0: be it debt, be it, you know, eating disorders, be it whatever the problem, whatever the trial is, these same principles, the same atonement of Jesus Christ applies. And I bear my testimony that if I can change, anyone that's listening can believe that they can change. They can reach out, and the Lord will extend the same hand to them as He has to me.
1: Thank you. Rich and Amy, thank you so much for being with us today. Appreciate you being willing to share your personal experience and your testimony with our listeners. Thank you so much.
0: Thank you.
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5: And you have found us. 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And this week, we got a great guest. It's Paul Woodbury. He works for one of our sponsors, Legacy Tree Genealogists. He's the DNA specialist there. And he's going to tell us how he goes about organizing all of his DNA matches and the ethnicity and the kit numbers. If you've ever tried it, it's kind of complicated, but he's got a system that's going to make it a whole lot better for you and a lot easier for you to actually discover some things through your DNA. So that's coming up for you in about 9 minutes or so. Right now, it's time to head out to Boston, and the chief genealogist of the New England Historic Genealogical Society and AmericanAncestors.org, it is David Allen Lambert. Hello, David.
6: Hey, Fish. It was very nice to see you the other night, even though I wasn't in your house.
5: Where were you seeing me?
6: I was on the Next Gen Network and the YouTube channel with Melanie McComb, the Shamrock genealogist, interviewing you for a change.
5: Yes, that's right. It was kind of strange to be on the other side of that whole thing, but she did a great job. I told her she should be in radio.
6: She can be my fill-in when I'm not here.
5: There you go. She would be a good fill-in sometime.
6: Absolutely.
5: So I just got back from a nice trip, went to Mount Rushmore. I mean, we did a big western swing. Wild Bill Hickok's gravesite, went to Deadwood, South Dakota.
6: Oh, yes.
5: And went to Little Bighorn and saw where Custer made his last stand. That was pretty amazing. In all, I drove 2,137 miles in 5 days with my wife.
6: I flew about the equal distance. I was out in Houston, Texas at the SAR Congress lecturing out there. And then I was at the Michigan State Archives where I gave two lectures for the Abrams Family History Seminar Series, which was great. Now I'm off to Pennsylvania tomorrow to lecture at the U.S. Army War College in Carlisle.
5: That is going to be so much fun. And that's where you get to shoot the Gatling gun, right?
6: Thompson submachine gun.
5: Oh, much bigger and faster. All right.
6: Exactly. With World War II veterans, mind you.
5: I know. Unbelievable. All right. Let's get going with our family histoire news. Where do we begin, my friend?
6: Well, it's summer, and it's always a great time for family reunions, but most of us have had them for, a number of decades. How about 165th anniversary for the Siller family of Macon County, North Carolina, who have been meeting since 1853?
5: Isn't that nuts? They've been meeting every year right on through the Civil War and up to this very day.
6: Mm-hmm. They have about 250 living descendants of the family that still meet, which is great. I wonder if they've used social media to do such things.
5: Yeah, that must help
6: a great deal. My next story goes back a little further and a little further north. Sir George Yeardley was the governor of Jamestown Colony in 1616. He was later knighted by James I, returned to the colony where he died in 1627. This week, they believe they have found his skeleton. The burial had his hands by his side, which is indicative of a burial of a person of note. And the thing about it is, his skull isn't there.
5: Oh, who would take his head?
6: I don't know. Maybe they brought it back to England, perhaps?
5: I don't know.
6: This is going to be interesting. So Y-DNA, obviously, is going to come into play, and hopefully they'll find out if it is, in fact, the governor of Jamestown. You always love when you find things in the attic. I just recently developed a roll of film that I had kicking around in a drawer from 14 years ago. So my daughter, who is 15, this is her first Christmas, so that was a surprise.
5: Wow.
6: But how about if you had 450 interviews? at the Navajo Nation Museum in Window Rock, Arizona, they have over 1,700 reel-to-reel magnetic tapes done in the 1960s and 70s of all this oral history of the Navajo Nation that were done back in the 60s and 70s. Probably has interviews with people born in the 19th century talking about their ancestors. What a genealogical treasure that will be to have them all digitized, which is what they're starting to do right now.
5: Isn't that great? And save them and make sure they're available for everybody online to take advantage of. That is incredible.
6: Well, you know, sometimes in our research, DNA has opened up a lot of avenues that we may have never thought we'd find. And a researcher, Adrian Abaddon, has found out that she is potentially related to a man who was one of the first to free his slaves before the Civil War.
5: Now, she is an African-American genie, and she was actually looking to find out where her African-American roots came from in Africa when she did her DNA test, you know, to try to get the ethnicity thing, but made this discovery, and it's quite a story about this European relative.
6: Right. His name was William Fletcher, and he died in 1827 after transporting his slaves back to Haiti, where hopefully they lived out their lives non-enslavery. And unfortunately, he died on part of the voyage. We don't know to or from.
5: Yeah, because if he died too, then you can assume that the slaves died with him. So hopefully it happened after he dropped them off.
6: Exactly. Well, I'll tell you, you never know what they're going to find in the ocean. And during the Russo-Japanese War, which took place in the early 1900s, there was a battleship called the Dmitry Donskoy, which was scuttled so the Japanese wouldn't get it. But it has been recently located. On board would be about $1 billion in gold. So they're searching the wreckage now for the gold.
5: Wow.
6: So do the Russians get it? Do the Koreans get it?
5: We have another international incident well underway here, right?
6: Well, our blogger spotlight this week goes out to our friends at RootsTech, which have a blog at rootstech.org/blog. 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
5: Yep.
6: So rootstech.org/blog. 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
5: All right, David. Thank you so much. As always, carry on, and we'll talk to you soon.
6: Talk to you soon, my friend.
5: Legacy Tree genealogist, and it just so happens I have the DNA specialist from Legacy Tree on the line with me right now, Paul Woodbury, our old friend. And Paul, it's good to have you back.
2: Thanks for having me, Fish.
5: You know, it's fun because we're always seeing more and more people getting into the DNA side of things, and it really helps to start charting stuff out. And I will say, by the way, that seems to be really one of the harder things to do when you get into DNA, organizing your test results and your matches so they make sense. And I thought maybe we'd talk a little about that today. Where do you start, Paul? How do you do it?
2: Yeah, so I think this is a really important topic because we have some unique challenges with DNA test results. With your traditional research, you find records, you can organize them into your file system, and you can build off of that. But with DNA, it's kind of like hitting a moving target. It's constantly changing.
5: Yep.
2: If you organize your test results once, it's going to be outdated by tomorrow. And the other challenge of this is the massive amount of data that you have to sift through in order to get to what you're looking for. How do you make sense of all of this data and cut through to the most pertinent data for your research?
5: You're questions. Stressing me right now just thinking about this.
2: Right?
5: And, well, yeah, because you get to beyond fourth cousins as matches. And the lists are huge, obviously.
2: Yeah.
5: And many of them actually overlap. You have many from the same areas, and you might come through several different common ancestors. And so how do you categorize those, or do you even bother? Because it's kind of tainted by the fact there's a certain amount of shared ancestry through several different people.
2: Yeah, and so what I typically do is I try to frame my organizational efforts within the context of my research questions. Rather than trying to treat my DNA test results as a collection that I have to curate and have to go through and categorize everything, I treat it as a tool for achieving my goals.
5: Okay, so give us an example.
2: So, for example, let's go to stamp collecting.
5: Okay.
2: When I was a young man, I loved stamp collecting. And my mom would always get after me because I would have this stamp collection, and I would organize it all and get it all set up into my binders, and then I'd buy new stamps, and then I'd have to reorganize everything, and there would be an explosion all over the living room floor. And so that's kind of how we treat collections, right? You have new items that you have to put into your collection. With DNA test results, I'm frequently dealing with test results for clients, and I can't afford to every time go through that entire process of organizing everything, because that would take up all of the research time that I have.
5: Sure. And what they're paying for sometimes, right?
2: Yeah. And so in order to cut through some of that background information, you want to certainly identify those close relatives, some of those individuals that are really close genetic matches. And this mostly applies to autosomal DNA test results.
5: Yes.
2: Because it's a little bit easier to organize why DNA, mitochondrial DNA matches. They're not so numerous.
5: Right.
2: But with autosomal, you want to focus on those closest matches, see how you can categorize those individuals into relationship categories. How close are they related? Are they sharing the amount of DNA we expect? And what part of the family are they coming from? I tend to focus on organizing my matches based on the known relationships to those individuals.
5: Yes. And that's kind of how I do it. I have a half-sister, which is very useful because I do most of my research on my dad's side. And then I have a full brother and myself, and we've all tested. And so I put our names at the top of a list, and then I put common ancestral couples down the side, back to about second or third grades, maybe sometimes fourth grades. And then I list the matches under my name, under my brother's name, and my half-sister's name to see how many of them are similar and maybe which ones we have uniquely.
2: Yeah, and I think that it's going to be different for every person, but coming up with a system like that to clearly categorize these matches and particularly do it quickly so that you can get to the real meat of what you want to be doing, which is actually solving research problems.
5: Yep.
2: The better that you can organize a system that helps you accomplish that, the better.
5: Yeah, absolutely. So there are tools, there are tips, and you've got a few tricks too, I know, for keeping track. What are some of those things?
2: So it depends on the type of data. There are a few types of data that we organize as genetic genealogists. You've got your raw data downloads. Those are pretty easy. You can put those into file system folders,
5: yep.
2: Get a good file system set up to organize those. You get kit logins. I typically keep those in a single place on an Excel spreadsheet, single reference. It's where I know all of the logins for my kits are. I don't have to be searching in what email had that login information.
5: Right.
2: And did I accidentally delete that? So those are some of the easier ones to get into an organized state.
5: And this is if you're like administering for other family members, which many of us who are really into this do, right? I mean, you must obviously keep track of your clients, but you must have a lot of family members you administer for.
2: Yes, I do. And so having all of those kit numbers and all of that login information in a single place really helps me to streamline my research process.
5: Yeah, good point. And how far back do you keep track then of people who you share matches with? To the fourth cousin level, or do you get into the fifth to eighth cousin level?
2: It depends. So what I typically do is I rely on some of the tools that are provided by the companies for organizing and interpreting data. And particularly, I like to keep notes in the company-provided tools. Each of the companies offers a platform where you can enter notes on a genetic match.
5: Right.
2: And you can enter that information. That genetic match is not going to see the notes you write about them. It's just for your reference. The challenge is that none of the companies have a great way to search those notes. They don't have a great way to organize those. So what I do is, in those notes, I include tags, either hashtags. I sometimes use onentafel numbers. I'll say, these people are related through numbers 30 and 31, which would be my maternal great-great-grandparents. And then I can use that to organize those individuals. What I do next is I use some add-ons like MedBetterDNA, which allows you to search notes, usernames. It allows you to search hashtags that you add to those notes.
5: Okay.
2: I also use DNA GEDCOM Client. And with DNA GEDCOM Client, you can perform automated scans on your test results that will give you a spreadsheet output for the Ancestry 23andMe family tree DNA data.
5: Wow. I mean, that sounds like such a great way to make it simple, because you're right. This is like your stamp collection if you don't do things like this, right?
2: Yeah. And what's nice about these Excel outputs from DNA GEDCOM Client is it will also scan all of the notes that you've attached to your genetic cousins.
5: Nice.
2: So
5: yeah,
2: you have an
5: helpful
2: Excel spreadsheet that is text searchable. And I can search for any hashtag that I put on any matches. I can search for any on and toffle numbers that I've associated with particular matches. I can search for dates, places, names that I put in those notes for my genetic cousin.
5: Well, and this is big, too, because one of the things I've always been disappointed in is the fact, for instance, with Ancestry DNA, you can fill in a little yellow star and you can keep track of these particular people, but it doesn't tell you necessarily which branch of your family you tie into. And so to be able to put notes in there and to be able to keep track of them in this way is certainly a much better way than just saying, well, here's my list of starred cousins, right?
2: Yeah. One disadvantage, at least for family tree DNA, of this approach is with the DNA GEDCOM Client scans, currently, as far as I'm aware, they only will indicate if there is a note. It won't give you the text of that note. But for the scans for Ancestry and 23andMe, it'll give you the text of those notes, and you'll be able to see what you wrote about those matches. And I think that leads to another important point in that when we're organizing our analysis on genetic genealogy test results, it's the same ways that we organize our traditional research. We use tables, we use written reports, we use observations about those matches, those sources that we're using. So some of the same tools that we use for traditional research are excellent tools for organizing your thoughts, your thought processes for genetic genealogy research. Tables, writing up a report, kind of going through what you're thinking in relation to these matches, keeping a research log, keeping a correspondence log of the matches that you've contacted, when,
5: yes,
2: who's responded. All of those things that we use for traditional genealogy apply for genetic genealogy, because DNA evidence is just one type of evidence, and we can use it just like we would any other type of genealogical source. If you do it diligently, as you treat each piece of evidence like any other type of genealogical evidence, and record what you've done with that evidence, either in the notes field or in a research log or in a correspondence log, that sets you up for success. And if you haven't done that in the past, it's okay. You can start now and reap the benefits of,
5: yes,
2: beginning to organize that information.
5: Absolutely. And when I finally started organizing things, I was finding, oh, look at this. I've got four descendants from a fourth great-grandfather that came out of England that helps to prove the line back to him. What a great thing. And hopefully someday we'll find somebody who comes in from behind him, because he's a dead-end line at this point. Hey, I'm talking to Paul Woodbury. He's the DNA specialist with Legacy Tree Genealogists. How far back do you go? How much attention do you pay to matching cousins in your DNA test results? Do you cut it off at fourth cousins, or do you go beyond that into the big hole of fifth to eighth?
2: So I typically limit myself to fourth cousins and closer.
5: Yep.
2: And that being said, I will start at the top of the list, and I'll keep going until I get to the answer that I'm searching for. And usually, by the time I'm getting to the end of the fourth cousins, if I haven't found really strong clues, then we turn to other research avenues and strategies like targeted testing, or we look at some of the traditional evidence that we may have overlooked, and we kind of, you know, consider some of these other things that might be a little bit more effective than wading into the weeds of those fifth to eighth cousins.
5: Right. That is tough, isn't it? I mean, you think about that. The reason I mentioned earlier that I focus mostly on my father's side is my mom's is really well established. And we have tons of DNA matches from her side, and there's not really anything I'm expecting to be any kind of surprise there. It's nice to be able to put together a tree of descendants from certain people, and that's useful. But as far as trying to break through, that's the harder thing to do, and most of that comes on my father's side. So like you, I mostly stick to fourth cousins because that means we share third greats. And sometimes it's kind of interesting because when I compare my matches to my brother and my half-sister, sometimes one of them will not share that match with me, or they'll come in as a fifth to eighth cousin to my brother or half-sister, where they come in as a fourth cousin to me, and then it gets a little complicated.
2: Yeah, so once you get a little bit further down, you'll see that variation in the amount of shared DNA and the proposed relationships. They're far enough out that they could be related through that common ancestral couple that you've identified, or they could be related through another common ancestral couple that you haven't yet identified.
5: What do you do with somebody, for instance, you have a shared ancestor from the early 1600s, but you have another one from the late 1700s? Do you categorize that as a match to that later one?
2: At that point, I begin looking at Y-DNA and mitochondrial DNA, because mm-hmm. it's just so far back for both of those levels of relationship that we don't want to rely just on the autosomal DNA evidence alone.
5: Got it. Got it. All right, let's talk about triangulation now. This is something I'm thinking people are going, what? Triangulation? What is he talking about? This is basically the idea of determining where somebody is related. Who is the common ancestor and how is this done? And it's really pretty common thing to do, and pretty much anybody can do it, but nobody can explain it quite as well as Paul, so we'll let him do that.
2: All right, sounds good. Well, when we hear about triangulation in genetic genealogy, a lot of the times that is talked about in relation to the activity of chromosome mapping. We're taking the segments of DNA that I share with genetic cousins, we're assigning them to particular ancestors.
5: Yep.
2: And we do that for multiple genetic cousins, and you begin to see some patterns emerge. And with triangulation in particular, there's a lot of misunderstandings surrounding this word. Sometimes people say, oh, I triangulated to this particular ancestor. Well, triangulation requires that you have three individuals that all share the same segment of DNA that they all three inherited from a common ancestor.
5: Mm-hmm.
2: Match A shares that segment with match B, who shares that same segment with match C, who also shares that segment with match A.
5: So right.
2: You've got three people, they're all sharing on the same segment.
5: But match A may not know who the common ancestor is, and you've got match B and C, and they do know who their common ancestor is.
2: Yes, and so you can use that as a clue to determine that, you know, if since I'm sharing DNA with these two individuals who have this common ancestor, we know that I'm also related either as a descendant of that common ancestor or through an ancestor of that ancestor.
5: Right. Yes. Depending on how far back you're talking about. I actually had this experience with somebody I was helping identify a birth father line. And it was interesting because we took the assumption that B and C, they did have this common ancestor, that she must come through that common ancestral couple as well. And so went through and we figured out who her father likely was. And then to prove it, we wanted to try to find matches to that person's mother's line because the common ancestry went through the father's line with these other two people. And we were able to find matches from his mother's line, which showed us, yes, this validates this theory perfectly. And it worked out just great.
2: Yeah. So what's nice about triangulation is that you get a really strong evidence that you have all of these three people or more all descending from a particular common ancestor. The problem is that some people misunderstand that. They'll say, oh, well, I share DNA with this person, and that person shares DNA with match C, and so we must triangulate. In those cases, just because you share DNA with each other doesn't mean that you're triangulated necessarily, because you may not be on the same segment.
5: Right, you might not be on the same generational level, right?
2: Well, not necessarily the generational level, but on the same segment of DNA that you all three inherited from your common ancestor. You know, I could share DNA with match B, and I could share different DNA with match C, and match C and match B might share different DNA with each other. But if we're not all three sharing on the same segment of DNA, then it's not a true triangulated segment.
5: And this is where a tool like DNA Painter would come in, yes?
2: Yeah, so DNA Painter can be really helpful for identifying these regions of DNA where all three of us match each other. Now, that being said, as you're mapping, you want to keep in mind who the comparisons are to. If I am only looking at myself as the subject and I'm comparing my DNA to a group of other people, even if there are two individuals who share DNA with me in the same region, I can't necessarily assume that that's a triangulated segment because I have two sets of DNA. I have two sets of chromosomes, one from mom, one from dad. Even though two matches could be sharing DNA with me in the same region, one could be on the paternal chromosome and one could be on the maternal chromosome.
5: Yeah, that's right.
2: So in order to prove a true triangulation, you have to perform a comparison between all members of the group to each other. You have to have me as the subject, match B as the subject, match C as the subject, to confirm that we all three are matching each other on that same segment. That is true triangulation.
5: Yeah. Mm-hmm.
2: Now,
5: absolutely.
2: The other scenario that I talked about where I share DNA with B and I share DNA with C in the same region, but they don't match each other, that is what I like to call overlapping opposites. And it's actually really useful because I can use that information. Say I'm interested in a research question on my paternal side, and I can identify one of those matches as a paternal relative. The other relative, because they don't match on that same segment to the known paternal relative, I can rule out as a maternal relative, and I can kind of ignore that match. So I can use it to filter matches and focus just on the ones that I'm interested in.
5: That's amazing stuff. Overlapping opposites. I wish we had more time, Paul. You're amazing. This is like sitting in a science class in high school. I didn't do well, I'd tell you right now. But we're going to keep working on it. I know a lot of people have a lot of fun with it. By the way, DNA Painter is free, and it's easy to use. Anybody can do it because you just copy and paste information in there. It is that simple, so check that out. Paul, again, thanks for your time. Fascinating stuff, and we'll catch up with you again soon.
2: Thanks.
5: Time to talk preservation with Tom Perry, our preservation authority from tmcplace.com. And you know, lately we've been talking a lot about scanning to try to preserve materials and to be able to share them as well. But it's all part of preservation to figure out, well, how do we tell people what's in this image, what the significance is? There's so many things you need to attach to images. And Tom has some ideas on organizing after scanning. Hi, Tom. How are you?
7: I'm super.
5: So fill us in.
7: Okay, what you want to do is it's really easy to do. People get overwhelmed by so many things that we talk about, but this is a really easy thing. Everybody's probably heard of what they call a PDF, which is a personal document file or a portable document file.
5: Sure.
7: And they're really small. They look great. They're easy to make. Anybody can open them and use them and look at them and view them. And this is a good way to send all your photos to everybody in super small files where they can go and look at them, decide if they want some bigger ones and if they want to make prints, which most people aren't going to want. Then you store all the big files up in the cloud so your computer's not overwhelmed. You're not sending these huge files to everybody. All you need to do is combine them into PDFs, and it makes it so easy to share. And it's really important to go in and tag them so you can make sure everybody knows who they are.
5: Yeah, that's the part I think that a lot of people would be a little confused over. How do you tag a PDF?
7: There's a lot of different ways you can do it. In fact, usually what I do is I start with the raw file and then I make a duplicate. Like we always tell people, before you start editing, always make a duplicate of it. So once you made a duplicate of your photos, you can go into Photoshop, which is what I use. There's tons of programs. There's Word programs. There's all kinds of things where you can go in and tag them and say, hey, this is Aunt Bessie. She was around from this date to this date. She related to us, however. And you can also do what we call hotspots, like with that photo that you found that had all the fire in it, and you found a card underneath it that said who everybody was, and so you could find, oh, number 15 is so-and-so, that's my great-great-granddad or whatever. And another way you can do that, you can go into like Heritage Collector and get their software and make hotspots on all the people, so as you move the mouse over them, their names pop up. And if you have audio files and different things like this, you can also tag those to it. But the neatest thing is that way you can go in and document all these people and then create a PDF. And for those out there that have never done a PDF, it's so easy.
5: Very easy. Even I can do it.
7: Oh, absolutely. Anybody. Doesn't matter what your pay grade is, you can make PDFs.
5: Yes, that's exactly right. It's just a save as, and it's a real simple thing to do. You know, it's interesting, though. You mentioned the idea of making a duplicate first. And one mistake that I find I sometimes make is I go, for instance, maybe to change the size of a picture for a different kind of use. And then I go to save as, and I forget, and I do it as a save. And now I've lost the original picture I want. I think the thing that I've learned from that the most is that it's a good idea to come up with a completely different name for it as you make the duplicate. If you're doing it by name or something, list the last name first instead of the first name or something, just to make sure you don't accidentally save instead of save as.
7: That's a good way to do it, because a lot of people get crazy and they go doing things. They go edit, and then they close it and they go to open it again. And where's my original? What happened to my original?
5: Yeah.
7: Before I even open the program, I get the file that I want. I go and hold down the command key and then click on all the photos I'm going to be using. Then I tell the computer to duplicate those. Then all those are now highlighted, and the duplicates are what's highlighted. You drag those into a new folder that says edited on 1 November 2018 or whatever. Then when you go in and mess with them, you've created a whole new file, so there's no way you're going to mess up. But I do the same thing. If I open up the original, sometimes I forget to do the save as, and it just causes all kinds of nightmares. So what I've found, you know, being Mr. OCD here, is I like to make them into a new file and open the new file, and then I don't have to worry about messing up the save as thing.
5: Tom, I know there are some people who just, you know, you talk about computers, they just kind of shrivel up and go, oh no, I can't do anything like this. But, you know, PDFs are really easy to make, and there's more than one way to do it.
7: Oh, absolutely. In fact, one of the ways you mentioned in the first segment is if you're in any kind of photograph or anything that's on your screen and you go Command P or whatever your computer keys are to print, it'll go in and show you the option to print it to a file. And so if you choose print it to a file, it might give you several choices, or it'll default to PDF. But just choose PDF and then click on that and then tell it where you want it to go. You might want to set up a file that says my family PDFs of my photos, something along that line. Then you've got all those in one special place. Another way you can do it is if you're on some kind of a site that has some pictures of your family, but you're unable to download them, you haven't figured that out, make them go as big as you can, enlarge them on your screen. And then like on a Mac, you can go Command-Shift-3 and they'll do a screenshot. On most Windows computers, there's usually a separate key if you have a real PC keyboard that says screenshot, and you can click on that. If you have any questions, just talk to a kindergartner. They can get you totally straightened out.
5: You know, it's a sad thing, but that's really true in a lot of cases. My mom used to say that we are the immigrants to this new world, and our kids and our grandkids are the natives. And they actually have to help us with this stuff.
7: Yeah, I consider myself pretty techie, but sometimes, you know, I talk to my grandkids, and it's like, wow, they taught me something I didn't know.
5: There you go. All right, once you've got your PDF, we've talked about some of the hot spots and how to mark some of the pictures and create that duplicate so people can see who's who. What are some other tips you've got for us, Tom?
7: Okay, let me give you a couple sites you can go to. Of course, you can go to YouTube and look under preservation. Go to Heritage Collectors, and they've got several tutorials that are free. You can go and look at that will actually show you how to scan, how to make the PDFs, how to do the rollovers or the hot spots. They'll actually walk you through and show you videos. And then another thing you can do yourself is you can go to Adobe's website and download PDF Creator or PDF Pro, and then you can go and make your own PDFs. You have all these photos, say you have 100 or even 1,000 photos. You can go and turn those all into one PDF file and then go in and tell it to reduce file size so it's going to be small, and you can upload it, you can email it, you can do all kinds of cool stuff with it. So there's so many ways to do it. We just can't cover them all in this segment. So go to Heritage Collector, read their stuff. Go to YouTube, go to VideoMaker, and just type in PDF as a search, and you'll find all kinds of cool things from Adobe's website all over the web.
5: And we should mention, too, PDFs are not really the kind of thing you want to make prints from if you're into that. But these are more like working pictures, wouldn't you say, Tom?
7: Exactly. It's more like you're just looking through a book, and you're not going to cut out a picture in your book and hang it on your wall. If somebody says, hey, photo 643, reel 1, I want to be able to do something with that, then you can go into your cloud account and email or share that photo with those people so they're not overwhelmed. They might have 1,000 photos, and there's only one that they're really interested in printing.
5: All right. Great tips as always, Tom, and you have a great week. Talk to you next week.
7: My pleasure.
5: Wow, we have covered a lot of ground today. And I've got to tell you, I'm going to have to go back and listen to the podcast of the show because I want to make sure I can take in everything, especially what Paul Woodbury was talking about as far as organizing DNA and making the most of all your matches. Good stuff. 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
9: The Scriptures were written to bless and encourage us, and surely they do that. We do thank heaven for every chapter and verse we've ever been given. But have you noticed that every now and then a passage will appear that reminds us we're falling a little short? For example, the Sermon on the Mount begins with soothing, beautiful, gentle beatitudes. But then in the verses that follow, we're told, among other things, not only not to kill, but also not even to be angry. We're told not only not to commit adultery, but also not to even have impure thoughts. To those who ask for it, we're to give our coat and then give our cloak also. We're to love our enemies, bless those who curse us, and do good to them that hate us. If that's your morning scripture study, and after reading just that far, you're pretty certain you're not going to get good marks on your gospel report card, then the final commandment in the chain is sure to finish the job. Be ye therefore perfect, even as your Father in heaven is perfect. With that concluding imperative, we want to go back to bed and pull the covers over our head. Such celestial goals seem beyond our reach. Yet surely the Lord would never give us a commandment he knew we could not keep. Let's see where this quandary takes us. Around the church, I hear many struggle with this issue. I'm just not good enough. I fall so far short. I'll never measure up. I hear this from teenagers. I hear it from missionaries. I hear it from new converts. I hear it from lifelong members. One insightful Latter-day Saint, Sister Darla Isaacson, has observed that Satan has somehow managed to make covenants and commandments seem like curses and condemnations. For some, he has turned the ideals and inspiration of the gospel into self-loathing and misery-making. What I now say in no way denies or diminishes any commandment of God he has ever given us. I believe in his perfection, and I know we are his spiritual sons and daughters with divine potential to become as he is. I also know that as children of God, we should not demean or vilify ourselves as if beating up on ourselves is somehow going to make us the person God wants us to become. No. With a willingness to repent and a desire for increased righteousness always in our hearts, I would hope we could pursue personal improvement in a way that doesn't include getting ulcers or anorexia, feeling depressed, or demolishing self-esteem. That is not what the Lord wants for primary children or anyone else who honestly sings, "I'm trying to be like Jesus." To put this issue in context, may I remind all of us that we live in a fallen world, and for now, we are a fallen people. We are in the telestial kingdom. That's spelled with a T, not a C, yet. As President Russell M. Nelson has taught, here in mortality, perfection is still pending.

In spite of my perfections, at least God is perfect. That at least he is, for example, able to love his enemies. Because too often, due to the natural man and woman in us, you and I are sometimes that enemy. How grateful I am that at least God can bless those who despitefully use him, because without wanting to or attending to, we all despitefully use him sometimes. I'm grateful that God is merciful and a peacemaker, because I need mercy and the world needs peace. Of course, all we say of the Father's virtues, we also say of his only begotten Son, who lived and died under the same perfection. I hasten to say that focusing on the Father's and the Son's achievements rather than our failures does not give us 1 ounce of justification for undisciplined lives or dumbing down our standards. No, from the beginning, the gospel has been for the perfecting of the saints, till we come unto a perfect man, under the measure of the stature of the fullness of Christ. No, I am simply suggesting that at least one purpose of a scripture or a commandment can be to remind us just how magnificent the measure of the stature of the fullness of Christ really is, inspiring in us greater love and admiration for him, and a greater desire to be like him. Yea, come unto Christ and be perfected in him, Moroni pleads. Love God with all your might, mind, and strength, then by his grace you may be perfect in Christ. Our only hope for true perfection is in receiving it as a gift from heaven. We won't earn it. Thus, the grace of Christ offers us not only salvation from sorrow and sin and death, but also salvation from our own persistent self-criticism. Let me use one of the Savior's parables to say this in a little different way. A servant was in debt to his king for the amount of 10,000 talents. Hearing the servant's plea for patience and mercy, the Lord of that servant was moved with compassion and forgave the debt. But then that same servant would not forgive a fellow servant who owed him 100 pence. On hearing this, the king lamented to the one he had forgiven, "Shouldst not thou also have had compassion on thy fellow servant, even as I had pity on thee?" Now, there's some little difference of opinion among scholars regarding the monetary values mentioned here, and forgive the U.S. monetary reference. But to make the math easy, if the smaller unforgiven 100 pence debt were, say, $100 in current times, then the 10,000 talent debt, so freely forgiven, would have approached $1 billion or more. As a personal debt, that is an astronomical number, totally beyond our comprehension. Nobody can shop that much. For the purposes of this parable, it is supposed to be incomprehensible. It is supposed to be beyond our ability to grasp, to say nothing of beyond our ability to repay. That is because this isn't a story about two servants arguing in the New Testament. It's a story about us, the fallen human family, mortal debtors, transgressors, and prisoners all.
every one of

0: of us is a debtor. And the verdict was imprisonment for every one of us. And there we would have all remained were it not for the grace of a king who sets us free because he loves us and is moved with compassion toward us. Jesus uses an unfathomable measurement here because his atonement is as an unfathomable gift given at an incomprehensible cost. That, it seems to me, is at least part of the meaning behind Jesus' charge to be perfect. We may not be able to demonstrate yet the 10,000 talent perfection the Father and the Son have achieved. But it is not too much for them to ask us that we be a little more godlike in little things, that we speak and act and love and forgive and repent and improve, at least at 100 pence level of perfection, which it is clearly within our ability to do. My brothers and sisters, except for Jesus, there have been no flawless performances on this earthly journey we're pursuing. So, while in mortality, let's strive for steady improvement without obsessing over what behavioral scientists might call toxic perfectionism. We should avoid that latter excessive expectation of ourselves and of others. And I might add, of those who are called to serve in the church, which for Latter-day Saints means everyone, for we're all called to serve somewhere. In that regard, Leo Tolstoy wrote once of a priest who was criticized by one of his congregants for not living as resolutely as he should, the critic concluding that the principles the erring preacher taught must therefore also be erroneous. In response to that criticism, the priest says, "Look at my life now and compare it to my former life. You will see that I am trying to live the truth I proclaim." Unable to live up to the high ideals he taught, the priest admits he has failed. But he cries, "Attack me then if you wish. I do this myself, but don't attack the path I follow. If I know the way home, but am walking along it drunkenly, is it any less the right way simply because I'm staggering from side to side? Do not gleefully shout, 'Look at him. There he is, crawling into a bog.' No, don't gloat. Give your help to anyone trying to walk the road back to God." Brothers and sisters, every one of us aspires to a more Christ-like life than we often succeed in living. If we admit that honestly and are trying to improve, we're not hypocrites. We're human. May we refuse to let our own mortal follies and the inevitable shortcomings of even the best men and women around us to make us cynical about the truths of the gospel, the truthfulness of the church, our hope for the future, or the possibility of godliness. If we persevere, then somewhere in eternity, our refinement will be finished and complete, which is the New Testament meaning of perfection. I testify of that grand destiny made available to us by the atonement of the Lord Jesus Christ, who himself continued from grace to grace until in his immortality he received a perfect fullness of celestial glory. I testify that in this and every hour he is, with nail-scarred hands, extending to us that same grace, holding on to us and encouraging us, refusing to let us go until we are safely home in the embrace of heavenly parents. For such a perfect moment, I continue to strive, however clumsily. For such a perfect gift, I continue to give thanks, however inadequately. I do so in the very name of perfection itself, him who has never been clumsy or inadequate, but who loves all of us who are, even the Lord Jesus Christ. Amen.
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2: Mark chapter 5, verses 22 through 24 and 35 through 42. The Miracles of Jesus. The Power to Raise Up, by President Bonnie H. Gordon, Young Woman General President. We can help lift those who are awaiting the Savior's deliverance. How could a mere hand lift someone from a place of suffering to a place of purpose and strength? Defeated, again. I slumped against my chair with my head hung low. I was just an observer, but still I had no energy to stand. Our team had tried so hard. Some were bruised. Some were limping off the field. After our high school soccer team's consecutive losses, we weren't just beaten. Our hearts were broken. Just as my disappointment seemed to overcome me, one of the youngest girls on the team strode past. I was drawn instantly to the sense of purpose I saw in her face. I watched as every few steps she reached out a hand to each girl, but not an acknowledgement of defeat. Instead, she was giving individualized praise, comfort, and compassion. I've never seen you run so hard to get there for every pass. That was your best game. And to another, wow, amazing game. Seriously, you were on it today. With each high five, her one hand lingered in theirs, while her other hand held on to a shoulder or gently patted a leg bruised and grass-stained. I could feel that she carried something within her, a power that somehow transferred from her to the heart of each team member. Smiles started to break through the painful winces and disappointment. Slowly, one by one, each player stood with a new feeling vibrating through the air. Who cared about the bruises and pain? Who cared about the anger and frustration? Not one. But how could a mere hand lift someone from a place of suffering to a place of purpose and strength? Allow me to share some things I have learned about the Savior's power to lift and how we can help, like my friend on the soccer team. In the New Testament, we read the following account about the daughter of Jairus. And behold, there cometh one of the rulers of the synagogue, Jairus by name. And when he saw Jesus, he fell at his feet and besought him greatly, saying, My little daughter lieth at the point of death. I pray thee, come and lay thy hands on her, that she may be healed, and she shall live. And Jesus went with him. Mark chapter 5, verses 22 through 24. And Jesus went with him. I love the line, Jesus went with him. Mark chapter 5, verse 24. The miracle hadn't happened yet. In fact, there would be some tragic delays before the family received the deliverance for which they were pleading. But Christ was already on the journey with them. When we need that which we cannot do for ourselves, we can trust that Jesus is coming, and we can trust that as we wait in faith for his miracles in our lives, or the lives of our loved ones, he will walk with us. He will walk with us all the way through the anxiety and fear and sadness that may await us on the road leading to deliverance. Come and lay thy hands on her. Healing is not ours to offer, but like Jairus, we can bring Jesus Christ, the Master Healer, to those we love. Jairus knew that the Savior's hands could lift someone from a place of suffering to a place of purpose and strength. I saw that in our light-giving soccer player. She was sharing the light of Christ on a soccer field and allowing him to perform his healing. By holding up his light, she was helping to gather Israel. Each of us will need saving by someone other than ourselves. However vulnerable that may seem to leave us, we can trust that Heavenly Father provided a Savior who can help raise us from despair, and we can participate with him, just as my soccer hero did. But what if things only get worse while you're waiting for his blessings to come? Why troublest thou the Master any further? While Christ was making his way to Jairus' house, he was delayed. The streets were crowded, and as he tried to make his way through, a woman of great faith who had also waited for his healing hand touched his clothes. For she said, "If I may touch but his clothes, I shall be whole." And straightway the fountain of her blood was dried up, and she felt in her body that she was healed of that plague. Mark chapter 5, verses 28 and 29. How frantic was Jairus, how frustrated with the delay. When he left his house, his daughter was already at the point of death. Then, as the Savior sought out the woman who was healed and spoke with her, someone from Jairus' house arrived with the bad news. "Thy daughter is dead. Why troublest thou the Master any further?" Mark chapter 5, verse 35. What a blessing for the woman who had waited so long. But what a tragedy for Jairus and his family, who didn't have time at all to wait. Sometimes when we are in the wait, it can be hard to maintain hope that he is coming. But for Jairus and his family, it now seemed too late to hope for the miracle they had needed. His daughter was dead. Why trouble the Master any further? Why? Because the limits we sometimes put on the Savior's miracles mean nothing. He is not bound by our deadlines, nor is his power restricted by our understanding of what is possible. If we will look with eyes of faith as we wait, we will see assurances that his deliverance is coming. See Alma chapter 58, verse 11. These assurances can change our hearts and confirm our faith in him. Even if it seems like the opportunity has passed, he is still coming. Your moment will be. Be not afraid, only believe. As soon as the Savior heard the bad news, he told Jairus, "Be not afraid, only believe." Mark chapter 5, verse 36. The Savior's words to Jairus show how anxious he is to assure us in the wait. His ministry does not pause, even when we do. He immediately urged Jairus onward in faith. How can we be his hands to help lift others in their time of heartache and desperation? "And when he was come in, he saith unto them, Why make ye this ado and weep? The damsel is not dead, but sleepeth. And he took the damsel by the hand and said unto her, Talitha kumi, which is being interpreted, Damsel, I say unto thee, arise." Mark chapter 5, verses 39 and 41. Did you catch that? He took the damsel by the hand. There is power in his hands. President Howard W. Hunter, 1907 to 1995, once said, "Whatever Jesus lays his hands upon lives." What can we do to better receive his healing hand? And how can we be his hands to help lift others in their time of heartache and desperation? And straightway the damsel arose and walked. Immediately life returned to Jairus' daughter. And straightway the damsel arose and walked. Mark chapter 5, verse 42. Mortality will bring beds that we must rise from. For each of us, those beds will look a little different. From discouragement after a loss on the field, to the loss of a loved one. Suffering will inevitably come, but He will never abandon us, no matter how dire or final the circumstances may seem. Sometimes He allows us to walk through dead or desolate places so that He can reach forth His hands and fill them with life. With the sign of His atonement, the print of a nail in each hand, He shows us we are His ministry. Behold, I have graven thee upon the palms of my hands. 1 Nephi chapter 21, verse 16. Christ's ministry was, is, and always will be to raise us up from a death we cannot escape, physically or spiritually, and it is all made possible through His atoning sacrifice. When such heartaches and challenges occur, we can picture the hands that bear a mark in each palm, bringing not just kindness and love, but power to overcome. By exercising faith in Him, complete restoration by the Redeemer of the world will prevail over whatever we face. And we can be the extension of His hands to others who need His touch. I testify that each of us will be raised from our own infirmities and ultimately the grave. Remember, even if all feels lost, He is there and reaches out His hands of saving power. Imagine the joy that will come as He extends His hand to yours and declares, I say unto thee, arise, and arise we shall. Read by Emily Flegel-Gubler.
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4: Hello and welcome to the Latter-day Saint Women Podcast, where we share the legacy of women of The Church of Jesus Christ of Latter-day Saints. You'll get to know the faithful women who shaped our past and hear from inspiring women of faith today. I'm Shaylin Back.
5: And I'm Carly Guyman. We are your co-hosts. And today we are so excited to welcome Melissa Wei-Ting Inoue as our guest. Melissa, welcome.
6: Thanks so much for having me. It's really fun to be here.
5: Thank you. We feel so fortunate to have Melissa joining us today. And this is an episode Shaylin and I have anticipated for more than a year. So we're excited to have you. To briefly introduce our guest, Melissa received her PhD in East Asian Languages and Civilizations from Harvard University and served as a senior lecturer in Chinese Studies at the University of Auckland. Melissa was born in California, is a fourth generation Chinese Japanese American, and most of her adult life has been spent outside the United States. She and her husband have four children, and Melissa is a beautiful writer. And we are so grateful to have her in the studio today to talk about her work on the church's Global Histories Project, something she's been working on as a historian.
4: And longtime listeners of the podcast will remember that we published an episode last year with Melissa's colleague, Ryan Salzgiver, and he gave an introduction to the Global Histories Project and shared just a few of the personal narratives of women around the world who accepted the gospel of Jesus Christ. And to this day, this is one of our favorite episodes, and we'll make sure to link to it in our show notes. And there are so many more stories to share, which is why we invited Melissa here today to continue that conversation. So we really hope our listeners will enjoy it. So to jump right in, Melissa, for those who are not familiar with the Global Histories Project, will you just give a brief summary of this effort?
6: Yeah, you can find the Global Histories in the Gospel Library app or on the church's website in the Gospel Library. And there's a section called Restoration in Church History. And then in that section, you'll see a little thumbnail which says Global Histories. So the project of the Global Histories is to tell the story of the Latter-day Saints wherever we are. So often, people think church history means the history of all these counties in the Midwest in America in the 19th century. And actually, church history, you know, unfolds everywhere. And given the fact that the majority of our membership is outside the United States, most of our history is outside the United States. So we're trying to rectify that gap. And between what is available and what is in terms of our history.
4: Mm-hmm. And it's just so faith promoting to read these stories and listen to these stories. And it's not necessarily prominent leaders of the church, and it's not necessarily people who joined the church in the very beginning, but it's so beautiful that it's all around the world, members from almost every country we could even think of. Yeah. And it's just so neat to be able to gather these stories and have them in one place and accessible to the general membership.
6: Yeah, it's really fun. Sometimes we feel like we're kind of wading through a lot of weeds trying to find the really good materials. It's not that Latter-day Saints haven't been making history and doing things and taking the church to new places in Papua New Guinea and, you know, the Democratic Republic of the Congo and South Africa and South Korea. It's just that so often the people who were there keeping church histories were missionaries from North America. Mm-hmm. We're writing in English to their mission administrators about basically transfers, long lists of, you know, this missionary came, this missionary left, this missionary came, this missionary left. But what we're doing as we kind of dig through these records is like, but what were the local people doing? What were they doing? What were they eating at their church activities? Where were they going? What was their favorite kind of thing to do? And that's what we're kind of digging for.
5: Those unique stories that reflect the local people and the local culture.
6: Right.
5: One thing I love about the Global Histories is they're actually really short. Mm-hmm. Like you could jump in and get just kind of a quick summary. So that's something for our listeners to know. This is not like a novel that you have to read about a single country. It's a really succinct, punchy story or narrative.
6: Ryan Salzgiver actually read something recently that said that, you know, Jesus told all these different parables. And the longest one is the parable of the prodigal son. And that one's about 500 words. And our Global Histories are 500 words or less.
4: That is so neat. It does make him really accessible, and you kind of get sucked in too, which is fun.
5: And I also like it isn't just from missionaries' perspectives, and the gospel wasn't spread just through missionaries, but even through migration. And we talked about this on our last episode, as people move from Europe to South America or Africa, and then they organically, the church spread from them and their efforts. So those were a couple of things. But we did want to ask too, Melissa, how you became involved in this project and how it has personally impacted you and your faith and how you feel about the global church.
6: Well, this is kind of personal, but I came to leave my beloved job at the University of Auckland and be here because I got really sick and I came to Utah for life-saving cancer treatments.
4: Mm-hmm. Wow.
6: I never saw myself being in the church history department. Mm-hmm. I have colleagues in the church history department, you know, who are my colleagues in the field, mm-hmm. and I'd always admired them, but I just never thought that I'd be here. Mm-hmm. But here I am. And it's just fantastic to be here at this moment when we're still working on the global histories. So much of my academic work has been focused on global Christianity. Mm-hmm. So it's super to be able to look at this question from a kind of internal vantage point.
5: Awesome. Wonderful. Thank you.
4: So Melissa, for many reasons, there's a deficit of women's stories in the church. And you and Ryan Salzgiver have both emphasized your very intentional effort as a team to gather and share the stories of women through the Global Histories Project. Can you describe this effort to put women back into the history and why this is so important?
6: Yeah. So I guess the way to kind of illustrate this point is to give the listeners a little pop quiz, which is name five women from church history. For example, I raised this question to my husband, mm-hmm. and he couldn't do it.
5: Mm-hmm. And it kind of breaks your heart. Like, I was watching some of my cousins who were teenagers and younger and talking about my work on the podcast, and I mentioned something about Emmeline Wells, who is like a rock star in women's history in the church. And they're like, who's Emmeline Wells? You know? And it's just a little sad.
6: Just the fact that women's names are not ready to mind makes us super conscious of naming women in the global histories. And so we have actually a spreadsheet where we track things like how many women are named, in how many stories, in which of these stories does a woman take an action, in which of these stories is a woman a protagonist or maybe a co-protagonist with a spouse, mm-hmm. and what percentage of the stories overall have women in them or have female protagonists. And so we track these things, and we notice that the first time we did a count, there were some pretty low numbers. After the first 40 places had been written up, from Argentina to Wales, about 70% of the stories had at least one woman who appeared and was mentioned by name. 44% of the stories depicted women actually taking an action. And 14% of the stories listed the woman as a point of view protagonist. And altogether, women were 26% of the named individuals. And that includes chronologies. So not just the stories, but like the long
5: list. Even the existence of
6: histories of events. So we have stories of faith and we have chronologies. Mm-hmm. So those are the numbers. And then in the most recent batch, we looked at this and a woman was named in 87% of the stories. Women were taking action in 57% of the stories. So now at least we're like above half, good. And a woman was the point of view protagonist in 36% of the stories. And overall, including all the chronologies, women were at 28% of named individuals. So we've kind of
4: slowly creeping up.
5: Yes, yes.
6: Right. So there's like, I guess, two lessons here. So one is that if you actually count, then you can see where you thought you were doing a great job, you're maybe not doing as great of a job as you thought you were. Mm-hmm. And counting can just make you literally accountable. makes it so that you can actually see and track your progress. And then the second thing is that even though we're working so hard, it barely changes the percentage. So we just have to keep on working hard. Like everyone has to work hard and we have to keep on doing it for a long time.
4: But it's amazing because since you have that focus and that perspective, you are finding things and it is making a difference.
6: Right. Well, to just name an example, just recently I was working on the history of the church in the Cook Islands. And I saw this one chronology entry from October 6, 1946. It says the first branch in the Cook Islands was organized with Harry Strickland as first counselor and Manu Cummings as second counselor. Primary and relief society leaders were also called. And I was like, well, obviously they existed. They had
5: names.
6: Who
5: are those women? Give us their names.
6: And so that first source was called a brief summary of missionary work in the Cook Islands. Whichever person had summarized this missionary work had thought it was important to name the men, but didn't think it was important to name the women. So I went back into some other sets of records, which were kind of more primary, I guess, the week-to-week accounts of who said the opening prayer and
5: like
6: what the topic was. And there I saw that two women were named. Apaina Strickland was named as the Relief Society president and Napoko Dean was named as the primary president. And so I was able to put them back into the history where they were the whole time, but just to name them.
5: And that's what I think is so interesting, and you've said this before, it's not that women weren't there making incredible contributions and important contributions, that their names just weren't always included. So grateful for this effort, again, like you said, to find their names, put them back in, and be able to share their stories.
6: Well, let's just think about the significance of names in Latter-day Saint culture. You can't do temple work for someone if you don't have a name, right?
4: Yeah.
6: Names have a sacred significance, and so it's so important not to leave them out and to bring them in.
4: Mm-hmm. I really love that.
5: Melissa, something that I wanted to ask you about, like I said, you're a beautiful writer. You've written several books. You know, your writings are in various places online, and you've often written about faith crises, about helping people or your perspective on how we can work through those challenges in our faith. And we wanted to ask how studying our global history can help us when we struggle, sometimes very deeply, with issues of faith or with challenges with our faith.
6: That's a great question. And I can definitely say that studying global history has helped me with my faith. When you look at the histories of other Latter-day Saint women, you see that they have different stories. They have different intersections with what appeals to them about the church. They're just doing things in a different way. And the issues that they see are not completely different because we're all human, but people have really different experiences. So let me just share, for example, a really cool woman. She's in the global histories. Mm-hmm. Her name is Isoa Ikponwen, and she is recently retired as the Supreme Court Chief Justice of Edo State in Nigeria. She might be like the highest ranking judicial woman that we have.
4: Wow.
6: The Chief Justice of a state in Nigeria. And Christine Durham, I guess, was Chief Justice in Utah. So maybe like she
5: comparable,
6: and Isoa are like on the same level. Mm-hmm. Amazing, smart. She actually is a convert, and she discovered the church when she was serving already as a magistrate in Edo State. Her office was near her mother's home, and during one visit to her mother's home, she saw some of her nieces and nephews reading a book to her mother, and her mother was illiterate, and she saw the book, and she's like, oh, it's the Book of Mormon. That is a bad book.
5: Throw it out.
6: And she confronted her brother, who had brought it home, and he's like, no, this is a good book, and the church is good, but she was like unconvinced. But then later on, Isoa found her mother writing in this big book. And she asked her mother about it, and she explained that the church that had given them the Book of Mormon also did literacy courses, and she was learning to read. She was learning to read the scriptures. She was writing letters to a daughter who had emigrated. And Isoa said, I saw my mother so happy. And she started to kind of reconsider her assumptions about the church, and she said, there must be something there. Mm-hmm. So then the next Sunday, she attended the local ward, and she was struck by the peace she felt. She didn't join the church immediately for over a year. Mm-hmm. She and her colleague used their legal training to kind of interrogate the church's claims.
5: Mm-hmm.
6: But eventually she kept on going and she prayed about the things that she was being taught. And she had this dream that confirmed to her the truthfulness of the gospel. And she and her daughter were baptized. When she was sworn in as a chief justice of Edo State, after the swearing-in ceremony, the reporters asked her about her attitude toward her work, and she quoted King Benjamin from the Book of Mormon. She said, when you're in the service of your fellow beings, you're only in the service of your God. So completely
5: yes.
6: Latter-day Saint, her credentials are impeccable. But I'm familiar with some of her writings, and in her writings, I think that she and I would have pretty different approaches to this issue of gender, gender norms, the language we use. Mm-hmm. I would say that she's a lot more conservative than me on the spectrum of academic North American feminist discourse. Mm-hmm. But who is more feminist? Who is awesomer in terms of lifting women and just representing in the most cool way? Clearly her. Mm-hmm. So this just stories like those of Justice Igponoman just make me realize, just give me a little more perspective.
5: Sure.
6: That I'm not the only woman in the world. And my expectations, and even the expectations of people who are a lot like me, who I talk with a lot online, we are a small corner of the daughters of God.
4: That's such an amazing and important perspective. I've never thought about a lot of the things that you're sharing, and I just think that's such a neat way to tie this into the global histories and just have that perspective reading about these incredible women and the things that they're doing, in all of their spheres.
5: And that we don't have the authoritative perspective or experience or the only perspective. It's so humbling to be reminded of that. Mm-hmm.
4: Thank you for sharing all of those thoughts. I do think that provides, again, an important context for these stories. And in previous conversations, you've shared with us some stories of really remarkable women of faith that you've come to know through this project. And we kind of just want to turn the mic over to you, Melissa, and ask you to share a few more of these women with our listeners.
6: Cool. Sometimes you get these stories that point towards this kind of universal thread, towards this idea that we're all children of God. And there's something here for people. Mm-hmm. So, for example, in Mongolia in 1994, Bachi Meg was grappling with these questions about the meaning of life. Her beloved uncle had died, her favorite uncle, and she was looking for meaning. So she asked one of her cousin's friends who went to some kind of American church if she could go with her. And she said that as soon as she stepped into the meeting, she felt this peaceful feeling. I'll quote her. She said, "I remember this feeling from when I was 5 years old in the woods, lying down. I felt like I belonged there the moment I walked in. They sang the hymns and I liked the hymns. The whole process just felt like I had to be there." Hmm. So cultures do separate us. They divide us. They change the kinds of expectations that we have. And yet in Mongolia in 1994, Bachi Meg walked into this building and had this feeling that she recognized from when she was five in the woods.
5: Feeling of peace, yeah. And I love that hymns are so often universally, and hymns can be different in different parts of the world, but some hymns we share. And I love that that's often something that brings people in.
6: Right. So then Bachi Meg had a friend named Soyoma, and they had been exchange students in Russia together. Mm-hmm. And so one day Soyoma asked Bachi Meg, why'd she stop drinking tea? And Bachi Meg brought her to church. And then Soyoma eventually joined the church, and they would accompany the missionaries and translate for them. And the Book of Mormon was only available in Russian. So because they had this Russian language expertise, they were able to very fluently translate for the missionaries. So at a certain point, they knew these discussions by memory.
5: Yeah. Yeah.
6: So the missionaries would get to a certain point, they'd say, "Hey, you forgot the part about blah, blah, blah, blah, blah." And the missionaries would be, "Oh yeah, sorry." And they'd go back. But they just thought it was kind of a dream, it's so expensive to go overseas. But then one day after Bachi Meg had gone to school in St. Petersburg, Russia, and been part of that local Latter-day Saint congregation, she came back from her study again. And she said, "Do you know that we can serve missions?" And so then Bachi Meg and Soyoma both turned in their papers. So Bachi Meg came to Temple Square and Soyoma served in Utah Provo Mission. And they were the first two missionaries from Mongolia.
4: Cool. That is so neat.
6: So that's one story. Another story that kind of gives us another angle on this is the story of Plaxides Nyasondo Nyanamo in
5: Zimbabwe. We're glad you're the one saying these names and not us.
6: And so the context in which he tells this story is against the backdrop of this huge kind of economic crisis in Zimbabwe between 2007 and 2009. So during this period, there was drought, there was record-setting inflation, one church member said you could go with a wheelbarrow full of money and buy a box of matches.
5: Wow. So, it's so scary.
6: Right.
5: That is terrifying.
6: There was a cholera outbreak. There was all this social instability. And at this time, members of the branch would kind of pull together. Those who had food items would bring them to church. The Relief Society members would visit the families and, you know, distribute this assistance. Sometimes, in some places, district leaders reported that when they'd go to visit member families, they would, you know, bring these food. Sometimes they'd arrive to find the children with just a pot of boiling water for a meal. And the mother would have spent their last money on bus fare to go to a city to ask some relative for money or something like that, or ask them for food. So I guess the point I'm trying to make is that Plaxides told this story against the context of you could actually not have enough food, and you could actually, people were starving. There was massive food insecurity. And so it was a real thing in recent memory to be in big trouble because mm-hmm. of an economic situation. So there's an oral history interview given by Plaxides where she talks about how in 2012, just 3 years, I guess, after the end of this crisis, she lost her job. The supermarket chain she worked for suddenly closed down. And she had a son in boarding school, so they had to pay his fees. They were still renting, and she didn't have any other options.
5: Mm-hmm.
6: Right. So she said, I didn't have money to take care of my family. I was affected temporally and spiritually. She says, you cannot even concentrate, so you die spiritually bit by bit. But she decided she would start a business cooking food. So she sold her clothes, and she used $20 to buy ground corn, meat, vegetables, tomatoes, and an onion. She cooked these in 4 big pots with the assistance of her sister and niece. And she got $40, so 100% profit.
5: Mm-hmm.
6: So then she took that $40 again, and she bought new stuff and, you know,
5: kind of kept going.
6: Kept going, yeah. And she said, I would pray unto the Lord that he would guide me. Now in 2014, so after she'd been in business for 2 years, she joined a group called Starting and Growing My Business. It's like a class that you can take mm-hmm. with a self-reliance program.
5: Mm-hmm.
6: In her oral history, she talks about learning to separate business funds from family money, learning to keep records so that she knew whether she was making a profit. And her business continued to grow. At a certain point, she had to hire several employees. Another point, she got this catering contract for a local church's 3-day conference with 600 people in attendance. And so she said, I'll quote her here. She's talking about the self-reliance classes. She says, I put so many things into practice. I do record if there are any shrinkages. I do record everything that I do, paychecks, receipts. Now I'm able to pay my tithing. And she says, I'll just quote her some more because she's so awesome. She says, God would never put us in a situation he knows we won't pass through. Even in business, it won't go smoothly. Sometimes the ups and downs. But we have to have faith in Jesus Christ that he will pull us through. So again, like this incredibly inspiring story of someone who staring into the abyss mm-hmm. of not having a job in a place where that can have huge, huge catastrophic consequences. She dug in.
5: Persevered,
6: and she sought extra learning. She tapped into resources that were available in church, and now she has this massive business.
5: Thriving, yeah.
4: And it's amazing to me because even though we all have such different cultures and different paradigms based on our experiences, the principles of the gospel are universal. So when we have faith in Jesus Christ, that's universal. She's paying her tithing, and this principle of receiving blessings from paying our tithing based on our willingness to be obedient, like those things are universal. And so I just think this story is so beautiful of her mm-hmm. success that she was able to have using these resources.
6: Yeah. Some stories are just like, are not necessarily like, you know, ta-da, moral to the story. Stories,
5: right.
6: So they're just like gripping stories. So here's mm-hmm. another gripping story. This is Venerada Bacuen. I'm not really good at Spanish. Her name is Venerada Bacuedano de Lagos in Honduras. And she gave birth to her 10th child.
5: Wow. That in and of itself is a great story.
4: A lot.
6: And it was a baby boy, and she actually named him Miller in honor of a missionary who served in their ward in Choluteca. So 7 days after she gave birth to this new baby, Hurricane Mitch had struck Honduras, and the waters of the nearby Choluteca River were rising. And on Wednesday, the rain grew stronger. The river rose higher than they'd ever seen it before. So her husband, Jose, he was also the local bishop, took their family to the nearby meeting house. And in the middle of the night, torrential rain fell. And so Jose jumped up, ran out into the rain to the rest of the members of the ward,
5: ran around them outside, all up.
6: Mm-hmm. Yeah, and brought them into the meeting house. So by 1 a.m., you've got 220 people huddled together in the meeting house. And Venerada has this little tiny baby, scared kids. They're all cooped up with their belongings. They had no food, you know, because they were like hemmed in by the floodwaters. So they just began to pray, and that eventually the waters finally receded. But when the storm abated, they saw their entire neighborhood was just like a field of mud. The new bridge had been washed away. The roads, the melon fields, the shrimp ponds, the cars had been washed away. Everything was washed away. And so she was there with her new baby and all of her kids and her husband and the neighbors in the middle of this massive devastation and just having to start all over again. Mm-hmm. And when you think about like what it means to be part of a global church and a global brotherhood and sisterhood, these stories are our stories. Mm-hmm, and these things that have happened to members of the church have happened to us. President Hinckley came and spoke to these members within a couple of weeks after this hurricane. He said, "As long as the church has resources, we will not let you go hungry or without clothing or without shelter. You are our brothers and sisters. You are as precious to us as are the members of the church in Salt Lake City. When you suffer, we suffer. When you are putting great stress, we feel that same stress." And that's what you get when you read the global histories. You get this sense of the experiences and also
5: really unifying.
6: And the perspectives and the trials of different Latter-day Saints. And you get this sense of, like, in some ways, we're not as well off as we thought we were. All of the problems, the hunger, the natural disasters, the political struggles, all of those things, you know, that happen in the world happen to us.
5: Happen to us, yeah.
6: Because the Latter-day Saints are everywhere.
4: Mm-hmm. Absolutely.
5: Such an interesting perspective. I love the story about Debbie Pierce in Jamaica, and I love the sister in Thailand.
6: So the sister in Thailand story, this is a very interesting person. Her name is Sri Laksana Suntarahut. And she was really well educated. She had lived with the Queen of Thailand, and she had received this really awesome education in English and Thai. So a super well-educated person. And she became the kind of spearheading member of the translation committee on the Book of Mormon. So she was translating the Book of Mormon into Thai. One night I'm just going to read you this story. So one night, Sri Laksana lay on the floor to rest from translating. An evil power entered the room, immobilized her, and flipped her onto her stomach. An immense weight was placed on her lower back. She screamed in pain and, unable to get up, had to lie on the floor until help arrived in the morning. The resulting back pain seriously interfered with the translating process until Sri Laksana received a blessing from Bruce R. McConkie of the Quorum of the 12 Apostles. In a few days, she had enough relief that she could return to translating the Book of Mormon. However, she suffered with back pain for the rest of her life. Then a year later, she experienced this life-threatening complication from an operation, and the doctor sent her home. And the story says the pain was so terrible, she couldn't sleep, she couldn't close her eyes or even speak. She thought she soon might die. Then she recounted, I'll quote her, "The door of my bedroom opened, and three tall men in white robes entered my room and came and stood by my bed. Their heads were also covered in white. They laid their hands on my head. One of them called me my name and said in English, 'We, the elders of Israel,' as they began to pronounce a blessing." And that's the end of her quote. She says that she felt like she was shocked with electricity and overcome with happiness. And when she awoke from this dream, she found she could speak again. And 3 days later, she resumed translating the Book of Mormon.
4: Wow.
6: So this is an interesting story in so many ways.
5: Really interesting.
6: Like, number one, when God fixes people, why doesn't God fix them all the way? She has back pain for the rest of her life. And the second point, like, amazing that God fixes people so they can keep on translating. Mm-hmm. And another interesting thing, the linguistic thing going on, she's speaking Thai, but then like in her dream, I don't know, is she like, because she's like working with English so much, you know, like when you learn foreign languages, you dream in the foreign languages. So she hears this foreign language in her dream. And then another kind of interesting story from Sri Laksana is that she was having this really hard time translating the word priesthood. Because it's like a Christian concept.
5: It's a Christian concept.
6: Mm-hmm. It doesn't exist in the same way in Thai. So she was praying to find a way to represent this concept in Thai. And she was thinking, you know, help me to solve this word. And then she recounts, I'll just quote her. She says, "I looked at the ceiling in my room and I saw a hand writing Thai letters. She knew immediately that was the word for priesthood. But this word doesn't exist in any Thai dictionary." And what I like about this story is that, you know, so often like our short faith promoting stories are super simple and like there's only one way to read them. But her story is really complex. And I'm sure if I were competent in Thai culture and language, there would be other kind of elements to her story that would also be complex, that would have a kind of an additional richness.
4: Mm-hmm. And that you connect to differently.
6: But even as it is, it has this richness. And in it, I think when you're just like we'll say like a pioneer crossing the plains of Midwestern American story, those can be kind of formulaic because they're so familiar and we all know the way that they're supposed to turn out, right? But when you read miracle stories like this one, or stories of faith from Latter-day Saints in different parts of the world, different cultures, different assumptions, different circumstances. They feel really real to me because they're so clearly rooted in lots of things that are real. And I think that, again, helps us to expand our understanding of how God works, what it means to be a child of God, the meaning of prayer, all those kinds of things.
4: And when it's your story in your home with your talents and skills and things like that, I just think of this woman translating the Book of Mormon. It's just like Heavenly Father really used her, everything that about her, to move the gospel forward. And it's so neat.
5: What I liked about this story is I think there are elements of it that are like uncomfortable, you know, like an evil spirit, you know, like these parts that it's like, oh, that's not how we tell, like, that's not a story I would want to share in sacrament meeting. But it's like, this is our history. This is how she experienced her faith and her participation in this process.
6: Right. And I like this point that you raise about like being in your own home and your own language. So it's really important to us that these histories can be read by people in their own languages. So these are all translated into multiple languages.
5: That's an important thing to point out. Thank you.
6: And then the great thing about these being published on the web is that sometimes people will contact us from these countries and they'll say, yeah, how could you have said this? Blah, blah, blah. This is totally wrong. And we're not trying to make mistakes, but we're so grateful when people point that out to us. It's like a work in progress. It's like a springboard for expanded work on global history that's in the works.
5: Awesome.
6: Let me share one more story. So Ryan Salzgiver, my colleague, really likes this story about Kim Do-pil. So Kim Do-pil ran a small souvenir shop in South Korea. And Latter-day Saint Airmen saw that they were hungry and they hadn't eaten for a while. So he came back and gave them hamburgers. And then he invited them to church. And shortly thereafter, her daughter, Do-pil's daughter, was baptized. And after being baptized, her daughter gave her mother a Japanese copy of the Book of Mormon. So in South Korea, because they had been colonized by the Japanese, they could read Japanese. Though eventually, of course, the Book of Mormon was available in Korean, which was more ideal and celebrated by the Korean Latter-day Saints. The thing that impresses Ryan so much, which I think is also very impressive, is that she read the Book of Mormon very carefully. When I think about how I first read the Book of Mormon, I think I read, you know, I, Nephi, haven't been born of goodly parents. I read that like 17 times, and then I never got past the Isaiah chapters in 2 Nephi. But what she does when she reads the whole thing really carefully, she creates this 12-foot-long scroll where she traces the genealogy and the line of authority of the people and the prophets mentioned in the Book of Mormon. She creates this chronology of the different migrations, like, you know, the Jaredites, and all the people who go in and out. And she outlines the key doctrines of the Book of Mormon. And so it's just, she's like really seriously.
5: She maps it all out.
6: Studying it. Like the way that you, if you're writing a theological book or something.
5: Yes.
6: And she says, one particular day as I was studying, asking God for knowledge of the truth, I felt his divine spirit and it convinced me that I should join the church. And so then she was baptized and the members of the local Sunday school immediately recognized that she was an expert on the Book of Mormon. And
5: what a valuable asset to their new branch.
6: Yes. And so she gave super good lessons, in-depth lessons on the Book of Mormon as the first Relief Society president in Korea.
4: That's amazing.
6: Yeah, it's just like, I just love stories that show how, you know, Latter-day Saint women are smart, they're thoughtful, their talents are recognized, and their expertise is valuable, and they contribute so much. And so, you know, how important is it to like actually keep them, put them back into our history?
5: Yes. Yes. Well, that's amazing. Again, I think when we think of Korea, it's like, oh, there was such a great missionary effort. You know, we sent over young missionaries and that's how the church in Korea is what it is today. And we do often forget about like, what kind of influence would this woman have had? And again, it was, I think, interacting with military that were there in the area that she was introduced to the church. But then for her to be a leader and, I don't know, a mother maybe, and her influence is really incalculable.
6: Right. Well, and we can also think about the role that the missionaries play in a local ward. I mean, think about the role the missionaries play in your ward. So what makes a ward has nothing to do with missionaries. It has everything to do with the local saints. This is not to diss missionaries. I've been a missionary in Taiwan.
4: They just have a different role.
6: But like when we actually, when we tell church history, so often we have been stuck with just like the file folder label on the outside of the file and not the contents of the file itself.
5: Yes.
6: And again, it's not because anyone's trying to disrespect local Latter-day Saints, but it's just that these records and their stories haven't been the same kind of priority for us as they are right now.
5: Well, and it's not negating any perspectives. It's just bringing them all together. It's like, we need all of these perspectives to tell the story of Latter-day Saints.
6: And now, when you have a really well-mature and well-developed church, then the local saints start to develop their sense of history, too. Like, you talk to people, and you find that there are people that everyone knows about, or stories that everyone's heard.
5: Yes.
6: Like, in Taiwan, everyone knows the story about the member who came home to cook the missionaries a lunch, and the fish that he had bought at the market was wrapped in the newspaper, had the ad for the land that eventually became the land the Taipei Temple was built on. So, like, everyone knows that story, is what I'm saying. And so, over time, as the church becomes more mature, and as they have more resources to develop, to kind of collecting the history and to preserving it, then that's what we get to. So it reflects institutional maturity. It reflects opportunities. It reflects personnel, like who happens to be at a certain place at a certain time, who cares about recording a certain history. It's all those kinds of complex factors. But we're trying to systematically recover as much of this local history as we can.
5: That's wonderful. Melissa, is there anything more you'd like to share with women of the church or those listening to the podcast?
6: I think because of the work that lies before us in restoring natural proportions of women in the stories that we tell, I just like to encourage everyone, women or not a woman, to tell these stories. You can find them in At the Pulpit. You can find them in, you can look at the Global Histories, which now has more and more women in it.
5: Woohoo!
6: You can listen to the whole podcast. You can share this podcast. Just do whatever you can to circulate these stories and make them part of our collective consciousness. Because if we write these histories, but nobody reads them and nobody tells them again, then it's like they don't exist either.
5: Well, and the goal being that in 10 years from now or whenever from now, when you ask that question again, can you name five women from history,
6: right,
5: you know, from the history of the church?
6: Yeah.
5: We'll easily be able to pull up names, and they won't just be pioneer women from North America, but they'll be, oh, and I love this story from this woman in Thailand or this woman from Mongolia.
6: Right. Mm-hmm. Be like, Kim Do-pil, 12-foot scroll. Yeah. Isohe Ikponoman, Supreme Court Justice, Edo State, Nigeria. Yeah.
5: That'll be cool. We'll look forward to that.
4: Well, I just love the phrase that you used. You said you're working to restore these natural proportions through these stories that are told. And so I love our opportunity to then share them and retell them. So, Melissa, thank you so much for taking the time to be here with us today and to share all of the amazing work that you're doing. Thank you.
6: Oh, it's my pleasure. Thanks so much for having me.
5: Thanks, Melissa. And to our listeners, thank you so much for tuning in to this episode of the Latter-day Saint Women podcast. And we have a big favor to ask. 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We would be so grateful. We also encourage you, as Melissa did, to share this episode with a friend or family member or someone who would benefit from this great conversation today with Melissa. 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
5: many. It makes our day.
4: It makes our day, but we also get so many good ideas and such great feedback. 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Finally, we'd like to thank our wonderful editor, Kurt Dahl, and our producer, Matthew Mangum, and the many others who support this podcast. Until next week, I'm Shailen Back.
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1: We now present Elder Dallin H. Oaks, speaking at the 186th Semiannual General Conference of the Church of Jesus Christ of Latter-day Saints.
8: Nearing the end of his earthly ministry, our Savior Jesus Christ commanded his disciples, "Go ye therefore and teach all nations. And go ye into all the world and preach the gospel to every creature." All Christians are under these commands to share the gospel with everyone. Many call this the Great Commission. As Elder Neil L. Anderson described in the morning session, Latter-day Saints are surely among those most committed to this great responsibility. We should be, because we know that God loves all of his children and that in these last days he has restored vital additional knowledge and power to bless all of them. The Savior taught us to love all as our brothers and sisters, and we honor that teaching by sharing the witness and message of the restored gospel among all nations, kindreds, tongues, and people. This is a vital part of what it means to be a Latter-day Saint. We look on this as a joyful privilege. What could be more joyful than sharing the truths of eternity with God's children? Today, we have many resources to share the gospel that were not available in earlier generations. We have TV, the internet, and social media channels. We have many valuable messages to introduce the restored gospel. We have the prominence of the church in many nations. We have a greatly

There are many good ideas for sharing the gospel that will work in individual states or countries. However, because we are a worldwide church, I wish to speak of ideas that will work everywhere, from the newest units to the most established, from cultures now receptive to the gospel of Jesus Christ, to cultures and nations that are increasingly hostile to religion. I want to speak of ideas that you can share with persons who are committed believers in Jesus Christ, as well as with persons who have never heard his name, with persons who are satisfied with their current lives, as well as with persons who are desperately seeking to improve themselves. What can I say that will be helpful in your sharing the gospel, whatever your circumstances? We need the help of every member, and every member can help, since there are many tasks to perform as we share the restored gospel with every nation, kindred, tongue, and people. We all know that member participation in missionary work is vital to achieving both conversion and retention. President Thomas S. Monson has said, "Now is the time for members and missionaries to come together and labor in the Lord's vineyard to bring souls unto him. He has prepared the means for us to share the gospel in a multitude of ways, and he will assist us in our labors if we act in faith to fulfill his work." End of quote. Sharing the gospel, the restored gospel, is our lifelong Christian duty and privilege. Elder Quinton L. Cook reminds us, "Missionary work is not just one of the 88 keys on a piano that is occasionally played. It is a major chord in a compelling melody that needs to be played continuously throughout our lives if we are to remain in harmony with our commitment to Christianity and to the gospel of Jesus Christ." End of quote. There are three things all members can do to help share the gospel, regardless of the circumstances in which they live and work. All of us should do all of these. First, we can all pray for desire to help with this vital part of the work of salvation. All efforts begin with desire. Second, we can keep the commandments ourselves. Faithful, obedient members are the most persuasive witnesses of the truth and value of the restored gospel. Even more important, faithful members will always have His Spirit to be with them, to guide them as they seek to participate in the great work of sharing the restored gospel of Jesus Christ. Third, we can pray for inspiration on what we can do in our individual circumstances to share the gospel with others. This is different than praying for the missionaries or praying for what others can do. We should pray for what we can do personally. When we pray, we should remember that prayers for this kind of inspiration will be answered if accompanied by a commitment, something the scriptures call real intent or full purpose of heart. Pray with a commitment to act upon the inspiration you receive, promising the Lord that if He will inspire you to speak to someone about the gospel, you will do it. We need the guidance of the Lord because at any particular time, some are and some are not ready for the additional truths of the restored gospel. We should never set ourselves up as judges of who is ready and who is not. The Lord knows the hearts of all of His children, and if we pray for inspiration,

0: will help us find persons he knows to be in a preparation to hear the word. As an apostle of the Lord, I urge every member and family in the church to pray for the Lord to help them find persons prepared to receive the message of the restored gospel of Jesus Christ. Elder M. Russell Ballard has given this important counsel, with which I concur. Trust in the Lord. He is the good shepherd. He knows his sheep. If we are not engaged, many who would hear the message of the restored gospel will be passed by. The principles are pretty simple. Pray personally and in your family for missionary opportunities. As we demonstrate our faith, these opportunities will come without any forced or contrived response. They will flow as a natural resource, as a natural result of our love for our brothers and sisters. End of quote. I know this is true. I add my promise that with faith in the Lord's help, we will be guided, inspired, and find great joy in this eternally important work of love. We will come to understand that success in sharing the gospel is inviting people with love and genuine intent to help them, no matter what their response. Here are some other things we can do to share the gospel effectively. One, we need to remember that people learn when they are ready to learn, not when we are ready to teach them. What we are interested in, like the important additional doctrinal teachings in the restored church, usually isn't what others are interested in. Others typically want the results of the doctrine, not the doctrine. As they observe or experience the effects of the restored gospel of Jesus Christ in our lives, they feel the Spirit and begin to be interested in the doctrine. They may also be interested when they are seeking more happiness, closeness to God, or a better understanding of the purpose of life. Therefore, we must carefully and prayerfully seek discernment on how to inquire about others' interests to learn more. This will depend on various things, such as another person's current circumstances and our relationship with him or her. This is a good subject to discuss in councils, quorums, and relief societies. Two, as we speak to others, we need to remember that an invitation to learn more about Jesus Christ and his gospel is preferable to an invitation to learn more about our church. We want people to be converted to the gospel. That is the great role of the Book of Mormon. Feelings about our church follow conversion to Jesus Christ. They do not precede it. Many who are suspicious of churches nevertheless have a love for the Savior. Put first things first. Three, when we seek to introduce people to the restored gospel, we should do this in ways that are authentic in loving concern for the individual. This happens when we are trying to help others with problems they have identified, or when we are working with them in community service activities such as relieving suffering, caring for the poor and needy, or enhancing the quality of life of others. Four, our efforts to share the gospel should not be limited to our circle of friends and associates. During the Olympics, we learned of an LDS taxi driver in Rio de Janeiro who carried copies of the Book of Mormon in seven different languages and gave one to whoever would receive them. He called himself the cab-driving missionary. He said, "The streets of Rio de Janeiro are my mission field." Clayton M. Christensen, who has impressive experience as a member missionary, states that, quote, over the past 20 years, we have observed no correlation between the depth of a relationship and the probability that a person will be interested in learning about the gospel, end of quote. 5. Ward bishoprics can plan a special sacrament meeting to which members are urged to bring interested persons. Ward members will be less hesitant to bring their acquaintances to such a meeting because they will be more assured that the content of the meeting will be well planned to enlist the interest and represent the church well. 6. There are many opportunities to share the gospel. For example, just this summer, I received a happy letter from a new member who learned about the restored gospel when an old classmate phoned her to inquire about an illness she was experiencing. She wrote, quote, I was enlightened by the way he presented himself to me. After a few months of learning from the missionaries, I was baptized. My life has improved since then, end of quote. We all know many whose lives would be improved by the restored gospel. Are we reaching out to them? 7. Our young members' fascination and expertise with social media gives them unique opportunities to reach out to interest others in the gospel. Describing the Savior's appearance to the Nephites, Mormon writes, He did teach and minister unto the children, and he did loose their tongues that they could utter. Today, I suppose we would say, loose their thumbs that they could utter. Go to it, youth. Sharing the gospel is not a burden, but a joy. What we call member missionary work is not a program, but an attitude of love and outreach to help those around us. It is also an opportunity to witness how we feel about the restored gospel of our Savior. As Elder Ballard has taught, a most significant evidence of our conversion and of how we feel about the gospel in our own lives is our willingness to share it with others. End of quote. I testify of Jesus Christ, who is the light and life of the world. His restored gospel lights our way in mortality. His atonement gives us the assurance of life after death and the strength to persist toward immortality. And his atonement gives us the opportunity to be forgiven of our sins and under God's glorious plan of salvation to qualify for eternal life, the greatest of all the gifts of God. In the name of Jesus Christ, amen.
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2: Perfect love casteth out fear, from the Church of Jesus Christ of Latter-day Saints.
3: When I was attending Brigham Young University, I learned what it truly means to be a queen. I was given a unique opportunity to meet the prophet, President David O. McKay. As I went forward, he held out his hand and held mine. And as I told him about my life and my family, he looked deeply into my eyes. After we had finished, he reached for his wife's hand and said, I would like you to meet my queen. There seated next to him was his wife, Emma Ray McKay. Although she did not wear a crown of sparkling diamonds, nor was she seated on a throne, I knew she was a true queen. Her white hair was her crown, and her pure eyes sparkled like jewels. Hers was a beauty that cannot be purchased. It came from years of seeking the best gifts, becoming well-educated, seeking knowledge by study and also by faith, It came from years of hard work, of faithfully enduring trials with optimism, trust, strength, and courage. On that day in Huntsville, Utah, I was reminded of my divine identity, and I learned about what I now call deep beauty. The kind of beauty that shines from the inside out. It is the kind of beauty that cannot be painted on, surgically created, or purchased. It is the kind of beauty that doesn't wash off. When you are virtuous, chaste, and morally clean, your inner beauty glows in your eyes and in your face. Deep beauty springs from virtue. It is spiritual attractiveness. Young women, look into the mirror of eternity. Remember who you are. See yourself as our Heavenly Father sees you. You are elect. You are of noble birth. Don't compromise your divine inheritance. You were born to be a queen.
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6: We received a question that says, quote, "What happens in the spirit world?" Close quote. That's a great question. President Thomas S. Monson, in an April 2003 Ensign article, wrote the following. He said, quote, "Between the time we die to the time that we are resurrected, we dwell in a place known as the spirit world." Close quote. In Alma chapter 40, verses 11 through 12, it states, "Now concerning the state of the soul between death and the resurrection, behold, it has been made known unto me by an angel that the spirits of all men, as soon as they are departed from this mortal body, are taken home to that God who gave them life. And then shall it come to pass that the spirits of those who are righteous are received into a state of happiness, which is called paradise, a state of rest, a state of peace, where they shall rest from all their troubles and from all care and sorrow." President James E. Faust, in the April 2006 General Conference, teaches us how the restoration brought knowledge of the spirit world.
7: Through the earth's long history, temple worship has been a significant part of the saints' worship, by which they show their desire to come closer to their Creator. The temple was a place of learning for the Savior when he was on the earth. It was very much a part of his life. Temple blessings are again available in our day. A unique feature of The Church of Jesus Christ of Latter-day Saints is its teachings concerning temples and the eternal significance of all that occurs within them. Our majestic and beautiful temples now dot much of the earth. In them, the most sacred work is done. President Gordon B. Hinckley has stated in these temples, "There are only a few places on the earth where man's questions about life receive the answers of eternity. The solemn mysteries of where we came from, why we are here, and where we are going are answered more fully in the temples. We came from God's presence and are here on earth to prepare to return to his presence. Of transcendent significance is that within the sacred walls of the temple, husbands and wives make eternal covenants. These covenants are sealed by priesthood authority. Children of that union, if they are worthy, may enjoy an eternal relationship as part of a family and as children of God. As the Apostle John said, what are these which are arrayed in white robes? Therefore, are they before the throne of God and serve him by night and day in his temple? The Lord has said that his work is to bring to pass him the immortality and eternal life of man. It follows then that all mankind, living and dead, should have the opportunity of hearing the gospel, either in this life or in the spirit world. As Paul said to the Corinthians, else what shall they do which are baptized for the dead, if the dead rise not at all? Why are they then baptized for the dead? This is the reason we do ordinance work in temples for our deceased ancestors. No person's choice or agency is taken away. Those for whom the work is done may accept it or not, as they choose. The Apostle John saw in vision the time when an angel would come to earth as part of the restoration of the gospel. That angel was Moroni, who appeared to the prophet Joseph Smith. He directed Joseph to the place where the golden plates containing ancient writings were deposited. Joseph Smith then translated these plates by the gift and power of God, and the Book of Mormon was published. This is a record of two groups of people who lived centuries ago on the American continent. Little was known about them before the coming forth of the Book of Mormon. But more importantly, the Book of Mormon is another testament of Christ. It's restored precious truths concerning the fall, the atonement, the resurrection, and life after death.
6: That's President James E. Faust. President Ezra Taft Benson told us that, quote, even before the fall of Adam, which ushered death into this world, our Heavenly Father had prepared a place for the spirits who would eventually depart this mortal life. At the time of Jesus' death, the spirit world was occupied by hosts of our Heavenly Father's children who had died, from Adam's posterity to the death of Jesus, both the righteous and the wicked. There were two grand divisions in the world of spirits. Spirits of the righteous, the just, had gone to paradise, a state of happiness, peace, and restful work. The spirits of the wicked, the unjust, had gone to prison, a state of darkness and misery. Elder M. Russell Ballard in the October 1989 General Conference shares a special story with us.
8: As the advisor to the South American North Area Presidency, I was saddened, as I know you were, at the news that two faithful missionaries, Elder Todd Ray Wilson and Elder Jeffrey Brent Ball, lost their lives in Bolivia. The death of these two righteous young men while they were in the service of the Lord caused the entire church membership to mourn. We grieve also for other missionaries who have died from illness or accident since the first of the year. Our sorrow at the loss of any missionary can be tempered by the declaration from the Lord Himself. And whoso layeth down his life in my cause, for my name's sake, shall find it again, even life eternal. To all parents, family members, and friends of missionaries who have lost their lives while in the service of the Master, we extend to you our love, gratitude, and prayers for comfort and peace. With the permission of President Stephen B. Wright of the Bolivia La Paz Mission, I share this special experience that came to him in a dream. Quote, I saw my two elders, dressed in white, standing at the doors of a beautiful building. They were greeting numerous people who were also dressed in white as they entered the building. It was obvious from their dress, those who entered were Bolivians. I envisioned the temple that will someday be built in Bolivia. Elders Wilson and Ball were ushering those they had prepared to receive the gospel in the spirit world into the temple to witness the vicarious ordinances being performed in their behalf. This dream has been a great comfort to me and has helped me to understand and accept their deaths. Close quote. This glimpse by President Wright of the work of redemption beyond mortality is consistent with the heavenly vision given to President Joseph F. Smith more than seven decades ago. He declared, I beheld that the faithful elders of this dispensation, when they depart from mortal life, continue their labors in the preaching of the gospel in the great world of the spirits.
6: That's Elder M. Russell Ballard. 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That's our homepage. Check it out often. If you'd like to call and comment on this program or any other program, you can call us toll-free at 1-877-MY-LDS-321. Our email address is radio@ldschurch.org. We received a question today that says, quote, what happens in the spirit world, close quote. President Joseph F. Smith had a marvelous vision wherein he saw the spirit world and what was happening there. The entire vision is recorded in Doctrine and Covenants, section 138. Here are a few important verses from that section, starting with verse 12. It says, gathered together in one place was an innumerable company of the spirits of the just, who had been faithful in the testimony of Jesus while they lived in mortality, and who had suffered tribulation in their Redeemer's name. All these had departed mortal life, firm in the hope of a glorious resurrection. They were filled with joy and gladness, and were rejoicing together because of the day of their deliverance was at hand. They were assembled, awaiting the advent of the Son of God into the spirit world, to declare their redemption from the bands of death. While this vast multitude waited and conversed, rejoicing in the hour of their deliverance from the chains of death, the Son of God appeared, declaring liberty to the captives who had been faithful. And there he preached to them the everlasting gospel, the doctrine of the resurrection and the redemption of mankind from the fall and from individual sins on conditions of repentance. And the saints rejoiced in their redemption and bowed the knee and acknowledged the Son of God as their Redeemer and Deliverer from the death and the chains of hell. Their countenances shone, and the radiance from the presence of the Lord rested upon them, and they sang praises unto His holy name. Moreover, from among the righteous, the Lord organized His forces and appointed messengers, clothed with power and authority, and commissioned them to go forth and carry the light of the gospel to them that were in darkness. These were taught faith in God, repentance from sin, vicarious baptism for the remission of sins, the gift of the Holy Ghost by the laying on of hands, and all other principles of the gospel that were necessary for them to know in order to qualify themselves that they might be judged according to men in the flesh, but live according to God in the Spirit. Elder Henry B. Eyring in the April 2005 General Conference talks about missionary work in the spirit world.
9: As you came into the church, you have felt your heart being turned toward family, both those who are living and those who are in the spirit world. The Lord provided another vision to help you know what to do with those feelings. After Joseph Smith, the Lord called other prophets to lead His church. One was Joseph F. Smith. He saw in vision what happened in the spirit world when the Savior appeared there between the time of His death and His resurrection. President Smith saw the joy of the spirits when they learned that the Savior had broken the bands of death, and because of His atonement, they could be resurrected. And he saw the Savior organize His servants among His spirits to preach the gospel to every spirit and offer the chance to choose the covenants and the blessings which are offered to you and which you want for your ancestors. All are to have that chance. President Smith also saw the leaders the Savior called to take the gospel to Heavenly Father's children in the spirit world. He named some of them: Father Adam, Mother Eve, Noah, Abraham, Ezekiel, Elijah. Prophets we know from the Book of Mormon and some from the last days, including Joseph Smith, Brigham Young, John Taylor, and Wilford Woodruff. Think of the power of those missionaries to teach the gospel and to touch the hearts of your ancestors. It is not surprising that Wilford Woodruff felt while he lived that few, if any, of the ancestors of the Latter-day Saints in the spirit world would choose to reject the message of salvation when they heard it. Many of your deceased ancestors will have received a testimony that the message of the missionaries is true. When you received that testimony, you could ask the missionaries for baptism. But those who are in the spirit world cannot. The ordinances you so cherish are only offered in this world. Someone in this world must go to a holy temple and accept the covenants on behalf of the person in the spirit world. That is why we are under obligation to find the names of our ancestors and assure that they are offered by us what they cannot receive there without our help. For me, knowing that turns my heart not only to my ancestors who wait, but to the missionaries who teach them. I will see those missionaries in the spirit world, and so will you. Think of a faithful missionary standing there with those he has loved and taught, who are your ancestors. Picture, as I do, the smile on the face of that missionary as you walk up to him and your ancestors, who he converted but could not baptize nor have sealed to family until you came to the rescue. I do not know what the protocol would be in such a place, but I imagine arms thrown around your neck and tears of gratitude. If you can imagine the smile of the missionary and your ancestor, think of the Savior when you meet him. You will have that interview.
6: 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President Brigham Young taught the saints about the spirit world. He said, quote, "Where is the spirit world? It is right here. Do spirits go beyond the boundaries of this organized earth? No, they do not. They are brought forth upon this earth for the express purpose of inhabiting it to all eternity. When the spirits leave their body, they are in the presence of our Father and God. They are prepared then to see, hear, and understand spiritual things. If the Lord would permit it, and it was His will that it should be done, you could see the spirits that have departed from this world as plainly as you now see bodies with your natural eyes," close quote. President Harold B. Lee gave a fantastic talk on the spirit world. He asked, quote, "Where is the spirit world? Is it away up in the heavens? That isn't what the scriptures and our brethren explain. They have told us that the spirit world is right here round about us. And the only spirits who can live here are those who are assigned to fill their missions here on earth. This is the spirit world. And if our eyes could be open, we could see who have departed from us. A father, mother, brother, a sister, a child. We could see them. And sometimes when our physical senses are asleep, sometimes our spiritual self, and we have ears, and spiritual eyes. Sometimes they will be very keen and awake, and a departed one may come while we are lying asleep and come into our consciousness. We'll feel an impression. We'll wake up. Where does it come from? It comes from the spirits of those whom we are sealed to," close quote. Elder David B. Haight in the April 1993 General Conference talks about the need to help our ancestors.
10: "In seeking after our dead ancestors, we may have visions of tedious poring over musty books and microfilms and years of searching unless we possess the vision of this great latter-day work and understand how to proceed. The Church Family History Department has microfilmed vital records for about 2 billion individuals. All that we have to do for a given ancestor is hope his or her records exist and then find them. Yes, it isn't always easy. But as you pursue your search, keep these three principles in mind. First, the Lord never asks the impossible. Often the difficult, but never the impossible. Some may feel that they have conscientiously sought the Spirit in the task of finding ancestral information without success, and therefore attribute their lack of success to insufficient faith. If you have felt this way, I suggest patience. Give the Lord time. Have faith that in His due time, all of the information you need will become available. But in the meantime, ask the Lord to direct your attention to other ancestors whose information is more accessible. There is also available to you another valuable source of help. Knowledgeable family history consultants are now available in your ward and stake to assist you in your searching for your ancestors. Second, begin where you are. Take one step at a time. You know key information about the lives of your parents. Record their information and then move backward, a generation at a time, watching for unbaptized, unendowed, and unsealed ancestors. Third, don't try to do everything at once. King Benjamin taught, and see that all these things are done in wisdom and order. For it is not requisite that a man should run faster than he has strength. End of quote. Prayerfully determine what you should do for your ancestors. Many factors affect this. What other family members might have done already, your own abilities and interests, the time you have available. But it is important that you do something. Regular attendance is one of the simplest ways you can bless those who are waiting in the spirit world. If you live near a temple, partake of the opportunity to go often and regularly. If you live some distance from a temple, plan excursions so that you too might be uplifted and edified through the most satisfying and much needed labor of love.
11: 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Today, our question is, what happens in the spirit world? Wilford Woodruff gave an account of a personal vision that he had of what was happening in the spirit world. He said, quote, Joseph Smith continued visiting myself and others up to a certain time, and then it stopped. The last time I saw him was in heaven. In the night vision, I saw him at the door of the temple in heaven. He came to me and spoke to me. He said he could not stop to talk with me because he was in a hurry. The next man I met was Father Smith. He could not talk with me because he was in a hurry. I met a half dozen brethren who had held high positions on earth. None of them could stop and talk with me because they were in a hurry. I was much astonished. By and by, I saw the prophet again, and I got the privilege of asking him a question. Now, I said, I want to know why you are in a hurry. I have been in a hurry all of my life, but I expected my hurry would be over when I got into the kingdom of heaven, if I ever did. Joseph said, I will tell you, Brother Woodruff, every dispensation that has had the priesthood on the earth and has gone into the celestial kingdom has had a certain amount of work to do to prepare to go to the earth with the Savior when he goes to reign on the earth. Each dispensation has had ample time to do this work. We have not. We are the last dispensation, and so much work has to be done, and we need to be in a hurry in order to accomplish it. Close quote. President Thomas S. Monson in the April 1993 General Conference talks about temple work and the spirit world.
12: President Benson has always loved temples and temple work. When he felt better, each Friday he and Sister Benson would enter the temple to participate in a session. We knew our first presidency meeting that morning must accommodate this commitment. One morning I commented that I had to get busy and do some of my own family names that were prepared. With a smile and a twinkle in his eye, the president said, Brother Monson, if you're too busy, why not let Sister Benson and me do your names for you? Needless to say, we found time to do the work ourselves. President Benson's own expressions indicate this love for temples. He reflected, and I quote, I remember as a boy, coming in from the field and approaching the old farm home, I could hear my mother singing, Have I done any good in the world today? I can see her in my mind's eye, bending over the ironing board, with beads of perspiration on her forehead. She was ironing long strips of white cloth, with newspapers on the floor to keep them clean. When I asked her what she was doing, she said, These are temple robes, my son. Your father and I are going to the Logan Temple. Then she put the old flat iron on the stove, drew a chair close to mine, and told me about temple work. How important it was to be able to go to the temple and participate in the sacred ordinances performed there. She also expressed her fervent hope that someday her children, grandchildren, great-grandchildren would have the opportunity to enjoy these priceless blessings. He continued, "I'm happy to say that her fondest hopes in large measure have been realized." On another occasion, President Benson instructed us, "Sometimes, in the peace of lovely temples, the serious problems of life find their solutions. At times, pure knowledge flows to us there under the influence of the Spirit." Said he, "I am grateful to the Lord for temples. The blessings of the house of the Lord are eternal. They are of the highest importance to us, because it is in the temples that we obtain God's greatest blessings pertaining to eternal life. Temples really are the gateways to heaven." He said, "May we remember always, as we visit and work in these glorious temples, that the veil may become very thin between this world and the spirit world. I know this is true," he declared. "It is well also that we keep in mind that it is all one great program on both sides of the veil, and it is not too important whether we serve here or over there, as long as we serve with all our heart, might, mind, and strength." President Benson, your words are welcomed. We've heard them. We shall follow them. They, like the temples you so much love, are as a refuge from life's storms, even a never-failing beacon guiding us to safety. I echo the feelings of one and all, President Benson, in saying we love you and ever pray for you. In the name of Jesus Christ, amen.
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14: 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In Central America, the first seeds of missionary work are planted in Guatemala. 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These courageous stories are next in Chapter 33, Our Father's Hand. 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
17: It's great to be here.
15: Well, Matt, we are making our way through the book now, and we're getting towards the end. Perhaps we could start today by you sharing with us one or two of the stories that have really stood out to you so far in the book.
17: Well, I'm really excited by this chapter. As we get nearer the end of the book, we're trying to balance a lot of stories in Europe as we head towards the dedication of the Swiss temple, while at the same time continuing to tell stories of saints throughout the world. And one of the stories that really resonated with me in this chapter was the beginning of the church in Guatemala, where you have a man by the name of John O'Donnell, who grew up in the Latter-day Saint colonies in Mexico, is now working in Guatemala, and he's married a woman who grew up Catholic, and he really hopes that she can come to accept the gospel so that they can have an eternal family. And it takes some time for this to happen. And telling the story of John and Carmen O'Donnell and the beginnings of the church in Guatemala, I think is a really significant part of this chapter.
15: Absolutely. I'm grateful that you've shared that. I'm sure we love all of the saints' stories. There are some that tug at our heartstrings in one way, and there are other stories that can bring us to tears in others. And there's just a real spectrum. But I think the John O'Donnell story is one of love and also of patience. And I hope that a lot of our other readers really enjoy this story as well.
17: Yeah.
16: For me, it also had similar feeling to Joseph Smith when he was praying and had all that opposition, you know, as Carmen was trying to receive her answer. I just thought it was kind of a beautiful story of prayer and receiving your own testimony. But Matt, we should probably talk about the sacrifices that Latter-day Saint leaders have made to serve the church around the world. We read how Wallace Taranto was separated from his family for a year until they could join him where he was in Czechoslovakia. For some readers, it might seem strange for family to be separated while serving in the church. Will you just give us some more background about the service the Tarantos gave to members in Czechoslovakia?
17: Yeah, it's a great question. So in this chapter, we meet the Tarantos as they are leading a mission in Czechoslovakia in 1948 to 1949. And this is actually the second time that they have served together in the Czechoslovak mission. The first time had been in 1936. And at that time, they were a very young couple and they supervised the church there until the outbreak of World War II in 1939, when they, along with the missionaries in the country, were evacuated. And so after World War II, they were asked to come back. And initially, it wasn't clear whether or not Martha and their children were going to be able to join Wallace in Prague as he led that mission. But it was obviously important for Martha and Wallace to be together. And so after some time, she too is set apart for her mission to serve with her husband, leading the Czechoslovak mission. And this chapter finds us at a really critical point where the Cold War is beginning. And there's increasing pressure on the Tarantos and other church members in Czechoslovakia.
15: Well, Martha Taranto is a really important character in this storyline. And she is a remarkable woman, and I'm sure readers will be inspired by some of the things that she goes on to do. What do we know about Martha and her service in the Czechoslovak mission?
17: Well, it's a great question. We do have to remember that Martha and Wallace have a young family, so they're balancing their church service, of course, with raising their family. At this time, in general, wives of mission presidents led the Relief Society in their mission. So she is directing the work of the Relief Society throughout the mission. Of course, she's helping take care of the missionaries, teaching them and helping care for their needs. And she also feels a responsibility to help recent converts in the church. So the recent converts would gather on a weekly basis at the mission home, where they would have mutual improvement association activities, especially for the younger converts.
16: Matt, I appreciate that the writers and the editors chose to feature Martha's responsibilities as a mission leader in that time. It's so great for me to understand more of the responsibilities of the wives of mission presidents, you know, now and then. So I think that was a really great feature.
17: I agree that the service of wives of mission presidents throughout church history has been really, really significant.
16: And I can only imagine how scary it would be at this time and how difficult it would have been to come to this place where they didn't have the freedom to worship. That was stripped away by the government. And we're just wondering, Matt, if you can talk to some of the kinds of threats and actions that were taken to try to suppress these Czechoslovakian saints.
17: Yeah, it is a real time of pressure and scrutiny from the government. One of the things that happens is that new American missionaries begin to be restricted from entering into Czechoslovakia. And eventually the missionaries who are there are also going to be ordered to leave. And so you're going to have fewer and fewer missionaries over time. And with the church meetings themselves, there was often visitors from the government who would come to witness the church meetings. Sermons and lessons had to be submitted to the government 6 weeks in advance so that they could be scrutinized. Sometimes members of the congregation would be called in by the police and pressured to give information on what was going on and on other members of the congregation. And of course, the Latter-day Saints were seen as a very American church, which brought additional concern from the government and additional scrutiny. So there was just this really difficult atmosphere where the saints were afraid. They were afraid that they were being listened in on. They were afraid that if they did the wrong things, that there could be real consequences for the lives of the saints.
15: Obviously, in the book, we're able to only put the heart of the story. There's so much more that's going on that we could probably write a book about those couple of years of the church after the Second World War in Czechoslovakia. And we'll also come back to Czechoslovakia in Volume 4 and check in on the saints there and how they're going. So this is probably quite an interesting story for some of our readers. You know, there are not many communist countries with Latter-day Saints at the time. This is a large parts of Eastern Europe hadn't had missionaries for a really long time, with maybe just the occasional scattered members. And so hopefully one of the things that this story does is it starts to introduce our readers to Eastern Europe, to Central Europe, to the things that are going to come along in just a few decades, which will hopefully be inspiring and faith-promoting for our readers.
17: Yeah, one of the things that surprised me as we went through this process in writing and editing Volume 3 is that before World War II, there were congregations of saints scattered throughout Eastern Europe. And of course, that does set the stage for what's going to come later. But it was also just a reminder to me of how important the Cold War was, obviously, to the growth of the church there, and how that was going to restrict for decades what was able to happen for the church and members of the church in all of those countries.
15: Yeah.
16: Wallace Toronto gives the saints at this time some advice. And I just think it might be relevant for saints who find themselves in similar positions today. Matt, will you just speak to this advice a little bit? What does he tell them and how is it still meaningful for us today?
17: That's a great question. When some of the local Czechoslovakian saints would come to Wallace Toronto and say that they were being pressured to give information on the church or on fellow members, he told them, don't put yourself at risk. What he said was, offer just enough information to satisfy your interrogator. Try to protect other members of the church by not giving up too much information. But don't put yourself at risk. Give enough information to where the interrogator isn't going to continue to pursue you.
15: And that is wise advice. And we have saints today who live in countries where there are these sensitivities. There are risks involved in being a member of the church. And I think this example, which is one of many, including what's going on today, is a way of showing that the church cares about its members. They don't want them to come to harm. They don't want them to put themselves at an unnecessary risk. And I think this advice is age old, really, in how it could be of benefit for the saints.
17: Yeah, I agree that it's really useful advice. And of course, we have this tradition and teaching that we should honor the governments where we live. And we know that throughout time and throughout the world, many saints have lived under unjust governments. And I think what Wallace is telling the members of the church here is to figure out how to survive in that system. Don't put yourself at risk. That's not what the church wants you to do. But figure out how to survive, to continue to worship if possible, and to move on with your life as best you can.
15: Because in many cases, these governments do change over time.
17: Right. Sometimes you have to take the long view.
15: Yeah. Well, I think freedom and agency are two of these themes that just run throughout this chapter. We see this in many of the different stories. We have this situation in Czechoslovakia. We look at Emmy Jeep and how she's having to make choices to improve her life and her opportunities. And then we have Carmen, who is getting that answer to a prayer and making the decision to be baptized herself. And so it's funny sometimes how in saints, the stories, although they can be set in completely different locations and they could be about completely different sets of circumstances, they can still speak to each other.
17: And you know, that was one of our real hopes with saints, was that the stories of saints in another part of the world could still resonate with saints in a totally different culture and a totally different place. So we're not writing the Czechoslovakian story just for Czechoslovakian saints, or we're not writing the story about Guatemala just to inspire Guatemalan saints, but we're hoping that saints in the Philippines will be inspired by the story in Guatemala, and that seeing these commonalities of saints throughout the world will help bind us together, will help create that unity among the church. I think that's one of the real necessities among the church today, is as the church has become so global, that we can feel a real kinship with saints, not just in our local ward and certainly not just in our nation, but a kinship with saints in completely different cultures.
16: Well, and Matt, I have felt that as a reader of saints. I have felt that I relate to a lot of these members of the church around the world, regardless of where they are. And a scene that I really appreciated in the book this time, especially, was with George Albert Smith. And we have this way that we're introduced in a very real and a very raw way to the struggles that he has. For example, can you just tell us more, Matt, about the mental health struggles that President Smith experienced during his life?
17: I really appreciate this scene with President George Albert Smith as well. And we've become just so much more open in our culture, not just Latter-day Saint culture, but culture more broadly, about talking about mental illness and the struggles and the challenges that that can be. And when we talked about President Smith's life, we felt that it would be really important to acknowledge what was an experience that ran throughout his life. And that is that he faced really challenging physical struggles, as well as really challenging mental health issues. So he had poor eyesight, he had digestive problems, he struggled with terrible fatigue throughout his life. And he also struggled with anxiety and depression. And it's really difficult to diagnose someone precisely, either with physical ailments or mental health ailments, if you can't talk with them, if you can't examine them as a doctor or psychiatrist might today. It's very difficult to diagnose historical individuals. But President Smith talked about this a lot himself in his life, and it was certainly no secret to those who worked closely with him, to his family members, that at times his anxiety and depression could be really crippling. And there was a period of time in 1909, this is 6 years after he's called as one of the members of the Quorum of the Twelve, that his anxiety and depression becomes so difficult that for a period of 3 years, he steps away from his regular duties because he's facing this overwhelming challenge.
15: See, I think these kinds of stories really help to relate to apostles or just church leaders generally. And I imagine there might be some readers who say, well, what's this got to do with the church? Or why has this got the space in the book? But I think it's really important to recognize that there is a limited amount of space, although it is a big book.
17: Yeah.
15: There's only a limited number of stories. But I think in our cultures and society and as a church, these are the kinds of conversations and stories that we need to know about and be having.
17: Yeah, as I've studied history, I've come to recognize that these mental health challenges run throughout history, right? That shouldn't be surprising. They're nothing new. The first time I wrote in depth about an individual, I was in graduate school and I was writing my dissertation. I was writing a biography of an individual named Thomas Kane. And he's a really interesting individual who was never a Latter-day Saint, but did a lot in the 1800s to defend, protect, advocate for the saints. And as I got into his personal papers, he talked very openly about periods of time that he would say, I'm going through my blue devils. And clearly he was experiencing times where he was depressed. And later I talked with one of his descendants who is a professor of psychology. And he said, you know, in our family, depression just runs so deep. And he said, as I've studied Thomas Kane's life, I actually think he had both moments of highs and moments of lows. And he would have diagnosed Thomas Kane with bipolar disease. And looking back, I could certainly see how that diagnosis could make sense, even though, as I mentioned earlier, you always have to be so careful about those kind of diagnoses with historical individuals. But one of the real goals of saints was to, yes, give people a broad view of the history of the church, but also include in saints that full range of the life experiences of Latter-day Saints. And that has meant people who faced mental illness. It's people who faced really difficult family challenges, divorce, and losing children and spouses to disease. Just trying to give that full experience that saints have faced over time, in part so that those who face similar challenges today can find connection, can find example, And I think it is really important in our culture to be candid that these mental health challenges of depression and anxiety and obsessive compulsive disorder, or whatever the mental health challenge is, that's been part of our history. That's been part of the life experience of many saints over time. And of course, these challenges are no respecter of persons. And George Albert Smith was an amazing individual and an amazing prophet. And he found ways throughout his life to face those challenges. He found that prayer helped him. He found that taking care of his physical health, diet and exercise, fresh air was really important to him. Being outside was really important to him. The other thing that we wanted to do by talking about President Smith's challenges was to show how that shaped him, that he had a real

0: He recognized that when he did that, it would sometimes lead to his own suffering. He said, "When I see other people in sorrow and depressed, I am easily affected." And so there was, of course, that very positive impulse of reaching out. And yet he just felt things so deeply as well.
1: And it's so interesting that now we use different terms in our modern day to describe these ailments that he had. But through his descriptions and through descriptions of those close to him, you know, we can have a clue into what these historical figures are going through. And I just found this extract from the book interesting in describing what he was going through. So let's go ahead and listen.
2: Doctors at the time did not understand long-term physical and mental illness as well, often using terms like nervous exhaustion to describe conditions like chronic fatigue or depression. Still, President Smith did his best to manage his health, taking advantage of periods of increased energy and stamina and resting when needed. Although he had never again suffered the kind of collapse he had experienced decades earlier, old age and immense responsibilities were taxing him.
1: I think that's a really interesting explanation.
0: I think one other aspect of President Smith's situation is that he didn't seem to be ashamed of it. He understood that he was facing these real challenges in his life. And I think there's a message there for those of us who struggle, who face mental health challenges, physical health challenges. There's no shame in that. That's just part of the mortal experience for many of us.
3: Well, Matt, I think this chapter and others where we talk about George Albert Smith, readers are able to get a glimpse into what he's like. Could you tell us a little bit more about his personality and what he was as an individual?
0: It's a great question. He does seem to have just had a very kind heart, a heart that was very aware of other people, of their situations, their sufferings. And he just had that reputation of just being such a kind soul.
3: And I think there's other examples of this. We know that when Elder Benson is sent to Europe around this time, you know, just a couple of years earlier, that was President Smith wanting to help the saints. And we also have the reversal of Helmut Hubner's excommunication.
0: Yeah, that's a great point. And of course, that's covered earlier in Saints, Volume 3, the Helmut Hubner story. And from our distance, we can see both the difficulties that that local branch faced and the local branch leadership faced in trying to navigate Nazi Germany and not bring more trouble onto the saints. And of course, we can recognize Helmut Hubner's heroism and standing up to injustice. So the local leadership had excommunicated Helmut Hubner, and President Smith, from his vantage point, just could understand that that had been inappropriate, and he reversed that action.
3: I think it's a good point, and you are a professional historian in your own right. What are some of the challenges that historians and writers face when researching and writing these kinds of sensitive stories? What are the different things that they have to consider?
0: Well, for me, I think you have to understand the context in which decisions were made. You have to put yourself a little bit in the shoes of the decision maker on both sides of these delicate, difficult issues. And you have to ask yourself, what information did they have? What pressures were they feeling? What were they trying to navigate? And I think in general, it's useful to take a charitable view of their actions. So any action can be interpreted in multiple ways. And of course, some actions need to be interpreted in very harsh ways because the actions were evil. But in general, I think if we can assume that most people are trying to do their best with the information they have, with the situation they're facing, and try to interpret their actions with some charity and the understanding of that cultural context, I think that's really important. Another aspect that I would mention about being a historian and writing about these historical figures is, for me, I'm always reminded at how many gaps that we actually have in our information and our understanding. We can never talk to these individuals. We can't ask them follow-up questions. We can't get a sense of their personality.

0: in the give and take of a conversation. And for me, that means a historian has to be humble. A historian has to recognize that judgments are really difficult because our information is limited. Our understanding of the cultural context might be limited. There's other gaps in our knowledge. So we have to have a sense of humility. And sometimes I think that in the future, I hope that individuals looking back in 50 or 60 or 80 years would have a sense of charity in interpreting my actions or the actions of other people in our world today. I would also have a sense of humility in saying, there's probably things I don't understand. There's information I don't have. I'm going to be not perhaps as judgmental as my initial impulse might be.
1: Brilliant. Thank you so much.
2: James and Matt, you've mentioned that even though Saints is a big book, there just isn't room to have all of these stories. So we'd love to remind our listeners that if they want to learn more about these particular people and particular places and topics, we do have church history topics that will give them a little bit more context, a little bit more information. For example, Wallace and Martha Toronto and their experience in Czechoslovakia. We have more on George Albert Smith and his mental health. You can also read more about the beginnings of the church in Guatemala and these other important people that we read about in Saints.
1: Well, Matt, thank you so much for coming on the podcast today and for sharing some really insightful comments about this chapter.
0: Thank you. It's been a real pleasure.
1: Thank you for listening to this week's episode. We hope you enjoyed it. We hope you took away some new insights into this volume. And we would love to hear your thoughts, opinions, questions, and insights from this chapter of Saints. And you can email saintspodcast@churchofjesuschrist.org. It would be great to hear from you.

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1: Welcome to Pure Religion. Inspirational stories of caring, service, and self-reliance in the daily lives of members of the Church of Jesus Christ of Latter-day Saints. 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
2: Food in Fiji. Poverty forces people into often difficult and sometimes deplorable choices. With 70% unemployment, families in the Nausori Fiji state have many difficult choices to face, such as which of their children, if any, they will send to school. Because they cannot afford bus fare, some families permit only one child to attend school, and even then, for only 2 or 3 days a week. Another choice families must make is what to feed their children. Many families in Fiji eat only tapioca and taro root, both of which grow in abundance, and little else. Although vegetables such as cabbage and tomatoes are available, they are a luxury and eaten only on rare occasions. For stake president Taniela Wakolo, these urgent needs were a constant worry for him. He had been to Utah and had seen the church welfare farms. He had watched how members worked together to help others in need. Could the saints in Fiji establish something similar? A welfare farm where they could grow nutritious food for those members who so often went without. President Wakolo approached the area presidency with the idea, and with their support, the Welfare Services Department asked a retired couple, Joel and Catherine Sperry of Heber City, Utah, if they would be interested in traveling to Fiji to see if such a proposal would be possible. Brother Sperry had grown up on a farm and had always loved gardening. Sister Sperry's father had served as an agricultural extension specialist for Utah State University. The Sperrys considered this a wonderful opportunity to serve others. They eagerly accepted the assignment, and soon they were on their way. When the Sperrys arrived in Fiji, they noticed that church members owned plenty of land that could be used for gardens, but because of the constant rain and relentless heat, the earth seemed more like cement than soil. Because of torrential rains, it was difficult for seeds to sprout without being beaten down or drowned. Worse, the members were too poor to afford a package of seeds, let alone to rent a tractor that would be needed to break and till the soil. One of the first things President Wakolo did was to assemble the stake and ward leaders. He explained to them what was about to happen. The people in Fiji have been promised that if they remained faithful, one day they would have the blessings of the welfare program, he told them. This may be the dawn of that day. President Wakolo taught the members that self-reliance was the first principle of welfare and that the members would be required to do all in their power to help themselves. The reaction was exactly what President Wakolo had hoped to see. Upon hearing the news, tears of gratitude bathed their cheeks, and they expressed a fervent desire to go to work. At 6 o'clock in the morning, the brethren of the priesthood began harvesting bamboo to serve as a framework for a new greenhouse. A greenhouse was needed to control the amount of moisture and to protect the seeds from the weather. With the help of a grant from Church Humanitarian Services, the members of the church erected the greenhouse and planted packages of seed, cabbage, tomato, lettuce, cucumbers, carrots, and other vegetables. They hired a tractor to till the earth. The tractor first tilled a 5-acre plot that would serve as the church welfare farm. Then it went to individual family plots and plowed gardens for them. Men, women, and children worked the soil, planting the shoots that had been grown from seed and tending the young plants. You cannot understand what a miracle this was for us, President Wakolo said. Because the land could not be worked by hand, and because hiring a tractor was so far out of the realm of possibility, the people had resigned themselves to accepting their lot. By the time the Sperrys left, more than 30 individual gardens had been started. The produce from the welfare farm was given to needy families who had gone hungry before. Not only were the members eating nutritious foods that were a rarity before, now they could sell a little of what they grew. In Fiji, a head of cabbage sells for $2. For many, this additional income allowed them to send their children to school, buy shoes and clothing, and provide medical care for their families. There are tears of joy in the eyes of the members of the church in Fiji, President Wakolo says. They are so grateful for the welfare program and this opportunity to better their lives. There have been other benefits as well. Since the welfare program was announced, some units in the stake have had 100% home teaching and visiting teaching. 90% of the members attend sacrament meeting. Our members have hope, President Wakolo relates. Our faith has been strengthened. The spirituality in the church and in our homes is greater. The people are so grateful for this miracle that has lifted them from despair and blessed their lives. Because of something as simple and miraculous as a garden, the choices members of the church have to face in Fiji are a little less difficult and deplorable today than they were only a few months before.
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4: Latter-day Saint Voices. Where have you been? By Bernice de los Santos, Azua, Dominican Republic. I had to accept God's timing and purposes as I learned to love my grandmother as Heavenly Father and Jesus Christ love her. Where have you been, my child? My grandmother asked as she answered my knock on her door. I had just returned from a full-time mission to El Salvador. Grandma's eyes brimmed with joy at seeing me again. Her arms felt soft and warm as she wrapped them around my neck. We had a fun conversation as I answered her questions about my mission. I became emotional as I told her about the people, food, hard work, and miracles of my mission. After I had finished, she suddenly became quiet. Then she asked, "Where have you been, my child?" Apparently, she wasn't listening, so we started our conversation again. Barely 20 minutes later, she asked for the third time, "Where have you been, my child?" Something was wrong. I soon found out that about a year after I had left on my mission, my grandmother was diagnosed with Alzheimer's disease. I felt a great desire to help Grandma. For 2 years, I had preached the love God has for His children. Now, I had an opportunity to live those teachings. Though I knew it would be difficult, I offered to move in with her so I could help her. The first few months were the hardest. As in the mission field, having patience and controlling frustration became a full-time job. And as during my mission, I had to accept God's timing and purposes as I learned to love my grandmother as Heavenly Father and Jesus Christ love her. Living with Grandma is sometimes like living with three different people. Sometimes she cannot bear to have someone else in the house. Sometimes she wants my care and attention, happy she isn't alone. Sometimes all she can think about is what to feed her grandson who just returned from his mission. "Don't do that" can quickly become, "Why don't you do that?" My grandmother, nevertheless, has been a great blessing to me. I know that despite her illness, everything she does for me is because she loves me. My grandmother's sweetest and most sincere words come every time I return home from school or work. With a tender look, she hugs me, kisses my cheeks, and lovingly asks, "Where have you been, my child?" Read by Jeff Hawkins.
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9: The history of the church in Taiwan. In 1956, four missionaries arrived in Taiwan for the first time after having studied Mandarin for 9 months. At that time, the only members of the church in Taiwan were a small group of American military servicemen. By the end of 1957, 50 people had joined the church. Two large chapels located in Taipei and Kaohsiung were completed in 1960. By 1975, there were 30 congregations in Taiwan with a total of almost 7,000 members. In November 1984, President Gordon B. Hinckley, then a counselor in the first presidency, dedicated the Taipei Taiwan Temple. In that same year, membership in Taiwan reached 13,000. By 1990, membership had increased to 18,000. Current membership in Taiwan is 51,090.
10: Welcome to Into All the World, where we discuss the growth of the church around the world. I'm Tim Taggart, and joining me in the studio today are President Mike and Laurie Hoer, who have recently presided over the Taiwan Taichung Mission. President Hoer served a mission originally in the Taiwan Taipei Mission, but halfway through was asked to set up the mission office for the new Taiwan Kaohsiung Mission. President's sister Hoer both attended BYU. She graduated with a Bachelor's of Science, and he received his degree in Chinese. President Hoer then went on to receive a Master's of Business Administration, also from BYU. Before his call, he worked for Continental Grain Company, managing their Asian operations, including 40 wholly owned and joint venture investments in Asia. The Hoers have 4 children. Thank you for joining us today in the studio.
11: Thank you very much, Tim.
10: It's a delight to have you.
12: We're excited.
10: And you just returned from your mission in July.
11: That's correct.
10: So it's just been a few months, and you're now getting adjusted to life in the real world outside the mission field.
12: Yes.
10: What a fascinating experience you've had. Give us a little bit of your background, because you've really been connected to Asia for much of your adult lives.
11: Well, I was born and raised in Colorado, and Sister Hoer was born in California, in Los Angeles. We actually met in Hawaii, even though by that time Sister Hoer had moved to Colorado. So we were both from Colorado. We met at BYU Hawaii. We were married, and then immediately after our marriage, once she graduated with her bachelor's degree and I graduated with the MBA, we went to China. Mm-hmm. And at that point, I was asked to set up one of the first business management programs in China, and Sister Hoer taught English at 2 universities. And so we really started living overseas almost the moment we stepped out of university.
10: Wow. And you had an opportunity to go over as one of the very first students in China when relations were kind of normalized?
11: That's correct. Before, actually in 1979, when China first normalized relationships with the U.S., they had a group of 17 students, and actually Duke University had the rights to send those students, but evidently didn't have enough that spoke Chinese in their own campus. So mm-hmm. they opened that up nationally. They interviewed several students from around the nation, and luckily I was one of the ones that was fortunate enough to be accepted. Also, another returned missionary friend of mine, the two of us went over as one of the first group of 17 students to study in China in early 1979.
10: That must have been a fascinating experience.
12: Well, and what added to it was their language, because they were returned missionaries, their language was much better than the rest of the group.
10: Oh, yeah.
12: So they were actually allowed to travel throughout China without a tour guide,
10: wow.
12: which was unheard of back then.
10: Especially in 79.
12: Exactly.
11: Yes, it was just fascinating. Most people had never seen a foreigner before. We had people that would come up and say, I've heard there are foreigners, but I've never seen one before. Are you a foreigner?
10: What a great experience. And then with your family living in Asia during that time, what are some of the things that you did over there for employment during that period?
11: Well, after Sister Hoer and I were in China from 1982 to 83, I worked for Arthur Anderson and Company, which is now called Accenture, their consulting division. I then moved to Schlumberger, and we worked in various places around the world, including Africa. We were later posted to Japan and Singapore. And then I was hired by Continental Grain, and we moved to Hong Kong. And so really, our four children. One was born while we were in Hong Kong. One was born while we lived in Singapore. One was born when we were just moving to Japan. And then we have our oldest son who was born in the most foreign country of all, and that was Texas.
10: What a fascinating experience they must have had growing up.
11: And all of our children, as they grew up, to various degrees, learned Chinese.
10: Mm-hmm.
11: And so I remember the first time we went into China, and we took all of our children on a train ride. And our children, for the first time, said, oh, so this is why we're learning Chinese, so we can actually speak it with people that wouldn't understand anything otherwise.
10: Yeah. Oh, what a great experience you must have had.
12: Oh, we've been blessed. We've enjoyed it very much.
11: Well, I remember that first train ride, a very friendly Chinese man came up to our family, and he said, are you terrorists? And he meant to say tourists.
10: Uh-huh.
11: And we said, yes, we are terrorists. And he said,
12: we didn't want to embarrass
11: welcome
12: him.
11: To China. But they're so friendly, and they love children.
12: Yeah.
11: Everywhere we went in China, people would just, were so friendly to the children and just loved to be around the children.
10: Yeah. Well, and this is a people that are wonderful people and so good. And you must have had a great experience going to Taiwan to serve as mission president. Now, were any of your children with you during your time as mission president?
12: Our youngest son, Christopher, was 15 when we were called. In fact, it was interesting because he said when he heard about the call, we weren't sure how the kids were going to react. Uh-huh. Our older children were in various stages of university. And Christopher said, well, this is great. I can go to all 3 years of high school and graduate in Taiwan. So he was very excited about the opportunity and was able to attend all 3 years of high school
10: there. That's terrific.
12: Yeah.
10: So was it it was American high school. So it really was a high school rather than like the A-levels or some other.
11: It was actually a very special school founded over 55 years ago for missionary children.
12: Mm-hmm. Of Christian families.
11: It was many Christian families that would come to Taiwan. This was the only high school in the center of the island in Taichung.
10: Uh-huh.
11: And we were very fortunate because Taichung is the third largest city, and it's quite unusual to have the high level of high school that existed there.
10: Yeah.
11: It was a very good school. And so he had a great time. He played soccer.
10: In the midst of that, having the gospel culture, what are some of the challenges that you've had through this experience with your family and the gospel in this kind of a setting?
11: Well, I think children often want to feel like they're part of their peer group. And of course, when there's very few members overseas, that can be a challenge. On the other hand, our children are quite independent-minded, and I think that they thrived in a situation where they could be a little different and have their own identity.
10: Yeah.
11: And so I think there were those two forces working at all times, and sometimes in favor of them fitting in, and sometimes they didn't.
10: Yeah.
12: Yeah. Specifically, when we were in Taiwan, Christopher had some, I think it was challenging for him when we first took him over there because mm-hmm. he really had close friends where he lived before and was sort of missing them. And I think one of his challenges was that as the mission president's son, you know, we expected him to make sure his hair was short. Mm-hmm. We didn't expect him to wear missionary clothes or do things like that, but he knew he was an example. And it's challenging for a high school kid to feel that kind of pressure. But he really rose to the occasion. Every Sunday, President Her and I were asked to speak at a different ward conference.
10: Mm-hmm.
12: So we would travel every Sunday, and Christopher would accompany us.
10: Huh.
12: And he would speak every Sunday.
10: Wow.
12: So that was, we appreciated that support that came from him, and very much it affected the members and blessed mm-hmm. the youth there as well because they looked at him as an example.
10: Yeah, that's
11: and
10: great.
11: He really did a great job. He became quite the fluent speaker. He mm-hmm. could pull out a 5-minute talk almost, with 1 minute's notice.
10: That's awesome. Well, experience will do that for you. What a great experience. And, only in the gospel. this kind of an experience, first of all, called to do something of such great significance and to be able to do it as a family and to be so well prepared to do it, and then to have the blessings of the gospel result from the activities that you're engaged in.
11: We felt extremely blessed and extremely privileged to have this experience. The people of Taiwan are some of the most friendly and hospitable people that you'll find anywhere in the world. And we can say that with a lot of conviction because we've lived and traveled almost everywhere in the world. And they are just a special people.
10: Yeah. Well, talk to us a little bit about the Asian culture that you're so familiar with and some of the things that make create challenges with the gospel and some of the things that may that they align with the gospel and some of their feelings and teachings.
11: Maybe I could just give the listeners a little background on the religious situation mm-hmm. in Taiwan. There are three predominant religions, Buddhism, Taoism, Confucianism, and also a very heavy influence of folk religion, which is dominated by ancestor worship. Mm-hmm. And most Taiwanese fit into one of those three or four religions, with only about anywhere from 2 to 3% of the island being Christian. Mm-hmm. Interestingly enough, the Taiwanese don't see a lot of conflict between believing in all three of those religions.
10: Yeah.
11: And so one of the challenges is that one of the good things is they're very accepting of new ideas and a new religion. And so when the missionaries would talk to them about Jesus Christ, about the church, then often they were more accepting and more accommodating than maybe another culture would be. Mm-hmm. However, because of their penchant for kind of believing in all things, there was a problem down the line when the missionaries would say, okay, well, now you have to stop ancestor worship, or you have to stop worshiping the jade god of heaven or something, because they would say, well, I would prefer to continue to worship all of the gods, yeah. and I'll just add Heavenly Father and Jesus Christ to that because, you know, the more the better. If one of these fail over here, then maybe your Christian gods will come through.
10: Cover all the bases.
11: And help me with my fields or my flocks or uh-huh. my industry. So that was both a strength and a potential problem mm-hmm. for the missionaries.
10: Now, that's interesting. I've noticed that in some of the places the worship, it was kind of mixed. There was, you know, there's some of one thing and some of another, and you're thinking, no, isn't that a Buddhist thing? You know,
11: it's not uncommon. There are 16,000 registered temples in Taiwan.
10: Wow!
11: So there are more temples per capita than any other place in the world. Hmm. And you're exactly right, Tim. Many of the temples, you will see a Buddhist god right next to a Taoist god, right next to Confucius up on the upper level of yeah. the temple.
10: Yeah.
11: And they see no contradiction or conflict in that.
12: Mm-hmm. One of the great things about their culture is they're so family-oriented. And if you even look at their language, you can see that in Mandarin Chinese, they have a different word for, you know, your aunt on your mother's side who's related to, you know, every part of their every part of their language is very rich when it comes to family. So they like the idea of eternal families, the uh-huh. concept that you can be with your family eternally, and a lot of people are drawn to the gospel because of that concept. On the other hand, one of the drawbacks is that there is a lot of pressure on the oldest son of any family because he is responsible for worshiping those ancestors in a certain way, and when they join the church, they give that up.
10: Yeah.
12: Now, most people understand that, you know, they're embracing a new way to worship their ancestors, which is to do genealogy and temple yeah. work for them. But it's very difficult for those very established families where the older parents, they don't want their children to join mm-hmm. the church. So it's a bit of a sacrifice for them.
11: We had one family where the elderly father told his children, everybody can join the church except the oldest son.
10: Huh.
11: And the second oldest son went on to become a stake president. And finally, the father joined the church and allowed his oldest son to join the church.
10: Wow.
11: but it was a real challenge for the family.
10: It's interesting because the traditions run so deep. And some of those traditions have ancient origins, and, you know, I think they come from true principles that have been taught anciently. The importance of ancestors. We understand the importance of ancestors and are trying to save them, and it seems like there's a connection there that is helpful to make.
11: And Tim, we don't have time today, but each zone conference, we would present a cultural moment where often we would take a Chinese character and dissect the character for ancient meanings. And it's very obvious to me that the Chinese at some time had the gospel, especially the creation story, because you can see many things in the characters that would almost have no other explanation but the fact that they knew this creation story.
10: Yeah, I've read some books on that. It's just fascinating.
11: Yes.
10: You know, you can't do that and say, okay, this is not coincidence. There is some definite connection here with true principles and scriptures.
11: Very quickly, one of the easiest to explain is the character for boat is a boat with eight people on it, or eight mouths. Mm. I mean, you look at Noah's Ark, the story of Noah's Ark, in fact, there were eight people on that boat.
10: Yeah.
11: So you say, well, why would they choose the character boat with eight people on it for boat unless they knew something about that?
10: Yeah, and those ancient traditions with ancient true roots seem to blossom in almost every culture.
11: Yes.
10: It's surprising. Well, share with us a little bit about the experiences that you had as you saw people come into the gospel and embrace the gospel from their cultures and other things. Did you see some real changes in people's lives? Was it a challenge? Were there some great success stories?
11: Oh, we saw just amazing changes. We could go on and on. I remember one man, very touching for me because it taught me a great lesson. His name was Mr. Wong. And Mr. Wong had just joined the church, and I was talking to him about accepting a calling and also being ordained to the priesthood so he could pass the sacrament. And he said, President Herr, I am not an educated man, and I could never teach a lesson. I could never accept a calling because I'm not educated and I couldn't speak to people. And then he kind of dejectedly bowed his head, and then he lit up and he said, but I have noticed the restrooms are very dirty sometimes on Sunday, and I'm very good at cleaning things. Do you think the bishop would let me clean the restrooms for my calling?
12: Very humble people.
11: You know, you think sometimes where longtime members will get offended because they're called to the primary or something. Boy, what a great example for all of us. I just thought of one member that was just amazing. We would typically have zone conferences, and we would invite members to come and sit in so the missionaries could teach the lessons to the members. Mm-hmm. Then the members would give feedback to the missionaries, tell them how they could improve, not only with grammar and language, but also how they could culturally improve the power of their lessons. And we had one brother who came. It was from Hsinchu, and there was a Brother Ong. And Brother Ong came and attended. He helped the missionaries through this lesson portion. And then at the end of the lessons, we're going to have another short meeting. Brother Ong bore his testimony, but then after that, he said, President Herr, can I be excused to leave early? And I said, sure, Brother Ong, is there anything that we can help you with? And he said, well, last night, my wife passed away, and I have to go make the funeral arrangements today.
10: Wow.
11: And I said, Brother Ong, you didn't need to come and help the missionaries today. And he said, I think that Sister Ong maybe is doing missionary work right now, and so I wanted to do some missionary work today. And I'll never forget that. That was just a small example of what many members give in sacrifice to the missionaries. They will literally do anything for the missionaries. And that's exemplified by Brother Ong and his story.
10: And the miracle is every one of Father's children blossom in the kingdom.
12: The whole concept that Heavenly Father, you know, God is our loving Heavenly Father, we're His children, and for them to know that, it changes them, it changes their self-esteem, yeah. And you just see such light and joy coming from them. And the field is so white in Taiwan right now. So many people are joining the church. It's really a great time to serve. And our missionaries can tell you story after story after story of people that they might not have even thought would ever be someone who would be interested in the church. Someone who's, you know, been in jail, or someone who's homeless, or, you know, just people that you would look at and you just would, your eye would just glance right over. By talking to everyone, and President always would tell the missionaries, mm-hmm. you talk to 100% of the people and you will find 100% of the people that Heavenly Father's placed in your path. So this whole notion that there are prepared people in our path is a very strong thing that we teach the missionaries, so that they really will find those that are prepared, and it changes their lives in such dramatic ways. It's exciting.
11: And our mission was a little unique in that way, is because we really felt the urgency of the work, and we were fortunate that the missionaries didn't have to go back home to have their meals. So our missionaries would leave in the morning, and they would eat out on the street for lunch and dinner.
10: Mm-hmm.
11: And the hygiene in Taiwan is very similar to the United States, so you don't worry about that.
10: Yeah.
11: Probably our greatest problem is the missionaries frequented McDonald's more than they should have, but it was easy to get a quick meal.
10: Yeah.
11: And so our missionaries, literally from the time they walked out to the time they came back, were talking to everybody.
10: Yeah.
11: And that made a huge difference. It would not be uncommon in the mission to have over 150 baptisms in 1 month. The missionaries would send 6,000 to 7,000 referrals to each other.
10: Wow.
11: In addition to member referrals, which were significantly lower but of higher quality.
10: That's absolutely phenomenal.
12: It is.
10: That's
12: it tremendous. Is phenomenal. And in fact, and one of the things that was such a blessing to the mission is we had a new referral system that mm-hmm. we used on the cell phones of missionaries.
10: Yeah.
12: And
11: the way this started, it was very interesting. Sister Her and I, we are avid hikers. Mm-hmm. And so for our half hour of exercise every day, we would usually do a power hike.
10: Uh-huh.
11: We always told the missionaries, we'll never ask you to do anything that we won't do.
10: Mm-hmm.
11: And we asked them to exercise every single day. We had a very, I don't want to say strict, but we had high expectations that everybody would exercise. And one day we were hiking and we met a man, and we gave him a short lesson on the trail, asked him if he'd be willing to come to church. He said, no, not really. We said, would you be willing to have missionaries come and visit you? And he said, yes, I'd be willing to do that. So we took his name. I walked that into the office, so I bypassed about a week. And our referral system was considered very fast in Asia.
10: Mm-hmm.
11: We could get a referral out in between 7 and 10 days. Well, it just so happened about a week later, we were on the trail. We ran into the same man.
10: Uh-huh.
11: And the first thing he said to us is, how come you haven't sent the missionaries? You said you're going to send the missionaries. I've been waiting for them.
12: Yeah.
11: And I went home that day and determined to find a better way.
10: Yeah.
11: And we had a very bright young missionary, spent 2 months writing a phone referral system so that the missionaries could key that in with their thumbs, you know,
10: mm-hmm.
11: put it in the referrals during the day. At night, the computer would send it out to all the areas. The next morning, you had the referrals in your area.
10: Wow.
11: So you would walk up to somebody and say, hey, you remember my friend, Elder Johnson, who was in the night market yesterday that met you? Oh, yes, of course I remember him. Well, he asked me to follow up with you. Well, they still feel the spirit. They still feel something special 12 or 24 hours later. But when we were contacting them 2 weeks later, they would say,
12: I don't remember that. I'm not interested anymore. Yeah.
11: And so our percentage of investigators added with this new referral system went from 15% to 22%.
10: Wow.
11: That doesn't sound like a lot, but the number of referrals went from about 3,000 a month to 6,000 or 7,000 a month.
10: Yeah.
11: So the number of investigators was more than doubled.
10: Yeah.
11: It was just fantastic.
10: And that turns into baptisms.
12: Turns into baptisms. It turns into building the church that much faster.
10: And
12: we were just really, really blessed with that referral system and just in so many other ways. Just members just catching the missionary bug, you know, and inviting us to participate in everything they did, youth conferences, young adult conferences. They're very missionary oriented and are more than happy to accompany any of the missionaries on their lessons.
10: Yeah.
12: And so it's
11: we
12: fantastic.
11: We had an objective, a goal that both the members and the missionaries subscribed to, and that was that after the first lesson, in other words, after you had a progressing investigator, then a member would accompany the next lesson, the second lesson, all the way through baptism. Hopefully, that member would then become a visiting or home teacher. Mm-hmm. And most important, as President Hinckley said, a true friend to the member to help them through the conversion process. But the members were fantastic. It started with the stake presidents, and Sister Herr, every Fast Sunday, made a nice dinner for all the stake presidents.
10: Uh-huh.
11: So they met with us once a month. We coordinated missionary efforts and other efforts, and they just loved Sister Herr's food. She would fix kind of a different cultural experience every Fast Sunday, and they
12: usually
11: learned
12: Mexican
11: how to eat
12: food or
11: Mexican food in Taiwan and all kinds of different food, and they just loved that. And as a result, the relationship between the stake presence and the mission was very close, and we just love those stake presidents. They're some of our dearest friends.
10: How many stakes were there in your mission?
11: When we started, there were three missions. And after 2 years, the Kaohsiung mission was consolidated into our mission, the Taichung mission.
10: Mm-hmm.
11: So currently, there are six stakes in the Taichung mission, which includes the Taichung-Kaohsiung areas, and five stakes and one district in the Taipei mission.
10: Yeah.
11: So Taiwan has 11 stakes out of the 17 in the entire Asia area.
10: Yeah.
12: So it's very established.
11: The other four, there's four in Hong Kong, one in Singapore, and one in Thailand. So really, Taiwan is the strength of the church in Asia.
12: Missionaries have been coming to Taiwan now for 55, 56 years already.
10: Yeah.
12: So you're seeing now second generation, third generation. A lot of our stake presidents were just young kids that were contacted on scooters as they were driving down the street, and they embraced the gospel, and now they've raised their families, and they have missionary sons. It's fantastic.
11: Because of that history in Taiwan, the church has a great reputation. And we were so blessed because within the first month that we arrived there, when I worked in China, I would always make a habit of trying to get to know the political leaders.
10: Uh-huh.
11: So one of the first things I would do in business is I would go visit the local mayor, the party secretary in China, and so forth. In Taiwan, when we went to Taichung and we were first called there, we went and visited Mayor Jason Hu. And we found out that Mayor Hu had had very close Mormon friends earlier in his college career. He had a great opinion of the church and the missionaries. And so we told the mayor, look, we have 160 able-bodied missionaries. We will help you with whatever service project you would like. And literally, in just a few weeks, he called back and he said, Mike, he never called me President Herr. Mike, we want to become an international city. And the English signage and the English in our city is not up to par. We will pay you $10 for every sign that you can have us correct. And I said, Mayor, we are honored and happy to do that. We will not take $10. We will not take any money, but we will get after those signs and we will send those in to you. And so we started doing that. Every week we send in a list of signs.
10: Which is fun for the missionaries.
12: Really fun.
11: The missionaries love this. And some of them really, we had one missionary from the Philippines who just was so excited about this. He sent in more incorrect signs than anybody else. But the mayor's favorite one that we sent in, one of the very first ones, and he told this story many, many times on TV and other venues, is there was a sign on the same hiking trails that I was talking about that said, Shaoxin Houzi, which means be careful of the wild monkeys. But the English translation said, be careful, monkey. And the mayor loved that.
12: He loved to tell that story.
11: He loved to tell that story.
12: Yeah.
11: And as a result of these relations, just very quickly, the mission in 3 years was on television 22 times.
10: Wow.
12: Yeah.
11: In newspapers and magazines, 39 times. And on the radio, I think at least 6 times.
10: Wow.
11: And we would have missionaries that would be knocking on the door, and a wife would say, no, no, no, I'm not interested. And then a husband would peek around and say, wait a minute, weren't you the young men that were cleaning the graveyard? Weren't you helping those people that have no ancestors? You can come into our house. You can teach us. And in 1 year, we had 154 people that joined the church because they walked into churches and said, I've heard about your church. I want to know more. These are just the ones that got baptized.
10: Yeah.
11: There are many more that probably walked in and, and didn't end up getting baptized.
12: But wanted to be taught.
11: We were just, we participated in bike-a-thons. The environmental minister was a very close friend. His son ended up joining, well, he's still attending the church. I think he may have joined the church by now, but he would always say, we need to learn from the Mormon missionaries. Look, they ride their bikes everywhere. He didn't know we did that because we couldn't afford cars, but he said, you know, boy, they're protecting the environment. They're making sure they're strong and healthy. We need to follow that example. And he let the missionaries lead all the bike-a-thons. So they were the first. The usually 60, 70 missionaries would lead the bike-a-thon around the city.
10: Yeah.
11: And many other great experiences. But we were just so blessed to have the support of the local politicians. Whenever a church leader, we had a couple of apostles that visited, other church leader, the president of BYU Hawaii, the mayor was so gracious, so happy to take time and meet them. Just some real special relationships. And we're hoping that the mayor will visit next year and join us for General Conference.
10: Oh, terrific.
12: Yeah,
11: one of the apostles has promised that he can lead the choir. And so we're using
10: great.
11: That as the bait to get him over
10: to get
11: here.
10: Him to come over. I'm Tim Taggart. You're listening to Into All the World on the Mormon Channel. We're speaking with President Mike and Laurie Hoare, who have presided over the Taiwan Taichung Mission. You've had some marvelous experiences, and it is a description of the church coming out of obscurity and out of darkness. And we're in a different portion of the world, a different culture, a different people, and yet the gospel of Jesus Christ meets their needs, and it sounds like we're finding those people. I've always been amazed on the streets of Taiwan, in the metro system, and on the streets at how many good people there are. You know, as you look at people, you know, there are places in the world where people look hard and difficult, sometimes scary, and it just seemed like there were people that looked good, that looked happy, and that looked like they'd make great members of the church everywhere you turn.
12: Absolutely. In fact, one of the things President tells them when they first arrive is, you know, because their language isn't really proficient yet, but he tells them, don't wait to be a missionary. You're a missionary now, so you can contribute right away from day one. But we stress to them that they can do three things: smile, smile, smile. And if they do that, if you smile at a person on the street in Taiwan, they will smile back at you and will want to talk to you. And our missionaries have tremendous success on their bicycles as they stop at stoplights. All of the people on scooters, which are a significant number of the people, ride scooters, thank goodness. They all pull up at the front of the light. There's a little box there where the scooters are designated to be. And our missionaries can ride their bikes right up there. And because there's no windscreen to block them, they can just have conversations with people right on the scooters and invite them to church right there, teach a lesson right there. And we have tremendous success with that.
11: We have several leaders of the church that were actually contacted at intersections by missionaries who just pulled up next to him and said, hello, would you like to come to church? Would you like to know more about the church? And the missionaries, they really do talk to everybody. They don't let an opportunity go by to miss an invitation. preach my gospel is such a benefit to the missions of today, because when I was a missionary, and Tim, probably when you were a missionary, we really didn't know exactly what our purpose was. I mean, we kind of knew, but every zone conference, we'd have a new, better way to do things, and we'd go out and preach my gospel is very clear. Our purpose, everything we do should be centered on inviting others to come to Christ. And what better way to do that than simply invite them whenever you see them? Mm-hmm. And our missionaries just did a great job of that. I think one other thing that helps with Taiwan, you mentioned the quality of the people. The island of Taiwan has a very thriving and sound economic system. So roughly about 80% are considered in a middle class, mm-hmm. with only maybe 10 being better off and 10 being less off. And according to U.S. statistics, only less than 1% below the poverty line. So people have the basics. Mm-hmm. The per capita GDP is about 32,000. So it's a country where maybe the one problem is they're too focused on money, and they're too focused on education. And young children, from the time they're very young, have a lot of pressure to make sure they pass the next exam, and they spend a lot of time going to cram schools. And so it doesn't leave as much time as it should for religion. But at the same time, you don't see that true poverty where people would not be interested in the church just because they don't know where the next meal is coming from. Yeah. People of Taiwan are looking for something of a spiritual anchor in their lives, and the church offers that.
10: Well, they're really concerned about their children and their families, and in many ways, they don't know the answer. How do we make sure that our children are good, that they're righteous and not become worldly, and all of the temptations of the world that are faced everywhere in the world, they're faced there. And our church is the answer, and many times they don't know that.
11: And it's interesting, because of the fine public image of the church, I talked to parents who were not members of the church, mm-hmm. but would come into the mission home, come into the mission office, and they would say, I know that your universities are very safe, moral places. I want my child to go there.
10: Wow.
11: Is your child a member of the church? No. No, I don't want him to join the church, but I want him to go to your university.
10: Yeah.
11: How do I apply?
10: Yeah. Well, and we've had the blessing over the years of a number of children of government officials from mainland China attending BYU Hawaii and BYU, and I think we're reaping the blessings of those kind of levels of trust and confidence and understanding that there is a level of righteousness.
12: And typically Asian families, that's very high moral standards are very important to them. So that's why the church is attractive. And certainly our universities stand out in that way. Yeah. So it's great.
10: I'm Tim Taggart. We're speaking with President Mike and Lori Hoor, who have presided over the Taiwan Taichung mission. This is Into All the World on the Mormon Channel. It's such a thrill to be able to visit with you today. Talk with us a little bit about the experience of the missionaries who are called to the mission there and the challenges they have. Some of it has to be language, and also some of the change that you were able to see in their lives.
11: Well, again, let me just give a quick background on the makeup of the missionaries. We are blessed to have one of the highest complements of sister missionaries. We had
10: what
11: out
10: a
11: of
10: blessing.
11: Out of 160 missionaries was kind of an average number that we had. Although right after the consolidation of the missions, we had 224 missionaries
12: for a couple months.
11: That quickly went down to about 202, and then it gradually went down to 160. But out of that 160, we have about 40 sisters.
10: Wow.
11: Anywhere from 38 to 42 sisters. We usually would have anywhere from 20 to 40 local Taiwanese missionaries. And many of these are new converts, but you also have second generation families who are now sending their children on missions. So that would make up about half of the mission. The other half would come from mainly United States, although we had missionaries from all over the world. But many of our missionaries came from the U.S. Chinese is a very difficult language to learn. The sounds that you make in Chinese are not made in English and vice versa. For example, in Japanese, even though it's a difficult language, all the sounds are made in both languages. Mm. But in Chinese, you actually have to learn different sounds. You also have to speak with tones.
10: Yeah.
11: And so if I say da zi ji and da zi ji, those are two different words. One is a typewriter, one is to beat yourself. And yet they sound very similar. Probably another funny one that the missionaries was encounter is when you say Qing Wen, which means to please ask. Can I please ask you a question? It's mm-hmm. a polite way to let people know you're going to ask them something. And if they say Qing Wen, it means please kiss.
12: That's a common mistake.
11: So you don't want to make that mistake.
10: You don't want to have the missionary saying that. Yeah.
11: Fortunately, the Taiwanese people are so accommodating. Uh-huh. And from the very first time that you say your first words, ni hao, hello, in Chinese, they tell you you have great Chinese. And your Chinese is just fantastic. And the missionaries, if they speak loudly, clearly, slowly, then people feel the Spirit. Uh-huh. And the Spirit is what converts.
10: Yeah.
11: And so we told the missionaries, yes, become great at the language. But realize the Spirit is what converts, and you can do that from your very first day. And they did. Mm-hmm. And
12: the other thing that we emphasize with them is that missionary work is hard. Mm-hmm. And it's always been that way. And it's okay because they can do hard things. Yeah. In fact, it really became sort of a motto for our mission. With the Lord's help, we can do anything. And so I always told them that, you know, President Her expected them to work hard, but he would never ask them to do anything he wasn't willing to do. And he's the hardest working person I know. So they started off right off the bat realizing, yeah, things are different. Things might be hard, but I can do it. And we just saw these, you know, young missionaries come into the mission, just maybe never having done anything hard in their whole lives. And by the time they leave, they feel they just have so much confidence in themselves and confidence in the Lord, that the Lord's with them doing this work. And you just can see a completely different young person leaving the mission because they've done hard things and they've had to rely on the Lord for their strength. Yeah. And they've had this amazing, really exotic experience that few people get to have. And it just does wonderful things for their whole lives, blesses their whole life.
10: Yeah.
11: The Chinese have a saying, an oft-repeated phrase, meo banfa, which means no way, it's impossible, we can't do it. We change that around in our mission to say yo banfa, which means there is a way, it is possible. Mm-hmm. And this became the culture of the mission. And as Sister Her said, the missionaries really picked up on this and they became Yo Banfa missionaries. They mm-hmm. found a way to get it done. It was interesting. We had one missionary who came from the Kaohsiung mission to the Taichung mission, and there was a cultural adjustment. And he said, President, I really want to become a Yo Banfa missionary. And how can I do that? And then he told me a story. I went to pick up our investigator. He wasn't at church, and he wasn't answering his phone. So we had a half hour before church started. We went to the apartment building, but we realized we didn't know which apartment he lived in.

0: with that Yo Bonfire attitude, and they know that if they're embarking on a righteous endeavor, then not only on their mission, but throughout their entire lives, they will have the Lord's help. And if they do their part, the Lord will do his part, and they can accomplish anything.
1: What a marvelous experience you've had, and appreciate so much your sharing your feelings. We'd love it if you'd share your testimony with us. President, if you'd start in English, and then Sister Her, if you would. And then, President, if you wouldn't mind sharing a short testimony with us in Chinese.
0: I'd be happy and honored to do that. And I must say that Sister Her also speaks Chinese. Let me just mention, when we were released, the releasing authority, the general authority, said, President, we're really impressed with you, but in 55 years, there has never been a mission president's wife who has learned Chinese, except for Sister Her.
2: Well, there are local sisters, of course, who spoke great Chinese, but...
0: He meant those who were from overseas.
1: Yeah.
0: And then he referred to a state conference, which we had all attended just about a month before. And he said, President, with all due respect to you, and then he said, I guess with all due respect to me too, because I spoke as well, Sister Her's talk was the showstopper. For her to get up and speak fluently in Mandarin, that was the impressive thing.
1: Yeah.
0: So I just
1: have to say. And it touches hearts and lives too.
2: Well,
1: knowing that you're trying and that you love them enough to make that kind of effort.
2: And I wanted the missionaries to know, and that's very kind. My Chinese is not that great, but I did try and I spoke in Chinese, and basically I wanted our missionaries also to know they could do it.
1: Yeah.
2: And the Lord would help them. So
0: it's kind of hard if you're a missionary complaining that you have to learn this tough language when the mission president's wife is learning Chinese and doing a fine job of it. You suddenly realize, well, maybe I could do this after
1: all. That's great.
0: But let me just leave my testimony, Tim, to you and all the listeners. I have gained a renewed and a deeper understanding of our love of our Heavenly Father for His children throughout the world. I know He loves the people of Taiwan. I know He loves the people in every nation. And He's blessing them with opportunities so that they will have the fullness of the gospel. I have come to appreciate the doctrine of Christ, which is very simply to have faith in Christ and His atonement, to repent of our sins and be committed to continue to do that, to receive baptism and the gift of the Holy Ghost and endure to the end. And that is such a simple formula, and that is also the mission of our Heavenly Father, and it becomes the mission of the missionaries as well. As they follow the doctrine of Christ and they follow Preach My Gospel, which is to invite others to come unto Christ through those steps. I know that Christ died for us, He sacrificed for us so that we can repent and have a chance to return to Him. I know that we have a living prophet today, and if we'll follow His counsel and His advice, then we will be happy in this life, and we will be happy and successful in the life to come. I know these things are true. I know the church is true. And I leave this with you in the name of Jesus Christ. Amen.
1: Amen.
2: Well, and I'm grateful for the opportunity to bear my testimony. It was a true privilege and a joy to serve in the mission field. I wasn't a young missionary. I married too young to go on a mission. So to go with my husband and have him as my companion was just a joy. Our family is still reaping the many, many blessings which have come from that service. And I'm just so grateful. And it opened my eyes to what this work really is about and whose work it is. And I had no idea, even having grown up in the church, with parents who served in callings and my whole life, I had no idea what this work was really all about and the kind of dedication and full-time service and sacrifice of the young missionaries, the senior couples, which we were so grateful for, and also the mission presence in the world. It's truly was very eye-opening for me, and I saw a level of consecration I never knew existed, and I'm so grateful to have witnessed that. And my testimony of all things relating to the gospel just grew and grew. My understanding of the scriptures grew. My own abilities to teach grew. And I'm so grateful for that. And my love for my Savior.

0: and my understanding of the Book of Mormon and my love for that book, just I'm so grateful for the testimony that was able to grow during the time that we served. It really is true that there is no black or white when it comes to the Book of Mormon, the validity of the Book of Mormon. We know the book exists because we have it. There has to be an explanation for how it came to be. The only explanation that makes any sense at all is the story that Joseph Smith said, that he saw God the Father and his Son, and they did in fact reveal truths to him and show him where those plates were, and he translated them. And we can't say, oh, Joseph Smith was just a good guy, but I don't believe in the Book of Mormon, because he's not a good guy if it's not true. If the Book of Mormon's not true, then he didn't tell the truth. But I know that he did, and I am so grateful for that knowledge, and my testimony really rests on the Book of Mormon and the knowledge that I have that my Savior died for me and makes all things possible for all of us. And if we'll just do what he says and have faith in him and follow that simple plan, we really will have eternal life. And I'm just so grateful for that, and grateful for the time that we were Ho Hui Zhang and Hua Jianmei, present sister, her sitting on the stand holding hands. And you know, it really was hard keeping up with President Her, but I did it because I can do hard things, and my Heavenly Father was with me every step of the way, and I'm just so grateful for that. And I say that in the name of Jesus Christ. Amen.
1: Amen. 今天我非常荣幸有机会留下我的见证。 我特别要向那些讲中文的观众留下我的见证。 我知道耶稣基督后期圣徒教会是神唯一而真实的教会。我知道如果我们对耶稣基督以及他的赎罪有信心，我们利用这个信心去悔改我们以前的过错，我们就可以接受洗礼，我们可以接受圣灵的恩赐，而且我们有机会持守到底，回到天父的身边。 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
4: Always Remember Him, by Elder Ulysses Suarez of the Quorum of the Twelve Apostles. The more we remember the Lord, the more power we will have to stay on the path, doing what He expects from us. We learn in the Scriptures about the cycle of prosperity and pride that has affected God's children throughout human history. When people remembered the Lord, they prospered. But when they forgot Him, they fell into a cycle of pride because of their riches, technological advances, and educational opportunities. As a result, they became a people who rejected the Lord and His covenants. Let us consider one of the covenants we make each week when we partake of the sacrament, the covenant to always remember him, the Savior. Doctrine and Covenants 20, verses 77 and 79. This covenant is repeated in both sacrament prayers. An important word of this covenant is remember. The word remember appears hundreds of times in the Scriptures. In ancient Israel, remember was used in many instances to help the Lord's people to remember what he had done for them in times past. It was even more commonly used in the context of covenants the Lord made with his people. The children of Israel, like many today, had a difficult time remembering the Lord and his commandments, and because of their forgetfulness, they often suffered painful consequences. That is one of the reasons the Lord used the word remember. For example, the journey to Israel from Egypt began with a commandment to remember this day in which ye came out from Egypt, out of the house of bondage, for by strength of hand the Lord brought you out from this place. Exodus 13, verse 3. The English word remember comes from the Latin word memor, and means to be mindful of. In this context, the word remember means to have in mind, or to be able to bring to one's mind an awareness of someone or something that one has seen, known, or experienced in the past. There is a strong correlation between the emotion felt and the resulting memory. Thus, the stronger the emotion, the more vivid and influential is the memory. In the Hebrew context, the word remember involves a knowledge that is accompanied by appropriate action. Thus, doing is an essential part of remembering. The more we remember the Lord, the more power we will have to stay on the correct path, doing what he expects of us. In this sense, when we partake of the sacrament, we witness unto God the Eternal Father that we will remember the Savior in our minds and in our hearts at all times and in all places. We promise that we will keep in our hearts vivid emotions and feelings of gratitude for his sacrifice, his love, and his gifts for us. We also promise that we will act upon these memories, feelings, and emotions. The why, how, and what of remembering him. A year following the organization of the Church of Jesus Christ of Latter-day Saints, the Lord gave to Joseph Smith a revelation that gives a broader dimension to the covenant to always remember him. Thou shalt offer a sacrifice unto the Lord thy God in righteousness, even that of a broken heart and a contrite spirit, and that thou mayest more fully keep thyself unspotted from the world, thou shalt go to the house of prayer and offer up thy sacraments upon my holy day. Nevertheless, thy vows shall be offered up in righteousness on all days and at all times. But remember that on this, the Lord's day, thou shalt offer thine oblations and thy sacraments unto the Most High, confessing thy sins unto thy brethren and before the Lord. Doctrine and Covenants 59, verses 8 and 9 and 11 and 12. Through this revelation, the Lord taught us about the why, the how, and the what to do to always remember him. The why: to fully keep thyself unspotted from the world. The how: that thy vows shall be offered up in righteousness with a broken heart and a contrite spirit. The what: to offer thine oblations and thy sacraments unto the Most High, confessing thy sins unto thy brethren and before the Lord. This scripture mentions the word oblations. In the scriptures, oblation implies a full devotion to the Lord, offering him a broken heart and a contrite spirit. It also means any sacrifice we make for the Lord. Thus, the covenant of always remembering him relates to sacrificing everything for the Lord with a broken heart and a contrite spirit. All this confirms that remembering the Savior is to act upon the things that will keep us on the path to righteousness. What a priceless gift has been given to us as we partake of the emblems of the broken body and the shed blood of the Master on his Sabbath day. as we partake of the sacrament, we eat the broken bread in remembrance of his body. We drink the water in remembrance of his blood, which was shed for us. And we covenant with the Lord that we will always remember him. Then we receive the marvelous promise to always have his Spirit to be with us if we act upon our covenant. Partaking of the sacrament is regarded in such importance by our Heavenly Father that we are admonished to partake of it every Sunday. My dear friends, the covenant to always remember him should influence and inspire us in every decision and action in our lives. King Benjamin taught, "Therefore I would that ye should take upon you the name of Christ, all you that have entered into the covenant with God, that ye should be obedient unto the end of your lives. And I would that ye should remember also that this is the name that I said I should give unto you, that never should be blotted out, except it be through transgression. Therefore take heed that ye do not transgress, that the name be not blotted out of your hearts." Mosiah 5, verses 8 and 11. Thus, remembering the Savior every day affects every single decision we make. It affects, for example, how we speak, what we choose to do, to watch, to read, and to listen to, and how we treat one another. I can assure you that the Lord himself will inspire these decisions, guide us in our challenges, and assure that the harvest will be positive. Given the reality of the atonement of Jesus Christ, life has eternal and divine possibilities for those who always remember him. It is of central importance to remember the feelings we have when we partake of the sacrament. We are preparing for eternal life and exaltation as we partake of the sacrament and promise to remember the Savior in our hearts and minds, knowing that remembering him will help guide us in every decision and action. I stand all amazed. I invite you to join me in reflecting on the impact this important principle can have in our personal lives. Please consider some of the things we can do to always remember Jesus Christ every day. The Savior said, "Ye are my friends, if ye do whatsoever I command you." John 15, verse 14. Our Savior Jesus Christ was motivated by his commitment to always remember the Father and to always do God's will because of his infinite love for God and for us. His sincere prayer in Gethsemane still echoes in my mind, "Abba, Father, all things are possible unto thee. Take away this cup from me. Nevertheless, not what I will, but what thou wilt." Mark 14, verse 36. Paraphrasing the words of the hymn, "I Stand All Amazed," I stand all amazed by the moment when Jesus, nailed to the cross, said, "Father, forgive them, for they know not what they do." Luke 23, verse 34. I stand all amazed that for me he was crucified, that for me, a sinner, he suffered, he bled, he died, and he was resurrected. And he promised me that if I have a contrite spirit, acknowledging my sins and shortcomings, and if I am willing to repent, loving God's children as the Savior loves them, the Lord will guarantee my forgiveness and my place at his side. Feel the Savior's love. Always remember and recognize the Savior in your lives. Always remember to come unto him, to allow his influence to guide your thoughts, your feelings, and your decisions, and to always follow him. Always look to him in moments of distress, in moments of difficulties, in moments of depression, and in moments of challenges. Feel of the Savior's love and his real concern for your well-being. I plead with you to remember that you are precious children of our Heavenly Father, reserved to come to earth at this point in history. Remember that you were chosen by the Father to come at this time because you have the power to face the challenges of this era. Please remember that happiness and peace in this life and in the world to come depend upon daily remembering the Savior and your covenants with him. from a devotional address delivered at Brigham Young University on February 5th, 2019. End of the article, Always Remember Him. Read by Scott Christopher.
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6: We now present a BYU devotional given by Elder Kevin S. Hamilton in January 2023, titled, Why a Church?
7: Well, brothers and sisters, I love this university. I attended BYU as a freshman before I left for a mission. This is me on my mission in France. Believe it or not, my companion had just given me a haircut with a pair of scissors that he found in the apartment. I came back to BYU after my mission and met Sister Hamilton here, and you know the story, same ward, same co-ed softball team. For me, it was love at first sight. For her, it took some encouragement from her grandmother, who somehow saw something in me. This is us early in our adventure together. After a time, we were sealed in the Los Angeles Temple, and then we graduated together from BYU, and here we are standing outside this very building following commencement exercises. All six of our children graduated from BYU and most of their spouses, so this has always been a very special place for us. I remember sitting right up there as a freshman and feeling the Spirit of the Lord as his prophet spoke in a devotional just like this one. We love you, our fellow BYU students and faculty. This is a unique place, what Elder Holland referred to as an educational Mount Everest, and you are a singular and unique people. My remarks today are centered on a very simple question. Why a church? Why do we need a church, especially this church? I have had friends over the years tell me something to the effect, I'm really more of a spiritual person, not a religious person. Or, I find my spirituality on my own, not through organized religion. Or, one time a friend said to me, my religion is just to be nice to people, to be kind. Well, it's good to be kind, and we should be nice. But for a number of reasons, we need an organized church, one that can deliver the blessings of the atonement of Jesus Christ. Addressing the topic of those who say they are spiritual but not religious, the Pew Research Center recently reported groups that exhibit the highest levels of traditional religious observance are most likely to say that they regularly experience a sense of spiritual peace. And nearly two-thirds of religiously affiliated adults say they feel a deep sense of spiritual peace at least once a week. In Old Testament times, the church was generally centered on the family, and families ideally were presided over by loving parents. Think of Adam and Eve or Lehi and Sarai, with the father serving as the patriarch or spiritual leader. These families taught the gospel of Jesus Christ and helped one another stay true and faithful to God. In New Testament times, Jesus Christ himself organized a church, even his church, as we read in Ephesians, and he gave some apostles and some prophets and some evangelists and some pastors and teachers for the perfecting of the saints, for the work of the ministry, for the edifying of the body of Christ. In our day, the Church of Jesus Christ has been organized again on the earth through the prophet Joseph Smith, who was called by God to do so. It was a restoration of the New Testament church, complete with apostles and prophets and with Jesus Christ himself as the chief cornerstone. But the question remains, why do we need a church? Why isn't it enough for me to simply worship God directly on a beach or a mountaintop? Why do I need the intermediary of a church? The First Presidency teaches that Jesus Christ established his church to enable individuals and families to do the work of salvation and exaltation. In addition, they teach that the church provides priesthood keys, authority, covenants and ordinances, prophetic direction, scriptures, gospel learning and teaching support, service and leadership opportunities, and a community of saints. Now, the church is not just a social club, although we certainly enjoy being together and we love it. It's also not just a humanitarian organization, although we do a lot of that. The Church of Jesus Christ is how we come to Christ. It is His church. It teaches His doctrine. It provides His ordinances and covenants. We can think of the church using the analogy of a prescription drug capsule. The church is the capsule, and the atonement of Jesus Christ is the medicine delivered inside the capsule. The church delivers the blessings of the atonement of Christ to its members who are faithful disciples of Jesus Christ. Through the ordinances and covenants made available by Jesus Christ through His church, we can bind ourselves or yoke ourselves or connect ourselves to Him. A covenant is a sacred agreement between you and Heavenly Father, with infinite love and desiring our greatest happiness, He sets the conditions for each covenant. If you accept and live the covenant, He will bless you. A covenant is meant to be binding, to create an everlasting connection. An ordinance, on the other hand, is a sacred physical act that shows God that you accept His covenant. It must be performed by someone with priesthood authority. For example, when you were baptized, you showed that you were willing to follow Jesus Christ and take upon yourself His name. At baptism, you entered in His path, and you continue on this straight and narrow path as you keep your baptismal covenants and make additional covenants in the house of the Lord and keep them. These covenants guide your journey like signposts on a path. That's why we sometimes call it the covenant path. Returning to God is a process of receiving ordinances and making and keeping covenants with Him. And because God works through covenants, He refers to us as a covenant people, or even children of the covenant. And President Nelson has tried to help us understand this as our true identity. When Moroni in the Book of Mormon says, "Yea, come unto Christ and be perfected in Him," this is how we do it. We make and keep sacred covenants, and as we do so, we are drawn to Him. We bind ourselves to Him. We connect with Him. These covenants are found in His church. They are delivered through priesthood ordinances. The Savior invites us to come unto me, all ye that labor and are heavy laden, and I will give you rest. Take my yoke upon you and learn of me, for I am meek and lowly in heart, and ye shall find rest unto your souls, for my yoke is easy and my burden is light. His yoke is easy and His burden is light. Jesus Christ is not some sort of distant or remote being looking down on us and cheering us on. He is with us every step along the way, every step on the covenant path. To the Old Testament prophet Enoch, He simply said, "Walk with me." In other words, I'll be with you on your journey. I am there for you. God's great purpose, His objective, what He calls His work and glory, is to bring to pass the immortality and eternal life of His children. Now, that's quite a statement. Immortality is to live forever with a resurrected physical body. Eternal life, or exaltation, is to become like God and live in His presence eternally as families. Immortality is a free gift. There are no conditions. Because of the atonement, death, and resurrection of Jesus Christ, we will all be resurrected and live forever. Eternal life, on the other hand, is a conditional gift. It is conditioned on making and keeping covenants with God. Eternal life, or exaltation as Joseph Smith referred to it, is our ultimate destiny, not just to return to live with God, but ultimately to become like Him. As we make and keep sacred covenants received by priesthood ordinances like baptism, confirmation, and temple ordinances, we gradually put off the natural man and progress through the eternities until ultimately we become even as He is. These covenants and ordinances are only found in His church. Because of His great love for His children and His desire that they receive all that He has commanded us to gather together. From the Book of Mormon we read, "And the church did meet together oft to fast and to pray and to speak one with another concerning the welfare of their souls, and they did meet together oft to partake of bread and wine in remembrance of the Lord Jesus." The sacrament is a priesthood ordinance that occurs weekly. Each Sabbath day, we come to a dedicated meeting house somewhere in the world, and under the keys of a bishop, we worship, we sing, we pray, we partake of the sacrament. In that ordinance, we renew or refresh all of our baptism and temple covenants. We rededicate ourselves to keeping these covenant promises. And through this process of regularly gathering and participation in the sacrament ordinance, we change. We become transformed. Over time, even become new creatures in Christ. Just last week, in this very devotional setting, Elder Neil L. Anderson of the Quorum of the 12 Apostles said, "We need ordinances and covenants. We remember and renew each week as we take the sacrament. Our faith grows and develops as we regularly and conscientiously work to build our discipleship with others who are as committed as we are." End of quote. This is the plan of our Heavenly Father for His children, to help them realize their full divine potential. This is how we come to Christ. This is how we enter and stay on the covenant pathway. The Church of Jesus Christ enables us to come to Christ. Now, His church is led and directed by His apostles, just as it was in New Testament times, because God is the same yesterday, today, and forever. His plan has not changed. His doctrine does not change. His covenants do not change. His church exists so that He can accomplish His objective, which is to bring to pass the immortality and eternal life of His children. Now, we, the general authorities and leaders of the church, we love you and care deeply about you. We're grateful for your faith and goodness. And furthermore, your Heavenly Father and your Savior, Jesus Christ, love you with a perfect, even infinite love. In that spirit of love and appreciation, could I share just a few observations with you? These are a few things that I have observed personally as I have traveled around the church and as I meet with members of the church. My first observation, I have heard some that would try to decouple or disconnect Jesus Christ from His church and His apostles by saying things like, "I follow Jesus, not the church," or "I follow the Savior, not the apostles." To those who say this, I would simply say, it's not possible. You cannot accept Jesus Christ and reject His church or His authorized messengers. You cannot separate Jesus Christ from the Church of Jesus Christ. He taught this to the Nephites in the Book of Mormon. Quote, "Blessed are ye if ye shall give heed unto the words of these 12 whom I have chosen to minister unto you and to be your servants." This is the Nephite account of the Sermon on the Mount, one of the most famous sermons in the Bible. Yet in the Book of Mormon version, Christ adds a very clear teaching emphasizing the role of the 12 to make sure the Nephites know to whom they should look. It's simply not possible to completely follow the Savior without following His church. You cannot come to Christ without coming to His church, and you cannot come to His church without accepting His prophets. Another observation, the Lord's church is one of order and organization. It's organized into geographic wards and stakes. We don't choose which ward to attend. There is no bishop shopping or ward hopping in God's kingdom. We simply attend in the ward where we live and serve to the best of our abilities. Every once in a while, I hear someone say something like, "I don't like my ward. It is so unfriendly." Or sometimes, "I don't get much out of sacrament meeting. I'm not even sure why I even go." But a ward is not about what you can get, but what you can give. It is the laboratory where we learn the gospel and learn to love and serve one another. Consider the response of President Spencer W. Kimball when someone once asked him, "What do you do when you find yourself caught in a boring sacrament meeting?" President Kimball thought for a moment, then replied, "I don't know. I've never been in one." With all his church experience, President Kimball undoubtedly had sat through his share of meetings where the speaker read their talk or spoke in a monotone or gave a travelogue. But President Kimball understood that we do not go to sacrament meeting to be entertained, but to worship the Lord, renew our covenants, and be taught by the Spirit. Occasionally, I have heard people say that those who serve in the First Presidency and the Quorum of the Twelve are only human and are capable of making mistakes. While it is true that we are all fallible human beings, the safety net for all of us is the council system that we use at every level of the church. Decisions in the Lord's church always require a unanimous council. From the General Handbook, we read, "All members of the First Presidency and Quorum of the Twelve Apostles are prophets, seers, and revelators. Together, they form the Council of the First Presidency and Quorum of the Twelve Apostles. Under the direction of the Lord and by unanimous voice, this council has authority to declare and interpret doctrine and establish policy for the church." When the First Presidency and the Quorum of the Twelve speak in unity, they speak on behalf of the Lord Jesus Christ. Another comment that I hear from time to time, especially on social media, is, and I quote, "Be the change," as in, "I will be the change," you know, as in, "I will stay in the church and work for change from within." But how does this square with the invitation to simply be humble followers of Christ? Besides, true change, the kind of change that makes a difference in the eternities, comes from within. We change our hearts and minds, and then our circumstances change. We repent, and then we change. President Nelson has taught this frequently. I quote, "When Jesus asks you and me to repent, he is inviting us to change our mind, our knowledge, our spirit, even the way we breathe. He's asking us to change the way we love, think, serve, spend our time, treat our wives, teach our children, and even care for our bodies." End of quote. I occasionally meet people that feel it is their absolute duty to point out what they see as shortcomings or failings of the Lord's church. They feel that they are loyal to the Savior but opposed to certain teachings of His church. President Dallin H. Oaks has addressed this: "Some who use personal wisdom, reasoning or wisdom to resist prophetic direction, give themselves a label borrowed from elected bodies, the loyal opposition. However appropriate for a democracy, there is no warrant for this concept in the government of God's kingdom, where questions are honored, but opposition is not." As I visit with members across the church, I sometimes hear things like, "I don't support the church's policy on," and then you fill in the blank. Or, "I don't agree with the way the church does this or that." Could I suggest an alternative approach? substitute the word Savior or Lord or Jesus Christ in place of the church. As in, I don't support the Savior's policy on you fill in the blank. Or I don't agree with the way Jesus Christ does this or that. For me, personally, that seems to put a very different perspective on things. The Old Testament story of Uzzah is instructive. David had just been anointed king of Israel and was transporting the Ark of the Covenant to Jerusalem. Now, the Ark was a symbol of God's presence, of his glory and majesty. And when first given to Israel, the Ark was placed in the Holy of Holies in the tabernacle, and only the high priest could approach it. And then only on the Day of Atonement. When transporting the Ark, the priests were required to use poles running through the rings on the sides to carry it. On this day, as the Ark crossed Nashon's threshing floor, it became unstable, the scripture says, for the oxen shook it. And Uzzah put forth his hand to the Ark of God to steady it. The punishment was swift and severe. Quote, God smote him there for his error, and there he died by the Ark of God. Close quote. Well, the symbolism for today is obvious. Don't steady the Ark. Only the Lord and those he appoints, the first presidency, are allowed to steady or lead the church. Only those who hold the keys are permitted to touch the Ark. In this life, we walk by faith, not by sight. In spite of our very best efforts, we sometimes just see through the glass darkly. It's confusing. But the Lord, who knows the end from the beginning, sees things differently than we do. As Isaiah said, for my thoughts are not your thoughts, neither are your ways my ways, saith the Lord. For as the heavens are higher than the earth, so are my ways higher than your ways, and my thoughts than your thoughts. Sometimes we just don't know every reason and every rationale behind every point of doctrine or every church policy. When this happens, we simply move forward in faith, trusting, hoping, believing. In due time, we will know all things, everything. In the meantime, we look to the first presidency and the 12 who lead his church for inspired guidance and counsel. This question of why a church is an important issue to wrestle through. As the Savior taught in Luke chapter 14, wherefore settle this in your hearts, that you will do the things which I shall teach you and command you. We have to get this settled deep in our hearts. Otherwise, we are at risk of being as children, tossed to and fro and carried about by every wind of doctrine, by the sleight of men and cunning craftiness, whereby they lie in wait to deceive. My dear brothers and sisters, this is the message. We need a church, and this church is literally his church. The Savior Jesus Christ and the Church of Jesus Christ are inseparably joined together. The Quorum of the 12 and the First Presidency who direct his church actually speak in his name. As the Savior taught Joseph Smith in the first section of the Doctrine and Covenants, whether by mine own voice or the voice of my servants, it is the same. Sister Hamilton and I served for 5 years in Africa. One of our Area 70s and a very dear friend was Elder Kumbulani Mlechi. Kumbulani learned of the church in 1980 in a township outside of Durban, South Africa, at the age of 15 when he was baptized. A few years later, at age 19, he was called to serve as a full-time missionary in the London, England mission, one of the first black members from South Africa to serve a full-time mission. Now, it might be hard for us to imagine, but Elder Mlechi had never heard of the previous church policy that restricted black Africans from the priesthood. He simply had never been exposed to it. One day, as he and his companion were out tracting, they introduced themselves as missionaries of the Church of Jesus Christ of Latter-day Saints to a man who then asked, "You are a Mormon?" Before they could say a word, the man continued, "And you are black?" Elder Malecki says, "I looked at my hands to see if I was still black." And indeed I was. Finally, I said to him, "Yes, I am black and I am a Mormon." The man continued, "You are lost, brother. How can you be a member of a racist church? Mormons do not accept blacks in their church." This stopped Elder Malecki in his tracks, since he had never heard this before. As they left the man's house, Elder Malecki turned to us and asked his companion, "What was that all about?" And the companion did his best to answer his questions, and in doing so, he informed Elder Malecki of the priesthood and temple restrictions which previously existed for members of black African descent. Elder Malecki thought about this new information for several days and finally concluded that he could no longer be a member of the church, let alone serve as a missionary. He made an appointment with his mission president to let him know that he would be returning home and resigning his membership. I now quote from Elder Malecki, "President Pinniger had me come to his office, and I rehearsed what had happened and voiced my decision to return home to South Africa. I told him that I could not be a member of a racist church. After listening patiently to me, my mission president said, 'Elder Malecki, all that I know is that all worthy men can now be ordained to the priesthood, and that Joseph Smith saw the Father and the Son in the sacred grove.' President Pinniger," he continues, "helped me understand two things during that exchange. One, while it is true that the church did not ordain black people to the priesthood for a season, that is the past, and we do not have reasons as to why it happened. And two, he helped me understand that since I have a testimony of the restored gospel, including Joseph Smith having been called of God to restore Jesus Christ's church to the earth, why should I walk away? With those two truths firm in my heart, I decided to stay." Now, that decision has made all the difference. Brother Kumbulani Malecki went on to become highly educated. He has been sealed in the temple, and with his beloved wife, Futi, has raised a faithful family. He has served in the church in Africa in many capacities, including Area 70 and mission president. He is a faithful disciple of Christ. Brothers and sisters, we come to Christ as we move forward in faith. It is not blind faith, it's just faith. We trust, we hope, we believe, and we act on our beliefs. We come to Christ through his church. As Helaman taught his sons, "It is upon the rock of our Redeemer, who is Christ, the Son of God, that you must build your foundation. That when the devil shall send forth his mighty winds, yea, when all his hail and his mighty storm shall beat upon you, it shall have no power over you to drag you down, because of the rock upon which you are built." How do we build upon the rock of our Redeemer? We build upon the Savior as we come to him. And we come to him as we receive his authorized ordinances and make and keep the associated covenants. These ordinances and covenants are found in his church. We renew these covenants as we come to his church every Sabbath day and partake of the sacrament. This is how we come to Christ. This is how we walk with him. This is how we realize our full divine potential. In a coming day, every knee shall bend and every tongue will confess that Jesus is the Messiah. All flesh shall see him together at once, at the same time. We will all be under the same obligation to repent and come to him. All who will receive the blessings of exaltation will be required to make and keep the same baptismal and temple covenants, which are only found in His church, administered by His priesthood. We are the children of the covenant. This is our divine destiny and potential. This is our true identity. I know these things to be true. He lives. This is His church. We need His church. We can know this. You can be settled in your hearts and established upon the rock of Jesus Christ. In the name of Jesus Christ, amen.
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9: Somewhat hidden in the Old Testament book of Haggai is a description of a group of people who could have used Elder Holland's counsel. They got it wrong by not placing Christ at the center of their lives and their service. Haggai paints some thought-provoking word pictures as he reprimands these people for staying in their comfortable houses instead of building the Lord's temple. Quote, "Is it time for you, O ye, to dwell in your sealed houses and this house lie waste? Now therefore thus saith the Lord of hosts, consider your ways. Ye have sown much and bring in little. Ye eat, but ye have not enough. Ye drink, but ye are not filled with drink. Ye clothe you, but there is none warm. And he that earneth wages to put it into a bag with holes. Thus saith the Lord of hosts, consider your ways." Don't you love those descriptions of the futility of prioritizing things of no eternal consequence above the things of God? In a recent sacrament meeting I attended, a returned missionary quoted a father who summed up this idea perfectly when he said to his children, "What we need here is less Wi-Fi and more Nephi." Having lived in West Africa for 5 years, I saw plenty of examples of people prioritizing the gospel naturally and unashamedly. One such example is the name of a tire repair and wheel balancing business in Ghana. The owner has named it Thy Will Alignment. We can feel enduring joy when our Savior and His gospel become the framework around which we build our lives. However, it's so easy for that framework to become instead the things of the world, where the gospel sits as an optional extra or as simply attending church for 2 hours on Sundays. When this is the case, it's tantamount to putting our wages into a bag with holes. Haggai's telling us to be committed, to be, as we say in Australia, fair dinkum about living the gospel. People are fair dinkum when they are what they say they are. I learned a little about being fair dinkum and being committed by playing rugby. I learned that when I played my hardest, when I gave my all, my enjoyment of the game was greatest. My favourite year of rugby was the year after high school. The team of which I was a member was both talented and committed. We were the champion team that year. However, one day we were to play a lowly ranked team. And after the game, we all had dates to take to the big annual college dance. I thought that because this would be an easy game, I should try to protect myself from injury so I'd be able to enjoy the dance fully. In that game, we were not as committed in the hard contacts as we might have been, and we lost. To make things worse, I ended the match with a very swollen, fat lip that did not enhance my appearance for my big date. Perhaps I needed to learn something. A very different experience occurred in a later game in which I was totally committed. At one point, I ran with real intent into a contact. Immediately, I felt some pain in my face. Having been taught by my father that I should never let the opposition know if I was hurt, I continued to play out the game. That night, while trying to eat, I found that I couldn't bite. The next morning, I went to the hospital where an X-ray confirmed that my jaw was broken. My mouth was wired shut for the next 6 weeks. lessons were learned from this parable of the fat lip and the broken jaw. Despite my memories of unsatisfied cravings for solid food during the 6 weeks when I could ingest only liquids, I feel no regrets about my broken jaw because it resulted from my giving my all. But I do have regrets about the fat lip because it symbolized my holding back. Giving our all doesn't mean that we'll be continually enveloped in blessings or always have success. But it does mean that we will have joy. Joy is not fleeting pleasure or even temporary happiness. Joy is enduring and is founded on our efforts being accepted by the Lord. An example of such acceptance is the story of Oliver Granger. As President Boyd K. Packer stated, when the saints were driven from Kirtland, Oliver was left behind to sell their properties for what little he could. There was not much chance that he could succeed. And really, he did not succeed. He'd been commissioned by the First Presidency to do a task that was difficult, if not impossible. But the Lord commended him for his apparently unsuccessful efforts in these words. I remember my servant Oliver Granger. Behold, verily I say unto him that his name shall be had in sacred remembrance from generation to generation, forever and ever, saith the Lord. Therefore, let him contend earnestly for the redemption of the First Presidency of my church. And when he falls, he shall rise again. For his sacrifice shall be more sacred unto me than his increase, saith the Lord. That may be true of all of us. It's not our successes, but rather our sacrifice and efforts that matter to the Lord. Another example of a true disciple of Jesus Christ is a dear friend of ours in Côte d'Ivoire, in West Africa. This wonderful, faithful sister suffered terrible emotional and even some physical abuse from her husband over a sustained period of time, and eventually they divorced. She never wavered in her faith and goodness, but because of his cruelty to her, she was deeply hurt for a long time. In her own words, she describes what happened. Quote, though I said I forgave him, I always slept with a wound. I spent my days with that wound. It was like a burn in my heart. Many times I prayed to the Lord to take it away from me, but it hurt so bad that I strongly believed I was going to spend the rest of my life with it. It hurt more than when I lost my mum at a young age. It hurt more than when I lost my dad and even my son. It seemed to expand and cover my heart, giving me the impression I was going to even die at any time. Some other times I asked myself what the Saviour would have done in my situation, and I'd rather say, this is too much, Lord. Then one morning I looked for the pain that comes from all this in my heart and went deeper, looking for it in my soul. It was nowhere to be found. My mind quickly passed to review all the reasons I had to feel hurt, but I did not feel the pain. I waited the whole day to see if I was going to feel the pain in my heart. I did not feel it. Then I knelt down and thanked God for making the atoning sacrifice of the Lord work for me. Close quote. This sister is now happily sealed to a wonderful, faithful man who loves her deeply. So what should our attitude be if we are true disciples of Christ? And what's the gospel worth to us when we do consider our ways, as Haggai suggested? I love the example shown by King Lamoni's father. You'll remember his initial anger at finding his son being accompanied by Ammon, a Nephite, a people whom the Lamanites hated. He drew his sword to contend with Ammon and soon found Ammon's sword at his own throat. Now the king, fearing he should lose his life, said, if thou wilt spare me, I will grant unto thee whatsoever thou wilt ask, even to half of the kingdom. Note his offer, half his kingdom for his life. But later, after understanding the gospel, he made another offer. The king said, what shall I do that I may have this eternal life of which thou hast spoken? Yea, what shall I do that I may be born of God, having this wicked spirit rooted out of my breast, and receive his spirit, that I may be filled with joy that I may not be cast off at the last day. Behold, said he, I will give up all that I possess. Yea, I will forsake my kingdom, that I may receive this great joy. This time he was prepared to give up all his kingdom, because the gospel was worth more than all he had. He was fair dinkum about the gospel. So the question for each of us is, are we

0: So the Lord's counsel to every person is, consider your ways. My feelings are best expressed in the words of Nephi. I glory in plainness. I glory in truth. I glory in my Jesus, for he hath redeemed my soul from hell. Are we true followers of him who gave his all for us? He who is our Redeemer and our Advocate with the Father. He who was himself absolutely committed in his atoning sacrifice and is so now in his love, his mercy, and his desire for us to have eternal joy. I plead with all who hear and read these words. Please, please, don't put your total commitment off until you get around to it at some non-existent future time. Get fed income now and feel the joy in the name of Jesus Christ. Amen.
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3: My beloved brothers and sisters, as we welcome you to this historic April 2020 General Conference of the Church of Jesus Christ of Latter-day Saints, for reasons you know, I stand before you in an empty auditorium. Little did I know when I promised you at the October 2019 General Conference that this April conference would be memorable and unforgettable. As speaking to a visible congregation of fewer than 10 people would make this conference so memorable and unforgettable for me. Yet the knowledge that you are participating by electronic transmission and the choir's beautiful rendition of It Is Well With My Soul bring great comfort to my soul. As you know, attendance at this general conference has been strictly limited as part of our efforts to be good global citizens and do all we can to limit the spread of COVID-19. This virus has had a major impact throughout the world. It has also altered our church meetings, missionary service, and temple work for a while. Though today's restrictions relate to a virulent virus, life's personal trials stretch far beyond this pandemic. Future trials could result from an accident, a natural disaster, or an unexpected personal heartache. How can we endure such trials? The Lord has told us that if ye are prepared, ye shall not fear. Of course, we can store our own reserves of food, water, and savings. But equally crucial is our need to fill our personal spiritual storehouses with faith, truth, and testimony. Our ultimate quest in life is to prepare to meet our Maker. We do this by striving daily to become more like our Savior, Jesus Christ. And we do that as we repent daily and receive His cleansing, healing, and strengthening power. Then we can feel enduring peace and joy, even during turbulent times. This is exactly why the Lord has implored us to stand in holy places and be not moved. This year, we commemorate the 200th anniversary of one of the most significant events in the history of the world, namely, the appearance of God the Father and His beloved Son, Jesus Christ, to Joseph Smith. During that singular vision, God the Father pointed to Jesus Christ and said, "This is my beloved Son. Hear him."

0: That admonition given to Joseph is for each of us. We are to seek, in every way we can, to hear Jesus Christ, who speaks to us through the power and ministering of the Holy Ghost. The purpose of this and every general conference is to help us to hear Him. We have prayed and invite you to pray that the Spirit of the Lord will be with us in such rich abundance that you can hear the messages that the Savior has especially for you. Messages that will bring peace to your soul. Messages that will heal your broken heart. Messages that will illuminate your mind. Messages that will help you know what to do as you move ahead through times of turmoil and trial. We pray that this conference will be memorable and unforgettable because of the messages you will hear, the unique announcements which will be made, and the experiences in which you will be invited to participate. For example, at the conclusion of the Sunday morning session, we will convene a worldwide solemn assembly when I will lead you in the sacred Hosanna shout. We pray that this will be a spiritual highlight for you as we express in global unison our profound gratitude to God the Father and His beloved Son by praising them in this unique way. For this sacred experience, we use clean white handkerchiefs. But if you do not have one, you may simply wave your hand. At the conclusion of the Hosanna shout, the congregation will join with the choir in singing "The Spirit of God." My dear brothers and sisters, this conference will be magnificent. This year will be extraordinary as we focus intently on the Savior and His restored gospel. The most important lasting effects of this historic conference will be as our hearts change and we commence a lifelong quest to hear Him. Welcome to April 2020 General Conference. I know that God, our Heavenly Father, and His Son, Jesus Christ, are mindful of us. They will be with us throughout the proceedings of these two glorious days as we seek to draw closer to them and honor them. In the sacred name of Jesus Christ, amen.
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2: The Last Witness of the Three Witnesses by Michael R. Morris, Church Magazines. Not one of the three witnesses ever denied his testimony of the Book of Mormon. If you were breathing your last breath and were about to pass through the veil, what would your last words be to those you were leaving behind? If you were comedian Groucho Marx, you might say something funny like, "This is no way to live." If you were multimillionaire Richard B. Mellon, who played a 70-year game of tag with his brother, you might call your brother to your deathbed, touch him, and say, "Last tag." If you were President Brigham Young, you might utter the name of your beloved friend and mentor, the prophet of the Restoration, Joseph, Joseph, Joseph. What if you were one of the three witnesses to the Book of Mormon? Would you bear witness yet again that you heard the voice of God and that an angel laid the plates, the Liahona, the sword of Laban, and the Urim and Thummim before your eyes? Would you stand by your testimony one last time, even if you had been excommunicated from the Church of Jesus Christ of Latter-day Saints? You would, because they did. Oliver Cowdery. Oliver Cowdery, like the other two witnesses, was excommunicated from the church in the late 1830s after becoming estranged from the prophet Joseph Smith. He spent 10 years out of the church before humbling himself, admitting his errors, and asking to be rebaptized in 1848, just 16 months before his death on March 3, 1850. As Oliver sought rebaptism, he bore testimony in the most positive terms to the truth of the Book of Mormon, the restoration of the priesthood to the earth, and mission of Joseph Smith as the prophet of the last days. A few months before his death in Richmond, Missouri, Oliver told his old friend, Jacob Gates, "I want you to remember what I say to you. I am a dying man, and what would it profit one to tell you a lie? I know that this Book of Mormon was translated by the gift and power of God. My eyes saw, my ears heard, and my understanding was touched, and I know that whereof I testified is true. It was no dream, no vain imagination of the mind. It was real." Years after Oliver's death, his wife Elizabeth described his lasting testimony in a letter to her brother David Whitmer. "From the hour when the glorious vision of the Holy Messenger revealed to mortal eyes the hidden prophecies which God had promised his faithful followers should come forth in due time, until the moment when he passed away from earth, Oliver, always without one doubt or shadow of turning, affirmed the divinity and truth of the Book of Mormon." David already knew that. 37 years earlier, joined by two of the eight witnesses, John Whitmer and Hiram Page, and other family members and friends, he had heard Oliver declare his final testimony. "I was present at the deathbed of Oliver Cowdery," he said, and his last words were, "Brother David, be true to your testimony to the Book of Mormon." David Whitmer. David Whitmer lived outside the church for 50 years following his excommunication, never to return, but never to deny his testimony. As the last surviving witness, he was often interviewed and often misquoted. To one man who claimed that David had recanted his testimony, he declared, "That he may understand me now, if he did not then, and that the world may know the truth, I wish now, standing as it were, in the very sunset of life, and in the fear of God, once and for all, to make this public statement, that I have never at any time denied that testimony or any part thereof, which has so long since been published with that book as one of the three witnesses." A year before his death in Richmond, Missouri, David responded to two encyclopedias that claimed he and the other witnesses had denied their testimonies of the Book of Mormon. He declared, "I will say once more to all mankind that I have never at any time denied that testimony or any part thereof. I also testify to the world that neither Oliver Cowdery or Martin Harris ever at any time denied their testimony. They both died affirming the truth of the divine authenticity of the Book of Mormon." 3 days before David died, on January 25th, 1888, he called his family and his doctor to his bedside. "Doctor, do you consider that I am in my right mind?" he asked. His doctor replied, "Yes, you are in your right mind." Then David turned to his family and said, "I want to give my dying testimony. You must be faithful in Christ. I want to say to you all that the Bible and the record of the Nephites, the Book of Mormon, are true, so you can say that you have heard me bear my testimony on my deathbed." Martin Harris. Martin, who mortgaged and later lost his farm to finance the publication of the Book of Mormon, was rebaptized in 1842 in Kirtland, Ohio. He didn't move to Utah, however, until 1870. During the final 5 years of his life, Martin had ample opportunities to share his witness with the saints. During the last year of his life, he testified, "I tell you of these things that you may tell others that what I have said is true, and I dare not deny it. I heard the voice of God commanding me to testify to the same." George Godfrey, a longtime acquaintance, sat up with Martin for many nights while he battled the illness that eventually claimed his life on July 10, 1875, in Clarkston, Utah. Just a few hours before Martin's death, Godfrey said, "I asked him if he did not feel that there was an element, at least, of fraudulence and deception in the things that were written and told of the coming forth of the Book of Mormon. And he replied, as he had always done, so many, many times in my hearing, and with the same spirit he always manifested when enjoying health and vigor." Martin then declared, "The Book of Mormon is no fake. I know what I know. I have seen what I have seen, and I have heard what I have heard. I have seen the gold plates from which the Book of Mormon is written. An angel appeared to me and others and testified to the truthfulness of the record. And had I been willing to have perjured myself and sworn falsely to the testimony I now bear, I could have been a rich man. But I could not have testified other than I have done and am now doing. For these things are true." You can be a witness too. The testimony of the three witnesses to the Book of Mormon stands forth in great strength. President Dallin H. Oaks, first counselor in the first presidency, has said, "Each of the three had ample reason and opportunity to renounce his testimony if it had been false, or to equivocate on details if any had been inaccurate. Yet to the end of their lives, periods ranging from 12 to 50 years after their excommunications, not one of these witnesses deviated from his published testimony or said anything that cast any shadow on its truthfulness. Today, it's your turn. As surely as God sent the angel Moroni to Oliver Cowdery, David Whitmer, and Martin Harris, he will manifest to you the truth of their testimony and the truthfulness of the Book of Mormon through the power of the Holy Ghost. See Moroni, chapter 10, verses 4 through 5. If you are open to investigation and conviction, David Whitmer said, "I pray you to read the Book of Mormon with a prayerful heart. The book carries conviction with it." Sidebar: The Testimony of Three. When the angel Moroni showed the plates to the three witnesses, he fulfilled prophecy uttered at both the beginning and the end of the Book of Mormon. Nephi stated that none shall behold it, save it be that three witnesses shall behold it by the power of God, and they shall testify to the truth of the book and the things therein. 2 Nephi chapter 27, verse 12. Hundreds of years later, Moroni prophesied, "And in the mouth of three witnesses shall these things be established, and the testimony of three and this work shall stand as a testimony against the world at the last day." Ether chapter 5, verse 4. End of the article. The Last Witness of the Three Witnesses. Read by Kristen Hawkins.
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0: We welcome you again to Past Impressions. I'm your host, Brent Topp, the chair of the Department of Church History and Doctrine at Brigham Young University. We're honored again today to have Professor William Hartley, retired professor of history from Brigham Young University. And we are so grateful to have you again, Bill, on our program, Past Impressions. In our last discussion, we talked about those things that were leading up to the saints making the decision to vacate Nauvoo and start going west. At the very end of our last program, Bill, you talked about the critical nature of the temple and the role of the temple in preparing the saints for their trek west. Let's pick up with that and talk more about what happens from October 1845 to February 1846. What's going on in Nauvoo in preparation for that monumental trek west?
1: Okay. Again, the people had two primary assignments or challenges or tasks they needed to do. One was to get the temple completed, and the other was to get ready to go. And I'll start with that getting ready to go first, then we'll come to the temple part. Nauvoo was a walking city. And when we deal with the Mormon Trail later, we always think, well, people got a wagon and went west. That is no easy task. In my experience, if I need to haul something, I have to find a neighbor who has a truck. I can't take it. And people in Nauvoo were not prepared with wagons and teams to go west. And so they faced a transportation situation. A week after a conference, October 1845, Brigham Young appointed captains for 25 companies of 100 wagons. We'll do the math. That's 2,500 wagons. And each company was to build its own wagons. You have 6 months. Get ready to go, see? So we have a plan for, it looked like, one massive caravan next spring of 2,500 wagons. Huge. On November 19th, the Nauvoo Neighbor Extra newspaper said the saints had nearly 2,500 wagons started to be built. November 23, the report is 3,285 families are organized, or about 800 more families than we had wagons. Now, I'm just guessing here in terms of math. If the potential migration numbers were roughly 15,000 in 3,200 families, the average family size is about 4.5 people, for what that's worth. The homes and the shops in Nauvoo became workshops for constructing wagons. You've got to get lumber. You've got to get metal. You've got to have blacksmiths. It's a task. Food. How much food do you take? How much food can you take? There's a limit to space in a wagon, and not everybody has a wagon. As it ends up, they will double up in many cases. Parley P. Pratt's ideal, and I don't know that anybody met it, probably to scare the people into getting at least something, he said, everybody should have, a family should have one good wagon, okay, three yoke of cattle. Some couldn't get two. Two cows, two beef cattle, three sheep. That's food on the hoof. 1,000 pounds of flour, 20 pounds of sugar, one rifle and ammunition, a tent and tent poles, from 10 to 20 pounds of seed per family, from 25 to 100 pounds of tools for farming, and a few other items. Just loading up is a challenge. Clothing.
0: And even acquiring those things. Those are not things that you just go down to your storeroom and pull out and say, okay, we're ready to go.
1: Yeah, no credit card, no rainy day fund. You've got to trade. You hopefully want to sell land, trade property you don't need. It's tough. Clothing. How many pair of clothes do people have? And do you have extras because you're going to need it because you're going to be in the wilderness for a long time before anything is really set up? Shoes became a huge problem later on. The danger was that the capacity of the wagons, you cannot overload, so people had to leave lots behind. And we hear stories of dishes being cached in the outhouse, hole in the ground in Nauvoo, because they don't dare load the wagon up with more stuff than they can really carry. Cast iron stoves were left behind, books were left behind, that sort of thing. Some people made good deals on selling land and houses, but most did not. And if some people got $1 on four in value, they were lucky. Another challenge was people had debts. Mm-hmm. And before you leave, you have to, on the one hand, collect the debt so that you can get the stuff you need. And on the other hand, you better pay your debt before you leave town, because that's a legal factor. And so this shows how complicated it is. Yeah. And also, health was a factor. You've got 6 months, basically, to get well if you're not well now.
2: Yeah.
1: So that's part of the preparation.
0: Bill, you talk about how complicated this whole preparatory process is. Let's keep talking about what has to be done and what do they have to do to be able to drive those wagons out of Nauvoo on that trek west.
1: Well, part of the preparation was this organizing of companies. Mm-hmm. Now, you have a captain, and he has families assigned to him. The hope is that those companies will stay intact organizationally by the time you leave in the spring. And we'll find out January, February, that whole plan gets shattered totally.
2: Interesting.
1: So at least we've got a plan in place, and we're trying to meet what's required for the trek west. But completing the temple was part of that challenge. Now, the temple history, of course, the temple's going up and up during Joseph Smith's later years. But by spring of 1845, we have the three-story rock walls finished. And the May 24th of 1845, the capstone is placed. That leaves the roofing and then the interior. And the capstone ceremony in May of 1845, when people don't know yet they're leaving, was pretty exciting. One account says, "The band poured forth its sweetest strains of music upon the tops of the walls. And when the stone was laid, there was a united Hosanna to God and the Lamb, amen and amen and amen," shouted three times. Mm-hmm. And that was quite an occasion. So that summer, when the mob is starting to do its things, up to October conference, there is great effort put into keeping the getting the temple really finished off. The October conference we mentioned was held in the finished walls and roof of the temple, with the interior not really done. So the assignment for the workmen from October on was get the interior finished. They labored hard, and by December and January, the general authorities felt like, yes, we can start giving the temple endowment. And we have, during those 2 months, night and day, a terrific effort, scheduling problem, and manpower problem of manning the temple for the ordinances. But we have over 5,600 endowments bestowed in January, basically February. And the endowment, we have to be careful how you say temple workers. The construction workers on the temple were given their endowments first before everyone else.
2: Interesting.
1: But the temple wasn't totally finished then. The temple will be dedicated in April 30th of 1846, after the first group of saints have left, but before the main group in the spring leaves. There'll be a private temple dedication that Elder Orson Hyde will be in charge of, Elder Wilford Woodruff, and then Joseph Young of the First Council of the 70. And then on May 1st, there'll be a brief public dedication. So the building will be dedicated just as the people are streaming like crazy out of Nauvoo.
0: Now, Bill, that's an interesting concept that maybe we ought to address, is that in the 21st century church, we think of, we don't do temple ordinances until a building is dedicated, we have that dedication. And so obviously they're doing those temple ordinances before those public dedications. What do you see as a historian and in the records, what do you see as the purpose of the dedication then, if it's somewhat different than we think of today? They're already doing ordinances and have been for months. why do they dedicate the building when basically they're done with the ordinances? What do you see as the purpose of a dedication then?
1: Very simply, they're presenting it to the Lord.
0: Yeah.
1: And saying, yes, here we are, we did it.
0: And behold our sacrifice.
1: Yes.
0: Yeah, that to me, that's an even more inspiring story. We tend to think of dedications as the beginning of temple work. For them, it was closing the doors on the temple and walking away from it. And so in either event, the temple is consecrated. And for those Nauvoo saints, it was consecrated by their sacrifices. And for us, we consecrate the temples by our continued service and ordinances. I think it's just an interesting concept that for them, it was really giving their all to the Lord in a very literal sense in that regard.
1: And it was also a monument to Joseph Smith.
0: Mm-hmm.
1: And we'll talk later about people looking back from the Iowa side as they leave Nauvoo in the spring and looking at that temple and aching in their hearts to say goodbye to the city of Joseph and to the temple.
0: Why don't you tell us, I just love the account of, you mentioned earlier that as they are working on the temple and in reality, the temple is never done the way we would think of temples being done and finished and all that. They're done in meaning it's as good as it's going to get for us because we've got to go. What about this idea of day and night ordinances and then Brigham having to kind of close the doors and walk away and say, we can't stick around a lot longer? Why don't you tell us a little bit about some of the work that's being done day and night in the temple and how incredibly important that was for the saints in preparation for their exodus.
1: Well, the temple endowments had been given really the first times in what we call Joseph Smith's Red Brick Store. And so the inner circle of leadership had been knew what the endowments were and what they wanted the saints to have. And so it was a case of assigning say the 70s quorum or some of the 12 or someone to be in charge of particular parts of the ordinance work and the ceremonies that had to be done, and arranging furniture and arranging furnishings, rugs and plants and that sort of thing to make rooms suitable for that the ordinance work to be done. The clothing had to be prepared. So it was something the people almost wanted to get. Too bad they didn't have a numbering system. They could take a number and wait their turn. But to be in line or to get in the temple and get their numbers, it was an urgent feeling among the people. They wanted to be those that did receive that, those temple blessings. They'd worked so hard for years to get that temple done. They wanted the benefits of the temple before they left. So there was that urgency feeling on their part. And, of course, it's winter. It's cold. The temple has to be heated and, you know, not forced air furnaces in those days. And so there's a lot of those interesting stories of people at different hours. It's their turn.
0: I just find it so inspiring that with all of the complexity that is going on, as you've talked about, of preparing the wagons and all the temporal preparations, they were just as urgent in feeling those spiritual preparations in the temple. You're listening to Past Impressions on the Mormon Channel. Our guest today is Professor William Hartley, retired professor of history from Brigham Young University. Well, let's continue, Bill, talking about those spiritual and temporal preparations of the saints in the winter of 1845-46.
1: Well, the temple, as we were saying, was dedicated in end of April, 1st of May of 1845, and then the saints deserted Nauvoo by fall. Basically, the saints were gone, and the temple was left behind, and just not to dwell on it, but in October 1848, the temple was set on fire, and the north wall came down. And then in 1850, a tornado went through the area and knocked everything down but the front wall. And after that point, the stones were hauled away and used elsewhere, and the temple disappeared.
0: You can see remnants of those in modern-day Nauvoo today that are part of other buildings. It's interesting.
1: So by the time, if we go back to the preparations to leave, by say January, the word is going to go out, or does go out, to people outside Nauvoo. We're leaving. You who want to gather, we're planning to gather to Nauvoo sooner or later. If you're close enough, come to Nauvoo and go with us in the spring.
2: Mm-hmm.
1: You people on the East Coast, consider not coming that great distance overland, but go by ship around Cape Horn to California, and we'll have a company do that. The saints in the British Isles were told, wait and see.
2: Mm-hmm.
1: Don't bother to come. We'll find the place and let you know. So that's part of this preparation to go west, is letting others outside of the region know, Latter-day Saints know what they should do and how they should react to the movement.
2: Interesting. We've talked about the plan was to go in the spring. Why do they go in the middle of the winter then? When it is so bitter cold, why are we going in February instead of spring?
1: Well, I want to save that question. Let me deal with a couple other things first.
2: Okay, that's good.
1: The question occurs when the people were getting ready to go, did they know where they were going? And, of course, John Taylor had said, California is where we want to go. We need to zoom in on what the 12 are doing. Because if they're going to leave in the spring, which is the plan, where are they going to go?
2: Mm-hmm.
1: And it's clear the plan was to reach the Rocky Mountains in 1846. Spring travel, summer travel, get there.
2: Mm-hmm.
1: They read, let's back up. U.S. government explorer John Fremont had been out in the West in 1843 and 44, and his expedition reports were published in March of 45. Well, the 12, being bright people, would want to read Fremont's exploration reports, and they did. He surveyed up the Platte River on one of his expeditions, and on another he made a circuit of the West that included Utah on the return trip. In fact, he and Kit Carson went out on a boat in a Great Salt Lake on that expedition.
2: Mm.
1: So we find in December of 1845, several of the 12 are meeting in the temple and reading John Fremont's journal and maps.
2: Interesting.
1: December 20th, Apostle Franklin D. Richards read part of that Fremont report to Brigham Young and others of the 12. December 29th, Parley P. Pratt read Fremont to Brigham Young and Heber C. Kimball. So they have pretty much in mind they're going into the Rocky Mountains.
2: Mm.
1: And the saints, though, when you read the journals of the exodus from Nauvoo, they use the terms, basically, we're going west, we're going in the wilderness.
2: Mm.
1: And they give themselves the image of the children of Israel going out into the wilderness. William Clayton Song, in April 46, says, we'll find the place which God for us prepared far away in the west. And that's pretty much the saints' impression of what was happening.
2: They now have a pretty good idea where they want to go, having studied Fremont and others, and knowing that information, the prophet Joseph talking about the West. Well, they want to leave in April and be able to get all the way to their destination before winter of that year. But why do they end up leaving in February?
1: I know you want me to get to that question, but I still have a couple other things I'd like to mention to you, if that's okay.
2: That's all right.
1: One is, before we leave the people of Nauvoo, and I started with the people being, you know, we can talk about Nauvoo as history and as episodes, but it's really human beings. And I gave a string of names to start with, but let me finish with a neat little story that's one of my favorites from Nauvoo that just lets us feel these are the people that are involved in this move. In mid to late 1845, Lucius Scoville, who had been a baker in Nauvoo, and one of the favorite places people go to is the Scoville Bakery today in Nauvoo. Lucius Scoville decided to put a headstone on the grave of his son Joel, who had died a year earlier on May 10th, 1844. He arranged with a stonecutter named Charles Lambert to engrave the stone, in return for which Scoville gave Lambert a bit more than 4 bushels of wheat. Lambert, his wife Mary, and their 3 children, were in dire straits, having no food in the house. He and Mary had just finished praying for help when Scoville came to their door. Of this timely visit and the wheat, Charles Lambert wrote with obvious gratitude, "Thus was our prayers answered." Immediately he took the wheat to Newell Knight's grist mill and returned home with the flour. He then carved the headstone, half of which still stands in the Nauvoo Cemetery, the old Pioneer Cemetery. So that's just an illustration of the people themselves. But we have a group of people who have already gone west that are Latter-day Saints. And their story will interface with the story of the Saints leaving Nauvoo in 1846. And I'd like to talk about that.
2: Thank you.
1: The game plan was a good one. You're smart people. You leave when the grass grows and the water runs. The people were told to prepare well. By January of 1846, rumors are spreading that the anti-Mormons are getting restless, that the governor might interfere, that there might be federal forces that don't want armed Mormons going out into the Mexican territory in the West. And because of some fear that there might have an interruption of the spring exodus, most of the 12 decide if they leave town, the mobs will be satisfied, and they'll get the thing on the road before the spring weather hits so that any interference, would be nullified by leaving that early. So the word went out something like this, and I forgive me, Brigham Young, for paraphrasing, but you people who are ready to go, we're going to take a small group ahead of time, and we're going to leave in February. Now, the weather is mild, so let's do it. Only those who are ready to go, rest of you wait till spring and do it in time. But we need a big enough group that we're safe because we're going out in the West and Indian country and that sort of thing. And so the 12 then set up a gathering point 7 miles inland in Iowa, the main town across the river. We have three ferries that operate in Nauvoo. The main point that they want to reach across the river is Montrose, Iowa. And then 7 miles inland from Montrose is a place called Ambrosia, which was a place where some Mormons owned property. And Brigham Young designates the Sugar Creek Camp. The camp along Sugar Creek is where the people should gather. And so we have in February, starting on February 4th with Charles Shumway, we have about 15 wagons ferry across the river. And day after day after day, ferry boats are operating, taking people across. And as a lead into what we'll get into some detail on, we have by the February, roughly the 20th, we have just about everybody who's going to be in that advance company ready to go before the ice bridge forms.
2: Mm-hmm.
1: We'll talk about that later. But the Nauvoo Exodus, again, by way of prologue, to me is like I use the analogy to a horse. And the Brigham Young Company, about which we hear so much, the Camp of Israel, Crossing of Iowa, William Clayton, and Mount Pisgah, Garden Grove, and those things, that's the head of the horse. That's the advance party. The heart of the horse, the body of the horse, is the spring exodus. Again, we're talking about a population pool of 17,000 people. Brigham Young's head of the horse group, the winter exodus, would have maybe 2,000, might push it up to 2,500 at most. The spring exodus will have 12 or 13,000 people in it in April, May, and June, leaving, again, when the grass grows and the water runs, according to schedule and on better roads than what the advance crew did. Then we'll have a fall exodus that is like the tail of the horse. The last ones who are too poor or too unhealthy to leave, the mobs will force them out in the fall. So I see a winter and spring and fall exodus, three parts of the horse to explain the Nauvoo Exodus best.
2: I love that analogy. I really like that. What were the real challenges that Brigham Young faces in that early winter, Exodus? I would imagine that if I was one of those saints in Nauvoo that thought that I was ready, and then I hear that Brigham Young and the 12 are going to be leaving, boy, I would want to be in that company. Does that create some problems for the saints? And even though you say it would be better for you to wait and go in April or May, I bet you that was tough on a lot of the saints to say, well, I'm not sure I can wait that long.
1: Absolutely. You have a panic set in. People don't want the 12 to leave them.
2: Mm-hmm.
1: And they don't want to be leaderless, so to speak. Mm-hmm. And there's also family relationships are involved in that. So it does get it. And most of the people in that company, the nose of the horse, were not prepared properly. Mm-hmm. And it's a drag chute on that company. And it means, basically, because of their lack of preparation and not following church counsel, that we never got people to the Rocky Mountains in 1846.
2: That's right.
1: Now, there's one story that we haven't talked about, and that is in 1844, we talked about how there was supposed to be an expedition go west, and men were appointed to be a part of that expedition to explore in the west, mm-hmm. to find an Indian settlement and to preach and maybe find a location for the saints to settle. James Emmett was one of those people that was selected to go. And when Joseph Smith was killed, James Emmett, who was a loyal Joseph Smith disciple, decided he had a mission to fill. He had not been released from it, and so he decided to go. So very quietly, so he doesn't upset the mass of people, he recruits about 120 people to start the expedition he had been commissioned to go on. By the time the 12 get organized and get things in shape and so on, they say, oh gosh, Lyman White is taking a group down to Texas, and we wish people would stay here. Mm-hmm. Yeah, he's got a charter, but they tried to say, we don't want you doing it, but they didn't call him back. So he takes a group of people across to Iowa, 1844, well, really 1845 in January, they start up the Iowa River, and they make their way all the way to the tiny southeastern tip of South Dakota, a place called Burbank, South Dakota now, but a Fort Vermilion, a French post. And we have Mormon Latter-day Saints up there. During the trek west, as we'll get into, Brigham Young will send John Butler up, who's Emmett's good friend, and Butler has already been part of that group earlier, and his family's part of that group, to bring them down. And to save time, they will rejoin the camp of Israel and the exodus from Nauvoo there at the Missouri River at today's Council Bluffs and also be part of that trek west. But technically, they're the first Mormons to go west. And while Emmett was not liked, I would say, by the 12, they were still part of this, here's what Joseph wants us to do. And the saints that were with Emmett, almost all of them were just loyal, devoted saints who did come west with the church, even though Emmett had his differences with the 12, as we'll see.
2: That is really, really interesting. Bill, in just 30 seconds or a minute, what would you say is the takeaway point that you get about the saints' preparation for the trek west? What is it that you learn and that you feel so passionately about of those events from 1844 to February 1846?
1: Well, you have to be most impressed by their commitment to the faith. Anytime you deal with Mormon history, you're dealing with a religious people. Everything they're doing is basically rooted in their conviction that they are doing what God wants them to do. We have a hymn that says, I'll go where you want me to go, dear Lord. I'll be what you want me to be. And you get that feeling that even this mix of people from Britain and Tennessee and Vermont and so on that are gelling, if you will, are now kicked up into a cocked hat and organized into companies that maybe they don't know the people they're with and so on. The only way people would do that and wouldn't drop out would be their deep religious conviction. No question about it.
2: Yeah. That is very
1: inspiring.
2: Some
1: people didn't go west.
2: Yeah.
1: And the reason they didn't go west was it was too hard. It was too inconvenient. It wasn't personally worth it to them.
2: Yeah. And that's the great story that we will pursue in even greater detail in our future episodes of Past Impressions. We thank Professor Hartley for these interesting discussions, and we look forward to having you join us again in future episodes.

0: an uplifting influence for good. From the Church of Jesus Christ of Latter-day Saints.
1: So because the people were focused on surviving and focused on building homes, a lot of them began to drift from focusing on things spiritual. For some of them, spiritual things were what you did in your free time, and they didn't have any free time. And church leaders, after a decade, began to realize that the church membership had drifted spiritually.
2: Hello and welcome to Saints. I'm Shailen Back.
3: And I'm Ben Godfrey. And in today's episode, we will be talking about Chapter 17, The Folks Are Reforming.
2: Today, we're very excited to welcome Richard E. Turley, Jr. He's the former assistant church historian and recorder. Welcome, Richard.
1: Thank you. Good to be here.
3: Many of our listeners will know you from books that you've written, specifically the book titled Massacre at Mountain Meadows, which was published with Oxford University.
1: Oxford University Press, 2008.
3: And we're so excited to have you here because in this chapter, we see some of the events that led up to, that contributed to this horrible catastrophe of the Mountain Meadows Massacre. But that's actually not till chapter 18. So we're hoping today you can help us understand what has come to be known as the Reformation of 1856 and 1857. What is this Reformation movement?
1: To understand the Reformation, you have to understand that it had been 10 years since the saints left Nauvoo. And during that decade, their focus, necessarily because of circumstances, had been on surviving. When they left Nauvoo, many of them had insufficient means to get them across Iowa. When they got to winter quarters, a lot of them suffered from malnutrition and other ailments that led to death and to other problems that occurred. And so by the time the first company reached what became Utah in 1847, they were focused mostly on just trying to survive for the rest of that year. The first group arrived in July. They needed to plant crops. They wanted to have enough crops to be able to get them through the winter. More people arrived after that. The large population didn't have sufficient means to live very well. During that winter of 1847 and 1848, people scrounged to find enough food to eat. And so surviving on what they had became their focus. Now, with the gold rush of 1849, immigrants began coming through the area and provided some additional materials that they didn't otherwise have, but they were always just sort of one step ahead of starvation. And so church leaders were focused on trying to have people store enough food and other necessities to live in case of a catastrophic year. So because the people were focused on surviving and focused on building homes and focused on doing other things that were of a pioneering nature, a lot of them began to drift from focusing on things spiritual. For some of them, spiritual things were what you did in your free time, and they didn't have any free time. And church leaders, after a decade of watching people do this, began to realize that the church membership had drifted spiritually. So they wanted to do something to revive that spirituality. Now, keep in mind that this first generation of church members had been through that era in American history that we often refer to as having revivals, spiritual revivals,
3: right?
1: The Second Great Awakening. So they immediately thought of what their background experience had taught them about how you get people spiritually charged up. You have a revival, if you will. So church leaders in Utah decided to have what they called the Reformation, essentially a gigantic multi-month revival in which they talked to the church members, often in very strong terms, to try to motivate them to have more faith, to repent, to obey commandments that they weren't obeying.
3: When you say they, who's they? Is this the Quorum of the Twelve, other church leaders? Who's giving these speeches, and when does the Reformation sort of begin?
1: It begins really in earnest in 1856. There are, of course, preliminary events that occur that start to lead up to it, but it begins in earnest in 1856, and it's led by the First Presidency and Quorum of the Twelve, and particularly one counselor in the First Presidency, Jedediah M. Grant. And he becomes the sort of initial hard driving force behind what went on. Others then echoed that, but Brigham Young himself got into it as well. He talked about the necessity of speaking strongly to the people in order to get their attention. Remember, his background was that he came from a family in which he had a very harsh father. As he put it, with my father, it was a word and a blow, but the blow always came first. So he was accustomed to being raised in a very harsh environment. And to his credit, he was not himself a physically violent person, but he did speak often in very, very strong terms. He had a hard time controlling what he called his unruly member, a New Testament term for the tongue. And so he often spoke in very, very strong terms, but he also said that I don't always mean what I say. I try to get the people's attention with that. But he used strong rhetoric, as did Jedediah M. Grant and some of the other church leaders. And the results of that strong rhetoric were mixed. Some of the people indeed did reform and repent and grew in their spirituality and kept records that lead us to believe today that, in fact, the Reformation did have a positive side to it. The negative side was that many people responded to that harshness by feeling negative feelings towards the church and its leaders. Some left the territory. Some felt like they were treated harshly. Some of the activities that went on during that time period, because they were encouraging repentance and because policies on repentance hadn't developed as fully at that time, people began to sort of follow an earlier model in which people confessed their sins publicly. That's a model we see in the very early days of the church, and it tracks over from some of the religious traditions people had before that. Over time, if you follow the Doctrine and Covenants, you see that that began to give way to confessing in private. But during this time period, you get a revival, this idea of confessing sins in public. So people stood up in public meetings and confessed their sins. And the idea also arose that if you weren't willing to confess your sins and be rebaptized to show your recommitment, that you'd be punished. And that punishment in the rhetoric included language about having a person's blood be shed in order to atone for the sins that they had committed during that time period. So that was the strongest teaching that came from this time period, was this idea of the necessity of shedding blood. Now, the historians, myself included, have looked far and wide for instances of that. And the number of instances that appear to be driven by that rhetoric leading to extreme violence are relatively small, but they do exist. For the most part, however, the rhetoric was largely that. It was rhetoric. It did not lead to violence. But there was excess. We look back now in this time period, and we clearly see that there was excess.
3: There's a quote here from the book that I was grateful to learn. Let's just listen to this that talks about this idea of needing to atone for one's sins.
2: Tell the young man to go and sin no more. Repent of all his sins and be baptized for the same, Brigham replied.
1: So with that part from the book, what you see is that Brigham Young's strong public rhetoric has to be compared to his very charitable private counseling that he gave. The problem occurred when people took him literally at his word. And so that same church leader who sought that counsel on another occasion decided not to seek counsel. And although the evidence on it is not as conclusive as we would like it to be, it appears, looking at the totality of the evidence, that he probably had that person punished to the point of death for his sins.
3: Oh, my goodness. That's really, really difficult to even understand how they could get to this point. Can you help us understand what is it that's driving them to feel so threatened?
1: Well, there are several things that are making them feel threatened. One of those things is that when they left the organized United States, they did so because they felt that while the U.S. Constitution guaranteed them civil rights, there was no application of that at the state level. And in fact, historically, as we know now in retrospect, it took a civil war in the United States and, you know, the amendment to the U.S. Constitution, as well as a lot of civil rights legislation to begin to apply civil rights legislation equally across all of the United States, and we're still not totally there today. So recognizing that they had even less in the way of civil rights enforcement in those days, they finally decided we're going to leave the organized United States, we're going to go west, and we're going to build our own kingdom. When they left the organized United States, however, the United States was in a battle with Mexico that resulted in American conquest that took some Mexican territory and ended up providing it to the United States. And so they left the United States only to come into United States possession.
3: Right.
1: They applied for statehood, and instead of statehood, they received territorial status. And territorial status was much like colony status. A lot of the direction you received came from someone far away. And that, of course, led them to feel as though they weren't being governed according to their own local standards, but were being governed by standards that with which they didn't agree. That feeling of threat, plus the constant feeling that they needed to survive and there were other forces coming in that were threatening them, I think led to this excess.
2: So during this time of Reformation, something that I read in the book really surprised me, and that was that people were being rebaptized. So can you tell us a little bit more about why they were being rebaptized?
1: In the early days of the church, again, before our current doctrines had fully developed, people who had sinned wanted to have a feeling of starting over, a feeling of being cleansed and purified. They'd look at people who were baptized and think, well, I wish I could be like that again. And so church leaders agreed that people could be rebaptized as a sign that they were recommitted. And that was done before the Reformation. Well before the Reformation, you know, a lot of the saints who moved west were rebaptized as a sign of recommitment. But during the Reformation, rebaptism became a very popular and strongly advocated thing to do. And so many of the saints were rebaptized as a sign of recommitment. Today, of course, we understand the doctrine that the sacrament of the Lord's Supper, the bread and water that we partake of on the Sabbath day in our church meetings, has that effect of recommitment, sort of this regeneration. And so we don't do rebaptisms except for having a person re-enter the church today.

0: a spiritual sliding that had occurred at that time. I think if we were to go to a congregational meeting in those days, which were, at least in the Salt Lake Valley, the main congregational meeting was in the Tabernacle, and we were to tabulate the total number of people who were attending and then tabulate the total number of church members who were not attending, what we'd find is that the sacrament meeting attendance was abysmally low. And because of that, that was a sort of a key indicator that spiritually, from the vantage point of the church leaders, these people were not doing well spiritually. And so they decided that in addition to that, there were other people who came and just partook of it rotely without thinking very seriously about their own spiritual circumstances. So they wanted to reinforce the importance of the sacrament as an ordinance and the importance of worthiness to partake of it. During this time period, they did suspend it. It's not the only time they did that, but it's one of the most noted times that they did it.
1: When were those other times? Have there been any in modern history that the First Presidency said, let's hold off and repent as a people?
0: Not really in modern history, but during the Brigham Young era, it was done more than once.
2: I think it's kind of a neat sentiment that together as a group, they recognized that they needed to change and recommit together. What were the results of this Reformation period as far as the people's spirituality?
0: Brigham Young essentially looked at the Reformation, harsh as it was, his term was emetic. It was something that caused to use that medical term, he was basically saying it caused the body of the church to cast off those portions that were not good, leaving behind those that were. And the people who endured the Reformation, remained faithful, went through the process of trying to increase their faith and to confess their sins and repent, recorded many of them that they had a genuine spiritual uplift, that this Reformation had its positive impact. So as I say, we look back today and remember the Reformation for its excesses that exceed pretty much anything we've seen in modern times. But we remember it also for the fact that for some people it was effective in accomplishing its objective.
1: Another piece that I'm hoping you can comment on for us are these home missionaries. It mentions this in the book, and Shaylin and I, doing a little bit of reading beforehand using the footnotes in Saints, we were able to find some of these original questions that were asked. And to us, it felt like almost like a Temple Recommend interview mixed in with the Ten Commandments, mixed in with some kind of Western frontier, did you brand my horse when it wasn't your horse kind of. What were these questions, and who were these people that were going around as home missionaries?
0: So in the early days of the church, going back to the very beginning, there are a very small number of church offices, and one of those offices is teacher. Over time, the teachers became those who went from household to household, and as the scriptures point out, they tried to be with and strengthen them and try to help them grow in their spirituality. During the Reformation, these teachers gave way to a formal home missionary program in which they were required to go from house to house in much the same way as what we call ministering brothers and sisters are today, or what we used to call home teachers. And as part of that, they would ask very direct questions of the type that would be asked today only by a priesthood leader in a private interview. You mentioned that these seem very similar to Temple Recommend questions. In the early days of the church, when a person wanted to enter a temple, of course, by this point, there had only been two temples. And those two temples were the Kirtland Temple and the Nauvoo Temple. If you wanted to enter one of those, you did get a recommend in Nauvoo, but the requirements for the recommend were not universally what they are today. With these questions that began being asked during the Reformation, you really have, in many ways, the forerunner of the Temple Recommend questions we have. As you mentioned, that there are some of the questions used during the Reformation that we don't use today because they were very contextual to the time. Did you take your neighbor's horse or other animal and ride it without permission?
1: Mm-hmm. Right.
0: You know, those kinds of things are not asked today, but we do have questions today that go to the basic principles of honesty. And a number of the questions that were asked by teachers in those days did go to principles of honesty.
1: There's another individual that we meet in this chapter, Alan Huntington. He was one of the rescuers of the handcarts. So we think of him today, most of us, as this saintly person who risked all. And he was great, right? But in the book, we also learn, as part of this Reformation, he had seen so much power of God that he did rejoice while traveling to meet the companies on the road and bringing them in, Mercy reported. He exhorted his young comrades to turn away from their follies

0: seek to build up the kingdom of God. His mother wept with joy. His father rose and declared it was the happiest time he ever saw. And the reason they're so happy is he had kind of been off track.
1: Well, this is just another symptom of what I mentioned in terms of the spiritual slide that occurred. The first generation Latter-day Saints who had known Joseph Smith and his brother Hiram personally and had been part of the early formative days of the church had that as a spiritual foundation. A lot of the youth who crossed the plains either without knowing these early leaders or having been very young at the time were very much like the young people at the time of King Benjamin, as chronicled in the Book of Mormon. They didn't have the spiritual foundation. So when they reached Utah, a lot of them began to drift. As one visitor to Utah essentially said, he found a generation of youth who were very good on a horse. They were good with a gun. You know, they were good with an axe or a knife, but they were kind of wild. And so a number of these wild, toughened young men were called upon to help with the rescue of the handcart pioneers. And they hadn't had these earlier formative experiences, and the crucible of rescuing the handcart pioneers became their refining moment. When they went out and found themselves in extremely difficult, almost impossible circumstances, rescuing people who were severely frostbitten, many of them deeply depressed mentally, and they had to somehow get these hundreds of people in that deplorable condition safely to Salt Lake City as best they could under the circumstances. And of course, many died along the way, many lost limbs. That was the type of crucible that caused someone like an Alan Huntington to get on his knees and seek the Lord's help and see that help being delivered. And that became a converting moment for him, which he recognized in that passage that you just read.
0: It seems very applicable even to us today. So many times when we're asked to serve and when we sacrifice for others, then the Spirit comes and testifies to us that what we're doing is right.
1: That is correct. And as I said, there was this second generation that didn't have some of the early formative experiences that threatened to be lost without some type of spiritual refinement themselves. And for some of them, the Reformation was a saving moment.
2: Another prominent member of the church who appears in this chapter is Parley P. Pratt. Can you tell us about what's going on in Parley P. Pratt's life right now and ultimately what happens to him?
1: Parley P. Pratt is a member of the Quorum of the Twelve. He had served faithfully in many ways. He and his brother Orson had been particularly influential in taking the revelations of Joseph Smith and systematizing them into an understandable body of doctrine for church members with their publications. He was also an ardent missionary. He was one of the church's first called missionaries who was sent on a mission to Missouri to preach to the Lamanites. And when he came west, he had a responsibility as the president of the Pacific. And that was essentially what we call the entire Pacific Rim today. So he went with one of his wives to Chile and tried to establish the church in Chile, saying that as part of his original mission, just an extension of this idea of preaching to the children of Lehi as he saw the people in South America. He didn't fully understand at that time that a lot of the people he was meeting would be actually of, you know, European descent. He thought they were descendants of Book of Mormon peoples. And he later said he should have gone to Peru. That was his idea because he thought he'd find more up there. But he was a highly dedicated individual, as I mentioned, one who had married plurally, as had many of the senior church leaders at the time. One of the people whom he married was estranged from her husband, who was abusive to her. And she had left her husband and had Eleanor McLean, and she had left her husband Hector and had become a plural wife of Parley P. Pratt. And so she was in what today we would call a custody battle with her estranged husband. And so she went to what we call the lower Midwest today to try to get her children. And Parley followed her out there.
2: Did anybody know that Parley was following her out there?
1: Yes, it was known by some people. He didn't necessarily want it to be known, but I've read an account of a missionary who was in what is today Oklahoma, and he mentions that Parley's passing through. And
0: did he receive counsel? I seem to remember hearing that Parley'd been told, don't go after her at this time, or something to that effect.
1: Brigham Young discouraged Elder Pratt from doing that. He didn't feel it was appropriate at the time to do that. But Parley had his agency to make his own decision, decided to go east to try to bring together these members of his family. But the estranged husband, Hector, tracked him down, followed him, and then shot and stabbed him to death.
0: brutal. Now, the thing that really just kind of set me back was in reading in Saints, I learned that newspapers of the day celebrated this. Now, not Latter-day Saint newspapers, but newspapers in the East, they celebrated this brutal murder as though he had really done the community a good service by getting rid of Parley.
1: And what you're mentioning is part of American culture at the time, this idea that a man had control of a woman to the point where if she left him, he could take retaliatory measures against the man who was responsible for estranging her from him. And there was a body of public ideas at the time that looked favorably on that kind of thing. To be fair, I have to say that it happened in Utah as well and was supported by Utah leaders and culture at the time. So this was just part of American culture at the time, this notion of extra-legal violence, that if someone broke up a family, you could retaliate and the law would either look the other way. In Utah, it was called mountain justice. In other parts of the country, you know, it went by different names. But Parley P. Pratt was a victim of that extra-legal violence of the day.
2: For a more positive story, there's another missionary, William Harris, and I actually loved this story about when he got set apart by President Brigham Young before he went on his mission. He had a sweetheart, Martha Ann Smith, and she just was saying goodbye to William. She thought that they would maybe get married when he got home, but Brigham Young counseled William to just marry her now. And so anyway, he runs into the room and he's saying, "Martha, Martha, get your sunbonnet and come on." And he basically tells her, like, "We should get married. Let's get married." And so Martha turns to William's mother and says, "What shall I do? What shall I do?" And I can just imagine what she's thinking. And this is one of my favorite lines, I think, from Saints Volume 2 in the whole book. And so William's mother, Emily, says, "Honey, put on the calico dress and go on." And I can just hear her saying this to this girl who's now thrilled that she's going to be married, but then going on a mission too with her new husband. So can you just tell us a little bit more about William Harris and his assignment?
1: Sure. In those days, many of the men who were called as missionaries and women in that day weren't called alone as missionaries. They would travel with their husbands from time to time, more so later than during this early time period. But it was not unusual for married men to be called as missionaries. And if a man was single and not yet married, but was leaving behind a fiance or a significant other, as we call them today, they might be encouraged by church leaders to go ahead and marry that person and either take the person with them, take the spouse with them, or leave that spouse behind as a wife and not as a fiance. And so this is a good example of that. It's something that's not unique to the church. You know, later on in American history, when we have a lot of United States soldiers who are leaving for war, who are leaving behind girlfriends or fiancés, they often would marry and then go to war the next day. So it's not unique to the church, but it's a wonderful story. These two young people fell in love, and suddenly they found that they might be separated for years, only to have church leaders say, "No, you can go ahead and get married."
0: Let's circle back now to the Reformation movement and end this episode in talking just a little bit about George A. Smith. George A. is one of the apostles, Joseph Smith's uncle, and he's on the trail, meaning between Salt Lake and St. George. He's giving Reformation speeches. And let's just listen to a little quote here of some advice that he gave the members in the area.
3: "Take care of your provisions, for we will need them," he instructed. He knew the saints would be tempted to help and feed the soldiers when they came, whether out of kindness or a desire to profit off them. "Will you sell them grain or forage?" George asked. "I say curse the man who pours oil and water on their heads."
0: What exactly is George telling them to do and not to do when it concerns others coming through the territory?
1: Memories of that early winter of 1847 and 48 lingered. During that time period, it's very difficult for us today to comprehend, but the people who were living in Utah had nowhere to go to buy groceries. They were considerable distance away from any provisions that they could acquire, even if they had money, which most of them did not. They didn't have anything that today would, you know, be circulating specie in. So a lot of them had to dig roots and take other steps just to survive. And if we saw them today, we would think of them as looking akin to starving people we often see in other countries. They were in that kind of deplorable condition. And so church leaders never forgot that. And so they strongly encouraged their members to store food. And when they were looking ahead at the potential of a multi-year conflict, they thought that there wouldn't necessarily be time to plant crops and that whatever foodstuffs they had on hand would be the foodstuffs that would be needed perhaps to survive for years in the mountains without an opportunity to, again, this is a comparable scene in the Book of Mormon where you have the Gadianton robbers who come in and the people pull into the city and they don't have a chance to put in crops that year. Well, what happens if you eat up all your food and you're under siege? You're going to starve to death. So a lot of the leaders like George A. Smith strongly encouraged church members not to give way to the temptation to sell what seems like excess food for things that might be hard to come by in Utah, like clothing or furniture or stoves or other things that would be very appealing to pioneering peoples.
0: And we will see in our next episode of this podcast that this conflict, this need to preserve resources, contributes to the massacre at Mountain Meadows in a really difficult way because the saints are unable and not encouraged. They're trying to preserve their food for themselves, and so it raises conflict between them and a wagon train that is passing through Utah territory.
1: That's correct.
0: So we'll invite you to join us again next time on the Saints Podcast, where we will learn more about that. And as always, we invite your feedback at our email address, saintspodcast@churchofjesuschrist.org. Richard, thank you so much for joining us today. We so much appreciate your perspectives. And we would just invite our listeners also to put in your favorite search engine, Mountain Meadows Massacre, Turley. You'll probably have the first hit be an article in The Ensign, which is a wonderful article that gives a great overview of the massacre and what we know. And probably the second link will be a link to the book, which, if you're curious at all about this episode in our history, it is the seminal work on the topic, and I would just encourage you to look for that and read it.
2: As always, we just want to remind you, for any of the topics that we cover and any of the people and events, you can always look up more topics, especially on the electronic version of the book, in the footnotes. Explore the footnotes, and you can always learn more. Thank you so much for listening. I'm Shaylin Back.
0: And I'm Ben Godfrey.
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6: 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This talk was given at the 1999 BYU Women's Conference. And now, Sherry L. Dew.
7: This is an unbelievable sight. It's a magnificent sight. And you know, it's one that I never get tired of. It never ceases to amaze me that you can get off a plane in almost any city of the world and find a gathering of sisters that looks just like this one. Now, it wouldn't be this big, and some of the skin tones and the shape of the eyes might vary just a little, but from Alaska to the Amazon, we have sisters. Sisters who have made the same covenants and are headed the same direction. As I have prayed about today, one impression has come again and again, that this is no group of ordinary women, not here today and not gathered in similar audiences around the world. The Lord delights in us. He loves us, and He is counting on us, for I believe that our most crucial work lies ahead. And hence the theme for my address, Famous Last Words. Now, there is absolutely nothing famous about my words, not now or ever, and I sort of also hope these aren't my last words. As we stand on the brink of an era foretold by prophets from the beginning of time, there are some famous words we ought to review. Among them are those of Joseph, who was sold into Egypt, but who was reunited with his conniving brothers when famine forced them to Egypt for grain. As Joseph dispatched his brothers back to Canaan to retrieve their father, his last words to them were, "See that ye fall not out by the way." That advice is reminiscent of the famous last words of the Apostle Paul, written at the end of his life. "I have fought a good fight. I have finished my course. I have kept the faith. Henceforth there is laid up for me a crown of righteousness, which the Lord shall give me at that day." Paul's declaration makes me think of the hymn, "Put Your Shoulder to the Wheel," which we sang frequently in our little Kansas branch because my grandma chose the songs and she loved the last verse. Then work and watch and fight and pray with all your might and zeal. Push every worthy work along. Put your shoulder to the wheel. And I'd just like to mention that I don't think Grandma had any idea how true the opening line to that song is. The world has need of willing men, let me tell you. All of these last words illuminate our goal and our challenge, which is to keep from falling out by the way on this, our mortal sojourn, to wage a good fight against the enemy of righteousness, to finish the custom-made course prepared for each of us, and to nourish our faith in Jesus Christ, all of which we will do only if we work and watch and fight and pray. Now, this process in which we are engaged is glorious, but it is difficult. There are many reasons for this, one of which I learned as a 5'10" tomboy who lived and breathed sports and played whatever was in season. We had a great eighth grade fast pitch softball team. And as the pitcher and self-appointed captain, I was determined to lead us to the championship. Everyone turned out for the deciding game, including my family. The game was tight from the opening pitch, but as we went into the final inning, we were ahead 2-1. Unfortunately, that's when things began to unravel. It started off when I walked the leadoff batter. Then the next hitter popped his fly ball to the shortstop, who dropped it. Runners were on first and second. The third batter grounded to the third baseman who let the ball get past her, so now the bases are loaded. The next batter hit a line drive right at the first baseman who ducked. Two runners scored and my vision of the trophy began to vanish. Then the next hitter whacked the ball deep and as the left fielder chased it into the corner, all of the runners scored. Now you may be wondering why I can remember all these details this many years later. The entire episode is kind of engraved in my memory because at that point something happened that I really still can't explain. From the mound, I began shouting at my teammates, and they weren't exactly the come on you can do it kinds of words you would hope to hear from a team captain. This was a tongue lashing in which I chewed out the entire infield. This went on for perhaps a minute when suddenly I realized that I was not alone on the mound. For there stood my mother, who had apparently seen enough. Taking me by the arm, she escorted me off the field and motioned me into a nearby school bus. You can imagine that action on the field had stopped. The umpire and the coaches are looking back and forth at each other, you know, what do we do now? And then they look over at the school bus, we're inside, and with her index finger waving in a steady beat, Mother stated what became her most famous words to me during childhood. You are out of control. You have forgotten who you are, where you are, and what is really important. And if you would ever like to play ball again, I suggest you correct this little mistake right now. I walked off the bus, apologized to everybody, and returned to the mound. We lost the game. Mother was right. I was out of control. I had forgotten who I was and what standard of behavior was expected of me, where I was and what was appropriate on a ball diamond, and what was important, which was to not only play well, but to behave well. It seems to be easy here in mortality to do what I did, to lose sight of who we are and what we're here for, and as a result, to become distracted from what is really important. If we don't have a clear sense of our identity and purpose, we are much more vulnerable to Lucifer. He, of course, knows this, and he attempts to blur our vision. He challenged even the Savior. If thou be the Son of God, cast thyself down, he taunted, to which the Savior responded, thou shalt not tempt the Lord thy God, leaving no question about who he was. When the adversary tried to entice the Savior to worship him, promising kingdoms he couldn't have delivered anyway, Christ made short order of him. Get thee hence, Satan. There was no clever repartee or negotiation. The Lord simply rejected and banished his tempter, at which point the devil was forced to leave, because the power of Jesus Christ is always stronger than the power of Satan. The Savior was clear about who he was, allowing him to neutralize and defeat the adversary. Satan tries some variation of this approach on each of us. He lies. He shades and obliterates truth. He makes evil look good and good look unsophisticated and unenlightened. He will try anything to obscure the truth about who we are, where we are, and what is really important. In President Harold B. Lee's last general conference, he stated that without an understanding of who we are, we lack a solid foundation upon which to build our lives. Is it any wonder then that the enemy of all truth and righteousness would launch an all-out attack on LDS women? He understands what President Joseph F. Smith articulated, quote, "There are people fond of saying that women are the weaker vessels. I don't believe it. Physically they may be, but spiritually, morally, religiously, and in faith, what man can match a woman who is really convinced?" Unquote. From the adversary's point of view, we, and I mean we, are dangerous. Righteous women dedicated to the Lord and united in the cause of goodness threaten his work. Of course he would target and attempt to deceive us. Women who have a clear understanding of who we are. As I said at the outset, we are not ordinary women. We know that we are beloved spirit daughters of heavenly parents. We are women who seek to hear the voice of the Lord. We are women devoted to our families. Women whose covenants and influence span generations. Women who are not easily deceived. Women of integrity, charity, and purity. We are women who understand that to qualify for eternal life, we must deal with a full range of difficulty and disappointment here. We are free to choose how we live, where we spend our temporal, emotional, and spiritual resources, and to what and whom we devote our lives. We are free to choose liberty and eternal life through the great mediator, or to choose captivity and death according to the captivity of the devil. I have a great friend who was a gifted teacher before he died not long ago. During a hospital stay, he learned that his nurse was taking the discussions, and one evening they talked at length about the plan of salvation. She summed up their conversation by saying, "Satan sure doesn't end up with much, does he?" Satan won't end up with much, and neither will those who are duped into following him. Hence our challenge to walk the straight and narrow path until the end of our probation. Our ability to successfully negotiate this spiritual minefield called mortality improves dramatically if we are clear about who we are and what is important. And what is important is eternal life. President Spencer W. Kimball said, quote, "Because immortality and eternal life are the sole purpose of life, all other interests and activities are but incidental thereto," unquote. Does that mean there should be no ball games or barbecues or ballets? Of course not. But it does mean that we must be riveted on our goal. Anything that takes us closer to exaltation is worth our time and energy. Anything that doesn't is a distraction. Brigham Young said it this way, quote, "If we could only catch the vision that we will in due time inherit eternal life, if we could only glimpse it, I tell you there is nothing that we are called to pass through but what we would willingly describe as a blessing," unquote. Of course our faith will be tested. Of course we will have trials of our endurance, of our desires, and of our convictions. Said Lorenzo Snow, quote, "The Lord will try us until he knows what he can do with us. He tried his son Jesus thousands of years before he came upon the earth. The Father had watched his course and knew he could depend upon him. When the salvation of worlds should be at stake, so he will continue to try us in order that he may place us in the highest positions in life and put upon us the most sacred responsibilities," unquote. It is in moments of disappointment, heartache, and loneliness that we often make decisions that forge our faith, mold our characters, and fortify our convictions about the only source of strength and solace that satisfies, and that is Jesus Christ. It is significant that the famous last words of prophets, ancient and modern, inevitably point us to Christ. Ether admonished us in his last words to seek this Jesus of whom the prophets have written. Moroni sealed the Book of Mormon with his plea that we come unto Christ and be perfected in him. In King Benjamin's last recorded address, he bore this resounding witness of Christ, quote, "If ye have come to a knowledge of the goodness of God and his matchless power and his wisdom and his patience, and also the atonement which has been prepared from the foundation of the world, I say that this is the man and woman who receiveth salvation. Believe in God. Believe that he is," unquote. Then he counseled us to always retain in remembrance the greatness of God. Yet how quickly we forget. The word remember is used in the Book of Mormon 136 times, which is not surprising in the story of a people with roller coaster spirituality who experienced visions and miracles only to forget with lightning speed what they knew and had felt. Repeatedly, they were admonished to remember the covenants they had made, to remember the purpose for their existence, and to remember the greatness of the Holy One of Israel. In Helaman's last words to his sons, he included this powerful counsel: "Remember, remember, that it is upon the rock of our Redeemer, who is Christ, the Son of God, that ye must build your foundation." And it's no wonder. They and we face the same challenge, that of maintaining an eternal spiritual focus in a temporary, temporal world. One of the business magazines that comes to my office publishes a special edition each summer called The Good Life. This summer's edition, which came just a few days ago, features articles about everything from exotic vacation hideaways to one-of-a-kind designer clothes. With the exception of a few scantily clad models showing off the latest in scuba gear, there was nothing offensive in the magazine. Nothing, that is, except for its basic premise, which is at least a distraction, if not an out-and-out lie, because it suggests that the good life can be purchased with money and that material pleasures bring happiness. Now, it's not that there's anything wrong with the wonderful things this world has to offer unless they become our object, or unless we come to believe that they are the source of joy. It won't surprise you that I found no mention of the fruits of the Spirit or the Savior's healing balm in this magazine. I found myself wondering which expensive suit of clothing or which island bungalow would help you if your heart were breaking or if you longed for a feeling of peace. Which is why we are counseled to fast and pray oft, and to pray continually without ceasing, that the purpose of life and the knowledge of the Redeemer will never be far from our minds. Weekly, we partake of the sacrament to renew our covenant to always remember the Lord. Imagine how our perspective and behavior would be affected if we truly always remembered him. Because remembering the Lord and remembering who we are seem to be inseparably connected. In The Lion King, the lion cub Simba forsakes his heritage and turns to riotous living after the death of his father, Mufasa. But when that lifestyle fails to satisfy his inner self, Simba turns to the heavens in a moment of desperation. His father responds by appearing to him. And after listening to Simba try to justify his rotten behavior, Mufasa delivers these parting words: "You have forgotten who you are because you have forgotten me." As our testimony of God the Father and his Son, Jesus Christ, expands and matures, our view of ourselves and our potential does likewise, and we begin to focus more on life forever than on life today. But when we forget our Father and his Son, we forget who we are, and almost inevitably, our behavior disappoints us. How then do we remember the Lord during a time when the adversary has unleashed his most potent strategies? Captain Moroni provides a model for our day, for just as he prepared his people to face an army larger and more ferocious than his, so are we at battle with a sinister strategist who is devoted to our destruction. Moroni prepared his people spiritually and temporally. His preparations were so extensive that the Lamanites were astonished exceedingly because of the wisdom of the Nephites in preparing their places of security. As recent tragic events have demonstrated in a devastating fashion, we too need places of security. Places where we are safe, not only physically and emotionally, but spiritually. May I suggest three? Our first place of security lies within our own testimonies, which form the foundation of our faith. A personal witness of Jesus Christ and the ability to hear his voice provide our first and most reliable line of defense against the adversary. When all else fails, the Savior will not. But his mercy, his wisdom, and his strength can't reach us if we do not believe in him and seek him. I happen to be technologically impaired. I can't even make my VCR stop blinking. But I've used a computer now for 20 years. I can't imagine life without it, though, frankly, I only know how to do a few things very well. Compared to my brother who works in the software industry, I am computer illiterate. He knows how to do much more using the same computer and the same programs than I do. At least 100 times, and as recently as last week, he has offered to show me how to work better and faster. But he always offers when I'm right in the middle of a huge deadline, and I don't have time to learn how to do things better and faster. I continue to just get by, doing what I know how to do well, but leaving a tremendous source of power untapped. How many of us are just getting by spiritually, rather than learning how to access the divine power available to those who seek and qualify? Brigham Young declared that we should learn how to take into our possession every blessing and every privilege that God has put within our reach. After a trip abroad, Eliza R. Snow said this, quote, "I have thought much since I returned, how necessary for us to be more of a distinct people than what we are, to be different from the rest of the world, as our privileges are more exalted. We should be a shining light to the nations of the earth. But I often say to myself, are we what we should be?" Unquote. We are distinct from the women of the world, not only because of what we know, but because of the spiritual privileges that accompany those gifted with the Holy Ghost and endowed with power in the house of the Lord. The Lord places absolutely no limit on our access to him. We, unfortunately, sometimes do. We limit ourselves when we sin, when we are lazy spiritually, when we fail to ask and seek. The sixth section of the Doctrine and Covenants, which contains the theme for this conference, is a rich tutorial about our accessibility to the Spirit. We are told that if we ask, we will receive, that if we inquire, the mysteries of God will be unfolded to us, that if we build our lives upon the rock of Jesus Christ, neither earth nor hell will prevail against us. In the Sermon on the Mount, the Savior promised that everyone that asketh receiveth, and he that seeketh findeth. He didn't say the cute ones or the really smart ones or those with two or more children. He said, everyone who seeks and asks. The best way I know to strengthen our personal testimonies and protect ourselves from evil is to seek to have as many experiences with the Lord as possible. When Satan tempted Moses, he rejected him outright, saying, "I will not cease to call upon God, for his glory has been upon me. Wherefore, I can judge between him and thee." Moses resisted the master of evil by relying upon previous experience with God, which had taught him to discern good from evil and to treasure the fruits of the Spirit. There is nothing as exhilarating as the Spirit. And those most susceptible to Satan are those who have not tasted of its sweetness, who do not hearken to its promptings, and who are left to deal with life alone. Having meaningful experiences with the Lord come through earnest fasting and prayer, by repenting and obeying, and through immersing ourselves in the temple and in the words of God. And they come as we submit ourselves to the Lord, for he will not force himself upon us. Among Amalekai's last words were these, "I would that ye should come unto Christ and offer your whole souls as an offering unto him." This process of total commitment takes time, and it's not easy. But it is only when we yield to the enticings of the Holy Spirit that we can hope to overcome the natural man, who wants to control, is self-indulgent and self-absorbed, rarely if ever wants what is good for him, and is impatient, egotistical, and demanding. When Jesus said, "The Spirit indeed is willing, but the flesh is weak," he was doing more than commenting on sleepy disciples. Yielding ourselves to the Lord always requires sacrifice, and usually a sacrifice of our sins. How many favorite little sins are we holding on to that alienate us from the Spirit and keep us from turning our lives over to the Lord? Things like jealousy, or holding on to a grudge, or being casual about the Sabbath day, or the wearing of the garment, or what we watch and read. Imagine the rippling impact in our lives and in the lives of our families if every one of us determined at this very moment to sacrifice something that is dulling our spiritual senses. Yielding ourselves to the Lord, from whom we may obtain greater strength than we will ever muster on our own, is the only source of strength in this life and happiness in the life to come. Truly, we must lose our lives to find them. 2 weeks ago, I met a sister missionary who was the first young woman in her Bulgarian city to be baptized. Her family has essentially disowned her. Yet she told me through her tears, "I had never even heard of Jesus Christ. But when the missionaries taught me about him, it was like hearing something I already knew. I love this gospel, and now I have a great responsibility in how I live because Jesus Christ has changed my life." Just last week, I received a letter from a great young man and a good friend who is serving a mission in Italy. He's been there for a year, and he has yet to see a baptism, so you can imagine the range of his emotions. In that context, consider what he wrote me. "Before my mission, I thought I had a testimony, but truly it was just a weak one. I have seen the Master take my life and begin to sculpt, form, and design it. It has been amazing. At times it hasn't been easy, to say the least. I have had to succumb to his will. The thing is that I know all the sculpting, forming, and designing are not finished, and that the Lord has just begun. It will take more than a lifetime to get the finished product, but it will be worth it. It will be worth it, because if we will let him, if we will come unto him, if we will submit ourselves to him, the Lord will change our lives. In this day and age, we cannot afford to be casual about our testimonies. Satan never sleeps, and neither can we. But the promise for our diligence is magnificent. It is to us as it was to Captain Moroni's people. Those who were faithful in keeping the commandments of the Lord were delivered at all times, and there never was a happier time among the people of Nephi. The second most important place of security is the family, which President Howard W. Hunter said was the most important unit in time and in eternity, and as such, transcends every other interest in life. No wonder that Lucifer and his lieutenants are attacking the family on every front. Experts have predicted, sadly, that the 21st century will bring a dramatic redefinition of the family, one that would almost certainly undermine what God intended it to be. The proclamation on the family warns that the disintegration of the family will bring upon us the calamities foretold by ancient and modern prophets. Our prophet, President Gordon B. Hinckley, was speaking directly to us as sisters when he said, "The home is under siege. So many families are being destroyed. If anyone can change the dismal situation into which we are sliding, it is you. Rise up, O women of Zion. Rise to the great challenge which faces you. My challenge to you is that you will rededicate yourselves to the strengthening of your homes." If the world can't look to us for a clear signal about the sanctity of marriage, motherhood, and the family, where can it look? I love President Heber J. Grant's statement that the mother in the family, far more than the father, is the one who instills in the hearts of the children a testimony and love of the gospel. And wherever you find a woman who is devoted to this work, almost without exception, you will find that her children are devoted to it. I cannot speak from experience about motherhood, but I can speak from observation. And whenever I am tempted to whine about my hectic life, something inevitably reminds me of you who are mothers and the exceptional load that you carry, which is when I stop whining, because I'm not sure that it's even possible for me to work as hard as you do. And I am sure that I'll never have your influence, which is the result of billions of acts of service, compassion, and patience you perform as you nurture your children and nudge them towards exaltation. Now, just because I have not had the privilege of bearing children does not mean that I'm unconcerned about the family. I have a family that includes 17 nieces and nephews, and I work very hard at being their favorite aunt. Though I would do anything for these children, and I really think I can tell you I would, I have often wondered just who is really helping whom. I had one such experience recently. I was assigned to speak at the General Conference just concluded. Such an assignment is both a privilege and a pressure, let me tell you. And only after several weeks of hard work did I finally complete the message I felt prompted to prepare. But then, just days before conference, I came to understand that the talk I had prepared was not the one I should deliver on Easter Sunday. It seemed absolutely inconceivable to start over, but that is what I had to do. I had 3 days to prepare an entirely new talk. Furthermore, after slaving day and night for weeks on the first message, I was emotionally, physically, and spiritually spent. Now, all of this transpired on a Friday afternoon, and I worked that afternoon through the night and all the next day. By Saturday evening, I had written dozens of pages of absolutely horrible text. I knew I could use none of it. I was depressed. I had no ideas, and fear at that point was gripping every cell of my body. Late Saturday evening, I decided to lie down for a few hours. Then something happened unlike anything I have experienced before. When I arose at 3 a.m. Sunday morning, I felt optimistic and full of energy. I turned on my computer, opened my scriptures, and began to write. 9 hours later, the talk was basically done. Parting the Red Sea would have been no more miraculous to me. Now, for the rest of the story. When my two sisters had learned about my plight, they had sprung into action, contacting everyone in our family and asking them to fast, beginning Saturday afternoon. I'll never forget my sister Michelle saying, "We'll get all of your nieces and nephews fasting for you. That'll work." When I felt rejuvenated Sunday morning, I was given to know that I was being strengthened because of the fasting and prayers of my family, and perhaps particularly of my nieces and nephews who were willing to fast for their Aunt Sherry. I have never experienced such a restoration of mind and spirit in so short a period. Once again, I ask, who is really helping whom? I simply could not have done what I had to do if my family had not united to call upon the Lord in my behalf. What if our parents had not taught us to fast and pray as children? What if my siblings hadn't done the same in their homes? But everyone was ready and willing to respond when I was in need. My family provided a safety net during a time of great challenge. The foundation of the church and the hope of the future is the family, and there is no place of security like it. There is power in the family that we will find nowhere else, a power that spans generations and reaches across the veil. My Grandma Dew's last written words were those asking to be released from her calling because she had become ill. She wrote, "I hope the Lord does not think I have said no to him. I love the gospel so very much, and also this work." Grandma died 1 week later, but she left behind a legacy of faith that influences me to this very hour. Our eternal families provide a vital place of security. The third place of security is the church, or the church family. As individuals and families, we need additional protection from the storms of the world. Quote, "The gathering together upon the land of Zion and upon her stakes may be for a defense and for a refuge from the storm and from wrath when it shall be poured out upon the whole earth," unquote. Recent tragic events at Columbine High School in Littleton, Colorado have demonstrated how desperately we need each other's support. Within minutes after teenage gunmen began their rampage, a large number of members and leaders had gathered to search for their youth. It took the stake president some time to locate all of the bishops who were already out searching for their flock. A fundamental characteristic of followers of Christ is our willingness to take care of each other. I have experienced this kind of care. For as much as I love my family, life would seem empty to me were it not for my church family. I am often asked why I feel comfortable as an unmarried member of a family-oriented church. I realize I'm a little thick in the head, but I do not understand this question, which implies that I would be happier if I were not a member of the church. It also implies that happiness comes only to those whose lives are ideal and perfect, which from my point of view would make for a very small group of happy people. So isn't the question really, how does someone in non-traditional circumstances feel a sense of belonging in this church? The answer has been articulated repeatedly by President Hinckley when he has identified the three things each new member, and I submit each member of the church needs: a friend, a responsibility or the opportunity to serve, and nurturing by the good word of God. I have never felt ignored in the church because of opportunities to serve that have strengthened my testimony and blessed me with my dearest friends. I will ever be grateful to the stake president who called me to serve as the Relief Society president in a very married stake. In my call, he sent a message that what we have in common is far more important than any differences we may have. If there is anywhere in this world where every one of us, regardless of our personal circumstances, should feel accepted, needed, valued, and loved, it is within our church family, inside of the Church of Jesus Christ of Latter-day Saints. And every one of us can reach out to others and help them feel a sense of belonging. Such inclusiveness thwarts Lucifer's purposes, for he despises a united people. President George Q. Cannon said, "The devil hates the Latter-day Saints because they act together. If we would split up and divide, the devil would rejoice." No wonder that Satan delights when we cluster ourselves based on social standing, ethnicity, and a host of other superficial criteria. Among his most divisive tactics is his campaign to polarize us according to gender and to confuse us about the distinctive nature and supernal value of our respective assignments as men and women. This tactic, left unchecked, threatens the unity of our church family. When our general presidency is interviewed by the press, we invariably field questions that imply that Latter-day Saint women are dominated and ignored. I find this so curious, for I have been unable to identify any organization anywhere in the world where women have more influence than in this church. A week ago, our presidency had the privilege of hosting Madame Jihan Sadat, the widow of Anwar Sadat, the former president of Egypt. One of her first comments to us was, unsolicited, was, "The women in your church have such great leadership opportunities. It is wonderful." Hundreds of thousands of us in more than 160 nations have the rights and responsibilities of presidency, and thousands more are called to teach men, women, youth, and children. Where else do women bear such weighty responsibility and enjoy such respect? There is no other organization for women that rivals the Relief Society, which is the only such organization founded by a prophet of God. Though the prophet Joseph Smith organized the Relief Society after the pattern of the priesthood and stated that the church was never perfectly organized until the women were thus organized, there are some who cite the fact that as sisters we are not ordained to the priesthood as evidence that our work is somehow less significant than that of men. But such a view of the Lord's plan is incomplete and narrow, for the gospel of Jesus Christ embraces an ennobling doctrine regarding women. Elder Bruce R. McConkie said, quote, "In all matters that pertain to godliness and holiness and which are brought to pass as a result of personal righteousness, men and women stand in a position of absolute equality before the Lord," unquote. From an eternal perspective, we know little about the reasons specific assignments were given to men and women. Because of this, the adversary seeks to create confusion about something that need not be confusing. What we do know is that the Lord has declared His will on this matter, and for reasons known to Him, our assignments as sisters do not require that we be ordained to the priesthood, though the assignments of worthy men do require ordination. This difference in the stewardship between the sons and daughters of God need not concern us. We should feel secure about the manner in which the Lord administers His kingdom. I do. I do because I trust the Lord. Sisters, this is an issue of faith. This is His church. He stands at its head, and it is simply inconsistent within His divine character to undermine or diminish the contribution or value of any of us. Now, regrettably, some priesthood bearers treat women inappropriately and live beneath the privileges they hold. But on this issue, President Hinckley has been abundantly clear. Quote, "I believe that any man who offends a daughter of God will someday be held accountable, and the time will come when he shall stand before the bar of judgment with sorrow and remorse," unquote. Gratefully, the abuses of a relative few do not negate the blessings of the priesthood, which are eternal and make anything this world has to offer pale by comparison. The Lord's plan assures that all our Father has is available to all who qualify. President Joseph Fielding Smith explained that the Lord offers to his daughters every spiritual gift and blessing that can be obtained by his sons. Elder James E. Talmage added that in the sacred endowments associated with the ordinances of the house of the Lord, it is clear how dramatically woman shares with man the blessings of the priesthood. All of us, men and women alike, receive the gift and gifts of the Holy Ghost and are entitled to personal revelation. We may all take upon us the Lord's name, become sons and daughters of Christ, partake of ordinances in the temple from which we emerge armed with power, receive the fullness of the gospel, and achieve exaltation in the celestial kingdom. These spiritual privileges derive from the Melchizedek priesthood, which holds the keys of all the spiritual blessings of the church. As sisters, we are not diminished by priesthood power. We are magnified by it. When respected and exercised righteously, this power unites rather than separates us. Elder Talmage stated, quote, that the world's greatest champion of woman and womanhood is Jesus Christ, unquote. I believe it, and in his plan, I have complete trust. A penetrating question related to the blessings of the priesthood is why more of us, men and women, don't more earnestly seek the blessings available by virtue of this transcendent power. Throughout the Doctrine and Covenants, the word receive is used to mean having faith in or accepting as true. Do not all of us, including we who are not ordained, receive or activate the blessings of the priesthood in our lives by first believing the priesthood to be the power of God and having faith in its governance, by seeking those blessings and keeping our sacred covenants, and by sustaining those who are ordained and called to lead us. As Brigham Young taught, quote, the priesthood is given to the people, and when properly understood, they may actually unlock the treasury of the Lord and receive to their fullest satisfaction, unquote. It is the power of the priesthood that unlocks the door to heaven and allows us to understand the mysteries of God. The question we might therefore ask ourselves is, are we receiving the privileges and unspeakable blessings associated with the gift of priesthood power? Last month, Carol Thomas of the Young Women General Presidency and I had an unforgettable experience in Cali, Colombia. After a long evening of meetings, and because we were to catch a pre-dawn flight, the presiding stake president asked the large congregation to remain seated while we departed. But upon the final amen, several dozen priesthood leaders jumped to their feet and formed two lines, creating a pathway from the chapel outside to a waiting van. As we walked through this sheltered passageway, I was deeply moved. In that setting, there was no need to protect us, but the metaphor was clear. In that instance, priesthood leaders were symbolic of priesthood power. Within the priesthood is the power to separate and safeguard us from the world, the power to subdue the adversary and surmount obstacles, the power to comfort, bless, and heal, the power to enlarge our capacity and enable us to hear the voice of the Lord, the power to strengthen marriages and families and bind us to each other, and the power to triumph over mortality and come unto Him. These blessings may be received by every righteous seeking son or daughter of God. As President Harold B. Lee taught, quote, through the priesthood and only the priesthood may we find our way back home, unquote. After years of seeking understanding in the scriptures and in the temple, I have come to know for myself that the priesthood is the power of God to bless and exalt every one of us if we live worthy and seek its blessings. I believe it is imperative that we understand these blessings and how to activate them, for they will be a vital source of strength and protection in the days ahead. Truly, the priesthood of God distinguishes the Lord's church from any other, and wherever and whenever its power and blessings are exercised and called upon, there results a tremendous place of security. Regardless of our personal circumstances, as we march forward to fulfill our foreordained missions in this next millennium, it is in our places of security that we will be reminded of who we are, where we are, and what is really important. Such places of refuge are essential in a world that is increasingly hostile to followers of Christ. Among the adversary's pawns during this century was Hitler, whose evil designs wreaked havoc on the entire world. Early on, Winston Churchill attempted to warn fellow Britishers about this German madman. But Churchill was initially labeled a warmonger, and while England slept, Hitler amassed a huge army and began to put his diabolical scheme into motion. The young Elder Gordon B. Hinckley was serving a mission in England at the time, and he heard Churchill's speeches of warning. Upon his release, and before returning home, Elder

0: eternal life in the world to come. Satan knows exactly what he is doing. Do we? Are we sleeping? Or are we creating places of security where we may insulate ourselves from his advances? If there were ever a time when the Lord needed righteous, determined women who can distinguish between the adversary's deceptions and the voice of the Lord, it is now. If there were ever a time when the Lord needed women of integrity and purity who live in the world but rise above it, it is now. If there were ever a time when the Lord needed his daughters to be alert to what is happening in society and to defend the sanctity of the home and family, it is now. If there were ever a time when the Lord needed women who stand committed and consecrated, it is now. If there were ever a time when the Lord needed us to have a clear vision of who we are, where we are, and what is important, it is now. We are a sleeping giant, ready to awake, for the Sisters of Relief Society will increasingly become an anomaly in this world. And because of our cheerful and righteous differences, we will become a beacon and a magnet for countless good women everywhere who are looking for female role models who exhibit compassion and strength, charity and conviction, and who do so while remaining unsullied by the world. Might we therefore covenant this very hour to work and watch and fight and pray, to work to strengthen ourselves spiritually every week of every month of every year, to watch over and fortify our families and our church family so that within the stakes of Zion will exist the strength and unity to help us withstand Lucifer, to fight the adversary in every arena, and to pray with increasing strength and confidence and faith. The Lord has never expected more of faithful women than he does right now, but we wouldn't be here if we were not up to the challenge. The historian Wallace Stegner concluded his foreword to his book, The Gathering of Zion, The Story of the Mormon Trail, with these famous last words, quote, "That I do not accept the faith that possessed the Mormons does not mean I doubt their devotion and heroism, especially their women. Their women were incredible," unquote. Our sister forebears were incredible, and so are we. Captain Moroni raised a title of liberty and invited all who would maintain it to come forth in the strength of the Lord. President Gordon B. Hinckley has done likewise. Quote, "We have work to do, so very much of it. Let us roll up our sleeves and get at it with a new commitment, putting our trust in the Lord. We can do better than we have ever done before," unquote. Among Mormon's last words to his son Moroni were these, "Let us labor diligently, for we have a labor to perform whilst in this tabernacle of clay, that we may conquer the enemy of all righteousness and rest our souls in the kingdom of God." May our faith and our works qualify us for the exaltation of which Mormon wrote. May we come to know that Jesus Christ stands ready to encircle and strengthen and comfort and change everyone who seeks after him. And may we come to testify, as did the prophet Joseph. And now, after the many testimonies which have been given of him, this is the testimony last of all which we give of him, that he lives. For in a coming day, perhaps sooner than later, the most famous last words of all will be fulfilled, when every knee will bow and every tongue confess that Jesus is the Christ. I so testify, adding my witness that we are his daughters, that we are beloved of him, and that he is our Savior, our protector, and our Redeemer. In the name of Jesus Christ, amen.
1: 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This has been a production of the Deseret Book Audio Library.
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1: Chapter 38, Real and Immeasurable. In February 2011, Marco and Claudia Villavicencio were surprised to receive an email from Joshua Perkey, an editor for Church magazines in Salt Lake City. The previous year, Joshua had come to El Coca, Ecuador, as part of an effort to publish more magazine articles about saints worldwide. For several days, Joshua had visited with the Villavicencios and other branch members, attended church meetings and seminary classes, and taken photographs of the city and its residents. At the time of Joshua's visit, the branch in El Coca was only a year old, but it had grown from 28 members to 83. Marco credited the growth to the branch's efforts to help everyone feel needed and loved. "We try to put in practice President Gordon B. Hinckley's admonition that every new convert needs to be nurtured by the good word of God, have a friend, and have a responsibility," Marco had told Joshua. Claudia, who still served as the branch young women president, agreed. "When people arrive at the church for the first time," she said, "what makes an impression on them is how they are received. So we teach the young women how important each soul is to the Lord." Many of the members had shared heartfelt stories and testimonies with Joshua. Lourdes Chenche, the Branch Relief Society president, spoke of the joy she and her presidency experienced serving the women in the branch. "We draw close to them when they have problems," she said. "We let them know they are not alone, that we have the help of Jesus Christ and the branch." Now, in his email to the Villavicencios, Joshua explained that he was putting together a short video for the church magazines. The video was part of a new online series for primary children. Called One in a Million, it featured children from around the world telling stories about their lives and bearing testimony. In one, a boy in Ukraine talked about President Thomas S. Monson inviting him to place some mortar for the cornerstone of the new temple in Kyiv. In another, a girl in Jamaica talked about trying to be a good example at her school. Each video was about a minute and a half long, and Joshua wanted to know if Marco and Claudia would allow their 6-year-old son, Sair, to be featured in a video. Moving away from his relatives and primary class had been hard for Sair. But over the last year, as more children came to church, he had been able to attend primary again. Claudia thought the video would be a good opportunity to help him remember his divine identity. Joshua sent Sair questions about his favorite hobbies, foods, and church hymns, and Claudia and Marco helped him prepare his answers. Sair was eager to make the recording with Claudia, and she treasured the time they spent on it. They sent the audio file to Joshua, and it was combined with some photographs he had taken during his visit to El Coca. A while later, after the video was finished and posted online, the Villavicencios sat at a computer in their living room to watch it. Sair was very excited to see how it turned out. The video began with a picture of the family. Sair's tiny voice then said in Spanish, "My name is Sair, and I'm from Ecuador." Pictures of El Coca appeared on the screen, and Sair described the city's colorful birds and animals, as well as his favorite foods and sports. He also spoke about moving to El Coca before the branch was established. "There wasn't a church for us to go to," he said. "Soon other families moved here, and more people were baptized." "We are all missionaries," he said. "Now I have a lot of friends in primary. We sing about Jesus and Heavenly Father just like other children all over the world. I like singing, 'I am a child of God.'" As Claudia sat with her son, she could hardly believe that people everywhere could now see how happy the gospel made her family. The video reminded her that God watched over places like El Coca and worked through people like her, Marco, Sair, and the other saints in the branch. She hoped the video would remind Sayyid that he was part of a big and important organization like the primary, and that even as a child, he was able to serve the Lord. In late February 2011, Emma Hernandez personally delivered a graduation invitation to her father. 6 years earlier, he had opposed her marriage to her husband, Hector David, because he thought it would get in the way of her education. But through the financial support of the Perpetual Education Fund, Emma had earned a degree in marketing from a prestigious Honduran university. Her father was happy for her, and she was proud of him. He had long since changed his mind about her marriage. Leading up to the wedding, Emma had prayed for his heart to be softened, and her mother had helped him see that Hector David was a good match for their daughter. More recently, the ministering efforts of a diligent Elders Quorum president, combined with a fervent desire to come unto Christ and make covenants with him, had brought her father back to church after many years away. Emma had rejoiced in her father's return to the church. She and her mother had prayed for years that his heart would change so their family could go to the house of the Lord together. These prayers were answered on the morning of April 1st, 2010, when Emma and most of her family arrived at the Guatemala City Temple to be sealed to each other for eternity. The sky was clear, and newly planted flowers adorned the temple garden as she entered the temple with her father, mother, and sister. Emma felt the Spirit when she walked into the sealing room and saw her parents kneeling at the altar. Peace and love settled over them as they held hands and looked into each other's eyes. After the ceremony, in the celestial room, they hugged one another and wept tears of happiness. Emma's father was not an expressive man, but she could sense his emotions in his embrace. Now, a year after the sealing, she and Hector David both had achieved their educational goals while building a family and always serving in the church. Emma had discovered her passion for marketing, and now she had the knowledge and tools to qualify for her profession. With Hector David's degree in finance, they both had a better income to take care of their family. Most important, Emma had matured during her studies, learning how to overcome challenges and rely on the Lord. In the beginning, she had been overwhelmed by school. There had been a time when she didn't think their family had enough money to finish her degree. But the Perpetual Education Fund had eliminated that concern, and the support of her family empowered her to pursue her dreams and keep her motivated. Her gratitude to the Lord grew, and she and Hector David saw their service in the church as an opportunity to give thanks and show love to the Savior. Now, Emma was eager to use her education and pay back her PEF loan. And she believed she was capable of even greater successes in the future. On March 4th, 2011, the day of Emma's graduation, her family gathered again, this time in her university gymnasium for her graduation ceremony. She arrived early with her fellow graduates to rehearse the ceremony, dressed in a matching black cap and gown. When her family arrived, Emma was delighted to see not only Hector David and Oscar David, but also her mother, father, and other relatives. As she walked through the line of university officials, shaking their hands and finally receiving her diploma, Emma thanked the Lord for her blessings. Her father was the first to hug her when the ceremony ended. "Congratulations, daughter," he said, looking as if a weight had been removed from his shoulders. Emma was happy to see him so at peace. She then hugged and kissed Hector David, grateful for the support he had given her throughout her studies. "Thank you," she told him as they embraced. "I couldn't have done it without you." On the morning of April 2nd, 2011, President Thomas S. Monson stood at the pulpit of the conference center and looked at the thousands of saints gathered for the church's annual general conference. When this building was planned, We thought we'd never fill it, he said, smiling broadly. Just look at it now. The conference marked his third year as president of the church, a calling that kept him busier than most people could imagine. He was deeply grateful to the saints around the world, who now numbered more than 14 million. I thank you for your faith and devotion to the gospel, for the love and care you show to one another, and for the service you provide in your wards and branches and stakes and districts, he said. It was an exciting time to be a Latter-day Saint. Half a century earlier, President David O. McKay had rejoiced in the church's good reputation, especially in the United States. But even then, the church had been relatively unknown to most people. That was no longer the case. Decades of widespread missionary work, effective public relations initiatives, large and small-scale humanitarian aid projects, and the humble everyday actions of individual saints had made the church a familiar presence in many parts of the world. Lately, too, the church had become the focus of significant media attention. Coverage of the church during the 2002 Winter Olympics turned out to be a prelude to a flood of publicity that came when Mitt Romney, the head of the 2002 Olympic Organizing Committee and a prominent Latter-day Saint politician, announced he was running for president of the United States. Although he did not win his political party's nomination in 2008, many people expected him to run again in 2012. And public interest in the church remained high. Latter-day Saints made news as lawmakers and business leaders. Some competed on reality television shows and in professional sports arenas. Others gained fame as rock stars and concert hall musicians. Still others wrote best-selling novels, some adapted into blockbuster films. The growing interest in the church and its members did not mean that everyone was eager to embrace the restored gospel. Many people misunderstood the church or disagreed with its teachings. In fact, President Monson and other leaders worried that society was drifting away from long-standing Christian values and the teachings and practices of the church. Nowhere did the drift seem more evident than in beliefs about marriage. In recent years, advocates for lesbian, gay, bisexual, transgender, and queer, LGBTQ, individuals had lobbied for the right to same-sex marriage. The church and other faith-based organizations had opposed these measures, affirming that marriage between a man and woman was ordained of God. The most prominent instance had come in November 2008, when residents in California were given a chance to vote on a state constitutional amendment that would legally define marriage as between one man and one woman. The church joined other faith-based groups in fundraising in support of the proposition. Church leaders in Salt Lake City also encouraged members in California to actively support and promote it. Although the proposition narrowly passed, the church received considerable criticism for its role in the vote, leading some people to stage protests outside temples. President Monson and other church leaders remained committed to upholding the doctrine of marriage and the standards of the church. They spoke of religious liberty and the freedom to define and teach marriage as a sacred union between a man and a woman. They also sought to build bridges with other groups, like the Roman Catholic Church, that believed the same. Yet more and more, they worked to find common ground with the LGBTQ community. As debates over marriage and gay rights continued, church leaders encouraged Latter-day Saints to be loving and respectful when disagreements arose, and to condemn the bullying of LGBTQ people. In November 2009, the church joined Salt Lake City lawmakers in supporting fair housing rights for all, regardless of sexual orientation. Church leaders also sought to provide better resources and promote more empathy for LGBTQ church members, who often felt caught in the middle of the debates. Among these resources in development was a new church website with articles and videos of saints and their families sharing their experiences and testimonies. One of the videos told the story of Suzanne Bowser, a Latter-day Saint who struggled for years to come to terms with her attraction to women. She kept going to church, but at times her heart felt torn in two. Over time, with the help of friends and family who walked with her on her journey, she arrived at a more peaceful place. "This is part of me. It is going to be a part of me, and I'm okay," she realized. "I can still be happy. I can still have my Savior in my life." His love for her filled the emptiness she sometimes felt. She also had church leaders who were willing to listen to her, and that made a big difference. "I have had priesthood leaders," she recalled, "who have absolutely just wanted to learn." As President Monson closed General Conference in April 2011, he urged the saints to let their lights shine as the Savior taught. "May we be good citizens of the nations in which we live and good neighbors in our communities, reaching out to those of other faiths as well as to those of our own," he said. "May we be examples of honesty and integrity wherever we go and in whatever we do." He and other church leaders understood and emphasized the importance of being followers of Christ in word and deed. If nothing else, the recent media attention had shown that while many people had heard of the church, perceptions of the faith and its core message varied widely. For many people, the church was still a mystery. Church leaders knew that this must change. There should never be any doubt that Latter-day Saints followed Jesus Christ. On August 17, 2011, Sylvia and Jeff Allred flew into San Salvador, El Salvador, the city where Sylvia was born and raised, and where, in 4 days, a house of the Lord would be dedicated. The temple had been announced not long after her call to the Relief Society General Presidency, and her new responsibilities had prevented her from attending the groundbreaking. But now, at the invitation of the First Presidency, she had the opportunity to take part in its dedication. She and Jeff were thrilled. Sylvia had been serving in the Relief Society General Presidency for 4 years. During that time, the themes of faith, family, and relief had guided every effort of the organization. The presidency traveled extensively, using the revised Church Handbook of Instructions to train local Relief Society leaders in receiving revelation, working in church councils, ministering to those in need, and fulfilling other responsibilities. Sylvia herself had visited with Relief Society sisters in 20 countries on 5 continents. The presidency also worked with their board members to create videos that provided immediate training for newly called leaders worldwide. These videos could be accessed from the Relief Society's webpage and were included in the Leadership Training Library, a new collection of online instructional resources found on the church's website. Strengthening visiting teaching was another major focus of their work. For years, church magazines had published simple visiting teaching lessons. Now the lessons were printed alongside additional tips and resources to enhance the sisters' teaching. Under Sylvia's supervision, board members also sought ways to support the transition from young women to Relief Society. While traveling, Sylvia would often talk with local Relief Society and young women leaders about bridging the gap between the organizations by encouraging them to interact more. She also encouraged Relief Society sisters to reach out to their newest members and seek ways to mentor young women. Inspired by the history they had received from President Boyd K. Packer and at the assignment of the First Presidency, the Relief Society was preparing to publish a book, Daughters in My Kingdom, The History and Work of Relief Society. The book was fully illustrated and written in a simple style appropriate for readers of all abilities. It would also be translated into 23 languages and distributed to the women of the church. The presidency hoped it would help the sisters learn from the past, better understand their spiritual heritage as disciples of Christ, and embrace the Relief Society's divinely appointed mission. On the day before the San Salvador Temple dedication, Sylvia and Jeff toured the building and marveled at its ornate details, the beautifully carved wood, and the decorative glass and brass fixtures etched with the yucca flower, the national flower of El Salvador. Near the entrance, behind the recommend desk, Sylvia saw an original painting of the Savior. He had his arms around two children, about 8 or 9 years old, who looked like they could have been from Central America. The background was lush and green, like the vegetation throughout El Salvador. Overcome with the Savior's love for all his children, Sylvia wept. At the dedication the following day, Sylvia could not help thinking about the past. She had been one of the earliest members of the church in El Salvador, and although her travels had taken her around the world, it was powerful to see the church flourish in her homeland. Sitting in the celestial room, she looked around at the local members who filled the seats. Many of them were older and had, like her, been baptized when the church was new in El Salvador. They had remained faithful to their covenants, often amid poverty and adversity. Some of them would be ordinance workers when the temple opened its doors. She knew they had prayed for this temple for many years. When Sylvia had joined the church as a teenager in 1959, the closest temple had been Mesa, Arizona, 4 days of travel away. Now there were 100,000 saints in El Salvador. The church had thrived there in ways Sylvia could not have imagined when she was younger. When it was her turn to speak, Sylvia stood. Although she spoke English fluently, Spanish continued to be the language she thought in, prayed in, and sought the Holy Ghost in. At this dedication, she would deliver her remarks in her native tongue, which made it far easier for her to convey her deepest feelings. She was speaking not only to the people in the house of the Lord, but also to the thousands of saints in the temple district watching a broadcast of the dedication at their meeting houses. "My heart is full of happiness and gratitude today," she said. "I testify to you that the blessings that are promised us in the temple are real and immeasurable. The temple is the house of the Lord. He himself has sanctified it. His eyes and his heart will be here perpetually." 6 weeks later, on October 2, 2011, a gasoline-powered generator coughed to life at the Luputa meeting house in the Democratic Republic of the Congo. Inside, around 200 saints, including Willie and Lily Benene, were finding seats in front of a television set in the chapel. In a few moments, a Sunday night broadcast of the church's 181st semi-annual general conference would begin, translated into French, one of 51 languages in which conference was available to saints around the world. It was the first general conference the church members in Luputa would enjoy as members of a stake in Zion. The organization of the Luputa stake 3 months earlier had come as no surprise to anyone familiar with the church's rapid growth in the city. In 2008, the same year the Benene family was sealed in the temple, over 1,200 Latter-day Saints lived in Luputa. At that time, there were no full-time missionaries serving there. Yet over the next 3 years, Willie and other church leaders had worked with faithful branch missionaries to more than double the number of saints in their district, an effort doubtless aided by the church's role in bringing clean water to the city. The district had even sent out 34 full-time missionaries to serve in other parts of the DRC, Africa, and the world. Still, Willie had been surprised when Elder Paul E. Colliker and Elder Alfred Kyungu of the 70 called him to be president of the new stake. The church in Luputa had several experienced priesthood leaders, each of whom could serve capably as a stake president. Wasn't it someone else's turn to lead? On June 26th, the day the stake was organized, Willie helped Elder Colliker and Elder Kyungu distribute full-time mission calls to 15 young women and men in the stake. Afterward, Willie smiled as he posed for a photograph with the group. 2 decades earlier, ethnic strife and bloodshed had driven him from his home, robbing him of a chance to serve his own full-time mission for the Lord. Yet his years of devoted church service in Luputa had helped give the rising generation of saints opportunities he did not have. As the conference broadcast began, Willie settled back to listen to the speakers. Normally, President Monson was the first speaker at the opening session of conference, but a health problem had delayed his coming to the conference center. After the intermediate hymn, however, he approached the pulpit and welcomed the saints to conference with a cheerful hello. "When we're busy, time seems to pass far too quickly," he said, "and the past 6 months have been no exception for me." President Monson spoke of the dedication of the temple in El Salvador, as well as the rededication of the temple in Atlanta in the southern United States. "The building of temples continues uninterrupted, brothers and sisters," he said. "Today, it is my privilege to announce several new temples." Willie listened carefully. Lately, temples had been on the minds of church leaders in Luputa. In fact, at the first stake conference in the city, many of the talks had centered on preparing the saints to attend the house of the Lord. Aside from the Benenes, only a few saints in Luputa had been able to go to the Johannesburg Temple. While passports were relatively easy to acquire in the DRC, travel visas to South Africa were not. This meant that many saints in the DRC were stuck waiting, worrying that their passports would expire before they could receive a visa and attend the temple. The first temple President Monson announced was the second for the city of Provo, Utah. Recently, the city's historic tabernacle had accidentally caught fire, and flames had consumed almost everything except its exterior walls. Now the church planned to rebuild and repurpose it as a house of the Lord. "I am also pleased to announce new temples in the following locations," President Monson continued: "Barranquilla, Colombia; Durban, South Africa; Kinshasa in the Democratic Republic of the Congo; and..." As soon as they heard Kinshasa, Willie and everyone around him stood and cheered. The news had taken them completely by surprise. Soon, Congolese saints would not have to worry about travel visas or expiring passports. The prophet's simple announcement had changed everything. There had been no rumors, no hints that the church had plans to build a temple in the DRC. There had only been hope. Hope that one day the Lord would establish His house in their land. Now it was happening. It was finally happening.
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3: Sacrifice is an amazing principle. It can develop within us a profound love for each other and our Savior Jesus Christ. Through sacrifice, our hearts can be changed. We live closer to the Spirit and have less of an appetite for things of the world. President Hinckley taught a grand truth when he said, "It is not a sacrifice to live the gospel of Jesus Christ. It is never a sacrifice when you get back more than you give. It is an investment, a greater investment than any. Its dividends are eternal and everlasting.
4: Hi, I'm Amanda Farrington. I'm 18 years old. I was adopted at the age of 5 into a very strong spiritual family, and I just sacrificed being on drill team to gain a closer relationship with my Heavenly Father.
1: Welcome to Youth Voices. Amanda was adopted into a loving family who she says has given her the greatest gift by teaching her the gospel, raising her in a home full of the Spirit, and encouraging her to pursue what she loves.
4: I love to dance. It's my favorite thing in the whole world. My mom said that when I was around 3, I just would dance around my house. I just always was dancing. And so she put me in a dance class. And ever since that, I just have loved to dance. Dance is my one way to express every emotion I'm feeling. If I'm feeling sick, I'll dance anyway because it makes me feel better. Or when I'm really angry, I dance. Or when I'm happy, I dance, because it's one way that's a positive way to spread your energy and to release anything you're feeling. And I just have a passion for it. It just feels good to me to dance. It's I feel really vulnerable to anything around me, and I feel like I can get lost in dance movements, that no problems of the world can find me when I'm dancing. And I just love that feeling. It's just almost like I'm empowered by dancing, and I just love that feeling.
1: Dance has been a big part of Amanda's life. She has spent the past 15 years dancing, which has led her to reach many of her goals and dreams, including making the high school drill team.
4: When I made the drill team, I was really surprised. I didn't expect it. It was just amazing, and I was so excited, but I had no idea what I got myself into. And so I was super excited but nervous at the same time to see what was waiting for me throughout the year. Drill team was like 4 hours in the morning and 5 hours at night. In the summer, we had 10-hour practices like every day. And you have to be definitely committed. It's lots and lots of time, but it's so amazing to be with all those girls all the time and to compete and to be able to share those memories and experiences with everyone. And dancing does take countless hours and lots of practice. I like it because it's you pushing yourself. The people around you can influence you, but in the end, you decide how good of a dancer you are by how hard you push yourself and how much you can force yourself to endure while dancing.
1: Amanda spent an exciting year on the drill team and loved every minute of it. When it came to try out again, she knew it wasn't right to move forward.
4: It was probably one of the hardest decisions I made ever in my whole entire life. I loved it so much. When tryouts came for the next year, I just had this feeling that something was wrong, and I just didn't know what it was. And I prayed so many times, and I fasted, and I asked my parents, and we sat down and made pro and con lists. And the thing about drill is it takes so much time that you get sidetracked out of all other activities like Mutual, and you're not able to go on girls camp or pioneer trek or anything like that. And those are things in my life that I felt were more important and that in the big picture mattered more. And yes, I loved to dance and I loved drill team, but I knew that it was a sacrifice I needed to make, because it was one that was going to lead me even to a relationship even closer with my Heavenly Father. I also got offered a couple weeks after I decided not to be on drill, I got offered to be on seminary council.
1: Amanda's choice to quit drill team wasn't an easy one. She loved it. It was a dream come true and wouldn't have been a bad thing if she would have continued. But she's grateful for the blessings that come into her life as she follows the Spirit.
4: The very first time we went to the seminary council meeting, it's called Pass the Torch. And it's where the old seminary council members meet with the new seminary council members. And we sit in a big circle, and it was kind of awkward at first. I knew some of them, but I didn't know a lot of the people there. And I kind of started feeling inadequate for this calling. And I just kept asking myself why I was there. And after the Old Seminary Council went around and bore their testimonies, they said to me that, well, it felt like it was directly to me. They were saying that sometimes you're not called on seminary council to be an example, but to learn and be strengthened by those around you. I felt that that was so true because all the people in that room were so spiritually strong and so close to the gospel and had such high standards. And I know that I can learn from them. And I know that from each other and all our meetings, we've really become really close friends. And it's so fun to be with each other because we hold such high standards together. And we can just have a good time and not have to worry about worldly temptations, but because we all just do things together that are uplifting and fun. And it's just great to be surrounded by those kind of people. And we have become way closer than I ever imagined because we're all so different, but Heavenly Father just knows how to pick and choose all of those that can fit together without us even knowing it. So we're all led to each other and we're all definitely taking advantage of that. And we're all becoming more like brother and sisters than friends. So I'm super, super grateful for them and for Seminary Council and the things I've learned there. If I was on drill, I could not be on seminary council, and I just knew I'd made the right choice, and that was one of the major reasons I really needed not to do drill was because I needed to be an example to those classmates in my high school and to be a leader in my seminary building at school, and I'm so grateful for that calling, and I've loved it. I do miss all the girls on drill, but I know that the choice I made is more important to me and my Heavenly Father, and it really has changed my life and bonded us close together.
5: Although it was a great sacrifice for Amanda to quit drill, she has found other ways to pursue dance as well as keep up on her spiritual relationship with the Lord.
4: I joined the dance company team on Jordan once I quit drill so I could keep dancing and be involved, but it's something not so time-consuming. I've always prayed and read my scriptures, but and on drill there were lots of nights where I was just so tired and I was like, I don't even want to, I just want to go to bed. But I know now that after I made that decision, I pray for everything, and sometimes they may seem like the simplest little things that don't even matter, but I know that Heavenly Father will listen to every prayer and answer every prayer without any hesitation, and it may not always be the answer we want, but it'll be the answer that will make us stronger. And it's really taught me that when you're placed with a trial, not to ask why me, but to get on your knees and ask Heavenly Father why he's placed this trial in front of you and what you're supposed to be learning from it and where you're supposed to be going with it. And I've really learned that that can strengthen you, and my life has improved so much. I've been a lot happier. I have a lot more energy, and I have no feeling to do anything evil. I don't have, of course I have temptations, but they're not as strong as they were before because I'm closer with my Heavenly Father, and I know what's right, and I know what I'm supposed to be doing, and if I ever need him, he's right there.
5: Amanda has developed a great relationship with the Lord and is so grateful for her family and all the resources that have been given to her that have led her on this path.
4: I was adopted at the age of 5, and it's so awesome to be adopted into a family and feel that spirit. It is amazing. There's so many good things about it. It was so cool to go through the temple when I was 8 and get sealed to them. That was probably one of my favorite experiences ever. And just to be adopted into a family that's so centered on the gospel. I've grown older. The Spirit is something I really cling on to. And the gospel means so much to me. I just barely finished my personal progress, and I loved that experience. And I just recently finished the Book of Mormon, and it means so much to me of all the past prophets and apostles and all they've done for me to get the church where it is today. And I know without the gospel, I would be completely lost. And not only we wouldn't know where we were or what we were doing, but that we wouldn't have a Lord to turn to. And I'm just so grateful for the gospel in my life, and I know that without it, we all would be lost. And I'm so grateful for my Heavenly Father and everything He does for me and all that He teaches me and how He protects me from everything evil and just the worldly things. And I'm just so grateful, and I feel so special to be a part of this gospel, and I feel so important and like I need to do something. And I know the gospel has made me want to serve a mission, because I want to go out there and spread the gospel to everyone. I want everyone to know of the truth that is in this gospel and all the amazing things that we perform in it. Baptisms for the dead. Not only are we saving people here on earth, but we can save people that are in spirit prison, and we can just make a huge difference if we choose to, but it's all on us, and we just need to have the faith and be able to push ourselves forward to do what's right. I recently just got my patriarchal blessing with my parents, and my patriarch, he asked what I wanted to do with my life other than get married in the temple and have kids, and I told him I really just want to be an example to others and lead others and be that one person that everyone knows they can go to for anything and that can be a strong foundation that they can lean on. I just want to do as much as I possibly can to serve and to better other people's lives. I love to do service, and I think I've learned to do service from my parents because they are the most unselfish and outward serving people ever, and they never think about themselves for one second. They're always out doing things for others. And it's such an example to me that if you're serving others, you are serving the Lord. And it can just make you a better person and strengthen your testimony. And I know when I'm in a bad mood and I go do service for someone else, it just makes me so much happier. And just seeing their reaction, not only like seeing them happy, but it just kind of lights a light in you. It just sparks this light, and you just feel warmth. And I just want to serve others and be there for everyone I can and be led to those that the Lord would have me help.
5: Amanda is an example to many and continues to find ways to help others.
4: We did a pioneer pool, and it was a silent pool, and quietly, our mom paws would take each person, like just one or two people off the cart to make the people that are pulling, it would make it harder for them. And the people they pulled off, I was one of the people they pulled off, and they told us that we could help them without, but we could not talk to them. We couldn't touch them. We couldn't touch the cart. So we started, me and the three others in my group that got pulled off the cart. So there were only about three on the cart. We were throwing big rocks out of their way, taking like tree branches out of the way. Someone was filling up water cups and just giving them drinks of water. People were getting their hands wet and splashing them with water. And they started struggling. And I said a prayer, and I just walked next to one girl. And then afterwards, then they asked us to share what we thought about the experience. And the girl stood up and said, right when Amanda stood by me, I felt relieved of all the hard, weight that I was pulling. And it reminded me of the 17 miracles and how he said that he turned around many times to see who was pushing his cart, and he saw no one. But really, the angels of God were pushing it. And I really believe that that's what was happening. And she felt it too. And I was just grateful for Trek and that I could go and have that experience. And it was such a testimony builder to me that God's there and He answers your prayers. And He does want you to go on Trek and to girls' camp, because those are really uplifting and spiritual experiences that you just don't want to miss out on ever. And you shouldn't give up for anything. And I was just so thankful for that experience and all that it's taught me, and that I could influence someone else just by praying and standing next to them and just kind of smiling at them and pushing them along the best I could.
5: Amanda is a strength to many, but finds her greatest strength in the Lord.
4: When I am in my lowest point and I feel like I just can't go any further and things are getting too hard, the number one thing I always do is first I pray and I ask why I'm experiencing this and just pray to Heavenly Father to just help me in any way He can. And then I usually go talk to my parents about how I'm feeling, and they're always the number one people that can lift me up and make me smile and let me know that everything's going to be okay, because I know as teenagers we all have those moments where we're like, oh, it's the end of the world, I can't do this anymore. At those times, I usually talk to my parents and just surround myself with my family and my good friends that can always uplift me and carry me through it. And because I know I can't carry myself through it, and I know that the Lord can help you carry it. He won't take the trial away, because it's just what's best for you and it's what's going to make you grow stronger, and you just have to fight through it. And sometimes it's not easy, and sometimes it's really hard to see while you're in that trial that it's really hard to see the light at the end of the tunnel, but I promise you there is one, and there always is a way to triumph over your trials, because God has promised that He will place no temptation before us that we cannot withstand. And also the other way I deal with it, which lots of people might not be able to, is I dance. Dancing is my number one thing to go to, and I just find that hobby that you can express yourself through and that makes you feel better no matter what. And if you just do that and lean on your Heavenly Father, you can get through anything. And I've learned that through the trials I've been through, and especially through my decision to sacrifice dance, something I loved, for something a lot more important. Sacrifice is giving up something that's good and something that feels really good to you for something that is better. It's giving up the worldly things for eternal things. And for me, I just have to think about the big picture. I think that we get lost a lot of the times in the worldly things and how busy we are and what's going on in our lives, when we really need to be focusing on what's more important. And we did a really cool thing in seminary the other day where we listened to, they had us listen to a bunch of different sounds, and some were like movie sounds, like off of movies, and lots of people recognized those, and then they would listen, they'd put a prophet's voice on or an apostle's voice on, and we'd have to try and guess the prophet or apostle that was speaking, and lots of people were not as familiar with those, and they taught us that maybe it's not as important to know exactly what apostle is speaking, but to know what their words are meaning and to know what their words, what they're trying to say to us, because they are led by our Savior Jesus Christ, and they probably talk to Him daily, and they just want to lead us on the path to righteousness, and we just need to surround ourselves with those things that can get us to the celestial kingdom and to live with our Heavenly Father again, instead of those worldly things that maybe can give us pleasure for a few weeks or whatever it is.
5: Amanda has learned a lot about sacrifice and hopes to continue learning, especially as she grows and develops her testimony.
4: I've gained my testimony through many experiences in my life, through adoption, through family, through my example, and through the example of others, and through seminary council and drill and dance company. And there, just everything around you, there's ways to build your testimony, and you can gain it in so many ways. And I remember when I bore my first testimony, it was about prayer. My very first testimony, it was about how one night I was discouraged and I was reading my scriptures and I felt the Spirit to pray, and I just kind of ignored it and kept reading, and it came back. So I shut my scriptures and I knelt down thinking, I have no idea what I'm supposed to be praying about. But as soon as I shut my eyes and I bowed my head, so many things came to me, and I just prayed and prayed and prayed. And it just was like Heavenly Father was right there next to me in the room. That is the first experience that started my testimony, and that made me know that He was there and that He knows me by name and that He cares about me. And that he loves me. And I do have a testimony of this gospel, and I am so grateful for it. And I'm so grateful for the plan of salvation and that families can be together forever, because I love my family and I couldn't ever imagine being without them. I'm so grateful for what our Savior did for us. And I know that we can't even comprehend what he went through and when he atoned for all our sins. And I know that through him we can gain our greatest strength, and through him anything is possible, even if we don't think it is. And I know that through prayer that we can receive answers from our Heavenly Father. And maybe they're not always the answers we want to hear, but we can receive answers, and they will strengthen us, and all our trials are for our good. They will strengthen our testimonies, and we just need to look at life in a positive way and always keep smiling and being a good example, because I know that through being a good example and following Christ, you can lead many to the gospel, and you can make your friends want to be better examples. And I am so grateful for all the experiences of I've gone through, and for my Heavenly Father, and for all that he's taught me, and for the many ways he's blessed me through my choices and through my choice to quit drill and make a sacrifice to leave all those girls. And I know that it was the right choice, and I know that I have been overblessed with so many things that when one door closes, many more open to you. And Heavenly Father is always watching down on you and always wants the best for you, and he loves all of us. And I know that I am a daughter of God, and that he expects me to act as one and to present myself as his daughter and to be as strong as I can be. And I am so grateful for this experience and for my seminary teachers and all that they have taught me, and for all the opportunities they have given to me to teach and to be an example and to reach out to others. And I'm so grateful for a living prophet, and that he guides and counsels us all the time about what God wants of us. And I'm so grateful for my Heavenly Father and for all my friends and my family. And I say these things in the name of Jesus Christ, amen.
6: We should begin by recognizing the reality that just because something is good is not a sufficient reason for doing it. The number of good things we can do far exceeds the time available to accomplish them. Some things are better than good, and these are the things that should command priority attention in our lives. As we consider various choices, we should remember that it is not enough that something is good. Other choices are better, and still others are best.
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1: Chapter 29, Tis Eventide. On a quiet November night in 1943, Nellie Middleton heard her doorbell ring. It was dark outside, but she knew enough not to have the lights on when she opened the door. Nearly 3 years had passed since German bombs had first fallen near her home on St. Paul's Road in Cheltenham, England, and Nellie continued to darken her windows at night to keep herself and her daughter Jennifer safe from air raids. With her lights out, Nellie opened the door. A young man was standing on her front step, his face in shadow. He extended his hand and quietly introduced himself as Brother Ray Hermanson. His accent was undeniably American. A lump came to Nellie's throat. After their branch disbanded, she and other women in Cheltenham had rarely had a chance to take the sacrament. The United States had recently sent troops to England, however, to prepare for an Allied offensive against Nazi Germany. Once it had occurred to Nellie that some of the American soldiers stationed in her town might be Latter-day Saints who could bless the sacrament, she had asked her stepsister, Margaret, to paint a picture of the Salt Lake Temple and place it in town. Below the picture was a message: "If any soldier is interested in the above, he will find a warm welcome at 13 St. Paul's Road." Had this American seen her poster? Did he have authority to bless the sacrament? Nellie shook his hand and welcomed him inside. Ray was a 20-year-old Latter-day Saint soldier from Utah and a priest in the Aaronic priesthood. Although he was stationed 10 miles away, he had heard about the Salt Lake Temple painting from another church member and obtained leave to visit the address. He had walked to Nellie's home on foot, which was why he had arrived after dark.

living room was so full that people had to sit on the staircase. Since communication remained open between allied nations, the saints in Cheltenham were not cut off from church headquarters in Utah. And the British mission continued to publish the Millennial Star during the war, providing the saints with lesson materials and news articles to discuss at their meetings. One of the most significant news items in the Millennial Star at this time was the call of Spencer W. Kimball and Ezra Taft Benson to the Quorum of the 12 Apostles. Both men had been stake presidents outside of Utah when President Grant called them as apostles, and both had ties to the British mission. Heber C. Kimball, Elder Kimball's grandfather, had opened the mission in 1837. Elder Benson, meanwhile, had served in the mission in the early 1920s. During meetings with the soldiers, Nellie could tell how much they missed their families. Since the military censored outgoing mail, loved ones often had no idea where their soldiers were stationed. Nellie began writing letters to the soldiers' families, describing how wonderful it was to have their brother, son, husband, or fiancé in her home. She included her address on the envelope as a clue to where the soldiers were located. In one letter to a soldier's wife, Nellie wrote, "I know how much you must miss your husband and how you look and long for news, but I want to tell you, you would have been so proud if you had heard him speak of you and of the church. I feel that as long as we do our best," Nellie wrote, "the Lord will continue to bless us. We have had so much of his kind care and protection, and even among all this misery and destruction, we feel so thankful for all our blessings." Around this time, 30-year-old Mary Dos Santos visited her Aunt Sally's farm near the town of Santa Barbara do Oeste in the state of São Paulo, Brazil. Sally had been meeting with Latter-day Saint missionaries from the United States, and she suggested that Mary meet with them as well. Mary was not very religious, and she was not at all interested in a new church, but she agreed to let the young men visit her and her husband Claudio as long as they promised not to talk about religion. Later, when the missionaries visited Mary's house in the city of São Paulo, she and Claudio found them to be both interesting and amusing. They stayed for 4 hours and only spoke about the church to mention an English class they taught every Thursday. Mary's grandfather had been born in the United States and emigrated to Brazil after the American Civil War, so Mary had grown up speaking English at home. But Claudio, a Portuguese-speaking Brazilian who knew only a little English, was interested in the class. He thought learning more English might help him advance in his career. Before Claudio attended his first class, Mary warned him to be careful. "Go to the English class, nothing more," she said. "Do not pay any attention to whatever comes before or after." Claudio did not take her advice. After class, he stayed for an activity where local church members and their friends acted in skits and enjoyed music. Claudio loved anything musical, but he was especially drawn to the good spirit of the meeting and the people. After he came home, Mary wanted to know more about the class. "How was it?" she asked. "Marvelous," he said. He told her about the activity. He was already looking forward to going back. Mary did not like that he had stayed after the class ended, but she supported him as he returned week after week. One day he persuaded her to go with him, and she enjoyed the activities as well. Before long, both of them became interested in the restored gospel of Jesus Christ. The church in Brazil was still in its infancy at the time. On the recommendation of South American Mission President Reinhold Stuff, the Brazilian mission had been created as a German-speaking mission in 1935. 3 years later, however, Brazil's president implemented laws to weaken the influence of foreign governments and promote national unity. One of these laws prohibited the use of any language other than Portuguese, the country's official language, in public meetings, including church services. Although the saints received police permission to hold some meetings in German, the missionaries began turning their attention to Brazil's Portuguese speakers, many of whom seemed eager to meet with them. And in 1940, the church published a Portuguese edition of the Book of Mormon.

0: Language restrictions, meanwhile, continued to frustrate Brazil's German-speaking saints. These frustrations only intensified in the summer of 1942 when German submarines attacked Brazilian ships. Brazil declared war on Germany, and German language missionary work came to a halt. While some German-speaking members turned against the church and its predominantly American leadership, many remained committed Latter-day Saints. In the São Paulo branch, where Mary and Claudio attended meetings and activities, a handful of Portuguese-speaking and German-speaking saints worshipped together. But there was a problem with leadership. Missionaries had typically led the branches in Brazil, and there were now fewer missionaries because of the war. The Brazilian government had also imposed a ban on new foreign missionaries entering the country. When Mission President William Segmiller arrived in 1942, more than 60 North American elders had been serving in Brazil. Now, in early 1944, the last remaining missionaries were scheduled to fly home, and there were very few Portuguese-speaking priesthood holders in Brazil to fill vacant leadership positions. Claudio's English lessons stopped once the missionaries returned to the United States. But not long after the classes ended, he and Mary received a visit from President Segmiller's wife, Ada. After chatting a while, she said, "You know, those missionaries, they would be very happy if you were baptized." The couple did not agree that night to be baptized, but they decided to start attending Sunday meetings. Their interest in the gospel grew until, shortly after the new year, they decided to join the church. On January 16, 1944, Mary and Claudio were baptized by the Segmiller's son Juan, only a few days before he left the country to serve in the U.S. military. A few weeks into the new year, Helga Maich's birth learned of the death of her cousin Kurt Bratz, a soldier in the German army who had recently been wounded in the Soviet Union. Growing up, she and Kurt had been like brother and sister, and she wept as she thought of him and her late husband Gerhard, another young victim of the war. For a while, she was inconsolable. Then she forced herself to stop. "I'm crying for myself," she said. A short time later, while attending a district conference near her home, Helga met with Paul Lonheinrich, the second counselor in the mission presidency. As they talked, Paul asked, "Sister Berth, how would it be for you to go on a mission?" Helga considered the question. With most of the young men off at war, sister missionaries were desperately needed. Serving a mission during wartime would not be easy, though, and she would have to get special permission to move to Berlin. Still, she wanted to help the Lord's work, so she told Paul she was willing to serve. Months passed and no mission call came. During that time, she worried more and more about her younger brother Siegfried, who had been drafted into the army. She was sure something had happened to him. When she finally received a letter from him, he was in an army hospital in Romania. A bomb had shattered his body, mangling his knee and hip. "Helga," he wrote, "the war is over for me." He died a few days later. The branch held a memorial for Siegfried the following month. Helga's aunt Nita from Hamburg came to Tilsit for the service, joining Helga, her grandparents, and her aunt Lucia. As they left the memorial together, Lucia grabbed Helga's arm and said, "Why don't you come and stay with me?" "I can't," Helga said. She had already promised Nita and her grandparents that she would stay with them that night. "Come home with me," Lucia pleaded. "I cooked so much pea soup." Helga felt something inside pulling her toward Lucia. "Okay," she said. That night, after climbing into bed at Lucia's house, Helga saw a blinding flash of light. She knew at once that it was a flare from an Allied bomber, illuminating a target. She and Lucia scrambled down to the cellar as air raid sirens wailed outside. Helga was no stranger to raids. The year before, shrapnel from an enemy bomb had struck her in the head and stomach. Her entire body had gone numb, and she believed she was going to die. "I will see Gerhard," she had thought. Now, as the walls rattled with the force of multiple explosions, Helga did not think she would leave the cellar alive. Huddled together, she and her aunt sang a hymn she sometimes turned to when she felt scared. O Savior, stay this night with me. Behold, 'tis eventide. Finally, the house stood still and quiet. The next morning, a man Helga knew from work knocked on Lucia's door. Hurry, hurry, hurry, he urged. Helga followed the man to the street where her grandparents lived. Their apartment building had been completely flattened by Allied bombs. Horrified, Helga watched as volunteers searched through the rubble for survivors. Nearby were the bodies of the dead, covered in blankets. Helga searched among them, but her grandparents and aunt were not there. Workers continued picking through the wreckage of the building. After a few weeks, they found the missing bodies. Helga could not understand why God had allowed such a thing to happen. Her grandmother had been a faithful member of the church, and her testimony had anchored Helga's own. Did they really have to die this way? She wondered. Then one night, she had a dream of her grandparents and aunt. In the dream, she understood that their deaths had come quickly, without suffering. Helga also found comfort in knowing they had died together. A short time later, she received a call to serve in the mission office in Berlin. She was happy to leave Tilsit. It did not occur to her that she might never see it again. Not long after Claudio and Mary dos Santos were baptized in São Paulo, Brazil, Mission President William Segmiller asked Claudio if he would like to be an elder. Claudio was surprised, but he said yes. Having attended church for only a few months, he was not exactly sure what it meant to be an elder. He knew all the missionaries were called elder, and they were remarkable young men who dedicated their lives to God. If that was what being an elder meant, that was what he wanted to be. The following Sunday morning, just before Sunday school, President Segmiller ordained Claudio to the office of elder in the Melchizedek priesthood. When he finished, he said, "Now we are going to prepare the sacrament and set up for Sunday school." Claudio was a little bewildered. Everything was happening so quickly, and he did not fully know what he was doing. But he followed the president's instructions and performed his first priesthood responsibility. That evening, during the branch's sacrament meeting, President Segmiller recruited Claudio's help again, this time to interpret for him as he spoke to the saints in English. Claudio was still learning English and had never interpreted before, but he agreed to try. At the start of the meeting, President Segmiller asked the saints to sustain Claudio's ordination. To Claudio's surprise, he understood President Segmiller clearly, and he easily conveyed the words in Portuguese. President Segmiller then told the congregation about a letter he had written to the First Presidency 1 year earlier. It had expressed his fear that the church in Brazil did not have enough worthy Portuguese-speaking men who could be ordained to the priesthood and support the branches. He now felt ashamed for having written the letter. "Today, Brother Claudio was ordained an elder," he said. "Will you sustain him as the first Brazilian branch president of São Paulo?" Claudio was stunned as he interpreted the words. He thought of his inexperience. "What knowledge do I have?" he wondered. He knew the story of Joseph Smith, but he had never read the Book of Mormon. The only thing he had to offer was enthusiasm for the restored gospel. Maybe that was all the Lord needed from him. He looked out on the congregation and saw the saints raise their hands in support of his call. He felt honored. Maybe he didn't know much, but he was willing to work. Claudio's responsibilities began immediately. He took charge of Sunday meetings and blessed the sacrament. A missionary had taught Claudio to read music, and he soon developed a repertoire of around 20 hymns on the organ so he could accompany the São Paulo saints. At first, he had only one counselor to assist him, but the two men did their best to juggle work and family responsibilities as they ministered to saints scattered throughout the enormous city. Despite his inexperience, Claudio trusted that God had a purpose for calling him to lead the branch. If it is the true church, if there is a God in charge, he had to select someone, he told himself. He had to choose someone with enthusiasm that could receive authority and do the work. Across the Atlantic, Nellie Middleton and her daughter Jennifer were still holding sacrament meetings with soldiers and local saints in Cheltenham, England. War had been a part of Jennifer's life for nearly 5 years, almost as long as she could remember. Now, at 10 years old, she was used to food rationing, air raid sirens, and her gas mask, which she carried everywhere she went in a special case her mother had made. She was also used to being the only child at church meetings. She loved the adult Latter-day Saints in Cheltenham and had befriended many of the soldiers who came into her home to worship. But she yearned to be fully united with them, to be a baptized member of The Church of Jesus Christ of Latter-day Saints. Jennifer had wanted to be baptized as soon as she was old enough, but there was no baptismal font in Cheltenham, and with the war going on, she and her mother had never had a chance to travel to another city. During the summer of 1944, however, Hugh B. Brown, who had led the British mission until the war forced him to leave, was called to return to England to oversee the local missionaries, members, and 78 branches throughout the country. When he came to meet the sisters in Cheltenham, he collected their tithes, which Nellie had kept in a tin box. Jennifer was impressed by the tall mission president standing in her living room. He bent down and shook her hand. "President," Nellie said, "I don't know what to do with this child. She wants to be baptized, and we can't travel." President Brown said he could arrange for them to ride a military train to the city of Birmingham, some 50 miles north. There they would have access to a baptismal font. Jennifer asked Arthur Fletcher, an elderly man who lived in a nearby branch, to perform the baptism, and Harold Watkins, an American soldier she knew, to confirm her. The baptism was set for August 11, 1944. They would all travel to Birmingham together. When the day arrived, Jennifer stood on the train platform wearing a new emerald green traveling outfit her mother had made for the occasion. Since the church had recently begun asking people to wear white for baptisms, Nellie had also sewn another dress for the ordinance, fashioned from a beautiful old piece of embroidered white cotton. The train belched clouds of steam as it rolled up to the platform. The station master gave the order to board, but Harold Watkins had not yet arrived. Jennifer squeezed onto the train packed with soldiers, all the while scanning the crowd for her friend. She did not want to leave without him. Suddenly, a soldier riding a rusty bicycle careened onto the platform. He had his cap shoved in one pocket and his tie in the other. It was Harold. He threw down the bicycle and jumped on the train just as it began to move. Jennifer let out a cheer. Breathless, Harold told them his story. That morning, the camp's commanding officer had ordered all men to be confined to their barracks. But Harold had promised to confirm Jennifer, and he knew he had to leave, no matter the risk. At the last minute, he sneaked out of camp, found an old bicycle resting against a wall, and rode the 6 miles to the train station as fast as he could. Jennifer and the rest of the group made it safely to Birmingham. Two young women from the area came to the service to support Jennifer. One of them spoke about how a person getting baptized was like a ship finally setting forth on the voyage of life. Grateful for the chance to finally call herself a member of the church, Jennifer was ready to begin her own journey. That summer in Salt Lake City, 17-year-old Neil Maxwell entered an Army recruitment office and volunteered to go to war. He had been waiting for his chance to join the service ever since the fighting started. Though he was not old enough to be eligible for the draft, he did not want to wait any longer. So much was happening. On June 6, 1944, more than 160,000 Allied forces had stormed the beaches in northern France in what came to be called D-Day. After that fierce battle against the Nazi defenses, the Allies had secured a foothold in continental Europe and begun pushing their way to Germany. Neil hoped the invasion meant the Allies were gaining the upper hand. He wanted to be a part of ending the war as soon as possible. Neil reported for duty in September. His parents, Clarence and Emma, struggled to understand why he wanted to rush off to war. Their anxiety increased when they learned he would be in the Army infantry. His assignment would likely place him in combat on the front lines. Neil arrived for basic training with a book called Principles of the Gospel packed among his gear. The book, which church leaders had prepared especially for Latter-day Saint servicemen, contained information about the doctrine of the church, instructions for administering priesthood ordinances, a selection of hymns, and general advice for military service. "We pray that the Lord will give you courage and fortitude to do your duty fully," the First Presidency had written in the introduction, "and to acquit yourselves honorably wherever your lot is cast." Once training began, Neil could see he had much to learn. Other recruits seemed older and more experienced than he was. Growing up, he had often been self-conscious about his appearance. He was too short to play on the high school basketball team, so he had turned to raising pigs in the agricultural club. Severe acne had left his face scarred, adding to his insecurity. He had gained some confidence, though, as the co-editor of the school newspaper. Neil wrote home often during training, his letters full of youthful bravado. Since the attack on Pearl Harbor, filmmakers in Hollywood had supported the United States military by producing action-packed movies that idealized the war and the American men who fought it. Neil believed the Army was molding him into a tough, resilient fighter. He wrote home about shooting rifles and hiking 20 miles at a time. "Our sergeants are overseas vets, and they spare no punches," he informed his parents. When training was over, he told them, "I'll be a real man." At times, though, he was shocked by the behavior of some of the soldiers around him, and he expressed new appreciation for growing up in a humble, gospel-centered house. "Our home was heaven," Neil wrote to his mother. "Now I realize how swell and grand you and Dad have been." Neil's training ended in January 1945, and he was assigned to fight the Japanese at the fierce Pacific Front. A few days before his departure, he spoke with his mother on the telephone. She told him she knew an officer who might have a way for him to fulfill his military duty without having to fight. "Maybe," she said, "you don't have to go overseas." "Mom," Neil replied, "I want to go." He knew it was hard for her to say goodbye, but he had a duty to perform.
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5: I'm Matthew O. Richardson, second counselor in the Sunday School General Presidency, and today we will be doing the first of two-part series on promoting agency in the home. I'm joined today with Sister Linda K. Burton, who is the Relief Society General President. Welcome, Linda.
6: Thank you. It's always great to be here with you. I learned so much.
5: Oh, so do I. And I'm grateful that you're here. I can't wait to learn from your experience, your insight, and also from our other guest that's with us. And I'm going to allow you to introduce him because I think that you have a little background to do so.
6: This is I wish you could see him, my adorable, cute husband, Craig. I just adore him with all my heart. The best choice I ever made.
5: Oh, this is great. Craig, welcome.
7: Thank you. It's an honor to be with you.
5: If you would, either one of you, just briefly give us a little background on your family.
6: Why don't you take it this time, honey?
7: Well, I was blessed to marry this wonderful lady almost 40 years ago. This is our 40th anniversary. We have 6 children, all married, 19 grandchildren, and awaiting word any moment for our 20th.
5: Well, how exciting is that?
7: Then we have 2 more that are coming yet this year. So we feel richly blessed, and they are our greatest gift.
5: Oh, this is great. So you have plenty of experience, both from when you're raising your family and the continuing family episode coming with dealing with a family topic. So this will be a rich, wonderful experience. We also have joining us today Sister Lisa Richardson, who is my wife. Welcome, Lisa.
8: Thanks.
5: It's a pleasure to have you here, and actually it's just a pleasure to be with you all the time. Why don't you, if you would, at least just tell a little bit about our family?
8: Sure. This is our 30th wedding anniversary year. This summer we'll celebrate.
5: We need to go
8: years.
5: Celebrate.
8: Yeah. These decades.
6: Yes.
8: But we have 4 children. Our oldest is married and has 3 children, so we're grandparents of 3. Someday I hope it'll be 20 and 22, I guess. So, and then our next daughter is married. She's been married for 3 years. And then we have a 21-year-old that's getting ready to leave on a mission in 2 weeks. So right before conference, she'll be going into the MTC. And then we still have a 16-year-old, a junior in high school at home. So,
5: and we, like you mentioned, are blessed, like all of us are when we look at family relations. What a blessing it is. And one of the things I love about the gospel of Jesus Christ, it helps us to realize there's more. Even when we think that it can't get any better, then we start to see the vision of our Father in heaven and realize how much wonder there is in the possibilities of the gospel. It's a blessing. I can't help but think of Paul's writing to the Thessalonians where he states in chapter 4, "Brethren, we beseech ye that ye increase more and more." And so I'm hoping that today what we can do as we talk about marriage and family, that we can expand, well, I don't know if expand's the right word, but explore a doctrinal principle that helps us to become more. And so I'm grateful. I don't know if we could say that we're the experts, but we do have experience.
6: We do have experience.
5: So when we talk about the context or the doctrine of agency, I thought it would be helpful if the first thing we do is we kind of put it on the table and unwrap it so that we know what we're talking about, or at least we're on the proverbial same page. And so when I say agency, what comes to mind? What do you think of when we're talking about agency? What does that mean to you? What does the doctrine mean for agency? It's very important. I think we all understand that.
6: The first thing that comes to my mind is gift. Agency is a gift, one of the greatest gifts of our Father in heaven. And when you talked about that before unwrapping, I was reminded of the quote by Elder Maxwell that says, "Agency is such a great gift, yet we sometimes barely get beyond the examining of the outer wrappings."
5: Oh, that's good.
6: So that was, I thought, wow, that was a good lead into that one.
5: Wow, that's great.
6: And so I'm excited to explore this too.
7: When I think of it, it's so much, particularly in homes and in our relationships, it's choice and accountability. And I think agency often gets a bad rap. We often have said, even in our marriage, I'm not so sure that I agreed with this principle in the early going. But the more we look at it, the more we examine it, the more we pray, the more we find what a unspeakable gift it really and truly is.
5: This is really good. Now, Craig, you said something here that I just wanted to make sure I understood, is you said it's choice and accountability. So two aspects, right?
7: Absolutely.
5: And I think that's important. And the reason I wanted to make sure I understood that is I think some individuals, when they talk about agency, they say it's choice and they end it, it's just the ability to choose. But I like what you're saying here. It's choice, but that choice also has an accountability, right?
7: Absolutely. President Uchtdorf spoke about that in a recent general conference, and we can make our choices, but oftentimes we can't choose the result of our choices. Those results are going to come, and so as long as we're choosing and making choices as guided by the scriptures, prayer, the revelation, and prophets, we'll always be able to accept the consequences.
5: This is really good. Lise?
8: When you asked the question, what's agency, I immediately thought, well, it's the ability to act. You know, I always think of choosing, but it's really acting to me, you know? How do we act? And just as it, while Craig was speaking, I thought of our 16-year-old. I can't remember where I came upon this quote. It might have just been the last conference. I can't remember, but I started saying this to Tyler every night and every morning. I'd say, okay, no man stands taller than when he's on his knees, you know, reminding him to pray. And I thought about that while Craig was talking. You know, Tyler really has the ability to choose whether he's going to accept that little piece of advice or roll his eyes at that piece of advice. And I admit, if I say it too often, you know, it probably gets, he probably rolls his eyes. But at the same time, if he chooses to accept, you know, that bit of advice, he is going to reap the positive consequences of his choices. And I think sometimes we don't focus on those when we're talking about agency.
9: That's
8: good. Our ability to choose. And I think our Heavenly Father gave us this gift so that we could choose correctly. I think a lot of teenagers think, oh, it's my chance. I'm free to choose the bad. It's actually, I think, a gift that was given to us to make correct choices.
9: This is a good point. And when we look at this context of agency, it's important to frame it appropriately. And so I love what you were all saying, because agency is a tremendous gift. I used to think when I was younger, the context of free agency, oh, it's a freebie. And actually there was a heavy price that was paid for that gift. And so Linda, when you're saying it is a gift, it is a precious gift. And there's been a lot going into that obtaining of that from the premortal experience, and now we're exercising that opportunity. And so when we look at agency, and here I'm going to get a little bit weird, but when you were saying, Lisa, that it's the ability to act, the English term actually comes from the Latin of agens, which means to do or to act. And whenever we act or we do, we become accountable or responsible for those actions and the consequences that will follow, at least at some time. Now, here's an interesting thought is, in the Greek, when you're reading through the New Testament and you come across this context of agency, the Greek actually translated, we like to translate it as agency, but also means to lead. And I'm thinking, isn't that a powerful concept? Is when agency is used appropriately, it's a leading opportunity. It leads us somewhere or to something.
6: Kind of sounds like the Holy Ghost, doesn't it? Enticing us to do good.
9: Oh, I like that a lot. I think that that's so critical when we understand this, is our Father in Heaven gives us the opportunity to act, but we don't have to act alone.
6: Because He loves us and He gave us another gift. And the gift of the Holy Ghost is certainly connected with this gift of agency. Heavenly Father's so kind and so generous.
9: Oh,
6: why
9: wouldn't
6: He give those gifts? And then think of the atonement to help, another gift to help us overcome the poor choice of those gifts. Of the agency, so.
9: Building on this, Elder Maxwell said, agency is essential to perfectibility. Doesn't that sound like Elder Maxwell?
7: It does.
9: Perfectibility.
6: Oh,
9: I love this. And then he says, and meekness is essential to the wise use of agency and to our recovery when we've misused agency. So two elements there, and maybe we could explore this a little bit in the context of marriage. Agency is essential for us to ever come to the perfection state, and then also meekness is the critical element of using agency appropriately. So how does agency work in a marital relationship? Any thoughts on that? What stands out or strikes you as being important?
7: I have a good friend who says in his marriage, he actually lives by Satan's plan. His wife won't let him do anything wrong. but I think in this concept of agency with our five daughters and meeting with each of their intended spouses, that was a sacred privilege to be able to sit down with them and in that sacred setting talk about the gift that we were giving of our daughter, that we had done everything that we could to teach so that they could make wise choices, and this was the wisest of the choices. But from this point forward, we were looking to Him to establish the atmosphere in their home where that agency, that principle, would continue to flourish and bless their relationship and then their offspring, their children, as they were blessed with those and the choices that they would make from that point forward.
9: This is really great. So you call that, I love how you call it the sacred opportunity, the sacred experience at the beginning of a new relationship or in their marriage to give them the insight and also counsel. I think it sounds like it was very lovingly given advice or counsel of how that would happen within a marital relationship.
7: Well, each of these young men, Lynn and I have talked many times, they did much better than we would have, though at a point there were many times we thought no one could love them as much as we do.
6: He's talking about our daughter's choosing, we thought, you know, we were sure that when our children got married that they could not do this without us, and we were going to help them as much as we could, and we found out that agency is inspired because they have chosen well and chosen complementary personalities for themselves. And so as he's talking about that same experience of interviewing these wonderful young men as they are asking for the hands of our daughters, one of the things that was always included in that was that now that you are going to be together, we go back to that same counsel that was given in the Garden of Eden. You twain will be one.
9: Right.
6: You are to cleave to each other and none else. And now we realize that our role as parents is to take a secondary place. We are no longer the prime family. You are the prime family. This unit of husband and wife are the family now. And so whatever you decide will be, we will support you, but we are not taking the first priority anymore.
9: This is really good because this isn't easy. When you love your children, you've spent a lifetime doing everything you can to help them to find the greatest measure of happiness.
6: And it gets harder when grandchildren come because you want them so badly all the time.
9: Isn't that the truth?
6: Yeah.
9: So this opportunity to ennoble and to facilitate agency to its fullest it's an act of courage in some cases. It's an act of faith.
7: Absolute faith.
9: It really is. It's almost like saying, here, I'm going to expose my heart to the very principle. But yet, as with all acts of faith, in measures of truth, they yield results and fruits that are beyond what we could ever imagine.
8: Absolutely. As Linda was speaking, I was thinking, you know, we've learned too that not only do we have to step back and we kind of take the secondary role, but that we can take on a role of how can we best help build that little family and that relationship. And a lot of times that is just kind of stepping back and being quiet when you want to speak or whatever. But we've just known that this could be an opportunity for us to really help by encouraging our daughter have a wonderful relationship with her mother-in-law. You know, these kinds of experiences help build this little family. And Matt and I, we feel like, gosh, we could be really critical in helping build.
9: As a matter of fact, we found that we need to counsel frequently and often in talking about how can we help? How can we nurture? How can we facilitate that experience? What can we do as parents, especially of married children, to be able to build their marriage? What can we do to help them in the opportunity to exercise their personal agency in a way that will bring the great fruit?
8: It's hard when you're watching them like, we're trying to decide whether we should move across the country. We're like, okay, good luck.
9: Well, we have prayed about it, and we gave her your answer.
8: You know? You're taking those three grandchildren where? You know?
6: Yeah, exactly.
8: And it really, you do have to step back, and it's hard to watch your children make big decisions.
6: Well, I think that you've hit the key. We change our, it's not a different role, it's just a different venue, that we are builders. We always have tried to be builders of our children, haven't
9: right.
6: we? But now we do it in a little different, it's a little more delicate way sometimes. We just have to, hopefully we've matured as parents to the point where that we can do a little bit better.
9: This is a critical point, and I'm so glad that this is coming out, is that agency is a divine principle, and so it's everlastingly the same from the doctrinal point. The application of that principle is always or needs to always be appropriate. And so the way that we exercise that, I like what you're saying as it's coming out here, is the way that we facilitate and provide the freedom to exercise agency does vary depending on the maturity, the circumstance, the situation, the knowledge of individuals. I mean, for me, the pattern of this is our Father in heaven. The way that he works with agency is magnificent, of course, because he is our Father in heaven.
6: The perfect parent.
9: There you go. And I'm glad you brought that up, is if he is truly the perfect parent, then isn't he the perfect model?
6: And the perfect sets the perfect patterns as a perfect parent.
9: Have you ever had an experience, or in your experience of in marriage and or in family, where you've kind of been at your wit's end of saying, how do I do this? How do I help? How do I manage this experience? And you've looked to the modeling of our Father in Heaven to be the model to get you through?
7: It really is. True doctrine understood will bless us always. That's President Packer's statement, and we've tried to incorporate that in our home, that when the Father speaks through prophets, it's either in the Scriptures or through their words that we receive at conference and the Ensign and New Era and such, when we receive those and then we make the choice that we're going to incorporate those teachings in our home, we will always be blessed.
9: Right.
7: Always be blessed. It's when we look at those and are selective and say, well, that would work very well for our neighbors down the street because they could really use that. or for even our own children, that we pray that they will incorporate those in their own lives appropriately and as directed by the Spirit, as the Father would have had them do.
9: Right. That's nice. As the Father would have them do.
6: The one thing that comes to my mind is that the pattern of heaven is that Heavenly Father persuades. He's not heavy-handed. He's kind. He's loving. He entreats. And it reminds me of what Elder Nelson taught one time. You know, we employ DNC 21 in our lives, that the rights of heaven cannot be controlled or handled only on principles of righteousness, and then goes in by persuasion, long-suffering, and so on. And so what Elder Nelson said is what, when I've been at my best parenting, I've tried to remember, but of course have failed many times, but we grow up and try and figure it out. But this is what he said. So when a child needs correction, you might ask yourself, what can I say or do that will persuade him or her to choose a better way? I love that. And he says, do it quietly. And when I've used a soft voice, then I remember that, well, the Heavenly Father gave us a still small voice. So if I'm following his pattern, then I'm speaking as he would, I'm acting as he would, and I'm not trying to force because he never forced.
8: I remember, you know, you always have these stages in life. Your child goes to kindergarten for the first time or junior high, high school. But I remember feeling kind of the anxiety of having our kids actually leave our home. You know, when they got to that age where they were going to be sleeping in a dorm or an apartment and they were going to be gone away, I remember thinking, have I done everything? You know, do they know everything they need to know? And then I have to, you know, step back and realize we worked 24/7 so hard to get these kids to the point where they can leave. And then I felt so grateful to my Heavenly Father because I felt like at that time I could really relate watching Zach leave for college or leave for Japan on his mission or whatever, having no contact really, not any control, you know, over anything. Sure. And thinking, you know what? This is almost liberating. When you as a parent have just done your best, you've given it your best effort, those kids now need to take what they've been taught, what they've learned. They've been given so much, good leaders and good neighbors and good friends, and now they have to go make the choice.
6: They've been given wings to fly, just like Sister Hinckley referred. You know, it goes right back to the marriage, same thing. Yeah. You know, she loved President Hinckley because he gave her wings to fly, and you've done the same things for your children.
8: You just hope when it's your children that they make the choice to fly.
6: Right.
8: You know, and right. It is. It's
7: well, you know, I think it's scary. It comes to that you focus on teaching correct doctrine, and throughout their lives that's the principle. We've had kind of an underlying principle and a belief in our home that our children don't make bad decisions on purpose. Mm-hmm. If they do, you almost have to step back and say, perhaps they just don't understand the principle that's attached to that decision. And so you sit down, just as Linda said, and as Elder Nelson counseled, teach them once again the principle, the doctrine that's attached to that decision. And when they understand that, they want to do what's right. The spirit is given to all to want to do what's right.
9: This is really critical. I love these comments because as we seek to understand agency, but more importantly to, as you were saying, understanding the doctrine and then applying that doctrine appropriately, that's where we start to get mileage. And it's tricky sometimes. And, you know, here we are in the Doctrine and Covenants where we're looking at this experience and saying, hey, wait a second, with persuasion, love, and these are all attributes of our Father in heaven. And Craig, when you were talking about this, I couldn't help but think another portion of that scripture says, reproving at times with sharpness. And I'm thinking, okay, wait a second. When we understand the verbiage, especially from the time period, it's not with a tone and it's not with a spirit of meanness, but the sharpness is more of a precision or exactness. And so I like what you're saying is maybe decisions sometimes are made because understanding is not correct. So the reproving or the correction, you know, as we look at that, is actually let's be focused on understanding appropriately rather than letting this be a broad, general, by the way, you're not doing this, you're not doing that. Here's another thought that came out when you were speaking that I just love, is this concept of understanding the doctrine. And Lisa, you mentioned you just hope you've taught them everything they need to know.
7: Right.
9: And we've come to the conclusion as parents, we didn't. we didn't even know everything that we were supposed to be teaching. You know, we're doing our very best, but we have the brain power that's so small that we're giving them all that we have.
6: We must have been in the same line in heaven.
9: But we know that it's not enough. But at the same token, maybe what I'm hoping on is we've given them sufficient opportunity to understand doctrinal principles, and throughout their lives, they've been practicing those principles where they haven't just been knowing that I'm supposed to make good choices, but they've had the opportunities to be practicing making good choices throughout their life. So when they get into a situation like, actually, I know how to do this, or I know the pattern to be able to do this.
6: I love that thought. The practice, I think, is critical. We just heard from our daughter-in-law last night who said that she remembers learning in a class one time as a child development class that you let children suffer the consequences when they're little as they're learning so that they can learn from that, so that when big consequences come, they've learned that pattern that you're just referring to, and they've hopefully, you know, gone beyond that and matured in their understanding. But it goes back to that precision again. So when they make those mistakes, if we correct with precision, that's a learning opportunity, and then go on and build upon that.
9: By the way, isn't this what our Father in Heaven does? Exactly.
6: Absolutely.
9: What you're talking and thinking. Isn't that the way God acts? And the way that He guides and directs us is He gives us the opportunity to make some choices and then learn from those. But He does reprove at times or correct, but He's very precise in that and then allowing us to keep on practicing. I love this aspect when we're looking at this, because practice does make perfect, but actually it's perfect practice that makes perfect, you know? And so that's helpful as parents, is we should be leading and guiding in appropriate practice.
7: If we could only be perfect in our practicing.
9: You know, here, Craig.
7: Consistent.
9: Oh, isn't that true? And as a parent, sometimes I'm thinking, wait a second, I just realize that I'm supposed to be a perfect parent then. Is that what you're saying? And actually, this is the beauty. And I know that around this table right here, this is why I love doing this, is because I'm surrounded by believers, is I can't help but think of when we're reading in the book of Moroni in chapter 10, is we actually become perfect in Christ.
7: Yes.
9: And if we're doing everything that we can as parents, if we're trying our very best to live accordingly, to listen to prophets, seers, and revelators, to seek guidance in the scriptures, to constantly think and maybe even plead, Father, what would thou have me do? Or how do you handle this? And think through that. We can become perfected in Him, for He makes us more than we are. Does that make sense?
6: And it applies to marriage as well. Sometimes we don't practice as much maybe in our marriage as we do on our children. And we have to remember, too, that Heavenly Father is perfect in all aspects. So He knows how to help perfect our marriages, and we need to practice in our marriages.
9: This is really good. So I know we're short on time here, but expand upon this experience. How do we practice that in marriage? Like, what do we mean by that? We need to practice this experience in marriage. Like what, for example?
7: Well, I had a thought that kind of continued on with what she was saying, because this concept of perfection we will never achieve. But we do have the gift of the atonement, and as long as we're doing all that we can do, and truly doing all that we can do, and in our marriage relationships, we bring the best that we have, and that's what we told our future sons-in-laws. we did the very best we could here. We made mistakes. We know we did. But we trust that through the atonement, those mistakes can be balanced out, and then you can continue to grow and learn from each other in this process of mortality.
6: I just want to go back to that thought that you began with about meekness. I think the more mature we become in our marriage, the more meek we become. I know I'm trying to be that way, and I think I've made some progress. I know for sure my husband is way far ahead of where I am in that, but I know that it's a process. And Heavenly Father blesses and magnifies us through the atonement as we go to Him and ask, how can I be better and how can I become more like Thee?
9: This is so good, and I think that what marriage and what family relationship would not be enhanced with a little bit more meekness, a little bit more kindness, a little more humility. And I'm so glad you brought up the meekness part where we started with, is because meekness has the context of humility to it, but also, if you're looking at the Sermon on the Mount from the Greek experience, meekness has, it's an interesting word, it has the humility with discipline.
6: It's a choice.
9: It is a choice.
6: Agency.
9: You're right. And so it's a character. Some people say, well, I was just born with humility and meekness. Oh, actually, it's something that we can acquire by making a choice. And as we do that, we become more disciplined. And I find in marriage, a lot of times success comes when we are more disciplined in our choices, that helps us to be more in line with Father's will.
8: I was just thinking, you know, my relationship with my Heavenly Father, and especially my earthly relationships, my relationship with my husband, you, they're so interconnected with those relationships. And so every time I make a good choice, as one, that good choice reflects on both of us. And so the opposite would be true, too. If I were to make a wrong choice, which happens all the time, it is also a reflection. And that gives me something to think about. So I know that when I wake up and I do personal scripture study or saying my morning prayers, I'm not just doing them for me. I'm doing them for Matt, too. Does that make sense?
6: You know what I love about that? As you're talking about becoming one, I mean, it is a choice. The choices you make reflect on Him. But the oneness, again, goes back to the atonement.
9: Right.
6: We're submitting that will. Mm-hmm. It's our choice. But He can help us when we are submissive to that meekly. And I think it all ties together.
9: Well, sadly, we are out of time, but I'm grateful that we actually have a second episode to continue our conversation about this wonderful doctrinal principle of agency. And I have learned so much. I appreciate your comments, and the context for which it is framed is very helpful in making it not only important, but real in the way that we look at this. And I can't help but think, maybe in a closing note, of a statement from President David O. McKay, where he said, "A realization that the first and most essential thing in man's progress is freedom." And then he said, or agency. And I think that our progression in our married relationships, our family relationships, and our personal disciple relationship is hinged upon this. So thank you for your comments. It's been wonderful.
7: Thank you.
6: Thank you.
9: You have been listening to Gospel Solutions for Families, brought to you by The Church of Jesus Christ of Latter-day Saints.
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11: The Everlasting Covenant by President Russell M. Nelson, President of The Church of Jesus Christ of Latter-day Saints. All those who have made a covenant with God have access to a special kind of love and mercy. In this world torn by wars and rumors of wars, the need for truth, light, and the pure love of Jesus Christ is greater than ever. The gospel of Christ is glorious, and we are blessed to study it and live according to its precepts. We rejoice in our opportunities to share it, to testify of its truths wherever we are. I have spoken frequently about the importance of the Abrahamic covenant and the gathering of Israel. When we embrace the gospel and are baptized, we take upon ourselves the sacred name of Jesus Christ. Baptism is the gate that leads to becoming joint heirs to all the promises given anciently by the Lord to Abraham, Isaac, Jacob, and their posterity. The New and Everlasting Covenant and the Abrahamic Covenant are essentially the same. Two ways of phrasing the covenant God made with mortal men and women at different times. The adjective everlasting denotes that this covenant existed even before the foundation of the world. The plan laid out in the Grand Council in heaven included the sobering realization that we would all be cut off from God's presence. However, God promised that he would provide a Savior who would overcome the consequences of the fall. God told Adam after his baptism, "Thou art after the order of him who was without beginning of days, or end of years, from all eternity to all eternity. Behold, thou art one in me, a son of God, and thus may all become my sons." From Moses 6, verses 67 and 68. Adam and Eve accepted the ordinance of baptism and began the process of being one with God. They had entered the covenant path. When you and I also enter that path, we have a new way of life. We thereby create a relationship with God that allows him to bless and change us. The covenant path leads us back to him. If we let God prevail in our lives, that covenant will lead us closer and closer to him. All covenants are intended to be binding. They create a relationship with everlasting ties. A special love and mercy. Once we make a covenant with God, we leave neutral ground forever. God will not abandon his relationship with those who have forged such a bond with him. In fact, all those who've made a covenant with God have access to a special kind of love and mercy. In the Hebrew language, that covenantal love is called hesed. Hesed has no adequate English equivalent. Translators of the King James Version of the Bible must have struggled with how to render hesed in English. They often chose loving kindness. This captures much, but not all the meaning of hesed. Other translations were also rendered, such as mercy and goodness. Hesed is a unique term describing a covenant relationship in which both parties are bound to be loyal and faithful to each other. A celestial marriage is such a covenant relationship. A husband and wife make a covenant with God and with each other to be loyal and faithful to each other. Hesed is a special kind of love and mercy that God feels for and extends to those who have made a covenant with him, and we reciprocate with hesed for him. Because God has hesed for those who have covenanted with him, he will love them. He will continue to work with them and offer them opportunities to change. He will forgive them when they repent, and should they stray, he will help them find their way back to him. Once you and I have made a covenant with God, our relationship with him becomes much closer than before our covenant. Now we are bound together. Because of our covenant with God, he will never tire in his efforts to help us, and we will never exhaust his merciful patience with us. Each of us has a special place in God's heart. He has high hopes for us. You know of the historic declaration the Lord gave to the prophet Joseph Smith. It came by revelation. The Lord said to Joseph, "This promise is yours also, because ye are of Abraham, and the promise was made unto Abraham." Doctrine and Covenants 132, verse 31. Thereby, this everlasting covenant was restored as part of the great restoration of the gospel in its fullness. Think of it. A marriage covenant made in the temple is tied directly to that Abrahamic covenant. In the temple, a couple is introduced to all the blessings reserved for the faithful posterity of Abraham, Isaac, and Jacob. As did Adam, you and I personally entered the covenant path at baptism. Then we enter it more completely in the temple. The blessings of the Abrahamic covenant are conferred in holy temples. These blessings allow us, upon being resurrected, to inherit thrones, kingdoms, powers, principalities, and dominions, to our exaltation and glory in all things. Doctrine and Covenants, section 132, verse 19. In the closing text of the Old Testament, we read of Malachi's promise that Elijah will turn the hearts of the fathers to the children and the heart of the children to their fathers. In ancient Israel, such references to the fathers would have included fathers Abraham, Isaac, and Jacob. This promise is clarified when we read the different version of this verse Moroni quoted to the prophet Joseph Smith. He, Elijah, shall plant in the hearts of the children the promises made to the fathers, and the hearts of the children shall turn to their fathers. From Joseph Smith History, verse 39. Those fathers surely include Abraham, Isaac, and Jacob. Jesus Christ, the center of the covenant.

Jesus Christ. Jesus Christ is at the center of the Abrahamic covenant. The Old Testament is not only a book of scripture, it is also a book of history. You remember reading about the marriage of Sarai and Abram. Because they were childless, Sarai gave her handmaid, Hagar, to be Abram's wife also, in accordance with the Lord's direction. Hagar gave birth to Ishmael. Abram loved Ishmael, but he was not to be the child through whom the covenant would pass. As a blessing from God and in response to Sarai's faith, she conceived in her advanced years so that the covenant would pass through her son, Isaac. He was born in the covenant. God gave Sarai and Abram new names, Sarah and Abraham. The bestowal of those new names marked the beginning of a new life and a new destiny for this family. Abraham loved both Ishmael and Isaac. God told Abraham that Ishmael would be multiplied and become a great nation. At the same time, God made it clear that the everlasting covenant would be established through Isaac. All who accept the gospel become part of the lineage of Abraham. In Galatians we read, "For as many of you as have been baptized into Christ have put on Christ. Ye are all one in Christ Jesus. And if ye be Christ's, then are ye Abraham's seed and heirs according to the promise." From Galatians 3 verses 27 through 29. Thus, we can become heirs to the covenant, either by birth or by adoption. Isaac and Rebekah's son Jacob was born in the covenant. In addition, he chose to enter of his own accord. As you know, Jacob's name was changed to Israel, meaning "let God prevail," or "one who prevails with God." In Exodus, we read that God remembered his covenant with Abraham, with Isaac, and with Jacob. God told the children of Israel, "If ye will obey my voice indeed, and keep my covenant, then ye shall be a peculiar treasure unto me." The phrase "peculiar treasure" was translated from the Hebrew segula, meaning a highly valued possession, a treasure. The book of Deuteronomy recounts the importance of the covenant. Apostles of the New Testament knew of this covenant. After Peter had healed a lame man on the temple steps, he taught onlookers about Jesus. Peter said, "The God of Abraham and of Isaac and of Jacob, the God of our fathers, hath glorified his son Jesus." From Acts 3, verse 13. Peter closed his message by telling his audience, "Ye are the children of the prophets and of the covenant which God made with our fathers, saying unto Abraham, and in thy seed shall all the kindreds of the earth be blessed." Verse 25. Peter made it clear to them that part of Christ's mission was to fulfill God's covenant. The Lord gave a similar sermon to the people of ancient America. There, the resurrected Christ told the people who they really were. He said, "Ye are the children of the prophets, and ye are of the house of Israel, and ye are of the covenant which the Father made with your fathers, saying unto Abraham, and in thy seed shall all the kindreds of the earth be blessed. The Father having raised me up unto you first, and sent me to bless you in turning away every one of you from your iniquities, and this because ye are the children of the covenant." 3 Nephi, chapter 20, verses 25 and 26. Do you see the significance of this? Those who keep their covenants with God will become a strain of sin-resistant souls. Those who keep their covenants will have the strength to resist the constant influence of the world. Missionary work, sharing the covenant. The Lord has commanded that we spread the gospel and share the covenant. That is why we have missionaries. He wishes for every one of his children to have the opportunity to choose the Savior's gospel and embark upon the covenant path. God wants to connect all people to the covenant he made anciently with Abraham. Thus, missionary work is an essential part of the great gathering of Israel. That gathering is the most important work taking place on earth today. Nothing else compares in magnitude. Nothing else compares in importance. The Lord's missionaries, his disciples,
are engaged in the greatest challenge

0: the greatest cause, the greatest work on earth today. But there is even more, much more. There is a huge need to spread the gospel to people on the other side of the veil. God wants everyone on both sides of the veil to enjoy the blessings of his covenant. The covenant path is open to all. We plead with everyone to walk that path with us. No other work is so universally inclusive. For the Lord is merciful unto all who will, in the sincerity of their hearts, call upon his holy name. Helaman chapter 3, verse 27. Because the Melchizedek priesthood has been restored, covenant-keeping women and men have access to all the spiritual blessings of the gospel. At the dedication of the Kirtland Temple in 1836, under the direction of the Lord, Elijah appeared. His purpose? To turn the children to the fathers. D&C 110, verse 15. Elias also appeared. His purpose? To commit to Joseph Smith and Oliver Cowdery the dispensation of the gospel of Abraham, saying that in us and our seed, all generations after us should be blessed. Doctrine and Covenants 110, verse 12. Thus, the Master conferred upon Joseph Smith and Oliver Cowdery priesthood authority and the right to convey the unique blessings of the Abrahamic covenant to others. In the church, we travel the covenant path both individually and collectively. Just as marriages and families share a unique lateral bond that creates a special love, so does the new relationship formed when we bind ourselves by covenant vertically to our God. This may be what Nephi meant when he said that God loveth those who will have him to be their God, from 1 Nephi 17, verse 40. This is exactly why, as part of the covenant, a special mercy and love, or hesed, is available to all who enter this binding and intimate relationship with God, even to 1,000 generations. Making a covenant with God changes our relationship with him forever. It blesses us with an extra measure of love and mercy. It affects who we are and how God will help us become what we can become. We are promised that we also can be a peculiar treasure unto him. Promises and privileges. Those who make sacred covenants and keep them are promised eternal life and exaltation, the greatest of all the gifts of God, from Doctrine and Covenants 14, verse 7. Jesus Christ is the guarantor of those covenants. Covenant keepers who love God and allow him to prevail over all other things in their lives make him the most powerful influence in their lives. In our day, we are privileged to receive patriarchal blessings and learn of our connection to the ancient patriarchs. Those blessings also provide a glimpse into what lies ahead. Our calling as Covenant Israel is to make sure every member of the church realizes the joy and privileges associated with making covenants with God. It is a call to encourage every covenant-keeping man and woman, boy and girl, to share the gospel with those who come within their sphere of influence. It is also a call to support and encourage our missionaries, who are sent forth with instructions to baptize and help to gather Israel, so that together we may be God's people, and he will be our God. Every man and every woman who participates in priesthood ordinances and who makes and keeps covenants with God has direct access to the power of God. We take the Lord's name upon ourselves as individuals. We also take his name upon us as a people, being passionate about using the correct name of the Church of Jesus Christ of Latter-day Saints is a vital way that we as a people take his name upon us. Truly, every benevolent act of the Church of Jesus Christ of Latter-day Saints and its members is an expression of God's hesed. Why was Israel scattered? Because the people broke the commandments and stoned the prophets. A loving but grieving father responded by scattering Israel far and wide. However, he scattered them with a promise that one day Israel would be gathered again into his fold. The tribe of Joseph, through his and Asenath's sons, Ephraim and Manasseh, was given the responsibility to lead in the gathering of Israel, to prepare the world for the second coming of the Lord. In such a timeless chesed relationship, it's only natural that God wants to gather Israel. He is our Heavenly Father. He wants each of His children on both sides of the veil to hear the message of the restored gospel of Jesus Christ. A path of love. The covenant path is a path of love. That incredible chesed, that compassionate caring for and reaching out to each other. Feeling that love is liberating and uplifting. The greatest joy you will ever experience is when you are consumed with love for God and for all His children. Loving God more than anyone or anything else is the condition that brings true peace, comfort, confidence, and joy. The covenant path is all about our relationship with God, our chesed relationship with Him. When we enter a covenant with God, we have made a covenant with Him who will always keep His word. He will do everything He can, without infringing on our agency, to help us keep ours. The Book of Mormon begins and ends with reference to this everlasting covenant. From its title page to the closing testimonies of Mormon and Moroni, the Book of Mormon makes reference to the covenant. The coming forth of the Book of Mormon is a sign to the entire world that the Lord has commenced to gather Israel and fulfill the covenants He made to Abraham, Isaac, and Jacob. My dear brothers and sisters, we have been called at this pivotal time in the history of the earth to teach the world about the beauty and power of the everlasting covenant. Our Heavenly Father trusts us implicitly to do this great work. Read by Scott Christopher.
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3: What does it really mean to sacrifice? There are many ways each of us have or could be asked to sacrifice. Sacrifices are often not easy, but as we are willing to give up something great, we will receive something even greater in return. The Scriptures teach us one of the most important sacrifices we can offer to God is a broken heart and contrite spirit. This means we must be willing to do everything God asks of us. In the October 1997 General Conference, Elder Dallin H. Oaks related a story about a group of boys in the early days of the church who were willing to make the ultimate sacrifice if necessary.
4: Here I recall a pioneer example of faith, commitment, and courage by some young men just about the age of our missionaries. A few months before the prophet Joseph Smith was murdered at Carthage, some of his enemies plotted to kill him. As part of their plan, they sought to enlist others in their conspiracy. Among those they invited to a meeting in Nauvoo were two young men still in their teens, Robert Scott and Dennison L. Harris. Dennison's father, Emer, was the older brother of Martin Harris, one of the three witnesses to the Book of Mormon. Being loyal to the prophet, these young men immediately reported the invitation to Dennison's father, who advised the prophet Joseph and sought his advice. Joseph asked Emer Harris to request that the young men attend the meeting, pay strict attention to what was said, make no commitments, and report the entire matter to the prophet. As events proceeded, there were three meetings. They began by denouncing Joseph as a fallen prophet, proceeded to considering how Joseph could be overthrown, and concluded with specific planning to kill him. All of this, the two young men reported to the prophet Joseph after each meeting. Before the third meeting, the prophet foresaw what would happen and told the young men this would be the last meeting. He warned them that the conspirators might kill them when they refused the required oath to participate in the murderous scheme. He said he did not think the conspirators would shed their blood because they were so young, but he called upon their loyalty and courage in these words, "Don't flinch. If you have to die, die like men, you will be martyrs to the cause, and your crowns can be no greater. He renewed his original caution that they should not make any promises or enter into any covenants with the conspirators. Then he blessed them and expressed his love for their willingness to risk their lives for him. As Joseph had foreseen, the third and final meeting required all present to unite in a solemn oath to destroy Joseph Smith. When the two boys refused, explaining that Joseph had never harmed them and they were unwilling to participate in his destruction, the leaders declared that since the boys knew the group's plans, they must agree to join them or they must die on the spot. Knives were drawn. Some protested killing the boys, especially since their parents knew of their presence, so their failure to return would cast suspicion on some of the conspirators. By the barest margin, the cautious course was chosen, and those who opposed killing prevailed. The boys were threatened with certain death if they ever revealed what had transpired in the meetings or who had participated, and they were then allowed to leave unharmed. As the boys passed beyond the view of the guards, they were met by the prophet, who was anxiously watching and praying for their safe return. They reported everything to him. He thanked and praised them, and then, for their safety, counseled them not to speak of this to anyone for 20 years or more. The faith, commitment, and courage of these young men is an example to all of us.
3: No matter what our sacrifice, they make a difference for others. In a priesthood session in the October 2001 General Conference, Elder Stephen E. Snow shared a historical account about a group of Latter-day Saints whose sacrifices were made through enduring hardships.
5: In October of 1879, a group of 237 Latter-day Saints from several small southwestern Utah settlements were called to blaze a new route and colonize what is today known as San Juan County in southeastern Utah. The journey was to have taken 6 weeks, but instead took nearly 6 months. Their struggles and heroics are well documented, particularly their seemingly impossible task of crossing the Colorado River at a place called Hole in the Rock. Those who have visited this place marvel that wagons and teams could have been lowered through this narrow crack in the Red Rock Canyon walls to reach the Colorado River far below. Once the Colorado was crossed, however, many other severe tests awaited them on the trail to San Juan County. Tired and worn out, early in April 1880, they faced their final obstacle, Comb Ridge. The Comb is a ridge of solid sandstone forming a steep wall nearly 1,000 feet high. 120 years later, our family climbed Comb Ridge on a bright spring day. The ridge is steep and treacherous. It was difficult to imagine that wagons, teams, men, women, and children could make such an ascent. But beneath our feet were the scars from the wagon wheels left as evidence of their struggles so long ago. How did they feel after enduring so much? Were they bitter after the many months of toil and privation? Did they criticize their leaders for setting them on such an arduous journey, asking them to give up so much? Our questions were answered as we reached the top of Comb Ridge. There, inscribed in the red sandstone so long ago, were the words, "We thank thee, O God."
3: Heavenly Father will help us endure sacrifices. Sometimes the sacrifices we are asked to make may not seem worth the effort. In the priesthood session of the April 1994 General Conference, Elder Richard P. Lindsay shared a personal story illustrating how this lesson was learned in a difficult manner.
6: Since recently returning from a 3-year church assignment in Africa and becoming reacquainted with our 23 grandchildren, Sister Lindsay and I have often been requested on such visits to tell these grandchildren a bedtime story that is first true, that is second exciting, and third, one that they have never heard before. Now, all of you grandpas here tonight can understand the challenge that such a request represents. One such true story did come to my mind, however, as we visited recently in the home of a son and his wife who live in a Midwestern city with their 5 children, including 3 bearers of the Aaronic priesthood, a priest, a teacher, and a deacon. This story concerned their own father when he was a six-year-old boy. I grew up in rural Salt Lake County when it was an economic necessity to care for a variety of barnyard animals. My favorite animal was sheep, prompted perhaps by the fact that sheep do not require being milked twice a day and 6 days a week. I wanted our own sons to have the blessing of being shepherds to such farm animals. Our older sons were each provided with a ewe to teach them the responsibility of caring for these sheep and the lambs that would hopefully follow. Our second son, newly turned 6 years of age, called me excitedly at my office one cold March morning on the phone and said, "Daddy, guess what? Esther was his mother ewe. Esther has just given birth to two baby lambs. Please come home and help me take care of them." I instructed Gordon to watch the lambs carefully and make sure they received the mother's milk, and they would be fine. Then I was interrupted by a second phone call later in the morning with the same little voice on the other end saying, "Daddy, these lambs aren't doing very well. They haven't been able to get milk from the mother, and they're very cold. Please come home." My response likely reflected some of the distress I felt by being distracted from my busy work schedule. I responded, "Gordon, the lambs will be all right. Just watch them, and when Daddy comes home, we'll make sure they get mother's milk and everything will be fine." Again, later in the afternoon, I received a third, more urgent call. Now the voice on the other end was pleading, "Daddy, you've got to come home now. Those lambs are lying down and one of them looks very cold." Despite work pressures, I now felt some real concern and tried to reassure the six-year-old owner of the mother sheep by saying, "Gordon, bring the lambs in the home. Rub them with a gunny sack, make them warm, and when Daddy comes home in a little while, we'll milk the mother and feed the lambs, and they'll be fine." 2 hours later, I drove into the driveway of our home and was met by a boy with tear-stained eyes, carrying a dead lamb in his arms. His grief was overwhelming. Now I tried to make amends by quickly milking the mother sheep and trying to force the milk from the bottle down the throat of the now weak and surviving lamb. At this point, Gordon walked out of the room and came back with a hopeful look in his eyes and said, "Daddy, I've prayed we'll be able to save this lamb, and I feel he'll be all right." The sad note to this story, brethren, is that within a few minutes, the second lamb was dead. Then, with a look that I will remember forever, this little six-year-old boy who had lost both of his lambs looked up into his father's face and, with tears running down his cheeks, said, "Daddy, if you'd come when I first called you, we could have saved them both." Dear brethren of the Aaronic priesthood, those who are entrusted as keepers of the Lord's precious flock of these wonderful Aaronic priesthood young men, we must be there with the lambs when we are needed.
7: Our Heavenly Father needs each of us to be obedient and willing to sacrifice. In the October 2003 General Conference, Sister Anne C. Pingree related an experience she had in Africa about two women who were willing to obey and sacrifice even when no immediate reward was possible.
8: I will never forget a sauna hot day in the lush rainforest of southeastern Nigeria. My husband and I had traveled to one of the most remote locations in our mission, so he could conduct temple recommend interviews with members in the Ikot Eo district. Some in this growing district had been church members less than 2 years. All the members lived 3,000 miles away from the nearest temple in Johannesburg, South Africa. None had received their temple endowments. These members knew the appointed day each month we would come to their district, but even we didn't know the exact hour we would arrive, nor could we call, for telephones were rare in that part of West Africa. So these committed African saints gathered early in the morning to wait all day, if necessary, for their temple recommend interviews. When we arrived, I noticed among those waiting in the searing heat were two Relief Society sisters dressed in bold pattern wrappers, white blouses, and the traditional African head ties. Many hours later, after all the interviews were completed, as my husband and I drove back along that sandy jungle trail, we were stunned when we saw these two sisters still walking. We realized they had trekked from their village, a distance of 18 miles round trip, just to obtain a temple recommend they knew they would never have the privilege of using. These Nigerian saints believed the counsel of President Howard W. Hunter. It would please the Lord for every adult member to be worthy of and to carry a current temple recommend, even if proximity to a temple does not allow immediate or frequent use of it. In her hand, carefully wrapped in a clean handkerchief, each sister carried her precious temple recommend. I carry their examples of faith carefully wrapped in my heart.
7: These women made a sacrifice by simply being obedient. We don't know the end of this story, but we are taught in Alma 37, verse 6, by small and simple things are great things brought to pass. Sacrifices can be caused by circumstances out of our control. If proper priorities are set, it can diminish the impact of the sacrifice. This was illustrated in the April 2009 General Conference in an account given by Elder D. Todd Christofferson.
9: On August 15, 2007, Peru suffered a massive earthquake that all but destroyed the coastal cities of Pisco and Chincha. Like many other church leaders and members, Wenceslao Conde, the president of the Balconcito branch of the church in Chincha, immediately set about helping others whose homes were damaged. 4 days after the earthquake, Elder Marcus B. Nash of the 70 was in Chincha, helping to coordinate the church's relief efforts there, and met President Conde. As they talked about the destruction that had occurred and what was being done to help the victims, President Conde's wife, Pamela, approached carrying one of her small children. Elder Nash asked Sister Conde how her children were. With a smile, she replied that through the goodness of God, they were all safe and well. He asked about the Conde's home. "It's gone," she said simply. "What about your belongings?" he inquired. "Everything was buried in the rubble of our home," Sister Conde replied. "And yet," Elder Nash noted, "you're smiling as we talk." "Yes," she said, "I've prayed and I'm at peace. We have all we need. We have each other. We have our children. We're sealed in the temple. We have this marvelous church and we have the Lord. We can build again with the Lord's help."
7: This is the eternal perspective we should all try to obtain. Sister Conde knew what's really important in this life. The sacrifice of worldly things tends to bring us closer to God and can provide valuable insight into what is really important. Elder Robert D. Hales, in the April 2009 General Conference, shared a story from his own life about this principle.
10: "The first lesson was learned when we were newly wedded and had very little money. I was in the Air Force, and we had missed Christmas together. I was on assignment overseas. When I got home, I saw a beautiful dress in a store window and suggested to my wife that if she liked it, we would buy it. Mary went into the dressing room of the store. After a moment, the sales clerk came out, rushed by me, returned the dress to its place in the store window. As we left the store, I said, 'What happened?' And I asked Mary, and she replied, 'It was a beautiful dress, but we can't afford it.' Those words went straight to my heart. I have learned that the three most loving words are, 'I love you,' and the four most caring words for those we love are, 'We can't afford it.' The second lesson was learned several years later. When we were financially secure, our wedding anniversary was approaching, and I wanted to buy Mary a fancy coat to show my love and appreciation for our many happy years together. When I asked what she thought of the coat I had in mind, she replied with words that again penetrated my heart and mind. "Where would I wear it?" she sweetly said. At the time, she was a Ward Relief Society president, helping to minister to needy families. Then she taught me an unforgettable lesson. She looked me in the eyes and sweetly asked, "Are you buying this for me or for you?" In other words, she was asking, "Is the purpose of this gift to show your love for me, or to show me that you're a great provider, or to prove something to the world?" I pondered her question and realized I was thinking less about her and our family and more about me. After that, we had a serious, life-changing discussion about provident living, and both of us agreed that our money would be better spent in paying down our home mortgage and adding to our children's education fund. These two lessons are the essence of provident living. When faced with a choice to buy, consume, or engage in worldly things and activities, we all need to learn to say to one another, "We can't afford it, even though we want it," or "We can afford it, but we don't need it, and we really don't even want it."
7: What may at first seem like a sacrifice may become a great blessing in the future. One commandment the Lord has given us that may require considerable sacrifice is the law of tithing, but we are promised abundant blessings by obeying this ancient law. In the October 1998 General Conference, President James E. Faust shared a lesson of sacrifice he learned through his grandfather's example in obeying the law of tithing.
11: "I wish to speak about opening the windows of heaven. As a boy, I learned a great lesson of faith and sacrifice as I worked on my grandfather's farm during the terrible economic depression of the 1930s. The taxes on the farm were delinquent, and grandfather, like so many, had no money. There was a drought in the land, and some cows and horses were dying for lack of grass and hay. One day, when we were harvesting what little hay there was in the field, grandfather told us to take the wagon to the corner of the field where the best stand of hay stood, and fill the wagon as full as we could, and take it to the tithing yard as payment of his tithing in kind. I wondered how grandfather could use the hay to pay tithing when some of the cows that we were depending upon to sustain us might starve. I even questioned if the Lord expected that much sacrifice from him. Ultimately, I marveled at his great faith that somehow the Lord would provide. The legacy of faith he passed on to his posterity was far greater than money, because he established in the minds of his children and grandchildren that above all he loved the Lord and his holy work over other earthly things. He never became wealthy, but he died at peace with the Lord and with himself."
7: Often the blessings that follow our obedience to a commandment are not something we can physically touch or see. They usually are not what we expect or may not come in what we consider a timely manner. As we look back on our lives, we will see that God knows best. We all will be asked to endure many trials in this life that may seem unfair and require great sacrifices. In the April 2009 General Conference, President Thomas S. Monson shared a story about his great-grandparents, who were a great example of enduring sacrifices during hard times.
12: "My paternal great-grandparents, Gibson and Cecilia Sharp Condy, lived in Clackmannan, Scotland. Their families were engaged in coal mining. They were at peace with the world, surrounded by relatives and friends, and were housed in fairly comfortable quarters in a land they loved. Then they listened to the message of the missionaries from the Church of Jesus Christ of Latter-day Saints, and to the depths of their very souls were converted. They heard the call to gather to Zion and knew they must answer that call. Sometime around 1848, they sold their possessions and prepared for the hazardous voyage across the mighty Atlantic Ocean. With five small children, they boarded a sailing vessel, all their worldly possessions in one tiny trunk. They traveled 3,000 miles across the waters, 8 long, weary weeks on a treacherous sea, watching and waiting with poor food, poor water, and no help beyond the length and breadth of that small ship. In the midst of this soul-trying situation, young Nathaniel became ill. There were no doctors, no stores at which they might purchase medicine to ease his suffering. They watched, they prayed, they waited, and they wept as day by day his condition deteriorated. When his eyes were at last closed in death, their hearts were torn asunder. To add to their grief, the laws of the sea must be obeyed. Wrapped in a canvas, weighed down with iron, the little body was consigned to a watery grave. As they sailed away, only those parents knew the crushing blow dealt to wounded hearts. However, with a faith born of their deep conviction of the truth and their love of the Lord, Gibson and Cecilia held on. They were comforted by the words of the Lord, "In the world you shall have tribulation, but be of good cheer. I have overcome the world."
7: There is nothing more sustaining in time of need than the joy that comes from our conviction that the Savior lives and gave the ultimate sacrifice through His atonement. He provided a way for each of us to have the opportunity to return to live with Heavenly Father. With that perspective, our sacrifices become small in the eternal scheme of things.
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0: We now present Saints, the story of the Church of Jesus Christ in the Latter Days, a new narrative history, Volume 2, No Unhallowed Hand.
1: Chapter 26, For the Best Good of Zion. During the spring and summer of 1870, retrenchment spread from Salt Lake City to relief societies throughout the territory, even in rural communities where saints already lived simple lives. Eager to keep pace with their sisters in the city, President Elizabeth Stickney and the women of Assiniboine Relief Society held a picnic in their schoolhouse. They prepared a simple meal of brown bread and bean soup, enjoyed each other's company, and spun 20 skeins of yarn from homemade cloth. The need to retrench became even more essential after another grasshopper infestation ravaged the saints' crops in many settlements. In a May meeting with the Salt Lake City School of the Prophets, George A. Smith lamented that few people had listened to the First Presidency's repeated counsel to store grain. He then compared the grasshoppers to critics of the church in the local and national government. "There are many who expect to fatten themselves on our overthrow and pick the bones of the Mormons," he said. "They may determine to send armies here to destroy us and scatter us and lay waste to our habitations, but it will not prove our religion to be false." With the Cullum Bill under review in the Senate, the eyes of the nation's lawmakers were on the saints. George believed that critics in Salt Lake City were trying to turn public opinion against the church, so he counseled the men of the school to be patient and wise and not to give offense. He also warned them not to look to wicked men to lead the saints. Though George did not mention William Godbey and Elias Harrison by name, they were likely among the men he had in mind. After organizing their Church of Zion, William and Elias had spoken of a coming man who would lead their new movement. William had reached out to Joseph Smith III, perhaps to recruit his leadership, but Joseph had not joined their cause. That spring, however, Amasa Lyman announced his decision to join the Church of Zion, immediately sparking rumors that he would lead it. Amasa had been released from the Quorum of the Twelve in 1867 for apostasy, and few people were surprised when he embraced the new movement. Yet his oldest son, Francis Lyman, was speechless when he learned of his father's decision. He tried to reason with Amasa, but soon was too heartsick to argue. He fled the room and wept for hours. Brigham encouraged members of the School of the Prophets to leave such dissenters alone and refrain from criticizing them. In the meantime, he vowed to continue building up God's kingdom. "I intend to use my influence to strengthen Israel until Jesus reigns whose right it is to reign," he declared. In July, he asked the men in the School of the Prophets to share their views on the atonement of Jesus Christ. After listening to their testimonies, he bore witness of the Savior's sacrifice and acknowledged the dangers facing the saints, including the disaffection of former stalwarts. "We have got the gospel," he said, "but if we expect to receive the benefits of it, we have got to live according to its precepts." He urged the men to follow the counsel of the Lord's servants, promising that God would bless them if they did. That summer, Martin Harris came to Utah on the Transcontinental Railroad. After learning of Martin's desire to come west, Brigham Young had been eager to assist one who had given so much time and money to the church in the past. He asked Edward Stevenson, a seasoned missionary, to collect donations for Martin and then help the old man make the long journey from Kirtland. "Send for him," Brigham had instructed, "even if it were to take the last dollar of my own." Martin's arrival caused a stir in Salt Lake City, though he was not the first former church member to come to the territory. Thomas Marsh, the original president of the Quorum of the Twelve, had been rebaptized and come west 13 years earlier, his heart full of regret for leaving the church in 1838. Martin's status as a Book of Mormon witness set him apart, however. At 87 years old, he was one of the last living participants in some of the earliest miracles of the new dispensation. Soon after arriving in the city, Martin visited Brigham Young, and the prophet invited him to speak at the tabernacle on September 4th. When that day arrived, Martin stood at the pulpit for 30 minutes and quietly spoke about his search for truth during the religious revivals of the late 1810s. "The Spirit told me to join none of the churches, for none had authority from the Lord," he testified. "The Spirit told me that I might just as well plunge myself into the water as to have any one of the sects baptize me. So I remained until the church was organized by Joseph Smith, the prophet." In the weeks that followed, Martin reunited with his wife, children, and other family members in the territory. His older brother, Emmer, had died the previous year in northern Utah's Cache Valley, but their widowed sister, Naomi Bent, lived in Utah Valley. On September 17th, she went with Martin to the Endowment House, where Edward Stevenson rebaptized him, after which Orson Pratt, John Taylor, Wilfred Woodruff, and Joseph F. Smith reconfirmed him a member of the church. Martin and Naomi were then baptized and confirmed for several of their ancestors. The following month, Martin bore witness of the truth and divine origin of the Book of Mormon at the church's October General Conference. Afterward, George A. Smith approached the pulpit. "It is remarkable to have the testimony of Martin Harris," he said. "The Book of Mormon, however, carries evidence with it. The promise has been fulfilled that those who do the will of God should know of the doctrine that it is true. Thus," he said, "the Book of Mormon has thousands of witnesses." In late November 1870, Susie Young sang and strummed a guitar as she traveled south in a carriage bound for St. George, a settlement of saints in southern Utah. Riding with her were her mother, Lucy, and younger sister, Mabel. After years of living in the bustling Lion House, they were moving to a home of their own in St. George. Susie's father, Brigham Young, was coming to southern Utah as well, though not permanently. Now, nearly 70 years old, he suffered from arthritis and preferred to spend the winter season in St. George's warmer climate. Susie sang partly to lighten the mood in the carriage. On October 3rd, a few days before the church's fall conference, she and her 18-year-old sister Dora had quietly slipped away from their mother's birthday party to meet up with Dora's fiancé, Morley Dunford. The three of them had then gone to a Protestant minister, one of several now living in the valley, who married Dora and Morley while Susie stood to watch. For Susie, the elopement had been like something out of a thrilling novel or stage play, but it had devastated her parents. Dora had been engaged to Morley for 2 years. He was handsome and came from a family of faithful Latter-day Saint merchants. He had a drinking problem, however, and Brigham and Lucy did not think he was a good match for their daughter. In fact, one reason they had wanted to move their daughters to St. George was to put 300 miles between Dora and Morley. But Dora's marriage meant that she would not be moving south with the rest of the family. Susie could now see how sad that made their mother feel. Even as Lucy sang and joked with the others in the carriage, her eyes betrayed her grief. Susie tried her best to cheer her mother up, but nothing really seemed to help. With no railroad between Salt Lake City and St. George, the journey south took 14 days over rough roads. St. George sat in a large river valley rimmed by rocky red cliffs. On a tour of the area about a decade earlier, Brigham had looked over the valley and prophesied that a city would spring up from it, with homes and spires and steeples. A short time later, he sent Apostle Erastus Snow and more than 300 families on a mission to the area to grow cotton, a crop that had been raised with some success in other southern Utah settlements. Since then, the saints in St. George had worked hard to fulfill Brigham's prophecy. The region was extremely hot for much of the year, and snowfall was rare. Two nearby rivers, after they were dammed, provided just enough water to grow crops and fruit trees amid the desert scrub. When rain fell, it sometimes came in torrents, washing out the settlers' dams. Timber was also scarce, so the saints built instead with stone and adobe. Many who came to settle the valley left soon after they arrived. Those who stayed clung to their faith, trusting the Lord would help them establish a home. The settlers had since built wide streets, several nice homes, a courthouse, and a nearby cotton mill. In the center of town, they were also constructing a stately sandstone tabernacle where they could meet and worship together. When Susie and her family arrived in St. George, they settled into a comfortable home in the city and met their new neighbors. Her father, meanwhile, spent time considering the needs of the settlement and of saints everywhere. The temple in Salt Lake City was years away from completion, and the endowment house, which administered only some of the ordinances of the temple, was a temporary solution for a long-term need. The saints needed an operating temple where they could make covenants with Heavenly Father and perform all necessary ordinances for the living and the dead. In January 1871, just before Brigham planned to travel back to Salt Lake City, he attended a council of local church leaders in the home of Erastus Snow, who presided over the church in the region. As the meeting was drawing to a close, Brigham asked the men what they thought about building a temple in St. George. Excitement filled the room. "Glory! Hallelujah!" Erastus exclaimed. After Brigham returned to Salt Lake City, he wrote Erastus about his plans for the new temple. It would be smaller and less ornate than the temple in Salt Lake City. It would be crafted from stone and plastered inside and out. Like the temple in Nauvoo, it would have a single tower rising from one end of the roof and a baptismal font in the basement. "We wish the saints in the South to unite their efforts with one heart and one mind for the prosecution of this work," he wrote. Brigham looked forward to returning to St. George in the fall to begin construction on the temple, but the church in other parts of the territory needed his attention in the meantime. Over the last year, Amasa Lyman had been preaching for the Church of Zion and attending seances at which spiritualist mediums claimed to speak for Joseph and Hiram Smith, Chief Volcara, and other saints who had died. People reported hearing rapping noises or seeing a table levitate during the meetings. While these seances drew some saints to the new movement, most were wary of them, and the Church of Zion soon floundered. By the time Brigham returned to Salt Lake City in February 1871, the new movement was less a religious organization than it was a group of people with a shared goal of ending the church's influence in the area. In April, the leaders of the new movement changed the name of their newspaper from the Mormon Tribune to the Salt Lake Tribune. Then, in July, they dedicated the Liberal Institute, a spacious meeting house in which they could deliver sermons, hold seances, and stage lectures and Liberal Party political meetings. The new movement had also succeeded in drawing away Brigham's former friends T.B.H. and Fanny Stenhouse, who had been on the cusp of leaving the church for several months. The new movement, however, posed less of a threat to the church than did James McKean, the newly appointed Chief Justice of the Utah Supreme Court. Judge McKean was determined to stamp out what he considered to be theocracy in Utah. Around the time of his appointment, the Cullom anti-polygamy bill had failed to pass in the Senate, and United States President Ulysses Grant had sent McKean to Utah specifically to enforce the existing anti-polygamy law. "In this country, a man may adopt any religion that he pleases," Judge McKean declared soon after his arrival, "but no man must violate our laws and plead religion as an excuse." In the fall of 1871, about a month before he planned to return to St. George, Brigham learned that Robert Baskin, the United States Attorney for Utah and one of the authors of the Cullum Bill, intended to charge him and other church leaders with various crimes. A former church member named Bill Hickman even agreed to try to implicate Brigham and other church leaders in a murder Bill had committed during the Utah War 14 years earlier. Bill Hickman was now under arrest for another murder, and he had cut a deal with the court to be lenient with him in exchange for his testimony. He was a lawless man whose word would never hold up in an impartial court of law, especially since several reputable people knew the facts of the crime and denied Brigham's involvement. Still, John Taylor, who had been with Joseph Smith at the Carthage jail, urged Brigham not to place his life in the hands of the court. Doubtful he would share Joseph's fate, Brigham said, "Things are entirely different to what they were then." The first charges came on October 2nd, when a United States Marshal arrested Brigham for living with more than one woman as his wife. Daniel Wells and George Q. Cannon were arrested on similar charges. The arrests ignited a firestorm of rumors. Outside the territory, newspapers predicted that civil war would break out in Salt Lake City and reported that the Saints had stockpiled guns and positioned a cannon on the foothills of the mountains. In reality, the streets of Salt Lake City were quiet. Church leaders cooperated with the lawmen, and lawyers began preparing for Brigham to answer the charges in court the following week. When that day came, the courtroom was crowded. Thousands stood in the street outside the city building. Brigham arrived 15 minutes before the judge and sat patiently, his coolness disarming his critics. After Judge McKean arrived, Brigham's lawyers tried to stop the hearing, claiming that officials had not followed proper procedure when they assembled a grand jury with no church members. When McKean denied this request, the lawyers tried to find fault with the charges themselves, hoping to have them dropped altogether. Once again, the judge denied their request. During the hearing, McKean revealed that he saw the case not as a trial of Brigham's innocence or guilt, but as a crucial battle in a war between the Saints' revelations and federal law. "While the case at bar is called the People versus Brigham Young," he stated, "its other and real title is Federal Authority versus Polygamic Theocracy." He was not interested in being an impartial judge. In his eyes, the prophet was already guilty. Assuming the trial would not be scheduled until March, during the next term of the court, Brigham left for St. George nearly 2 weeks later. A few days after that, arrest warrants were issued for him and other church leaders, this time for the trumped-up murder charge. On November 9th, 1871, after days of chilly weather and some rain, the sky over St. George was clear and pleasant. Just south of town, Susie Young stood in a large crowd on a newly surveyed city block where the Saints had gathered to break ground on the temple. Brigham had made few public appearances since coming to St. George that fall. With illness and a court hearing hanging over his head, he had to be cautious. Some people feared that marshals would try to capture him and drag him back to Salt Lake City. At night, he stayed at Erastus Snow's house, where armed men stood guard to protect him. At the temple block, Susie gripped a pencil and notebook, ready to take notes on the ceremony. Before moving to St. George, she had been the star pupil of one of her father's stenographers, and she took pride in being a reporter. From her place in the crowd, she would be able to record everything that happened. She could easily see her father and mother standing close together and her sister Mabel clinging to her mother's hand. After the choir sang an opening hymn, George A. Smith knelt and offered the dedicatory prayer, asking the Lord to preserve the prophet from his enemies and lengthen his days. Susie then watched her father and other church leaders break ground at the southeast corner of the block. The saints sang, "The Spirit of God like a fire is burning," and Brigham climbed onto a chair so that everyone could hear him give instructions for the Hosanna shout, a solemn cheer given at dedication ceremonies and public events since the Kirtland Temple. Following his lead, the saints raised their right hands and shouted three times, "Hosanna, Hosanna, Hosanna, to God and the Lamb." A few weeks later, Brigham received notice that Judge McKean had scheduled his court date for December 4th, even though he knew the prophet was far from Salt Lake City. Brigham was reluctant to leave St. George, however, and the judge pushed the court date to early January. Meanwhile, Brigham consulted with his lawyers and advisors about the course he should take. He knew that he would be arrested once he returned to Salt Lake City, and he was now more concerned about his safety than before. He wanted assurances that he would not be killed while in custody. For a time, he considered going into hiding, as Joseph Smith had done in Nauvoo. Murder was a capital offense, and if a biased jury found him guilty, he could be executed. But in mid-December, his lawyers urged him to return to the city, confident that he would be safe. Members of the Quorum of the Twelve and other friends were divided on the matter, yet they agreed that he should act as he saw best. One night, Brigham dreamed that two men were trying to take control of a large meeting of saints. After he awoke, he knew what he needed to do. "I feel like going home and running the meeting with the help of God and my brethren," he told his friends. On his way back to Salt Lake City, Brigham stopped in a small settlement for the night. The saints there were distraught over his choice to go to trial, knowing that Judge McKean had all but pronounced him guilty. One man even sobbed when he learned what Brigham intended to do. The prophet understood his fear, but he knew the right course to take.

0: Jesus Christ of Latter-day Saints.
1: Digital only, Portraits of Faith. A Gift of Testimony and Love by Carter Heydrich, Texas, USA. I feared that Brother Bravanek's musical testimony had come to an end, but then I saw him slowly make his way to the organ. "While of these emblems we partake," we began to sing. I wished we were singing a little faster, but I focused on the ordinance. A calm came over me, settling my soul. The tone and meter of the organ were exactly appropriate to prepare us for the sacrament. I looked with gratitude at our organist as he reverently swayed with the music. I thought back to our first meeting 8 years earlier. Just a few months before we met, wildfires had destroyed Ed Bravanek's home, along with most of his family's possessions. As the missionaries and I shared a gospel discussion in his new mobile home, Brother Bravanek told us he played the organ. "I play to express my testimony and love of God," he said. Then we talked about whether he might play for our ward, should he join the church. I looked at the ends of his fingers. A couple of them had been amputated. I was inspired by his faith, but I wondered about his capacity to play. "I know that the church would be grateful for you to share your gifts," I said. Brother Bravanek was satisfied with my response, and we went on to enjoy a good lesson and the beginning of a firm friendship. He was soon baptized, and as he had desired, became our ward organist. Over the years since his baptism, I have watched as his health challenges led to the amputation of one of his toes. Not long after that, Sister Bravanek, who returned to church activity when her husband became a member, was diagnosed with stage 4 cancer. Then Brother Bravanek lost another toe. We missed him for a few weeks as he cared for his wife and struggled through his ordeal. But soon he returned to church, sharing his testimony through the beautiful strains of the organ. In 2019, Brother Bravanek learned that he would lose one of his legs. I was sad for him, thinking that his years at the organ had come to an end. But a few weeks after the surgery, Brother Bravanek hobbled into church on his new prosthetic leg. Using canes to keep his balance, he slowly made his way to the organ. There, he sat on the organ bench, removed his prosthetic limb, and began playing the prelude music. A few minutes later, he played the opening hymn. Now it was time for the sacrament. "In Jesus' name and for his sake," we sang, tone and meter perfect. End of the article, A Gift of Testimony and Love. Read by Scott Christopher.
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1: Go and do The Journey to Hope. By Amanda Dunn, Church Magazines. Four youth from New Zealand in the 2020 youth theme video decided to go and do, even when they faced trials. We all go through tough times. Even Nephi, a strong and stalwart prophet, faced challenges in his youth. He dealt with personal struggles, trials within his family, and feelings of unworthiness. Despite his challenges, though, Nephi trusted God to

0: prepare a way for him to go and do the things which the Lord hath commanded. This year's youth theme and video are inspired by Nephi's testimony and focus on how we, too, can go and do the things God asks of us, even during hard times. We asked four youth from New Zealand who participated in the youth video to share how they personally found ways to come closer to God during their trials. Their stories can help us see that even when we feel lost or stuck, there is a door to hope. We just need to look for it. Zion, age 19. Family faith. When Zion's parents got married, his mom was a member of the church, but his dad wasn't. After several years, his dad still hadn't been baptized. Zion's siblings also struggled with their faith, and even Zion sometimes felt overwhelmed trying to do what the Lord asked. But he knew that no matter what, God loved them and could help them. He has an eternal love for us, Zion says, and that love will never fade. No matter what we do, we can always come back to it. No matter how far we fall, we can always rise back up. What did Zion go and do? Zion decided that even though his family was struggling with their testimonies, he could strengthen his own. One way he did that was by determining to serve a mission when he's old enough. Ever since it first clicked that I could someday serve a mission, Zion says, I've seen so clearly how he has lined things up to help me prepare to serve. Since making that decision, Zion began to see how the Lord was preparing not only him, but also his family to receive great blessings. His dad finally decided to get baptized. Later, Zion was sealed to his parents. His older siblings even started coming back to church. Zion says he learned an important lesson. Even if we don't see it, even if we don't fully understand it, the Lord is always preparing us to do as he commands and to receive all that he can give us. Melissa, age 15. A balancing act. Melissa sometimes has a hard time making decisions and figuring out what she wants to do in the future. I have a lot of responsibilities and it's hard to balance life and church and school, she says. It can be hard to know which way to go and how to make it all work. But even though life can be busy, Melissa says, I've learned that I just need to make sure that I always think about God first. What did Melissa go and do? Melissa determined that to put God first, she should make her prayer and scripture study more effective. She would read a verse of scriptures, pray about it, and then write down her impressions. As she's practiced this strategy, Melissa says she started to understand the meanings of each verse better. It becomes clearer how I can apply it to my life. She's also received blessings that help her manage her priorities and make good decisions. When I communicate with God more often and try to involve him in my life as much as possible, all of my other activities fall into place and life seems a lot easier. Theo, age 19. Dad's diagnosis. Theo's dad is diabetic and has relied on a dialysis machine, a machine that cleans blood for those who have damaged kidneys, for the past 18 years. Growing up, it was hard for Theo to think of what the future might hold for his dad. When I was just starting high school, his health declined to the point where losing him became a very real possibility, Theo says. There was no stopping the fear and sadness of knowing that could happen. On top of this trial, Theo didn't feel worthy enough to pray. Church just wasn't as important to me as it should be, he says. I didn't think I was in the right mindset. But when the day came that Theo thought his dad was ready to go, Theo felt a clear prompting that he needed to turn to God. What did Theo go and do? On the day he thought his father would die, Theo decided to get on his knees and pray. I began that prayer not expecting a response, but instantly I felt comfort and strength. Today, Theo's dad is still alive and defying all medical odds. Theo recognizes how big of a miracle that is, especially since a lot of people don't survive illnesses like these. Most of all, he's grateful he felt God's love. Heavenly Father and the Savior are so generous. I prayed with such a tiny seed of faith, and still I felt their love. Huia, age 17. A mission decision. Huia faced uncertainty when she received a prompting she didn't expect. She shares, "When I was at a youth conference, I felt the strongest impression that I needed to serve a mission. My whole life I didn't want to, like really didn't want to. I was happy for my two brothers to go on missions, but it was not for me. I don't deny it. I've tried to make other plans for myself, but in the back of my head I always think, I should really do what he tells me to do." What did Huia go and do? With time, Huia decided to do the Lord's will and prepare for a mission. "I'm doing my best to prepare for that day because I know that the Lord never asks us to do something that won't help us in the end." While preparing to serve a mission, Huia has seen the blessings of her obedience. "I can already see little ways the Lord is preparing the way for me to accomplish the things He's asked me to do. I don't always know exactly what will happen when I follow His guidance, but I know that there is always going to be a bright place afterward." End of the article, Go and Do, The Journey to Hope, read by Scott Christopher.
1: The Door to Hope. What does the door in the youth theme video represent to you? The door can symbolize many things that bring hope. Here's what each of the youth from the video felt the door represented. Zion.
2: The Savior. Ever since I first saw His hand in my life, I knew in my heart that He was real and that He was a true symbol of hope. I know that with Him we can truly go back to Him and live in the celestial kingdom.
1: Huia.
3: The door could be the scriptures. 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It could be hymns. I think the door is anything that brings you closer to God. The door to God is always there, and it's always unlocked.
1: Theo.
4: I have realized that, for me, the door represents Jesus Christ. 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
1: Melissa.
5: To me, the door in the video is revelation, when the Spirit confirms to you that you are doing what you were supposed to be doing. So what do you think? What does the door in the video represent for you?
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9: 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As a member of The Church of Jesus Christ of Latter-day Saints, you have the opportunity to teach the gospel. As a parent, son, daughter, sister, brother, or neighbor, you have the opportunity to teach.
10: We welcome you to Teaching No Greater Call, brought to you by The Church of Jesus Christ of Latter-day Saints. I'm Matthew O. Richardson, Second Counselor in the Sunday School General Presidency, and I'm joined today with Brian Hansbrough and Erica Brown. I'd like to personally welcome both of you today.
11: Thank you. It's good to be here.
10: Both Brian and Erica have vast teaching backgrounds. They've been teaching in both professional settings as well as in church settings and in other areas, family and in with friends, I'm sure, because I'm a firm believer that we're teachers in every setting. As a matter of fact, I remember my father used to say, "You cannot not teach." Now, I know there's a lot of negatives in that setting, but I think that the meaning comes across loud and clear. So we welcome you. I'm really grateful for the opportunity to learn from what you have to share with us today. Today, we will be discussing using a variety of methods, particularly teaching with a variety of methods and learning with a variety of methods, choosing appropriate methods and choosing effective methods. In our previous time together, we actually talked about the principles behind using a variety in our teaching so that learning might be accentuated. And I was hoping that we might be able to focus on on what that looks like, how that happens. I'm hoping to draw upon your expertise, your experience, things that you have learned yourself or used in your own teaching to give a flavor of how we do this. I know a lot of teachers are saying, I want to do well. They're hungry. That's been my experience in traveling throughout the world and talking and learning about teaching and learning is members of the church are hungry to do well. They want to do well. They have an earnest desire to really teach the gospel well. But to be honest, one of the things that they say is, we're not quite sure how to do this. So we say, well, use a variety of methods. Okay, I'm gonna do this. But what does that mean exactly, and what is a variety, and what are we talking about, and how can we do that? So I'm going to lean upon your expertise here and your experience and things that you've done and done well or maybe done that didn't work out so well to help us give this context. Now, before we start, I think what I'd like to do is I'm going to hand out a piece of paper here with little numbers on the top, and when the time comes, I'm going to have you read them off. Now, I'm half joking on this one. I think that this is a Latter-day Saint phenomenon. I've never seen it in any other classroom setting where we love to pass out little things with numbers on the top and then just say, okay, number one, and they read it. Okay, who has number two? Who has number two? And stuff.
11: And we count that as participation, which I don't think it necessarily is. Well, it is participation, okay, but it's not good. The best form of participation,
10: you know, Erica,
11: in all times.
10: You said that so nicely, and I'm glad you said that, is because we don't want to discount that completely, and I'm kind of teasing about that because I chuckle about it. The reason, to be honest, I chuckle about it, it's the only method that they use.
11: Right.
10: And so we go through an entire lesson, and they're using one method of trying to engage learning, which I'm grateful for, but it's the only one that they try. And so it may or may not be very effective, and one might debate that. But I applaud at least that they're trying something, but this is where the variety comes in, is using a different variety. Does that make sense?
11: Definitely.
10: So with that in mind, last program we talked a little bit about making sure that we use appropriate methods, that they are appropriate to or at least match the sacredness of the message, whatever that might be that we're teaching. We talked about that it's important that they invite the Spirit and that they teach according to or by the Spirit, as the Spirit would teach. We talked about making sure that we could use methods that engage those learners, as well as the teacher, I believe, and making sure that the methods that we choose are purposeful, that they are intentional, that they're used to be able to help us to get somewhere, to experience something together. What are your thoughts when we say that? Okay, so go get them. Go out and teach well and use a variety of methods. So if I'm here to learn, what suggestions would you offer to me to be able to say, I want to try this. Give me some ideas.
12: Well, for me, I'd say to you, you need to find methods that work for you and don't just try to copy some other person's style of teaching. Now, they might have a certain thing that you feel that you can do and do well, and that's okay. In fact, to be honest, everything that I do as a teacher, I've learned from somebody else.
10: I'm the same way. I'm a gleaner.
12: Yes, absolutely. And now, having said that, I've adapted those things to fit me and to fit my personality, and I've looked for different methods in everyday life. And what I'd say to you is you can do it. You can come up with a variety of ways to teach because you're an individual and you have a passion for the gospel. And if all you want to do is share that, then and just start looking around and you'll see so many different things that you can grab and take into a classroom setting to help you share that.
10: Okay, good, good.
11: One of the things suggested is to look at the lesson manual and then adapt the suggestions there.
10: I think Look where?
11: In the lesson manual.
10: Oh, okay.
11: Yeah, I think often we're given a suggestion and we think that that's the only way it can be done, but that suggestion to adapt it to yourself and your setting is so important that suggestion from the lesson manual is that. It's a suggestion of an effective way, and you can adapt that to your needs and circumstances.
10: Nicely said. As a matter of fact, if nothing else, it can trigger the opportunity to start to think of different things to accomplish the task or the outcome that you would like to see. Now, I was kind of teasing you when I said, look where? Where is that again? Because here's been my experience in traveling throughout the church and seeing different ways that people are teaching within in gospel settings. Some individuals, they will not even look at the lesson manual. The first thing that they're going to go to is they'll go to the internet and they'll go find something that's done there, and then they'll try to replicate exactly what's on there. So that's their first source. And I think that's a shame, because there's so many good things that could be triggering experiences within that which is produced by the church. There's so many good things, actually. And then you have on the other end of the spectrum, I've seen, where they do not deviate one word from the lesson manual. And it's really kind of fun, and bless their hearts. I'm not poking fun of this in the least, but they'll read everything from the title. And I've even sat in one class where they got to the very bottom of the page and they read the page number 36, and then they turned the page and then started going through and stuff. Now, I think that a lot of that is not simply because of inexperience, but also they want so desperately to teach what's right. This is good stuff. This is important stuff. But they need the opportunity to see. And I like what you're saying, Erica. It's so nice. Is use this as a triggering experience, as an opportunity to look at suggestions, to give ideas. Not something that's a bad thing to use verbatim if necessary, if that's where you're starting with, or to build upon in that one. That's a good thought.
12: Well, and it also helps you know what to teach.
10: Oh, absolutely.
12: And that's an important thing that I think every teacher ought to look to, is what would the prophets have me teach? What would the church leaders have me teach? And when we looked at our manuals, we find a lot of great ideas on what to teach.
10: You know, this is so important, Brian, and this is such a good point, is keep that in our mind when we step into a classroom. So the manual does give us, like, let's say a block of scripture. So today we're doing Matthew chapter 25. There's a good what? There's a lot in Matthew 25.
12: Yeah, you bet.
10: And it'd be hard to teach Matthew 25 in 35 minutes. At least it is.
11: Definitely. Oh.
10: So then the question comes is, okay, here is my context. Here's the field that I'm going to plow. Now, there's a lot of things to be done in that acreage. So now, what is it about Matthew 25 that is necessary to be taught, or at least for those individuals that I will be teaching? And I hope that this is an appropriate example, but I remember preparing for general conference talks. That was on my mind the whole time. Okay, when it's all said and done, what is the one thing that I hope that I'm setting out there? And if I'm not going to help people get there, to climb that mountain, maybe I didn't do a very good job. The reason I bring this up was it was a fascinating experience for me as a teacher to always keep focused. What is it that we're trying? What is it? What is it of the many things? What is it that I hope more than anything else really comes home? Does that make sense?
11: Definitely.
12: And sometimes with that too, Brother Richardson, you have a what in mind, and as you follow the promptings of the Spirit to teach that what, the important thing is that those that you teach may get that what, but they also may get another several, you know, a dozen other whats that they needed to hear, but because the Spirit was brought into that class, they heard other messages that you had no idea that were being given. And that's an important thing.
10: Thank goodness for that.
12: Absolutely.
10: Thank goodness for that. I think we've all had this as teachers, where people will come up and bless their hearts that love to share. That's a teacher's reward, right? Is saying, thank you so much for today. I learned so much. And I love the part where you talked about how we must always have courage and hope. And I'm sure that all of us have had this experience. You're like, I know I didn't talk about courage and hope.
11: Exactly.
10: But the Spirit taught it. Now, here's the important part, and let's keep this in mind as we talk about this variety, is the important part is whatever was happening there was a conduit. It was an opening to allow the Spirit to bring home the essential ingredients. So when we talk about a variety of methods, once again, the methods are only the means to the greater opportunities. And we cannot, at least in my experience, and in my understanding of the gospel, which is pretty small, but we cannot dictate, nor can we do what the Spirit does well. We invite and we model ourselves after the teachings and the way that the Spirit teaches, and then the Spirit will do what it does best, which is teach to the center core heart.
12: And again, our greatest motive is love.
10: It is. It is.
12: If we don't have that, and if all we're thinking about is what we're going to do,
10: that's right,
12: then we're not likely to have that Spirit confirm.
10: Yeah, good point.
12: What we're trying to do.
10: Okay, we're teaching youth. Let's even make it even more fun. We're going to be teaching 11 to 13-year-olds, as far as that would be. And we want to teach them a little bit about scriptures. And so here we are in a scripture base, and you love this scripture. What are some ideas of how to use a variety of helping them understand Doctrine and Covenants 64:33? Out of small things, great things shall take place. Be not weary in laying the foundation. We love the scripture. What's a variety of methods that you could use in helping them come to a knowledge of a scripture?
12: I immediately begin to think, okay, again, I've already established a foundation here. I've already prayed to try to sure. understand their needs, and I've already thought about them as individuals, and I've already thought about what I'm trying to get across here. But I think to myself, what will they search? What am I going to have them study and okay. search? What are the words of the prophets? If it's that verse, are there other verses?
10: Let's just say it's just one verse to make it simple.
12: Okay, I'm going to have them search.
10: Okay.
12: And so I'm going to be thinking about how will I invite them to search?
10: Okay.
12: And then I'm going to be thinking, how will they see it in their everyday life?
10: Okay.
12: What am I going to do to help them start to make some connections to what does this mean to me in my life today?
10: Great.
12: And then I'm going to think, what will I do to encourage them or help them share and strengthen each other?
10: Okay.
12: What will they share? What will they say?
10: Okay.
12: And if I just think about those three simple things, then I start to think, okay, now I
10: okay,
12: can
10: no, wait,
12: do
10: hang
12: some...
10: on for a sec. Erica, do you have anything to add to those three simple things? And then, because then I'm going to have you keep on going. And
12: okay.
10: Now what do we do next, okay?
11: I think just making sure when they understand the words and the concepts and how will that happen, like Brian has suggested, and how will they take it from understanding it to using it in their daily lives,
10: okay.
11: to applying that
10: okay.
11: verse in their lives, and how can I do that?
10: Okay, great. Now, Brian, now let's go. Now, so then we do what next? So we were thinking about those things. Okay, great, I got that. Now what? How are you going to help them? You're in the classroom, or Erica, jump in here. You're in the classroom, and you've thought about those things, and now I'm in real-time teaching, and I have my scriptures here. What's a variety of ways that we can do what you're talking about? I've been thinking about it. Now it's actually rubber meets the road. What does this look like?
11: We started in the last segment talking a little bit about potatoes, you know, and adding a little bit of spice. You're going to read the scripture.
10: Okay.
11: And that's what you're going to do. But you could read it silently.
10: I'm going to read this as the teacher?
11: You could read it. Students on their own read it.
10: Okay.
11: The teacher reads it.
10: Okay.
11: Another pupil reads it. You read it as a class together. You know, there's so many different ways
12: even.
11: To read a scripture.
10: And do what?
12: In unison even.
11: Yeah.
10: Oh, okay.
12: Everyone together. The count of three, we're all going to read this verse together.
10: Okay.
12: But as we read, I want you to look for. I always try to use a look for
10: now this
12: activity.
10: This is really good because now we're twisting a little bit and putting some spice on the potatoes.
12: Yeah.
10: So we could start with, and this is a good thing, is we could have the reading. And you actually, Erica, gave a lot of different ways to present those potatoes right there. Different ways, right? Now let's add another spice on it as we have them read. And then you're going to add the spice of, here's another type of a method is.
12: Look for.
10: Look for, meaning go on with that a little bit more.
12: Well, what are you going to look for? Well, you know, here's the thing. In one verse, it's okay to, at the end of that verse, say, now what did you see? That's fine. But when you're having a block of scripture where you say, okay, we're going to read these six or seven verses, sometimes it's nice to give them a look for as they're going through those verses, because otherwise you get to the end of that and you ask your question and everybody has to go back in and try to get caught up to where you were going to
10: sure.
12: lead them all along. So I always give them something to look for as I have them read.
10: Now, I might not do this correctly, but I do it for one verse or...
12: Yeah,
10: 20,
12: absolutely.
10: 20 verses, you know,
12: yeah.
10: kind of a thing is I love the look for. Let's look for, and that could be general or it could be specific. Is that right?
12: Yeah, it can be general and it can be specific. But remember, the reason why you're doing it is because you are trying to engage that person who says, you mean this verse says something about that?
10: Sure.
12: It's relevant to me? So there might be a, you know, we all see this. If you look out over your class and half of the class members have their scriptures closed still, you know, you've got to motivate them. And so you say, so you might bring up something that's relevant and say, you know, this verse helps us answer this question that we're talking about.
10: Sure.
12: So let's look for it. Let's look for the answer. Let's look for two things that the Lord teaches us in this verse, or look for, you know, whatever it is that we're looking for. But that engages people to say, oh, I'm going to go see what that verse has to say. And then they open those scriptures. And then, again, because they're now participating, they're exercising their agency. The Holy Ghost is now being invited into their heart.
11: I think it also helps. We've been in those classes where, you know, Sister so-and-so, will you read number two? And they read number two, and then they ask a question. And everybody says, can you read that again? Because they didn't know. As you give them something to look for, they can listen with more intent and therefore have something ready to build upon.
10: Good. You know, I'll add upon that one too, because this is what I love about this, and we've said this, is once you start talking about this, different methods start to pour out.
12: Absolutely.
10: And they're so similar, but they are different, and they're wonderful if they're used effectively. You mentioned we might have to read that again. I have been in situations where I used to think that that was a sign that everything is going bad, but I've seen some teachers do this so masterfully is they'll have it read, and then and this is important, I believe, is teachers should be observing. So they should be observing. And you can see immediately, this one did not go over very well. And so they'll say, you know what? Let's read that one more time. And then sometimes insert, and let's look for this part here. Or see what you feel about this. Sometimes looking for is, see what you feel when this is read, you know, kind of a thing.
11: What does this remind you of?
10: Exactly.
11: Or think back of an experience that this relates to.
10: Good.
11: Or anything like that.
10: And so reading it the second time could be employed as a thoughtful method. As we read it, you observe and say, that one didn't hit home. Let's read that one again, not to place any blame upon learners that they're not getting it the first time. But sometimes, I know at least for me, I need to read things two or three times, but it's the observation and then knowing how to proceed from there. That's where the spirit driving comes in. It's great.
11: Yes.
12: Another important thing I believe here with look for is I can direct that experience. As a teacher, I might have a certain purpose. Obviously, I have a purpose for them going to that scripture. So
10: sure.
12: I'm wanting them to look for something. I'm wanting them to get a certain thing out of that. But I don't want to necessarily tell them that this is the only thing you can get out of that verse.
10: All right.
12: Either.
10: Good.
12: So I've got to say, when I use look for, I oftentimes say, now, what else are you seeing in
10: Good.
12: This verse? Because I had something in mind, and I'm glad you found it. But what did the Lord have in mind for you to find here too, that maybe I wasn't aware of, but that you found?
10: Good.
12: Because the Spirit spoke to you about a certain element of that verse that you want to bring out. And that's
10: Sure.
12: important too.
10: Good. What are some other things that we could look at as varieties that you have found in your experience, different types of method that engage learners? Let's shift a little bit. Let's go to adults. Suppose we're teaching a gospel doctrine class or a Relief Society class or a priesthood quorum or group. In that case, what is something that we could do to help those learners engage in an experience? Just something you found success with. It stands out and say, oh, you know, I found that this has helped a lot. Something that may be different than what we've already discussed.
11: I am an advocate for writing.
10: Okay.
11: And whether that's take a moment at the beginning of the lesson and write a question that you have, or I think it's okay to change up the method and start with writing and
10: okay.
11: maybe end with writing.
10: Okay.
11: You know, take a moment and write down what you've learned today through the Spirit.
10: That would be at the end,
11: perhaps. Write down something that you have decided to change in your own life that
10: okay.
11: you can take home to your families, you know,
10: anything
11: like
10: that. Give me an example
11: like
10: of
11: that.
10: Writing at the beginning. So
11: sure.
10: what might they do at that, at the beginning?
11: Take a moment and write about your questions. Last Sunday, I taught about the millennium.
10: Okay.
11: Take a moment and write down what you already know and what questions you have regarding the millennium. It gets their mind thinking before we start to read from the manual, before we start to discuss anything that way.
10: Good.
11: It gets their mind thinking about what they want to know and what they've had.
10: Now, let me back up a little bit, Erica. This is really good. What was your purpose of, like, let's say, doing that? You're using a method, which is a great method, I think. But obviously, you have a purpose in mind as a teacher of, I'm going to start with this. What were you thinking there?
11: My thought was, so often we have these things that people think they've heard many, many, many times. And to help them realize that there are things that they do know and things that they are still interested in hearing more about or
10: okay.
11: learning more about. And I think it was just to pique their interest more to want to discuss and talk about it.
10: Good, good.
12: Maybe it's to create a state of preparedness to receive more, too.
10: Oh, there's no doubt about that.
12: I mean, the Lord oftentimes prepares us to then give us more, which then prepares us to give us more, and so on and so forth. And so, as teachers, we want to prepare the class members to
10: And that's a great concept, but isn't that also a method? Is preparation, is the larger method, is I need to prepare for something to come down. And I love what you're saying, because the Lord does do that, right? So then the question is how might I prepare individuals to receive what's coming next, whether it's adult or anyone, right? Am I hearing
12: you
10: that
12: bet.
10: Correctly?
12: I don't think there's any one way to prepare people. again, we're going to find a variety of methods to do that. But
10: because we have a variety of learners.
12: But relevancy seems to be something consistent in that. If I can help it bring it to them and make it relevant to them, that seems to prepare people quicker than anything else, and certainly quicker than something that's gimmicky.
10: Now, I almost agree with everything that you said. There's only one part that I would maybe change, and that's the word seems to be. I'd say it is. I mean, relevancy doesn't seem to be, and I know you agree with this
12: one. Yeah, absolutely.
10: If there isn't a relevancy, then all of a sudden it's dismissed. It's ethereal, it's theory, it's nothing that's really real because it's not relevant. So I think that this is a really great undergirding core for methods is these must be relevant experiences to bring people into learning. Otherwise, they'll probably be not just resistant, but they may be apathetic about it.
12: Another thing that I like to do too is draw upon what they already know, because many of us already have experiences with certain principles or doctrines of the gospel, and we already know some things about this. And so I like to think, what can I draw on that they already know? For example, I did something with an adult class a few years ago that has just forever stayed in my mind as a great experience, and that is I held up the picture of the angel Moroni visiting Joseph Smith in his bedroom. I had them share the story with each other. I paired them up. I said, someone's sitting next to you. I want you to share the story. But what I want you to do is I want each of you to take one line and you just kind of follow the other person's, you know, someone's going to start the story. Another person's going to take over after the first sentence and give the second sentence of the story. And just to see where that story leads them. And they were having so much fun that, I mean, I had to stop them and say, okay, now, why are we talking about this story and what happened on that
10: good
12: night and what was Joseph Smith taught and why is that important to us? And that just really led in because everyone is engaged.
10: Good. Give me some ideas about, suppose I'm thinking I'd like to have a little more active participation, maybe meaning expressions as one of my tools or one of the things I'd like to use. Give me some ideas how I might, as a teacher, invite others to express, to share, either with each other, with the class, et cetera. Any methods or that could be used in inviting that?
11: Once again, I said I'm an advocate of writing, but I think a lot of people are hesitant to discuss their thoughts if they're not fully thought out.
10: Right.
11: And so if you invite them to write their thoughts first,
10: okay,
11: and then maybe even share them in smaller groups where they can get that assurance from their neighbor that they said something worthwhile, and then you can ask for volunteers, you know, for the whole class. But oftentimes when they can write what they're thinking and get it down like they like before
10: good
11: they have to verbalize it, it helps.
10: You know, this is really good. As a matter of fact, I think sometimes those who tend to respond quickly are those who are quick thinkers, or they give, with all due respect, what I used to call Sunday school answers, the you know what I want to hear or what I'm supposed to say, and they can just spit those out just like that. I've used this method, and I like this method a lot, actually. I found at the university when I'm teaching, a lot of times I'll ask them to write first, and then they often will discuss with each other and talk together, and then I'll say, okay, anyone willing to share with the class? What do you got here? What I found was it increases that engagement in a way because everyone's writing in different ways where they feel comfortable, and some may not want to share, and that's fine. But what I found in my experience was when I had maybe the 5 to 7 typical students that always responded to everything the whole time, now I upped it into about 27, 37 started really responding. And I think it's 'cause what you're saying, they feel comfortable because they're prepared. They don't feel on the spot. They've thought it through, and now they can articulate and voice it. So this
11: is a nice
10: one.
11: And they've been validated once already.
10: Nicely said.
11: Because I think often, especially if you're uncomfortable with your gospel knowledge and afraid that you might say something wrong, you've already been validated by another person where you can then offer it to the group and know you're okay.
10: Good. You know, I don't know if you've ever had this experience, but I think this is kind of humorous in a way, is a lot of times we'll say, what do you have anyone willing to share? Is many cases people will say, well, you know what Brenda wrote? Is they don't share necessarily what they have written, not because they don't think that's important, but they obviously have learned something from Brenda, and it was meaningful that they want to share. Oh, Brenda. Wow, way to go, Brenda. So this is really nice.
12: You know, another thing that you can do, too, is you can even ask for that. You can say, share something that your neighbor shared with you that impressed you. And another thing that I like to do is if I put them in a small group to work on something and to come up with something, I'll say something like, come together as a group and determine what you feel is a good response to this, or how you would answer this question, what have you, and then pick somebody to represent the group. And so then they're sharing something that they have kind of come to together, and that's another way to do that.
10: You know, this is causing me to feel like we should just end this right now and run out and find some people that we could have a learning and teaching experience, because I'd like to try a lot of these. We sadly are running short on time, but I wanted to touch upon something that I think is very important. You are sharing a lot of great methods. And actually, as I'm listening to you talk, you're sharing something, and whether we realize this or not, there might be actually 5 or 6 or 7 methods in that one little sharing experience of building by asking a question and building upon, or showing a visual. We didn't talk much about visuals or tactile learning or discovery experiences, all these different methods. And so here we're talking about these things, and there might be some that are saying, oh, well, that's because you have years of experience. But here's a question, and maybe this is where we can at least wind down our thoughts, because we could spend a lot of time on this. When I wish we could. Where can individuals go to find ideas? Where can they go? What are the resources available for those who say, well, I don't have that teaching experience, or, you know, I've been a member of the church, because I run into this quite a bit when I go out in the world. I've been a member 3 weeks, and now I'm the gospel doctrine teacher. I'm struggling with content, let alone teaching and learning methods. Where can we help people or direct people to find ideas, these great ideas that we're talking about? Maybe I can give them your cell phone numbers and they can call you directly, the hotline, the yes. Learning and teaching hotline. But besides that, where else? Where are some places? What are some avenues or resources that we could direct? Any ideas on this?
12: I think first, start talking to the other teachers in your ward.
10: Okay.
12: Because they're teaching the same individuals that you're teaching, and they're finding out what's working. And, you know, counsel together, see what they're doing. Ask them have they ever taught this before? What did they do?
10: That might take courage, because a lot of us are hesitant to talk to other people because it exposes us that we don't know exactly what we're doing. And teaching is such a private experience that we don't want anyone to know that we don't know what we're doing. But I agree completely, but be brave, because probably 87 to 99% of the time, everybody else is in the same boat and they would love to talk. I that's the way I feel.
11: Well, as we started out too, we discussed that the church has produced some very good stuff. We have the Teaching No Greater Call manual itself has a list of methods that you can use. And some of them, it even says, others you may never use.
10: Right.
11: You may never use them, but it will spur something that you could use. I think in the lesson manuals themselves, in any institute or seminary manuals, there's different methods that you can learn from and, as you said, glean from. And springboard you into something that you could do for yourself.
10: Great.
12: And look what the Savior did. He looked around and saw things in everyday life and brought that to the level of those that were hearing his words. And he used a variety of methods, but he also used a variety of objects, instructional objects around him to teach. And I think if you just open your eyes, you'll see it on your way to work or in the home or wherever you're at. You'll see different things that you can bring right into your teaching.
10: And the nice thing about that, once again, is that he was using objects that were obviously familiar to those he was teaching. They were relevant, they were real time, they were realistic, and they were applicable. And so that's really good. I'd also like to mention, I think that there's a lot of good resources now available on the internet, primarily LDS.org. I think there's a treasure trove of material. Sometimes it's difficult to find all those treasures, but there are plenty of things there. I know, Brian, that you've worked a lot with some of those elements. Anything just right off the top of your head?
12: Well, the Teaching the Gospel website and also General Conference. The brethren are giving a lot of great object lessons or visuals or what have you, stories that you can use. If you look to General Conference as a source, you'll see a lot of great teaching ideas right in there.
10: Excellent. I would encourage all of us, parents, those who are called to teach in formal settings, leaders are teachers actually. Sometimes we do great teaching or not very good teaching over the pulpit. But all of us to be able to look into these resources. I love the Teaching the Gospel website. There's a lot more on that than just the manuals, so to speak. That's a great resource. That's one variety, or to get the variety. Other elements, small video clips that we can see, prophets, seers, and revelators from General Conference giving learning and teaching tips that help us not just in content, but how we can use a variety of different ways to be able to teach. I don't really feel that many people are out there, they're saying, there's nothing for us. There's no help. There's a lot of help. But it is helpful to help people to see where to go.
11: Well, and don't be afraid to step outside of your specific calling, remaining with church materials. But look at the Family Home Evening Manual. Look at the seminary manual. These things can help you
10: teaching with, no greater call. Exactly. And also Preach My Gospel is definitely one other source. Good.
12: The sharing time outlines too are so creative that they'll get you thinking about what are the different ideas that I can take in, even though I might not be teaching a primary age class. They'll get you thinking creatively, that's for sure.
10: Oh, I've used some of those methods actually in gospel doctrine, and they work great. They work great.
11: They're wonderful, and you can access them, as you said, online. You don't have to have the actual manual there. You can get so much online.
10: Well, thank you so much for all of your thoughts and your help on this. I think that there really is a great blessing that comes when we have the opportunity to talk about gospel principles. It really supports the things that are most meaningful in our lives. And really, when we talk about learning and teaching, it's the opportunity to come together, even in this setting. For me, this was like a mini classroom for me. This is what it's about. And some people say, oh, no, we don't have a chalkboard here or a whiteboard in our studio. That doesn't define learning and teaching. This is the experience. Family home evening, same principles employed in a family home evening, family scripture study, the same experience, constantly looking at a variety of methods, not simply to make it exciting, but to make it relevant, applicable, and livable and fun. Well, when it's fun, then we enjoy the experience, and I think that that's the best part about it. I think I would even be brave enough to go as far as saying the gospel of Jesus Christ is a lot of fun because it actually makes life worth living in wondrous ways. And so I thank you. Yeah, I appreciate all that you have done. 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This program is brought to you by The Church of Jesus Christ of Latter-day Saints. 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
15: Sisters, I am grateful to be here with you this morning. I love looking into your beautiful faces and feeling your spirit. You are strong. You are chosen. Each of you have come here seeking something. You've come with the Spirit, and you are seeking to learn through the Spirit. It's my prayer that this very Spirit will be with each of us this hour, that we may learn together. Today I have been asked to speak on the scripture found in Philippians 4 and 13. I can do all things through Christ, which strengtheneth me. And more specifically, our title is Facing Challenges in the Strength of the Lord. When I received my assignment, I couldn't help but contemplate the many challenges that are present in our everyday lives, all of our everyday lives. And by this, I mean every day and every woman. I thought of women whose families are struggling economically right now, struggling just to keep their jobs, their home, their security. I thought of the sweet woman who weeps every day because her husband is not living up to the priesthood which he holds and is breaking eternal covenants. I thought of the mother who struggles to find ways to help her wayward son or rebellious daughter. I thought of the single mom who has to do it all. I thought of the young mother who has so many children she doesn't know what to do, and the young wife who grieves because there are no children at all. I thought of the woman who has never married and is searching for her purpose. I thought of women who care for their aging and ailing parents. I thought of women who have been abandoned and women who have lost faith and turn to sin in their own lives. I thought of those who have lost hope. I thought of women whose husbands and sons are away in the military. And I thought of women who are ill themselves or who care for loved ones in poor health. I thought of the young widow. the older widow, those who are weary, those who are lonely. I thought of those who are grieving. I thought of those who have heavy responsibility and stress in their lives. And on the other hand, those who long to have something productive and meaningful to do. I thought of women who lack confidence or even worse, have lost sight of who they are. I thought of women whose faith and endurance are being tested. And then my thoughts went to you, each of you, knowing that while each of our challenges are unique and personal, we all have them. And so I wondered, what burdens you brought with you today to this conference? I wondered what the Lord would have us learn so that we might access His help and His love. Now, during this process of preparation, I came to realize more fully how much I have learned through my experience and how much I am continually learning as I move through my own unique learning opportunities. Now, I call my challenges learning opportunities because I think that challenges and struggles are part of Heavenly Father's plan. We must struggle in order to grow. We must sorrow in order to rejoice. We must be sent seeking in order to find. Now, you may be thinking, wait, I didn't sign up for this. But actually, you did, and so did I. And in some ways, knowing this can help us, because knowing that having challenges is part of the plan means we do not need to see ourselves alone or somehow targeted to suffer. We can accept this as a pattern of life that is life and that will bring us eternal life if we will let it. We can know that the very challenges that we seek to overcome are the means by which we can attain great blessings. So, to start with today, I want to share with you one of my most recent challenges. It was a situation that I never would have chosen to experience, but through which I have learned much about the special help that comes through Heavenly Father, through the atonement of Jesus Christ. Just 9 months ago, in July, my husband and I received a phone call just as we were returning home from a morning walk. It was our daughter-in-law telling us that her husband, our youngest son, had been in an accident on his way to work and had been taken to the hospital. Could we meet her there? We jumped into the car and took the freeway. On the way, we kept reassuring ourselves that everything would be all right, praying silently that it would be so. As we exited the freeway, we found ourselves right in the middle of the accident scene. There were about 8 emergency vehicles and a TV camera crew there, and we began to realize the gravity of the situation. Minutes later, as we walked into the hospital emergency room, we were greeted with the words that no parents ever want to hear. The accident had been fatal. Our son had been on his motorcycle and had been hit by a semi-trailer truck. He had died on impact. He left behind a wonderful wife and 3 beautiful daughters. It was a tragic accident for our family, for the driver of the truck and his family, but it also began a beautiful experience for us. We immediately felt the enveloping love of the Lord, even as we processed the information we had just received. And even though we have had moments of intense grief and seeking for the help of our Heavenly Father, we have also learned a great deal about how His help comes, and have even felt a great gratitude for this opportunity to experience a new dimension of the atonement. Now, I have chosen to share this today not because I want to dwell on any of our specific challenges, but because I want to talk about what we learn as we go through them. we are going to focus on what we can do about our challenges and how the influence of the Holy Ghost can help us access the blessings of the atonement of Jesus Christ. As a preface, may I say that we may each face our challenges a little differently. This is because we are different from one another. We are different in talents and gifts, different in weaknesses, different in personality, and different in circumstances and opportunity. And yet, as I look into your faces, I know that even more important than our differences are our similarities. We are alike in many ways. Each of us is a daughter of a loving Father in heaven. Each of us has the gospel of Jesus Christ and the great blessing of the atonement. Each of us has agency to choose for ourselves. Each of us has a great longing to live well, be better than we are, experience joy, and find peace in our lives. And for this reason, we're going to talk about some of the principles of the gospel that are common to all of us. These are principles that can strengthen us and help us find what we are seeking, even through the trials of this earthly life. The first and foundational principle we need to understand is faith in the Lord Jesus Christ, and more specifically, faith in His atonement. In our heads, we understand that Jesus atoned for our sins and died that we might live. We believe in repentance and the resurrection. We know that Jesus Christ has made the atonement. It is already done. He has experienced all that we are experiencing. Every pain, every worry, every sorrow, every illness, every disappointment, every regret for sin. He has paid the ultimate price for all of it, for all of us. He loves us beyond our understanding. These are the things we know. But we must have faith in them and take them deep into our hearts in order to really understand and to be able to allow the atonement to take effect in our lives. I say allow because it is up to us to accept the atonement's great blessings. We allow the atonement as we have faith in it. We allow the atonement as we give our challenges and problems to the Lord and trust that He can take them. He can remove them from us if it is His will, or if not, through the Holy Ghost, He can strengthen us and help us work through them. He can help us endure. He can help us find solutions. He can calm our spirit and comfort our troubled heart. He can do it all. You will remember the story of Nephi and Laman and Lemuel found in 1 Nephi. After they had obtained the plates of brass from Laban, they were sent back to Jerusalem to get Ishmael and his household. Now, I'm sure this was somewhat of a challenge for Nephi and his brethren, although it was a rather pleasant one considering that Ishmael had a household full of daughters. But these young men were able, with the help of the Lord, to persuade Ishmael to leave his home and everything he had to travel in the wilderness with them. But they were not far into the journey when Laman and Lemuel and some of the children of Ishmael once again began to murmur and complain. They wanted to return to Jerusalem. Let me read to you what Nephi said to them, because I believe it has a message for us today. In 1 Nephi chapter 7, verse 12, "Yea, and how is it that it is that ye have forgotten that the Lord is able to do all things according to His will for the children of men, if it be so be that they exercise faith in Him? Wherefore, let us be faithful to Him." In this case, the challenge facing Nephi and his family was not taken away. They still had to leave everything and travel into the wilderness under great hardship. But the Lord blessed them, and eventually they reached the promised land, and we have their wonderful record as a second witness of Jesus Christ. This account also gives a witness that the Lord is able to do all things according to his will. This tells us that, tells me that if it is for my best good, the Lord can take the challenge away, but it must be according to his will. And it is all dependent upon our faith. We have to allow the atonement and accept his will for our lives. Doing this brings great peace. So the question arises, how do we do this? How do we allow the atonement to work in our lives? It begins by having the desire to let Jesus into our lives, a desire to let him help us carry our burdens. It begins with a humble heart. Have you ever felt like your heart was broken? Have you ever felt it right here in your chest? It is very painful, and yet in the words of a friend of mine, a broken heart is an open heart. Visualize that with me. A broken heart is an open heart. An open heart is ready to be healed and can let the influence of the Holy Ghost and the healing power of the atonement inside. It is a humble heart. A humble heart is a believing heart. And what does it mean to have a believing heart? It means that aside from knowing that the Savior made the atonement, each of us

Maybe we just don't think we're worth it, or that our problems are too small for him to worry about. Or maybe we feel angry that we have problems at all. Maybe we're worn down and weary of the fight. Whatever the reason for our not allowing the atonement to help us, the bottom line is that if we do not, we pay the price. For the person who does not accept the healing powers of the atonement, it is as if it did not happen at all. I bear my witness to you that the atonement of Jesus Christ is real. He paid for all of our sins. He died for us that we might live. He suffered the pain of every sin, of every sorrow, of every illness. And as Elder Holland taught us in the latest General Conference, of the pain of spiritual death, in order to know how he could succor us in our need. He did this because he loves us absolutely and completely with a perfect love. He never will turn his back on us. He will bless us and help us along every step of every challenge we have to face. All of this he will do. He is waiting to do if we will just allow him to do it. My dear sisters, if you do not know these things for yourselves, seek to know. Seek to have the witness of the Holy Ghost. Seek to have the Holy Ghost with you at all times, because it is through the Holy Ghost that Christ blesses you. Seek to have faith sufficient to access the blessings you so desire. I know that you can know. As we are told in the fourth section of the Doctrine and Covenants, ask and ye shall receive, knock and it shall be opened unto you. Perhaps one of the questions you have is, how do I ask? How do I knock so that I might have that kind of faith? The answers are rather basic. In fact, I'm sure they're on your to-do list already. They are things like pray, read the scriptures, go to the temple, fast. They're probably part of your daily routine right now. So why are you feeling that your faith is inadequate or that you cannot find the peace you desire? Perhaps the answer lies in how we do these things. Do we do them just because we're supposed to do them? Do we do them so that we can check them off of our list? Or are we really seeking the Lord? When we pray, do we express the feelings of the man who brought his son to the Savior that he might heal him? When he asked Jesus to heal his son, Jesus said, "If thou canst believe, all things are possible to him that believeth." And straightway the father of the child cried out and said with tears, "Lord, I believe. Help thou my unbelief." Those last words, "help thou my unbelief," are so important. Here was a man really seeking. He wanted to believe. He prayed that his belief would be magnified in order to receive the desired blessing. He depended on the Lord for all of it, for the process of getting there and for the blessing. Do we pray like that? Praying to our Heavenly Father in the name of his Son for the strength to be faithful enough to receive the blessing we want? Do we pray with great desire and then listen with a quiet and willing heart? Do we get up from our knees and move forward with the will to do what the Spirit of the Holy Ghost directs? When we read the scriptures, do we just read, or do we seek the Spirit of the Holy Ghost to help us as we ponder and pray and then apply the principles to our own lives with the desire and determination to do better, be better? Do we seek answers from the Lord through the scriptures, knowing that they are his voice to us? Do we routinely pray for a witness of the doctrines we learn in the scriptures?

0: others. When we go to the temple and when we fast, do we do it in a spirit of worship and with a deep desire to draw closer to the Lord and learn of Him? Do we allow ourselves to receive answer to our questions and prayers while we do these things? Do we allow the sweet spirit in the temple to wrap around us and fill us with comfort and peace? I ask these questions of you, but I also have to ask them of myself continually in order to feel the atonement working in my life. It seems that I have to start over every time a challenge arises. Seems to be a continual cycle. I try to keep myself spiritually prepared for life's trials, but then along comes a challenge. My mother's heart wants to fix it and make it better. I struggle along, worry a lot, and generally feel miserable. And when I finally really go to my Heavenly Father and seek the blessings of Christ's atonement and let Him lift the burden from me, there is always sweet relief. This happened just as I was preparing this talk. I became aware of some real difficulties in one of our little families. For a day and a half, I struggled with it, not knowing what I should do, what I could do. It affected me in many ways. And finally, I awoke in the middle of the night, fretting. All of a sudden, the thought came into my mind, you need to do what you're going to be teaching these sisters to do. That was it. I knew these principles are true. I needed to do them. And so I got up and spent some time in prayer, pouring my heart out to my Heavenly Father, telling Him that I trusted Him to take this challenge and handle it His way, and telling Him that I was willing to be an instrument in His hands if He would help me to know what I should do to help. When I returned to bed, I felt the comfort of the Holy Ghost. I felt relief. I felt peace. And then I felt ideas flowing into my mind about what I needed to do. Now, the challenge has not gone away, and it will not for some time. But I know that Heavenly Father loves me and my family. And I know that He is blessing us to work through this situation and will continue to do so as long as we look to Him. This is possible because of the atonement of His Son, Jesus Christ. Blessings come from the Father, through the Son, by the Holy Ghost. Our family had the same experience at the passing of our son. Our hearts were broken. But even though it was hard and we struggled, we endeavored to look individually and collectively to our Heavenly Father in prayer, in the Scriptures, and in the temple. Through the Holy Ghost, we felt His love and His direction in our lives. We have worked to move forward, keeping the commandments so that we might be reunited as a family one day. We have continued to serve others, thereby serving the Lord, and all of this that we might be counted worthy to partake of all of the blessings of the atonement of Jesus Christ. Blessings of comfort, blessings of acceptance, blessings of commitment, blessings of hope, blessings of increased faith, blessings of increased unity and love in our family, blessings of gratitude, and blessings of peace. And these blessings have come and continue to come. So, sisters, when challenges come, as surely they must, where do we look? We have to make that choice. Do we allow ourselves to look down, filled with worry, discouragement, anger, and despair? Do we look inward, thinking only of ourselves and how hard our life is? Or do we look up to the Father for help? Do we look to Him with trust and confidence that He will not give us more to deal with than we can handle? At least it will not be more than we can handle if we have His help. Then do we look forward and get up and get moving? You know, there is great power in movement, and it takes faith to move forward and do. The means being strictly obedient to all of our Father in Heaven's commandments, really trying every day to make the gospel part of our lives, knowing that we can never justify a lack of faithful obedience just because things are hard. And then as we look up and look forward, do we gain the strength to look out to others and serve, knowing that if we can relieve the stress and pain in someone else's life, we are qualifying ourselves for blessings as well. Remember that in the scriptures, Jesus taught, "He that findeth his life shall lose it, and he that loseth his life for my sake shall find it." Sisters, these are some of the things that we can do to allow the atonement of Jesus Christ to bless our lives. And as we do, we become stronger and stronger. And each time we have a new challenge to face, we can do it with greater faith and confidence in Jesus Christ. We no longer need to run to and fro, wringing our hands, wondering what to do. That takes way too much time and energy. Energy that could be used to access relief from the Lord. We can believe his words as recorded in the 101st section of the Doctrine and Covenants. "Therefore, let your hearts be comforted, for all flesh is in my hands. Be still and know that I am God." We can also learn from Joseph Smith's experience in the Liberty Jail, where he had suffered severe persecution. He struggled desperately, even asking God at one point, "Oh God, where art thou? And where is the pavilion that covereth thy hiding place?" Joseph felt that God had somehow forgotten him and all of the saints as well, for their suffering was so great. He received this reassurance. In Doctrine and Covenants 121, 7 and 8, "My son, peace be unto thy soul. Thine adversity and thine infliction shall be but a small moment, and if thou endure it well, God shall exalt thee on high. Thou shalt triumph over all thy foes." Because of this assurance, Joseph was able to teach us, "Let us cheerfully do all things that lie in our power, and then may we stand still with the utmost assurance to see the salvation of God and for his arm to be revealed." We cannot always avoid or change the challenges in our lives, but we can look up to the Lord and allow his atonement to bless and cleanse our lives, bringing us peace and reassurance even amid the trials. We can receive personal revelation to give us direction and hope. We can look forward and cheerfully do all that we can do to bring about a positive resolve to our problems, trusting that through the Holy Ghost he will help us and that his atonement will make up the difference in the end. And we can look outward to serve and lift others around us, finding relief as we forget ourselves. In this way, we not only become stronger, but we can strengthen and protect our families, that they also may feel the blessings of the atonement. Life will always have its challenges, but we can be led to find answers. And as we face our challenges by allowing the atonement to bless our lives, we can be refined by the fire of the very adversity we sometimes wish to avoid. We can become more faithful and hopeful. We can feel peace within ourselves and with the Lord. We can be filled with gratitude for all of God's blessings, even those that come at great cost. We can recognize that we are all in his hands and that he will lead us back to his presence, where no more will we feel pain or despair. In this, we can truly come to know the sweetness of the atonement of Jesus Christ. Of this I bear witness, in the name of Jesus Christ. Amen.
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5: We may say that we follow the admonition of Paul. 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

0: Welcome to Why I Believe. My name is Rick Starr. Keith Hamilton was a popular African-American college student attending North Carolina State University when the missionaries knocked on his door on a hot August day in 1980. Through personal prayer, he was converted to the restored gospel, which eventually led him to serve a mission and become the first black man to attend and graduate from the J. Reuben Clark Law School at BYU. Keith is now a practicing attorney in Utah and an author. His book is entitled Last Laborer, Thoughts and Reflections of a Black Mormon. Keith Hamilton joins us today on Why I Believe to share his conversion story and his perspective as an African-American member of The Church of Jesus Christ of Latter-day Saints. Keith, welcome to Why I Believe. It's great to have you here with us today.
1: Thank you. Thanks for inviting me.
0: Well, it's great to have you. You have a very interesting story, as I've been reading in your book, and I know our listeners will be anxious to hear about your conversion story. Let's get to know you a little bit, your upbringing. You were raised North Carolina, the South, African-American, with a Baptist background, going back to your grandfather, your great-grandfather. Talk a little bit about your upbringing. Well, your history, first of all, the name Hamilton.
1: Well, you know, my great-grandfather was born a slave, and after the Emancipation Proclamation, he became a minister. One of his youngest children, you know, I think number 11 out of 13, was my grandfather, who also was a minister, and he was born in West Virginia, in the western part of Virginia, and so family history. It tells us that the Hamilton name came from either a relative or a descendant of Alexander Hamilton. At the time, Revolutionary War personnel were given lands on the frontier, and he was given land, and the story goes that he, being from New York, didn't want to go down to the South, so he gave it to some family members or sold it. Mm-hmm. And so that's where the Hamilton name comes from. And so... my great-grandfather, who was born a slave, didn't have a last name. So yeah. Eventually he became known as, his name was Richard, Hamilton's Richard. And then when the 1800 or 1880 census came out, they listed him as Richard Hamilton. Mm-hmm. And so his son was Walter, who was Walter Sr. to us. Mm-hmm. And he eventually located to Pittsburgh, and then where my father was born.
0: Your grandfather then was, and your father was born in Pittsburgh.
1: Right, and then my grandfather was called to start a church in a Baptist church in Norfolk, Virginia. Mm-hmm. And so the family went there. My father was the oldest of six children, so... four of the six children of my father's generation were born in Norfolk, and then my family and my siblings were born. I was born in Norfolk with my other siblings. My mother's from North Carolina, a town called Kinston, North Carolina. And so, that's where I was born in Norfolk, Virginia, mm-hmm. Kind of the beginning of the civil rights era in the late 50s.
0: Right, the late 50s, yeah. And you moved to North Carolina, isn't that correct?
1: Your right. My mother, we moved to Trenton, New Jersey soon after my father got a job there. He was with the YMCA system. Mm-hmm. Shortly after we moved there, my mother died in a fire in my home. My siblings and I escaped, but my mother didn't make it. I went back to Norfolk for a short time, and then my father died. I got ill and died, and then it was that time that I moved back. I'm sorry, I moved to North Carolina to live with my mother's side of family. Mm-hmm. My mother's siblings moved back to Virginia, to Norfolk, but I moved to North Carolina. I tell people I'm from North Carolina because they assume I can play basketball better.
0: Which you do. You love basketball,
1: I
0: right?
1: do. And that was a big basis of how I ended up at NC State. So.
0: Yeah. Now, your mother died when you were quite young, right?
1: When I was six, yes.
0: Yeah. And so you mentioned in the book that you don't have a lot of memories of your mother, but you do have quite a few fond memories and a close relationship with your father. Talk about your relationship with
1: your
0: father.
1: Well, my father was, my hero. And, I have some, what I remember about my mother when she was, uh, she stressed education. She taught me how to read and do simple math when I was, before I even started kindergarten. Mm-hmm. And but my father was my hero. He was a boxer. We had these stories. I didn't know whether they were true or not growing up, but you know, he was larger than life for me. And so, after my mother passed away, I really attached to him. Mm-hmm. And then, right before he passed away, he got real sick. We moved back to Trenton, where he was staying after my mother died. Mm-hmm. And so, I got very close with him. And he was an iconic figure to me. Mm-hmm. And he had these stories that most of them were true, actually. But you know, when you're a little kid, they just sound like, you know, he was a superhero.
2: Yeah.
1: But he was a very good boxer. In fact, one of my great moments in my life was to represent him when he was inducted into his college's Hall of Fame.
2: Oh, really? After his death?
1: This was after his death. In fact, he was trying so hard to hold on because it was only a few months after he died that he was given word about it. But so he was inducted in September of 1972, and he died in July of 1972. Hmm. I was 14, so that's when I moved to North Carolina.
2: What kind of standards and morals do you think were instilled in you by your father, who, to a great degree, raised you? Well, you were also spent a lot of time with aunts and uncles after your mother passed away.
1: My father really—I didn't live with my father after my mother died, except for 1 year and during the summers. Mm-hmm. One of his sisters, raised me. So I was back in Norfolk where my grandfather had his church. He had passed away before my mother died, actually. But, you know, his family, the family church was there, or the church he organized, or not organized, he had come to build, so to speak. So all our family went there, and it meant something to be, you know, a grandson or a child of Reverend Hamilton. Mm. And so I remember growing. I grew up with a strong, you know, basis in religion. I went to vacation Bible school in the summer. I learned, you know, the purpose of Christ's mission. I was just taught to believe in Christ, believe in God, to have strong values. To be honest, to not to lie, to not to cheat. And then there was a great emphasis on education in my family. And my parents met in college. My grandfather, the minister, went to college and eventually earned he was given a honorary doctorate degree. He was one of the first, he was one of a few military officers in World War I, a black military officer. So, yeah. And I knew I was going to go to college because everyone I knew in my family had gone to college. And so education was important. Service was important. My father worked for the YMCA. That's almost like a service organization, at least back then it was. My grandfather was a preacher on my mother's side. Most people were either teachers or had something to do with social organization. So I knew education, service, and religion were the keys to a successful life.
2: Yeah, your father wasn't just an employee in the YMCA. He was a very dedicated man and patriotic man. It sounds like.
1: Right. I relate in the book a story after I had an opportunity because I was a little hard-headed and I knew my father was very ill. He was in the hospital. We all knew he wasn't going to come home from the hospital. Mm-hmm. And the YMCA where he worked wasn't too far from the hospital. So I snuck off to go visit him, and I had a chance to visit with him. A few days before he died, but that one-on-one opportunity was priceless to me. So I got the chance to ask him, you know, about things, about life. And I asked him why would he serve? Why did he serve and seem so pro-America when, you know, this was 1972 when blacks really weren't, we were in the civil rights era, and blacks hadn't been treated as Americans. I didn't think I was American because I felt that blacks, I felt that Americans had certain rights, but blacks mm-hmm. didn't have them. So I just thought I was some black guy in the United States, not a true American. Mm-hmm. I asked him about serving in World War II because he was part of a segregated unit. And he told me a principle that's carried with me, I've carried with me throughout my life. And that is, you know, while Americans are given certain rights, the responsibilities associated with those rights are the higher calling. And he said it's our responsibilities as Americans to protect the rights of others, so not to be selfish. So that's why he served in the war. That's why he did what he did. And, you know, I didn't really get it until I went to law school. But mm-hmm. From law school, I went in the Navy, and I still serve in the military today as a reservist.
2: Mm. What a wonderful thing that he taught you. Keith, at that age, you were 14, tender young age, and your mother had passed away about, was it 6 or 8 years before?
1: About 8 years.
2: 8 years. And now your father passed away, and you were going to live with an aunt.
1: Actually, I was on my way to a boarding school.
2: Oh.
1: You know, again, my family emphasized education. For some reason, they thought I had promise. And so they... I agreed to go to a boarding school in North Carolina, but I was only there a few days when I realized I didn't want to be away from family. And that mm-hmm. was the first time I'd ever been away from all family. And so I called my aunt and uncle in Kinston, which was my mother's oldest brother mm-hmm. and his wife, and they came and got me, and eventually they invited me to stay in North Carolina with mm-hmm. them.
2: And was that your Aunt Grace?
1: Aunt Grace, yeah.
2: Yes.
1: we say aunt.
2: Aunt. She sounds like a beautiful lady.
1: She was. She's a great woman. She was instrumental in my life, just as my, you know, my parents and my father got me through, you know, the preteen years. You know, my Aunt Grace got me through, you know, not only an epic time in America's history, but... You know, got me through my high school years, mm-hmm. you know, ages 14 through 18. You know, I'm...
2: Which is a can be a difficult time for a young man.
1: You know, particularly for a person that kind of had given up hope. I kind of got away from the things that I had been taught. Kind of got an eat, drink, and be merry attitude. You know, she didn't let me get too far off the track.
2: That's good. What were your... any religious concerns during that time, having lost both parents?
1: You know, I was worried. I didn't know about eternal families. I didn't know about the priesthood and sealing power. So I was really concerned about whether I would ever. Yeah, not so much see my. I believed in a resurrection. I've been taught that. Not so much that I would not see my parents again. But would they recognize me? Would they recognize me as their child?
2: Mm-hmm.
1: When you really think about it, no, I believed in eternities. I was taught that, as a child. So I spent 6 years with my mother, 14 with my father. And so when you think about that time frame as compared to eternities, that's a drop in the bucket, mm-hmm. drop in the ocean.
2: Yeah.
1: And so I was worried about, you know, would they recognize? Would they know me as their child? Hmm. And we have that love relationship again. And other ministers from other religions couldn't answer that. In fact, they made it sound like it wouldn't be that big a deal as long as I was, you know, in heaven singing praises to God. And I wouldn't, you know, and as I was growing up, I thought, you know, what kind of being, what kind of supreme being, heavenly being would send someone down, put them in a love relationship for 6 or 14 years, and then, you know, not have them know each other for the eternities.
2: I mean,
1: it never made sense to me. And so, you know, that's the question I had. And I was starting to get a little frustrated about some of the answers I was receiving.
2: Hmm. Our guest today is Keith Hamilton. He's the author of Last Laborer, Thoughts and Reflections of a Black Mormon, which is part autobiographical and also part doctrinal. You do an exhaustive dissertation, I guess you could call it, on the history of blacks in the church. Keith, we were talking about your parents having passed away. You moved back to North Carolina where your wife's sister lived, Grace, your Aunt Grace. And that was where you spent most of your time for the rest of your high school years. Is that correct?
1: Right. I went through all 4 years of high school in North Carolina. which eventually led me to going to college in mm-hmm. North Carolina at North Carolina State University.
2: What was your experience like at North Carolina University? Describe that for our listeners.
1: North Carolina State was it was interesting because my freshman year was 1976. Although they had had blacks there since the late 50s, you know, a small number. Integration was really just starting to mm-hmm. hit North Carolina State, where they had a group of blacks, and I found it to be no different than my experience in rural North Carolina. Kinston is in the heart of tobacco country, and so in fact, when I moved to Kinston in 1972, started my freshman year, the high school had only been integrated for 2 years. So I recognize that there's going to be some cultural shock there, and but for the most part, there were enough blacks there, enough core that I stayed around most black people. I think I had a white roommate to begin with, but we weren't roommates long. Nothing happened. It's just we just weren't roommates long. But I hung around with the African American community and on campus and. But I did have an incident that, if you don't mind, I'd like to share.
2: Yeah.
1: When my freshman year, I took a class. I thought I was a pretty good writer in high school. Several English teachers had really taken a strong interest to help me write very well. Mm-hmm. I wrote a paper in college. I thought I'd done well on it. I got a C. In fact, when I got the paper back, it only had one mark on it, and it was a red C on it. So I went back to talk to the professor, just to, mainly to find out what happened and how you know, if because I was a freshman, if this is, you know, C quality work in college, and I was in a little trouble because I needed to, you know, step up my game, so to speak. I went back to ask him about it. He really didn't want to be bothered with me, so he eventually told me, he said, C's for colored, now get out my office.
2: And that was all he said.
1: That's all he said. And then I realized, I mean, he was an older white gentleman, and, you know, he, mm-hmm. you know, I didn't take it personally. I just realized, you know, that, you know, yeah, you're at a Southern school, land grant rules, you know, agricultural type school, and that's what happens here. So,
2: and some of those older folks probably were very steeped in the traditions of, you know, the earlier years.
1: Right, and I didn't let it reflect my mm-hmm. I didn't let it reflect my love for NC State or anything. That was just his. That was him, and that was a reflection of him, not the institution of or the school. And I kind of carried that over with some of my thoughts about the doctrinal side of my book. When I talk about the church, you know, people have said things and done things in the church that, you know, aren't reflective of the best Christian or Christ-like behavior, but that's not a total reflection of the church or the gospel or Heavenly Father's plan for his children. So
2: no, it's more of a reflection on the human circumstance we're all in, where we're all imperfect and we all are either learning or deciding not to learn or growing or not growing. And
1: all right,
2: everybody makes mistakes,
1: you should get a pass. I hope I get a pass for my humanity. And my mistakes. I know Heavenly Father, and I know Jesus, you know, atoned for my sins. But I hope people will, you know, not be offended by everything I say that's not right or not reflective of my membership in the church or of my claim to be a Christian.
2: Mm-hmm. You have a wonderful conversion story, and there was a fateful day in August that the missionaries came to see you. But before we talk about that, I'd love you to set the stage of your college experience. You were you became quite popular. You even were hosting a radio show, and you took on an on-air personality name and everything. Describe what your life was like up until you met the missionaries.
1: Well, you know, from the time I was a freshman until which was right before my senior, to start of my senior year. Actually, it was the beginning of my fifth year in college, because I changed majors and then I took a semester off to do a co-op program. But so it was actually my going into my fifth year at NC State, but it was my senior year. Mm-hmm. But in that time, I had become quite popular, and I was involved in a lot of Black affairs type things. I had joined a Black fraternity. My father was the fraternity of my father. Mm-hmm. And was instrumental in bringing a chapter of that fraternity to North Carolina State. I had the pledge at a local Black school, because they didn't have it at NC State. But mm-hmm. that was one of my goals, is to bring the chapter, help organize the chapter, and establish it at State. I had reached that goal. I had gotten on the radio. That was 1980, so I'd probably been on the radio at least, a year, maybe even longer. I had two shows, and I used the moniker Special K. Actually, that came from my fraternity days. But so I was quite popular on the radio. Mm-hmm. I got a name drop here. I went to college with Thurl Bailey.
2: That's right.
1: And so
2: wrote the foreword?
1: Wrote the foreword to the book, and we had started to know each other. So I was running around with a crowd that in a circle where people knew who I was. Mm-hmm. And I actually got to the point where I didn't want people to know that I was Special K, because, some of the aura of being a radio personality is for them to just know the voice and not the person. That mystique. That's the word I'm looking for. And so, I thought I was at the top of my world. I mean, mm-hmm. I was getting ready to graduate. I only needed a few classes actually to graduate. So, boy, I was looking forward to a fun-filled year. Mm. In August, two people came to the door. Actually, I was it was a hot day, and I didn't have air conditioning. I was watching these guys walk around knocking doors, and I thought they were salesmen, but I had this feeling they were going to come to my door, and they did. And when they came up, I just knew by the way they were sweating so profusely, and I knew they weren't from the South, because their bodies were reacting as if they had not been in this community long. And so I invited them in without asking them who they were or what they were doing. I just waved them in and went immediately to get them some ice water. Mm-hmm. And while I was back in the kitchen preparing the water, I yelled out, "Hey, what are you guys selling?" And I heard a voice back. I later found out it was a junior companion right out of the MTC. But I heard a voice say, "Jesus Christ." And I'm thinking, boy, she didn't make a good call on inviting these guys in. But I went back out, and they told me they were representatives from the Church of Jesus Christ of Latter-day Saints. And I recognized that, because being on a college station, we didn't play commercials. We played public service announcements. And mm-hmm. and the churches had some of the best public service announcements. People listening might remember the Homefront series.
2: Mm-hmm. Oh, yeah.
1: And we played those. They were really actually well done. I used to play them all the time. And so I'm thinking, Church of Jesus Christ, that's the Mormons. So I asked them, I said, "Hey, I didn't think the Mormons recruited Blacks," or something like that. They told me that had changed a couple of years ago. So they asked to teach me a lesson, and I went and got my roommate and fraternity brothers back up, and we sat down for a lesson.
2: Uh-huh. That's interesting. I think it's a commentary on your personality that you invited two white young men into your home for a cold drink of water. Just waved him on in. I thought that was pretty nice of you.
1: I'll take it, because it makes me sound better. But it was just a reflection of growing up in the South, and uh-huh. it was August, and it was hot. It was humid,
2: yeah.
1: And all I had to offer was water. Now, to be honest, if I'd had something else, based on the lifestyle I was living, I would have offered them that. But they didn't look like the type that would imbibe, so I didn't have any. But mm. They they look professional, and so I offer them water. But I don't think it's, you know, I don't want people to read into it that it was some type of spiritual moment in my life. I was just trying to be nice because I was raised that way.
2: Yeah, you were being a nice guy. That's what I meant. You're a very nice person. You had mentioned that they asked if they could come back and see you again. And you mentioned that instead of saying what you were really thinking, you said, whenever you're in the neighborhood, stop by, which is, to a missionary, that is an invitation that is says, this person is golden. He wants to hear the gospel.
1: Well, again, that's a reflection of the way I was raised and what mm-hmm. I was taught. My grandfather's the preacher's wife. We called her Nana. Mm-hmm. That taught me very young. She taught me. In fact, I can remember the circumstances where it was some Jehovah's Witnesses had come and mm-hmm. and they were selling the watchtower and whatever. And I remember, she took one, bought one, and was real kind to him. And I asked, I said, you know, Nana, why, you know, we already got our church. You know, why'd you do that? And she told me, she says, don't ever refuse anyone preaching Christ. Mm. And, you know, and she told me a lot of things, but, you know, she told me that. And it stayed with me. And so once I realized they were preaching Christ, at least they claimed they were, you know, they said they were representatives of Jesus Christ. And although I just saw them as Mormons. And mm-hmm. I rather than say, don't come back, because by then they had taught me the Joseph Smith story, which I found incredible, meaning unbelievable. Mm-hmm. you know, the thought of Nana came to me, and I said, well, you know, I really didn't say what I was really thinking, which, you know, would have, I don't think they would have come back had I said that. But, you know, they said they wanted to come back, and I said, okay, whenever you're in the neighborhood. I didn't know where they were from. I didn't think they lived in the neighborhood. So I said, whenever you're in the neighborhood, stop by. And mm-hmm. you know, they were always there. I'd come home or come from the store, and they were there. And they had these big smiles, cheese-eating grin smiles on their face, saying, we just happened to be in the neighborhood. But I later found out that they weren't having a lot of success getting people to let them teach them. So, mm-hmm. They were looking forward to meeting with me because mm-hmm. I was one of the few people they were teaching.
2: Well, you did let them teach you, and you had an incredible conversion story that I think it would be important for you to share. It was about 16 days before you were baptized.
1: Right.
2: So it was pretty quick, but your story was amazing. Why don't you share that with us?
1: Well, again, I didn't believe the initial story of Joseph Smith, Book of Mormon, you know, gold plates, angels coming down from on high. It was hard for me to believe. And the hardest thing was really that the Lord would use a 14-year-old boy to bring these truths, these very important truths that they were trying to teach me, to the earth, mm-hmm. or to reestablish him upon the earth. You know, I was 22 at the time. I wasn't long from being 14. And I just remember as they were teaching me about this 14-year-old boy, I'm thinking, you know, God's not calling me at 14. You know, I know Joseph was, you know, better than me. But, you know, I can't see God calling 14-year-old boys to do this work when they had a lot of, you know, good adults that could have been used. So that was the first thing. But not long after that, I don't know if it was the second or third discussion or lesson, they taught me about eternal families, and we talked previously about that. That just was something that had interested me, so I asked them the question. I asked them about, you know, would my mother and father recognize me, and they told me that they told me about priesthood and sealing power and I actually challenged them. The senior companion, mm-hmm. Elder Burton, testified that it was true, which they had always done. They had always said in the name of Jesus Christ and testified. And so I challenged them. I said, look, you know, you shouldn't be saying these things are true. You can say you believe them or, you know, you have faith in them, but to say they're true and then to say it in the name of Jesus Christ, to speak for Christ, you know, that's a little... It almost offended me, But I thought I was actually trying to tell them how to be successful in teaching in the Bible Belt. Luckily, they didn't listen to me. But, and I challenged him, and I'll never forget what Elder Burton said. He said, "Look, I know these things are true. That's what led me to come out here. And God sent me here to North Carolina to teach these truths. I'm gonna know they're true whether you believe them or not, and it's up to you to find out mm-hmm. if they're true or not. Because I know them, and I'm whether you accept them or not, it's not gonna change what I know." And so I was touched by that. He didn't say it in a overbearing or contentious way. He just was bold in his testimony. Mm-hmm. And so I asked him, how can I know if they're true? And he had a very sober and serious look on his face while he said that part. But then this quick smile came back, and he said, "You remember that 14-year-old boy?" And he told me what I needed to do. He told me that I needed to pray about it. And so I committed to him that I would pray. Mm-hmm. He had given me the Book of Mormon and some materials, and a few days earlier when at the first lesson, and I hadn't read it. I didn't want to read it. I didn't believe in what he had told me. Mm-hmm. But I told him I would read some of the Book of Mormon, I read the pamphlets that he left with me, and I would pray about it that night. I committed to him. And the thing my family taught me is always be a person of your word. Mm-hmm. So when I said I was going to do it, I was going to do it. I knew I was going to do it. So later that night, before I went to bed, I read the pamphlets. I started the Book of Mormon. I think I got through most of First Nephi, and I was enthralled by Nephi's story. I mean, again, I didn't know if it was some of the doctrinal things were true about Tree of Life or whatever, but mm-hmm. I knew Nephi was a real person, and I knew his story. He was just telling his story. I didn't get the sense he was trying to teach me anything, but there are a lot of there's a lot of gospel nuggets in what was those first 15 or 16 chapters.
2: Oh, yeah.
1: But really, it's just his story. He was talking about, what his father saw, and they moved, mm-hmm. and his brothers were acting a fool and all this stuff, and he just told his story, and I was enthralled by that. So I got through that part. Mm-hmm. And then I decided I'll pray about it. And I got on my knees and told Heavenly Father, I'm not going to get up till I got an answer, because the missionaries told me that you give me an answer. And so I prayed, and I didn't hear any voices, no spiritual, no spirit manifestation, no angelic manifestation, but I didn't really get an answer to the questions about whether Joseph Smith was a prophet, whether the Book of Mormon was true, mm-hmm. whether the church was true. But what I got, and I'll never forget it, it's seared into my heart and mind to this day, and that was, repeatedly, Rick, this impression came to me. Those are my true messengers. I sent them to you. Follow them over and over again. I don't know how long it took, but it just kept resonating with me. And until I finally got the message and decided to end my prayer. And I, mm-hmm. But before I ended my prayer, I told Heavenly Father, I'll do whatever they asked me to do, because I knew he had sent them to me and that they were his true messengers. And so I never really asked anymore about knowing about the truthfulness of some of the doctrines. I just knew, what Heavenly Father wanted me to do. Mm-hmm. And that was to follow these missionaries. And so the next time they came over, which I believe was the next day, they asked me, had I prayed about the things they taught? And I told them, yeah, I didn't, don't know about the truthfulness of Joseph Smith and all that stuff, but Heavenly Father told me that he sent you to me, and I'm supposed to follow you. So, again, good missionaries commit you to baptism when they hear that, and that's what they did. And that's why I ended up getting baptized so quickly, because, early on, within less than a week of having met him, I had this, what I call my prayer experience, and I told him that I believe Heavenly Father wanted me to follow them. So, mm-hmm. What do you expect? Are they going to set me on a 3-month program to mm-hmm. get baptized? No, they committed me right then and there.
2: Absolutely.
1: And they said, let's get baptized. I think they wanted me to get baptized as soon as possible, but I had to go somewhere that next Sunday, so I had to wait till the following Sunday.
2: Mm-hmm. Well, it's interesting. you had the faith to get baptized. You didn't understand everything. You didn't, you know, all the doctrines weren't completely clear to you, but you had the faith to get baptized because you, you like you said, you had that prayer experience for yourself.
1: But Rick, you know, I don't want to lead people to believe I was just, you know, this person that I wasn't. You know, the voice, the feelings that I had. In fact, I told Elder Burton before he left, after I committed to pray, I said, look, I'm going to pray to the God I know. I'm not going to pray to the Mormon guy because I know what the Mormon God's going to tell me. Yeah, I didn't know it was the same God because I thought the Mormons believed in a different God. And so, you know, I was praying to the God that I had known since I was little, since I could remember. And I always said my prayer. I mean, I prayed every night before I went to bed. And so, you know, when I got the feelings, when I knew that the God I was talking to told me that he had sent these young men to me and for me to follow them, then I couldn't, you know, I had to follow that God. That's the God I've been trying to follow, you know, imperfectly since, you know, I've been taught to pray since I could talk. Mm-hmm. So, I knew what I had to do. And that's why I joined, you know, that's not really why I believe. I had to gain a testimony afterward, sure. But that's why I committed to join a church, and that's why I got baptized, you know, a week or so later. You know. Wonderful. And when that happens, you don't worry about whether you're the only black person in your ward, or you know, I wasn't even really following them. I was following God. I mean, I made a commitment to God that if he told me to what to do in that situation, I prayed for him for truth, and he revealed the truth. And you know, I went back and read the Joseph Smith history, I felt like Joseph felt. You know, he talked about after the vision. He said, you know, he knew he'd seen a vision, but more importantly, I'm paraphrasing, but he said he knew that God knew.
2: You know, can't what do you do? Dispute that.
1: What do you do? I knew what God had told me to do. Mm-hmm. Now, you know, he didn't tell me all that was going to be involved in me joining the church. He didn't tell me I was going to have to move to Utah and live there for the most of my life, go on a mission, go to Utah, go to BYU. He didn't tell me all that because if he told me all that, you know, at that stage, I probably wouldn't have been as committed because I would have been afraid to change my life so much.
2: Yeah. Soon after your baptism, you asked one of the elders, what should I do now? And he gave you some of the best advice that you said in your book. And that probably was advice that helped you little by little to go to all the places you had just mentioned previously. What was that advice?
1: It was right after the baptism service. We were changing. I'd already changed back into my suit to get confirmed, but we were saying our goodbyes. And I kind of jokingly asked Elder Burton, I said, well, what do I do now? And he said, you take it, you know, one day at a time. Or I think he said, you take it one step at a time, one day at a time. And that was the great advice. He didn't try to say, you know, you need to go on a mission and, you know, serve God and you become, you know, a priesthood leader and do all. He just said, you take it
2: step by step.
1: Mm-hmm. You know, one day at a time, one step at a time.
2: Sounds very familiar to the doctrine, line upon line, precept upon precept.
1: And it does. And not only that, but in my book, and I really mean it, it was the best advice I had ever received, you know, as a Latter-day Saint, mm-hmm. even now. I mean, and it's not to take anything against conference talks or things from the prophets that I've read or whatever, but, you know, for me, you know, that's the way I approach the gospel. It's just pretty simplistic, really. I mean, mm-hmm. it's you know, truth. You know, what are the truths of the gospel, and how can I try to make them more applicable in my lives and become a better person from day to day.
2: Mm-hmm. You had mentioned you didn't tell a lot of your family about your baptism for a little while, and I think you. When you mentioned it to your aunt, Grace, she had an interesting response to you. What was that?
1: Well, I didn't tell anyone in my family. My roommate knew. He was my fraternity brother. He knew. Mm-hmm. You know, in fact, I have to add this part because I was living on campus when, mm-hmm. when this happened. But my fraternity brother, his roommate moved out for the last part of the summer. And so he asked me to come move in with them to help them with rent. And I did. And I also have my, because I already paid for my dorm room for a semester. So I kind of was living both places. Mm-hmm. And when the school year started a few weeks later, you know, it was almost a week after I got baptized, actually, at the end of, you know, right around the end of August, mm-hmm. right after Labor Day, or somewhere down back. I moved back on campus, and at the time, the missionaries couldn't proselyte. Now, I don't think they can now, but they sure mm-hmm. didn't.
2: On campus.
1: They sure didn't proselyte on campus. So, mm-hmm. you know, I had this month or so window, and the Lord sent them to me, and the window met. And again, you know, I the fact that I got baptized in 16, 17 days was a reflection of my life circumstance at the time, because mm-hmm. I knew the missionaries wouldn't be able to come, you know, teach me and do all those
2: when
1: things.
2: When you were on campus.
1: When I was on campus, I knew I was mm-hmm. moving on campus in a short time. So, you know, everything happened. But when I moved back on campus, I just didn't, you know, to me, joining the church of Jesus Christ of Latter-day Saints, and any church for any person, is a personal, private decision. That's mm-hmm. between you and God. And particularly with the experience I had, I mean, my commitment wasn't to the Mormon church, it was to God. And mm-hmm. so God said, join this church. So I joined the LDS church. And so I really didn't go around telling people what religion I was to begin with. Mm-hmm. You know, if they ask, I told them, but I just didn't go around telling people. So, you know, but my immediate family was, I knew the church and its relationship, at least its perceived relationship with blacks, was strained. So I didn't say anything because mm-hmm. I didn't want to be attacked, or I didn't want someone to try to convince me to do something otherwise. So I just waited till my testimony was strong enough to where I thought I would have to withstand all the negativity that would come.
2: Yeah,
1: and it never came. In fact, but I was home for Christmas, and I did tell my family, which was 4 months later, that I joined the church. And my aunt and uncle and my aunt said, you know, Keith, you're already black. Why would you want to join the Mormons? Because you know, and that's a reflection too of the fact that race relations were improving. Between blacks and white, but the relations between Protestant churches and Christianity and the Church of Jesus Christ of Latter-day Saints were still strained. They were worse than black-white relationships in the South at the time. So,
2: interesting.
1: She was saying, "Look, you know, why would you take a step? Why would you go down a notch?
2: Yeah,
1: having grown up black, yeah,
2: you're choosing a difficult path. In other words.
1: You're already black. Why we want to be a black Mormon? You know, you just want to make life difficult for yourself. But at the same time, you know, I explained to her, you know, it's not my choice. God chose me to do this, and I have to obey. And they accepted that.
2: They were very accepting.
1: Sure. I mean, they didn't understand them. You know, all the doctrines, and I didn't try to explain them to them. I tell people, that's why I put the autobiographical part first in my book. I wanted people to understand that, I joined the church because I felt God wanted me to be a Latter-day Saint, and so I did. Mm-hmm. And the reminds me of, you know, where Adam's offering sacrifice, and they ask him, you know, the angel says, you know, why are you offering sacrifice? And he says, I know not, say the Lord commanded me. Well, that's you know, mm-hmm. in my early months of being a Latter-day Saint, if someone said, why did you join the Mormons? I couldn't say because I had this great testimony of Joseph Smith, or because I was so overwhelmed with the Book of Mormon. It's because God told me to. Mm-hmm. And that's what I needed to do. And then the rest of that came later. And it came fairly quickly. I mean, within a year, I was off serving a mission. So.
2: That's right. You mentioned that you were, I think it was 367 days after your baptism, you were on your way to the MTC,
1: right.
2: I think it was, and you served a mission in Puerto Rico.
1: That's correct.
2: And you were during that time when it was interesting because there was a concern about, you had, I guess stepping back just a little bit, you had applied and been accepted to the J. Reuben Clark Law School at BYU.
1: Right.
2: And which is really neat. You were the first black man to be accepted and attend and graduate
1: right.
2: at that law school. But you had been challenged by your bishop to go on a mission. And there was a concern that you would not be able to get back in time for the there's a week-long program that you needed to go to before
1: orientation program.
2: Orientation before entering the school. What's interesting in your case, although this was a worldwide policy change, is that during your mission, and I know this because I was on a mission too, there was a policy

0: once I learned that, you know, once accepted at BYU, like most missionaries that go from BYU or any of the church schools, mm-hmm. they reserve your place. Right. And I didn't have to reapply. I just come back, let them know I'm, you know, what semester I want to start, and get back started. In. The only difference was in law school, you had to start at that fall semester. You couldn't come in. You couldn't come in and start in the middle of the semester if you never attended the law school.
1: Yeah,
0: and that was a part. That was. I mean, I think that could have been an option. I go for a semester and leave. But you know, once you start law school, I mean, I'm not going to quit to go. Yeah. So you know, they suggested I go before, and so. Because I was baptized in late August, I had to wait till my anniversary to go on my mission. And that all came together, and it made for interesting last few days because I had all these things happening. But I went on my mission, and then the real question for me was about going to mission. Once I learned I didn't have to reapply, and I was going to stay admitted to the law school, was whether or not I wanted to, you know, take the chance of not being the first African American to attend the law school and possibly mm-hmm. graduating. You know, that wasn't important to me in the long run.
1: But you still were.
0: I still were. I mean, that's because in that 18-month period was, you know, Heavenly Father had a plan. He always has a plan. That doesn't mean we won't be tested, but mm-hmm. he always has a plan.
1: It's wonderful. You were baptized in August of 1980, just a few years after the priesthood had been extended to all nations, all races. So what were your thoughts at the time of being an African-American, newly converted to the church? What was your understanding of that relationship with the church at that time?
0: You know, I really didn't have much of an understanding when I asked the missionaries about the history. They said things had changed a couple years ago, which was true. Mm-hmm. I asked, and then I think later on, before I got baptized, I just asked them, could blacks in the church do the same things as whites? And they said, yeah, that changed a couple years ago. And I really mm-hmm. never gave much thought about it. Again, my experience, my prayer experience, you know, the Lord told me that those things didn't matter. He told me to follow him, and that's what I held on to. Yeah. On my mission, I went to Puerto Rico, and Puerto Rico really doesn't have race. I mean, you find families where the mother's of, you know, kind of European, Spanish descent, and the father's of African descent, and the kids are all every shade in between. And mm-hmm. so, you know, there wasn't a race issue in Puerto Rico. So it wasn't until, after law school, when I became bishop in San Francisco, that the issue was raised, and that's when I began to study it, from a doctrinal standpoint.
1: You know, you've done an exhaustive study on this relationship, and a lot of it has to do, in fact, as you treat it in the book, a lot of it has to do with your faith in learning the things of God. And I wanted to share a quote, if you don't mind, have you respond to it.
0: Sure.
1: That you quoted Elder Dallin H. Oakes as he talks about how we learn the things of God. And he says this, "Despite their essential and beneficial uses, the methods of study and reason are insufficient as ways of approaching God and understanding the doctrines of His gospel. We cannot come to know the things of God while rejecting or failing to use the indispensable method God has prescribed to learn these things. The things of God must be learned in His own way, through faith in God and revelation from the Holy Ghost." And you later go on to say, and you can comment after I read this, but these are your words, "I do not know with certainty when the policy began or which prophet of this dispensation initially implemented the practice." This is speaking of the practice of the blacks not being able to hold the priesthood. "However, speaking for myself only and as a matter of faith and personal testimony, I can bear witness that I know the practice originated with God and that it was not the autonomous act of any man or council of men. How do I know these things? In the same manner, you may come to know them by faith in God and through personal revelation via the Holy Ghost." Would you comment on that?
0: The first thing I would like to say is that, when we talk about the extensive research, it's not a historical research. I really didn't go too much into the historical perspective that most writers or commentators on this issue. They talk about everything that Joseph might have said and Brigham and all the way down to, you know, the modern day, and I didn't take

0: that perspective, because I've always believed that this was a matter of faith. Doctrinal matters are matters of faith. Mm-hmm. And so that's why I began. In fact, I began that section with the chapter entitled A Matter of Faith. And so, you know, and to me, the issue is never, I mean, you can't find the truth of how God relates to his children based upon how mankind has treated mankind. Mm-hmm. You know, I had a discussion with a friend the other day, and I asked him, you know, because it was Easter, I talked about those 48 hours of the, you know, from, you know, when Christ went through the atonement, from the Last Supper, maybe it wasn't even 48 hours, but that time mm-hmm. frame, that day and a half or so, mm-hmm. from the time, you know, of the Last Supper until his crucifixion. And we know that Peter denied him. Okay, but the fact that Peter denied Christ has nothing to do with whether Christ was the Savior or whether he was the Son of God or whether he came to atone our sins. So you can't, you know, you can't go by what one of his apostles did, Judas, that betrayed him.
1: Right.
0: You know, that's not a reflection of who Christ was
1: and what
0: his mission was. Mm-hmm. And so, you know, if you can't use that, then how can what Brigham Young might have said or Orson Hyde or Parley P. Pratt said about blacks be reflective of what God was doing with his children? That's just the way I see it. I'm not trying to tell people how to think. I put it out there. And so the exhaustive research that you speak of is really talking about how God has dealt with his children mm-hmm. regarding the priesthood. And if you look at it from the time of Adam until 1978, there was always some type of restriction on who got the priesthood. It was never given to everyone at the same time. Mm. And it was always based on something other than worthiness. That's why I believe the priesthood revelation, the way it's worded, which we now call official declaration too, is worded that way. It's not talking about giving blacks the priesthood, because right. it wasn't about giving blacks the priesthood. It was about making the priesthood, or the right, is really the issue is the right of the priesthood. Mm-hmm. Making the right of the priesthood based upon worthiness alone, which, you know, according to my research, was the first time it was not based on worthiness or lineage or patriarchal order or something else.
1: Mm-hmm. It's interesting that you mentioned that. It's so much the perceptions of men create so much that are not really the things of God. And like you say, we understand the things of God in a much different way.
0: I love what Elder Oaks said. You know, mm-hmm. we have to approach it in a different way.
1: Yes.
0: Okay. I talk about in the book about, you know, the Joseph Smith story. You know, it's called Joseph Smith history for those that believe it to be a history. But for others, they don't believe it's historical. You know, once Joseph said he saw the light, you know, and then that becomes a matter of faith. Now, we know where Joseph lived. We know where he was born. We know there's excitement, religious excitement. That's historical. Mm-hmm. But for a lot of people, after Joseph said, you know, I went to a grove and I saw this light and, you know, these two beings showed up, they don't think that's historical fact, because and you won't know whether it's historical fact or whether it's truth unless the Holy Ghost reveals it to you. Mm-hmm. Like Elder Oak says,
1: thus it's a matter of faith.
0: It's a matter of faith, and you know, and that's the only way to approach it. That's how I try to approach it. Mm-hmm. And so, when you look at these truths that God is no respecter of persons, all are alike unto God, you combine that with the parable of the laborers and the Lord's healing of the blind man and the purposes of the kingdom and the revelation talking about the restoration of all things in the latter days, then I think you get a clearer picture of what the priesthood ban and what the priesthood revelation in 1978 were about.
1: Hmm. Well, thank you very much for that perspective, that viewpoint. It really is great to understand that in that way, as it should be understood by faith. Our guest today has been Keith Hamilton. We just have a few minutes, Keith, before we close up. Would you mind, as we close, sharing your testimony on Why I Believe with our listeners?
0: Yes, I would love to. You know, my testimony, first of all, I do believe. I believe that the Church of Jesus Christ of Latter-day Saints is the Lord's church, that it is the Lord's kingdom on earth. I believe it's the only true church on the earth. Yet I also believe that that doesn't make its members any better than anyone else. It's the Lord's true church because that's the way the Lord set it up. Mm-hmm. He organized it. He called Joseph Smith to be the prophet of the restoration. He ordained apostles in the meridian of time, and he's done so in these times. I believe the Book of Mormon is true. I believe Joseph Smith was the prophet of the restoration, and that by divine messengers, the priesthood was restored upon the earth. And, you know, those are the core beliefs. I believe there we have a living prophet on this earth. I believe President Kimball was a true prophet when he restored, or when he received the revelation in 1978 to extend the priesthood to all worthy males. I believe Thomas S. Monson is a prophet on the earth today. And that everyone from Joseph Smith to President Monson have been true prophets. And I also believe that these were human beings and that they had their humanness, so mm-hmm. to speak, and that the Lord used them as humans, just like he used Peter and James and John in days of old to carry forward his work. You know, he could easily send down angels to do it, but he uses us for our training, for our learning, and to test our faith. And I do believe that the purpose of our existence is to return to him, and not just to return to God, but to return with our families and to be sealed to him. That's why we have the priesthood power here. And, you know, the ultimate blessings that are available to us are available through the temple and allow us to be sealed to God and to our families. And so those are the truths that I believe in. Those are the truths that I know are true, and I live accordingly. I also know that I'm not cursed. You know, I didn't come through any cursed lineage. I know that I might not have been more valiant than anyone, but I don't think I was any less valiant than anyone, at least anyone that was able to come and get a body. I might have just gotten in by the skin of my teeth, mm-hmm. but I got one. And now that I have one, I'm trying to use it in the way the Lord would have me use it. And the last thing I would say concerning the issue is, you know, it's been over 30 years since the priesthood has been extended to all worthy males, and the reason I named my book "Last Laborer" is to call attention to the fact that we have a lot of work to do. We've been called to work to prepare for the second coming of Jesus Christ, and we need to get past the past. We need to look forward. We need to move forward, and you know, those who want to talk about the past, they clearly can do that. But I think it's time for the church and for its members, particularly its members, and for all mankind to look forward and to prepare for the second coming of our Lord and Savior Jesus Christ. And if we do that, not to forget about the past, but not to dwell on it to the point that it doesn't allow us to go to work, to serve, to bless others, then if we look forward, then, you know, we can bless a lot of lives. You know, my life were blessed by those two missionaries that came to my door and by many, many people since then. And I think we need to move forward and give back and prepare for the second coming. And if we do that, then this world will become a better place. Many more people will receive the blessings of the gospel and of the temple and be sealed to one another. And some of the negativity associated with the church's association and historical relationship with blacks will be melted away by the spirit. Mm-hmm. And so that's why I wrote the book, and that's my witness. And I'm glad and very honored to have been given the opportunity to share it with you today.
1: Well, Keith Hamilton, thank you so much for being a guest here on Why I Believe. It's been great to have you.
0: It's been my pleasure.
1: Our guest today has been Keith Hamilton, who is a convert to the church and wrote a wonderful book called Last Laborer, Thoughts and Reflections of a Black Mormon. Thanks for listening today and have a great day.
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3: 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I am your congenial host, your radio root sleuth, Fisher, on the program where we shake your family tree and watch the nuts fall out. And do you have an interest in the American Revolution? Do you have ancestors who fought against or maybe on behalf of the king? Well, this week, season three of AMC's Turn, Washington Spies, about the Culper spy ring, begins. The first episode is Monday night at 10 o'clock Eastern Time, and this season takes us to the key moment of the Revolution, the betrayal of Benedict Arnold. And I've identified five ancestors who were actively involved in the Revolution in the Northeast, and 13 on my wife's side, all from the South, mostly Virginia. Well, the guy who plays the very warped, the very evil Captain John Graves Simcoe, an actor named Sam Roken, is going to join us in the show later today, and we're going to talk to him for two segments about what he's learned about the history of the Revolution, the character he plays, who is an actual person. In fact, he became the lieutenant governor of a province in Canada and freed slaves in 1791. So I'm very excited for you to meet Sam Roken, who plays John Graves Simcoe on Turn a little bit later on in the show. And then, of course, Tom Perry's going to tell you about video editing, and you'll be able to do things at home that only Hollywood people could do just a few years ago. That's later in the show. Well, as you know, David Allen Lambert, the chief genealogist for the New England Historic Genealogical Society and AmericanAncestors.org, usually joins us on the show. He's in London these days. We've had him on via Skype the last couple of weeks. Well, this week, he went to an area where we found out the Wi-Fi was just a little bit weak, and so it just isn't going to happen today, so I'm going to have to carry the whole thing myself. I'm exhausted just thinking about it. So we start our family histoire news with this. Genealogy Roadshow is returning to PBS, and the cities they're going to be visiting this year include Albuquerque, Miami, Houston, Boston, Providence, and Los Angeles. They kind of pick these places because they feel it's representative of the cultural crossroads for diversity in industry and history, and deep pools of riveting stories. So it's going to be interesting to see what Kenyatta Berry and Josh Taylor and Mary Tedesco come up with this season. Well, it wouldn't surprise me at all if David Lambert wasn't aware of this. There's a rug designer over in England in Wiltshire named Luke Irwin, and he and his family wanted to convert a barn on their new property that they had just bought, and they wanted to convert it into a ping pong room. So they brought in the electricians to do this underground cable and put the barn in lights. Well, when the workmen began drilling into the ground, they hit this layer of mosaic tile. Yeah, intricate red, white, and blue. Well, this guy Irwin, he knew the significance of this. He said that no one since the Romans had laid mosaics in Britain to use as house floors. So they were able to actually put an end to the work from the workmen before they actually started busting it up. Irwin called in archaeologists and they ran tests, and they found that this mosaic went back from sometime between 175 and 220 AD. And it was remodeled over several times since. But they've determined it's a Roman villa courtyard. So there's an actual artist rendition now to see what this thing looked like 1,800 years ago. It's from Smithsonian Magazine. Well, here's a story that's been making a lot of news this week. Georgetown University was founded centuries ago by Jesuit Catholic priests. Well, it turns out in 1838, the university, which was then a college, got into some financial problems. Well, they owned slaves. A lot of them, over 230 of them. And they decided the only way they were going to get out of debt was to sell the slaves to the market in New Orleans. And this is all very well documented and found within the archives of what is currently Georgetown University. Well, the story is beginning to gain a lot more traction as people have come to understand who these people were. There were families, there were babies, women, men, old, young. The ship's manifest, as they were sent off to New Orleans, really tell a story of great hardship. There's one account from a Jesuit priest associated with the school who didn't approve of all this, as saying that one woman was actually on the dock begging and wondering and asking what she had done to deserve this. Well, the university obtained a lot of money as the result and wound up paying off their debts. Today, Georgetown University still exists, because of the money they raised by selling their slaves down to New Orleans. Now, the Catholic overseers of the school in Rome at the time disapproved of this move. It was made contrary to their orders. And so now an effort is underway to identify the descendants of these 230-some-odd slaves that were sold by Georgetown University and try to determine if there's some way to make reparations for what was done to their people. And next week, we're going to talk to one of those descendants about this experience. She happens to be the president of a genealogical society in Washington. It's going to be fascinating to hear what she has to say about her viewpoint on this incredible story from the 19th century. You can read about it in the New York Times. Well, good news from AmericanAncestors.org and the New England Historic Genealogical Society. Their long-running published quarterly, the New England Historical and Genealogical Register, with over 400 million searchable names, is now complete and in digital format in their databases. And just a reminder, all of our shows are now entirely searchable, yet we transcribe them. And coming up next, we're going to talk to the man who plays the very evil, Captain John Graves Simcoe.
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3: And that is the voice of Sam Rokin. He plays Captain John Graves Simcoe on the AMC Revolutionary series Turn, Washington Spies, The Culper Spy Ring. Hi, it is Fisher, and you're with Extreme Genes, America's Family History Show. And if you have followed our program for any time at all, you know that I'm a huge fan of this program. And for some time now, I've been working to get one of my favorite characters from the show on this show. And Sam is on the line with us right now. How are you, Sam? Welcome to Extreme Genes.
5: Thank you. It's good to be with you.
3: I'm just absolutely astonished by your character. And has it changed your life a little bit? I'm sure you get an awful lot of comments because, let's face it, as you portray John Graves Simcoe, he's bloodthirsty, he's twisted, he's ruthless, he has enemies on both sides, he's fiercely loyal to the king, but he also needs love.
5: Yeah, he's a complicated guy. It's had a huge effect in my life. You know, it really put me on the map here. And, you know, it's such a divisive character that, you know, people have a really strong opinion about him. Well, the whole people are very nice. But, you know, usually the comment is that they just love to hate me. So I'm all right with that.
3: Well, hey, as an actor, as long as they love you for anything, that's not a bad thing. And you were in Harry Potter and the Deathly Hallows as well. You were a snatcher in that. So obviously, they have a tendency to bring you in for some, shall we say, dark characters.
5: Yeah, I'm going to start taking this personally. I don't know what the problem is. At the end of the day, you know, from my perspective, as long as the characters have some depth and richness to them, then I get excited about it. And as far as it goes with the more nasty characters, generally they are a little bit more complex and usually get written in that way. And so I'm cool with it, really. I enjoy digging into these guys' psyches, and obviously I'm developing a bit of a knack for doing it, apparently.
3: Well, and in speaking to you, I'm sure a lot of listeners who are familiar with the show are noticing the same thing that I am, that you don't speak like your character. You're from a different part of England, obviously, than Simcoe is. How do you work those accent differences?
5: Well, all of that stuff is so important, you know, like the costume and the hair and everything else. You know, it's the first thing we see, and when he speaks, it's the first thing we hear. So, you know, I take those things really seriously because I think they really, they're a window into who the guy actually is, or, you know, whoever you're playing is. And so obviously basics are, you know, where's this guy from? You know, where do we locate him in the world? And that's one part of it. And then, you know, obviously, like, my voice naturally is in a much deeper register than his. And that just came from some discussions with Craig Silverstein, the showrunner, and when we originally did the pilot, Rupert Wyatt, who directed it. You know, we were talking about the kind of guy that this is, and I wanted him, you know, I thought it'd be kind of obvious to have this kind of brute, which it could have easily come out as. You know, they were obviously writing a villain in this character, and it would have been very easy to sort of just make him like a typically like nasty piece of work. And I didn't want to be typical with him because I thought there was something a little more interesting in there. And so really it came about wanting him to have a bit, kind of a delicate touch. And the question I asked myself was, what would happen if this guy was really nice to everybody? And so that it becomes about, you know, and that came out, and then it just sort of came out in the way, you know, he had a lightness of touch in the way he spoke. And I thought, you know, it's going to be much more impactful if this guy is nasty because of the things he does rather than your initial impression of him, you know. And that's sort of how it started developing. And then it just sort of took it on a life of its own.
3: Well, let me ask you about this. One of the things I noticed in one of the early episodes is your overpronunciation of names. You talked about Talmadge and Brewster. Where did that come from?
5: The good one is Woodhull.
3: Yes.
5: Well, you know, he has a love for language. You know, he also, John Timko, you know, I mean, a lot of this as well, it's not just me having fun with it. You know, there is some there's some substance to it. So you know, John Graves Simcoe was a poet, and in fact has the first recorded Valentine's poem that
3: yes.
5: we know about. And I was interested in his love for language. It wasn't something I actually consciously did. It just started happening, you know, and then I realized that I wasn't saying these names the same as everybody else. And then it just kind of stuck. But, you know, I read Woodhull. I didn't read Woodhull or something. You know, I was just saying what I saw, really, as a character, and so that's how it came out. But, but it does give him, like, an individuality that I hadn't really planned for, but obviously contributes to the whole thing, you know. So, good observation.
3: Oh, I loved it. I loved it when it came out. Talmadge. I thought it was great.
5: Talmadge is a good one as well, yeah.
3: Yes.
5: Everyone else says Talmadge.
3: Well,
5: I have to tell you, I really just was saying what I saw. I guess I was inside the guy, you know, and that's how it came out.
3: Well, now that's the question. You know, this show is about family history, and of course, people who listen to it are also into history. And my fascination with the program is the representation of how my ancestors may have lived under British occupation at that time.
5: Yeah.
3: And so there's a tremendous realism. I mean, you see the tavern wench emptying the chamber pot right outside the door of the place and then going in and serving food. You know, I think, wow.
5: Yeah. There was no health and safety department in Pawtucket. Isn't that the great thing about it, though? Lots of really great historical television and film that's come out is that the reason why we care is because we realize, apart from having, you know, knowing what our heritage is and knowing how we came to be now and what came before us, it's also that, you know, they were just like us. You know, it's a mind trick that we put the people in the past as almost like a different species. And I think one of the beautiful things about portraying it in drama is that we have the opportunity to humanize history. And I think that's a really key element to why we're interested in it, you know. And when those human moments come out, it's really satisfying, I think.
3: Well, I think you've really hit it on the head. The fascinating thing is watching the challenges. I mean, we've always thought of, in this country, of course, the Patriots are the good guys, and you guys are the bad guys. And we're seeing Abe Woodhull changing now. He's becoming very much as bloodthirsty as anybody else in this series. The evolution is he has to go through to fight to survive.
5: Yeah, I that's very true. And I think, you know, it's really an indication of how war is a unique experience now and then, and has a very unique effect on the people involved in it. And I think the optics in war are very different, you know. And I think people, it has to change you, doesn't it? You know, if you're being occupied, if you feel you have to, if you're compelled to do something about that, I think people do things during wartime that they would never have imagined doing in another environment. So, yeah, it's a really good observation, and I think particularly in someone like Abe, who was just a normal, regular farmer doing his thing and getting on with his life, is suddenly put into this extraordinary situation, and we see him change before our eyes. I mean, I think that's a very compelling thing. But, you know, equally, I think all the characters go through that. you know, even someone like Washington or, you know, Benedict Arnold or, you know, any of these guys who, you know, John Ondra, everybody really could change. And that's one of the great things about season three of Turn, I think, is that, you know, we're really seeing the effect of the war on these people and how it's changing them and changing the way they go about their lives. It's fascinating.
3: We're talking to Sam Rokin. He plays Captain John Graves Simcoe on the AMC Revolutionary series Turn, Washington Spies. And Sam, I actually have an ancestor who is buried in the same churchyard with Caleb Brewster in Fairfield, Connecticut. Have you had the chance to go to some of these places that you're portraying? Have you been to Setauket yet?
5: I haven't been to Setauket, no. I lived in New Jersey for a while. Everywhere I would go, you know, I would see plaques and I started to become, you know, a plaque hunter. and where we shoot the show in Virginia, you know, there's also some really key revolutionary sites around here as well. You know, and in fact, we keep coming across places where, you know, Simcoe and his troops were stationed at one point because they moved around so much, particularly the Rangers. But just by accident, in fact, I've come across a lot of places. I do try and go to as many sites that are relevant as I can. And, you know, I recently went to Washington's headquarters in New Jersey and where one of his camps was. And it's just kind of cool. It's cool to kind of be standing where they stood. Yeah, so I have been to some. I actually haven't been to Setauket, but I do. Funnily enough, we do have fans who are in Setauket, and we often get messages from those guys. I think they're really happy that their town is being celebrated. You know.
3: Well, it was the whole story was fascinating. In fact, I read a book about this. And then a week later, I learned that your show was coming on, and I just couldn't wait. And it was very exciting. And Sam, I've got to tell you right now, my wife is totally creeped out by your character. And she says, why do you have to talk to the bad guy? Why can't I said, well, because I think they're more interesting because you try to figure out just what is it that makes these people tick. And I'm sure as an actor, you have to kind of think that way yourself, don't you?
5: I do. Your wife's a very smart lady. I'm fascinated by human beings. I think most actors are, and that's one of the reasons why we're compelled to do it. You know, we're very curious about the way people think and why people do what they do and the way that they do them. And so it turns out that when you are dealing with, for example, sociopaths, we're not like that in our normal lives, thankfully. So to make that journey and to go on that voyage of discovery, it's kind of a really joyous thing for an actor. So, you know, we're as compelled to access the brains of these people as the audience is, hopefully, to watch them, you know?
3: Well, and so that brings us to the question, how much of the real John Graves Simcoe, who went on to become, what, lieutenant governor up in Canada, he was the guy who signed off on the first anti-slavery bill in 1791. Right. I mean, he did a lot of really good things. Do you feel any obligation to him as you portray him?
5: Yeah, I think so. You know, it touches on what we talked about in the first segment when we were discussing this, which is, during wartime, I think people are changed, and I think they act in a way that they might not otherwise. And so for me, you know, first of all, you know, the only evidence we have of what the man was like, his own memoirs, which necessarily are favorable towards himself.
3: Right.
5: And what he did, and the listed historical events and achievements that he was involved in. We have some, you know, we have his delicate, more literary side to go on, you know, his poetry. And then we have the things he did after the war. So they're facts, you know. We've not met the man and we don't know what he's like. We just know the things he did in his life, which vary massively. And there's no question that the Rangers during the war were a ruthless and very precise operation. You know, really, the way to think of them is they're like the special forces of the army, you know, and they're sent in on very specific stealth missions, and they carried them out really well and with great effect. And so the answer to your question in a more concise way is that people are different during the war to afterwards. Mm-hmm. And to me, you know, I can square away his behavior on the show with what he did afterwards, because I think the more ruthless, more deadly you were during the war, the more you would want to appease that in your life afterwards. And I don't think that we have portrayed, whilst we do portray a guy that is ruthless, does make impulsive, deadly decisions, and that are not necessarily on the moral compass of everybody else in the world, at the same time, there is a soul there, you know, and there is some tenderness. And we see it come out in various different ways. And there are, you know, and I think there is some compassion there, too. It's just he's a guy you don't want to cross because it will end very badly. But after the war, you know, I think it's a different world. And I think people adapt. And I think they bury experiences, too. And who's to say that you couldn't behave in an egregious manner during the war and then try to do better, try to compensate for that? Even if he wasn't quite as nasty as he comes across sometimes on turn, it's fair to say that he didn't do the things he did during the war, after the war. We know that. And so that's really how I personally square it away with what we do on the show, you know?
6: Yeah, and that makes perfect sense. And it's interesting, too, because when the show started, I was immediately going to the internet to go, okay, how much is this true? Did this happen? Did that happen? And I found the timelines were different. Abe Woodhull's father was a patriot, not a loyalist. But obviously, they were portraying this to show how families were divided. And then I was accepting of that. Yes, this is an historical novel brought to television. And it's interesting to know that John Graves Simcoe actually brought the Queen's Rangers in and beat up Abe's dad to send Abe a message in real life. That's what really happened, because they had received word that Abe was a spy. A completely different scenario, though.
5: Yeah, I'm really glad you brought that up, because that's exactly the point I was making. So, you know, there is enough evidence to suggest that he did a few things that most people would say are egregious. And those are the things we know about. And, you know, I also picked up on just a couple of, you know, a few things. So I've read his memoirs and I've read the diaries about the Rangers and what have you. And a couple of things, there was a pattern that was developing, particularly in the third-person written memoirs of Simcoe, which they would arrive in a place and then they would stay in this house here and this house here.
6: Right. They'd occupy.
5: I was like, well, how did you get that house? Who was in it before you? And what happened to the people that were in it when you arrived? I'm sure you didn't just say, would you mind if we stay in it instead of you? You
6: know? Right.
5: And so things like that crop up, and I'm like, well, there has to be a story there that's just not being told. And I feel like that gray area of history books is really interesting, and I think allows for a little bit of poetic license. It doesn't necessarily feel too far-fetched, you know? So we never know for sure, do we? Because what gets written down, you know, the truth changes a little bit as soon as it's written down. So, yeah, I think there's some leeway in that.
6: And it's written by the winners.
5: That's right.
6: Yeah. So one last thing, because we're running out of time here, Sam, but it's interesting because you cannot be killed. I mean, I've seen you get stabbed. I've seen you get shot. I've seen you get knocked out. You are not allowed to die. But in the pilot of this show, you were killed and then brought back to life. Talk a little about that.
5: Well, it was extraordinary, really. Yeah. Originally, I auditioned for John Andre's character. And got so far down that road, and obviously J.J. Fields was offered the role and plays it exceptionally well.
6: Yes, he's fabulous.
5: I've got so much respect for him. And so I thought, well, okay, that job's not happening. And then they said, we'd love you to do Simcoe. He's kind of just in the pilot, but it's a great part. And so I said yes, obviously. And then we did it, and yeah, he died. He got shot, and as it came out in the wash, Caleb kicks him in the face, and then he goes, you know, then they torture him for a bit in their cell. But in the original pilot, he shot him in the face, and that was the end of that. But AMC found the character compelling.
6: Right.
5: And I think, you know, he also has a really important function on dramatically on the show. You know, we needed a regular antagonist.
6: Yes.
5: And so Simcoe provided that quality, and it was a real compliment to what I brought to the character. I don't think they quite saw it there originally, but I just kind of gave it everything. And you were supposed to be on the show for longer, and then you're not. But this way around is kind of an extraordinary event, which I'm so very grateful for. You know, it's a great ride.
6: Well, I don't think we'd be in the third season of Turn if you were not in that role. No doubt about it.
5: Thank you. That's a really nice compliment.
6: Well, Sam Rokin, thank you so much for your time, and thank you for all you put into this character and bringing the revolution to life for those of us who love it. Let me ask you this. You said you lived in New Jersey. You've obviously been here for a little bit. Are you looking for dual citizenship?
5: Well, my wife is American, so I'm currently a permanent resident. I have a 10-year green card, and I'm very much here. I think I'm just about allowed to become a citizen, and I think I probably will, yes. I mean, I love America. This is my home now, so my family's here, and so who knows? We'll see.
6: Awesome. Thank you so much. Sam Rokin from Turn, Washington Spies. It is preservation time with my good friend Tom Perry, the Preservation Authority. How are you, Tom?
7: Super duper, thanks.
6: I was thinking about how over the last several months, we've been talking periodically about moving pictures, or are we talking about stills? Or both?
7: This is all movie. I'm sorry. Yeah, this is movie type stuff. In fact, they use this software in Hollywood for your big blockbusters like Avatar and shows like that. So it's an incredible software. This software is so smart. People think, oh, yeah, this is a high-end software. I'm not into that kind of stuff. I don't shoot in 4K. Well, what's neat about this software, you can set it up for different formats. Whether you're using standard definition from your old VHS tapes, whether you have one of those really cool 4K cameras, just about anything that you have, you can use it on this.
6: Wow. So this is exciting stuff.
7: Oh, it is. It's great. You can do stuff. You can sync stuff. So if you have some old movies that somebody shot in the old days, sometimes you're shooting your 8mm camera and you have a side recorder. It's not recording the sound on the tape, and they get out of sync. People that do music videos, whether they're for the family or whatever, that's one of the biggest problems. And this has some sync capabilities that's absolutely incredible. In the days when I used to do music videos, you had to do everything vocally.
6: Right.
7: And you couldn't see the vocal part. You can see the picture, and trying to line them up was really hard.
6: The audio was a problem.
7: Exactly. Trying to get them to line up was really, really tough. With this, they've got this way you can put the time code on the clips. Then you can put it together. So like if you're using something from an old concert, a wedding, if you have two camera interviews and you want to cut from person to person, for instance, say you're interviewing grandma and grandpa and you want to have a separate camera on each one of them, you can do this. And this software will allow you to go in and sync the two together. So you can say, okay, here's grandma talking. I want to use this part. Here's grandpa talking. I want to use this part. I want to dissolve from here to here. So you're not sitting there doing one and then going back and figuring out I need to do this. It makes it really nice.
6: All right. And this is very good, by the way, for getting younger people involved with your projects if you get a little nervous about working with software like this.
7: That's what's neat about getting the kids involved with grandma and grandpa. You can do stuff as a family.
6: All right. We're talking preservation with Tom Perry. And Tom, you were mentioning color correction. And, you know, this is starting to get, I think, above a lot of people's pay scale to think about some of these softwares.
7: And that is so true. I mean, we can just talk about 5 years ago. What has happened in the last 5 years is incredible. Color correction, in fact, even a year ago, talking to, you know, consumers or walk in our door or send us letters or send us stuff from across the country, color correction wasn't even an option for people to do. It was
6: right.
7: Like, no, if you want it color corrected, we need to do it for you. It's not very expensive. However, we need to do it. Now, with this DaVinci 12 software, the color correction options it has is absolutely incredible. It has a dynamic track. So when you're actually looking at it on your computer terminal, on your monitor, you can actually physically see the sound. It's like 3D.
6: Wow.
7: So you can see, oh, this is when, you know, the refrigerator kicks in and I need to cut it off. So you go in and
6: you
7: edit
6: can
7: it.
6: Edit that out. Wow.
7: Exactly. And when you're doing the color correction, it's the same thing. Everything's in 3D. It's non-destructible, so it's not hurting your original files. You're actually making a new copy of it. So it allows you to go in and do VHS tapes, do your film, your movies, just anything that you have. Where in the old days, if you wanted a VHS tape color corrected, you were looking at a lot of money and it wouldn't be worth it.
6: Now, speaking of home movies, those would have to be digitized first, obviously, before you could use it in this way.
7: Exactly. Everything has to be digitized, as you mentioned, whether it's your VHS tapes, your Video 8s, your mini DVs, your Super 8, Regular 8, all of these have to be digitized first into, we used to always go to hard drives, but now we're using MP4s a lot because they're convenient. We can get it to the customer faster, whether you're in Dothan, Alabama, or, you know, down the street from us. soon as we're done with the project, we don't have to go and convert it to DVDs or Blu-rays or AVIs or MOVs. It's really fast and easy to make it as an MP4. And then once it's an MP4, we can drop it in a cloud, whether it's our cloud or Dropbox or Lightjar, whatever cloud you're using, Google Drive, any of those. You can have it instantly, which saves you a couple of days and saves you a trip back to us, and it doesn't matter where you are. And with this color correction, being able to go to the old VHS movies is so totally cool. Because a lot of times when you have your old wedding movies, you might not have the first generation, and they're kind of starting to look really, really bad. Up till now, what we had to do is run it through kind of like a proc amp and some different kinds of equipment that basically we could either correct all your stuff to make it lighter and add some certain colors in or make it darker, whatever your problem was. However, it had to be consistent through the whole tape. So we'd look at the first 5 minutes, set it up, and then run your tape. But now, if you have dark areas, light areas, some place the color's correct, some place the color's not correct, you can go in with this Resolve 12 software, and you can do it frame by frame, by section, whatever you want to do. If you go and get fancy in it, start building certain kind of filters that you can do and say, oh, wow, this looks really cool here, and run it. And then 15 minutes later in the tape, you've got the same problem again, or on another tape, you've already made up those filters. And so you've got kind of these different things in your quiver, and then you just go apply them to whatever you're working on.
6: You can ask Tom, send him an email, and maybe you'll hear your question answered on the show. Thanks for coming in, Tom.
7: Good to be here.
6: Hey, that's our show for this week. Thanks once again to Sam Rokin, the man who plays Captain John Graves Simcoe on Turn, Washington Spies on AMC. One of my favorite shows because it really portrays what life was like for our ancestors during the British occupation during the Revolutionary War. 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Talk to you next week. 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
11: Yesterday, my dear friend, Elder Rando K. Bennett, talked about patriarch blessings. It was a great message and inspired us all. My dear brothers and sisters, may I talk about patriarch blessing as well? Patriarchs, as requests for patriarch blessing may increase, I pray that the Lord will bless you as you continue to magnify your callings. As I go to stake conferences, I always visit with the stake patriarch and his spouse. Patriarchs are gentle, obedient, and incredible leaders called of God. They tell me many wonderful spiritual experiences. I ask them the age of the youngest and the oldest person to whom they have given a blessing. So far, the youngest was 11 and the oldest was 93. I received my patriarch blessing as a new member of the church at age 19. 2 years after I was baptized. My patriarch was incredibly old. He joined the church in 1916 and was a pioneer of the church in Japan. It was my great honor to receive my patriarch blessing from that remarkable disciple of the Lord. His Japanese was a bit difficult for me to understand, but it was powerful. The patriarchs I have met tell me that many individuals receive their patriarch blessing just before serving a mission. My dear young men, young women, parents, and bishops, patriarch blessings are not only for preparation to serve in a mission. Worthy baptized members may receive their patriarch blessing when the time is right for them. Dear adult members, some of you have not yet received your patriarch blessings. Remember, there is no maximum age. My mother-in-law was a very active church member, serving as a relief society teacher until she passed away at age 90. I was sad to learn that she did not receive a patriarch blessing. She experienced many difficulties in her life, and because she did not have a priesthood holder in the home, she did not receive many priesthood blessings. A patriarch blessing may have given her comfort when she needed it most. Adults, if you have not yet received a patriarch blessing, please do not worry. Everyone's spiritual timeline is different. If you are 35 or 85 and you have a desire, talk to your bishop about receiving your blessing. New members of the church, have you heard of patriarch blessings? I didn't know about the opportunity to receive one when I joined the church, but my beloved bishop told me about patriarch blessings and encouraged me to prepare to receive mine after I was baptized. My dear new members, you can receive a patriarch blessing as well. The Lord will help you prepare for this sacred opportunity. Let's consider two purposes for a patriarch blessing. One, a patriarch blessing contains personal counsel from the Lord to you. Two, a patriarch blessing declares your lineage in the house of Israel. Your patriarch blessing is a message from your Heavenly Father, and will likely include promises and inspire the counsel to guide you throughout your life. A patriarch blessing is not going to map out your life or answer all your questions. If it doesn't mention an important life event, do not take that to mean you won't have that opportunity. Likewise, there is no guarantee everything your blessing will come to pass in this life. A patriarch blessing is eternal, and if you live worthy, promises that are not fulfilled in this life will be granted in the next. As you receive a declaration of lineage, you will come to know that you are of the house of Israel and the seed of Abraham. To understand the significance of this, focus on the promises the Lord made to the house of Israel through Abraham. Those promises include: his posterity will be numerous, his seed or descendants will receive the gospel and bear the priesthood. Through the ministry of his seed, all the families of the earth would be blessed, even with the blessing of the gospel, which are the blessing of the salvation, even of life eternal. As members of church, we are children of the covenant. We receive the blessing of the Abrahamic covenant as we obey the laws and ordinances of the gospel. Preparation for your patriarch blessing will help you increase your faith in Heavenly Father and Jesus Christ. And when you receive your blessing and read and ponder it, you can focus on them more often. President Thomas S. Monson explained, "The same Lord who provided the honor for Lehi provides for you and for me today a rare and valuable gift to give direction to our lives, to mark the hollows to our safety and to chart the way, even safe passage, not to a promised land, but to a heavenly home. My dear bishops, parents, elders, Quorum Leaders Society presidents, world mission leaders, ministering brothers and sisters, please encourage those young men, young women, adult members, and new members who have not yet received their patriarch blessing to seek the Lord's direction and help in preparing themselves to do so. I frequently and prayerfully read my patriarch blessing. It always gives me encouragement. I recognize what the Lord expects of me, and it has helped me to repent and be humble. When I read and ponder it, I desire to live worthy of receiving its promised blessing. Just as the scriptures we have read many times have new meaning to us later, our patriarch blessing will have different meaning to us at different times. Mine has a different meaning now than it did when I was 30 and when I was 50. It is not that the words change, but we see them in a different way. President Darien H. Oaks declared that the patriarch blessing is given under the inspiration of the Holy Spirit and should be read and interpreted under the influence of that same Spirit. The meaning and significance of a patriarch blessing will be taught line upon line in the course of time by the power of the same Spirit that inspired it. Brothers and sisters, I bear my witness that Heavenly Father and His beloved and only begotten Son, the Lord Jesus Christ, live. They love us. Patriarch blessings are a sacred gift from them. When you receive your blessing, you will realize and feel how they love you and how they focus on you individually. The Book of Mormon is another testament of Jesus Christ, and I'm grateful to be led by a living prophet, President Lassam Nelson. I'm so grateful for Savior Jesus Christ. This Easter Sunday, I will focus on Him and His resurrection and worship Him and give thanks for His sacrifice. I know He suffered so deeply because He loves us so deeply. I know He was resurrected because of His love for us. He is real. I so testify in the name of Jesus Christ. Amen. Amen.
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13: How can we resist temptation? Matthew chapter 4 and Luke chapter 4. Every accountable person on earth is tempted. Even the Savior was tempted. But was He capable of sinning? President Howard W. Hunter, 1907 to 95, taught, had there been no possibility of his yielding to the enticement of Satan, there would have been no real test, no genuine victory in the result. He was perfect and sinless, not because he had to be, but rather because he clearly and determinedly wanted to be. The Temptations of Christ, Ensign, November 1976, page 19. See what you might learn from the following church leaders' teachings on how the Savior resisted temptation. Strengthen yourself first. He positively and promptly closed the discussion and commanded, "Get thee hence, Satan," meaning likely, "Get out of my sight, get out of my presence, I will not listen. I will have nothing to do with you." Then we read, "The devil leaveth him." Matthew chapter 4, verses 10 and 11. This is our proper pattern if we would prevent sin rather than be faced with the much more difficult task of curing it. As I study the story of the Redeemer and his temptations, I am certain he spent his energies fortifying himself against temptation rather than battling with it to conquer it. Teachings of Presidents of the Church, Spencer W. Kimball, 2006, page 108. Draw strength from the Scriptures. When confronted by the great tempter himself, Jesus yielded not to the temptation. Mosiah chapter 15, verse 5. He countered with Scripture, "Man shall not live by bread alone, but by every word that proceedeth out of the mouth of God." Matthew chapter 4, verse 4. Gospel commandments and standards are our protection also. And like the Savior, we may draw strength from the Scriptures to resist temptation. Elder D. Todd Christofferson of the Quorum of the 12 Apostles, Let Us Be Men, Liahona, November 2006, page 48. Discussion. Consider the types of temptations, appetite, pride, and power, described in Matthew chapter 4. What are some ways to strengthen yourself spiritually for those types of temptation? Read by Emily Flegel-Gubler.
14: There were a lot of times that I would stand on the podium and get a medal or hear the national anthem on an international stage.

your national team and moved to California to train full time for the Olympic Games. Shortly after Worlds, I faced a lot of struggles with my health. A short-term break to figure it out kind of turned into a permanent retirement. It was that idea that I could be perfect and that I needed to be perfect that completely consumed me and not only destroyed my career, but derailed everything else in my life. At the same time, there was just a lot of pressure for me to be always happy with my life, my church attendance, and my schooling. Always had this like weird sense of fear that something was going wrong inside of me. I didn't want to feel like my life was falling apart, and I didn't want to feel like I didn't have it all together, that I wasn't worthy, or that I didn't know what I was doing, because those are feelings I had avoided my whole life. There was one day that my therapist had me stand up and look in a mirror, and I had to look myself in the eyes, and I had to tell myself three things that I loved about myself, that I was proud of. And I couldn't do it. I cried. After I kind of broke down those walls, I think therapy really helped me have more control over what was happening in my head, what my thoughts really were and what they meant and where they were coming from. I grew up in a very religious home, and church attendance was always a very vital part of my life. And I had a testimony of God, and I felt like I had a relationship with God and with Jesus Christ. And I always felt like I could rely on him. But there was one day that I was sitting there and I was praying, trying to see what God thought of me. And I was asking him to show me that he loved me. And I just felt silence. Here I was praying, saying, "Where are you? I'm ready. I feel ready. I'm giving you these pains and these struggles, and you're not taking them." And that's what everyone has said that you are supposed to do, is take them. And I think that's when I hit rock bottom and thought, I am not perfect enough for God. Because I'm not enough now, I'm never going to be enough for him or for anybody else. And so that's it. Where do you go from there? I kept going to church and I kept doing the things that I was supposed to do. I was listening to someone speak, and all of a sudden, I just felt this warmth in my body, and it completely filled every empty space that I had. And I would even say that I had never felt anything like that in my life, ever. I felt like I could get myself to say, I am good because I know God. And I am good because I want God. And I am good because I believe in God. And that's enough. I definitely can't make everyone happy. And that's a really hard reality for me. I will always face rejection, and I will fail every single day. God's grace is his ability to make up for everything that I'm not. His willingness to love me in all of my imperfections and all of my weaknesses. And I'm just holding on to that because I think his grace makes up for everything else in life.

My Willing Heart, My Bishop, and My Schizophrenia by Sarah P. Hancock. After graduating with my master's degree and starting full-time employment, my husband and I moved into a new ward to be closer to work. I relished the opportunity to start fresh with ward members, unaware of my mental health diagnoses. Schizoaffective disorder bipolar type with catatonia due to toxic encephalopathy. I experience symptoms of schizophrenia. The brain plays tricks on all five of my senses. Bipolar disorder, dynamic shifts in mood, and catatonia, a shutdown of my ability to interact with the world around me. When the toxic encephalopathy, toxins agitating the brain, is flared by my dietary choices or by infections. Despite having worked hard to learn how to live with my symptoms,

0: I'd grown tired of my inability to shake the label of schizophrenic. Grateful to have a clean slate, I wanted people to get to know me before they learned of a diagnosis, because most people are too scared of the label to see through it. Some even naively and hurtfully talk about mental illness as though it denoted a lack of personal worthiness rather than a biological malady. I wanted members in my new ward to meet me as a compassionate, competent, testimony-filled, fun-loving sister. A new calling. Soon, my husband and I were called to be leaders over the 11-year-old scouts. I readily accepted the calling. Every talk and lesson I'd ever heard about being entitled to the Lord's help while serving on his errand reverberated in my heart. I knew that whom the Lord calls, the Lord qualifies. I reveled in having been considered able and worthy to serve. I'd lived for several years in remission and felt ready to move forward with life. Arriving at church for our first night of scouts, fully prepared, I felt cautiously optimistic about enjoying an evening with just three boys. But within the first 10 minutes, my acquired sensory processing disorder, a high sensitivity to input from the senses, was so overstimulated that it rendered me speechless. I was more focused on the rule requiring two leaders in the room than on the reality that if I didn't get out of the room, I would become progressively worse. Consequently, surrounded by excited scout chatter, I quickly deteriorated. By the end of 60 minutes, I found myself rocking in the corner with my fingers in my ears, humming to calm my brain. Our bishop saw my husband helping me out of the room and came over to ask how our first night of scouting went. I must have had a look of absolute terror in my tear-filled eyes. Scout noise echoed loudly in my head, even though they'd long since departed. I was nearly speechless, responding with only, I stared at the ground, embarrassed at my incessant rocking and finger snapping. I felt ashamed of the stigma attached to my diagnosis. My husband briefly explained my sensory processing disorder and schizophrenia to our bishop, while I silently questioned whether I'd done enough to allow the Lord to magnify my ability. I forced myself to look up into my bishop's eyes. To my surprise, they reflected compassion instead of pity or fear. He released me on the spot, apologizing for the calling and saying that the Lord called me to be a leader of 11-year-old scouts, expecting only a heart willing to serve. The bishop then let me go home, requesting to speak with me the following Sunday after I recovered. At home, while I sequestered myself in a completely dark room with earplugs, my brain calmed enough to weaken the aura-like sensory intensity associated with overstimulation. 2 hours after scouts, I regained my ability to communicate. A learning experience for me and my bishop. In our meeting the following Sunday, my bishop explained the revelatory experience of extending callings. He said he would think of all the well-qualified people in the ward, weighing everything he knew about them, and would pray about it. He then explained that he could only receive inspiration based on what he knew about an individual. When he didn't have all the information, he could call a person who was completely worthy of having that calling, but physically incapable of fulfilling it. He said part of his training process as a bishop was to learn how to better ask the right questions, to gather more information before taking the matter to the Lord. My bishop humbly explained that the Lord was working on training him to better meet the individual needs of the ward members. He went on to explain that because I knew of my illness and accepted the calling anyway, my sacrifice was akin to the sacred widow's mite. For of my want, I did cast in all that I had. He said that my acceptance of the calling was more important than my actual ability to fulfill it, because the Lord understood my illness. He lovingly explained that part of the reason he'd been inspired to call me as a scout leader was that the Lord wanted the bishop to understand how willing I was to serve. He added that the Lord also wanted him to help me understand that I should never, ever put a calling before my health. He said that in the future, when any bishop extended a calling to me, I should tell him that my heart is ready and willing to serve, but that my body's limitations are such that I may not be able to do as my heart desires. It was a great learning experience for both of us. Serving in a different way. Later, I was called as an advisor for the young women, a calling to provide compassion and to support the leaders striving to better understand unique needs of several girls living with severe mental illnesses and behavioral disorders. I thrived in that calling. I'd like to think my sweet young women and those called to learn from us thrived as a result as well. My health cycles through seasons of ability and incapacity. When I am well, I am entirely capable of serving in the unique capacities to which I'm called. I recognize that the Lord gives me valuable lived experience that can be used in the appropriate situations to help my leaders better understand not only me, but also many others who have yet to find their voice to talk about difficult circumstances. When I share my experiences, I try to touch only briefly on how my symptoms impact my life without going into the traumatic details to avoid overwhelming or scaring those I attempt to teach. The Lord has something each of us can learn from and teach our bishoprics and organization leaders so that together we can all become stronger instruments in His hands as we recognize one another not by our earthly labels, but as divine children of loving heavenly parents. End of the article. My Willing Heart, My Bishop, and My Schizophrenia by Sarah P. Hancock, read by Jane Wise.
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2: 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I'm Carly Guyman.
3: And I'm Shaylin Back. We're your co-hosts. Today, we're excited to welcome the Commissioner of Family Services, Sherilyn Stinson, to the podcast. Sherilyn, welcome.
4: Thank you. It's great to be here.
3: Before we jump into the questions, we wanted to introduce our guest to our listeners. Sherilyn Clark Stinson was born in Boise, Idaho. She graduated from BYU with a bachelor's degree in family science and went on to obtain a master's of social work from the University of Utah. And she began her career working for LDS Family Services as an adoption/birth parent and clinical worker. In 2019, she was given the assignment of Commissioner of Family Services. And this is exciting because she is the first female commissioner for family services. So we've been really looking forward to this conversation. She and her husband, Marshall, are the parents of three children, two of whom were actually adopted through LDS Social Services, and they currently have 13 grandchildren. They're all under the age of 15, and I thought this was so sweet. They call her Grandma Honey. And it sounds like there's a story behind that.
4: Well, my daughter started calling me honey when she was in junior high school. She and two of her friends just started calling their moms honey, which I thought was adorable.
3: That's sweet.
5: Reversal of roles.
4: And right? So she just passed it on to the grandkids. Some call me honey, some call me grandma, some call me grandma honey, but it's my favorite title.
3: It's yes. So cute.
5: That is sweet.
3: Well, Sherilyn, Carly and I had a difficult time knowing what to talk to you about. You are very multifaceted and you come with a lot of experience and just a lot of different things that you can bring to this conversation. So one of the first things we wanted to start out with was we want to hear more about your journey to where you are now. What led you to be the Commissioner of Family Services?
4: When I was invited in to visit with Blaine Maxfield, who was the managing director of Welfare and Self-Reliances, I was clueless. And in fact, he said, "You probably know why you're here." And I said, "No, I have no idea why I'm here." And we proceeded to talk. And then he said, "Is there any reason why I shouldn't ask you to be the Commissioner of Family Services?" And I was absolutely blown away. And that is my history. I never set out to be a career woman. I never had a plan to be anything more than my mother, which I thought was fabulous as a full-time mother of a large family. And my road to Commissioner of Family Services really just started in life circumstances and the things that life throws you that you don't anticipate. And so I have always felt a little bit like I'm the mom of family services. I'm kind of a mom in this executive role. And probably being a mom is the best.
6: Which that perspective is pretty needed.
4: Uh-huh. Exactly. It has its advantages. So I was the second mom in my family. I have a great love for children, and I studied family science and graduated with a degree in child development and family relations, married a wonderful man in the temple, and wasn't too long before I realized that things were not going to come to me the way that I had planned, and was diagnosed with infertility. That was an interesting road, because like a lot of women, we define ourselves according to the life we map out for ourselves. And as Latter-day Saint women, those roles are often given some guidance by our values and the role of motherhood and women.
3: And modeled for us.
4: And modeled for us by wonderful, up, yeah. yes, by mm-hmm. wonderful women. And I had a fabulous model, and my mother still do. Mm-hmm. And so I just assumed that the desire of my heart would be my mission in life. And as life goes, you know, that didn't happen. What I learned was, one of our biggest challenges is to let go and let the Lord bless us according to the variety of options that He has in mind for us, and things I had never dreamed of were in time revealed to me. And one of those was adoption. Never had crossed my mind to be an adoptive mother. And that was our first introduction to then LDS Social Services. And we were blessed with two beautiful children. Both came just before Christmas, just 2 years apart, and just as infants. And that was an incredible experience. I also have a biological son, which was, you know, an added blessing and miracle in my life. But it opened up that possibility of, gee, maybe one day I might want to place children for adoption. That could be a wonderful experience. Mm-hmm. But my first commitment really was to be a full-time mom. And I continued that until my children were into junior high school and high school. And our personal circumstances kind of gave a nudge toward that it would be helpful for me to contribute to our financial situation. And so I went to work for LDS Social Services, later became LDS Family Services, and now the Church of Jesus Christ of Latter-day Saints Family Services, or Family Services. But the idea of being a commissioner was way off my radar. In fact, I went to graduate school in my 40s. I turned 40 in graduate school. So in that sense, I was a non-traditional student. That was kind of the first step toward kind of ensuring some security for our family. Mm-hmm. And I did that while my kids were in school, which was quite an experience.
3: Quite a
4: journey. They were still in elementary school. Yeah. My school office was in my bedroom, and I would have to go in and shut the door. And I had a list of assignments on the outside of the door. And I would say, when all of these are crossed off, you'll get your mom back. I could hear them, you know, talking outside
6: I'll come
4: the door.
6: Out when this is done.
4: Exactly, yeah. Exactly. And they would be checking the list. How's mom doing?
6: Cute.
4: So, you know, after about 3 years after I graduated, then it became apparent that it was time for me to enter the workforce. But again, my heart has always been in the home with my children. But when I was in grad school, I actually was doing an internship with LDS Family Services, and an assignment in a discrimination class required that we write a paper on discrimination in our place of internship. And it was a real challenge because I thought, you're asking me to critique my church.
3: Yeah.
4: It's yes. not just my internship.
6: Mm-hmm. It's complex.
4: So I wrestled it. And what I came up with, I think through some inspiration and trying to wrestle this problem, was just to talk about what I called the glass ceiling at LDS Family Services. And it was quite fascinating because it helped me to kind of flesh out some of the, I wouldn't call them challenges, but realities for women who choose careers in the church, and especially if they choose a later career. Mm-hmm. Some of the unique features for Latter-day Saint women are our value of being home with our children if we can. And so it gives them a little bit of a later start and an opportunity to go up the corporate ladder, if you will, is a little bit restricted by that. Oftentimes, we do seek education for, you know, what is for me was my primary responsibility, and that was for being a homemaker and a mother. which I can't understate how critical and valuable and viable that role is for women when that opportunity is available to them. Mm-hmm. But in the process, I interviewed then Commissioner of Family Services, who is Harold Brown. And I said, you know, I've
7: known, As an intern, right.
4: And you know, it's funny because as an intern, you can ask anything you want. And my colleagues and the agency would say, well, take this question in. It's not going to hurt you. But he was absolutely delightful. And he said, I see the day when we will have a female commissioner of family services. I just laughed. I said, well, it won't be in my day. So,
7: oh, the irony.
4: Yeah. I think that the day that I visited with Blaine Maxfield, I called Harold Brown and I said, Harold, you'll never guess. So that was a great surprise to me and very, very humbling because I really did not have that ambitious mindset at all. I was just happy to serve. I had wonderful experiences in adoption for about 6 or 7 years and then into clinical and management opportunities that came to me. But this has been just an incredible experience and has taught me that women in the church in leadership are valued. Our voice is valued. I can't imagine being more respected and having my voice validated than in my church employment. It's been a wonderful experience.
3: That's wonderful to hear.
7: Mm-hmm. That's exactly what I was going to say. And maybe, Sherilyn, for those who are not very familiar with family services, maybe share a little bit what the commissioner does or what your role is.
4: Yeah, so I interface with other divisions and other departments. Mm-hmm. I oversee an incredible executive council, which involves managers over the field, as well as operations at headquarters. I think I just mostly answer emails and go to meetings. But one of my responsibilities really is to provide vision for the field and to help them stay connected with the guiding purpose and the vision of family services. It's probably more of a high-level strategic responsibility than the grassroots direct service.
7: But so important.
3: Yeah.
7: I'm so happy to hear that we have someone like you in that role.
3: What is the vision for family services, if that's something you can share with our listeners?
4: You bet. And you're asking me to articulate it out of my head. We are guided by several guiding purposes and statements. First, that of the Department of Welfare and Self-Reliance, which is to love God and to love our neighbor. Mm-hmm. The two great commandments. The guiding purpose of family services, and this may seem a little lofty, but I believe it's true, and I've gained a very strong testimony of this. But our purpose is to help individuals to help prepare for the second coming by overcoming obstacles to keeping and making sacred covenants. And so the obstacles are our responsibility, obstacles of mental health and addiction, and recognizing that everyone that we serve also came here with a significant mission to help prepare for the Lord's second coming. But the obstacles that interfere with the vision of who they are and their ability to fully participate in that work is our great mission.
7: Mm-hmm. Such an important mission. Thank you for sharing that. Sherilyn, we talked before this interview that we often interview leaders, we interview historians, we interview everyday women to hear their experiences of faith. And we also, in these episodes, are guided by suggestions of topics and questions, even from our Relief Society General Presidency, of topics and questions mm-hmm. that sisters have. Uh-huh. And one that we've hoped to talk about for a long time is questions surrounding marriage.
4: Certainly.
7: And issues surrounding marriage. And we've been able to review a lot of the questions that the Relief Society Presidency has received on this topic. So we're excited to have you, from your experience as a licensed clinical social worker, your perspective as the Commissioner on Family Services, just to talk with you about some of your observations and insights surrounding the issues that married couples face, as well as you've talked about, these resources that are available inside the church and elsewhere to help us be successful in what we know is the divine institution of marriage.
4: So I appreciate your reference to the divine institution of marriage because it is divine. I love what the Savior said on his way to Jerusalem, his last trip to Jerusalem, and he was stopped by some of the Pharisees and asked him to address the topic of divorce. And he said, in the beginning, it was not so. And I've given that a lot of thought. And I believe what he was referring to is when the institution of marriage was presented to Adam and Eve, it was the divine celestial model of marriage. That this is what marriage is. This is what marriage was created for. And like everything else, like parenthood and everything else we do in mortality, we get to play in that sandbox and learn how to do this. And we make a lot of mistakes. And there have been some societal adaptations, which include divorce from legal standpoints. But I think it's so important to keep in mind that marriage is a sacred institution that came from the realms on high, and it is something that we are learning how to do. That was a great insight to me that I often share with clients, that in the pre-mortal world, we were single, and we got really, really good at single. Marriage and doing everything that we learned with a partner is a new experience for us. And so if it feels awkward and difficult, there's a reason for that. Hmm. But we need to remember that it's in our internship, if you will, both marriage and parenting. We're interns in this process, and it is going to be a lot of work, and we're going to make a lot of mistakes. And I think it's important to remember that. I will never forget a young client who came in. She'd only been married for, I think, just a few weeks. And she was complaining about all of the challenges. And I started to describe what was needed to create a successful marriage. And she looked at me in disbelief and said, "I didn't know it was going to be this hard." And I kind of looked at her in disbelief and like, "You didn't?" But I think sometimes we focus too much on if I'm worthy and I marry a worthy person or someone that I'm in love with, that we have reached the destination, mm-hmm. instead of recognizing that, okay, now you're ready to engage in this course. You know, you've just simply chosen someone to go through the course with. Mm-hmm. And this is when the work begins. Mm-hmm. It requires, again, being single. I married a man who was single for a long time. He was almost 32 when I married him. I was younger.
7: That's my husband, too. Okay. He was 31.
4: There are advantages to that. Yeah, mm-hmm. he was 31, turning 32. I was just 21. Mm-hmm. And he was really great at being single. Faithful, a good, faithful single person in the church. And we had a pretty rocky engagement, I'll just tell you. And it was just more of grinding of gears, of learning how to work together.
7: Oh, absolutely.
4: And understanding. Mm-hmm. But that doesn't mean it was a mistake. And that was important to realize and understand that. And now I've been married nearly 46 years, and we're starting to figure it out.
7: I really like what you said, that just because you encounter challenges or difficulties doesn't mean it was a mistake.
4: Right. Exactly.
7: I think that in and of itself can be really helpful, because I think sometimes when you do start encountering those difficulties within the framework of like, you know, marriage is the most glorious thing that I can do and it will bring me happiness and joy. And then, like you said, when those expectations bump up against reality, that can be hard.
4: It was fascinating to me to read an article by Dr. Bill Doherty, and he referred to the covenant marriage model, and he is not a member of our church, but he said the challenge that we have in the world today is an attitude of a consumer marriage, where there is not a commitment to, you know, this is the person that I'm going to make this work with, but we'll see how it goes. Hmm. Mm-hmm. And you know, if I don't like it, then...
7: See how this works for me.
4: Yeah, see how it works for me, and if it doesn't work out, then you know, I'll dump it. You know, that's what we do. I mean, I'm the queen of returns. And my kids give me a hard time, you know,
7: if the steak
4: isn't cooked right, I send it back. You know? But he said that's one of the challenges that we have, is this mentality that is so selfish that, you know, if this isn't working for me, then, you know, I'm out. He said he was at a wedding reception where he overheard a family of the groom saying, "Well, she'll be a good first wife for him."
7: Oh, no.
4: That's quite yikes. That's an attitude. But with an eternal perspective of marriage, we know we have a long time to work things out, and we're not going to be celestial by the time we finish this life. I have two fantastic parents. They've been married now for 71 years.
7: Wow. That's amazing.
4: It's incredible. And they are so in love with each other. And I have had a front row seat observing these great models of marriage.
7: That is so sweet.
4: And they've been through trials and adversity like everyone else. But through it all, I just see this devotion with them. And he's now 94 and she's 91, and he's got some health issues, and she is taking care of him with compassion. Their humor is intact. And I just thought, you know, old age is a developmental stage for a celestial kingdom. And I said, you know, Mom and Dad, the day is going to come when you may look down on those who check out early. But, you know, living to an old age, you are having this additional growth and development experience of being a couple in old age and learning how to do it with grace. And they are amazing. So marriages, like our lives, go through developmental stages. And I think it's very important to realize that. There are hard times. There's the dream phase. You know, it's funny, after 6 months of a really difficult engagement, our first year was just fabulous because we had done so much work in that six months.
3: That's great.
4: But there are bumps along the way. You know, in early stages of marriage, it's so dynamic because often it's the same time, you know, one of you or both of you are starting careers. You're making decisions about families, finances, where to live.
3: Yeah.
4: It's just very dynamic. And oftentimes the relationship kind of slides to one corner. When children enter the family system, if you will, you have to do some remaneuvering. And oftentimes a husband will feel like they've been pushed to the side a little bit because of the demands of children. And so learning to navigate those stages are very important. Health issues, you know, all kinds of issues, you know, midlife crises, things like this. And then there's the reality that each of you are doing an individual journey while you're trying to do a couple journey.
7: Yeah, that's an interesting
4: you know, what I may be dealing with, you may not be dealing with. And then there are, you know, just the realities of the baggage that you bring into the marriage, the expectations of roles, who does what. I mean, I have to confess, after 46 years of marriage, I'm just learning how to mow the lawn because my mother told me, don't ever learn to mow the lawn. Or it will be your job.
3: Then you'll have to do it, yeah.
4: And so sometimes you come into a marriage with some very traditional expectations of who does what. And that is not set in stone. That's not in the church handbook of instructions of who cooks and who diapers. And
7: what is that we're equal partners, right?
4: We're equal partners. Mm-hmm. And so many roles can be navigated and negotiated. I have wonderful colleagues who cook, and I'm so envious. They are the ones who, you know, love doing that. And every situation can be different. But expectations going into a marriage are often one of the first big hurdles, just deciding what our roles are going to be. One of the things that I have observed that is probably one of the most significant things is that couples often fail to approach marriage and family with a strategic plan. It's interesting to me that any other corporation or startup business or any other enterprise is going to have a strategic plan. And yet I've come across very few couples who approach their marriage and their family with a plan. My parents, again, were unique in that way, I believe, because from their first date, they were talking strategically about the kind of experiences they wanted for their family, how they wanted to raise their children and experiences they wanted to have. And these were things like, we want our children to learn how to work. And so,
7: kind of identifying values.
4: Exactly. What are values? Exactly. And so they said, you know, then because work is important to us, then we want to build our dream home. And they were talking about their dream home on a working farm. And they did. And we did. They raised cattle, horses, and kids.
7: So you probably learned how to do a lot of things, even if you didn't learn how to mow the lawn.
4: Yeah, exactly. I did everything else. And mowing the lawn was my choice. It's my home gym, if you will. And I enjoy it. But I think oftentimes that is a very, very important thing, because then your strategic plan is guiding you through major decisions instead of my wants, your wants.
7: Kind of rooting you through those turbulences.
4: Exactly. For example, how are we going to budget our resources? Well, based on our strategic plan, you know, this is where we want to go. Education is important. Therefore, this is how we're going to address this. I have three children, as I mentioned, and the mothers of these homes are incredible. They're all very different. They have different personalities, different circumstances, but they are all very intentional in their parenting and with their spouses, who are all very supportive. And I think that that's an important term to apply to marriage and family, is to be intentional. Do this for a reason. Make sure that you can identify guiding principles in your marriage, and then you're consistent and your children see that consistency.
7: Well, it's like you said, even with family services, you have a vision.
4: Exactly.
7: Right? And all of that kind of goes together, being strategic, being intentional, having a vision.
4: Exactly.
7: Those are all really good suggestions. Not necessarily easy to do, but
4: not easy. Exactly. And you know what? One of the things I've learned as the Commissioner of Family Services, and even before that, is the importance of operating according to guiding principles. If you can identify a principle then you know you're on the right track. And so families, children need to know, what are the guiding principles of our family? What are the guiding principles of our marriage, you know, of a business or anything else? I just want to insert right here, because I'm sensitive to this. Being in the margin, if you will, with a righteous Latter-day Saint woman without children for at least 6 years, I'm sensitive to know that not all women or men in mortality are going to have the opportunity to have a marriage or family. But I hope that they will find this information relevant.
7: Yes. Mm-hmm.
4: Because they will. I got a degree before I started to practice in counseling. And so I hope that women in the church don't feel marginalized because we talk about marriage. Mm-hmm. Because marriage is an eternal institution and it's an eternal principle. I think it's significant that Sister Nelson was an expert in marriage before she married President Nelson.
7: Interesting.
4: And she is one that we look to as a scholar in this area. And I hope that women of the church will embrace these discussions. Mm-hmm. I just kind of want to
7: thank
4: insert
7: you.
4: That.
7: No, thank you. And we're very aware, and church leaders are talking, I feel, more than ever, that we know that more than half of the women in the church are single, maybe have been married at some point or will be, but right now, that's their experience. So we try to be mindful of that.
4: Exactly. But relationship principles are universal. Mm-hmm. I think it's important to understand that. You know, one of the best preparations for my youngest son, and he has a fabulous marriage, was a very difficult missionary companion.
7: Sure. Oh, yeah.
4: He learned more about marriage and compromise.
7: And communication.
4: And communication, probably. Exactly, from that. And so I just want to be inclusive.
3: Yeah.
4: Because Latter-day Saint women are beloved of our Father in heaven, and he has a purpose for them.
3: Mm-hmm. Well, and it is, you mentioned, it's a discussion because there are so many variables within
4: Absolutely.
3: Marriage, families. And I appreciate that you've shared that you're kind of a non-traditional woman. You've had these experiences where you've gone to school later in life, but you also went earlier in life. When you were married, your husband was older. You adopted children. You went through that experience of infertility. And then also now, starting your career later, I feel like this might be an important topic of identity. Mm-hmm. And I would hope that our listeners can feel their just inherent self-worth as children of God.
4: Mm-hmm. Absolutely.
3: That's not attached to whether they're married or not, whether their marriage is going well or not, you know, whether they feel uh-huh. successful in that. So maybe you can just speak to that a little bit.
4: Absolutely.
3: This idea of identity in the church, whether we feel like we're in more traditional role or non-traditional role.
4: One of the blessings of my life, and I would say it's an advantage, is that I have a father who I adore, and I grew up feeling valued by him. And that made it easy for me to understand that I am loved and valued by my Father in heaven. If I could just share an experience, maybe this is a little bit too personal. With infertility often comes miscarriage. And my last miscarriage was particularly painful for me. I had reached the end of my endurance of how long can I keep trying this? I had all three of my children. Mm-hmm. And I just felt a little fragile emotionally. And I just prayed to feel okay about being done. And sometimes you just need that. Mm-hmm. And I just said, can I please feel peace about this? I just need mm-hmm. to heal. And over a period of 6 or 8 months, I experienced that. And it was wonderful. And then I got this prompting that there was another child. And I just went, oh. I just said, Heavenly Father, if there's another baby, you're going to have to strike me pregnant because I can't go back to the clinic.
7: Yeah.
4: And a month later, I was pregnant. And it was just miraculous. At 10 weeks, I miscarried. And it was a pretty big faith crisis for me because just felt a little bit, I'm being very personal, maybe I shouldn't, but I just felt kind of set up and really, really wrestled it. Again, just a personal insight. At the time, my father, who is Elder J. Richard Clark, of the Emeritus of the 70, was at church headquarters. And I believe at the time he was called to the presiding bishopric. I think by this time he was one of the seven presidents of the 70. And I got a letter from him in the midst of this, and as I was struggling, you know, here came this letter on church letterhead. And I looked at that and thought, oh, wow. And he just expressed his love for me and how deserving I was of the Lord's blessings. But what struck me was the beginning of the letter he started with, you've been on my mind a lot. And I remember reading that line and looking at the letterhead thinking, you've got, at that time, 8 million people on your mind and I'm on your mind? And almost immediately, I had this strong impression that that was but a type of a message from my Father in heaven, that with the numberless children that my Father in heaven has, I was on his mind. And he was also grieving for me. That was mind-blowing for me because I thought, well, he knows who we are and where we're going and this is all going to be okay. I don't know why it surprised me, because when the Savior came to Lazarus and wept, he didn't weep because Lazarus died. He wept because Mary and Martha were grieving and he loved them. And even though he knew, I'm going to be raising Lazarus from the dead, this is not an issue, his heart reached out to Mary and Martha for their grief. And that's what I experienced. That probably has been the most profound experience in terms of my worth and my identity, that I am a beloved daughter of my Father in heaven. I am valued by him. And he has a mission for me that was very, very healing for me. And that has been very sustaining. Before we adopted our first child, again, that was my journey of faith. The journeys of faith come when there's not an obvious explanation. You know, I've been worthy, I've been faithful, I deserve this, and yet I'm going through this trial, or this blessing is being withheld from me. I was writing in my journal one night, and I had a strong impression. The Spirit spoke to me and said, you will have the opportunity to be a mother, but that will only be one facet of your mission. And I thought, well, I thought that was the only mission for Latter-day Saint women, for your beloved daughters in the kingdom, mothers in Israel. And it even hinted of something of a larger responsibility later in my life, which I believe now I'm seeing fulfillment of that. But it helped me to realize, you know, my mission that I've been waiting to begin, which I thought my mission is being a mother, started years ago, maybe even in high school. And recognizing that our missions are complex, our opportunities for contribution to building the kingdom, preparing for the second coming, are complex.
7: And wide-reaching.
4: And wide-reaching. And often unknown to us. Often, if we will submit our hearts and consecrate our hearts, the Lord will reveal many ways that we can contribute. And I have always felt validated and valued and the opportunities that I've had, because I know who I am and I know my Father in heaven loves me and I know he values and needs his daughters. I love church history. And as I study the women of the restoration, I'm convinced they were the glue of the restoration. They were absolutely the glue. And I just feel like the Lord just has us right here. You know, the women I can count on. The men I'm working on, you know, they're awesome, but I just feel like we came with some natural gifts and talents implanted in our hearts. And one of those is compassion for our Father in Heaven's children. Again, I'm just going to share, this is not doctrine, it's just an impression that I had. But I picture our Mother in Heaven having some real misgivings about letting us come. You know, if you've sent a child on a mission or even to school for the first day, or a niece or a nephew that you love, you don't want them to go into the world. Right. And I think, how could she have ever let us go? And I envision this conversation where she's saying, tell me again that they're going to be okay. How can I know? And I can just hear him saying, you can be reassured because I have planted your heart in the heart of your daughters. I have given your daughters a mother's heart. And I think that is true with all of us, if we can tap into that, regardless of whether or not we have the opportunity to parent children in this life or even to be married. Women who have touched my life, who are very dear to us, are women who have tapped into that mother's heart and are blessing our Father in Heaven's children. And we have important roles to play. I believe he has also given us executive ability. He has given us the ability to make important decisions. And again, I go back to the restoration. What were the decisions that Emma Smith was making and the other wives of the apostles and the elders of the church? Well, they were taking care of church business or often were in jail. They were making executive decisions that were probably ahead of their time.
3: That we don't hear about, but we can only imagine being in that situation.
4: Exactly. And I believe that that is necessary. Again, my mother is an executive in our home. My dad's business required him to travel. Before he became a general authority, he traveled quite a bit. And so here we were on this working farm with cattle and horses who gave birth and got out and all kinds of things, besides a large family. And
7: caused a ruckus generally.
4: And she ran the show. She was the executive in our home, and I believe that that is necessary.
7: Well, and that's affirmed by President Nelson's talk, A Plea to My Sisters. This list of we need women who can organize, we need women who can teach and lead.
4: We need women in the church who can stand up for the values of the gospel and the restored church without apology. We need women who are courageous and without fear, women who can teach these values to their children. I had this plan to write a blog to my kids. I only got about one edition out, but the title I chose was What Your Mother Knows. And I love the story of the stripling warriors, but such power. Women too often defer to their husbands as, well, I didn't go on a mission, so I'm not a scriptorian. Or my husband takes care of that. How nice would that be? But I don't think that's what the Lord has in mind. The Lord needs his daughters to be leaders mm-hmm. as well as mothers. And we lead in many, many arenas by living the principles of the gospel. Mm-hmm.
7: We've talked with the former Relief Society president, Linda Burton, on this podcast, and that was exactly her message. We need women who are spiritual leaders.
4: Exactly.
7: And that's really stayed with me, and I love hearing that reinforced again in what you're sharing. And thank you so much for sharing your personal experiences mm-hmm. that are so personal and tender, but I know will have a really powerful impact on those listening.
4: I hope
7: and
4: so.
7: And will help them feel heard, I think, and seen.
4: Some of these are sacred to me, but I have found that at times they resonate where they're needed. I hope mm-hmm. so.
3: Mm-hmm. Sherilyn, one of the things that you talked about is establishing guiding principles for your marriage and these values that you can build on together and kind of fall back on when times get hard. And one of the biggest questions that we're aware of and that we hear is that people have spouses who lose their faith or who maybe have had a different faith from the beginning. We would love to know, what would you say to these women when they're wondering how they can save their marriages and how they can preserve their own faith in the midst of having different values than your spouse?
4: Sure. I appreciate that question. You know what? Again, just a caution. I'm thinking, you know, people who are listening to this are thinking, oh, that sounds very ideal, but that's not the real world that we live in. And we do need to start with the ideals. But we live in a very difficult world.
7: A fallen world.
4: A very fallen mm-hmm. world. And the adversary is out to destroy marriage. We know that. He's out to destroy women. He's out to destroy faith. He's out to destroy marriage. The reality is the world that we're living in, we're in the midst of a battle. We're in the midst of a war against the adversary, and nothing is being withheld. He has brought out his big guns. And among those are faith, addiction, pornography. We have to talk about these things that are attacking marriage. Mm-hmm. And so I recognize that there is a great deal of heartache, of the unanswerables, the difficult things that come into a marriage. And how does a woman navigate those issues? And I also want to indicate that there are deal breakers, I will say that. And one of those is abuse, an abuse of marriage, a marriage that endangers spirituality, that endangers a woman's sense of themselves, their ability to stand on their own with their identity intact, their self-esteem intact. Those are things that are serious. And so I don't want to suggest that divorce is never okay. I'm just saying that it was never the original plan. Mm-hmm. A consumer marriage was never the plan. But there are times when there just simply is no alternative. And for safety, when it becomes an issue of safety mm-hmm. for the woman, both physically and spiritually, then that has to be considered. The turbulent times that we are living in today have raised a lot of questions, and some of them are unanswerable. And as I said, the faith sometimes becomes the casualty of those. What does a woman do, or a spouse, a husband or a wife, when a spouse loses their faith or loses their way? First of all, I would say don't panic. Mm. Recognize that this may not be a solid state. It might be a period of time.
7: A journey.
4: A journey, mm-hmm. exactly. And so to have respect, you know, that individual path that each is going on, one may be vulnerable, one may not. But to have respect that the struggle is real, it doesn't mean, you know, oh my gosh, you know, my guarantee has expired of a perfect marriage because this was never on my plan. And honestly, that's one of the common things that I hear with all kinds of things, infidelity, loss of faith, whatever it is. This is not the marriage I had planned. This is not the man, the woman that I thought I was married
7: sure.
4: to.
7: Mm-hmm.
4: But recognizing
7: it's disillusionment.
4: That disillusionment, mm-hmm. exactly. We've got to go through an individual struggle at times in our own journey of faith. And so a commitment again that I'm going to support you through this, but I'm going to maintain my solid ground. Mm-hmm. I've got to stand the solid ground of my faith, but I can validate that this is real for you and I'm here for you and I'll support you mm-hmm. in whatever you need. But let's identify the common values that we still find,
7: share,
4: that
7: yeah,
4: we still
7: yeah.
4: share, exactly. We still share kindness, civility, the things for our children. Find that common ground and allow your spouse to go through that period of time. If a spouse starts demanding, demeaning, belittling, failing to respect the values and the faith of the other spouse, and that's challenging. That's something that you have to look at very carefully. But that has to be protected. But the couples that I have seen navigate this the most successfully are those where the spouse who retains their faith can let that belong to their partner. That is your place. It doesn't have to define my place. And I will support you as long as you need me to. And I have seen wonderful success in that, whether it's a child or a spouse.
7: Yeah, those same principles
4: apply.
7: That respect.
4: Exactly. I will be here for as long as you need me, as long as the marriage is being protected and respected. But don't jump in too quickly to draw a conclusion or make a judgment about how this is going to turn out.
7: Ooh, such great practical, tangible suggestions and ideas of things that we can apply in that situation. Thank you. That's going to be really valuable.
4: It's a reality. And I would say the same is true of other things. Some things that feel a little bit more personal, like pornography addiction. I'll just generalize and say a wife who discovers that her husband or her husband has disclosed that he has a struggle with pornography, it's very difficult for them to understand that predated her in the relationship. Most often, this came long before you came into this. And there are a lot of misconceptions. Your husband has fallen into a tar pit. You can stand on the side and yell at him for being so stupid. You know, how could you be so stupid not to see that? How could you be so inconsiderate as to get close to the edge? The point of it is he's in the tar pit and he needs help to get out. And if the husband is willing to address the problem and is seeking to change as long as it takes, this is not a quick fix. If you're willing to go the journey with your husband and help him through that, you're the most significant player in that. Now, if he will not seek to change, if he will not stop having affairs and being unfaithful, then that's another issue. But wives are very quick to be judgmental and say, you're not the man I thought.
7: It hurts.
4: It's right? It feels very personal. But it has nothing to do with what she thinks it does. The whole issue of pornography is very complex.
7: I'm glad that you bring this up. This is another big question that we see women asking. I would love to spend a whole episode or more talking about that. So I'm glad that you raised that.
4: I would say the same about infidelity. A husband who is remorseful is worth investing in. But it's again, one of those things. It's going to take time. And that's an example of where you would benefit from professional intervention, just to help understand the dynamics of that. Because it is very damaging. The marriage is injured. The wife is injured. The husband is injured. And forgiveness alone does not heal that. Healing takes time.
7: Yeah. So, Sherilyn, if you could speak to someone who is struggling or just feeling like, I need help, what would you say to them?
4: Well, first of all, I would say it addresses all of mental health, behavioral health. It is not a character flaw if you need help with emotional or behavioral health issues, whether it's relationships or mental health or addiction or whatever it might be. You know, we don't have any problem going to see a doctor if we hurt someplace. If our relationships hurt, if our hearts hurt, we feel like, you know, we should be tough and we should be able to break through this. I remember many years ago, and it was probably when I was wrestling those little kids, my gynecologist actually said, I think you're depressed. And I said, I'm not depressed. My family doesn't get depressed. We're pioneer stock. We don't get depressed. And he insisted, and I went on a short-term antidepressant, and it was amazing. But we kind of have this attitude, well, we don't do counseling. We're, you know, we're strong. We're pioneers. Believe me, if Family Services had been on the trek, they would have been busy. If they had been in winter quarters. And so there's a misunderstanding about what it means when you need help. I would say, you know, part of your strategic plan ought to be evaluating your marriage, evaluating your emotional state. How are we doing? Do we have enough resources? Are our home remedies working or do we need more? And there are a variety of resources that can be available. I think the key is to get on the same page as much as possible. That's not always possible. Sometimes you have one spouse who is more motivated than the other, when one feels more shame than the other. We have a number of resources that are web-based on the church website under the Life Help page. We have a Strengthening Marriage and a Strengthening Parent course, and the materials are available online. Those are being updated
7: we
4: and revised. But those are
7: those
4: absolutely, exactly. Much of marriage counseling is education. Mm-hmm. Much of it is just learning the tools to work through conflict, to learn to communicate better, to be able to identify those values. And so if you go into marriage counseling with, we love each other, but we need tools.
7: Yes.
4: We need tools to make this better. Or we're broken and we need help to fix our broken places. Mm-hmm. I am absolutely convinced that the war chapters in the Book of Mormon are all about marriage. as I read those, and they're very interesting to read, but I always wonder, why are we taking up so much space? And my takeaway, and I've shared this with couples where infidelity is the issue, when the Lamanites attacked, it was a great opportunity for the Nephites to discover where their weaknesses were. Where are your vulnerable places? And so they would attack their weak cities. But the benefit was, okay, now we know where the weaknesses are. We can rebuild them. And then when the Lamanites came again, they were so fortified that those weak places were stronger than before. And so if couples can take
7: that.
4: That's
7: a really interesting take on that.
3: Such a great insight. Mm-hmm.
4: Well, and instead of saying we're broken and we're irreparable, rather, okay, so now we know where our vulnerabilities.
3: We lost
4: the war. Pack it in, go home.
7: Well, and it's sort of reframing effort. You know, we know, and our church leaders teach us that marriage requires effort. And it's like, well, maybe part of that effort is education. Maybe part of that effort is working to repair those broken parts and those weak parts.
4: It's interesting what a parent will do for a child. You know, they will pull out all the stops. Counseling, whatever kind of intervention might help. But when it comes to their marriage, it almost feels too personal and too much like they failed. For me, it's always remembering, you're just an intern. You've never
7: done
4: You've never done marriage before. Of course it's hard.
3: And it's a divine institution, but we're not divine beings.
4: Exactly. Yes. It's heartbreaking, but you kind of have to work through personal stuff sometimes and recognize that this is also part of the journey. Mm-hmm. And sometimes you need a good coach. You need someone who can provide some models that you can use. Family services and the church in general, of course, are very committed to principles of self-reliance, and that includes emotional self-reliance. Mm-hmm. And so counseling isn't necessarily a crutch that you're going to use the rest of your life. It's an opportunity to get tools and to learn how to use them so that you can face the challenges that are going to continue to come in your life, whether it's mental health or emotional health, addictions, or marriage and other relationships. Mm-hmm. It's how can we fortify ourselves with the tools to get through? How can we learn to forgive? How can we learn to heal the hurts to get through this?
7: You've mentioned these tools to learn emotional resilience, and that is one of the self-reliance courses that the church offers, so we can link to that as well. And that's something listeners can pursue at the local level with their local church unit. I think a question that I hear asked often or that I just see is, who do I go to? Do we go to a church leader? Do we go to a therapist? Can we see a therapist who isn't a member of the church? What would you say to those questions?
4: Those are all good questions. Your bishop is continuity of care. Can I just say that? You will always have a bishop. And the bishop's role is to help connect you to resources and services. Also, he's absolutely in your corner. And so if there are issues relative to worthiness, he needs to be a part of that. Mm-hmm. He needs to know, particularly if it's something like infidelity and addiction, but even to say, we're struggling with our marriage. Mm-hmm. Those covenants are critical. And so helping to preserve and protect those covenants are important to your bishop.
3: It's nice to have a spiritual leader who you know is always going to support you.
4: Absolutely. Mm-hmm. You will always have a bishop. The first part of our guiding purpose states, we support leaders in helping members to overcome obstacles. And so our number one role in family services is to consult with bishops and to help them be aware of the best resources. Mm-hmm. Some are going to be in family services, some are going to be in the community.
7: Mm-hmm. So not necessarily training them as a counselor, because that's not what a bishop is.
4: Exactly.
7: But helping bishops know, if someone comes to you and has these questions, has these concerns, here's where you can send them.
4: Exactly. Mm-hmm. So choosing a good counselor, I would say number one, a counselor who will align with your values. A counselor who, even if they are not a member of your church, will they respect your values? Mm-hmm. Will they support you in that? And I actually had a couple who are Catholic, and we had a great experience together. I mean,
7: Shared values.
4: You have shared values, exactly. Mm-hmm. So I could ask, what role does faith play in your life? Mm-hmm. And so then we were able to tie to that. An individual, a couple needs to be wise as consumers. If it doesn't feel right, if you feel like they're not taking you to the right place, you should be the first one to say, this is not working. Mm-hmm. But Family Services has counselors all over the country. The pandemic has given us an opportunity to strengthen our teletherapy skills. And so, surprisingly, marriage counseling works very well. with teletherapy. It's surprisingly well, and couples report this worked just as well. Some are having sessions where the husband's a trucker, and he's doing the session as he's going across the country in his truck.
7: It facilitates opportunities that wouldn't be there otherwise.
4: Exactly. I can put my kids down, and then we can have a session. And so we are adapting as we never have before. I mentioned the online resources are a good place to start. But look for a counselor who is licensed, is using models that are consistent and in alignment with gospel principles. I've told my staff, if you did a study and went through the scriptures, you would find some of our favorite models, mm-hmm. our interventions in the scriptures, because the Savior is the author of all truth.
7: Of all truth, yes.
4: Exactly. And there are some excellent people in the community that are not of our faith who have developed models and interventions. They're absolutely in alignment.
7: This is so good.
3: I know.
7: This is not going to be, but this is so good.
3: We need to have a part two, I think.
7: Yes. So useful.
3: So useful. But we would love to just know, what else would you say to the women in the church or to the listeners of this podcast?
4: First of all, I would say you are amazing, even when you don't think you are. Women that I counsel have a tendency to be perfectionistic. They measure themselves against the ideal. I will never forget President Boyd K. Packer actually lived in my state, and he addressed the women at a stake relief society function once, and I will never forget it because I was a young mom, and he said, you young mothers who are raising your children, you don't have to can fruit and do genealogy and grow a garden all at the same time. And I think sometimes we receive so much good information that it can be discouraging, and women have a tendency

0: today. There are many questions that are swirling about us in social media that we simply cannot answer. And so cling to what you do know. It is so important that we be women and men of faith and trusting that I don't know the answer to that, but I know the answer to this, and that is I am a beloved daughter or son of Father in Heaven who is aware of me, and He's in charge.
1: Mm-hmm.
0: He is in charge, and things are going to work out. We may not see it all happen, but it's so important that we be grounded in the doctrines and the principles of the gospel as never before. As never before. Don't get your information from the internet. Don't be dependent on a husband who served a mission. Be responsible for your own gospel study and your own knowledge and your own faith. It has never been more important. Your impact and your reach will go beyond what you can imagine as teachers and moms and aunts and sisters and wives. That, I believe, is our mission that our Father in Heaven has given to us. If we will prepare ourselves, He will assign us a mission that will fulfill us in every way that we can imagine.
1: Sherilyn, thank you so much. This has been a really wonderful conversation. Thank you.
0: I love being with you. Thank you so much.
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0: Know ye not that ye are in the hands of God? 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
1: We now present Elder Vern P. Stanfill's talk, The Imperfect Harvest, from the 193rd Annual General Conference of the Church of Jesus Christ of Latter-day Saints.
2: As a young boy, I learned to love the dramatic changes in the seasons of the year in southwest Montana, where I grew up. My favorite season was the fall, the time of the harvest. Our family hoped and prayed that our months of hard work would be rewarded with a bountiful harvest. My parents worried over the weather, the health of animals and crops, and many other things over which they had little control. As I grew, I became even more aware of the urgency involved. Our livelihood depended upon the harvest. My father taught me about the equipment we used to harvest grain. I watched as he would move the machinery into the field, cut a small swath of grain, and then check behind the combine to make sure that as much grain as possible landed in the holding tank and was not thrown out with the chaff. He repeated this exercise several times, adjusting the machine each time. I ran alongside and pawed through the chaff with him and pretended like I knew what I was doing. After he was satisfied with the adjustments to the machine, I found some kernels of grain in the chaff on the ground and presented them to him with a critical look. I will not forget what my father said to me. It is good enough and the best that this machine can do. Not really satisfied with his explanation, I pondered the imperfections of this harvest. A short time later, when the weather turned cold in the evenings, I watched thousands of migrating swan, geese, and ducks descend onto the fields to nourish themselves on their long journey south. They ate the leftover grain from our imperfect harvest. God had perfected it, and not a kernel was lost. It is often a temptation in our world, and even within the culture of the church, to obsess about perfection. Social media, unrealistic expectations, and often our own self-criticism create feelings

0: of inadequacy, that we are not good enough and never will be. Some even misunderstand the invitation of the Savior to be ye therefore perfect. Remember that perfectionism is not the same as being perfected in Christ. Perfectionism requires an impossible, self-inflicted standard that compares us to others. This causes guilt, anxiety, and can make us want to isolate ourselves and withdraw. Becoming perfected in Christ is another matter. It is the process lovingly guided by the Holy Ghost of becoming more like the Savior. The standards are set by a kind and all-knowing Heavenly Father and clearly defined in the covenants we are invited to embrace. It relieves us of the burdens of guilt and inadequacy, always emphasizing who we are in the sight of God. While this process lifts us and pushes us to become better, we are measured by our personal devotion to God that we manifest in our efforts to follow Him in faith. As we accept the Savior's invitation to come unto Him, we soon realize that our best is good enough and that the grace of a loving Savior will make up the difference in ways we cannot imagine. We can see this principle in effect when the Savior fed the 5,000. When Jesus then lifted up his eyes and saw a great company come unto him, he saith unto Philip, "Whence shall we buy bread that these may eat?" Philip answered him, 200 pennyworth of bread is not sufficient for them, that every one of them may take a little." One of his disciples, Andrew, Simon Peter's brother, saith unto him, "There is a lad here which hath 5 barley loaves and 2 small fishes. But what are they among so many?" Do you ever wonder how the Savior must have felt about this young boy who with the faith of a child offered what he must have known to be woefully inadequate in the face of the task at hand? And Jesus took the loaves, and when he had given thanks, he distributed to the disciples, and the disciples to them that were set down, and likewise of the fishes as much as they would. When they were filled, he said unto his disciples, "Gather up the fragments that remain, that nothing be lost." The Savior perfected the humble offering. Shortly after this experience, Jesus sent his disciples ahead on a boat. They soon found themselves on a stormy sea in the middle of the night. They became frightened when they saw a ghostly figure walking toward them on the water. But straightway Jesus spake unto them, saying, "Be of good cheer, it is I, be not afraid." And Peter answered him and said, "Lord, if it be thou, bid me come unto thee on the water." And he said, "Come." And when Peter was come down out of the ship, he walked on the water to go to Jesus. But when he saw the wind boisterous, he was afraid, and beginning to sink, he cried, saying, "Lord, save me." And immediately Jesus stretched forth his hand and caught him and said unto him, "O thou of little faith, wherefore didst thou doubt?" Brothers and sisters, that may not have been the end of the conversation. I believe that as Peter and the Savior walked back to the ship arm in arm, Peter soaking wet and perhaps feeling very foolish, the Savior may have said something like this, "O Peter, fear not and worry not." If you could see yourself as I see you, your doubt would fade and your faith increase. I love you, dear Peter. You got out of the boat. Your offering is acceptable, and even though you faltered, I will always be there to lift you from the depths, and your offering will be made perfect. Elder Dieter F. Uchtdorf taught, "I believe the Savior Jesus Christ would want you to see, feel, and know that He is your strength, that with His help there are no limits to what you can accomplish, that your potential is limitless. He would want you to see yourself the way He sees you, and that is very different from the way the world sees you. He gives power to the weary, and to those who feel powerless, He increases strength." We must remember that whatever our best but imperfect offering is, the Savior can make it perfect, no matter how insignificant our efforts may seem. We must never underestimate the Savior's power. A simple word of kindness, a brief but sincere ministering visit, a primary lesson lovingly taught, can, with the Savior's help, comfort, soften hearts, and change eternal lives. Our clumsy efforts can lead to miracles, and in the process, we can participate in a perfect harvest. Often we are placed in situations that will cause us to stretch. We may not feel up to the task. We may look at those we serve with and feel that we will never measure up. Brothers and sisters, if you feel that way, look at the extraordinary men and women seated behind me whom I serve with. I feel your pain. I have learned, however, that just as perfectionism is not the same as being perfected in Christ, self-comparison is not the same as emulation. When we compare ourselves to others, there can only be two results. Either we will see ourselves as better than others and become judgmental and critical of them, or we will see ourselves as less than others and become anxious, self-critical, and discouraged. Comparing ourselves to others is rarely productive, not uplifting, and sometimes downright depressing. In fact, these comparisons can be spiritually destructive, preventing us from receiving the spiritual help we need. On the other hand, emulating those who we respect, who demonstrate Christ-like attributes, can be instructive, uplifting, and can help us become better disciples of Jesus Christ. The Savior gave us a model to follow as he emulated the Father. He instructed his disciple Philip, "Have I been so long time with you, and yet hast thou not known me? He that has seen me has seen the Father. And how sayest thou then, show us the Father?" And then he taught, "Verily, verily, I say unto you, he that believeth on me, the works that I do, shall he do also." Regardless of how insignificant our efforts may seem, if we are sincere, the Savior will use us to accomplish his work. If we simply do the best we can and trust him to make up the difference, we can become part of the miracles that surround us. Elder Dale G. Renlund said, "You don't have to be perfect, but we need you because everybody who's willing can do something." And President Nelson teaches us, the Lord loves effort. The Savior stands ready to accept our humble offerings and perfect them through his grace. With Christ, there is no imperfect harvest. We must have the courage to believe that his grace is for us, that he will help us, rescue us from the depths when we falter, and perfect our less than perfect efforts. In the parable of the sower, the Savior describes the seeds that are planted in good ground. Some produce 100-fold, some 60, and others 30. All are part of his perfect harvest. The prophet Moroni invited all, "Yea, come unto Christ and be perfected in him. And if ye shall deny yourselves of all ungodliness and love God with all your might, mind, and strength, then his grace is sufficient for you, that by his grace ye may be perfect in Christ." Brothers and sisters, I testify of Christ, who has the power to perfect even our most humble offering. Let us do our best, bring what we can, and with faith lay our imperfect offering at his feet. In the name of he who is the master of the perfect harvest, even Jesus Christ. Amen.
1: You have been listening to Elder Vern P. Stanfill, speaking at the Sunday afternoon session of the General Conference of the Church, April 2023. Bringing inspiration and uplifting messages, this is the Latter-day Saints Talk Channel, brought to you by The Church of Jesus Christ of Latter-day Saints. Now presenting Q&A.
2: We received an email that says, quote, "I've been alive for about 50 years. Has there been a consistent message from the Lord in that period of time?" Close quote. That's a very interesting question, and one which we're very excited to answer. The first thing that we should do to begin to answer this question is to look in the scriptures to find a starting point. We have two scriptures to start us off. The first scripture comes from Amos chapter 3, verse 7. It says, quote, "Surely the Lord God will do nothing, but he revealeth his secret unto his servants the prophets," close quote. The second scripture comes from the Doctrine and Covenants, section 1, verse 38. It says, quote, "What I, the Lord, have spoken, I have spoken, and I excuse not myself. And though the heavens and the earth pass away, my word shall not pass away, but shall all be fulfilled, whether by mine own voice or by the voice of my servants, it is the same." Close quote. With these two scriptures in mind, it can easily be seen that if we want to know the message of the Lord, we can look to His servants, the prophets. There are many messages given at general conferences and devotionals by the prophets and apostles. We're going to focus on one message that seems to be given over and over again. In your question that you emailed to us, you mentioned that you were about 50 years old, so let's go back to 1960. President David O. McKay was president of the church at the time, with counselors President J. Reuben Clark and President Henry D. Moyle. Members of the Quorum of the 12 Apostles at the time were as follows: President Joseph Fielding Smith and elders Harold B. Lee, Spencer W. Kimball, Ezra Taft Benson, Mark E. Peterson, Delbert L. Stapley, Marion G. Romney, LeGrand Richards, Richard L. Evans, George Q. Morris, Hugh B. Brown, and Howard W. Hunter. Let's start by hearing some of the messages from these brethren.
3: God is at the helm. God is the creator of the earth. He's the father of our souls and spirits.
4: One of the things President McKay says to all the men who are called to the Quorum of the 12 is this: you are to become a witness of Jesus the Christ, a special witness. Wherever you go, you're to bear that witness and bless the people. My young friends, with all the solemnity of my soul, speaking from the very center of my heart, I say to you, knowing that I am on the very brink of eternity, I say to you, Jesus of Nazareth is the Son of God, the Redeemer of the world. He is pleading for you tonight, His younger brothers and sisters. He is the Son of the living God, and He's come again in our time.
5: And I bear you solemn testimony that Jesus the Christ lives, that He lives as you live, that He's just as real as you are real. I bear you solemn testimony that He not only died on the cross, but that He came forth in a literal physical resurrection. I bear you solemn testimony that Joseph Smith and Oliver Cowdery saw Jesus the Christ there in the Kirtland Temple, and that they saw His face and His figure, His beautiful white hair, whiter than the driven snow, and that they heard His voice as He spoke to them and announced that in truth He was the Christ.
4: With all the fervor of my soul, I know that God lives, that He is a reality, that He's a personality, that Jesus of Nazareth is and was and will ever be the Son of God, the Redeemer and the Savior of the world. I know that better than I know anything else. And I say with Peter of old, who was asked, "Whom say ye that I am?" He replied, "As I reply." He replied with the same authority with which I speak: "Thou art the Christ, the Son of the living God." And he was told by the Master what I've been told by him as well: flesh and blood did not reveal this unto you, but my Father which is in heaven.
2: You may not have recognized those voices. That was Presidents David O. McKay and Hugh B. Brown, Elder Mark E. Peterson, and again, President Hugh B. Brown. As we look back on the messages that the Lord has sent through His servants, one thing stands out and gives hope. It is the lamp to our feet, our sure foundation. With that in mind, we continue our search for the message of the Lord. In 1970, there was a change to the leadership of the Church of Jesus Christ of Latter-day Saints. President David O. McKay passed away. The next 10 years would provide three presidents of the church: Presidents Joseph Fielding Smith, Harold B. Lee, and Spencer W. Kimball. Also, with the deaths of the prophets and the deaths of Presidents J. Reuben Clark, Henry D. Moyle, and Hubie Brown, Elders Delbert L. Stapley and Richard L. Evans, there became vacancies in the Quorum of the 12 Apostles. Those vacancies were filled with the following familiar elders: Gordon B. Hinckley, N. Eldon Tanner, Thomas S. Monson, Boyd K. Packer, Marvin J. Ashton, Bruce R. McConkie, L. Tom Perry, David B. Haight, and James E. Faust. Although the changes were many, the message was still the same.
4: I leave you my witness that Jesus is the Christ, and that God is our Father.
6: He has appeared in our day with his Father, who said, "This is my beloved Son, hear him." He has appeared many other times to converse with his earthly friends, and in the not distant future he will come again with 10,000 of his angels in all the glory of his Father's kingdom to usher in his personal reign of righteousness and peace. And so now, in keeping with our established practice and pursuant to the divine obligation laid upon us, I bear personal testimony of the divine sonship of him who has saved us with his blood. He is truly God's almighty Son.
7: I bear witness of him who is the great comforter, and as one authorized to bear that witness, testify that he lives.
6: That my words simply echo the thoughts that are in your hearts. I know, just as well as I know anything in this world, that God has spoken in our day, that Jesus is the Lord.
8: We proclaim this to be the true gospel of Jesus Christ, the maker of heaven and earth. He is our light and our life. This is his church. We praise and honor and worship him. He lives. That I know.
9: I bear witness that Christ, the Son of God, the Savior of the world, is the head of this church and directs its activities through his prophets, Mr. W. Kimball. And I would this day, with all my soul, pray that the hearts of men everywhere will be touched by that divine spark which will cause them to understand, accept, and live the teachings of Jesus Christ, which will prepare them for eternal life with God, our Heavenly Father.
10: It is a must that we develop a love for Christ and give full allegiance and service in the establishment of his kingdom. We must worship the Lord in truth and keep all of his commandments. We must seek for an enlarged capacity to influence the world toward a return to righteousness and a pure love of God.
2: Those testimonies were from Elders Marvin J. Ashton, Bruce R. McConkie, Boyd K. Packer, again we heard from Bruce R. McConkie, President Spencer W. Kimball, N. Eldon Tanner, and again from President Spencer W. Kimball. You're listening to the Mormon Channel's Q&A at radio.lds.org. We received an email from a listener who said, "I've been around for about 50 years. Has there been a consistent message from the Lord in that time?" Before continuing on, let's examine a very important scripture. Let's open up Moses chapter 1, verse 39. It says, quote, "For behold, this is my work and my glory, to bring to pass the immortality and eternal life of man," close quote. This gives us insight to the bottom line reasoning of any message ever given by the Lord. Keeping that in mind, we move on to the next decade in our search. The 80s brought massive growth for the church, with 5 million members and yet again a change in the presidency of the church. President Spencer W. Kimball passed away in 1985, leaving President Ezra Taft Benson the mantle of leadership for the Church of Jesus Christ of Latter-day Saints. At his side were his counselors, President Gordon B. Hinckley and President Thomas S. Monson. By 1990, the Quorum of the 12 Apostles consisted of President Howard W. Hunter and Elders Boyd K. Packer, Marvin J. Ashton, L. Tom Perry, David B. Haight, and James E. Faust. Elders Neil A. Maxwell, Russell M. Nelson, Dallin H. Oaks, M. Russell Ballard, Joseph B. Worthland, and Richard G. Scott filled the vacancies left at the deaths of President Kimball and his counselors, President Marion G. Romney and President N. Eldon Tanner, and also Elder LeGrand Richards, Mark E. Peterson, and Bruce R. McConkie. At the request of President Benson, there was a major push for flooding the earth with the Book of Mormon. Yet in all the growth for the church, there was a message that remained constant.
11: This has been a theme of every Latter-day prophet, along with their testimony that Jesus is the Christ and that Joseph Smith is a prophet of God.
12: With the abundance of testimony, both ancient and modern, sealed by the witness of the Holy Spirit of God, we stand firm and unequivocating in our knowledge that Jesus of Nazareth is the resurrected Savior.
13: As one called and ordained to bear witness of the name of Jesus Christ to all the world, I testify at this Easter season that he lives. He has a glorified immortal body of flesh and bones. He is the only begotten Son of the Father in the flesh. He is the Savior, the light and life of the world.
14: Jesus is a God of light and life, not a symbol of death and doubt. He lives and will save everyone who is willing to serve him. He is our divine Redeemer and our eternal Creator. He is the resurrection and the life.
11: As members of the Church of Jesus Christ of Latter-day Saints, we place unreserved confidence in the Lord Jesus Christ. We accept him as the Son of God and as the Savior of all mankind. We look to him as the way, the truth, and the life. Until the world lives his teachings, we shall continue in our anxiety about the future and the challenges that mortality brings to each of us.
15: As the least of his disciples, may I raise my voice and declare to you my solemn testimony that death has been overcome. Victory over the tomb has been won. He is risen.
12: In conclusion, I wish to make a humble declaration, an affirmation that Jesus is the Christ, our Redeemer and the Savior of the world. I do this with all of the solemnity of my soul. This testimony has come to me not alone from a lifetime of study or from reason or logic, but more by personal revelation under the spirit of prophecy.
16: We add our solemn testimony. We too know that he is the living Son of the living God.
11: I humbly testify that he is the same loving, compassionate Lord today as when he walked the dusty roads of Palestine. He is close to his servants on this earth. He cares about and loves each of us today. Of that you can be assured. He lives today as our Lord, our Master, our Savior, our Redeemer, and our God.
6: We raise our voices in praise and testimony of the Lord Jesus Christ, whose witnesses we are. We know he is God's Almighty Son, and that all who believe in him, as he is now revealed by living prophets, shall be saved with him in the kingdom of his Father.
17: I was shown a panoramic view of his earthly ministry, his baptism, his teaching, his healing the sick and lame, the mock trial, his crucifixion, his resurrection, and ascension. There followed scenes of his earthly ministry, to my mind, in impressive detail, confirming scriptural eyewitness accounts. I was being taught, and the eyes of my understanding were opened. I witness to you that he is Jesus the Christ, the Son of God, Savior to all, Redeemer of all mankind, bestower of infinite love, mercy, and forgiveness, the light and life of the world. I knew this truth before. I had never doubted nor wondered. But now I knew because of the impressions of the Spirit upon my heart and soul of these divine truths in a most unusual way.
2: Those are some very familiar voices to us, President Ezra Taft Benson. We also heard Elder James E. Faust, President Howard W. Hunter, Elder Mark E. Peterson, again from Presidents Ezra Taft Benson and Thomas S. Monson, again from Elder James E. Faust, Presidents Gordon B. Hinckley and Ezra Taft Benson, and finally we heard from Elder Bruce R. McConkie and David B. Haight. We learned that the whole reason the Lord does what he does is to bring about the eternal life and immortality of man. But what is eternal life? We turn to the great intercessory prayer for an answer. John chapter 17, verse 3, it says, quote, "And this is life eternal, that they might know thee, the only true God, and Jesus Christ whom thou hast sent," close quote. This gives us further insight into what Heavenly Father wants us to do, and that is to know him and Jesus Christ whom he sent. Now we move on to the 90s. The 90s brought about some of the biggest changes the Church of Jesus Christ of Latter-day Saints had ever seen. President Ezra Taft Benson passed away in 1994. President Howard W. Hunter passed away in 1995, leaving a vibrant and youthful Gordon B. Hinckley to lead the Church of Jesus Christ of Latter-day Saints. By the end of the decade, President Gordon B. Hinckley had dedicated 73 of the 100 temples in the world. A massive project was announced for a gathering place for the saints. That gathering place would later be the conference center located in Salt Lake City. The international growth of the church was stunning. The membership worldwide by the new millennium was just over 11 million members. This meant a lot of travel for President Hinckley and his counselors, President Thomas S. Monson and President James E. Faust. Not only would the First Presidency travel, but also the Quorum of the 12 Apostles. During the 90s, three more men would fill the vacancies opened at the deaths of President Ezra Taft Benson, President Howard W. Hunter, and Elder Marvin J. Ashton. These men were Elders Robert D. Hales, Jeffrey R. Holland, and Henry B. Eyring. As the church became international, the voice of the prophet heard around the world faster than ever before, there was still not a change in the main message given by the Lord's servants.
16: Our eternal Father lives. He stands as the great God of the universe, ruling in majesty and power. And yet he is my Father, to whom I may go in prayer with the assurance that he will hear, listen, and answer. Jesus is the Christ, his immortal Son, who under his Father's direction was the creator of the earth. He was the great Jehovah of the Old Testament, who condescended to come into the world as the Messiah, who gave his life on Calvary's cross in his wondrous atonement because he loved us.
18: I witness that Jesus is the Christ, the Holy Son of God, the healer of our souls, our Savior and Redeemer of mankind,
19: our Mediator, our Redeemer, our Brother, our Advocate with the Father, died for our sins and the sins of all mankind. The atonement of Jesus Christ is the foreordained but voluntary act of the only begotten Son of God. He offered his life as a redeeming ransom for us all. His mission, his ministry among men, his teachings of truth, his acts of mercy, his unwavering love for us prompts our gratitude and warms our hearts. Jesus Christ, Savior of the world, even the Son of God, was and is the ultimate pioneer. For he has gone before, showing all others the way to follow.
20: I testify that you have a heavenly Father that loves you. I witness that the Savior gave his life for your happiness. I know him. He understands your every need. I positively know that as you accept their will without complaint, they will bless you.
0: I'm humbly grateful to be one of the special witnesses of the name of Christ in all the world. I know that he lives. He is with us, and we can feel his influence in our lives if we're obedient to conform to his teachings and are prayerful.
18: I am grateful that I know, as surely as did the apostles Peter, James, and John, that Jesus is the Christ, our risen Lord, and that he is our advocate with the Father. I know that the Father bore direct witness of his beloved Son by introducing the resurrected Lord to the boy Joseph Smith in the sacred grove.
19: I know that my Redeemer lives.
21: As one of the special witnesses of the name of Christ in all the world, I testify that he is the Son of the living God. Jesus is the Christ, our atoning Savior and Redeemer. And this is his church, restored to bless God's children and to prepare the world for the second coming of the Lord.
22: God is our Father who watches over his kingdom. Jesus is the Christ whose name this church bears. He stands at its head.
2: 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We also heard again from President Thomas S. Monson, Elder Russell M. Nelson, and finally, we heard from President Gordon B. Hinckley. 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The number is 1-877-MY-LDS-321. We received an email that says, quote, I've been alive for about 50 years. Has there been a consistent message from the Lord in that time? Close quote. Well, let's continue on in the search for your answer. The prophets and apostles use a very important word in the message of the Lord. That word is know. K-N-O-W. Listen to these two scriptures that help us understand the message of the Lord. The first one is located in Doctrine and Covenants, section 93, verse 1. We read on how each of us can know. It states, quote, Verily, thus saith the Lord, it shall come to pass that every soul who forsaketh his sins and cometh unto me and calleth on my name and obeyeth my voice and keepeth my commandments shall see my face and know that I am. Close quote. Also in Doctrine and Covenants, section 46, verses 13 through 14, it says, quote, To some it is given by the Holy Ghost to know that Jesus Christ is the Son of God, and that he was crucified for the sins of the world. To others it is given to believe on their words, that they also might have eternal life if they continue faithful. Close quote. We come to the final decade leading up to the present time. Still, just as in times past, there are changes that have happened within the church. The conference center was dedicated in the year 2000. Temple building continued at an amazing pace. The growth of the church is worldwide, and the vision of President Ezra Taft Benson has come true with the flooding of the earth with the Book of Mormon. As in decades past, the Lord called home some of his servants. Vacancies again were filled with the deaths of President Gordon B. Hinckley, Elders Neil A. Maxwell, David B. Haight, Joseph B. Worthlin, and President James E. Faust. Thomas S. Monson became the new president of the church, and newly called apostles were David A. Bednar, Dieter F. Uchtdorf, D. Todd Christofferson, and Neil L. Anderson. Whether in this decade or in decades past, the message is still the same.
23: It is now my privilege and blessing to leave you my witness and blessing, and I do so as one of the special witnesses, declaring to you with all of the conviction of my being and every cell of my body from the crown of my head to the soles of my feet that Jesus is the Christ and the Redeemer of the world and our Savior and the head of this church. I know that he is close to the leadership of the church. I know that his spirit is available to all of us who individually serve in our callings. He lives. There is no question about that. I can testify with the same conviction and sureness as the brother of Jared. As he saw the finger of God, it is written, he believed no more, for he knew. I know, and I testify in the words of Peter. When some of the saints began to fall away, the Savior came discouraged and said to the 12, will ye also go away? Peter replied, to whom shall we go? Thou hast the words of eternal life. We believe and assure that thou art that Christ, the Son of the living God. By and through that same authority, I testify concerning his divinity and his being. And I know this with a certainty that exceeds knowledge that comes through our visual senses. For it is given to us by the Spirit to know with greater certainty than by our physical senses.
1: There are 15 men on earth who hold all of the keys of the kingdom. And it is a constant 24-hour a day recognition of the burden and privilege that that apostolic calling comes, that each one of us feels. And for me, the best way is to bear testimony of truth, to express gratitude for that sacred privilege and honor, and to respond to what is in section 46 of the Doctrine of Covenants, where it says, to some it is given by the Holy Ghost to know that Jesus is the Son of God, and that he was crucified for the sins of the world. To others it is given to believe on their words, that they also might have eternal life if they continue faithful. That word, know, is a very important word for those 15 men who are apostles. The sacred experiences and the confirmation that there is a certainty that our Father in heaven lives and that his Son, Jesus Christ, is our Savior. Not a hope, not a belief, not a wish, but an absolute confirmed certainty. Our Father in heaven is real. His Son, Jesus Christ, is real. I know that personally, and bear a certain witness because I know the Savior.
3: I bear my testimony to you that this work is true, that our Savior lives, and that he guides and directs his church here upon the earth. I leave with you my witness and my testimony that God, our eternal Father, lives and loves us. He is indeed our Father. And he is personal and real.
4: And the prophet Joseph, speaking in this dispensation, declared, and now, after the many testimonies which have been given of him, this is the testimony last of all which we give of him, that he lives. For we saw him even on the right hand of God, and we heard the voice bearing record that he is the only begotten of the Father.
2: That was President James E. Faust, Elder Richard G. Scott, and Presidents Thomas S. Monson and Gordon B. Hinckley. Thank you so much for listening to the Mormon Channel's Q&A here at radio.lds.org. Hopefully we've been able to answer your question, and that it can be seen that in this dispensation, just as in every dispensation, the message is God, the Eternal Father, lives. His Son, Jesus Christ, lives.

0: 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Welcome to We Will Stand from the Church of Jesus Christ of Latter-day Saints.
1: As the rising generation, the great youth of this church, a lot is expected of us, but so much also has been given to us. It's so important that we look to our leaders, the scriptures, the guidelines we've been given, and pray in faith to help us accomplish the great work the Lord has for us. Today we will discuss how we can go forward with faith to be who the Lord needs us to be.
2: We're so happy to be here with you today. We're actually going to be talking about the final chapter in For the Strength of Youth, and it is Go Forward with Faith. And we're excited to do this. It's sort of summing up and drawing together all the things we've talked about in this series, and it's a unique topic because we're going to be hopefully sharing with you why it's worth it to keep the standards. We want you to be able to understand that it is absolutely worth it to obey the standards, to obey the commandments, to go forward with faith, and above all, to draw closer and closer to your Savior, Jesus Christ. And as you do that, you will be able to do anything, and your life will unfold in its own unique way. We have some guests here for you. It's just going to be a wonderful time we have together because we have marvelous women to talk to you. And they're not exactly young women in the definition that we use, but they are women, and they're young, and they're beautiful, and they're full of faith, and they're going to share their stories. We have two missionaries. We have a missionary companionship from the Temple Square Mission in Salt Lake City, and they're going to be talking to you, each one of them. We have a sister who's from working at BYU and did her degree there, and she's a returned missionary, and she's going forward with faith in her life. And then we are actually connected to Holland, and we have a sister who is a young married sister who's raising her family in Holland, and we're excited to have her with us as well. And I think the best thing for us to do is for you to have an opportunity to hear from them and to hear their stories and their expressions of faith, of going forward with faith, and why it's worth it, absolutely worth it, to keep the standards and for the strength of youth. So, Sister Millie Bohm, we're going to start with you, since you're connected from so far away, and we want to make sure you get a chance to share your thoughts. Would you take a minute and tell us a little bit about yourself and your experience as a young person going forward with faith, and how you ended up as a Utah girl in Holland, married to a Dutch man, raising babies, and experiencing the joys of eternal marriage?
3: Okay. Well, my name is Millie Bohm. I grew up in California and Utah, and yeah, where to start?
2: Well, I think you were uniquely prepared to end up where you are now. You were a faithful young woman. Tell us a little bit about some of the standards and your dreams you had as a young woman, and how you ended up meeting Reuben, who is your husband, who actually my husband and I know quite well because he was a missionary who served with us when we served a mission in the West Indies. And so we have a West Indies connection. And so talk a little bit about that. Did you ever dream that you would be living in Holland?
3: Well, it was a dream of mine to go to Europe. It was a dream of mine to travel, but I never could have imagined where I am now. As a high schooler, I did all the normal things. I was in choirs, I danced ballroom, and I thought I would meet somebody at BYU, or I went to UVU, and I thought that's what would happen, and I would always live in Utah. But when I was almost 19, my dad and I, we went on a vacation to Europe. We toured around the countries where he had lived. He served his mission in England, and he lived in Germany with the Air Force. And while we were here, we visited one of his old mission companions, who is Dutch. And I met their son, and he was about a month away from serving his mission, and there was a connection, but that was kind of it. But we emailed each other, and then when he was on his mission, we wrote letters. Never, ever told each other how we felt about each other. I didn't even know that he liked me really that much. Obviously, he wrote letters, but I didn't really know how far it would go, but after his mission, he visited me in Utah, and 5 days after he visited, we got engaged, and about a month later, we got married, and we've been living in Holland ever since.
2: Now, I think there was a reason for the rush, wasn't there? Didn't you have a mission call at the time?
3: I did. I was called to serve in the New York, New York North mission, but I figured I needed to move on with my life if it was either marriage or a mission. And I had to make the decision, should I get married or should I serve a mission? I had my call, but I felt that being a mother and being a wife was the calling that I should serve. And I've never regretted it.
2: I'm glad to hear that. What do you think helped you build the faith to move forward in that way, to move forward with serving a mission, or to move forward with marrying someone who lived far, far away and speaks a different language? What did you do as a young woman to build that faith, do you think?
3: I think it was just, keeping the commandments and doing what the church leaders told me to do. It wasn't like there was one big moment when I suddenly had a vision of, this standard helped me to get to the place where I am now. It's just, going to seminary and reading my scriptures, saying prayers, and over time, my testimony was strengthened. It wasn't, I never had one of the moments of, suddenly I had a testimony. I think I've always known that the church was true and that the gospel was true. It was just a part of me. And so the faith that I think I have is a simple faith, maybe, mm-hmm. but it's just been strengthened over time as I have lived the standards and as I've tried to do what the Lord wants me to do.
2: There's a scripture that's cited at the beginning of this standard and for the strength of youth. It's Alma 37:6. And Millie, I think this describes what you're saying. It's, now you may suppose that this is foolishness in me, but behold, I say unto you that by small and simple things are great things brought to pass. And small means in many instances does confound the wise.
3: Yes, I agree with that. There are many ways that you can go wrong. You can make big mistakes. But usually don't make a big mistake unless you make small mistakes before. You don't suddenly just, make a big mistake. And I think that's also with the gospel. You don't suddenly, most people don't suddenly have a big spiritual experience, but it's through the small and the little things that as you said, the great things come to pass. I was reading in the First Strength of Youth, and it said, under the standard, go forward with faith, there was a sentence in it that really jumped out to me. And I felt that it really was about my life. And it said, as you do these things, and it's saying, as you do the standards, the Lord will make much more out of your life than you can by yourself. He will increase your opportunities, expand your vision, and strengthen you. And I really feel like that's what the Lord has done for me. I could never have imagined being where I am right now. I could never have imagined how amazingly blessed I've been, how everything has just fallen into place. When Ruben proposed to me, he didn't have a job, he didn't have a house, we didn't have a car, and we decided to get married a month later, and we knew that if this was what the Lord wanted us to do, then it would all work out, and it did. It was amazing. We've really seen miracles in our life together and in our marriage, and even before that, just meeting each other, what are the odds? But it seems like we can see the hand of the Lord in everything that has happened in our lives.
2: And I think that's happened because you are two such faithful young people who've tried hard to keep the standards always. And one thing you need to tell us, I want to hear two more things from you. One is, tell us about your little family.
3: Okay. I have a daughter who's 2, and I have a son who's 7 months, and they're both very cute. And they have big chubby cheeks, and that's very cute.
2: Now tell me, Millie, is it worth it?
3: It is so worth it. I could never have imagined. I think about when I was a young woman, and I think about the life I could have had, and this is so much better than I ever could have imagined.
2: Thank you. Now I want you to tell one other little story, and we talked about this earlier, and she's laughing already, but one of the standards is sexual purity. And of course, that's one of the great challenges in the world today, is maintaining a virtuous life. And you and Reuben had individually sort of an interesting standard you set for yourself. Could you just tell us a little story about, and if Reuben wants to chime in, that's fine, but what your attitudes were?
3: Well, growing up, I always thought that kissing was something that you should take seriously, that you don't just kiss a boy

0: that, you know, has never kissed anyone, or, oh, you know, your husband will like it better if you could kiss, you know, he'll never want to kiss you because he won't be good at it. I said, I don't care. It's, that's what I believe in. And so then Ruben came along, and he can maybe tell you his part of the story. Okay, here he is.
1: Okay, can you hear me?
2: Yes.
1: Okay. Well, on the other side of the world, that was me. I'm Millie's husband, Ruben, and I believe the same thing. I always grew up with a feeling that I wanted to save kisses. I thought, there's somewhere in this world, there's my wife, and I want to give her all the kisses, and I don't want to share them with anybody else. So I waited, and I didn't kiss girls because I thought I want to kiss my wife and not just a girl I wouldn't marry. And everybody thought I was crazy. But it turned out that actually a girl existed that thought the same thing, and that was Millie. So when our first kiss was just awful, we joke about it a lot. It just was kind of like on television, you sometimes in cartoons or something, you have kids that give each other a kiss, and that's kind of how it was.
2: And Millie is very embarrassed, I can tell, looking at her on the computer monitor.
1: Yes.
2: Thank you. Was it worth it?
1: It was worth it.
2: It was worth
1: it. It was definitely worth it.
2: Thank you.
1: It's always worth to wait and for what you believe in, and things will work out. Yeah, we believe that the Heavenly Father makes sure that the things will work out the way they should be.
2: Thank you so much. I hope you'll stay with us. We're going to go and we're going to hear from the sister missionaries for a moment. But if we have time, we might ask a few group questions at the end. So we hope you'll stay with us. But let's turn the time over to Sister Palmer, who's one of the missionaries serving on Temple Square.
3: All right. So my name is Sister Palmer, and I am from Arkansas, serving on Temple Square. And about when I was 8 years old, I started having a lot of health problems and coughing a lot. And so my parents were really worried about me, and they wanted to find out what was wrong. So I went to a lot of doctors in Dallas, Texas, because I grew up in Texas. And they diagnosed me with chronic lung disease, and they treated me for about a year for asthma. And nothing seemed to work. And so as I was growing up, we continued to keep going to doctors, trying to figure out what was wrong, but nothing seemed to work. And then when I was 15, we moved to Arkansas, and I started having really bad health problems. Like, my cough was getting worse, my lungs were hurting really bad, and I started to lose weight really fast, and I got really weak, and I couldn't really do anything. And so the decision came up to either go to the hospital or to just sit on the couch and do nothing about it. And I told my dad that I just wanted to sit on the couch and do nothing. And so my dad, he went into his room and he prayed to know what to do. And the next day we got into the car and drove to the Fort Smith Hospital, where they airlifted me to Little Rock. And I stayed in that hospital for about 2.5 months, and that's when they diagnosed me with cystic fibrosis. And so for the next 4 years, I spent a lot of time in and out of the doctors, in and out of the hospital, just trying to stay alive, trying to survive. But then in October of 2010, I was determined that I would try to get as healthy as I could so that I could serve a mission. And so I did that, and Heavenly Father blessed me so much, because over that next year, my lung function went from 38% to 50%. And it was a miracle. The doctors didn't know how it could possibly happen, because they said I would never improve past 38%. And so then in May of 2011, I started working on my papers, and I put them in.

0: Really not thinking that I would ever get a call, but I wanted to be able to do it because going on a mission was always a dream of mine. So then in October of 2011, I got a call to serve on Temple Square, and it was a huge blessing, and I was so excited.
1: Wow, what a story. Tell me a little bit about how faith in the Lord Jesus Christ and keeping your standards high helped you through those times.
0: My faith in Jesus Christ was everything, because if I did not have faith in Jesus Christ, I don't know how I'd be able to make it through those trials. Because, I mean, I knew that as long as I relied on Him and trusted in Him, that I would be okay and I'd be able to make it through those hard times, because there's a lot of hard times.
1: I'm sure there are. What do you see as you go forward?
0: As I go forward, I see many blessings. Just like I said, I didn't think I would ever get a mission call, but I did. And then I didn't think I would make it through half of my mission, but I have. And now I'm just trying to make it to the end.
1: What about keeping the standards? How did they bless you as you were growing up, keeping those standards and for the strength of youth?
0: Keeping the standards has blessed me a lot, because my mom was always like, "You're always modest, always doing what's right," and she was a good role model for me in keeping the standards. But I found that when it came to like dating and going to church dances and prom and things like that, that being modest was very important. Not only because when we're modest, we attract good friends and we're able to keep our standards a lot higher when we are around people like us. And then you get better potential husband with your same standards.
1: Oh, that's great. Thank you. Let's hear from Sister Pagua then. This is Sister Palmer's companion, and she is from Guyana, from the glorious West Indies Mission.
2: My name is Sister Pagua, and I'm from Guyana in South America, and I'm serving in the Temple Square Mission. And I'm the second of seven. We were baptized, and we sealed as a family, and my mom, after having her seven kids, she found out that she was pregnant with her eighth child, and we were very happy, and it was such a blessing, because, you know, it filled our life with so much joy and happiness to know that we're going to have a next sister. And as time passed by, she was born, and she lived for 2 months and a half, and she passed away. But then, as a family, we hold out to be faithful, because we were sealed in the family as a temple, and as taught in the scriptures, that we must endure to the end. And these are trials in our life to help us and to be faithful members. And my older sister was in a mission. She was serving in the West Indies, and she never got to see my sister. And it was 2 weeks before she was coming home that my sister passed away. And she had the opportunity to come home and be with the family at that moment. But one of the things that she said she remembered is that my father said, "Continue your mission no matter what, because it wouldn't make a difference if you come home, because you wouldn't bring back the dead or you wouldn't make anything happen." But she stayed on her mission, and that is a really great example to me, because she was faithful. Because one of the things that she said to me is that, she said that, you know, "I can see my sister again. We were sealed as a family. But we need to be faithful and work things out here and live that example and be faithful. And once we are faithful, everything will be okay." And she had so much faith to know that she can see her sister again, even though she never saw her on earth. And I call her as my big sister, the sister with golden faith, because she never saw anything, but she knew in her heart that she will see her sister again.
1: Your sister of golden faith. What a beautiful title. I think you're a sister of golden faith. Can you just tell us for a minute what it was like growing up in Guyana? There were not a lot of members of our church in Guyana. What was it like growing up and keeping your standards high, and how were you able to do that?
2: You know, having great parents and reading the scriptures and going to church, it has helped me a lot because, you know, once you've been an example and you act upon the things that you're taught, you can always be faithful. The world has much to offer, but the gospel has greater blessings to offer, not in this life alone, but in eternity.
1: Thank you, Sister Pagua. Sister Porter, Ashley, can you tell us a little bit about yourself and your experiences as a young woman and as you've gone forward with faith?
3: Sure. So I am Ashley, and I grew up in a few different places. I grew up in California, and then my family moved to Idaho, and then we moved to Kaysville, Utah, where I lived. And I've had an interesting growing up experience. I have a wonderful family, and I love them dearly. When I was 3, my parents got divorced, and then when my mom got remarried a few years after that, and that brings a lot of challenges to a family, just mixing a family together. And there were times growing up, there was me and my older sister, and then I have 2 younger siblings that are from my mom's second marriage. And, you know, growing up, my family didn't look like everyone else's family. And, you know, at times it was really hard, and you felt, you know, at times like you were alone. But going forward with faith, I feel like so many times in my life I felt that Heavenly Father was there and knew me. He knows what you're going through, and He knows your experiences, and He'll let those righteous desires of your heart be fulfilled. And there were times where I just wished that my family could be normal, you know, and have that love in our home. And, you know, years went by, and we had some interesting experiences. We thought my mom had cancer, and I had to take care of the family, and I had some really loving friends that helped fasted for my family and helped. And we had some other really hard challenges in my family, but it was amazing that I came to a point where my whole family had to rely on the Savior and move forward with faith. And there was a lot of forgiveness that happened and hope that came into my family. And I can honestly say that our family is so close now, and that the gospel has truly blessed our family. And I never thought that would be possible. Another desire of my heart, when I was 19, I visited the Hill Cumorah Visitor Center. And I went to the historical sites there and thought, a sister missionary talked to me and said, would you like to serve a mission one day? You know, and in my heart, I always thought I wanted to, but I was sometimes stubborn and I wouldn't necessarily say it. But I decided then that I would love to serve a mission. And I wrote in my journal, I would love to serve a mission. I know that the church is true, and this being here at those historical sites really blessed my faith in the Savior and in the restoration of the gospel. And so 2 years later, I decided to serve a mission. And I never expected that this would happen, but I went to go open my mission call, and years before I had said to my sister and just in my journal, I would love to serve a mission, and if I could, I would love to serve there at the Hill Cumorah. So needless to say, when I opened my mission call, I knew that Heavenly Father knew me and knew my experiences, and those righteous desires are fulfilled if we're faithful and we move forward with that faith and that hope. And so I was blessed to serve in Rochester, New York at the Hill Cumorah, in the visitor center in that area. And I've been home for about 4 years from my mission. I graduated from college and in business, and now work at BYU and help people figure out what they want to do with their lives. But I look back at my life and I see that it truly was the small and simple things that made the biggest difference. And I went through my journals. I've written my journal for the past probably 8 years now, every day, and I've been able to look back and see that it was those days of, you know, I'm going to set this goal to wake up every morning and read my scriptures, or go to the temple, you know, twice a month, or whatever, you know, those goals were, and those were the things that made the biggest difference in my life.
1: The small and simple things.
3: Mm-hmm.
1: Thank you. Let me just say, first of all, thank you for sharing your stories. I know it isn't easy sometimes to share what's in your heart and some of your experiences, and they're very unique and precious. And I hope that the young women that hear you will be strengthened by your faith, because you truly are, you are all golden women of faith, and I love being with you, and I appreciate your stories. Just so all the sisters that hear this know that we can all walk forward with faith. We can all stay on this path. It's a straight and narrow path. And if we have strayed off that path at any time, we can always come back through the blessings of repentance and the atonement of Jesus Christ. So every one of us can have these faithful experiences and go forward with faith in our life and receive the blessings of obedience to the standards no matter what. Do you have anything that you'd want to share with the young women that are listening about staying on that path of faithfulness and keeping the standards no matter what? What would you counsel would you give to these young women that are listening? Millie.
4: Okay. One of my favorite scriptures when talking about moving forward and knowing that Heavenly Father has prepared a way for us is 1 Nephi 3:7, and I think everybody knows the scripture. It's when Nephi says, "I will go and do the things the Lord has commanded. For I know that the Lord giveth no commandments unto the children of men, save he shall prepare a way for them." And I think that's really important, that the Lord has prepared a way for us, that he knows what we can handle and he knows what we can do, and he has prepared the way, and we just have to, by doing the standards, following the standards and doing what he wants us to do, just follow the path that he has laid for us, and we will be happy, and he knows what we need to be happy, and he knows how to bless us, and he loves us so much that he will do that for us. He is our Father in heaven, and he loves to help us, and I've seen that in my own life.
1: Thank you. What would you say to youth that would look at the way you live your life and say, how can you be happy when you have so many rules?
2: I think there is a purpose for rules. And for me, rules has helped me to be a better young woman and adult now. Because, you know, your parents set rules and sometimes like, oh, do I have to do that? But then when you look back later in your life, you're like, oh, I have no regrets keeping them. Because those rules help you to be who you are today. And rules are important because it help you to stay on the path that would lead you and help you to be faithful.
1: Thank you. Anyone else?
0: Sometimes we don't understand why we have so many rules, but I found through my life that when we just trust in the Lord, then everything will be okay. And if we're modest and people around us aren't, then we're setting a good example for them as representatives of Jesus Christ.
1: How does happiness come through that? I'm just picturing a girl at a dance, dressed modestly, and everyone else is dressed differently, and maybe she feels uncomfortable. What would you express about happiness that lies ahead on that path, even though it may be difficult at the time?
0: I feel that happiness comes from obeying. When we're obedient to God, to our family, or to our parents, then we are happy because we're being obedient.
1: Were you happy growing up in Guyana, keeping the standards?
2: I'm definitely happy growing up in my country because it's a blessing as well. And you know, you don't care what the world thinks, but as follower of Jesus Christ, you help set that example for others to be faithful as well.
1: So you don't care what the world thinks?
2: No, because the world don't have anything to offer us. But, you know, the scriptures and the true gospel have everything to offer us. And there is where eternal blessings come from.
1: Thank you. One last question. Looking back to your teenage years or your young women years, what are one or two things you did that you think helped you stay strong? Things that you, the small things that you did that helped you stay strong and go forward with faith and end up where you are now doing such marvelous things. What are some things that you did that helped you stay faithful? Millie.
4: This is the more when I was maybe a little bit older than a young woman, but I think this is great for all the young women to do, is I got a temple recommend for myself, and when I thought I needed to have some spiritual guidance, then I would go to the temple and do baptisms for the dead and just sit in the waiting room and just read the scriptures or something and just feel the spirit. And that was such a great way to get away from the world and just see the future the Heavenly Father had for me, kind of, or at least feel the Spirit. That was a great way to do it.
1: Thank you. What else? Let's hear just one thing from each of you before we close.
3: It is the small things that are so important. And when I look back, I had a great older sister who she would read her scriptures, you know, every night. And as we'd go have little sleepovers in our rooms together, we'd go sit there and I'd watch her pray and read her scriptures. And so because of watching her, I was able to develop my own habit of that. And I think when I look back, you know, there were so many small decisions in my life that looked small at that time. And now I look back and realize they were actually huge. One quick example was I was looking for a job at one point and was offered a job on Sundays. And I had read the For Strength of Youth pamphlet and read my scriptures and realized, maybe this isn't the best thing for me to do right now. And so I was able to turn that job down. And looking back, you realize what an impact those small decisions that you made that seemed small at that time made a huge impact later on. And so I'm just really grateful to know that, you know, through prayer and scripture study, Heavenly Father can help us know what decisions to make, even though we don't understand fully the consequences. And that's why we have a prophet that helps guide us, and for the strength of youth and the scriptures and most importantly, prayer, that our Heavenly Father can direct us personally in our own life.
1: One thing that I think is happening among all of you that you may not even realize the impact of it, but you're making a huge difference in your own families, aren't you? You've seen that, haven't you, Ashley?
3: Mm-hmm.
1: And I think Sister Pagua has seen that in her life. I can't imagine the impact that you have, Sister Palmer, on your family with your faithfulness. And Millie, the example you're setting for all those around you. But I think one young woman, we always need to remember, as Sister Dalton says, one virtuous young woman can change the world and can change her family. And it's so worth it to keep the standards. Sister Pagua, what's one thing you did to help you stay strong?
2: Well, reading the scriptures is very important, but also I think personally I listen to my parents. And you know, being obedient to your parents, they know what's best for you. And they help you and guide you. They're like your guideline in when you're little. When you learn to walk and in your teenager life, they help you. And there's a certain time that they will leave you to make your own decision. Likewise with our Heavenly Father, He sent us down here. He taught us so many things up there, and He sent us down here so that we can learn more. Our parents leave us at the moment so that we can make decision. But because of what they have learned us, they expect good things from us. And going back to our Heavenly Father, it's the same thing. And we all can do this. We all can be faithful and work on our weakness, because our weakness can become our strength. And I know young women are chosen daughters from God, and they are the best. And we all can be faithful. And everything that we do, every rule that we keep, it's worth it.
1: Thank you. Sister Palmer.
0: I think the one thing that has helped me stay strong and faithful is probably the influence of my mother. My mother was very dedicated to having scripture study and family prayer. And sometimes, because I'm the second of nine kids, we would not be very reverent. And so she would sing 5-6 hymns till we were all reverent and ready to have prayer. And I think that taught me the most how important prayer was. And once I gained a testimony for myself how much God loves us and knows us individually, then I feel like, you know, I am nothing. As to my strength, I am weak. But I will not boast of myself, but I will boast of my God. And I know that with Heavenly Father, I can do all things.
1: Thank you. I think Sister Millie shared this phrase from the For Strength of Youth pamphlet. She said, as you do these things, the Lord will make more out of your life than you can by yourself. Isn't that true?
0: Yes.
1: And I know
0: yes.
1: That's happened in all of your lives. Let me close by, first of all, thanking all of you for sharing and being here with us and sharing your testimonies. And I hope that the sisters that are listening, all those who are listening, will feel the strength that I can see in your eyes. And I'd like to close by sharing a few parts of a scripture. This is referenced in Go Forward with Faith and For the Strength of Youth. It's 2 Nephi 31. And let me just share a few phrases. in verse 16, it talks about the importance of following the example of the Son of the living God. And it goes on to say to do the things which the Lord your Redeemer should do. And that is indeed where our strength lies, is in our Redeemer, in our Savior Jesus Christ, in following him and in drawing closer and closer to him by doing the things he did. Sometimes we wonder, how do we come closer to Christ? It's by doing the things that he did. And as you've expressed, by studying your scriptures, by saying your prayers, by following the prophets, by obeying your parents. As we do this, we're in a straight and narrow path. And there's not too many people on that path with us sometimes. But it is the path back to our Heavenly Father, and it's worth it. And let me close with verse 20. You must press forward with a steadfastness in Christ, having a perfect brightness of a hope, and a love of God and of all men. Wherefore, if ye shall press forward, feasting upon the word of Christ, and endure to the end, behold, thus saith the Father, ye shall have eternal life. The greatest of all the gifts of God. Press forward. Push forward. It's worth it. We hope you'll all remember that.
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12: Welcome into All the World. I'm your host, Sean Murdoch. We're talking with President and Sister Hill. They have just returned, well, I guess in the last 5 months or so, from the Tokyo, Japan mission. Welcome to the show.
13: Thank you.
12: We sure appreciate you being here. Alan, tell us what it was like being there for 3 years as a mission president. Is this a new region of the world to you?
13: Well, I was fortunate enough to have been there 40 years ago as a young missionary, Sean, so it was going back.
12: And what was the mission like then compared to now?
13: Japan in the mid-60s was all one mission back then. And so missionaries had a chance to go from Sapporo up in Hokkaido, clear down to Okinawa. I was on all four islands in Okinawa as a young missionary.
12: No kidding. Sister Fern Hill, what was that like for you? How did your husband prepare you to be part of this adventure and in spreading the gospel in the island of Japan?
14: I had visited Japan briefly 20 years ago before the call. I don't know if you can ever be prepared for Tokyo. The Japan-Tokyo mission covered basically the Kanto Plain, which has about 40 million people in it.
12: Now, I don't know what the Kanto Plain is. And for those who share my lack of understanding in that area, tell me what that means.
14: It's just the name given to the landmass along the sea right there in the Tokyo area. And then it's kind of bordered by mountains on the other side. And so it's everybody, and they call it that, everybody that lives in the Kanto Plain or the flat ground before the mountains, in between the sea and the mountain, that's Tokyo.
12: Is that short for California San Andreas Fault?
14: Probably. There were frequent earthquakes while we lived there.
12: You do hear about that from time to time. Were you a little bit nervous about that, President?
13: No, but I remember one day sitting in a staff meeting and feeling the office furniture move a little. That was high adventure.
14: One time there was an earthquake during a temple session. And afterwards, there were a group of missionaries going home in the temple session. And afterwards, one of them said to me, while I was in the temple, I was praying for something that would help me to know that I had done a good job, but I thought that was a little much.
12: A little extreme, shall we say? Oh, well, it's wonderful to have you here and to reflect on your experiences there. I'm sure there are many, many different ways of describing and explaining what that mission meant to you. How many missionaries, how many sisters, how many elders were under your service and care at the time that you were there?
13: Well, that changed. When we first got there, we were Tokyo North, mm-hmm. and had about 110 elders and sisters. and a few couples, mm-hmm. missionaries. About 10 months into our mission, they combined Tokyo South and Tokyo North into just the Tokyo mission. Mm-hmm. And we were privileged to then take the entire city of Tokyo under one mission. And we wound up with about 170 missionaries on average after that.
12: No kidding. Now, I'm curious what the language challenge is, of course, for the sisters and the elders that serve there. But because you were there before, clearly you had some language skills and abilities, but how rusty were they?
13: They were very rusty. And I will say just as honestly as I can, mission presidents around the world, I think, get enough help with language so that if they apply themselves a mm-hmm. little bit, they always have a sufficiency. I'm not sure that my Japanese was ever sterling or native sounding, but there was always a sufficiency, uh-huh. Which I was very thankful for.
12: You felt that guidance and that assistance.
13: Very miraculous thing from day one, able to interview Japanese missionaries and understand mm-hmm. and counsel in that language. It was a great blessing and one I think that a lot of mission presidents around the world would identify with.
12: Sister Hill, how was it for you, this being a little bit of a more prolonged experience? You had said you'd been there before, but for the duration of a mission call such as this one, it's a whole different game plan.
14: Japan is probably a more pleasant place than many for that to happen for a non-speaker, mm-hmm. because most Japanese citizens understand some English because they take it in school from the time that they're young. Mm. And even though they don't have the confidence to really speak to you in it, they understand what you say. And so I was able to go into a grocery store, and if I just knew a few words of Japanese, which I learned the things that I needed to know, I could communicate to them what I needed, mm-hmm. and they could answer me. Or if I was lost, they were very familiar with those kind of questions. Mm. Even if I ask it in English, they would reply. Perhaps the most interesting part was spending 3 years in church meetings, always with a earphone and translation coming into me. Mm-hmm. That was an interesting way to go to church for a long
13: time.
14: You
13: don't miss that, do you?
14: I don't miss that.
12: Do you miss much of the landscape? I had a chance to go there back in 98 for the Winter Olympics in Nagano, and we spent, maybe 5 or 6 days in the Ginza District and had a chance to walk around and see what the area was like and get a feel for the culture, the food, the people, the pace of life. And it was very busy. It's a rapid, frenetic pace in the big city. I lost weight. I don't know if it was because of the food that I was eating, because it was a little bit more locale, or if it's just because I was hoofing it everywhere. What was that experience for you?
13: It is, frenetic is a good word.
12: Yeah.
13: Tokyo is a lively, just intense city that goes forever.
12: Yeah.
13: And, you know, as you pointed out, the city goes on day and night, and I think unless you're there and have a chance to drive mm-hmm. in Tokyo traffic, mm-hmm. ride Tokyo subways, the trains from one end of the city to the other, walk through a train station that in any given day will have 10 million people go through it.
12: Mm.
13: It's very difficult to explain to anybody really what a city of 40 million feels like. But I'll tell you, we loved the experience. So we got caught up in it.
12: I would think you could. And from what I understand, it's, if not the largest, the second or third largest city in the world.
14: Yeah, and I think if you count it all, it would be right up there.
13: It is the largest city.
12: Okay. Thank you for that confirmation.
14: If you count it all, if you did the whole part.
12: Yeah.
14: There's some things that whenever you live in a huge, huge city like that, that's very difficult when you feel pressed upon by many people, and this pace is so relentless and stuff like that. But there are things that always, all of my life, that I will remember with fondness, like what it's like to cross the street in the Shibuya crossing, which is one of the largest crossings in the world. And at any given time, every 3 minutes, literally thousands of people. It's a five-way crossing, and people are walking all these places, and they stop all the cars, and it's just pedestrians crossing. Yeah. And when you do that, you're crossing the street.
12: And everyone's intersecting in this bullseye at the center.
14: Right, and you're crossing the street, and I mean, it's just a heady feeling. I mean, there's, you know, lights and sound and trains and everything all around you, and you're walking, and you're just one of thousands in this crossing, and it's a heady feeling, you know, you think, oh, wow, I'm in the middle of Tokyo. Yokohama Harbor is so beautiful. And no matter how many times I was ever there, I was always touched by the beauty and the dignity and the stateliness of that place, and will always be fond of it. There's a beautiful national park just north of Tokyo called Nikko, that has preserved some wonderful 1800 Japanese things that, you know, and it has these tall, tall, tall pine trees that just reach to heaven. And again, you can't walk through them without a feeling of reverence for such a beautiful thing as that tree that you never see anyplace else.
12: Oh, it's a great visualization. If you're just tuning in, we want to welcome you to Into All the World here on the Mormon Channel. I'm your host, Sean Murdoch, and we're talking with President Alan Hill and his wife, Sister Fern Hill, just returned from the Tokyo, Japan mission about 5 months ago. And we're talking a little bit about their first impressions. But as we continue our conversation, I'm really curious as to how you transition from that overwhelming sense of surge in population and people and pace, and then remember that sort of reverent call of your purpose there, of being a mission president and guiding these young people to share the gospel of the church.
13: That's actually a great question, Sean. There's a structure to a mission, so that once you jump on that horse, so to speak, and start the ride, there isn't a lot of time to think about the extraneous and the unimportant. You just, you have a stewardship for a lot of young lives. You're the expectation of the brethren, and the expectation of their parents and their families is that they will have every opportunity to become who they can be as missionaries. And even though you're in a city of 40 million, you realize that the work will take place usually with a couple of humble young missionaries meeting one-on-one with an investigator on the street, or in a tour through the church, or in some kind of a teaching situation. And so that's what you settle into. Mm-hmm. You just you try to create an environment where those teaching, interactive moments can take place as often as possible with as many people as possible on a one-on-one basis.
12: Right. How would you gauge the level of religious or faith-filled curiosity that the Japanese people have about the church and the message of the gospel of Jesus Christ?
13: Tokyo, as is Japan, is, dependent upon who you listen to, somewhere between 1% and 3% Christian,
12: mm-hmm.
13: which means that there are 90-some-odd percentage of the people in Japan and in Tokyo who do not have a Christian background or an understanding at all. Elder Henry B. Eyring, then a member of the 12 before he was in the first presidency, came and met with the mission presidents in the North Asia North area and advised us that in a situation like that, the best way to connect with the Japanese would be to remind them of the individual light of Christ that all of us are born with, that something feels good or it feels bad, that they know whether something feels comfortable or dangerous, and invite them one-on-one to listen to our message for just a few moments and see how it makes them feel. And if there's a warmth and a curiosity and a good feeling that comes out of those interactions, then according to Elder Irene, there's probably a common ground that you can connect with even a non-Christian people and build upon that common light of Christ that all of us have. And so that's what we tried to do.
12: Mm. It's an interesting discussion because there are culturally shared areas of common ground, and then there are things that are just completely different to the experiences of those who might be living in North America. And I forgot to ask you earlier, where you hail from originally? Are you here in Utah, in Salt Lake City area?
13: Okay. I grew up in Dillon, Montana.
12: And beautiful country.
13: I've been fortunate to have lived in California and Washington and Idaho and high school in Texas. And so...
14: But we've lived in Utah for over 30 years.
13: Yeah, we're Utahns now, I think. We've been here for a long time.
12: A good number of family members behind during the 3 years that you were away on your call?
14: We have a large family. We have 9 children, mm-hmm. 8 of whom are married. And we left with 18 grandchildren and returned to 27.
12: Well, there are some amazing promises that are often extended to those who would serve after their children are raised, and you probably experience that a little bit. The blessing of the Lord and guiding your family as you're far from them.
13: We counseled out of section 100, verse 1, because President Monson always did mm-hmm. and still does. The promise that to Joseph and Sidney that your families are well, they are in mine hands. I will do with them as seemeth me good. And then the reminder that I have all the power. And so we took great comfort and felt those blessings in our family, as I think most of the missionaries did while they were away.
12: So with that confidence in mind and that feeling in your heart, what was the first order of business? How did you roll up your sleeves and in that sort of descending order of priority? Where did you feel your first efforts were best served?
13: Upon arriving in the mission field?
12: Yes, within a few weeks or months, I suppose.
13: I think our intent was to find out, and this may sound like a strange answer to your question, Sean, but we were fortunate to have the area presidency live in Tokyo. They took care of all of Japan and Korea. And Guam, but they were in our backyard, and
12: so a tremendous degree of support at arm's reach.
13: It was we were blessed to have Elder David F. Evans as our area president there those 3 years, and feeling a bit overwhelmed when we first got there. We took counsel from him, found him to be a wise and very capable area president. And so for the next 3 years, we just tried to figure out which direction he would have us go, and whatever he wanted us to focus on, that's what we tried to focus on. And that was a safe harbor for our mission, having him that close. Mm.
12: Sister Hill, what was it like for you? Because I know for some, I know it was true for me on my mission, the more I had a chance to sort of see what was out there and what was part of our mission and all of its variety, I get my arms around the idea of what the people, who they were, what their expectations were, and how we could best serve them. Is this one of those things where you were able to get out and get on the periphery of the mission and see the different types of settings where the people were living and where the missionaries were set up and encamped?
14: Somewhat. For me, the first draw of deeply immersing in the mission was with the missionaries. They were incredible young men and young women who come with full purpose of heart and preach my gospel was a fantastic tool, and I loved it and could spend a great deal of time in it all on my own and just be happy to be there.
12: Did you feel a great sense of a connection with the sisters and with the elders who really look at you as a parental and maternal figure for them as they're away from their families as well?
14: Oh, I did, personally, and with some of them, became very, very close friends, and with all of them, had a great love for them and could feel their love to us, and that was a rewarding thing. The other thing is that I was deeply touched and impressed with the members of the church living in Tokyo or in Japan and whatever other areas of Japan we were in. They were incredible. It is not an easy thing to be a member of the church in Japan, and yet they were faithful and strong. And the missionaries they would send us were of the highest caliber. And they were warm and accepting of us, and I pay tribute to them.
12: Hmm. Do you suppose that some of the service efforts that are done by missionaries in places like Japan can help get the word out and also let the people of that great country know that you're there to serve them and to help them? We used to call it ammonizing from time to time when we would go out and look for things to do within the community as missionaries that may be a little bit different from the traditional approaches of proselyting or tracting.
13: Well, every missionary, I think, around the world is encouraged to give 4 hours of community service.
12: Mm-hmm.
13: And our mission was no exception there, of course. We found that one of the things that missionaries could do easily, because most of them spoke English, and there's such a interest in English among the Japanese people, they were, our missionaries were able to teach English classes, get on college campuses in some instances, and interact with the English clubs. And that sharing of the English, conversational English was a real door opener for a number of our missionaries, and I believe will be for a long time in Japan.
12: Well, it's a fascinating observation. We want to extend our welcome to those of you who are just tuning in. We are on our program with the Mormon Channel, Into All the World, and speaking with President and Sister Hill, who have recently returned from Tokyo, Japan, and talking about their mission experiences and what that was like for them coming from, the Mountain West. And for President Hill, you had served there some years before and able to go back. When you first were able to realize this part of your service for the church as a mission president, did you know that you would probably or likely go to Japan, or is that more open-ended when getting a call?
13: Sean, I'm not sure that any two people could have been more surprised at a call than we were when it came. We, you know, I was 60, and I thought that those days had probably passed us by, and so we were certainly I think overwhelmed at being invited for this service, but at the same time for a chance to go back to Japan and finish what I tried to start 40 years ago.
12: Mm-hmm.
13: Was a great privilege for me personally. I was blessed with David Fillmore from Salt Lake City back in 1967 to be the first missionaries in Nagasaki. We opened up Nagasaki back then and baptized a 26-year-old man back then by the name of Ohira Hatsuhiro, and he married a returned missionary and has anchored the church with his family there in Nagasaki for the last 40 years. I would say that one of the really significant parts of the experience for both myself and Sister Hill was to see them come to our mission and stand in a and be recognized at a all mission conference in front of 170 missionaries, and let the missionaries there see the fruits of what was started 40 years ago in just a little tiny branch in Nagasaki, and to see this wonderful couple now in their mid-60s, husband and wife, having raised their family in the church, and to let the missionaries see kind of the before and the after of missionary work. So although I wasn't expecting, and Sister Hill and I were quite taken back by this assignment, it was really a lot of fun, actually, to just go back and kind of finish what was started.
12: Did you ever have any thought in your mind as a young man when you were a missionary there that you would ever return in such a capacity? You know, you said that at 60 plus that it was a surprise to get the call, but any feeling about that early on, any recollections of a desire to return?
13: I'd be surprised if most missionaries in the church today that are serving don't
12: entertain some of
13: don't
12: those
13: entertain
12: thoughts.
13: The thought that yeah. It'd be kind of fun to bring my wife back here someday and do this again. Don't you think?
12: Yes, yeah? I do. Which actually fits in quite well with what I was thinking of asking Sister Hill just now. Fern, what is it that you're able to do for one another to support one another as husband and wife, as you join hands and guide this mission?
14: I don't know. I guess we came together in the mission much as we did as parents, in some ways very much in unison, and in mm-hmm. other ways in a complement type of thing. Sometimes I would tell him that something needed to be changed because I was the only person around that could tell him that.
13: And she did.
14: and this was a very foreign world to me, and so his tutelage and support and advice as we proceeded was crucial to me in doing the things that he had asked me to do for him. That we enjoyed things together that you couldn't enjoy in any other way. Discussions and talks and time together, day in and day out, and things that you wouldn't have in any other way. And so we're very thankful for them, and even a process of experimentation and discovery of spiritual things and overcoming challenges. It was a great thing.
13: Let me just say, we would sit on the stand at zone conferences, and we did this a lot, and look out over a room full of missionaries. Maybe we'd have 50, 60 missionaries mm-hmm. at a time in these zone conferences, and the thought would come to us, and we expressed this back and forth, what would any one of these missionaries' parents give to just be at this meeting and to feel this and to watch their son or their daughter. Mm. And we got to do that together over and over and over again over 3 years. And we didn't take children into the mission field, and so she was literally my companion everywhere I went, pretty much. Mm-hmm. And it was a great blessing having her at this stage of our life to be freed up to where she could do that.
12: I love your comparison and recollection of those district and zone conferences, and thinking what an important sense of renewal those conferences provide for missionaries. They mean so much, and that opportunity to set new goals and to compare stories and to, inspire one another to go out and do another big 3 or 4 month stretch of really, significant and important work those district conferences and those zone conferences when all the missionaries get together by the dozens have to be some of the more memorable occasions.
13: Sean, if you were to talk to any of the 450 missionaries that we were privileged to labor with, and ask them what they would most remember about those conferences, it would be the 45 minutes of training after lunch that Sister Hill would give. She was a seminary teacher for 8 years on a volunteer basis at a high school here in Salt Lake, and her knowledge of the scriptures and how to inspire and teach life's lessons out of the scriptures was something that our missionaries really looked forward to. And so I think that was an added advantage.
12: Mm-hmm. President Hill, when you talk about the experiences of teaching the gospel in Japan and of infusing that enthusiasm, that love for the gospel, and carried by the Spirit that helps these missionaries, what is it that the people of Japan most often identify with when we talk about gospel topics that appeal to them or with which they can identify?
13: Well, whether or not they realize it or not, they have a yearning inside, like I think the whole human race, to connect with a divine being who would take an interest in them as an individual. And the message that full-time missionaries in the church today teach around the world, and we taught with all the vigor that we could in Tokyo, was that we are all children of a loving Heavenly Father who knows us, whom we can pray to, and that there is such a thing as right and wrong and sin, and that we do have a need for a Savior. And so that loving Heavenly Father sent His Son to help us in that regard, to overcome our weaknesses and our sins and become whole again and return to Him as our Father. Now, sometimes that was a difficult concept, but they all yearned to know and to feel that. And ultimately, those who embraced the gospel would say that that was the thing that resonated in each of them, I think, most powerfully.
12: I would imagine so. And one of the things that occurs to me as you were talking is the idea that, you know, we as people on earth have this yearning to connect with something divine, something that cares about us. Even if we don't have a specific knowledge or understanding of what the divine is or what a relationship with our Heavenly Father can be, if we were even aware of it. And I think of a big modern city like Tokyo teeming with people that, you know, point by point, person by person, individual by individual, you're going to find those people and that they're going to have some of those stories to share. Sister Hill, I see you smiling a little bit, like maybe you had something of a similar experience there.
14: Oh, it's just lots of times riding on the trains in Tokyo, and you'd see everybody, and they were, you know, a train in America would be noisy. A train in Japan is quiet. Nobody speaks to anyone. They all keep their personal space, and they kind of look ahead as if they're in some sort of a daze. And often when I was sitting in the train, I'd look up and down the train and look at these people, and I just wanted to stand up and say, "Do you know that God loves you?" But I never did.
12: Oh, that's a good story. Maybe we'll get you back there and give you the nerve to offer that question.
13: I think 3 years is all we get.
12: Well, they'll let you on the subway to do it just the same, or the train, or whatever it is that they call it. Can you share with us your testimonies, though, of how your appreciation for the gospel has been enhanced after this experience? Because very few people can really look back on something so unique as this type of service in such a wonderful and a magical country?
13: Well, I thank you for giving me the chance to do that here as we wrap up, Sean. I think the great lesson that came out of the mission field for me was that in 4,000 plus missionary interviews, one-on-one with these young people and reading over 20,000,

0: Ed, Sister Hill, it sounds like a humbling experience for anybody who's been so closely aligned with such great work as this.
1: Very humbling. I used to think all of the time, what an absolutely ordinary person I was, involved in extraordinary events, and having extraordinary experiences. But one thing that was very obvious every day was the presence of the Savior in a personal and intimate way in the lives of the missionary, in the progression of the work, and how it would move forward in Japan or Chile or St. Louis. The Lord's there. He has it planned out. He understands the people. And if you will all just listen, he will move you right along in the program and move his program as he would want to, which was a wonderful thing to watch and feel in the missionaries' lives and in the for the future of that great country, to know that the Lord had a plan for them and he was moving it forward, and that if you just could play even one little tiny part, it was humbling and wonderful all at the same time.
0: Brother Alan Hill, Sister Fern Hill, we sure appreciate you coming and talking to us. We hope you'll have a chance to join us next time, and we just want to thank you both so much for sharing these experiences with us. And if you had one last thing to say, what would it be to those who are perhaps on the fence and thinking about serving? Because Sister Hill, when you say, you know, these are extraordinary times for ordinary individuals, it seems to me that the promise is to anyone who wants to serve.
1: Absolutely. Absolutely. And do not fear, for the Lord will walk with you, and the blessings are great.
2: Go. Just go on a mission. It'll change your life for the better.
0: Great. Thank you again for joining us.
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5: There once was a man whose lifelong dream was to board a cruise ship and sail the Mediterranean Sea. He saved every penny until he had enough for his passage. He dreamed of walking the streets of Rome, Athens, and Istanbul. Since money was tight, he brought an extra suitcase filled with cans of beans, boxes of crackers, and bags of powdered lemonade, and that is what he lived on every day. He would have loved to take part in the many activities offered on the ship. He envied those who went to movies, shows, and cultural presentations. And oh, how he yearned for only a taste of the amazing food he saw on the ship. But the man wanted to spend so very little money that he didn't participate in any of these. He was able to see the cities he had longed to visit, but for the most part of the journey, he stayed in his cabin and ate only his humble food. So on the last day of the cruise, a crew member asked him which of the farewell parties he would be attending. It was then that the man learned that not only the farewell party, but almost everything on board the cruise ship, the food, the entertainment, all the activities had been included in the price of the ticket. Too late, the man realized that he had been living far beneath his privileges. We live beneath our privileges when we fail to partake of the feast of happiness, peace, and joy that God grants so bountifully. We can be satisfied with a diminished experience and settle for experiences far below our privileges, or we can partake

0: of an abundant feast of spiritual opportunity and universal blessings. As you read the scriptures and listen to the words of the prophets with all your heart and mind, the Lord will tell you how to live up to your privileges. And we will be able to do all things through Christ who strengthens us.
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2: We now present a BYU devotional given by Elder Jay Jensen, January 2012.
3: It is now my privilege to introduce tonight's speaker, Elder J. E. Jensen. Elder Jensen is currently serving as a member of the Presidency of the 70, having served in area presidencies in Central and South America and in different areas in the USA and Canada. Elder Jensen was called to fill full-time missionary service on June the 6th, 1992, being named to the Second Quorum of the 70 of the Church of Jesus Christ of Latter-day Saints. He was called to the First Quorum of the 70 on April 1st, 1995. Prior to his call to the 70, he served a full-time mission to the Texas-New Mexico area, where he worked among the Spanish-speaking people. In the church educational system, he taught seminary, wrote curriculum, and trained prospective seminary teachers. He served as mission president of the Columbia-Cali mission from 1975 to 78. After his release, he returned to the church educational system, where he worked as director of curriculum. He also worked for a time as the director of training for the missionary department and as the church's director of scripture coordination. He holds bachelor's, master's, and doctorate degrees, all from Brigham Young University. Elder Jensen was born in Mapleton, Utah, the sixth of 10 children. He's married to the former Lona Lee Child. They're the parents of six children. Elder Jensen.
4: Thank you, Alex, our grandson, for that beautiful invocation. Sister Jensen and I are pleased to be with you. I do sincerely thank the choir for not only how they sang, but also for what they sang. Hymns do invite the Spirit of the Lord. They create a feeling of reverence and teach us the doctrines of the kingdom. This is a very humbling assignment, and I have prayed and continue to pray for the Holy Ghost to be our true teacher, as Alex prayed. My message is titled, The Unspeakable Gift of the Holy Ghost, a phrase from the Doctrine and Covenants. God shall give unto you knowledge by His Holy Spirit, yea, by the unspeakable gift of the Holy Ghost, that has not been revealed since the world was until now. A few thoughts you may recognize from a general conference talk I gave in October of 2010. With the time given me for this message today, I will expand them further. The importance of the Holy Ghost and the unspeakable gift that He is may be emphasized with two illustrations, each a message in its own right. The first illustration is from the Book of Mormon, and the second from an event in church history. When Jesus Christ visited the people in the Book of Mormon, He taught them, blessed their children, instituted the sacrament, and then departed. The people returned to their homes and labored through the night to gather others to be at the place where He said He would appear to them the next day. Because of the large numbers, the 12 disciples separated the people into 12 groups to teach them what the Savior had taught them the previous day, and then they prayed. Of all the things for which they could pray, they did pray for that which they most desired, and they desired that the Holy Ghost should be given unto them. Giving an emphasis to the Holy Ghost and His importance that is unique in all Scripture. Following their prayer and in answer to their pleadings, Nephi baptized the disciples, after which the Holy Ghost did fall upon them, and they were filled with the Holy Ghost and with fire. They receive the convincing witness or the testimony of him. The Savior then appeared to them. And it came to pass that Jesus went a little way off from them and bowed himself to the earth. And he said, Father, I thank thee that thou hast given the Holy Ghost unto these whom I have chosen. Father, I pray thee that thou wilt give the Holy Ghost unto all them that shall believe in their words. I know of no scriptural passage that better expresses how important our Savior feels the Holy Ghost is. The second illustration comes from the teachings of President Brigham Young. The saints were in winter quarters and preparing for the migration to the West in the spring. Joseph Smith had been dead now for over 2.5 years. President Young had a vision, a dream, in which he visited with the prophet Joseph Smith. As you listen, please note the number of times he emphasized the importance of the Spirit of the Lord. Quote, Brother Joseph, the brethren have a great anxiety to understand the sealing principles, and if you have a word of counsel for me, I should be glad to receive it. Joseph stepped toward me and looking very earnestly, yet pleasantly said, Tell the people to be humble and faithful, and be sure to keep the Spirit of the Lord, and it will lead them right. Be careful and not turn away the small, still voice. It will teach you what to do and where to go. It will yield the fruits of the kingdom. Tell the brethren to keep their hearts open to conviction, so that when the Holy Ghost comes to them, their hearts will be ready to receive it. They can tell the Spirit of the Lord from all other spirits. It will whisper peace and joy to their souls. It will take malice, hatred, strife, and all evil from their hearts. And their whole desire will be to do good, bring forth righteousness, and build up the kingdom of God. Tell the brethren if they will follow the Spirit of the Lord, and they will go right. Be sure to tell the people to keep the Spirit of the Lord, and if they will, they will find themselves just as they were organized by our Father in heaven before they came into the world. Our Father in heaven organized the human family. Joseph then showed me the pattern, how they were in the beginning. This I cannot describe, but I saw it. And I saw where the priesthood had been taken from the earth and how it must be joined together, so there would be a perfect chain from Father Adam to his latest posterity. Joseph again said, Tell the people to be sure to keep the Spirit of the Lord and follow it, and it will lead them just right. Close quote. Not only does this account emphasize the importance of the Holy Ghost and seeking his influence, it also brought to my mind these principles and truths. The Spirit of the Lord seeks to bring order, specifically organize an eternal family through the ordinance of a temple sealing. The adversary seeks to disorganize and to destroy, especially families, as evidenced today by abortion, divorce, and same-gender marriage. I ask myself if the growing practice in your age group of postponing marriage contributes to disorganizing families. Revelation and knowledge through the unspeakable gift of the Holy Ghost came in answer to a question, as revelation often does. From these two illustrations, I conclude that the Holy Ghost is vital and that we should earnestly seek his companionship, guidance, and gifts, truly an unspeakable gift. I will now focus on three themes. One, the missions of the Holy Ghost. Two, conditions to receive the Holy Ghost. And three, how to recognize direction from the Holy Ghost. The Holy Ghost is sometimes called the Spirit, appropriately called the Holy Spirit, the Spirit of God, the Spirit of the Lord, and the Comforter. The Holy Ghost has certain missions or responsibilities. I will mention four. Mission one, he testifies of or reveals the Father and the Son. The Holy Ghost truly reveals or testifies of the Father and the Son. I experienced this as a young child. Even though I could not have articulated it then, I grew up believing in God in a wonderful Latter-day Saint home. I was baptized and received the Holy Ghost at age 8. I never questioned the existence of the Father and the Son. Rather, in our family was a full and complete acceptance, a worship and a faith in them, evidenced by regular family prayer, pausing to bless the food at each meal, family night, reading from the Scriptures, especially the Book of Mormon, church attendance, obedience to the commandments, and all the other things we do as Latter-day Saints. I personally could not turn to the Scriptures to teach the doctrine that the principal role of the Holy Ghost is to reveal God, the Father, and His Son, Jesus Christ. But as a matter of faith, I certainly understood the principle. During my mission, I began a daily study of the Scriptures, my scriptural knowledge, my testimony, and my faith in God and in His Son, Jesus Christ, were strengthened by divine doctrine, by spiritual experiences, and by personal revelation. I know of myself that these words from the Savior are true, and the Holy Ghost beareth record of the Father and me. And the Father giveth the Holy Ghost unto the children of men because of me. Mission 2, he testifies of all truth. The Holy Ghost reveals the truth of all things. Sincere seekers who read the Book of Mormon and pray and ponder with real intent to know of its truthfulness are promised they will know it is true. And by the power of the Holy Ghost, they may know the truth of all things. Alma invited the poor people cast out by the Zoramites to conduct experiments with words. Specifically, he emphasized to them that true words planted in receptive hearts would begin to swell within your breasts. And when you feel these swelling motions, you will begin to say within yourselves, it must needs be that this is a good seed or a good word, or that the word is good. Resulting in three ways they would know the truth. One, it beginneth to enlarge my soul, evidenced in sincere seekers of truth by tears, a sigh, a nod of the head, or some other body gesture that the Holy Ghost had planted true words in their hearts. Two, it beginneth to enlighten my understanding, evidenced by comments such as, that makes sense, or I've always believed that. Or a question, are you saying then that? Three, it beginneth to be delicious to me, evidenced, for example, by investigators with comments like, please tell me more, or where did you say your church is located, or won't you stay a little longer and teach us more? Meaning, they are hungry and want more. The testimony of Brigham Young illustrates these truths. Quote, if all the talent, tact, wisdom, and refinement of the world had been sent to me with the Book of Mormon and had declared in the most exalted of earthly eloquence the truth of it, undertaking to prove it by learning and worldly wisdom, they would have been to me like the smoke which arises only to vanish away. But when I saw a man without eloquence or talents for public speaking who could only say, I know by the power of the Holy Ghost that the Book of Mormon is true, that Joseph Smith is a prophet of the Lord, the Holy Ghost proceeding from that individual illuminated my understanding, and light, glory, and immortality were before me. I was encircled by them, filled with them, and I knew for myself that the testimony of that man was true. Mission 3, he sanctifies. The word sanctify comes from the Latin and has two roots, sanct, meaning holy, and facere, meaning to do or to make, literally meaning to make holy. In our religious use of the word, sanctify simply means to purify or make free from sin, a central message of the restored gospel. Of course, the gospel is God's plan of salvation, made possible through the atonement of Jesus Christ, and includes the eternal truths or laws, covenants, and ordinances needed for mankind to enter back into the presence of God. The sanctifying role of the Holy Ghost is relevant in the context of the Savior's definition of his gospel in 3 Nephi 27, 13 through 20, concluding with this significant verse. Repent, all ye ends of the earth, and come unto me, and be baptized in my name, that ye may be sanctified by the reception of the Holy Ghost, that ye may stand spotless before me at the last day. The Holy Ghost is the sanctifier, and because of him and through the infinite atonement, we may stand spotless, clean, and pure. In different callings where I had priesthood keys as a judge in Israel, particularly as a bishop, I witnessed the cleansing, sanctifying power of the Holy Ghost. One experience, the elements of which represent others, truly stands out. On a Sunday morning, a young man in his early 20s came to see me, his bishop. During the week, he and his girlfriend had allowed their emotions and passions to exceed the bounds the Lord had established. I listened prayerfully. We read scriptures together along with words of the Latter-day Prophets. I gave him a few reading assignments, placed appropriate restrictions on his church privileges, set up future appointments, and then knelt with him in prayer. With each subsequent interview, he reported on his reading, especially from the Book of Mormon, and the anguish in his countenance and demeanor was replaced by faith in God and in his Son, by hope and optimism, by firm resolve, and by a change in his heart. Gradually, he grew spiritually. Following the appropriate passage of time and as directed by the Spirit, I lifted the restrictions placed on him and authorized him to partake of the sacrament. As I sat on the stand in sacrament meeting, my eyes were drawn to him when first the bread and then the water reached his roll. I witnessed sanctifying light, peace, and forgiveness. The Savior's words to Joseph and Oliver Cowdery following their partaking of the sacrament came into my mind. Behold, your sins are forgiven you. You are clean before me. Therefore, lift up your heads and rejoice. Like Joseph Smith and Oliver Cowdery, this young man received a remission of his sins by fire and the Holy Ghost. Not only did this young man experience the sanctifying power of the Holy Ghost, so also can you and I experience the same freedom from sin, Sabbath after Sabbath after Sabbath. Mission 4, the teacher. With all that can be said about learning and teaching, I summarize it simply by saying that the Holy Ghost is the true teacher. In the 11 verses in Doctrine and Covenants 50, verses 13 through 22, the odd-numbered verses are questions, and the even-numbered verses are the Lord's answers. As I read verse 13 and 14, please note two roles and what each does. Wherefore, I, the Lord, ask you this question. Unto what were ye ordained? To preach my gospel by the Spirit, even the Comforter, which was sent forth to teach the truth. The role of the Holy Ghost is to teach. He is the true teacher. My role is not to cover material or get through the lesson. Rather, as a holder of the priesthood, I am to preach, teach, expound, exhort, warn, and invite by the Spirit. My role is to be an instrument in creating an atmosphere for the Spirit to do what He does in the divine process described in verse 22 of section 50. Wherefore, he that preacheth and he that receiveth understand one another, and both are edified and rejoice together. Nephi concluded his writings and expressed his inadequacies as well as his correct understanding of the role of the Holy Ghost. And now I, Nephi, cannot write all the things which were taught among my people. Neither am I mighty in writing, like unto speaking. For when a man speaketh by the power of the Holy Ghost, the power of the Holy Ghost carrieth it unto the hearts of the children of men. Note the preposition unto and not into. Because of our agency, he carries it unto our hearts. If we invite him, he will carry it into our hearts, as is taught in the book of Revelation. Behold, I stand at the door and knock. If any man hear my voice and open the door, I will come in to him and will sup with him, and he with me. I witness to you that he has other important responsibilities or missions. He is the comforter. He restrains or constrains. He leads, he warns, and he rebukes. I invite you to study them on your own. I will now speak about conditions to receive the Holy Ghost. The conditions or requirements to receive the Holy Ghost are simple. I'll only mention three. One, desire, which for me includes ask, seek, and knock. Two, worthiness. And three, alertness, both spiritually and physically. The words desire, ask, seek, and knock are often found in Scripture together, and they are fundamental to receiving the Holy Ghost and His unspeakable gifts. Alma taught that God grants unto men according to their desire. I draw your attention to these words in Doctrine and Covenants 11, a revelation of the Lord to Hiram Smith. The word desire and its cognates appear eight times. Perhaps one of the most well-known and oft-cited is in verses 21. It brings together seek, desire, the Word, and the Spirit, resulting in the power of God. Seek not to declare my word, but first seek to obtain my word, and then shall your tongue be loosed. Then if you desire, you shall have my spirit and my word, yea, the power of God, unto the convincing of men. Next, worthiness. To have the unspeakable gift of the Holy Ghost, we must keep the commandments. I believe you know what evils offend the spirit, and I will not mention them. A sentence from my patriarchal blessing has guided me. J. Keep your body free from the temptations and evils that present themselves. Live clean and fine, for our Heavenly Father's Spirit dwells in clean tabernacles. He does not dwell in unclean tabernacles. I found that this is supported by the Book of Mormon. The Spirit of the Lord did no more preserve them. Yea, it had withdrawn from them because the Spirit of the Lord doth not dwell in unholy temples. Alertness, physically and spiritually. We live in a very busy world when many things clamor for our time and attention. It is by design that we encourage punctuality to meetings, especially sacrament meeting, to listen to the prelude music, prepare to have the Spirit and receive revelation. We fast, we pray, we ponder, we attend the temple, and we learn to be good listeners and observers. President Joseph F. Smith illustrates being physically and spiritually alert when he received the revelation we call the vision of the redemption of the dead, found in Doctrine and Covenants 138. On the 3rd of October in the year 1918, I sat in my room pondering over the Scriptures and reflecting upon the atoning sacrifice that was made by the Son of God. I visualized President Smith seated in a chair, perhaps a wooden chair, at a table with Scriptures in front of him along with pen and paper. He was not lying on a couch or slouched in a chair. President David O. McKay emphasized the importance of being spiritually and physically alert with the story of the son of Bishop John Wells, a former member of the presiding bishopric, whose son was killed in a railroad accident. A few weeks after the funeral, the mother was residing at home, mourning his death, spiritually and physically alert. The son appeared to her and told her when he realized that he was in the spirit world, he first tried to reach his father but could not. And he said to her that his dad was too busy at the office. In many of our general authority training meetings, presidents of the church and apostles have reminded us to not be so busy doing the Lord's work that spiritual impressions cannot get through to us. I find it difficult to teach how to recognize direction, guidance, and spiritual promptings. Such experiences are personal and often tailored to the individual and to the conditions I just described. There are a few patterns, however, that I have experienced and I have learned from others. One is peace to your mind. The Lord taught a struggling Oliver Cowdery a powerful lesson when he reminded him, "Did I not speak peace to your mind concerning the matter?" I believe receiving peace to the mind is one of the most common ways to recognize direction from the Holy Ghost. Synonyms of peace are serenity, tranquility, harmony, stillness, while its opposites are confusion, anxiety, distraction, stirred up, and disharmony. We often use the words, "I don't feel good about this," or "I don't feel comfortable." Such feelings find their home in the next principle, mind and heart. "Yea, behold, I will tell you in your mind and in your heart by the Holy Ghost, which shall come upon you and which shall dwell in your heart. Now behold, this is the spirit of revelation." I have learned from the First Presidency and from the Quorum of the Twelve, as well as through my own experiences, that revelations to the mind are often specific words, ideas, even sentences, while revelations to the heart are general feelings associated with peace. Illustrations from the life of Enos are instructive. Verses 3 and 9 in his story describe a general feeling with these phrases, "Joy sunk deep into my heart," and "I began to feel." In verses 5 and 10, we find complete sentences, each introduced with, "There came a voice into my mind saying," and "the voice of the Lord came into mind again saying," followed by the sentence. Receiving feelings to the heart and thoughts in the mind are taught succinctly in these words to Hiram Smith, back in section 11. "I will impart unto you of my spirit, which shall enlighten your mind, which shall fill your soul with joy. And then shall ye know, or by this shall ye know, all things whatsoever ye desire of me." Another one is to study it out in your minds. An oft-quoted scripture about recognizing revelation and promptings from the Holy Ghost is Doctrine and Covenants 9, verses 7 to 9. "You must study it out in your mind, then you must ask me if it be right. And if it is right, I will cause that your bosom shall burn within you. Therefore you shall feel that it is right. But if it be not right, you shall have no such feelings, but you shall have a stupor of thought." But Dallin H. Oaks wisely taught that, quote, "A person may have a strong desire to be led by the Spirit of the Lord, but unwisely extends that desire to the point of wanting to be led in all things. A desire to be led by the Lord is a strength, but it needs to be accompanied by an understanding that our Heavenly Father leaves many decisions for our personal choices. We should study things out in our minds, using the reasoning powers our Creator has placed within us. Then we should pray for guidance and act upon it if we receive it. If we do not receive it, if we do not receive guidance, we should act upon our best judgment." Elder Oaks continues, "Persons who persist in seeking revelatory guidance on subjects on which the Lord has not chosen to direct us may concoct an answer out of their own fantasy or bias, or they may even receive an answer through the medium of false revelation." Close quote. And President Packer has wisely taught, "You cannot force spiritual things. Such words as compel, coerce, constrain, pressure, demand do not describe our privileges with the Spirit. You can no more force the Spirit to respond than you can force a bean to sprout or an egg to hatch before its time. You can create a climate to foster growth, nourish, and protect, but you cannot force or compel. You must await the growth. Close quote. Burning of the bosom, the phrase from section 9. Concerning this burning of the bosom, as a return mission president, I was called to serve on a committee with other return mission presidents to find ways to improve proselyting. A suggestion was given to help missionaries experience and recognize the burning of the bosom, as just taught in Doctrine and Covenants 9, 7 through 9. The committee chairman, a member of the First Quorum of the 70 and a former mission president, shared an experience he had with a member of the Quorum of the 12 who had toured his mission. During the tour, this wonderful mission president taught the importance of these three verses. Following the meeting and while driving to the next one, the member of the 12 pointed out that in his years of experience, he had found members who felt a failure in seeking revelation through a burning of the bosom, even after much fasting and prayer. They had not understood that the burning of the bosom is not related to caloric heat, but rather to an intensity of feeling, the peace to the mind, and feelings to the heart mentioned earlier. Many may relate to the converts in the Book of Mormon who were baptized with fire and the Holy Ghost, and they knew it not. In a revelation to Hiram Smith, we find four ways to recognize how the Spirit leads us. Put your trust in that Spirit which leadeth to, one, to do good, yea, two, to do justly, three, to walk humbly, and four, to judge righteously, and this is my Spirit. President Gordon B. Hinckley said, how do we know the things of the Spirit? How do we know if it is from God? By the fruits of it. If it leads to growth and development, if it leads to faith and testimony, if it leads to a better way of doing things, if it leads to godliness, then it is of God. If it tears us down, if it brings us into darkness, if it confuses us and worries us, if it leads to faithlessness, then it is of the devil. Another one, a subject may occupy the mind or weigh continually upon you. This truth from Joseph Smith's epistle on baptism for the dead is another way that the Spirit speaks. Quote, that subject seems to occupy my mind and press itself upon my feelings the strongest. Close quote. Having impressions that persist until we act are real and sacred. While presiding over the Cali Colombia mission, I was studying scripture late one night after 10 p.m. A thought came into my mind to telephone an elder. I recently interviewed him and knew he had had a few challenges, and so I set the thought aside. The impression came again, and using the same reasoning, again I set it aside. It came a third time, and finally I recognized the impression for what it was, and I telephoned him. His companion was in bed and answered. I asked to speak to the elder that I was impressed to call. He said he was not in his bed. Set the phone down and find him, I said. He was found across the patio talking to a young woman who had moved in that day. The elders moved to a new apartment the next day. To conclude, I cite a significant experience and wise counsel from President Wilford Woodruff. In his travels, he reported that Joseph Smith, Brigham Young, and other early church leaders appeared to him. On one occasion, Brigham Young appeared to him and said, and Wilford quotes it this way, when we arrived at our destination, I asked President Young if he would preach to us. He said, no, I've finished my testimony in the flesh. I shall not talk to the people anymore. But, said he, I've come to see you. I've come to watch over you and to see what the people are doing. Then said he, I want you to teach the people, and I want you to follow this counsel yourself, that they must labor and so live as to obtain the Holy Spirit. For without this, you cannot build up the kingdom. Without the Spirit of God, you are in danger of walking in the dark and danger of failing to accomplish your calling as apostles and elders in this church and kingdom. I humbly pray that you will desire more earnestly to be worthy of the unspeakable gift of the Holy Ghost, that you may recognize his promptings and grow in that ability to do so, that you may, as it says in section 101, be still and know. Be still and know the Father and the Son through the Holy Ghost. And in the process, that you will express gratitude for him and his guidance. For to express gratitude invites more of the Spirit. By the unspeakable gift of the Holy Ghost, I know that Joseph Smith is the prophet of the Restoration, and that the Book of Mormon is the keystone of our religion. I know the Father and the Son live. They are real. I repeat, they are real. The Holy Ghost testifies of all truth. He sanctifies and he teaches. We are led today by living prophets, seers, and revelators, true apostles of the Lord Jesus Christ. These 15 men are guided by the unspeakable gift of the Holy Ghost. In the name of Jesus Christ, amen.
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7: Dear wonderful sisters and brothers, it is a delight to be with you tonight. Wherever you're listening, I extend hugs to my sisters and heartfelt handshakes to my brothers. We are united in the work of the Lord. When we think of Adam and Eve, often our first thought is of their idyllic life in the Garden of Eden. I imagine that the weather was always perfect, not too hot and not too cold, and that abundant, delicious fruits and vegetables grew within reach so they could eat whenever they liked. Since this was a new world for them, there was much to discover. So every day was interesting as they interacted with the animal life and explored their beautiful surroundings. They also were given commandments to obey and had different ways of approaching those instructions, which caused some initial anxiety and confusion. But as they made decisions that changed their lives forever, they learned to work together and became united in accomplishing the purposes God had for them and for all of his children. Now, picture this same couple in mortality. They had to labor for their food. Some of the animals considered them food. And there were difficult challenges that could be overcome only as they counseled and prayed together. I imagine that there were at least a few times they had differing opinions about how to approach those challenges. However, through the fall, they had learned that it was essential to act in unity and love. In the tutoring they received from divine sources, they were taught the plan of salvation and the principles of the gospel of Jesus Christ that make the plan operable. Because they understood that their earthly purpose and eternal goal were identical, they found satisfaction and success in learning to labor in love and righteousness together. As children were born to them, Adam and Eve taught their family what they had learned from heavenly messengers. They were focused on helping their children also understand and embrace those principles that would make them happy in this life, as well as prepared to return to their heavenly parents after having increased their abilities and proved their obedience to God. In the process, Adam and Eve learned to appreciate their differing strengths and supported one another in their eternally significant work. As centuries and then millennia came and went, the clarity of men's and women's inspired and interdependent contributions became clouded with misinformation and misunderstandings. During the time between that marvelous beginning in the Garden of Eden and now, the adversary has been quite successful in his goal to divide men and women in his attempts to conquer our souls. Lucifer knows that if he can damage the unity men and women feel, if he can confuse us about our divine worth and covenant responsibilities, he will succeed in destroying families, which are the essential units of eternity. Satan incites comparison as a tool to create feelings of being superior or inferior, hiding the eternal truth that men's and women's innate differences are God-given and equally valued. He has attempted to demean women's contributions both to the family and in civil society, thereby decreasing their uplifting influence for good. His goal has been to foster a power struggle rather than a celebration of the unique contributions of men and women that complement one another and contribute to unity. So, over the years and around the globe, a full understanding of the divinely interdependent and yet differing contributions and responsibilities of women and men largely disappeared. Females in many societies became subservient to males rather than side-by-side partners, their activities limited to a narrow scope. Spiritual progress slowed to a trickle during those dark times. Indeed, little spiritual light could penetrate minds and hearts steeped in traditions of dominance. And then the light of the restored gospel shone above the brightness of the sun when God the Father and his Son Jesus Christ appeared to the boy Joseph Smith early in the spring of 1820 in that hallowed woodland in upstate New York. That event began a modern outpouring of revelation from heaven. One of the first elements of Christ's original church to be restored was the authority of the priesthood of God. As the restoration continued to unfold, men and women began to realize anew the importance and potential of working as partners, authorized and directed in this sacred labor by Him. In 1842, when the women of the fledgling church wanted to form an official group to help in the work, President Joseph Smith felt inspired to organize them under the priesthood after the pattern of the priesthood. He said, "I now turn the key to you in the name of God. This is the beginning of better days." And since that key was turned, educational, political, and economic opportunities for women have begun to gradually expand throughout the world. This new church organization for women, named the Relief Society, was unlike other women's societies of the day because it was established by a prophet who acted with priesthood authority to give women authority, sacred responsibilities, and official positions within the structure of the church, not apart from it. From the prophet Joseph Smith's day to ours, the ongoing restoration of all things has brought enlightenment on the necessity of the authority and power of the priesthood in helping both men and women accomplish their divinely appointed responsibilities. Recently, we have been taught that women who are set apart under the direction of one holding priesthood keys operate with priesthood authority in their callings. In October 2019, President Russell M. Nelson taught that women who are endowed in the temple have priesthood power in their lives and in their homes as they keep those sacred covenants they made with God. He explained that the heavens are just as open to women who are endowed with God's power flowing from their priesthood covenants as they are to men who bear the priesthood, end quote. And he encouraged every sister to draw liberally upon the Savior's power to help your family and others you love. So what does that mean for you and me? How does understanding priesthood authority and power change our lives? One of the keys is to understand that when women and men work together, we accomplish a great deal more than we do working separately. Our roles are complementary rather than competitive. Although women are not ordained to a priesthood office, as noted previously, women are blessed with priesthood power as they keep their covenants, and they operate with priesthood authority when they are set apart to a calling. On a lovely August day, I was privileged to sit down with President Russell M. Nelson in the reconstructed home of Joseph and Emma Smith in Harmony, Pennsylvania, near where the Aaronic priesthood was restored in these latter days. In our conversation, President Nelson talked about the important role women played in the restoration.
8: One of the most important aspects that I'm reminded of when they come to this restoration of the priesthood site is the important role that women played in the restoration. When Joseph first started to translate the Book of Mormon, who did the writing? Well, he did a little, but not much. Emma stepped in. And then I think of Joseph went into the woods to pray near their home in Palmyra, New York. Where did he go? He went to the Sacred Grove. Why did he go there? Because that's where Mother went when she wanted to pray. Those are just two of the women who had key roles in the restoration of the priesthood and in the restoration of the church. No doubt we could say our wives are just as important today as they were then. Of course they are.
7: Like Emma and Lucy and Joseph, we are most effective when we are willing to learn from one another and are united in our goal to become disciples of Jesus Christ and help others along that path. We are taught that priesthood blesses the lives of God's children in innumerable ways. In church callings, temple ordinances, family relationships, and quiet individual ministry, Latter-day Saint women and men go forward with priesthood power and authority. The interdependence of men and women in accomplishing God's work through His power is central to the gospel of Jesus Christ, restored through the prophet Joseph Smith. Unity is essential to the divine work we are privileged and called to do, but it doesn't just happen. It takes effort and time to really counsel together, to listen to one another, understand one another's viewpoints, and share experiences, but the process results in more inspired decisions. Whether at home or in our church responsibilities, the most effective way to fulfill our divine potential is to work together, blessed by the power and authority of the priesthood, in our differing yet complementary roles. What does that partnership look like in the lives of covenant women today? Let me share an example. Allison and John had a partnership that was unique. They rode a tandem bicycle in races short and long. To successfully compete on that vehicle, the two riders must be in harmony. They have to lean in the same direction at the right time. One cannot dominate the other, but they must communicate clearly and each do his or her part. The captain in front has control over when to brake and when to stand. The stoker in the back needs to pay attention to what is going on and be ready to give extra power if they lag behind a little or ease up if they get too close to other cyclists. They must support one another to make progress and achieve their goal. Allison explained, "For the first little while, the person in the captain position would say, 'Stand,' when he needed to stand, and 'Braking,' when he needed to stop pedaling. After a while, the person who was a stoker learned to tell when the captain was about to stand or brake, and no words needed to be said. We learned to be in tune to how each other was doing and could tell when one was struggling, and then the other tried to pick up the slack. It's really all about trust and working together." John and Allison were united not only as they pedaled their bicycle, but they were united in their marriage as well. Each desired the happiness of the other more than his or her own. Each looked for the good in one another and worked to overcome the not so great in him or herself. They took turns leading and took turns giving more when one partner was struggling. Each valued the other's contributions and found better answers to their challenges as they combined their talents and resources. They are truly bound to one another through Christ-like love. Becoming more in tune with the divine pattern of working together in unity is critical in this day of me-first messages that surround us. Women do possess distinctive divine gifts and are given unique responsibilities, but those are not more or less important than men's gifts and responsibilities. All are designed and needed to bring about Heavenly Father's divine plan to give each of His children the best opportunity to fulfill his or her divine potential. Today, we need women who have the courage and vision of our Mother Eve to unite with their brethren in bringing souls into Christ. Men need to become true partners rather than assume they are solely responsible or act as pretend partners while women carry out much of the work. Women need to be willing to step forward and take their rightful and needful place as partners rather than thinking they need to do it all by themselves or wait to be told what to do. Seeing women as vital participants is not about creating parity, but about understanding doctrinal truth. Rather than establishing a program to bring that about, we can actively work to value women as God does, as essential partners in the work of salvation and exaltation. Are we ready? Will we strive to overcome cultural bias and instead embrace divine patterns and practices based on foundational doctrine? President Russell M. Nelson invites us to walk arm in arm in this sacred work to help prepare the world for the second coming of the Lord. As we do, we will learn to value each individual's contributions and increase the effectiveness with which we fulfill our divine roles. We will feel greater joy than we have ever experienced. May each of us choose to become united in the Lord's inspired way to help His work go forward. In the name of our beloved Savior, Jesus Christ. Amen.
9: Amen. Amen.
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11: Unlocking the Door to Personal Revelation by Annalise Gardner. There have been times when I felt like I'm knocking on a closed door that's not going to open. During the past few years, President Russell M. Nelson and countless church leaders have invited us to seek more personal revelation and to learn to recognize the voice of the Savior to be able to hear Him. See Joseph Smith History, chapter 1, verse 17. But for me, personal revelation has sometimes been a little confusing. I love that God can speak directly to me, but as a young adult faced with many big decisions, I've constantly felt as if I'm knocking on heaven's door with no response. In these moments, I was always doing the basics, reading the scriptures, saying my prayers, going to church, and keeping the commandments. So what was I missing? Over the past few months, I've realized that sometimes receiving revelation takes greater effort on our part. Here are some ways that I've found to go the extra mile. 1. Be still and make time to listen. Being still is tricky for me. I always have a never-ending to-do list. While I do get a lot done, I'm often stressed and overwhelmed by everything I've committed myself to. When I was looking for ways to become more receptive to personal revelation, I realized that I was living my life like Martha instead of Mary. I wasn't giving myself time to just be still. After reading conference talks that counsel us to create a place and time to regularly listen to the Spirit, I knew I needed to do that. I now do my morning scripture study at a desk instead of in bed, and I use my paper scriptures so I won't be distracted by my phone. 2. Spend intentional time in the temple. I've been blessed to live near several temples, and I've always been pretty good about going weekly. Many general authorities have taught that worship in the temple can help us be more in tune with the Spirit. So I figured I was already doing enough, but answers still weren't coming. As I looked at my habits, I realized I had a pretty obvious area for improvement. I often get drowsy in the temple. I've told my friends, if Dieter F. Uchtdorf said that church sleep is among the healthiest of all sleeps, then temple sleep must be even better. And I've rationalized my sleepiness by thinking that the temple is just so peaceful that I can't help it. But the temple isn't a spa day. I go to the temple to work, to perform proxy ordinances that give my deceased family members the opportunity to have eternal life. I realized it was time for me to awake. See Alma chapter 32, verse 27. And be more intentional in my temple worship. I try to prepare myself spiritually and mentally before I go to the temple, instead of treating it as just another part of my routine. 3. Participate in family history work. Church leaders have encouraged us multiple times to be engaged in family history work and have linked many blessings to our participation in this effort. However, most of my ancestors have already had their temple ordinances completed. So what more could I do? I could learn about the life of each person whose name I brought to the temple, really visualize them as an actual person and as a member of my family. I also started recording my own life history, indexing, and sharing inspiring stories from my family's history. 4. Share the gospel. When I'm sharing the gospel with non-members and members, I often end up teaching myself something. Maybe you've experienced this on your mission or while preparing a Sunday school lesson. Many church leaders have confirmed that declaring our faith and encouraging faithfulness in others will help us receive more personal revelation. When we're speaking under the inspiration of the Holy Spirit, we can always learn something from what we've said. I've started to share more about the gospel on social media, and I bring it up in daily conversations.

0: that would solve all my problems when I actually needed to ask, what's the next step? I still don't have all the answers to my big questions, but I can see that God is gradually guiding me toward these bigger answers, one step at a time. This understanding has strengthened my faith and trust that He will keep leading me in the right direction. Opening the door to personal revelation. When we follow Jesus Christ and have the gift of the Holy Ghost, we can receive personal revelation daily. But we often don't realize or take time to recognize His constant presence and influence around us. However, the world is becoming more confusing, and as President Nelson has said, it will not be possible to survive spiritually without the guiding, directing, comforting, and constant influence of the Holy Ghost. The more we can listen to and recognize the Spirit, the better prepared we will be to face and overcome our challenges. We can all find ways to go the extra mile to receive personal revelation in our lives, whether it be fasting, serving others, or doing any combination of things that draws us closer to Christ. The door to heaven's answers may not swing wide open after a minute or even a month of knocking, but if we strive to be intentional in inviting and listening to the Spirit, we will be able to hear His quiet voice telling us where to find the key. You can submit your own articles, ideas, or feedback at leahona.churchofjesuschrist.org. We can't wait to hear from you. End of the article. Unlocking the Door to Personal Revelation by Annalise Gardner. Read by Kristen Hawkins.
1: Grow into the Principle of Revelation by President Russell M. Nelson, President of the Church of Jesus Christ of Latter-day Saints. I encourage you to take the necessary steps to hear the Lord better, and more often so, that you can receive the enlightenment He wants to give you. On September 30th, 2017, following the afternoon session of General Conference, I stopped by the hospital to check on my beloved Corps member, Elder Robert D. Hales. He had been hospitalized since suffering a heart attack a few days earlier. We had a wonderful visit, and he seemed to be improving. He was even breathing on his own, which was a good sign. That evening, however, the Spirit spoke to my heart and mind that I should return to the hospital on Sunday. During the Sunday morning session of General Conference, that strong impression returned. I felt that I should skip lunch and hurry to Elder Hale's bedside as soon as the morning session ended, which I did. When I arrived, I could see that Elder Hales had taken a serious turn for the worse. Sadly, he passed away 10 minutes after I arrived. But I am thankful that I was at his side with his sweet wife, Mary, and their two sons when he departed this life. How grateful I am that the whisperings of the Holy Ghost prompted me to do something I might not have done otherwise. And how grateful I am for the reality of revelation and that the heavens are once again open. This year, our focus for personal and classroom study will be the Doctrine and Covenants. These divine revelations and inspired declarations can bless all who study them and act on their divine directives. They invite all people everywhere to hear the voice of the Lord Jesus Christ. For truly the voice of the Lord is unto all men. Doctrine and Covenants, Section 1, Verse 2. Danger, darkness, deception. Physical and spiritual tempests are a part of life on the earth, as the COVID-19 pandemic has reminded us. Of the time prior to His second coming, the Savior predicted days of great tribulation. He said there will be famines and pestilences and earthquakes in diverse places. Joseph Smith Matthew, chapter 1, verse 29. Compounding such tribulation is the increasing darkness and deception that surround us. As Jesus told His disciples, iniquity shall abound before His return. Joseph Smith, Matthew chapter 1, verse 30. Satan has marshaled his forces and is raging against the work of the Lord and those

0: Those of us engaged in it. Because of the increasing dangers we face, our need for divine guidance has never been greater, and our efforts to hear the voice of Jesus Christ, our mediator, savior, and redeemer, have never been more urgent. As I said shortly after I was called as president of the church, the Lord is ready to reveal his mind to us. That is one of his greatest blessings to us. In our day, he has promised, "If thou shalt ask, thou shalt receive revelation upon revelation, knowledge upon knowledge." Doctrine and Covenants, section 42, verse 61. I know he will respond to our pleadings. How we hear him. Knowing how the Spirit speaks is essential today. To receive personal revelation, to find answers, and to receive protection and direction, we remember the pattern the prophet Joseph Smith set for us. First, we immerse ourselves in the Scriptures. Doing so opens our minds and hearts to the Savior's teachings and truths. The words of Christ tell us all things what we should do. 2 Nephi chapter 32, verse 3, especially in these days of uncertainty and upheaval. Next, we pray. Prayer requires initiative, so we humble ourselves before God, find a quiet place where we can regularly go, and pour out our hearts to him. The Lord says, "Draw near unto me, and I will draw near unto you. Seek me diligently, and ye shall find me. Ask, and ye shall receive. Knock, and it shall be opened unto you." Doctrine and Covenants, section 88, verse 63. Drawing near to the Lord brings comfort and encouragement, hope and healing. So we pray in his name about our worries and our weaknesses, our longings and our loved ones, our callings and our questions. Then we listen. If we will stay on our knees for a while after we finish our prayer, thoughts, feelings, and direction will come into our mind. Recording these impressions will help us remember what actions the Lord would have us take. As we repeat this process, we will, in the words of the prophet Joseph Smith, grow into the principle of revelation. Worthy to receive revelation. Refining our ability to recognize the whisperings of the Holy Ghost and increasing our capacity to receive revelation requires worthiness. Worthiness does not require perfection, but it requires that we strive for increased purity. The Lord expects daily effort, daily improvement, daily repentance. Worthiness brings purity, and purity qualifies us for the Holy Ghost. As we take the Holy Spirit for our guide, Doctrine and Covenants, section 45, verse 57, we qualify for personal revelation. If something is stopping us from opening the door to heavenly direction, we may need to repent. Repentance allows us to open the door so we can hear the voice of the Lord more frequently and clearly. The standard is clear, taught Elder David A. Bednar of the Quorum of the 12 Apostles. If something we think, see, hear, or do distances us from the Holy Ghost, then we should stop thinking, seeing, hearing, or doing that thing. If that which is intended to entertain, for example, alienates us from the Holy Spirit, then certainly that type of entertainment is not for us. Because the Spirit cannot abide that which is vulgar, crude, or immodest, then clearly such things are not for us. When we couple increased purity and obedience with fasting, diligent seeking, study of the Scriptures, and the words of living prophets, and temple and family history work, the heavens will open. The Lord in turn will fulfill his promise. "I will impart unto you of my Spirit, which shall enlighten your mind." Doctrine and Covenants, section 11, verse 13. We may need to be patient, but God will speak to us in his own way and in his own time. A spirit of understanding. Job declared, "There is a spirit in man, and the inspiration of the Almighty giveth them understanding." Job chapter 32, verse 8. In this new year, I encourage you to take the necessary steps to hear the Lord better and more often so that you can receive the enlightenment He wants to give you. Before Elder Hale's passing that October day in 2017, he prepared a short talk for General Conference that he was unable to give. In that talk, he wrote, "Our faith prepares us to be in the presence of the Lord. When we receive revelation, we spend time in the presence of God as He reveals His mind, will, and voice unto us." See Doctrine and Covenants, section 68, verse 4. May we put our faith into action, calling upon Him, living worthy of His promised inspiration, and acting on the guidance we receive. End of the article, Grow Into the Principle of Revelation, by President Russell M. Nelson, President of the Church of Jesus Christ of Latter-day Saints. Read by David Shaw.
1: Bringing inspiration and uplifting messages. This is the Latter-day Saints Talk Channel, brought to you by the Church of Jesus Christ of Latter-day Saints.

0: We welcome you again to our program, Past Impressions. I'm Brent Topp, the chair of the Department of Church History and Doctrine at Brigham Young University. Once again, we're honored to have as our guest today, Brother Ronald O'Barney. Ron, once again, we welcome you to Past Impressions.
1: Thank you. It's wonderful to be here.
0: Ron, in our last couple of episodes, we've talked about the great historical events associated with that Vanguard company, or what you characterized as the Vanguard Brigade of 1847, which was just the beginning of many, many more companies that are going to come from winter quarters and Canesville and into the Salt Lake Valley. I want to talk today about an argument that could be made for these pioneers that cross the plains, that come from winter quarters and help to establish Salt Lake, that you say may be the most important story of Mormonism. Now, how could you say that? It's certainly an incredible story, but man, every scholar that we've had on Past Impressions would say, no, this is the most important story of Mormonism, or this is the most important. Make your case for the story of the pioneers.
1: The idea of our identity as Latter-day Saints, what made us who we are? What are the fingerprints that are on us that give evidence of what happened that have been transmitted from generation to generation? What are the kinds of things that in the 21st century we must know about our past? There are certainly theological points that are very important. What is there historically that we just must remember? I don't think somebody held this discussion in the Middle East when they began to discuss among themselves, how do we, as members of the House of Israel, as Jews, what happened in our past that we must remember? Mm-hmm. And the Old Testament is almost a text on the kinds of things that they— the tools that they used so that they could remember. Mm-hmm. Nothing's more explicit, I think, than the description in the sixth chapter of the book of Deuteronomy about remembering, mm-hmm. remembering their God, and ensuring that they would never forget. And the phylacteries, the mezuzah that was described as a mechanism so that they would never forget who they were, what their identity was, which had everything to do with their present and with their future.
0: Mm-hmm. And there, we could add in there all the high holy days are all in the context of history and remembering their heritage.
1: That's exactly what it does. Mm-hmm. Well, in Mormonism, we have some singular events. Not the least of which, of course, are the founding events with the restoration matters of the first vision, of subsequent divisions, of the coming of Moroni, the translation of the Book of Mormon, the priesthood restorations with Peter, James, and John, and John the Baptist, and later Elijah, Elias, and Moses. All of those kinds of things were important events. But I'm talking about something that became a collective event because it was a shared event. Those who had experienced those early encounters, the revelations, etc., in many ways it was very, very limited to a small group of people. But the westward trek became something shared. Mm-hmm. It became very, very significant. And I want to make a parallel between, many others have done it and made the comparative to Moses' exodus out of Israel and the establishment of the children of Israel as a unique identity. You know, there have been some people who have, I've even had colleagues make this argument, that the pioneer past has no relevance to the 21st century, and what do the people in Chile or Mali or Northern Ireland care about the Mormon ordeal, the frontier West? What do they care about that? Well, I think because of the tremendous historical tool that the venture is, that it can become something that, while it would be adoptive, it certainly is to me. I didn't make that trek, but it is very much a part of my thinking, and I will make the point that others can share that as well.
0: Ron, you say that the challenge or the debate as to whether or not pioneers of 1847, 48, all the way through, and the immigrants that come into the middle of the 19th century shape our whole identity internationally, as well as just those that have pioneer ancestry. How would you then make the case then for someone from Mali or Argentina or Korea or recent converts from Eastern Europe? How are they identified with the pioneers of the 19th century today?
1: Well, of course, it has to be a vicarious experience, even for people in the United States who have ancestry,
0: sure,
1: who made that. It becomes a vicarious experience. I had something that was very interesting in 1996. I went on a multi-country visit to Asia, interested in sites where the church was dedicated, and interviewing some of the early pioneers there. And I had an interesting visit with the man who was the director of temporal affairs for the Asia North area in Tokyo. And this again was 96. Coincidentally, he had come to the United States on church business. And in 1995, the year before, he had gone out on the trail and had had people who were informed about what had happened take him as he traveled along the Mormon Trail. Hmm. It was interesting that he said to me, when I got on that trail, their story became my story.
0: Mm-hmm.
1: If that wasn't enough, I went to Seoul, Korea, and there met with the president of the Seoul Korea Temple, who interestingly had been to Utah the previous year in 95, completely independent of the brother from Japan, and had done exactly the same thing. And this was all extemporaneous on their part. I hadn't prompted them. There was nothing about this scripted. He said exactly the same thing to me. Once I got out there on the trail, their story became my story.
0: Mm-hmm.
1: I think this ability to make a connection with people in exile who are giving up everything in order to create something anew at the instigation of the divine, mm-hmm, there's something quite remarkable about that. And the stories that come from the Westward Ventures are just full of accounts of humanness, but are rich in the intervention of God in individuals' lives because of the sacrifices that they made in complying with the direction of their leaders, and in many ways kind of taking a deep breath and saying, we don't know where we're going or what we're doing, but we're going on faith. And it ends up being a great collective venture. It's not coincidental, I think, as we think about the Old Testament, to recognize that the book of Genesis ends with the story of Joseph, mm-hmm, going to Egypt. How does the next book of the Bible begin? The book of Exodus? The story of Moses, and the title Exodus.
0: Mm-hmm.
1: It becomes so central to the Jewish identity, the children of Israel, that extends, of course, far beyond just the descendants of Judah, but all of the children of Jacob. Listen to this interesting passage out of the 12th chapter of the book of Exodus. And it came to pass at the end of 430 years, even the selfsame day it came to pass, that all the hosts of the Lord went out from the land of Egypt. It is a night to be much observed unto the Lord for bringing them out of the land of Egypt. This is the night of the Lord to be remembered of all the children of Israel in their generations. Now, listen to this language from section 136, the revelation given to Brigham Young in January of 1847 as the corpus of what their divine purpose was in moving west. I am the Lord your God, even the God of your fathers, the God of Abraham and of Isaac and of Jacob. I am he who led the children of Israel out of the land of Egypt, and my arm is stretched out in the last days to save my people Israel. Hmm. I mean, the parallels are inescapable.
2: Well, we certainly see that all throughout the trek, the link to the ancient Israelites. They've certainly viewed themselves as modern-day Israelites on a similar exodus to a promised land. So it wasn't just an excursion to go to find gold, as in the case of California, or land in other places. They view this as a spiritual mission. There's no doubt about it.
1: And I believe that these men knew what they were doing. They had a sense of the importance of this mission, and some of them characterized it as a mission, but it was a mission unlike any other.
2: How did the pioneers themselves view what they were doing?
1: Well, of course, there was a feature of mystery in their own minds about what their final destiny was, always concerned about keeping body and soul together, etc. But they had a sense that they were doing something different. Heber C. Kimball, for example. Of course, we don't have a first presidency at this time. Brigham Young is merely the lead apostle. Mm-hmm. The organization of the first presidency doesn't take place until 6 months after they arrive in Salt Lake City. And Heber C. Kimball, who doesn't become a member of that presidency until the second week of December in 1847, in a sermon that he gives, and he gives several really interesting sermons that have been captured by some of his fellow travelers. One that he gave on the 13th of June, he said, "The mission we are now engaged in is the greatest I have ever seen since I have been in the church." Now, this is a man who went on both mm-hmm. apostolic missions to Great Britain in 37 mm-hmm. and in 1839. He had formidable experience. You could make the case that there weren't very many people who had been more experienced in the collective venture of Mormonism than Heber C. Kimball. And yet he says this, "Of everything I've been involved in, this is the most important." They sensed this while they were on the way. Their reflections on it after they got here are as equally poignant, I believe. For example, George A. Smith, who was one of the 12 who came to Utah, who became the church historian in taking the place of Willard Richards after he died in the mid-1850s. In 1859, he wrote to Thomas L. Kane, the great benefactor of the Mormons who had befriended them and done so much for the Mormons. In 1859, 12 years after the venture, George A. Smith wrote this, "I am compiling the history of our exodus from Nauvoo to these mountains to these valleys of the mountains in 1846. This part of the history of the Church of Jesus Christ of Latter-day Saints will not only be presented as one of the most striking and prominent events in the dealings of God with this people in their rise and progress, but it will stand in bold relief as the main key of the American history of the 19th century." Hmm. They had grandiose visions of what they had done. They it was not only an enormous sense of pride for these people, many of them who were a part of that Vanguard company who were celebrated the rest of their lives. Every time there was a 24th of July celebration in every village and hamlet all over the Intermountain West, some of these pioneer individuals became the principal speakers as they were reverenced on this. And one of the reasons for this feeling, I believe, is the sense of what happened. Daniel H. Wells, who in 1854 became was a member of the first presidency, he took Willard Richard's place in the first presidency. As he was reflecting on the 24th of July in 1854, he makes this interesting observation, which I think gives a true character to this. He said, "This day, in reality, is the anniversary of our birthday as a free people." This became, and one could make the argument, oh, there's other things that were more important, et cetera, et cetera. But these people were beginning to sense what this collective experience was. It wasn't just a handful of people having visionary efforts. Once somebody came out of the canyon, whether it was Immigration Canyon or the Golden Pass that later became Parley's Canyon, they were among the gathered, and that they didn't have to tell someone else's story. They had their own stories to tell. And without question, they knew that what they had done was something of great consequence. Of course, later on, we start to have people who die on this. And those who come after it know that there's a fair chance that they too may die. Mm-hmm. The cholera epidemic of the 1850s and that plagued these people, and of course the handcart debacle in 1856, and yet they kept coming. This became a cohesive, though protracted, experience for them as they were gathered to Zion. Interestingly, Brigham Young, in talking about this, I think leaves a very interesting idea as he's trying to speak to people who had made this venture themselves. He said, "Of our journey hither, we need say nothing, only that God led us. Of the sufferings of those who were compelled to and did leave Nauvoo in the winter of 1846, we need say nothing. Those who experienced it know it, and those who did not, to tell them of it would be like exhibiting a beautiful painting to a blind man." All these things are before you. You know them, and we need not repeat them. There was this sense that we've experienced something together that nobody else has ever experienced. And this is going to be something that we can't convey. Only those who go through it themselves will be able to do that.
3: Ron, how do we today, as Latter-day Saints worldwide, we're not just Americans descended from pioneers. We have Latter-day Saints all over the world, first generation to fifth or tenth generation. We have so many Latter-day Saints all over the world that claim this pioneer ancestry. How has this become, and why must it be retained as the body, the corpus of Mormon identity?
1: Well, I think the temptation to forget something, we've moved into this modern era that is driven not by by the impulse to save ourselves from, make sure that the blood that circulates in our body stays there. We're interested in gadgets. We're interested in ventures that even away from planet Earth. Back then, it was a very different thing. This was, and I want to return to this equation with ancient Israel. This is the way for God's people to gather and to identify themselves for the future. Good or bad, this is the singular protracted event that did this for Mormons.
4: It's interesting that in there are 50-year celebrations for the Pioneer Venture in 1847. There wasn't one in 1897. To reenact the one in 1897, to reenact the 47 one in 1897, they would have had to pretty well replicate the event themselves because they were without modern appliances, they were without modern conveniences. So it became mostly a celebration of words. In 1947, though, they took cars and they built replicas of covered wagons over these cars, and they drove the 1,032 miles from winter quarters to Salt Lake City. In 1997, the 150th, the sesquicentennial anniversary, there were reenactments that actually did use horses and wagons, but they were accompanied by the conveniences that would make it so that someone's life was not in jeopardy. There have been a number of books that have been written about these ventures. The accounts of those who experienced the first crossing, and there's several dozen of them. Many of them have been published. Regrettably, they're only remembered at the time of the celebrations, you know, on the 24th of July, and then sometimes then just in a token way. These are things that must be remembered. While it is the case that the largest monument in Utah is to those 47 pioneers, the third largest parade in the United States that is done on a yearly basis is in commemoration of those pioneers. We must always remember, as Wilford Woodruff, who was one of the venturers, said to Thomas L. Kane in 1859, interestingly, the same year that George A. Smith wrote to him, he said that trek was one of the most stirring and prominent events in the dealings of God with their people, with this people in their rise and progress. We can never forget this. This will be something that we will always hearken back to. The prospect of there being something of the enormity of this that gives us identity and purpose and something to remember is going to be hard to beat with what presently exists. Who knows what the future will bring, but whatever happens in the future, it will always be have very solid connective tissue to this venture in 1847, and then the events that rolled out that were similar to it that brought the saints to Zion.
5: Yeah, you know, I find that so fascinating as you talk about the experience with the people in Asia, and we can replicate that in virtually every country where the church is, that probably on that primary day closest to the 24th of July, those little children dress up like pioneers, though they have probably never read many of the accounts. They may not have anything in their culture that they can really relate to that way, and yet it is such a part of their identity. And I think you've stated it so well that it's not just the event. It's what that event represents spiritually as far as consecration, as faith, of obedience, of following the Lord's anointed servants. That is what we are commemorating, not just great pioneering. Well, Ron, you have studied this about as much as anyone on earth in the church. If you were going to do a personal footnote to your study of the pioneers, what does it mean to you personally?
4: I became invested in this story when I was going to school as an undergraduate, and stumbled across the handwritten memoir of my ancestor, Lewis Barney, who had been a part of that 1847 expedition. I eventually ended up using his story as my master's thesis, and eventually published a volume about him. The thing that it did for me was a reminder that every story in Mormonism is critical. I became a journal writer. I've kept those journals. It's into the thousands of pages now. About my experience. Wilford Woodruff taught the saints over and over again, you must tell those who come after you about the experiences that you have had with God. They must know these things. In that way, we will never forget. So the legacy that I get from all of this is to do what my ancestor did. Now, the circle of my influence is mighty small, but I take that pretty seriously. My children, my grandchildren, I want them to know about this guy who may not have much else to explain, but that I have become a part of this religion, that I believe in it, that I've come to know certain things that is the lifeblood of my entire existence. That's what the pioneers can do for us if we invest in remembering them.
5: Yeah, that's beautiful. You know, the name of our program is called Past Impressions, and I think it's a double meaning there, that as we look back and we have impressions about the pioneers and those key events, those key people, places, and issues associated with the history of this great Latter-day movement, we can remember and have impressions about it. But the true meaning of the word impression is that it is making a difference on us. It is impressing on us. And so when I listen to the great accounts that you've shared with us about the Vanguard Pioneer Company, and as I've listened to all of our great scholars talk about various events, I have been impressed, not just that I have learned something new, but I have been impressed because it impressed upon me. Alma talks about that, having the image of God engraven in our countenance. And I think for me personally, as I've listened to you today, one of the great messages that I want in my own life to have an impression on me is that those traits, that faith, that consecration of our pioneer forebears will be engraven upon my countenance.
1: Well said.
5: We hope that you'll join us again for Past Impressions. We thank Ron Barney for his involvement in this wonderful program and sharing with us. And truly, Ron, impressing us not just with your knowledge, but your spirit and the faith. May we all be impressed with pioneer faith and the great consecration of those that have gone before us.
1: Thank you.

0: We now present Saints, the story of the Church of Jesus Christ in the Latter Days. A New Narrative History, Volume 1, The Standard of Truth.
1: Chapter 28, Tried Long Enough. August 6, 1838 was election day in Missouri. That morning, John Butler rode to the town of Gallatin, the seat of Daviess County government, to vote. John had been a Latter-day Saint for a few years. He and his wife Caroline had moved to a small settlement near Adamondiamon that summer. He was a captain in the local militia and a Danite. Founded just a year earlier, Gallatin was little more than a cluster of houses and saloons. When John arrived at the town square, he found it teeming with men from around the county. A polling place had been set up in a small house on the edge of the square. As men filed in to cast their votes, campaigners mingled with the crowd outside. John joined a small group of saints standing apart from the main group. Attitudes in Daviess County had never favored the saints. After Joseph had established a stake in Adamondiamon, the settlement blossomed and more than 200 houses had been built. The saints could now influence the county vote, and that angered many other settlers. To avoid problems, John and his friends planned to vote together and return home quickly. As John approached the polling place, William Penniston, a candidate for state representative, climbed on top of a whiskey barrel to make a speech. William had tried to court the Saints' vote earlier that year, but when he learned that most of them favored the other candidate, he lashed out against them. "The Mormon leaders are a set of horse thieves, liars, and counterfeiters," William bellowed to the men gathered nearby. John grew uneasy. It would not take much for William to turn the crowd against him and his friends. Most of the men were already angry with them, and many had been drinking whiskey since the polls opened. William warned the voters that the saints would steal their property and overwhelm their vote. They did not belong in the county, he said, and had no right to take part in the election. "I headed a mob to drive you out of Clay County," he boasted, turning to John and the other saints, "and would not prevent you from being mobbed now." More whiskey passed through the crowd. John heard some men curse the saints. He started to back away. He was over 6 feet tall and powerfully built, but he had come to Gallatin to vote, not fight. Suddenly, a man in the crowd tried to punch one of the Latter-day Saints. Another saint leapt to his defense, but the crowd knocked him back. A third saint grabbed a piece of lumber from a nearby woodpile and clubbed the attacker across the head. The man fell close to John's feet. Men on both sides grabbed clubs and pulled out knives and whips. The saints were outnumbered 4-1, but John was determined to protect his fellow saints and their leaders. Spotting a pile of fence rails, he grabbed a thick piece of oak and rushed to the fight. "Oh yes, you Danites," he cried out. "Here is a job for us." He clubbed the men attacking the saints, measuring each swing to knock his opponents down, not kill them. His friends fought back as well, improvising weapons from sticks and rocks. They knocked down anyone who rushed at them, ending the fight after 2 minutes. Catching his breath, John looked out across the town square. Wounded men lay motionless on the ground. Others were slinking away. William Penniston had jumped off his whiskey barrel and fled up a nearby hill. A man from the crowd approached John and said the saints could vote now. "Put down your stick," he said. "There's no use for it." John gripped the fence rail tighter. He wanted to cast his vote, but he knew he would be trapped if he went into the small house and tried to vote unarmed. Instead, he turned around and started to walk away. "We must take you prisoner," another man called out. He said some of the men John had struck would probably die. "I am a law-abiding man," John said, "but I do not intend to be tried by a mob." He mounted his horse and left town. The next day, John rode to Far West and told Joseph about the fight. Reports of deaths at Gallatin were spreading rapidly through northern Missouri, and mobs were preparing to attack the saints. Fearing John would be a target for retaliation, Joseph asked him if he had moved his family out of Daviess County yet. "No," said John. "Then go and move them directly," Joseph told him, "and do not sleep another night there." "But I don't like to be a coward," John replied. "Go and do as I tell you," Joseph said. John left immediately for home, and Joseph soon rode out with a group of armed volunteers to defend the saints in Davies County. When they arrived in Adamondayaman, they learned that no one on either side of the fight at Gallatin had died. Relieved, Joseph and his company stayed the night with Lyman White. The next morning, Lyman and an armed band of saints rode out to the home of Adam Black, the local justice of the peace. Rumors claimed that Adam was rallying a mob to come after the saints. Lyman wanted him to sign a statement saying that he would guarantee fair treatment of the saints in Davies County, but Adam refused. Later that day, Joseph and more than 100 saints returned to Adam's cabin. Samson Avard, a leader of the Danites in Far West, took 3 of his men into the house and tried to force the justice of the peace to sign the statement. Adam again refused, demanding to see Joseph. At that point, the prophet joined the negotiations and settled the matter peacefully, agreeing to let the justice write up and sign his own statement. But the peace did not last long. Soon after the meeting, Adam demanded that Joseph and Lyman be arrested for surrounding his cabin with an armed force and intimidating him. Joseph avoided arrest by asking to be tried in his home county of Caldwell rather than Davies, where so many of the citizens were outraged at the saints. People throughout northern Missouri, meanwhile, called meetings to discuss the reports from Gallatin and the rising numbers of saints settling among them. Small mobs vandalized church members' homes and barns in Davies County and targeted Latter-day Saint settlements nearby. To calm tensions, Joseph returned to Davies County in early September to answer the charges against him. During the hearing, Adam admitted that Joseph had not forced him to sign the statement. Even so, the judge ordered the prophet to return in 2 months for a trial. The saints had some allies in the Missouri government, and soon the state militia was mustered to disperse vigilante groups. But people in and around Davies County were still set on driving the saints from their borders. "The persecutors of the saints," Joseph wrote to a friend, "are not asleep in Missouri." On the last day of August, Phoebe and Wilford Woodruff rode along a white sandy beach not far from her parents' house in Maine. It was low tide. Waves rolled in from the Atlantic Ocean and crashed on the shoreline. In the distance, not far from the horizon, ships passed silently by, their heavy canvas sails billowing in the breeze. A flock of birds circled overhead and alighted on the water. Halting her horse, Phoebe dismounted and collected seashells that lay scattered in the sand. She wanted to take them with her as a keepsake when she and Wilford moved west to Zion. Phoebe had lived near the ocean for most of her life, and shells were part of the landscape of home. Since his call to the Quorum of the Twelve, Wilford had been anxious to get to Missouri. His recent visit to the Fox Islands had lasted only long enough to urge the small group of saints to go with him and Phoebe to Zion. He returned to the mainland disappointed. Some members of the branch had agreed to go with them. Others, including Justice and Betsy Eames, the first people baptized on the islands, were staying behind. "They will all see their folly when it is too late," Wilford said. But Phoebe was not especially eager to go either. She had loved living with her parents again. Their home was comfortable, warm, and familiar. If she stayed in Maine, she would never be far from family and friends. Missouri, on the other hand, was 1,500 miles away. If she left, she might not see her family again. Was she ready to make that sacrifice? Phoebe confided her feelings to Wilford. He was sympathetic to her anxiety about leaving family, but he did not share her attachment to home. He knew, as she did, that Zion was a place of safety and protection. "I would go to the land of Zion or wherever God sent me," he noted in his journal, "if I had to forsake as many fathers, mothers, brothers, and sisters as could stand between Maine and Missouri and subsist upon boiled herbs on the way." Through September, Phoebe and Wilford waited for the Fox Islands branch to come to the mainland and start their journey west. But as each day passed and the branch members did not appear, Wilford became impatient. It was getting late in the year. The longer they delayed their journey, the more likely they were to encounter bad weather on the road. Other circumstances were making Phoebe more hesitant to leave. Their daughter, Sarah Emma, had come down with a severe cough, and Phoebe wondered if it was wise to take her on such a long journey in cold weather. Then an exaggerated report of the Election Day brawl in faraway Davies County appeared in the local newspaper. The news startled everyone. "It will not do to go," neighbors told Phoebe and Wilford. "You will be killed." A few days later, about 50 Fox Island Saints arrived, ready to journey to Zion. Phoebe knew it was time to leave, that Wilford had to join the 12 in Missouri, but she felt the strong pull of home and family. The road to Missouri would be hard, and Sarah Emma's health was still frail, and there was no guarantee that they would be safe from mobs once they arrived in their new home. Still, Phoebe believed in the gathering. She had left home to follow the Lord before, and she was willing to do it again. When she said goodbye to her parents, she felt like Ruth in the Old Testament, forsaking home and family for her faith. As hard as it was to leave, she placed her trust in God and climbed into the wagon. In late September, 21-year-old Charles Hales arrived with a company of Canadian Saints in DeWitt, Missouri. One of thousands answering the call to gather to Zion, he had left Toronto with his parents and siblings earlier that year. DeWitt was 70 miles southeast of Far West and provided wagon trains a place to rest and resupply before pushing on to Caldwell County. But when Charles arrived, the town was under siege. About 400 saints lived in DeWitt, and neighbors in and around the settlement were pressuring them to move out of the area, insisting they go by October 1st or face expulsion. George Hinkle, the leader of the saints in DeWitt, refused to leave. He said the saints would stay and fight for their right to live there. Feeding tensions in DeWitt were rumors that Danites were preparing to wage war against the Missourians. Many citizens had begun to mobilize against the saints and were now camped on the outskirts of DeWitt, ready to attack the town at any moment. The saints had sent an appeal to Missouri Governor Lilburn Boggs for protection. Most of the Canadian saints pushed on to Far West, anxious to avoid conflict, but George asked Charles to stay and defend DeWitt against mobs. As a farmer and musician, Charles was more accustomed to a plow or trombone than a gun, but George needed men to build up fortifications around DeWitt and prepare for battle. On October 2nd, the day after the saints' deadline to abandon the settlement, the mob started shooting at them. At first, the saints did not return fire, but after 2 days, Charles and some two dozen saints took positions along their fortifications and fired back, wounding one man. The mob charged the fortifications, sending Charles and the others scrambling for cover in some log homes nearby. The mob blocked roads going into DeWitt, cutting the saints off from food and other supplies. 2 nights later, on October 6th, Joseph and Hiram Smith slipped into town with Lyman White and a small band of armed men. They found the saints nearly out of food and other provisions. Unless the siege ended soon, hunger and sickness would weaken the saints before the mob had to fire another shot. Lyman was ready to defend DeWitt to the end, but after Joseph saw how desperate the situation was, he wanted to broker a peaceful solution. He was sure that if any Missourians were killed in the siege, mobs would descend on the town and wipe the saints out. Joseph sent a plea for Governor Boggs' help, enlisting a friendly Missourian to carry the appeal. The messenger returned 4 days later with news that the governor would not defend the saints against attacks. Boggs insisted the conflict was between them and the mob. "They must fight it out," he said. With enemies assembling in nearly every nearby county and the saints receiving no reliable support from the state militia, Joseph knew he had to end the siege. He hated to give in to the mob, but the saints in DeWitt were exhausted and desperately outnumbered. Defending the settlement further could be a fatal mistake. Reluctantly, he decided it was time to abandon DeWitt and retreat to Far West. On the morning of October 11th, the saints loaded up what little property they could carry in wagons and set out across the prairie. Charles wanted to go with them, but another Canadian saint who was not yet ready to leave asked him to stay behind and help him. Charles agreed, expecting that he and his friend would quickly be able to catch up with the rest of the saints. But after they finally slipped out of town, his friend turned back when his horse gave out. Unwilling to stay any longer in hostile territory, Charles set off alone and on foot over the unfamiliar prairie. He headed northwest in the direction of Caldwell County with only a vague idea of where he was going. On October 15th, a few days after the DeWitt Saints arrived in Far West, Joseph called together every man in town. Hundreds of Saints had retreated to Far West, fleeing mob activities across northern Missouri. Many of them now lived in wagons or tents scattered throughout the town. The weather had turned cold, and the Saints were cramped and miserable. Joseph could see the situation was spiraling out of control. He was getting reports that their enemies were gathering from all directions. When mobs had attacked them in Jackson and Clay counties, the Saints had tried to bear it meekly, retreating from conflicts and relying on lawyers and judges to restore their rights. But where had it gotten them? He was tired of the abuse, and he wanted to take a bolder stand against their enemies. The Saints were out of options. "We have tried long enough," Joseph cried out to the men around him. "Who is so big a fool as to cry, 'The law, the law,' when it is always administered against us and never in our favor?" Years of stolen land and unpunished crimes against the Saints had left him with little trust in politicians and lawyers, and the governor's unwillingness to help the Saints only reinforced that view. "We will take our affairs into our own hands and manage for ourselves," Joseph said. "We have applied to the governor, and he will do nothing for us. The militia of the county we have tried, and they will do nothing." He believed the state itself was no better than a mob. "We have yielded to the mob in DeWitt," he said, "and now they are preparing to strike a blow in Davies." He refused to let anything else be taken from the Saints. They would defend themselves, the prophet declared, or die in the attempt.
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3: For parents, our personal journey toward God. 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Gospel Discussions. Our quest to come unto Christ. 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Read Ideas on pages 14 through 17. Together, you could plan some activities that can help your children reach their goals. Minimizing exposure to inappropriate material. Using the article on page 8, talk about the hope that one can repent if one struggles with pornography use. Make a family plan to minimize potential exposure to inappropriate material in media such as television and the internet. From For the Strength of Youth magazine. Youth have a unique role in the plan of salvation, and a personal way to find this role is through a patriarchal blessing. Consider discussing the questions on this page in home evening and explain how divine guidance can help family members prepare for and overcome life challenges. What is a patriarchal blessing? This blessing declares a person's lineage in the house of Israel and provides inspired direction from Heavenly Father, often including promises, blessings, spiritual gifts, and cautions specific to the individual. It is given by a patriarch after authorization from the bishop, a branch president. How old do I have to be to request one? Priesthood leaders should not establish a minimum age for a member to receive a patriarchal blessing. The recipient should be old enough to recognize the sacredness of this blessing. How do I prepare? Draw closer to God through repentance, studying the teachings of prophets, and sacrificing worldly things. Prayerfully consider questions about your role in Heavenly Father's plan and strengthen your desire to follow His will. To learn more about preparing for this blessing, read Ready for My Patriarchal Blessing in this month's For the Strength of Youth. From The Friend magazine, special issue about baptism. This month, The Friend is all about baptism, confirmation, and being a member of The Church of Jesus Christ of Latter-day Saints. 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

0: places. Where's the setting? The Americas, but over 2,000 years ago. What's the plot? Basically, it's an epic tale of war and peace and good and evil that follows the lives of men and women who lived long ago, but who believed in and even predicted the coming of Jesus Christ. In fact, the entire story centers on him, his birth, teachings, and appearance in ancient America after his death and resurrection in Jerusalem. Remember when Jesus said, "Other sheep I have which are not of this fold"? Well, as it turns out, his believers in the Americas were some of those other sheep. And the key part of the Book of Mormon chronicles his visit and ministry. That's why the Book of Mormon is called Another Testament of Jesus Christ. But that's really just the beginning of the story. By now, you probably have questions. So click a button below, and I'll tell you more.
1: We now present Elder Stephen W. Owen, speaking at the 187th Semiannual General Conference of the Church of Jesus Christ of Latter-day Saints.
2: Several years ago, President Gordon B. Hinckley attended a college football game. He was there to announce that the stadium would be named after the team's longtime beloved coach who was about to retire. The team desperately wanted to win the game to honor their coach. President Hinckley was invited to visit the locker room and share some encouraging words. Inspired by his words, that team on that day went on to win that game. Today, I would like to speak to those who may worry that they are not winning in life. The truth is, of course, that we all have sinned and come short of the glory of God. While there may be undefeated seasons in sports, there aren't any in life. But I testify that the Savior Jesus Christ worked out a perfect atonement and gave us the gift of repentance, our path back to a perfect brightness of hope and a winning life. Too often we think of repentance as something miserable and depressing, but God's plan is the plan of happiness, not the plan of misery. Repentance is uplifting and ennobling. It's sin that brings unhappiness. Repentance is our escape route. As Elder D. Todd Christofferson explained, without repentance, there is no real progress or improvement in life. Only through repentance do we gain access to the atoning grace of Jesus Christ and salvation. Repentance points us to freedom, confidence, and peace. My message to all, especially to the youth, is that repentance is always positive. When we speak of repentance, we aren't just talking about self-improvement efforts. True repentance is more than that. It is inspired by faith in the Lord Jesus Christ and His power to forgive our sins. As Elder Dale G. Renlund has taught us, without the Redeemer, repentance becomes simply miserable behavior modification. We can try to change our behavior on our own, but only the Savior can remove our stains and lift our burdens, enabling us to pursue the path of obedience with confidence and strength. The joy of repentance is more than the joy of living a decent life. It's the joy of forgiveness, of being clean again, and of drawing closer to God. Once you've experienced that joy, no lesser substitute will do. True repentance inspires us to make our obedience a commitment, a covenant beginning with baptism and renewed each week at the Lord's Supper, the sacrament. There, we receive the promise that we can always have His Spirit to be with us, with all of the joy and peace that come from His constant companionship. This is the fruit of repentance, and this is what makes repentance joyful. I love the parable of the prodigal son. There's something poignant about that pivotal moment when the prodigal came to himself. Sitting in a pigsty, wishing he could have filled his belly with the husks that the swine did eat, he finally realized that he had wasted not only his father's inheritance, but also his own life. With faith that his father might accept him back, if not as a son, then at least as a servant, he determined to put his rebellious past behind him and go home. I've often wondered about the son's long walk home. Were there times when he hesitated and wondered, "How will I be received by my father?" Perhaps he even took a few steps back toward the swine. Imagine how the story would be different if he had given up. But faith kept him.

0: moving, and faith kept his father watching and waiting patiently until finally, when he was yet a great way off, his father saw him and had compassion and ran and fell on his neck and kissed him. And the son said unto the father, Father, I have sinned against heaven and in thy sight, and am no more worthy to be called thy son. But the father said to his servants, Bring forth the best robe and put it on him, and put a ring on his hand and shoes on his feet. For this my son was dead and is alive again. He was lost and is found. Brothers and sisters, we are all prodigals. We all have to come to ourselves, usually more than once, and choose the path that leads back home. It's a choice we make daily throughout our lives. We often associate repentance with grievous sins that require a mighty change. But repentance is for everyone. Those who are wandering in forbidden paths and are lost, as well as those who have gotten into the straight and narrow path and now need to press forward. Repentance both puts us on the right path and keeps us on the right path. It is for those who are just beginning to believe, those who have believed all along, and those who need to begin again to believe. As Elder David A. Bednar has taught, most of us clearly understand that the atonement is for sinners. I'm not so sure, however, that we know and understand that the atonement is also for saints, for good men and women who are obedient, worthy, and striving to become better. Recently, I visited a missionary training center when a brand new group of missionaries arrived. I was deeply moved as I watched them and observed the light in their eyes. They seemed so bright and happy and enthusiastic. And then the thought came to me, they have experienced faith unto repentance. This is why they are filled with joy and hope. I don't think that means they all had serious sins in their past, but I do think they knew how to repent. They had learned that repentance is positive, and they were ready and eager to share this joyful message with the world. This is what happens when we feel the joy of repentance. Consider the example of Enos. He had his own coming to himself moment. And after his guilt was swept away, his heart turned immediately to the welfare of others. Enos spent the rest of his life inviting all people to repent and rejoiced in it above that of the world. Repentance does that. It turns our hearts toward our fellow man because we know that the joy we feel is meant for everyone. I have a friend who grew up in a less active Latter-day Saint family. When he was a young adult, he too came to himself and decided to prepare for a mission. He became an excellent missionary. On his last day before returning home, the mission president interviewed him and asked him to bear his testimony. He did so, and after a tearful embrace, the president said, Elder, you could forget or deny everything you have just testified of in a matter of months if you do not continue to do the things that built your testimony in the first place. My friend later told me that he has prayed and read the scriptures daily since he returned from his mission. Being constantly nourished by the good word of God has kept him in the right way. You who are preparing for full-time missions and you who are returning, take note. It is not enough just to gain a testimony. You have to maintain it and strengthen it. As every missionary knows, if you stop pedaling a bicycle, it will fall. And if you stop feeding your testimony, it will weaken. This same principle applies to repentance. It is a lifelong pursuit, not a once-in-a-lifetime experience. To all who seek forgiveness, the youth, young single adults, parents, grandparents, and yes, even great-grandparents, I invite you to come home. Now is the time to begin. Do not procrastinate your day of repentance. Then, once you have made that decision, keep following the path. Our Father is waiting, longing to receive you. His arms are outstretched all the day long for you. The reward is worth the effort. Remember these words from Nephi. You must press forward with a steadfastness in Christ, having a perfect brightness of hope and a love of God and of all men. Wherefore, if ye shall press forward, feasting upon the word of Christ, and endure the end, behold, thus saith the Father, ye shall have eternal life. Sometimes the journey will seem long. After all, it is the journey toward eternal life. But it can be a joyous journey if we pursue it with faith in Jesus Christ and hope in his atonement. I testify that the moment we set foot on the path of repentance, we invite the Savior's redeeming power into our lives. That power will steady our feet, expand our vision, and deepen our resolve to keep moving forward, step by step, until that glorious day when we finally return to our heavenly home and hear our Father in heaven say to us, "Well done." In the name of Jesus Christ, amen.
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1: President Sitters, it is wonderful to be with you. There is nothing that brings me more delight than when I have an assignment to come and speak to, or to just spend time with young adult age men and women. It is my favorite thing, so I am thrilled to be here because of you. I cannot tell you the kinds of feelings I have when I am in your presence. And I think back, you know, when I was growing up, my mother used to always say, oh, your generation is different than ours. You're better than us. I used to think it was a con. You know, a con to get me to behave. And it sort of worked because I liked hearing it, frankly. But you know what? You're better than us, meaning my generation. There's something about you that is distinctive. You, for me, embody the vitality of this magnificent church. You are evidence. You are living, breathing, walking around evidence that righteousness is going to prevail in a cynical, seductive world. Every time I'm with men and women your age, I mean every time, I have the sense that I am surrounded by spectacular spiritual potential. I look out here and I think, I wonder how many future mission presidents and bishops and laurel advisors and stake primary presidents are seated right here in this room. I wonder how many children will be reared in righteousness because of your service as fathers and mothers and your determination to raise them in righteousness. I wonder who in this audience will help unlock a nation or a people to the gospel. I wonder who will develop some kind of technology that helps us spread the gospel message better and farther and faster. I wonder who here will be willing to stand up in communities and schools and even countries for the values that are absolutely essential to an intact society. In short, I cannot help but wonder what place in the latter-day battlefront each of you have been called to occupy, because this is what I'm sure of. And I bury my testimony, I know this is true, that every one of you here, every one of you has an absolutely unique mission to fulfill. Now, it is about standing where you have been saved and prepared through eons of premortality to stand that I'd like to speak today. I'd like to start by telling you an experience that I had when I was actually a student at BYU. I took a year off of my studies there to tour with a professional entertaining group for the USO. USO is a group that goes around and entertains at military bases around the world. And it was a professional group, but it was made up of six of us who were LDS kids who were going to the Y. Well, one of our trips took us to the Far East. And you're talking about a kid that had just bounced off an onion truck. I had never even seen the ocean at this point in my life. And all of a sudden, we were going to the Orient, and I can still remember my father pulling me aside and saying, he said this, he said, I'm worried about this trip, Sherry. He said, be careful, don't go anywhere you shouldn't go. I remember thinking that was a little ominous, but frankly, as we headed off in this big adventure to go to Asia, I forgot all about the warning. Well, for one of the months that we were in Asia for 2 or 3 months, and one of the months we spent in Korea. And one day, we were scheduled to perform at a military base that was right next to the demilitarized zone that separates North and South Korea. Our escort officer came to us and he told us we had a few extra hours that day. Would we like to go into the demilitarized zone and see it? And to visit in particular Panmunjom, which is where the peace treaty ending the Korean War was signed. And there were a lot of tensions between North and South Korea. This was in 1974. And there'd been a lot of shelling and different kinds of things. And we asked if it was safe. And our escort officer said, yes, no problem, we'll be with you. But then he promptly furnished waivers that we each had to sign that absolved the military. And it said, you know, if something happened to us, including death, that the U.S. government wasn't responsible. And I remember while we were signing that, I thought, I wonder if this is what Dad was referring to. Be careful, don't go anywhere you shouldn't go. I felt a little tug, but you know, I didn't want to be the killjoy. And I was a history major, and I was fascinated to go into the demilitarized zone. And so I signed the waiver, and off we headed into the DMZ, where we were no longer under the protection of the U.S. Armed Forces. There are these rows of North Korean communist soldiers, all of them sporting machine guns. And I mean, as we started driving past them in this open Jeep, our escort officer said, now don't look them in the eyes, because anything can set them off. And you know, we're young and dumb, and I had an IQ that was probably just slightly above room temperature, and we're joking with each other about, gee, what will, you know, they'll probably never find our bodies and all that sort of thing. But frankly, my stomach started to churn, And it was like my dad's warning, be careful, don't go anywhere you shouldn't go. It's like it was playing in my mind in digital Dolby sound. Well, I knew, I could tell we had gone somewhere we shouldn't have gone. And frankly, as fascinating as it was to see some of the historical landmarks, I mean, there were a ton of them in that DMZ. It was fascinating, but it was also nerve-wracking. I hated it. I couldn't wait to get out of there. And frankly, it was not until we crossed the border back into South Korea that I again felt safe. And as it turns out, for good reason. 2 days later, three Americans were shot and killed in the Demilitarized Zone. Now, with this experience in mind, let me read you a statement from President George Albert Smith. Quote, there is a division line, well-defined, that separates the Lord's territory from Lucifer's. If we live on the Lord's side of the line, Lucifer cannot come there to influence us. But if we cross the line into his territory, we are in his power. By keeping the commandments of the Lord, we are safe on his side of the line. But if we disobey his teachings and voluntarily cross into the zone of temptation, we invite the destruction that is ever present there. Knowing this, how anxious we should always be to live on the Lord's side of the line. I repeat, if we live on the Lord's side of the line, Satan cannot come there to influence us. Unquote. What an offer of safety and security in a world Lucifer has turned into enemy-occupied territory. A world where his enticements are more provocative and more enslaving than ever. A world where he will resort to any tactic to lure us to his side of the line, where we are no longer under the protection of the power of the priesthood or the influence of the Holy Ghost. Thankfully, Satan can't make us do anything. The prophet Joseph Smith said this, as well might the devil seek to dethrone Jehovah as to overthrow an innocent soul that resists everything that is evil. The only power the adversary has is power we give him, and we give it to him when we sin. But thankfully, we don't have to resist his temptations alone because the power of Jesus Christ is always stronger than the power of the devil. Hence the promise that Lucifer cannot influence us when we stay on the Lord's side of the line. That's why we're counseled, pray always, lest that wicked one have power in you and remove you out of your place. It's also the reason for this marvelous scripture, stand ye in holy places and be not moved on the Lord's side of the line. Our spiritual and physical safety lies in never even getting close to the line that separates good from evil. Jesus Christ showed us how to deal with the adversary. What did he do when Satan tempted him? There was no clever repartee, no debate. He said, get thee behind me, Satan. Thou shalt not tempt the Lord thy God. He dismissed him. Now, if even the omniscient Jehovah wasn't willing to debate the adversary, how quickly ought we to run for our eternal lives when confronted with even the slightest hint of evil? You're smart. I've already told you I think you're exceptional. President Gordon B. Hinckley has said you're the best generation we've ever had. But you know what? You're not that smart. You're not resilient enough to tangle with the adversary. You can never match his cunning or his talent for deception and diversion. He'll outsmart and outmaneuver and outlast you every time you willingly consent to a duel. Lucifer is like the ultimate carnival barker. Step right up. Come on in. Don't miss the greatest show on earth. But then once he's got you inside of his tent, he leaves you to twist in agony and isolation and darkness. That's how he does it. Well, happily, the choice about which side of the line we stand on is ours. We are free to choose liberty and eternal life through the great mediator, or captivity and death according to the captivity of the devil. The choice is ours. If we allow him, Jesus Christ will shield us and deliver us from Lucifer, who because of his rebellion and his arrogance and his thirst for power, forfeited his inheritance and is now bent on jeopardizing ours. How crucial it is, therefore, that we become steadfast and immovable on the Lord's side of the line, where we are not only protected, but ultimately sealed up into the Lord. Now, the principle of being steadfast and immovable reminds me of the North Carolina Tar Heels. I grew up in Kansas, the great basketball state of Kansas. I mean, that's what you do, and that's what you do when you're 5'10" in sixth grade. You play basketball. So I grew up watching the KU Jayhawks play the North Carolina Tar Heels, two of the preeminent teams in the country just from perennially. And I always thought, what is a Tar Heel? Well, last summer I was in North Carolina on a relief site assignment, and I found out what a Tar Heel is. During the Civil War, when the Union Army tried to invade the the Carolinas. The Carolina farm boys fought them off, and they wouldn't budge. And the saying went throughout the land that those Carolina farm boys stood as with tar on their heels, because they absolutely could not be uprooted. They couldn't. They wouldn't budge. Well, I believe that being steadfast and immovable, with our heels in tar, on the Lord's side of the line, is the only strategy that works long term against Lucifer. Some of his enticements are blatant. Any breach of morality is immorality. Anything that isn't honest is dishonest. Any exposure to pornography, drugs, alcohol, and even excessive materialism moves us closer to his side of the line. But if he can't get us to succumb to blatant evil, the adversary tries to coax us gently onto his side. See if some of these tactics sound familiar. Lucifer whispers, it doesn't really matter what we do now. There's plenty of time to get our act together later. It's the sin now, repent later plan. He feeds our vanity with promises of popularity, power, and prestige. He tells us what we don't want to hear, that life is supposed to be easy and fun, and if it isn't always easy and fun, the gospel must not be working. He always tries to promote shortcuts, even though there are no shortcuts to anywhere worth going. He wants us to compare ourselves to each other, to criticize each other, to judge each other. He tries to numb us to a sliding scale of morality so that we eventually embrace or tolerate behaviors that would have repulsed us earlier. He wants us so absorbed with school, dating, and careers that we don't have time to really live the gospel, to immerse ourselves in the scriptures, to really learn how to hear the voice of the Lord, to learn how to worship and hear the Lord's voice. He rejoices in even small breaches in our integrity because he knows that unless checked, they will lead us away carefully down to hell. When we succumb to the adversary's tactics, we experience what I did that day in the DMZ, anxiety and a total loss of peace of mind. Because with all of his cunning, the adversary cannot duplicate joy or peace, which is why there is such safety on the Lord's side of the line. So my question today is, so how do we stay there? I mean, we have challenges, we have temptations, every one of us. How do we stay on the Lord's side of the line? Well, I believe that there is a lot we can learn from Helaman and his 2,000 stripling warriors. You know the story? These 2,000 righteous young men stepped forward to fight in the stead of their fathers, who had made a covenant that they would never again shed the blood of their brethren. These young men were ultimately victorious against a much larger, much more experienced Lamanite army. How'd they do it? Well, there's several reasons, and there are many, but I'm going to just tell you about six. Number one, before the sons of Helaman began their campaign, they entered into a covenant that they would never again give up their liberty, but would fight in all cases to protect the Nephites. It's the same with us. The first step towards consecration and total commitment is making covenants with the Lord. That's what we do at baptism. That's what we do again with more powerful spiritual ramifications when we enter the house of the Lord. There is power, spiritual power, in making covenants. When we renew our covenants, we promise to take upon ourselves the name of the Son, to always remember him, to keep his commandments, and we receive a transcendent promise in return that we may always have the Lord's Spirit to be with us. Having the Holy Ghost with us and learning to hear his voice is a key. Maybe the single most profound key to remaining steadfast and immovable on the Lord's side of the line. And it begins by making a covenant. Number two, the stripling warriors not only made covenants, they kept them. They were men who were true at all times in whatsoever thing they were entrusted. Very simply, they did what they said they would do. After President Hinckley was interviewed by Mike Wallace for 60 Minutes, and that aired several years ago, I had the chance to talk with Mike Wallace because I was writing President Hinckley's biography. And of all the things we talked about, and Mr. Wallace was clearly very impressed with President Hinckley, do you know what really seemed to impress him the most? He said, President Hinckley did everything in regard to this interview that he said that he would do. He opened all the doors he said he would open. He gave us access to everything he said we'd do. He said it was a remarkable thing. Well, in the course of that conversation, I said to Mr. Wallace, I'd like to quote you in this biography, and I'm happy to let you see how I want to use your statements. Would you like me to send them to you? And he said, nice of you to offer, not necessary. You're a Mormon. I trust you. Now, come on. You really think that Mike Wallace is naive enough that he would think that you can trust every Mormon sight unseen? No, he's not that naive, believe me. What he was saying was, in essence, if you're associated with that man who did what he said he would do, I assume that you too will do what you have said you will do. Are we true at all times to the things with which we have been entrusted? Do we tell the truth? Do we do what we said we would do? Are we true to those who have given us their love and their friendship? Can people trust us with their friendship and with their love and with their feelings? Are we true to our temple covenants? Are we true to who we are? The stripling warriors not only kept their covenants, they performed every word of command with exactness. In other words, they kept their covenants with precision. Any half-hearted effort to keep the Sabbath day holy or to stay morally clean isn't really any effort at all. On Sinai, the Lord didn't say, "Thou shalt not steal," unless you're in a real bind. He didn't say, "Thou shalt rarely covenant, just pick your opportunities carefully." He said, "Thou shalt not." Clearly delineating lines we are not to cross. Lines that represent breaches in integrity or morality or virtue so serious that they drive the spirit away and ultimately lead to the destruction of our souls. Men and women who sell their birthright for a mess of pottage will tell you that their demise almost always began with something small, with some seemingly insignificant breach of integrity that escalated. The little things do matter. It is not possible to profess righteousness and flirt with sin. Believe me, Lucifer wants you of the noble birthright. He wants your minds and your bodies and your souls. I dare say there is no greater smirking in the underworld than when he gets his chains around one of you. Now, if we keep the commandments and our covenants with exactness, the Lord strengthens us. The greatest example of that is the Savior in Gethsemane. What happened when he appealed to his Father? There appeared an angel unto him from heaven, strengthening him. And that is what enabled him to go ahead and complete the great atonement. Living as a Latter-day Saint isn't always easy, but it's easier than the alternative, because the cost of discipleship, as hard and as high as it may be, it's less than the price of sin. It's less than having the Holy Ghost withdraw or losing self-respect or jeopardizing eternal life. This next point I'm going to go over very quickly, and it is number 3, the stripling warriors were believers. They really believed. Their faith in Christ was active and dynamic. It wasn't passive. They believed he really could move mountains, not to mention battalions of bloodthirsty Lamanites bent on their destruction. So when they were asked to put their lives on the line, they responded without hesitation, "Our God is with us. He will not suffer that we shall fail, so we shall go forth." They believed that if they did not doubt, God would deliver them. I want to tell you that there's a reason faith is the first principle of the gospel, and it is because our faith in the Lord activates the power of the atonement in our lives. Do we really believe that the Lord will bless us? We know he'll bless your stake present. We know he'll bless the president of the church, but will he bless you? Will he help you? Will he heal your broken heart and give you extra strength and power to deal with the adversary? My testimony to you is absolutely. But the first step is really believing that he will. I might suggest to you a wonderful scriptural exercise, and it's one that has taken me years and I'm not done yet. I love looking for the words believe and receive. You look to see how the words believe and received are used in the Book of Mormon and Doctrine and Covenants. And really, it's incumbent upon us to first believe, even if we only desire to believe, Alma 32, and then to receive the power of the atonement and to learn how we receive it. And the first step of that is absolutely believing that the Lord will do what he has said he will do. Number 4, the stripling warriors' faith began at home. They had been taught by their mothers, by these wonderful, righteous mothers. Not only did their mothers teach them the gospel, the stripling warriors listened. The message for us, I think, is really clear. Choose really carefully who you listen to, and then listen. Choose very carefully who you'll follow, and then follow. With rare exceptions, no one cares more about your welfare than do your parents. Listen to them with confidence, but also listen to prophets, seers, and revelators whose counsel is only motivated by their desire to teach truth and in their desire to help you, not because they want your money or your vote or your support. If you don't listen to the prophet, you might as well not have one. Now, Satan tries to confuse us about voices and heroes and role models. He encourages us to worship the bright and the beautiful. He makes the lives of the rich and famous look intoxicating when in reality most of them are just intoxicated. Just because someone can shoot a ball through a hoop under pressure or launch a billion-dollar IPO does not mean he deserves your respect. And it certainly doesn't mean that he is a pattern for our lives. Jesus Christ gave us the one sure pattern, and if we are wise, we will follow only those who help lead us to him. That's the litmus test for who you can believe. Number five, happiness comes only from living the gospel. Joy and righteousness are inseparably connected, though Satan wants us to think that righteousness requires obedience, which is confining, and nothing could be further from the truth. Here's just one example. Today, sexual immorality is absolutely not only condoned and tolerated, it's celebrated. And in fact, the world would have you believe that there's absolutely no reason to be in control of yourselves or to exercise any kind of sexual discretion or morality. Well, I want to tell you that the moment of sexual transgression is the last moment that immorality is the easy choice. I have never known anyone who was happier or who felt better about themselves or who had greater peace of mind as a result of immorality. Not ever, not one person. Now, I have remained unmarried, not by my choosing, 2.5 decades longer than normal. I know something about the challenge of chastity. I know it's not always easy, but I want to tell you, it's a lot easier than the alternative. It's much easier than having regret or losing self-respect, than breaking covenants, than shallow and failed relationships. This is not to say there are never temptations. There still are, even at the ripe old age of 46. But at this age, having decided years and years ago how I wanted to try to live my life, even having made that firm decision, I can tell you there are things I cannot watch, cannot do, cannot listen to because they edge me too close to the moral line. Now, those supposed sacrifices are well worth it. It is so much more comforting to live with the Spirit than without. So much more joyful to have relationships of trust and friendship than to indulge in a physical relationship that will crumble at some point anyway. Satan's lies lead only to enslavement. The Savior's truths lead us to the promise of one day having all that the Father has. Righteousness begets happiness. Now, there are a lot of other lessons we could learn from the sons of Helaman. We could talk about service and obedience and selflessness and consecration and endurance. But I have time for only one more, number six. And for me today, this is, I think, the most compelling point. Number six, in the story of the sons of Helaman, it was the rising generation who bolstered and strengthened the body of the church and who stepped forward to save the day. When their help was needed, these young men were ready. They were worthy, and they were willing to respond. Again and again, they came to the rescue of the older Nephite army who tended to wear down as the battle wore on. The stripling warriors were like the cavalry in those old westerns who arrive in the nick of time to save the day. You, like Helaman's army, you are the cavalry. You are. You're here to carry on the work of the Lord at an intense and vital stage of the battle. Helaman told Moroni that his little force had given the Nephite army great hopes and much joy. Now, Helaman had 2,000. Do you know that today in the church, between the ages of 18 and 25, there are nearly 2 million of you? But compared with the world's population and its escalating depravity, you are a little force. But also, as in Helaman's day, we of older generations rejoice in your strength and in your goodness. You bring great hope and much joy to the body of the church. You are latter-day reinforcements prepared during eons of premortality to face the enemy, reinforcements who must now step forward to help strengthen the body of the church and help us keep moving forward, as President Hinckley always says, with never a backward step. During the last 4 months, I've been to Southeast Asia and to Africa. And you know what I have noticed in some of these third world nations? In places like Kenya and Ghana and Indonesia and Cambodia, it's young men and women your age who are joining the church, recognizing truth and joining the church. In Phnom Penh, Cambodia, the district for reciting young women's presence are both about 20 years of age. They've only been members of the church a couple of years. There's tons they don't know about the church. Doesn't matter. They have testimonies, and they're doing the work of the Lord. I'll never forget a chorus of Cambodian young men who stood and sang, "We are as the armies of Helaman. We have been taught in our youth." And I thought to myself, they are the future of the church in Cambodia. They're going to save the day in their corner of the world, as will you, wherever your lives take you, if you will live on the Lord's side of the line. After President Hinckley's appearance on 60 Minutes, a non-member wrote this to him in a letter. I enjoyed the Mormon segment on Easter Sunday. Your people do provide an anchor in a sea of ever-changing values. 50,000 chaste missionaries in 150 countries probably do more good for society than all the government social programs put together. Imagine then what an army of 2 million chaste, dedicated, honest young men and women filled with the power of God can do and must do. There is no greater cause and there is no greater army for righteousness than you. The Lord needs faithful, articulate, committed men and women who are undaunted by what lies ahead and who will stand on his side of the line. Now, my question to you at this hour is, will you commit to be true to who you are? Will you commit this very hour, recommit to plant your feet in tar on the Lord's side of the line? I invite you to begin by going home and taking an inventory. There may be clothes or CDs or videos or magazines you need to throw out. Just do it. Just throw them out. Toss out the movies with foul language and violence and sexual innuendo. If you can't resist adult internet sites, turn off the internet. There is no video or CD or tight blouse or website that is worth edging yourself close to the line or stepping over the line. That's just part one. That's the easy part. Part two involves taking an inventory of your language, your integrity, your virtue, the way you treat others. One by one, will you start to throw out thoughts and behaviors and habits that pull you towards enemy territory? I'll take the challenge. Will you? The Lord will help us do it. He really will. Make no mistake about it. You're the Latter-day Army of Helaman. You have been taught in your youth. The restored gospel is going to cover this earth. The Lord's kingdom is not going to fail, which means there's only one question for you and for me, and that is, will you stand steadfast and immovable on the Lord's side of the line? If you will, if you'll stay on the Lord's side, he'll stay on your side. This is what he's promised. I will go before your face. I will be on your right hand and on your left, and my spirit shall be in your hearts, and mine angels round about you to bear you up. Jesus is the Christ. I bear you my testimony that I know he is, and that this is his work, and that every one of you have been prepared to stand where you stand in his kingdom. May we all stand in holy places and be not moved, is my prayer. In the name of Jesus Christ, amen.
0: And now, Sherry L. Dew, and a talk entitled, If We Build It, They Will Come. This talk was recorded at the 2000 Brigham Young University Women's Conference.
1: I want to begin by telling you how much I love you. I've been sitting here thinking that maybe this is what Ammon felt when he said, I cannot say the smallest part which I feel. What I can think to say is that I love being one of you and I love being here with you. Thank you for being here. Thank you for being so good. Thank you for coming and bringing the Spirit with you. Well, here we are again. Another year has passed, and what a year it has been. We've welcomed in a new millennium, but not just any old millennium. For this is the one that has been foreseen by prophets since the beginning of time. What a magnificent time for us to take our turn in helping shoulder the glorious burden of the gospel kingdom. I love the magnitude and the drama of it all. But then I love drum rolls and bugles and big finishes and anything that stirs us to righteous action. That's why I love the prophet Joseph's exuberant declaration. Now, what do we hear in the gospel which we have received? A voice of gladness. Shall we not go forward in so great a cause? Go forward and not backward, courage and on to the victory. Doesn't that just make you want to shout from the rooftops or go on CNN or something and tell the whole world what you know and believe? For we are engaged in the glorious cause of Jesus Christ. Nevertheless, standing firm in that cause is not always easy to do. When I was 15, I was invited to speak about the church at my high school. Everyone knew I was LDS. Some of my friends had even come to mutual with me. But as the only LDS girl in school, I often found myself trying to maintain that delicate balance between standing up for what I believed while not standing out. Well, as the day of my presentation approached, I began to panic. How would my friends react to the story of Joseph and angels and gold plates? I'm sorry to tell you that fear got the best of me, and I backed out. Afterwards, I was so ashamed. I never even told my parents. In fact, this is news to my mother, who is here today. I was so ashamed because I knew I had let the Lord down. But I had been more concerned about the praise of the in crowd than the praise of the Lord. I had cared more about belonging to the right group than standing as a witness. Now, I imagine we have each had moments when we should have been, could have been more valiant in our testimony of Jesus Christ. When in our desire to belong, we turned our backs on the Master. We each have a longing to belong, to feel that we fit in, to be part of something greater and grander than we are. So we scurry about chasing worldly distinctions that give us the illusion of importance and acceptance. But ironically, as the Lord's covenant people, we already belong to an extraordinary in-crowd. And we have the potential of belonging to the most exclusive group in time or eternity, that being the family of Christ. This depends, however, upon our willingness to go forward in His glorious cause. Now, if I were so fortunate that I could be in the Holy Land today, I would want to be on the Mount of Olives, where in 1873, Eliza R. Snow stood and reflected on the Savior's sacrifice. As president of the Relief Society, she declared again and again that the day would come when we would stand at the head of the women of the world because we had greater and higher privileges than any other females upon the face of the earth. For as long as I can remember, I too have felt deeply about our role as sisters in the latter-day kingdom of God. Said President Joseph F. Smith, "He that sent his only begotten Son into the world to accomplish the mission which he did, also sent every man and woman in the world to accomplish a mission. We must learn the obligation that we are under to God and to each other and to the cause of Zion." Unquote. Let me admit that I broached this subject with a little trepidation because after speaking here in this conference last year, one sister wrote this, quote, "I did not like Sherry Dew's concluding remarks." She robbed life of all its joy and fun. We need to be more casual about things. I did not like being told all I needed to be and do. Telling me the Lord expects valiant women did not help me. I don't want to be incredible, I want to be me, unquote. Frankly, I agonized over that letter. And I sincerely apologize to anyone whom I have ever discouraged. But I dare not back away from what I said then or from what I am about to say now. For there are three things about which I am absolutely certain: that Jesus is the Christ, that His gospel has been restored to the earth, and that every one of us here has been chosen to stand where we stand in the latter-day kingdom of God. We can't risk being casual about the Savior's work or about our role in it. No one else can fill my mission, and no one else can fill yours. This knowledge shouldn't increase our burden. It should only reconfirm that we are beloved spirit daughters of God, whose lives have meaning, purpose, and direction. During this culminating millennium, the influence of righteous women will be far greater than our numbers or any natural ability we have when we go forward in so great a cause. It is about going forward joyfully that I wish to speak today, and I'd like to do so by referring to three principles from the Relief Society Declaration. Number one, as sisters, we are united in our devotion to Jesus Christ. I have come to believe that whatever we really want, we'll probably get. If we really want money or power or prestige or status, we'll find a way to get them. By the same token, if we really want to overcome bad habits or cultivate integrity or become more pure so that we can better hear the voice of the Spirit, we'll find a way to do those things as well. 50 years from now, what we have become shouldn't surprise us because we will have become what we set our hearts upon.
2: Alma taught that the Lord granteth unto men according to their desire. He gives us what we want. And when asked to identify the first great commandment, the Savior said simply, "Thou shalt love the Lord thy God with all thy heart, and with all thy soul, and with all thy mind." It's no accident that our hearts were mentioned first, for our desires are what motivate us. Now, Satan is also after our hearts, because he knows that if he can control our feelings and our desires, he can control us. That's why he tries to harden our hearts, to puff up. Don't you love that image? To puff up the pride of our hearts and to set our hearts upon the vain things of the world. We have been warned that in the last days, men's hearts will fail them. And the nightly news verifies this sad reality. Children killing children. Spin doctors celebrated for their articulate cunning rather than censored for breaches of integrity. No wonder the Lord requireth the heart and a willing mind. Notice that he didn't say anything about how gorgeous or thin, brilliant or affluent we must be. He simply asks for our hearts and our will, because that's all we have to give him. Everything else is already his. And only in giving all we have may we receive all our Father has. Ultimately, we become what we give our hearts to, for we are shaped by what we desire and seek after. If we love the Lord such that our hearts are changed, his image will fill our countenances. If we love the world more, we'll slowly take upon us those characteristics. It's been said that at youth, our face reveals our genetics. At 50, we have the face we deserve. Isn't that a bummer? I was hoping for something a little better than that. But anyway, 2 months ago, I was in Africa, and the images of our beautiful African sisters are still vivid in my heart and mind. Their countenances do reflect the image of Christ. When they pray, they pray. It's as though they reach right through the veil and talk to a trusted friend. And despite severe temporal challenges, they are a happy people. By the world's measure, they have almost nothing except happiness. By contrast, many of us have almost everything except happiness. I've thought a lot about it. Why are they so happy? I believe it's because, in spite of their tribulations, or maybe because of them, they have given their hearts to the Lord. I have found myself wondering who the Lord is most concerned about. Those whose temporal challenges are extreme, but whose hearts are fixed on him, or those who have much more of the things of this world, but who haven't yet offered their whole souls unto him. Hunger may be a problem in Africa, but our sisters there are not starving spiritually. Several years ago, I had an unforgettable conversation with a friend who listened patiently while I whined about all the pressure I was under. Finally, he said, "Sherry, you always take on more than you have time for. You must want to live this way." You should have heard my rebuttal. I had to work, and I was a Stake Relief Society president, and on top of everything else, a huge project was consuming every additional spare minute. He listened through it all, and then he said, "But you don't have to do any of those things. You must want to do them." Well, when I came to the realization that he was right, and it took me days because I'm so stubborn, but when I realized that I did want to do everything I was doing, I felt liberated and the burden lifted. By the same token, once we have turned our hearts over to the Lord and decided that we want to be like him and we want to follow him, then the process of following him becomes one of joy rather than simply white-knuckled endurance. The question we might therefore ponder is just this: what do we really want? And what are we willing to do to get it? When we were baptized, we said we wanted to come into the fold of God. Do we really? Do we delight in being called his people, even though that probably means looking and acting and dressing differently than the rest of the world? Are we willing to yield our hearts to the Lord? Those who do will be born again as the sons and daughters of Christ. The choice is ours, for what we really want, we'll ultimately get. Number two, we are women of charity. I once attended a fireside where a general authority asked the question, how can you tell if someone is truly converted to Jesus Christ? Well, we gave dozens of answers about obedience and service and endurance and commitment, none of which seemed to satisfy him. Finally, he said that while our comments were good, he believed that the one sure measure of a person's conversion was how he or she treated others. Frankly, after this long exercise, I expected something a little more profound. But his assertion so intrigued me that it drove me to the scriptures, where in time I began to see how truly profound his message was, that when we turn our hearts to the Lord, we instinctively open our hearts to others. After Alma the Younger's conversion, his thoughts turned immediately to his people, for he could not bear that any human soul should perish. After Enos's all-night conversion, he began to feel a desire for the welfare of his brethren, wherefore he did pour out his whole soul unto God for them. Almost every major scriptural sermon focuses on the way we treat each other. We are taught to turn the other cheek, to be reconciled to each other, to love our enemies and pray for those who despitefully use us, to serve each other, to avoid contention. Said the prophet Joseph Smith, quote, the nearer we get to Heavenly Father, the more we are disposed to look with compassion on perishing souls, unquote. He also said, it is natural for females to have feelings of charity, unquote. Now, the sad reality is that Lucifer works hard to undermine this divine gift, and too often we fall into traps he has laid to estrange us from one another. He delights when we gossip and criticize and judge, when we stew over perceived offenses, or when we succumb to such envy that we even begrudge each other's success. All of these spiritually debilitating behaviors wreak havoc in relationships. Let us not forget that Satan resents any righteous relationship because he will never have even one. Thus, his never-ending efforts to alienate us from one another. A while ago, a woman approached me after a fireside and said, I know why you're not married. I thought, good, my whole family would like to know. She said, I know why you're not married. Don't you feel a little guilty for choosing a career over marriage? Surely, thank you for that little groan. I really appreciate that. Surely she wouldn't have said that if she had known my heart. Surely she wouldn't have said it if she had known how much time I've spent fasting and pleading with the Lord in the temple, seeking to understand his will for me. Only he knows how painful this has been from time to time, but he also knows how grateful I am for the process because it has sealed my heart to him. Sisters, how often have you and I made judgments that are equally unfair and uninformed? Why can't we resist the urge to second guess and evaluate each other? Why do we judge everything from the way we keep house to how many children we do or do not have? Honestly, sometimes I wonder if the final judgment will be a breeze compared with what we put each other through here on earth.

It all just wears me out sometimes, and you know, that's for good reason, because the spirit cannot dwell in a home or a ward or a relationship where there is criticism. Contention neutralizes us spiritually. And when we fail to champion one another, we in essence betray each other. In an early meeting of the Relief Society, the Prophet Joseph said, "Sisters of this society, shall there be strife among you? I will not have it. You must repent and get the love of God away with self-righteousness," unquote. It is simply not for us to judge each other. The Lord has reserved that right for himself because only he knows our hearts and understands the varying circumstances of our lives. Principles and covenants are the same for every one of us, but the application of those principles in our lives will differ from woman to woman. Through the power of the Holy Ghost, the Lord will guide our decisions and then bless us with the reassurance that our lives are on course. Then and only then may we expect to feel peace about our individual choices. Now, there is another kind of judging that is more subtle but equally destructive. How often do we describe one of our sisters with words like these? "She's a new convert." "Well, she used to be inactive." "She's a Utah Mormon." "She's a stay-at-home mom." "She's been divorced." When we label and categorize one another, we make judgments that divide ourselves from each other and that inevitably alienate us from the Lord. The Nephites learned this lesson the hard way. Or maybe I should say they didn't learn this lesson. After the Savior appeared on this continent, those who converted to the gospel lived in harmony for nearly 200 years. Imagine it. Because they loved God, they also loved each other. And though there had been Nephites and Lamanites and Ishmaelites and all kinds of ites, there were now no more ites, as the scriptures tell us. They were one. Here's the result. There was not a happier people among all the people who had been created by the hand of God. It wasn't until they again began to divide themselves into classes that Satan began to win over their hearts. The Nephites never recovered spiritually. Can't we get rid of the ites among us? Can't we avoid this hardening of the categories? We gain absolutely nothing by segregating ourselves into little cliques based on superficial differences, because what we have in common, every one of us here, regardless of our various circumstances, particularly what we have in common being our commitment to the same glorious cause, is so much more significant than any distinctions in our individual lives. I think again of my sisters in Africa. The fact that my life was completely different from theirs didn't matter. When I left Ghana, I wept because I felt such a bond with those women. We are our sister's keeper. Heaven forbid that we would ever make even one sister feel left out. If there is anywhere in all the world where a woman should feel that she belongs, it is in this church. What if we were to decide today that we would make just one assumption about each other, that we are each doing the level best we can? And what if we were to try a little harder to help each other? Imagine the cumulative impact, not to mention the effect on each of us spiritually. For followers of Christ who pray with all the energy of their hearts to be filled with his love, the pure love of Christ, will become like him. And as we are filled with this love, we can no longer feel envy or think evil of others. And that's because charity truly never faileth. Charity that is demonstrated when we give someone the benefit of the doubt, or readily accept an apology, or refuse to pass along a juicy piece of gossip. Might we this evening in prayer, as we go home, contemplate grudges we need to put behind us, or jealousies we should just let go, or relationships we could improve by simply laying our pride aside. President Gordon B. Hinckley said this, "Do you want to be happy? Forget yourself and get lost in this great cause. Work to lift and serve his sons and daughters. You will come to know a happiness that you have never known before. Let's get the cankering, selfish attitude out of our lives and stand a little taller in the service of others," unquote. I love Lucy Mack Smith's classic statement that we must cherish one another, watch over one

of Latter-day Saints. When at 25, I was called the first time to serve as a Ward Relief Society president, I wondered if my bishop was responding to inspiration or indigestion. I just did not fit the Relief Society profile, which I saw as older, married, bread-baking women. Now, do not get me wrong, do not write letters to the brethren. I love older, married, bread-baking women. I just wasn't one of them, and I couldn't see that I could fit in. But now, after more than 20 years of Relief Society service, my view of our organization has matured dramatically. The story of Relief Society is the story of prophets who have believed in the divine nature of women. It is the story of an organization destined to elevate women in their stature, their behavior, and their influence. It is a classic story of using the simple to confound the mighty and strong, for the Relief Society is the only organization for women on the face of the earth, founded by a prophet of God and undergirded by the priesthood of God. Joseph Smith said that the church was never perfectly organized until the women were thus organized, and the Relief Society was to not only relieve the poor, but to save souls. President Joseph F. Smith later stated that this organization was divinely ordained of God to minister for the salvation of the souls of women and men. He also said, "It is not for us to be led by the women of the world, it is for us to lead the women of the world." Then President Spencer W. Kimball made this declaration, "There is a power in the Relief Society that has not yet been fully exercised to strengthen the homes of Zion and build the kingdom of God. Nor will it be until both the sisters and the priesthood catch the vision of Relief Society," unquote. I take prophets at their word. I believe that we as sisters in Relief Society have a divine mandate to help save souls, to lead the women of the world, to strengthen the homes of Zion, and to build the kingdom of God. Shall we not go forward in so great a cause? The cause of women of God is to help build the kingdom of God. Imagine what would happen throughout the gospel kingdom if every morning 4.5 million of us got on our knees and asked our Father what He needed us to do that day to build the kingdom. And then imagine if we did it. When the sisters of this church put their minds and hearts to something, the results are spectacular. It's as President Hinckley said about us recently to a group of journalists, quote, "People wonder what we do for our women. I'll tell you what we do. We get out of their way and look with wonder at what they are accomplishing." What a vote of confidence from the prophet, from the living prophet. Relief Society will always be synonymous with service. Just yesterday, thousands of you, more than 10,000 of you, participated in a magnificent service project that will bless countless lives. But in addition to such activities where we reach out in very tangible ways, imagine what would happen, sisters, if we turned our collective attention in force to the greatest service of all, that of bringing souls unto Christ, which service leads our brothers and sisters to the temple and eventually to exaltation. Things like rearing righteous sons and daughters who can serve worthy missions and go on to raise more righteous sons and daughters, or increasing our own spirituality so that we can help strengthen others, or igniting missionary work by reaching out to investigators and inviting non-LDS friends into our homes, or fasting for a friend in need, or helping ease a newly baptized sister's transition into the church, or taking interest in a child who needs extra shepherding, or helping a friend come back to full fellowship, or befriending a young woman who is temporarily beguiled by the world, or giving someone a copy of the Book of Mormon and bearing our testimony. Imagine what would happen if we could mobilize the Sisters of Relief Society to help constantly build the kingdom of God. We would see the awakening of a great sleeping giant. We have just completed a historic general conference and the first held in the magnificent new conference center. Despite its vast capacity, thousands were still unable to get tickets. I half expected President Hinckley to step to the podium at some point and say, "Well, this just goes to show that if we build it, they will come." Sisters, if we will rally the sisters of this church to build the kind of sisterhood the Lord intended

Relief Society to be, the women of the world will come. I promise you that. If we will radiate the light of Jesus Christ because His Spirit shines through our eyes, because we tell the truth and teach our children to tell the truth, because we treat each other with gentleness, because we are beautiful but modest in the way we dress and speak and act, because we are armed with righteousness and with the power of God in great glory, and because we love Jesus Christ and are trying to follow Him, the good women of the world will look to us in increasing numbers and increasing ways. Our influence will be penetrating and persuasive. Make no mistake about it. We have been called to lead the women of the world. Recently, I met with a group of wives of ambassadors to the United States. As we talked about the vital role of mothers and the family and the innate spirituality of women, several expressed curiosity about the Relief Society. And when we exchanged our goodbyes, more than one ambassador's wife pulled me aside and said, "There is such a wonderful feeling among your people. Could I find out a little more about your organization?" And I said, "Yeah, well, that can be arranged." If we build it, they will come. My dear sisters, whom I truly love, the time has come for us to arise as never before and to let our light be a standard for the nations. We are up to the challenge, for there is nothing more beautiful than a woman under the influence of the Holy Ghost. There is nothing more compelling than a woman who, with gentle strength, stands for righteousness, whether within the walls of her own home or before an international gathering of women. The Lord needs every one of us. He needs those leading our children and our youth. He needs every 18-year-old and every 88-year-old, all who have born children and all who delight in children, lifelong members and those baptized this morning, those skilled at administering and those who minister quietly one-on-one, those who speak Vietnamese and those who speak Portuguese. He needs sisters who can testify of the doctrines of the kingdom, sisters who can receive personal inspiration, sisters who show by their actions that their hearts are centered on Him. He needs every one of us to fulfill our individual mission. Shall we not, as women of God, go forward in so great a cause? Shall we not proclaim from the rooftops that the gospel is a gospel of gladness and that we are thrilled to be who we are? I have reflected many times on the mistake I made in high school when I stumbled under the weight of popular opinion. But I commit to you this evening that I will not be a reluctant missionary again. I pledge this evening to spend my life bearing witness of what I know to be true. Will you join with me? Can we stand together behind our prophet with our hearts devoted to the Lord and knit together in love one for another? When we do, the Relief Society will become a phenomenal force for good. It will become a magnet and a beacon for women seeking truth. It will become a haven for protecting the family and the nobility of womanhood. When we build a sisterhood filled with light, the women of the world will come. And we will become one of the greatest missionary forces this church has ever seen. I repeat, the cause of women of God is to help build the kingdom of God. This is something we cannot be casual about, for it is our stewardship, it is our privilege, and it is our destiny. Jesus Christ did not come in glory when He first came to earth, but when He comes again, He will reign as Lord of Lords and King of Kings. The restored gospel will cover the earth. The Lord's kingdom will not fail, which means that for you and me, there is just this question. Will we go forward in so great a cause? Tonight, I declare with the Apostle Paul what I wish I had said 30 years ago in high school. For I am not ashamed of the gospel of Christ, for I love Him and I have given my heart to Him. He is our advocate. He is our deliverer. And He is our Redeemer.
Of his divinity I bear my witness, and to his cause I pledge my life. In the name of Jesus Christ, amen.

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2: Truly, my dear young friends, you are a chosen generation. I hope you will never forget it. I hope you will never take it for granted.
3: It is not by chance that you have been reserved to come to earth in this last dispensation of the fullness of times. Your birth has been foreordained in the eternities. You are youth of a noble birthright.
4: Thank you for joining us on For the Youth. I'm Hank Smith, and today we will be discussing dating. If you aren't old enough to date yet, should you keep listening? Of course you should. We don't wait to start talking about driving until you get your license. We talk about driving before you get your license. Similarly, we talk about college before you graduate from high school. We talk about going on a mission before you turn 19 or 21. And we definitely talk about marriage long before you get married. I think young women start making the list of their future husband's attributes when they're three. He has to play the piano and he has to be able to cook. So even if you aren't 16 yet, you still need to learn about dating. So keep listening. Let me first say, I am not a dating expert. Once, while on a junior prom date in high school, I really drove my truck into a river. We got stuck. I remember looking at my date and saying, do you know how to swim? She did not look very happy with me, but my friends thought it was hilarious. I'm definitely not a dating expert. My wife broke up with me twice before we got engaged. Twice. So please know, I'm not claiming to know all there is to know about dating. For this first part, I need you to use your imagination for a minute. I really need you to get into this, okay? Let's pretend that I am really super rich and that I have a gift for you. It's a brand new Bugatti Veyron. A Bugatti Veyron is a sports car. It's the super sport version, the fastest production car in the world. It is endowed with a W16 engine that is 16 cylinders and four banks of four cylinders fed by four turbochargers, a dual-class DSG computer-controlled manual transmission. The Veyron, your car, has a top speed of 268 miles an hour. Your car can hit 60 miles an hour in 2.5 seconds, 100 miles an hour in 5.5 seconds, and 150 miles an hour in 9.8 seconds. Getting to 200 miles per hour takes 18 seconds, and getting to the top speed of 268 miles an hour takes you 42 seconds. When you go that fast, the car actually lowers closer to the ground, and a fin comes out of the back to keep you from flying away. Now, there is a problem with going that fast, besides the local police department. At 268 miles per hour, you're going to run out of gas in 12 minutes. Well, you're going to go 54 miles in those 12 minutes. And it's okay to run out of gas, because if you kept going that fast, you'd run out of tires in 15 minutes. By the way, the Bugatti's tires can only be changed at one shop in Italy, and a set of four tires cost $25,000. But don't worry, I'm going to cover everything for you. Remember, I'm super rich. Gas, tires, insurance, and everything. By the way, the car I really drive costs as much as one tire, so I'd have to take my kids to Disneyland on a Bugatti. Now, this is by far the most expensive street-legal car available on the market today at a going rate of $1.7 million, and it is yours. Now, using your imagination, drive this car home. Now, only if you have a license. If you don't have a license, stop imagining that you're driving the car. Imagine someone else driving you home. Now, imagine pulling into your driveway in your brand new car. It's sparkling and shiny. Then you get out and you walk all the way around it, looking at every detail because you love your new car. You are admiring your new car when behind you, you hear a car pull up. It's your young men's or young woman's leader, and they're pulling up in front of your house. They jump out and tell you that one of the sisters in your ward, their basement is flooding, and they need all the help they can get. Will you come with them? Of course you will, because you love service. You quickly run inside your house, find your dad, and hand the keys to your brand new car to him, and ask him, please, Dad, please pull my new car in the garage so it doesn't get rained on or breathed on. He agrees, and you head off to help save the sister's basement. Now, a few hours later, tired, you return home, but you're excited to see your new car. It isn't in the driveway, so you assume that good old Dad has done exactly what he said he would. You go inside and open the door to the garage, but your new car is not there. Where is my car? The car that I love with all of my heart is missing. You go back into the house, find your father to find out where your car is. You say, Dad, where is my new car? He turns to you and says, oh, I let some people borrow it. Then imagine the conversation continues something like this. Dad, who? Oh, a bunch of people, your dad says. Dad, what are their names? I don't know. I forgot to ask. Dad, where did they take my car? They didn't say. When are they going to be back? They didn't tell me that either. And you kind of get frustrated with your dad at this point and say, Dad, how could you do this to me? Then suppose that your father actually gets mad at you and says, calm down. They rushed in here needing a car. You weren't using yours, so I let them take it. You don't have to wait up. Don't you trust me? Go to bed. I'm sure it will be here when you wake up. Now, how would you describe your father in this moment? Is he disrespectful, rude, crazy? Does he need to see a doctor? Can you actually believe he would be so careless with the car that you love so much? Now, I'm going to turn this around on you. Don't be mad at me. You now know how it feels to be your mom and dad. Listen closely. Have you ever had a conversation similar to the one we just talked about? Your parents might ask you, who are you going with tonight? Oh, a bunch of people. Well, what are their names? I don't know. Everyone who's going to be there. There's a lot of people. Well, where are you going? They didn't tell me. When are you coming back? They didn't tell me that either. Now, let's suppose you get mad at them. Don't you trust me? Mom, Dad, just go to bed. I'm sure I'll be here when you wake up. Hang on. How did you describe your father in that previous example? Disrespectful? Rude? Crazy? How could he be so careless with something you love so much? You can see the lesson in this scenario, can't you? To your parents, you are even more valuable than an expensive Bugatti Veyron. Is it any wonder they care so much about who you're with, where you're going, and when you'll be back? President Boyd K. Packer once wrote, "You are old enough to know that your parents have not only the right, but the sacred obligation to concern themselves with your dating habits. You are mature enough to accept, without childish, juvenile argument, their authority as parents to set rules of conduct for you. Don't ask your parents to permit you, their most precious possession, to go out on flimsy agreements." Now, you thought you were daddy's little girl. No, you are daddy's little Bugatti. Your parents have earned the right to be involved in your dating habits, and they have a sacred obligation to do so. Please don't make them choose between making you happy and fulfilling their sacred obligation. Don't make them choose between you and the Lord. Most likely, you will find that it's pretty fun to have a strong relationship with your parents. Now listen, I have some bad news. I don't have a brand new car for you. I'm really sorry. I would get it for you, but honestly, I can't afford it. However, I do have the owner's manual for you. The owner's manual for the Bugatti Veyron, the dating owner's manual for you, is the For the Strength of Youth pamphlet. On page 24 of the For the Strength of Youth pamphlet, we read this. Not all teenagers need to date or even want to. Many young people do not date during their teen years because they're just not interested, do not have opportunities, or simply want to delay forming serious relationships. However, good friendships can and should be developed at every age. If you don't go on a date the day you turn 16, you're not weird. If you don't go on a date until you're 17 or 18, there's nothing wrong with you. Now, however, you just can't stay in your room with your books and computer and music and wait for others to come to you. Listen again. It says that good friendships can and should be developed at every age. You need to get out of your comfort zone and try to talk to others. Do your best to make new friends, no matter how old you are. Okay, let's go back to the For the Strength of Youth pamphlet. Let's go to page 25. It reads, date only those who have high standards and in whose company you can maintain your standards. A young man and a young woman on a date are responsible to help each other maintain their standards and protect each other's honor and virtue. You must honor the sanctity of the priesthood and of womanhood. Now, some teenagers that I know think that first part says to date only those who have high standards or in whose company you can maintain your standards. That isn't what it says. Listen closely. Date only those who have high standards and in whose company you can maintain your standards. Some teenagers like to change that and to an or, but they shouldn't. Now, unfortunately, this statement is going to exclude some people from your dating possibilities. It's sad, but true. Will you be courageous enough to say no to the dates that don't meet that standard and yes to the ones that do? Did you know that there are only three people in the scriptures that had their birth announced by angels? You can probably name two of them easily in the New Testament, John the Baptist and the Savior. Who was the third? Samson. That's right, Samson. In Judges 13, an angel appears to Manoah's wife and tells her that she will have a son who will deliver Israel. But wait, Samson's life ended tragically. He didn't triumph like John the Baptist and the Savior did. Why not? Samson dated the wrong girls. He didn't date girls with high standards, and as a result, he lived an unhappy life and he died tragically. Don't allow what happened to Samson to happen to you. Did you know that when you're on a date, you're supposed to protect the person you go out with? You're supposed to make sure that they return home to their family safely. Not only are you supposed to physically protect your date, but you must also protect your date's honor and virtue. What does it mean to honor the sanctity of the priesthood and of womanhood? Well, listen to the following thought from President Gordon B. Hinckley.
2: There came first the forming of heaven and earth, to be followed by the separation of the light from the darkness. The waters were removed from the land. Then came vegetation, followed by the animals. There followed the crowning creation of man.
4: Did you hear that, girls? President Hinckley called the boys God's crowning creation. Now listen to this next thought from President Thomas S. Monson.
5: Each man and each boy who holds the priesthood of God must be worthy of that great privilege and responsibility. Each must strive to learn his duty and then to do it to the best of his ability. And as we do so, we provide the means by which our Heavenly Father and his Son Jesus Christ can accomplish their work here upon the earth. It is we who are their representatives here.
4: Did you hear that one too? Not only are boys God's crowning creation on the earth, but they are also his representatives on the earth. Now, girls, do you treat them that way? Do you talk about them that way? When you treat them and talk about them the way the Lord wants you to, you are protecting the sanctity of the priesthood. Now, boys, what about you? Listen to the continuation of President Hinckley's quote.
2: There followed the crowning creation of man. Genesis records that God saw everything that he had made, and behold, it was very good. But the process was not complete. For Adam, there was not found an helpmate for him. And the Lord God caused a deep sleep to fall upon Adam, and he slept. And he took one of his ribs and closed up the flesh instead thereof. And the rib which the Lord God had taken from man made he a woman and brought her unto the man. And Adam said, this is now bone of my bones and flesh of my flesh. She shall be called woman. And so Eve became God's final creation, the grand summation of all of the marvelous work that had gone before.
4: Did you hear that, boys? Girls are God's final creation, the grand summation of all of God's marvelous work. Boys, do you treat girls that way? Do you talk about them that way? Do you see how evil pornography is? When you treat them and talk about them the way the Lord wants you to, you are protecting the sanctity of womanhood. Let's go back to the For the Strength of Youth pamphlet. When you begin dating, go in groups or on double dates. Avoid going on frequent dates with the same person. Do not date until you are at least 16 years old. Dating before then can lead to immorality, limit the number of other young people you meet, and deprive you of experiences that will help you choose an eternal partner. This part of the owner's manual seems to be the hardest part for some of us to follow. I've met a lot of teenagers who date before 16, but they just call it something else. "We're not dating," they say. "We're just going steady." "We aren't dating. We just meet up and hold hands and kiss." Huh? When you're going steady, or meeting up, or holding hands, or kissing, guess what you're doing? Yep, that's called dating. The Strength of Youth pamphlet says that this can lead to immorality, limit the number of other young people you meet, and deprive you of experiences that will help you choose an eternal partner. You do not want to take those risks. Please remember that the For the Strength of Youth pamphlet is like a lighthouse on a beach with sharp rocks that could shred and sink all boats that venture too close. The lighthouse isn't the sailor's problem. The rocks are the problem. Like a lighthouse, the For the Strength of Youth pamphlet tells us where the dangers are. Dangers that could literally sink our lives if we aren't careful. Here is some wise counsel from President Gordon B. Hinckley.
2: "And now just a word on the most common and most difficult of all problems for you young men and young women to handle. It is the relationship that you have one with another. You are dealing with the most powerful of human instincts. Only the will to live possibly exceeds it. The Lord has made us attractive one to another for a great purpose. But this very attraction becomes as a powder keg unless it is kept under control. It is beautiful when handled in the right way. It is deadly if it gets out of hand. It is for this reason that the church counsels against early dating. This rule is not designed to hurt you in any way. It is designed to help you, and it will do so if you will observe it. Steady dating at an early age leads so often to tragedy. Studies have shown that the longer a boy and girl date one another, the more likely they are to get into trouble. It is better, my friends, to date a variety of companions until you are ready to marry. Have a wonderful time, but stay away from familiarity."
4: Now, I would like to read you some excerpts from a letter I received from a young woman we'll call Brandy. Brandy wrote this letter when she was 18 years old and a senior in high school. She writes, "Brother Smith, my life was not much different from any other 16-year-old. A day in my life looked much like that of many girls my age. I woke up at 5:30 in the morning for dance. I had friends, family, and homework, and of course, boys. I had listened to what the prophet admonished about not dating before I was 16, but I was mature for my age. I met him when I was just 15, a brand new sophomore. I was only a year away from 16, so I rationalized that I was close enough." Now, Brandy didn't write about the details of the relationship, but she did write this. "I knew it wasn't right. I was going against everything I had ever been told. I was supposed to keep myself worthy, to go through the temple, to save myself for that one man that I would spend eternity with. Later that school year, I found out that I was pregnant. How? This couldn't happen to me, not a girl like me." Brandy's pregnancy turned her life upside down, and she was forced to make some very difficult choices. She wrote in her letter to me, "9 months later, I gave birth to a beautiful little girl. I placed her in the arms of her adopted mother and father that day. I know with all my heart that she belongs to them as part of their eternal family." She then wrote, "Brother Smith, I have stolen something from my eternal companion that can never be replaced. I have caused so much pain and suffering and heartache. I have never experienced that kind of depth of misery. Now, I'm happy to report that Brandy has gone through the difficulty of turning her life around and is looking forward to a temple marriage one day. If you have your scriptures close to you, take a look at Genesis 13:12. It tells us that Abram, whose name was later changed to Abraham, lived in Canaan. But his nephew Lot, it says, pitched his tent toward Sodom. Now, you know that Sodom was a city full of evil. Now look over in Genesis 14:12, just a chapter later, and you'll see that Lot no longer is just pitching his tent toward Sodom. He lives there. It seems to me that if we are facing our dating tent toward Sodom, it won't be long before we are living there. Here's another thought from President Gordon B. Hinckley.
2: You young women spend a lot of time thinking of the boys. You can have a good time with them, but never overstep the line of virtue. Any young man who invites or encourages you or demands that you indulge in any kind of sexual behavior is unworthy of your company. Get him out of your life before both yours and his are blighted.
4: Now, I would like to read to you some excerpts from another letter I received from a different young woman we'll call Mallory. Like Brandy, Mallory wrote this letter when she was 18 years old and a senior in high school. Mallory writes, "Brother Smith, in ninth grade, I met Alan, and I knew I liked him a lot. All of my life, I had been taught that I shouldn't date before I was 16, but Alan and I started dating at 15. As the months went on, I admit, I ignored my parents, my best friends, my seminary teachers, and most of all, the prophet. I thought, I'm in love and nothing can tear us apart. I love my parents, and I knew I was hurting them. I guess I just didn't care." Like Brandy, Mallory doesn't give us the details of the relationship. She just says, "I started to look back on the relationship and what I'd done wrong and what I'd done right. I started to feel really low about myself, and I started to see what this relationship had done to me. And to him, too. I had lost most of my spiritual side, and I disliked going to church. We talked about him going on a mission, and he said he didn't want to anymore because of me. That thought scared me, and I knew I had to do something. I needed to pray." Mallory writes, "A few days later was General Conference, so on Sunday, I listened to Elder Jeffrey R. Holland talk about being a young woman of our Heavenly Father. It felt like we were in a room together, just Elder Holland and I, and him speaking felt like it was the Lord giving me my answer. I went to Alan and told him what had happened. He, of course, took it hard. But I was so happy for him, because now he can work on going on a mission and starting a new life without me. Brother Smith, I'm so happy with all the guys in my life now and all that my Heavenly Father has given me. I love going on dates with different types of good guys. But I still have a steady relationship. I have a steady relationship with my Heavenly Father, and I always will. I'm happy to report that Mallory has since married in the temple." Mallory's story reminds me of Mosiah 2:6, when the people were coming to hear King Benjamin speak and they pitched their tents towards the temple. Just a few chapters later in Mosiah 6, these same people end up making covenants with God. If you'll face your dating tent toward the temple, it won't be long before you too enter the house of the Lord and make covenants with him. The day you get married will be one of the best days of your life if you're prepared for it. We started talking today about gifts. Do you remember the car I couldn't afford to buy you? Well, Elder Jeffrey R. Holland said something back in 1997 that I'd like you to write down and put on your mirror at home or somewhere else that you'll see it every single day. He said, "On your wedding day, the very best gift you can give your eternal companion is your very best self, clean and pure and worthy of such purity in return." I like that so much, I want to read it again. "On your wedding day, the very best gift you can give your eternal companion is your very best self, clean, pure, worthy of such purity in return." Hopefully, you've been preparing your very best clean and pure self by avoiding serious sin so far in your life. If so, good for you. Recommit yourself to staying on that path. Your clear conscience and personal happiness are indescribable rewards for this kind of living. On the other hand, if like Brandy, you've made serious mistakes, then today, please commit yourself to turning things around through the atonement. I testify that if you feel unclean or impure or unworthy in any way, the Savior's atonement can heal you. If you feel like a dented or damaged or wrecked Bugatti, the Savior is an excellent mechanic, I promise. And the bishop and your parents are wonderful assistants. No matter your past, from this day forward, you can live the life that leads to deep and lasting happiness for you, your future spouse, and your future family.
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7: Love is the most powerful force in the world. From the Church of Jesus Christ of Latter-day Saints.

Jesus the Christ by James E. Talmadge, read by Bradley Ross. Chapter 20. Peace, be still. Incidents preliminary to the voyage. Near the close of the day on which Jesus had taught the multitudes for the first time by parables, he said to the disciples, "Let us pass over unto the other side." The destination so indicated is the east side of the Sea of Galilee. While the boat was being made ready, a certain scribe came to Jesus and said, "Master, I will follow thee whithersoever thou goest." Prior to that time, few men belonging to the titled or ruling class had offered to openly ally themselves with Jesus. Had the master been mindful of policy and desirous of securing official recognition, this opportunity to attach himself and influential a person as a scribe would have received careful consideration, if not immediate acceptance. But he, who could read the minds and know the hearts of men, chose rather than accepted. He had called men who were to be thenceforth his own, from their fishing boats and nets, and had numbered one of the ostracized publicans among the 12. But he knew them, every one, and chose accordingly. The gospel was offered freely to all, but authority to officiate as a minister thereof was not to be had for the asking. For that sacred labor, one must be called of God. In this instance, Christ knew the character of the man, and, without wounding his feelings by curt rejection, pointed out the sacrifice required of one who would follow whithersoever the Lord went, saying, "The foxes have holes, and the birds of the air have nests, but the Son of Man hath not where to lay his head." As Jesus had no fixed place of abode, but went wherever his duty called him, so was it necessary that they who represented him, men ordained or set apart to his service, be ready to deny themselves the enjoyment of their homes and the comfort of family associations, if the duties of their calling so demanded. We do not read that the aspiring scribe pressed his offer. Another man indicated his willingness to follow the Lord, but asked first for time to go and bury his father. To him Jesus said, "Follow me, and let the dead bury their dead." Some readers have felt that this injunction was harsh, though such an inference is scarcely justified. While it would be manifestly unfilial for a son to absent himself from his father's funeral under ordinary conditions, nevertheless, if that son had been set apart to service of importance transcending all personal or family obligations, his ministerial duty would of right take precedence. Moreover, the requirement expressed by Jesus was no greater than that made of every priest during his term of active service, nor was it more afflicting than the obligation of the Nazarite vow, under which many voluntarily placed themselves. The duties of ministry in the kingdom pertained to spiritual life. One dedicated thereto might well allow those who were negligent of spiritual things, and figuratively speaking, spiritually dead, to bury their dead. A third instance is presented. A man who wanted to be a disciple of the Lord asked that, before entering upon his duties, he be permitted to go home and bid farewell to his family and friends. The reply of Jesus has become an aphorism in life and literature. No man, having put his hand to the plow and looking back, is fit for the kingdom of God. From Matthew's record, we draw the inference that the first two of these candidates for discipleship offered themselves to our Lord as he stood on the shore or in the boat ready to begin the evening voyage across the lake. Luke places the instances in a different connection and adds to the offers of a scribe and the man who would first bury his father that of the one who wished to go home and then return to Christ. The three incidents may be profitably considered together, whether all occurred in the evening of that same eventful day or at different times. Stilling the storm. The instruction to launch forth and cross to the opposite side of the lake was given by Jesus, who probably desired a respite from the arduous labors of the day. No time had been lost in unnecessary preparation. They took him, even as he was, into the ship and set out without delay. Even on the water, some of the people, eager people, tried to follow, for a number of small boats, little ships as Mark styles them, accompanied the vessel on which Jesus was embarked. But these lesser craft may have turned back, possibly on account of the approaching storm. Anyway, we do not hear of them further. Jesus found a resting place near the stern of the ship, and soon fell asleep.
A great storm arose, and still he slept. The circumstance is instructive, as it evidences at once the reality of the physical attributes of Christ and the healthy, normal condition of his body. He was subject to fatigue and bodily exhaustion from other causes, as are all men. Without food, he grew hungry. Without drink, he thirsted. By labor, he became weary. The fact that after a day of strenuous effort, he could calmly sleep, even amidst the turmoil of a tempest, indicates an unimpaired nervous system and a good state of health. Nowhere do we find record of Jesus having been ill. He lived according to the laws of health, yet never allowed the body to rule the spirit, and his daily activities, which were of a kind to make heavy demands on both physical and mental energy, were met with no symptoms of nervous collapse nor of functional disturbance. Sleep after toil is natural and necessary. The day's work done, Jesus slept. Meanwhile, the storm increased in fury. The wind rendered the boat unmanageable. Waves beat over the side. So much water was shipped that the vessel seemed about to founder. The disciples were terror-stricken. Yet through it all, Jesus rested peacefully. In their extremity of fear, the disciples awakened him, crying out, according to the several independent accounts, "Master, Master, we perish! Lord, save us, we perish!" And, "Master, carest thou not that we perish?" They were abjectly frightened, and at least partly forgetful that they were with them, that there was with them one whose voice even death had to obey. Their terrified appeal was not wholly devoid of hope nor barren of faith. "Lord, save us," they cried. Calmly, he replied to their piteous call, "Why are ye fearful, O ye of little faith?" Then he arose, and out through the darkness of that fearsome night into the roaring wind, over the storm-lashed sea, went the voice of the Lord, as he rebuked the wind, and said unto the sea, "Peace, be still." And the wind ceased, and there was a great calm. Turning to the disciples, he asked in tones of gentle yet unmistakable reproof, "Where is your faith?" And, "How is it that ye have no faith?" Gratitude for rescue from what, for a moment, but seemed impending death, was superseded by amazement and fear. "What manner of man is this," they asked one another, "that even the wind and the sea obey him?" Among the recorded miracles of Christ, none has elicited greater diversity in comment and in attempt at elucidation than has this marvelous instance of control over the forces of nature. Science ventures no explanation. The Lord of earth, air, and sea spoke and was obeyed. He it was who, amidst the black chaos of creation's earliest stages, had commanded with immediate effect, "Let there be light. Let there be a firmament in the midst of the waters. Let the dry land appear." And, as he had decreed, so it was. The dominion of the Creator over the created is real and absolute. A small part of that dominion has been committed to man as the offspring of God, tabernacled in the very image of his divine Father. But man exercises that delegated control through secondary agencies and by means of complicated mechanism. Man's power over the objects to his own devising is limited. It is according to the curse evoked by Adam's fall, which came through transgression, that by the strain of his muscles, by the sweat of his brow, and by stress of his mind shall he achieve. His word of command is but a sound wave in air, except as it is followed by labor. Through the Spirit that emanates from the very person of deity, and which pervades all space, the command of God is immediately operative. Not man alone, but also the earth and all the elemental forces pertaining thereto came under the Adamic curse. And as the soil no longer brought forth only good and useful fruits, but gave of its substance to nurture thorns and thistles, so the several forces of nature ceased to be obedient to man as agents subject to his direct control. What we call natural forces, heat, light, electricity, chemical affinity, are but a few of the manifestations of eternal energy through which the Creator's purposes are subserved. And these few man is able to direct and utilize only through mechanical contrivance and physical adjustment. But the earth shall yet be renewed and receive its paradisiacal glory.
Then soil, water, air, and the forces acting upon them shall directly respond to the command of glorified man, as now they obey the word of the Creator. Quieting the demons. Jesus and the disciples with him landed on the eastern or Perean side of the lake, in a region known as the country of the Gadarenes or Gergesenes. The precise spot has not been identified, but it was evidently a country district apart from the towns. As the party left the boat, two maniacs, who were sorely tormented by evil spirits, approached. Matthew states that there were two. The other writer speaks of but one. It is possible that one of the afflicted pair was in a condition so much worse than that of his companion, that to him is accorded greater prominence in the narrative. Or one may have run away while the other remained. The demoniac was in a pitiful plight. His frenzy had become so violent, and the physical strength incident to his mania so great, that all attempts to hold him in captivity had failed. He had been bound in chains and fetters, but these he had broken asunder by the aid of demon power, and had fled to the mountains, to the caverns that served as tombs. And there he lived more like a wild beast than a man. Night and day his weird, terrifying shrieks had been heard, and through dread of meeting him, people traveled by other ways rather than pass near his haunts. He wandered about naked, and in his madness often gashed his flesh with sharp stones. Seeing Jesus, the poor creature ran toward him, and, impelled by the power of his demon control, prostrated himself before Christ, and while crying out with a loud voice, "What have I to do with thee, Jesus, thou Son of the Most High God?" As Jesus commanded the evil spirits to leave, one or more of them, through the voice of the man, pleaded to be left alone, and with blasphemous presumption exclaimed, "I adjure thee by God that thou torment me not." Matthew records the further question addressed to Jesus. "Art thou come hither to torment us before the time?" The demons, by whom the man was possessed and controlled, recognized the master, whom they knew they had to obey, but they pleaded to be left alone until the decreed time of their final punishment would come. Jesus asked, "What is thy name?" And the demons within the man answered, "My name is Legion, for we are many." The fact of the man's dual consciousness or multiple personality is here apparent. So complete was his possession by wicked spirits that he could no longer distinguish between his individual personality and theirs. The devils implored that Jesus would not banish them from that country. Or, as Luke records in words of awful import, that he would not command them to go out into the deep. In their wretched plight, and out of diabolical eagerness to find abode in bodies of flesh, even though of beasts, they beg that, being compelled to leave the man, they be allowed to enter a herd of hogs feeding nearby. Jesus gave permission. The unclean demons entered the swine, and the whole herd, numbering about 2,000, went wild, stampeded in terror, ran violently down a steep place into the sea, and were drowned. The swineherds were frightened, and, hastening to the town, told what had happened to the hogs. People came out in crowds to see for themselves, and all were astounded to behold the once wild man, of whom they had all been afraid, now clothed and restored to a normal state of mind, sitting quietly and reverently at the feet of Jesus. They were afraid of one who could work such wonders, and, conscious of their sinful unworthiness, begged him to leave their country. The man who had been rid of the demons feared not. In his heart, love and gratitude superseded all other feeling. And as Jesus returned to the boat, he prayed that he might go also. But Jesus forbade, saying, "Go home to thy friends, and tell them how great things the Lord hath done for thee, and hath had compassion on thee." The man became a missionary, not alone in his hometown, but throughout Decapolis, the region of the 10 cities. Wherever he went, he told of the marvelous change Jesus had wrought on him. The testimony of wicked and unclean spirits to the divinity of Christ as the Son of God is not confined to this instance. We have already considered the case of the demoniac in the synagogue at Capernaum, and another instance appeared when Jesus, withdrawing from the towns in Galilee, betook himself to the seashore, and was followed by a great multitude comprising Galileans and Judeans,
and people from Jerusalem and Idumea, and from beyond Jordan, i.e. Perea, and inhabitants of Tyre and Sidon, amongst whom he had healed many of diverse diseases. And those who were in bondage to unclean spirits had fallen down and worshipped him, while the demons cried out, "Thou art the Son of God." In the course of the short journey considered in this chapter, the power of Jesus as master of earth, men, and devils was manifest in miraculous works of the most impressive kind. We cannot classify the Lord's miracles as small and great, nor as easy and difficult of accomplishment. What one may consider the least is to another of profound import. The Lord's word was sufficient in every instance. To the wind and the waves, and to the demon-ridden mind of the man possessed, he had but to speak and be obeyed. Peace, be still. Raising of the daughter of Jairus. Jesus and his attendants recrossed the lake from the land of Gadara to the vicinity of Capernaum, where he was received with acclamation by a multitude of people, for they were all waiting for him. Immediately after landing, Jesus was approached by Jairus, one of the rulers of the local synagogue, who besought him greatly, saying, "My little daughter lieth at the point of death. I pray thee, come and lay thy hands on her, that she may be healed, and she shall live." The fact of this man's coming to Jesus with the spirit of faith and supplication is an evidence of the deep impression the ministry of Christ had made even in priestly and ecclesiastical circles. Many of the Jews, rulers and officials, as well as the people in common, believed in Jesus, though few belonging to the upper classes were willing to sacrifice prestige and popularity by acknowledging their discipleship. That Jairus, one of the rulers of the synagogue, came openly when impelled by grief over the impending death of his only daughter, a girl of 12 years, is no evidence that he had not before become a believer. Certainly at this time his faith was genuine and his trust sincere, as to the circumstances of the narrative prove. He approached Jesus with the reverence due one whom he considered able to grant what he asked, and fell at the Lord's feet, or, as Matthew says, worshipped him. When the man had started from his home to seek aid of Jesus, the maiden was at the point of death. He feared lest she had died in the interval. In the very brief account given in the first gospel, he is reported as saying to Jesus, "My daughter is even now dead, but come and lay thy hand upon her, and she shall live." Jesus went with the imploring father, and many followed. On the way to the house, an incident occurred to hinder progress. A sorely afflicted woman was healed, under circumstances of peculiar interest. This occurrence we shall consider presently. No intimation is given that Jairus showed impatience or displeasure over the delay. He had placed trust in the Master and awaited his time and pleasure. And while Christ was engaged in the matter of the suffering woman, messengers came from the ruler's house with the saddening word that the girl was dead. We may infer that even those dread tidings of certainty failed to destroy the man's faith. He seems to have still looked to the Lord for help. And those who had brought the message asked, "Why troublest thou the Master any further?" Jesus heard what was said and sustained the man's sorely taxed faith by the encouraging behest, "Be not afraid, only believe." Jesus permitted none of his followers, save three of the apostles, to enter the house with himself and the bereaved but trusting father. Peter and the two brothers, James and John, were admitted. The house was no place of such respectful silence or subdued quiet as we now consider appropriate at the time and place of death. On the contrary, it was a scene of tumult, but that condition was customary in the orthodox observances of mourning at the time. Professional mourners, including singers of weird dirges and minstrels who made great noises with flutes and other instruments, had already been summoned to the house. To all such, Jesus said on entering, "Why make ye this ado and weep? The damsel is not dead, but sleepeth." It was, in effect, a repetition of his command uttered on a then recent occasion, "Peace, be still." His words drew scorn and ridicule from those who were paid for the noise they made, and who, if what he said proved true, would lose this opportunity of professional service. Moreover, they knew the maid was dead. Preparations for the funeral, which custom required should follow death as speedily as possible, were already in progress. Jesus ordered these people out and restored peace to the house. He then entered the death chamber,
accompanied only by the three apostles and the parents of the girl. Taking the dead maiden by the hand, he said unto her, Talitha kumi, which is being interpreted, Damsel, I say unto thee, arise. To the astonishment of all but the Lord, the girl arose, left her bed, and walked. Jesus directed that food be given her, as bodily needs suspended by death had returned with the girl's renewal of life. The Lord imposed an obligation of secrecy, charging all present to refrain from telling what they had seen. The reasons for this injunction are not stated. In some other instances, a similar instruction was given to those who had been blessed by Christ's ministrations, while on many occasions of healing no such instructions are recorded, and in one case at least the man who had been relieved of demons was told to go and tell how great things had been done for him. In his own wisdom, Christ knew when to prudently forbid and when to permit publication of his doings. Though the grateful parents, the girl herself, and the three apostles who had been witness of the restoration may all have been loyal to the Lord's injunction of silence, the fact that the maiden had been raised to life could not be kept secret, and the means by which so great a wonder had been wrought would certainly be inquired into. The minstrels and the wailers, who had been expelled from the place while it was yet a house of mourning, and who had scornfully laughed at the master's assertion that the maiden was asleep, and not dead as they thought, would undoubtedly spread reports. It is not surprising, therefore, to read in Matthew's short version of the history that the fame of the miracle went abroad into all that land. Restoration to life and resurrection. The vital distinction between the restoration of the dead to a resumption of mortal life and the resurrection of the body from death to a state of immortality must be thoughtfully heeded. In each of the instances thus far considered, that of the raising of the dead man at Nain and that of the daughter of Jairus, as also in the raising of Lazarus to be studied later, the miracle consisted in reuniting the spirit and the body in a continuation of the interrupted course of mortal existence. That the subject of each of these miracles had to subsequently die is certain. Jesus Christ was the first of all men who have lived on earth to come forth from the tomb an immortalized being. He is therefore properly designated as the first fruits of them that slept. Though both Elijah and Elisha, many centuries prior to the time of Christ, were instrumental in restoring life to the dead, the former to the widow's son at Zarephath, the latter to the child of the Shunammite woman, in these earlier miracles, the restoration was to mortal existence, not to immortality. It is instructive to observe the difference in the procedure of each of the Old Testament prophets mentioned as compared with that of Christ in analogous miracles. By both Elijah and Elisha, the wonderful change was brought about only after long and labored ministrations and earnest invocation of the power and intervention of Jehovah. But Jehovah, embodied in flesh as Jesus Christ, did nothing outwardly but command, and the bonds of death were immediately broken. He spoke in his own name and by inherent authority, for by the power with which he was invested, he held control of both life and death. A remarkable healing, by the way. While Jesus was walking to the house of Jairus, with a great crowd of people thronging about him, the progress of the company was arrested by another case of suffering. In the throng was a woman who, for 12 years, had been afflicted with a serious ailment involving frequent hemorrhage. She had spent, in medical treatment, all she had owned, and had suffered many things of many physicians, but had steadily grown worse. She worked her way through the crowd, and approaching Jesus from behind, touched his robe.

He turned to look over the throng and asked, "Who touched my clothes?" Or as Luke puts it, "Who touched me?" As the people denied, the impetuous Peter, speaking for himself and others, said, "Master, the multitude throng thee and press thee, and sayest thou, who touched me?" But Jesus answered, "Somebody hath touched me, for I perceive that virtue is gone out of me." The woman, finding that she could not escape identification, came tremblingly forward, and kneeling before the Lord, confessed what she had done, her reason for so doing, and the beneficent result. If she had expected censure, her fears were promptly put to rest. For Jesus, addressing her by a term of respect and kindness, said, "Daughter, be of good comfort. Thy faith hath made thee whole. Go in peace." And as Mark adds, "Be whole of thy plague." This woman's faith was sincere and free from guile. Nevertheless, it was in a sense defective. She believed that the influence of Christ's person, and even that attaching to his raiment, was a remedial agency, ample to cure her malady. But she did not realize that the power to heal was an inherent attribute, to be exercised at his will, and as the influence of faith might call it forth. True, her faith had already been in part rewarded, but of greater worth to her than the physical cure of illness would be the assurance that the divine healer had granted the desire of her heart, and that the faith she had manifested was accepted by him. To correct her misapprehension and to confirm her faith, Jesus gently subjected her to the necessary ordeal of confession, which must have been made easier through her consciousness of the great relief already experienced. He confirmed the healing and let her depart with the comforting assurance that her recovery was permanent. In contrast with the many cases of healing in conjunction with which the Lord charged the beneficiaries that they should tell none how or by whom they had been relieved, we see here that publicity was made sure by his own action, and that too when secrecy was desired by the recipient of the blessing. The purposes and motives of Jesus may be but poorly understood by man, but in this woman's case, we see the possibility of stories strange and untrue getting afloat, and it appears to have been the wiser course to make plain the truth then and there. Moreover, the spiritual worth of the miracle was greatly enhanced by the woman's confession and by the Lord's gracious assurance. Observe the significant assertion, "Thy faith hath made thee whole." Faith is of itself a principle of power, and by its presence or absence, by its fullness or paucity, even the Lord was and is influenced, and in great measure controlled, in the bestowal or withholding of blessings. For he ministers according to law, and not with caprice or uncertainty. We read that at a certain time and place Jesus could there do no mighty work, because of the people's unbelief. Modern revelation specifies that faith to be healed is one of the gifts of the Spirit, analogous to the manifestations of faith in the work of healing others through the exercise of the power of the holy priesthood. Our Lord's inquiry as to who had touched him in the throng affords us another example of his asking questions in pursuance of a purpose, when he could readily have determined the facts directly and without aid from others. There was a special purpose in the question, as every teacher finds a means of instruction in questioning his pupils. But there is in Christ's question, "Who touched me?" a deeper significance that could inhere in a simple inquiry as to the identity of an individual. And this is implied in the Lord's further words, "Somebody hath touched me, for I perceive that virtue is gone out of me." The usual external act by which his miracles were wrought was a word or a command, sometimes accompanied by the laying on of hands or by some other physical ministration, as in anointing the eyes of a blind man. That there was an actual giving of his own strength to the afflicted whom he healed is evident from the present instance. Passive belief on the part of a would-be recipient of blessing is insufficient. Only when it is vitalized into active faith is it a power. So also of one who ministers in the authority given of God, mental and spiritual energy must be operative if the service is to be effective. The blind see and the dumb speak. Two other instances of miraculous healing are chronicled by Matthew as closely following the raising of the daughter of Jairus. As Jesus passed down the streets of Capernaum,
Presumably on his departure from the house of the ruler of the synagogue, two blind men followed him.

0: crying out, "Thou son of David, have mercy on us." This title of address was voiced by others at sundry times, and in no case do we find record of our Lord disclaiming it or objecting to its use. Jesus paused, not to heed this call of the blind, and the two sightless men followed him, even entering the house after him. Then he spoke to them, asking, "Believe ye that I am able to do this?" And they replied, "Yea, Lord." Their persistency in following the Lord was evidence of their belief that in some way, though to them unknown and mysterious, he could help them. And they promptly and openly confessed that belief. Our Lord touched their eyes, saying, "According to your faith, be it unto you." The effect was immediate. Their eyes were opened. They were explicitly instructed to say nothing of the matter to others, but rejoicing in the inestimable blessing of sight, they spread abroad his fame in all that country. So far as we can unravel the uncertain threads of sequence in the works of Christ, this is the earliest instance, recorded with attendant details, of his giving sight to the blind. Many remarkable cases follow. It is worthy to note that in blessing the sightless by the exercise of his healing power, Jesus usually ministered by some physical contact in addition to uttering the authoritative words of command or assurance. In this instance, as also in that of two blind men who sat by the wayside, he touched the sightless eyes. In the giving of sight to the blind indigent in Jerusalem, he anointed the man's eyes with clay. To the eyes of another he applied saliva. An analogous circumstance is found in the healing of one who was deaf and defective of speech, in which instance the Lord put his fingers into the man's ears and touched his tongue. In no case can such treatment be regarded as medicinal or therapeutic. Christ was not a physician who relied upon curative substances, nor a surgeon to perform physical operations. His healings were the natural results of the application of a power of his own. It is conceivable that confidence, which is a stepping stone to belief, as that in turn is to faith, may have been encouraged by these physical ministrations, strengthened and advanced to a higher and more abiding trust in Christ, on the part of the afflicted, who had not sight to look upon the Master's face and derive inspiration therefrom, nor hearing to hear his uplifting words. There is apparent, not alone, an entire absence of formula and formalism in his ministration, but a lack of uniformity of procedure, quite as impressive. As the two men, once sightless but now seeing, departed, others came, bringing a dumb friend whose affliction seems to have been primarily due to the malignant influence of an evil spirit rather than to any organic defect. Jesus rebuked the wicked spirit, cast out the demon that had obsessed the afflicted one, and held him in the tyranny of speechlessness. The man's tongue was loosened, he was freed from the evil incubus, and was no longer dumb.
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3: Today we will be talking about surviving, uniting, and connecting families, especially those who are separated by distance. I'm Matthew O. Richardson, Second Counselor in the Sunday School General Presidency, and today I'm joined with three other guests who will help us to understand this a little bit better. We're joined with President Russell Osgathorpe, who's the Sunday School General President. Welcome.
4: Thank you.
3: And we also have your wife here, Lolly Osgathorpe.
5: I'm happy to be here.
3: It's so good to have you both here. We have Sister Linda Reeves, who is with the Relief Society General Presidency. Welcome.
4: Thank you. It's a privilege.
3: Now, I should say this very quickly, just out of the starting gate, is you have a little bit of experience with families, with children. We actually kind of cover a wide range of different stages that we're in with our lives. So we have grandparents, and we're all parents as far as that goes. We deal with our own siblings, our extended families, etc. Some of us have families that are international. Sister Reeves, you have children who are living internationally.
4: I do.
3: Any at home? You have some of your family, Sister Reeves, living at home with you?
4: Some grandchildren.
3: Grandchildren.
4: A daughter.
3: Mm-hmm. And I still have children in my home as well. So we've kind of experienced some different things here. And so I'm hoping that we might draw upon your expertise to give us ideas on this topic. Now, the title of this might sound kind of odd, but I'm hoping we can brush upon these things. It's surviving, uniting, and connecting families. Now, some people will say, well, I see the connecting part and I see the uniting part, but what in the world is surviving? But I think we all probably have felt this way, or we've seen families as families start to grow or move into different areas, segments, and seasons, sometimes they don't know if they can survive the change.
4: It's growing pains.
3: It is growing pains. And sometimes we don't realize how difficult it is until we get there. I remember when our oldest son was ready to serve a mission, and I was so excited. I thought, for 19 years, we have done everything in our power to create an environment where this young man would want to serve
4: go.
3: A mission. And now he's so anxious to go, and I'm thinking, this is horrible to him. Don't go.
4: I Your can't heart believe is breaking.
3: It was breaking. I was wondering, will I survive him being separated from the family we have been working so hard, the environment to create?
5: And families never stand still.
3: They don't.
5: So it keeps changing and changing. It just keeps being different all the time. You as parents are different. The children are different. They're older. Everything keeps changing. And so you have to keep redeciding.
3: I'm glad you said this, because you're right. Redeciding, because some people, they love the infant stage and they're scared to get into the toddlers. And some are saying, oh, I'm so sad that we're in the teenage stage. My family is over. But they're ever changing, and it's ever so good, actually, when we understand this and adapt with this. I love this principle.
5: I heard someone say one time, I couldn't relate to my kids after they got to be 12 years old. You know, those teenage years, I just couldn't relate to them. And I thought, how sad.
4: That is sad.
5: That is
4: it's
5: very
4: the best
5: sad.
4: Time.
5: This is a great time. These teenage years are a great time. All the times are great. The you know, grandchildren stage, the teenage stage, everything's great. So it's kind of like, we got to keep moving with it. You can't stop. You can't just say, I'm going to be the same as I was last year. You can't, because everything keeps changing.
4: That's whatever stage you're in, it's got to be the best, whatever you're moving to, or else you die.
6: Hopefully life just keeps getting
4: sure.
6: better, and I think
5: right.
6: you need to plan
5: right.
6: on that.
5: You do.
3: And I think that if we're aware of this, it gets better because we learn from our experiences and we adjust. You know, we talked in our last session about this same topic, principles of things like frequency of gathering or connection. We talked about flexibility and learning to be able to adapt with this. I think these are such good points, and it's so critical to understand this. And let me ask really quickly, because I do want to talk about uniting and connecting families in these different stages. But before we leave the surviving part, what suggestions might you give to individuals that are faced with missionaries leaving, or they are going to serve? So you have a couple who is now getting ready to serve, and they're going to be leaving grandparents and children, etc. Or military. We have a lot of individuals in military, and they don't know, how will we ever survive this? Or here's one that's, speaking of military, spouses that are leaving, and now I'm here holding down the fort alone. How do I survive this in my personal relationship, our family relationship? Any suggestions of how we can find comfort, strength in surviving when our family starts to be separated by distances?
5: Embrace the unexpected.
3: I've always Say liked more this. About this.
5: I've always liked this little phrase, embrace the unexpected. We don't know what to expect when somebody goes on a mission, exactly what it's going to be like when our first child leaves. We don't know what to expect when we go on a mission. For example, when we were mission president and wife, we didn't know what that was going to be like with our family and how to work our family into all this, because now we're isolated in this mission and you don't know what's going to happen. So embrace the unexpected, okay. Love it, enjoy it, and move with it, change with it. Don't get stuck.
3: I like this. One thing I probably add when you were talking, I thought, oh, I like this a lot, is, and then combine that with an element of fundamental faith.
5: Yeah.
3: Is that we can get through the unexpected.
5: This is part of the embrace.
3: Yeah.
5: I think it takes faith to embrace the unexpected.
3: You're right. I think of Nephi is here. He has a mission to go get plates, the brass plates. How are you going to do that? If you had the CNN reporter outside, you know, interviewing him, I don't know. Well, what are you going to do? I'm going to go in the city and do what? I don't know. But I know that I can go and do this, for the Lord will prepare a way for me. And he goes into the city not knowing whither which way he should go. Embracing with faith.
5: Yeah, the brother of Jared, what do we do? There's no light here. What do we do? That was unexpected. He didn't kind of understand that that was going to happen when he built this barge. And so then the Lord says, okay, come on. You give me a proposal. You could embrace this, go with it, move with it. And tell me what you think.
3: Oh, gospel teachings are so great in practical living, I think. Sister Reeve?
6: Well, you talk about embracing. I think that when we make these kinds of changes, going off on a mission or military, we can get involved in finding out as much as we can and being part of that. When my husband and I went off on a mission, we saw our children making the goal to be more involved themselves in missionary work and to share those ideas with us. Someone goes off in the military, it's the same thing. Learn about the places that they're going to be. Talk about the founding fathers and the wonderful promises about freedom and, you know, take advantage of whatever it is and learn about it as a family. Share those feelings back and forth through phone calls, emails, letters, and so forth.
3: This is such a good principle. I like what you're saying on this. Is what we're doing is we're making their experience part of
6: our
3: experience
6: lives.
3: And vice
6: mm-hmm.
3: versa.
6: Mm-hmm.
3: And that's what families do, actually. I think there's great strength in that. Is like I love families that say, well, we have a child who plays a sport, but yet the whole family goes and supports them
6: yes.
3: in that. And it doesn't matter what the activity is their activity mm-hmm. becomes our activity. Mm-hmm. Almost vicariously by knowing about. This is really good.
4: Your term of surviving is an interesting one. It may have negative connotations to some people, but I like to think of surviving as being, wow, you've got breath, you've got life. And it can be, I hate to use the word fun, but our life should be joyful.
3: Yes.
4: And so our work, our family work, so to speak, it should be a joyful thing. And so all this effort that we put into these things, it just brings nothing but joy to us.
3: And effort's not bad, right?
4: I think I had to put this,
3: and work is not a bad
4: right.
3: thing.
4: That's right.
3: It
5: might burn a calorie or two.
3: Heaven forbid.
5: That's right.
3: And I think that sometimes when we look at the context of what we're talking about here is connecting families does take effort.
4: And
3: you know, we've talked about this, and I like you've brought this up, is to be intentional. We're intentional in our work. That's not a bad thing as far as that goes, but it is a good element. This is the way that the Lord actually works in our Father in heaven. He has a plan, actually, and that's not a bad thing. He does call it the gospel work, temple work, etc. And it's not bad. It is effortful, but it's wonderful, and the fruits are joyful.
6: Well, and to look for the great things about the experience, I mentioned in the earlier show, my husband works every other week in Arizona and is gone, and we just came off a mission where we were together 24/7.
3: Right.
6: That was a difficult thing to look at for the future. But we have found the weeks he's gone, I work extra hard so I can get everything done so that when he is back, we have more time together. And just the being separated and missing each other has been a sweet thing in our relationship because we're so thrilled to get back together. We appreciate each other all the more. We started the habit of doing family home evening together on the phone on the Monday nights he's gone. And he refuses to sing with me, but other than that, he'll do everything else. And it has been one of the most bonding experiences we have had. So there are great things that you can find in every
4: situation.
6: Negative situation.
3: So when you have family home evening together, is it you and your husband?
6: It's just the two of us.
3: You know, and
6: the
3: reason I bring that up is because sometimes we think that that's a season that opens and closes, but yet family home evening and connectivity, well, maybe the format might change a little bit as far as that goes. There's still this connection going on with family home evening, couple prayers, family mm-hmm. experiences, gatherings, all these things can be taking place even though we're separated
6: yes.
3: by time and distance.
5: One of our sons used to commute from DC to Indianapolis every week. So he was gone from Monday through Thursday every week. That's a lot of away time. He doesn't do that now, but it was for several years he did that. Little daughter would say, are you going to go back to Indians and apples? And so But the thing that was powerful was we were talking to him one day and he said, I just got done doing prayers with my kids. So every single night, that's what it sounded like to me. It sounded like every single night he was on the phone with the cell phone with his daughter or son and saying prayers with them before they went to bed. So they had daddy-daughter, daddy-son prayer and then family prayer every single day. He was away, but he was still with them in prayer.
3: This is such a good thing to bring up here is the connecting is still going, the uniting. It may not be ideal, right, and it may not be traditional. And we're not seeking for the easiest way out here because, that is effortful. But finding a way to maintain the connections and build the unity spiritually, even emotionally, physically, all these ways, this is really our quest, is how can we accomplish this task in the circumstances? I'm not a big fan of the victim experiences. Well, we can't do this because, right, you know, they live here. Yeah, or it's tough. Or we can't eat dinner together. But you might find ways to be able to accomplish what dinner does together under the circumstances, being creative and intentional. This is where we get real traction in real life and where the gospel informs us so nicely.
4: This has been a prayer in for several years of how I can connect with grandchildren, especially away. We're pretty good with the adults. We've got a family blog or a Google Groups thing that people type into and people comment on all during the week, and so it keeps us connected loosely. But my grandchildren, my younger ones that are far away, and my daughter one morning was frustrated trying to get the first grader to read. She says, Mother, would you listen to this child while I get the kids breakfast, you know? So I started listening to a little first grader with his reading. It was the greatest experience because Grandma could just say, whoa, you're the best reader in the world. Look, so hard words, you know, da-da-da. And so it's evolved now. I'm teaching them piano lessons, and then I'm doing my DC kids. It's not ideal.
3: And how are you doing the piano lessons?
4: We just, they have a book, and it's best if I have the same book.
3: Over Skype,
4: technology. So they see my face, I see their face.
6: Fabulous.
4: We have the greatest time. Hi, Grandma. Hi, sweetheart. How was your day at school? We have these conversations. I tell Russ every time, I love these 2 hours. It's the best 2 hours of my day.
3: See, now, I like what you're saying here is, once again, as you said, it's not ideal. And you'd give anything to have them sitting on the bench, tickling the ivories with you. But under the circumstances, they are. And what's happening here is, once again, is connecting and uniting family relationships because there's an intentional effort. You mentioned something else that's really a fun idea, I think. And I've seen this with other families, individuals, siblings. Sometimes we look at how can we nurture siblings to have a relationship and keep that going. When they're in our home, it's easy because you kind of guide and direct activities and you do things. But when the siblings now are living in three different states and it's kind of, they're adults, it's kind of up to them. Is there a way parents can nurture? And you talked about Google Texts or being able to group chats. We do a group text messaging
4: thing.
3: Experience. I just sometimes marvel. Sometimes I get a little emotional when I see some of the things going
4: absolutely.
3: Back and forth. It's just so funny.
4: There are memories. They start remembering things and you think, we did that? We don't even remember, you know?
3: That's right. And it was an intentional setup. But yet the way that it unfolds is quite spontaneous. And for example, one time on our little text group that we have as a family, because it goes to every single person, was somebody told a joke. And all of a sudden a joke came back. And we had a running joke fest going on almost all day long. I look back on that as one of our treasured memories of a way that it's connecting, uniting, and bringing families together in unexpected but expected ways.
5: I've actually been amazed at the power of online communication like this. Whatever tool you use, you know, we just have ours on Google Groups. And our kids, you can tell by reading the messages, they love to have contact this way. It's easy. It doesn't take much time. They can share videos. They can share photos, all kinds of things. So just yesterday, we saw the science project of our granddaughter, who is
4: 11,
5: yes, years old. And so she showed us the science project. Well, she was doing this science project when we were back in Washington, D.C. visiting them in November. But now we see the picture of her presenting this, and she's standing all up there professional. In the,
3: so
5: we
3: great.
5: See this video. So we can kind of participate a little bit in her presentation in her science project.
4: And the whole family comments on how she
5: And then everybody in the comment, way to go. Her name is Paige. Way to go, Paige. You know, you look so good up there. You know, everything you said was so good. So So everybody gets to build each other. This is essential. This is so important in families that we kind of are there to sustain and build each other.
3: I like this. As a matter of fact, one of the things that's interesting is your cousins know cousins.
5: And, right, right.
3: You know, this is really a nice element. We were doing a family reunion, extended family reunion, and my mother-in-law made little cards with everyone in the family, pictures. And then, you know, these little memory games where you try to match them.
4: Oh, mm-hmm. Oh, great.
3: And so she gave those to all the families because some of these, this was an extended family experience, a big group coming mm-hmm. together, is we played these games with our children. I'll have to admit, it really helped me out a lot as well. But it was a small way of once right. again connecting, of just getting to know each other in a basis. So then when we saw each other, we would be able to come up and say hello and call them by name because we recognize them. There's a lot of ways that this is happening, connecting.
6: Well, I have been blessed in that my husband decided to start doing a family email each Sunday night where he tells of experiences. He was concerned about a child or two and needing to maybe strengthen testimonies. And so he started to share his mission experiences and other testimony building experiences. Now all of our children expect this email every Sunday night and they comment on it, and it's grown into other things. For instance, the recent terrible thing back at the Sandy Hook right. Elementary School, my husband posted the article about grief and forgiveness, and each child then ended up commenting on that. Our recent snowstorm, we took pictures, posted those, and fun. The children all started to talk about snowstorms that they remembered. Just as you were mentioning earlier, just planting an idea, who remembers the 15-passenger van with the broken door? All of a sudden, everybody, story after story, funny experiences. We are so blessed with all the electronics. Another thing I thought of were these little brag books where you mentioned cards with pictures on
3: sure.
6: it. And it's fun to make up little photo albums for the children that have pictures of grandma and grandpa and the children and grandchildren that they can even take to church. I'm not suggesting irreverence, but you know, looking through for quiet time, reverent
4: right.
6: time.
3: Yeah,
4: sure.
3: a different element sure. of the quiet books. And I know mm-hmm. that your family, yeah. you do things like calendars with pictures
4: we
3: on
4: We do.
3: Them,
4: I know a lot of families do that. We have one daughter that does that religiously. We send our pictures in at the end of the year, and she makes a beautiful calendar up of the past year and each month. And then I have another daughter-in-law who, for our family reunions, has made a beautiful book for each one. And they are the... They are precious, precious, priceless treasures of these reunions that we have. I wish we could have them more frequently, but because of time and expense,
3: sure.
4: you it's not.
3: But once again, they're doing what you can.
4: We're doing what you can, and they're absolutely gorgeous. And
5: one of our granddaughters was looking at this book that documented our reunion. She started turning the pages, and she said, "Grandpa, I just want to look at this over and over and over again. I want to remember every single thing we did." It made me think, too, one of our sons is kind of like the family historian. He reminds us that when he was 4 years old, this is what happened. And everybody else says, "How do you remember that?" But he remembers all these things, and he kind of, in these little emails, he kind of points out and says, "This is kind of like when we were 11 years old and this happened." And this is a different kind of family history. I mean, I've never really thought of it as family history, but it is family history. It's kind of like this living family history where we're kind of reminded about who we are, where we came from, what's
3: it's
5: going
3: like
5: on.
3: It's like the oral traditions of past.
5: It is. And he's kind of amazing how he does it.
3: You know, this is really nice. I think that there's so many ways where we do have tools at our hands and we might not use them appropriately or intentionally. Here we are talking about what a blessing technology is in our life, but ironically, technology is also one of the great curses in our society. So some people are saying we can't get these younger people off. They're so off their phones. They're just always texting. They can't even see the people next to them, etc. But at the same token, when used appropriately and intentionally, they bless our lives in circumstances where we once were disconnected. We can reconnect if they're used appropriately. And other tools is these are things like videos. I mean, I think about this all the time. As we take family videos, we're on vacation or family events, and then hardly anyone ever watches them. So you have hours and hours of family history that are not watched. And I actually learned this from one of our daughters, is every Sunday morning, we could hear something going on. And ever since she was very small, she would go down and plug in a family video and she would watch family videos. And she knew everything about her older siblings growing up, even though she wasn't born until 8 years later. Mm. This has become somewhat of a family tradition, and she keeps on doing this. She'll post things on social media, little snippets that she finds, and she'll convert them over, and she'll send something really funny from somebody's third birthday. And it's a wonderful element. Once again, I'm thinking of connecting the present with experiences from the past, but they're very heartfelt experiences. And so finding these ways to connect and unite are just priceless, but they must be intentional. Other ideas that you've either witnessed with other families or experiences where they're trying to connect or help siblings. This is another one, helping siblings to stay connected.
5: I'll just build on what you said before. One of our children does a yearly DVD of still frames and videos. So it's a mix of shots, still shots, and videos. But this is kind of an annual thing she does with just her kids. You know, I mean, she's taking them of their family events.
3: Right.
5: But she's got one for every year now.
3: And does she share that with her siblings?
5: Uh-huh.
3: And
5: well, she sends that to us.
3: To you?
5: Yeah. But her own children just watch it over and over again. I mean, they love this because it's their past year.
3: That's great.
5: So they can kind of relive these great moments.
3: I like that a lot.
4: One other thing that we're going to maybe try to do a little bit more of is have Sunday dinner with our children. If it would take some planning, and that's what takes some effort. But we have had on occasion Skype or FaceTime with...
6: Where you actually do Sunday dinner on Skype
4: right,
6: together.
4: And have Amazing. Dinner together. Or at least we're watching them eat and we have a little something and listen to their conversation and talk with them in a very casual way where they're all there together. And it's been really nice.
5: And it's interesting how this happened. If I'm correct, the way this happened was... We tried to call a family, and they said, wow, we've got firesides tonight. We've got all this stuff going on, and we don't have any time. And so they said, well, let's just come to dinner with us.
4: And that's how it happened.
5: It was on the fly. It was like, just come to dinner
4: with us. But
5: it was
4: lots of fun.
5: Because we didn't
4: lots
5: have other time to talk.
3: You know, I like this because it's an element of actual living, and that's what really connects families, is when you feel like it's natural, it's living, we're just part of a conversation, not an interview,
5: right.
3: but we can call and ask for advice. Other things that pop in mind?
6: I love that idea. We have also, and I've known other families that have done this, when they have significant events or they want to go to the temple together and you're
4: spread out,
6: and you choose a particular day when you all go or particular session that you...
4: Or if you're fasting for a particular family, you can do that and go to the temple that day for that purpose.
3: You know, I like this. Sometimes we forget about the spiritual component of a family experiences and inviting others to say, this is an important thing. Would you like to join us on this experience? I have a daughter that today she is taking her comprehensive finals she's working on a master's degree.
4: Oh.
3: So she's very nervous it's like a 5-hour block of tests. But I do know that she has actually invited all of her siblings to say, I could use a little bit of help on this one. And it's been fun not only to see the support, you can do this, you're the smartest human on the planet, but it's also knowing the fact that people are exercising their faith and saying prayers in her behalf. I like that, inviting to fast, letting people know of events. Did you know that this is taking place in the family? Here's some things that we could do, and in the sharing of the spiritual side as well.
6: Yes, sharing a certain talk that we've done that, a BYU devotional talk that was outstanding, Integrity, that Elder Collister gave. And so we asked all of the children to read that, and then they all commented back on that.
4: Conference is another
6: conference
4: time to connect with your children that are away as they share their talks and things. And
3: all of these things designed to unite, connect, and help individuals survive the separation that we find by distance, but not being separated in our hearts and in our spirit. And that's so nice. And so I think of, regardless of what it is, and the comments that you have shared today, is if it's a military service or missionary service, or sometimes in our circumstances, even our callings take us where we get separated and we have to find ways to be connected and share those things to make it part. And I like that, is the sharing element. I think our family grew closer when we started to look at sharing missionary letters. you know, is making that element there is very critical and important, is sharing, just helping them be part of it, sharing whatever it might be. And I love this concept of even sharing testimony, is finding ways to share a testimony one with another. Well, we only have just a minute or so left. Any thoughts that are just so pertinent, you're saying, oh, if I could just tell somebody, here's something that I've seen, here are blessings that have come to our family as we intentionally try to connect and unite. Any last thoughts?
6: Well, genealogy, you know, the wonderful promise that has come from the Lord through Elder Bednar and getting our children involved, that has been another thing that has been connecting our family lately, as each of the children get on
4: they have a question. Now, what about so-and-so, Mother? Tell me about
6: Yes, it's been great.
5: I just think it's so important that we see this correctly, that we view it correctly. Because when we get together as families, because families are eternal, we are spiritually connecting with each other. We're not just talking with each other over the phone or on email. We are spiritually strengthening each other. We are spiritually connecting. When we pray for each other, we're spiritually connecting. When we go to the temple, when we have fast together, all of these things are spiritually connecting. This, I think, is the most important part of what we're trying to do as parents.
3: I think that I'm glad you said that this is the critical element. And when we talk about programs like this, this isn't just about, here's some clever and fun ideas for families to get together. There's plenty of those things out there. But this is how the gospel provides solutions for everyday family living and living in marriage. And it is the center of everything that we do, is that gospel of Jesus Christ and the sacred truth thereof.
4: Just one last thing. Your comment made me think of family history being so important, because we connect with those that have gone on, and they are our greatest cheerleaders, Elder Holland has told us. And we want to make sure we are connected with them, because they're cheering us on and want us to make these beautiful connections with our children and grandchildren.
6: And have us be worthy to come back
4: and
6: live
4: with them.
3: This has been so helpful for me personally, and I think of President Packer made a comment in just one of our most recent general conferences where he said, husbands and wives should understand that their first calling, from which they will never be released, is to one another and then to their children. And so I just say that, as I love what you're saying here, is this isn't something we just do while our children are in home, or it's something we do for our entire lives. This is what we do. We are disciples of Christ, and we live the disciples' lives. And connecting families is something that we should be doing when we have them in our home and when they are moving out in our home and different seasons of life. I appreciate from what I have learned from you, your perspective, and I encourage all who have been listening to use this maybe as a springboard to start thinking about their own circumstances, individuals, and how they might tweak and apply and consider ways that the gospel can provide wonderful means to the greater end of connecting in that joy that comes in gospel living. You have been listening to Gospel Solutions for Families, brought to you by The Church of Jesus Christ of Latter-day Saints.
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9: Chapter 19, The Gospel of the Master. On Monday, September 9th, 1929, lightning shattered a utility pole when a severe storm ripped through Cincinnati, Ohio. The strike sent a surge of electricity down a wire and into the newly renovated Latter-day Saint Chapel at the north end of town. Some wiring insulation caught fire, flooding the building with smoke. Firefighters soon arrived, but the damage was done. At first, the Cincinnati branch worried that the fire had destroyed the building's wiring. With the chapel's dedication less than a week away, the saints would have neither time nor money to repair any extensive damage. But after an inspection, they discovered that the wiring was salvageable. They went to work at once to repair and replace wires, and soon the building was back in working order. As the dedication day neared, more and more people seemed to take notice of the church. On September 12th, Christian Bang, the branch's first counselor, took time away from his grocery store to give an interview to a local newspaper. The reporter knew the saints had once been the subject of controversy, and Christian was willing to clarify misconceptions the public had about the church. "The church has outgrown many prejudices in the past decade," he told the reporter. "People are beginning to put aside age-old ideas and recognize the ideals for which we stand." "What is your stand on polygamy now?" the reporter asked. "That is a dead issue," Christian said. "We are strictly orthodox in our belief. We believe in tithing and practice it, although our elders and counselors do not receive any salary for their services." 3 days later, reporters turned out again for the dedication of the chapel. The joy of the saints was unmistakable. About 400 people, including missionaries from the surrounding area, crowded into the chapel for the meeting. Apostle Orson F. Whitney, whose grandparents Newell and Elizabeth Ann Whitney had joined the church in Ohio nearly a century earlier, had come from Salt Lake City to offer the dedicatory prayer. Perhaps no one was more enthusiastic that afternoon than branch president Charles Anderson. Together with the Bang family and other early branch members, he and his wife Christine had labored long and hard to grow their branch in Cincinnati. When it was his turn to speak to the congregation, he recounted the many challenges that came with purchasing and renovating the meeting house. "We worked night and day to get it in condition for the dedication," he declared, "and no one could be prouder than we are today." In his sermon, Elder Whitney recounted Joseph Smith and Oliver Cowdery's 1836 vision of the Savior in the Kirtland Temple, a powerful reminder of Ohio's sacred history. As the apostle spoke, the Spirit of God rested upon him, and when he finished recounting the vision, he began to pray. "Almighty God, our Heavenly Father," he said, "may all who enter this house feel the influence of the Spirit of God. Reward those who have contributed of their means for its completion. Manifest the power of God in this chapel." He asked a blessing on the members of the Cincinnati branch, the missionaries and mission leaders who served them, and all those who lived nearby. "Pour out thy Spirit upon those who are here assembled," he prayed, "and accept of this our offering." A feeling of peace and quiet rested over the saints in the chapel. Before returning to his seat, Elder Whitney said, "I feel that Mormonism from this time on will be better understood and be received with a kindlier feeling by the people of Ohio." On November 1, 1929, Heber J. Grant reminisced in his journal about the day he replaced Apostle Francis Lyman as president of Utah's Tooele Stake. The year was 1880, and Heber had been just a few weeks shy of his 24th birthday. President John Taylor and his counselors, George Q. Cannon and Joseph F. Smith, were in town for the stake conference, and Elder Lyman hosted them and Heber at his home. During the visit, someone, Heber could not remember who, had prayed for thine aged servant, President Taylor. The word "aged" did not sit well with the prophet, who was about to turn 72 years old. When the prayer was over, he asked, "Why didn't you pray for my youthful counselors?" Heber could still remember the annoyance in his voice. Now, nearly half a century later, Heber was about to turn 73 years old. "I am afraid I would feel a little shocked if someone were to pray for thine aged servant, President Grant," he wrote in his journal. He felt just as young as he did when he was 40, and even more healthy. "The fact that we do not seem to get old in spirit is to me one of the evidences of the immortality of the soul," he noted. Normally, Heber would have gathered his children and their families together for his birthday. But his daughter Emily had died from complications with childbirth a few months earlier, and his heart was not yet ready for a family party. Instead, he was preparing to visit the stakes in Arizona, just south of Utah. Shortly before his death, Brigham Young had asked for 200 volunteers to settle in Arizona. Since that time, the Saints had established dozens of settlements across the state, and church members could now be found in high positions of civic responsibility. In 1927, Heber had dedicated a temple there to serve them as well as the saints in nearby areas, including northern Mexico. Heber was also looking forward to a much larger celebration. The saints would soon commemorate the 100th anniversary of the organization of the church. With nearly 700,000 church members in almost 1,800 wards and branches throughout the world, the celebration would be a global event. For more than a year, a small committee led by Apostle George Albert Smith had been planning an extravaganza to coincide with the April 1930 General Conference. Heber had followed their preparations and provided occasional feedback. He left for Arizona on November 15th and spent the next 10 days visiting with saints and basking in their love. Over the last 11 years, his feelings of inadequacy had faded. He had not disappointed the church, as he feared he would, nor failed to live up to previous church presidents. Instead, as the church moved toward its second century, it was growing and flourishing. As church president, Heber had witnessed a technological revolution that carried General Conference and other gospel messages across the airwaves. Now, every Sunday evening, people living hundreds of miles from Salt Lake City could tune in to KSL, the church's radio station, to hear leaders and teachers giving addresses on gospel subjects. What was more, in July 1929, the Tabernacle Choir had begun a weekly radio broadcast through a New York City network. The program was an instant success across the country, and millions of listeners became better acquainted with the church through the choir. Heber had also used his influence as church president to encourage the saints to teach and serve one another in their wards and branches. When he was young, Sunday meetings had been a time for saints to listen to prominent men preach and teach. But under his direction, wards and branches had become the center of church activity. Everyone was now expected to serve. Men, women, and youth taught classes, participated in quorum and class presidencies, and gave talks in sacrament meeting. Many saints were also called as stake missionaries to seek after church members who had stopped attending. And for the first time, wards and stakes were sending groups of youth to the temple to perform baptisms for the dead. Believing the church would be known by its fruits, Heber had urged the saints to live clean lives. Over and over, he challenged them to keep the word of wisdom with exactness, abstaining from alcohol, coffee, tea, tobacco, and other harmful substances earlier generations of saints had sometimes used. He made obedience to the word of wisdom mandatory for temple attendance and missionary service, and pleaded with the saints to pay full tithes and give offerings. On the morning of his 73rd birthday, Heber amused high school students in Snowflake, Arizona, with stories about his efforts to master marbles, baseball, penmanship, and singing. He had told these stories many times over the years to inspire persistence and excellence, and his listeners never seemed to tire of them. As the day wore on, Heber's bright eyes, strong voice, and firm step were proof of his excellent health and stamina. No one who saw him could tell that he had traveled across a good portion of the state the previous day, stopping 8 times to speak to gatherings along the way. That same autumn in northeastern Germany, the saints in the Tilsit branch met every Sabbath morning for Sunday school. To help the meeting run smoothly, branch president Otto Schulzke did everything he could to assist the Sunday school superintendent. If something needed to be done, from conducting meetings to leading the music, Otto would do it. Now more and more people were coming out to class each Sunday, including people who were not members of the church. 9-year-old Helga Majicis, one of the many children who attended Sunday school, liked President Schulzke despite his sternness. He and his family had been a part of her life for as long as she could remember. After she was born, he was the one who had blessed her in church. Helga's family was a mainstay in the Tilsit branch. Her maternal grandmother, Johanna Wachsmuth, had first met missionaries many years earlier. But it was not until the family moved to Tilsit and encountered some local saints that they had begun attending MIA and other church meetings. At first, Helga's grandfather was suspicious of the saints, but he eventually joined the church along with Helga's mother, grandmother, aunts, and uncles. Helga's father had also been baptized just before she was born, but neither he nor her grandfather attended church very often. Helga enjoyed going to Sunday school. Someone was always playing the organ 5 minutes before the meeting started. It used to be Helga's Aunt Gretel, but she had emigrated to Canada in 1928 with the hope of one day making it to Utah. Now, another woman in the branch, Sister Jonischkeit, played the prelude music. The Tilsit Sunday School followed the same order of exercises as every other Sunday school in the church. Meetings opened with a hymn, an opening prayer, and another hymn. Priesthood holders then administered the sacrament for the benefit of the children who did not attend sacrament meeting later in the evening. The Sunday school then recited a scripture together and practiced singing. Helga's uncle Heinrich once led the singing lessons, but he had also emigrated to Canada some months after Gretel. Now President Schulzke often led the lessons. One of the songs Helga knew well was "Abide with Me, 'Tis Eventide," which she would sing when the sirens went off at the nearby paper factory where her father worked. Anytime she heard the sirens, she knew something bad had happened at the factory, and she worried about her father. When singing practice ended, the Sunday school hung curtains to divide the hall into separate classrooms for adults, youth, and children. In wards, children's Sunday school was divided in 2 classes, one for younger children and one for older. In small branches like Tilsit's, however, all children met together in 1 class. Around 15 children attended class with Helga. Each week they learned about God and His works, faith in Jesus Christ, the Second Coming, the mission of Joseph Smith, and other gospel subjects. Often children who were not members of the church would attend the classes. Between church meetings, Helga sometimes attended Lutheran meetings with her school friends and sang old Lutheran hymns. But her heart was always with the Latter-day Saints. When their Sunday school class ended, Helga and the other children would gather again with the older saints to hear closing remarks. They sang a hymn and said a prayer, and then the class adjourned until sacrament meeting later that evening. Irika Stepani, the Sunday school secretary, recorded each meeting in her minute book. "The past year has developed such an unexpected amount of work for me," Leah Widso told a friend in December 1929. "I have had time for little else than chasing all over the face of Europe with my husband, visiting and instructing our people, and supervising the welfare of our 750 young men who are in these lands acting as missionaries." She was not complaining. She loved the work. So far, she and John had witnessed many important changes in the church in Europe. More and more local Melchizedek priesthood holders were serving as branch presidents, giving missionaries more time to share the gospel with those who had never heard it. Branches were also finding better places to meet. In July 1929, church members in the eastern German town of Selbonen had finished building a meeting house, the first Latter-day Saint chapel in Germany. The saints in Liège and Sarang in Belgium, as well as the saints in Copenhagen, Denmark, were also building chapels. And that summer, John had traveled to Prague, Czechoslovakia, where a small group of saints lived, and dedicated that country for missionary work. Still, as rewarding as mission life was, it could be taxing. The work was intensive, and both Leah and John were losing weight. Concerned about their health, Leah had begun carefully monitoring their diets, relying on her university training in nutrition to ensure that they ate healthy foods. She had also taken an interest in the health of the European saints. During her first year in the mission, she noticed that many people ate cheap imported foods that provided few nutrients for the body, resulting in serious health problems. In January 1929, she began publishing a series of Relief Society lessons on the Word of Wisdom in the Millennial Star. At a time when discussion about the Word of Wisdom often emphasized what to avoid, Leah's lessons drew on her knowledge of scripture and nutritional science to explain how eating whole grains, fruits, and vegetables, and other healthy foods recommended by the Word of Wisdom could make a person stronger physically, mentally, and spiritually. In her first Word of Wisdom lesson, Leah paraphrased Doctrine and Covenants section 88, verse 15, to remind readers that spiritual and physical health were intertwined. "The spirit and the body constitute the soul of man," she reminded readers. Indeed, the true gospel must include bodily health and vigor, since the body is but the tabernacle of the spirit which dwells within the body and is the direct offspring of our heavenly parents. She and John had also encouraged the European saints to do genealogical work. "There are no temples at present in Europe in which the saints may perform the actual ordinances of the gospel," John acknowledged in a September 19, 1929 article in the Millennial Star. "Therefore," he wrote, "the main activity in these lands must be the gathering of genealogy." Leah began writing genealogy lessons for the European saints, and John devised an exchange program to help them participate in temple work. He asked every branch to start a genealogy class to help saints research their family histories, prepare pedigree charts, and identify names for proxy ordinance work. These names would then be sent to saints in the United States who would perform the temple work for them. In exchange for this service, the saints in Europe would conduct genealogical research for American saints who could not afford to travel across the Atlantic. At this time, Leah and John worked with Harold Shepstone, the English newspaper man, to find a publisher for her mother's biography of Brigham Young. Sousa trusted Leah and John to make whatever cuts were needed to get the manuscript ready for publication. She told Leah, "The best thing is to use it for the building up of the kingdom of God." Sousa also insisted that Leah share authorship with her. "I am not going to be satisfied to have my name only appear on the history of my father," she wrote Leah. "You will never know, for I could not put into words the help you have been to me in that and in all my writing in the last few years." In December, Harold notified John and Leah that a major British book company had agreed to publish the biography. The news was an answer to the family's prayers, and it came at the end of a busy but rewarding year. Leah could not be more satisfied working as a missionary alongside John. "We are not anxious to come home, except to see our dear ones and friends," she wrote in a letter around this time. "I feel as though I'd like to end my days on a mission, trying actively to spread the glorious truths of the gospel of the Master." On the morning of Sunday, April 6, 1930, President Heber J. Grant awoke at 5 o'clock, ready for the historic day ahead of him. Outside, the streets around Temple Square in Salt Lake City were radiant with colorful bunting and banners to celebrate the 100th anniversary of the organization of the church. Over the past week, tens of thousands of saints had been pouring into the city to take part in the festivities. Hotels were filled to capacity, and many Salt Lake City residents had opened their homes to accommodate the visitors. Nothing this big, save the dedication of the Salt Lake Temple, had ever occurred in the city. Major newspapers and magazines across the world were already reporting on the centennial. Anyone who strolled down South Temple Street, moreover, could see B.H. Roberts's new 6-volume history of the church's first 100 years on display in the window of Deseret Book, the church's bookstore. When first organized in upstate New York, the church had hardly attracted any notice. Now the Deseret News was estimating that publicity for the centennial had reached some 75 million people in the United States alone. President Grant's portrait was featured that week on the cover of Time, one of the most popular news magazines in the United States. The article that accompanied it was respectful, even complimentary, of the work of the church. The opening session of General Conference, the premier event of the centennial celebration, began at 10 o'clock. Since seating in the tabernacle was limited, church leaders had issued special tickets for the session and extended the conference one additional day so more people could attend in person. They also organized overflow meetings in the nearby assembly hall and in several other buildings throughout the city. For saints living farther away, KSL Radio broadcast the conference throughout Utah and its neighboring states, allowing saints for hundreds of miles to listen to the proceedings.

0: to translate it if necessary. At this hour, he announced, all over the world, this message will be read by our people. In the address, President Grant and his counselors testified powerfully of the restoration of the gospel, the mortal ministry of the Savior, and his redeeming sacrifice. They spoke of the persecution of the early Christians and the centuries of religious confusion that followed their trials. They then bore testimony of the Book of Mormon, the restoration of the priesthood and the organization of the church, the gathering of Israel, the commencement of temple work for the living and dead, and the second coming of Jesus Christ. We exhort our brethren and sisters to put their houses in order, that ye may be prepared for that which is to come, they said. Refrain from evil. Do that which is good. Visit the sick. Comfort those who are in sorrow. Clothe the naked. Feed the hungry. Care for the widow and the fatherless. After the saints sustained the general authorities of the church, President Grant waved a handkerchief in the air and led the congregation in the Hosanna shout. In their own centennial celebrations, hundreds of thousands of saints throughout the world performed the sacred rite as well, shouting praises to God and the Lamb in their native tongues. Crowds returned to the tabernacle that evening for the first performance of The Message of the Ages, a lavish pageant tracing the sacred history of the world. The production engaged 1,000 actors to recreate events from the scriptures and church history, while singers and musicians performed hymns and selections from some of the greatest musical compositions of all time. The colorful costumes were well crafted, aiming for historical accuracy. The actor playing Joseph Smith wore a collar once owned by the prophet himself. As the sun went down on the celebration, the church illuminated each of its 7 temples with powerful new floodlights. The grandeur of the buildings shone brilliantly against the dark of night, exhibiting their beauty and solemnity for miles in every direction. And in Salt Lake City, the gleaming statue of the angel Moroni, with his golden trumpet raised high above the crowds, seemed to be calling saints from far and wide to rejoice in the magnificent centennial.
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3: This is Stories from General Conference. The topic for this episode of Stories from General Conference is callings. In this context, a calling may be defined as a church-related assignment a person is asked to perform by the leaders of a church unit. These leaders would normally also be functioning in a calling. Callings are made under inspiration and provide opportunities for service. In a well-known Book of Mormon account, King Benjamin told his people, "And behold, I tell you these things, that ye may learn wisdom, that ye may learn that when you're in the service of your fellow beings, you're only in the service of your God." Callings are one way we can serve God and our fellow man. Callings come from God, and when this is understood, commitment rises to a higher level. In the October 1997 General Conference, President Boyd K. Packer shared an experience that illustrates this point.
4: Leaders must learn how to issue calls. When I was a young man, I heard Elder Spencer W. Kimball speak in a state conference. He said that as a new state president in Arizona, he left his office in a bank to call a man to be stake leader of the young men. He said, "Jack, how would you like to be the leader of the young men in the stake?" Jack responded, "Ah, oh, Spencer, you don't mean me. I couldn't do anything like that." He tried to persuade him, but Jack refused the call. Brother Kimball went back to his office to brood over his failure. He knew the stake presidency had been inspired to make the call. Finally, it came to him. He had made a terrible mistake. Of course, Jack.

0: respond. Perhaps he recalled what the prophet Jacob had said when he taught them in the temple, having first obtained his errand from the Lord. President Kimball now did as Jacob had done in ancient times. He obtained his errand from the Lord. He returned to ask Jack to forgive him for not doing it right and started over. Last Sunday, the stake presidency prayerfully considered who should lead the young men in the stake. There were several names. Yours was among them. We all felt that you were the man. We knelt in prayer. The Lord confirmed to the three of us by revelation that you were to be called to that position. Then he said, as a servant of the Lord, I am here to deliver that call. Then Jack said, well, Spencer, if you're going to put it that way. President Kimball replied, I am putting it that way. Of course, Jack would not respond to a casual invitation from Spencer, but he could not refuse a call from the Lord through State President Kimball. He served faithfully and with inspiration.
1: President Packer told a remarkable experience of how one person learned that inspiration for callings comes from our Father in Heaven. This experience was recounted in the priesthood session of the October 2002 General Conference.
0: President Harold B. Lee told of calling a patriarch. He and the stake president had gone to the man's home. He'd been out with his sons on the welfare farm all day and was tired and weary and covered with grime. President Lee said, I made him more weary when I told him what it was I'd come for. He was to be called as the patriarch to that state. After the morning session of conference, where the man had borne a remarkable testimony, they went to a basement office. The state president's wife was present and wrote to President Lee, as you walked over to put your hands on his head, I thought to myself, he's a man with whom we socialize. We've gone to trips with him and dances. Now part of his responsibility is to declare the lineage from each one has come and will receive the blessing. He hasn't been a student of ancient languages. How's he going to know? You walked over and put your hands on his head, and a light came from behind you and went right through him, through you and into him. And I thought to myself, isn't that a strange coincidence that the sunlight has come in just at that moment? Then I realized there was no window, no sunlight. I was witnessing the answer to my question. That light came from somewhere beyond Brother Lee and went through Brother Lee into this patriarch. Then I knew where he was going to get the information. By revelations from Almighty God. And so it must be. Whenever a patriarch is ordained or pronounces a blessing, that same light, though it may be unseen, is present. It empowers a patriarch to declare lineage and to give prophetic blessings, notwithstanding that he himself may be a man of very ordinary capacity.
1: Callings are made through revelation from God. President Gordon B. Hinckley had a powerful witness as a young general authority of the church, which left him with a testimony of how revelation operates in the calling of a stake president. He shared his personal experience in the April 2000 priesthood session of General Conference.
2: I recall being assigned to reorganize a stake about 40 years ago. The president had suddenly died. The brethren asked me to go down and speak at the funeral and reorganize the stake. I'd never done this before. I was new as a general authority. I was to be all alone. When I arrived, I was taken to another town where I participated in the funeral service. I asked all of the stake officers and the bishops to remain after the service and announced that a reorganization of the stake would take place the next evening. I asked the mission president to sit in with me as I interviewed the brethren, none of whom I knew. We interviewed late into the evening. I soon discovered there were problems in the stake. There were divisive feelings. When we were all through, I said to the mission president, I'm not satisfied. Are there not others? He said, I know of only one man whom we have not interviewed. He moved here rather recently on a transfer in his company. He's the second counselor in a bishopric. I do not know him well. He resides in another city. I said, let's go see him. We drove and went to the hotel where I would be staying for the night. Here I was, having interviewed all of these brethren and having not found one that I considered worthy to preside, and having scheduled the reorganization for the next evening. We arrived late at the hotel. I called a man. A sleepy voice answered the phone. I said that I wished to see him that evening. I apologized for calling him so late. He said, I've just gone to bed, but I'll put on my clothes and come. He came to the hotel. The conversation that followed was most interesting. He was a graduate of BYU in petroleum geology. He worked for a big oil company. He had served elsewhere in positions of responsibility in the church. He knew the program of the church. He had served a mission. He knew the gospel. He was mature in the church and the territory for which he was responsible as an employee of the oil company was exactly the same as the territory of the stake. I told him we would telephone him in the morning and excused him. The mission president went on his way and I went to bed. At about 3 o'clock the next morning, I awoke. Doubts began to flood my mind. This man was almost a total stranger to the people of the stake. I got out of bed and got on my knees and pleaded with the Lord for direction. I did not hear a voice, but I had a very distinct impression that said, I told you who should be stake president. Why do you continue to ask? Ashamed of myself for troubling the Lord again, I went to bed and fell asleep. I phoned the man early the next morning and issued to him a call to serve as president of the stake. I asked him to select counselors. That evening, when people gathered for the meeting, there was much speculation as to who would be the stake president, but no one even thought of this man. When I announced his name, people looked at one another for a clue to discovering who he was. I had him come to the stand. I announced his counselors and had them come to the stand. Even though they did not know him, the people sustained him. Things began to happen in that stake. The people had known for a long time that they needed a stake center, but they'd been uncertain and argumentative of where it should go. He went to work and within 18 months had a beautiful new stake center ready for dedication. He unified the stake. He traveled up and down, meeting the people and extending his love to them. That stake, which had grown tired, came to life and literally bubbled with new enthusiasm. It stands today as a shining star in the large constellation of stakes in this church. Brethren, I can testify to you that revelation from the Lord is made manifest in the naming of a stake president.
1: Revelation received to make callings can come in many ways. In the October 2002 priesthood session of General Conference, President Boyd K. Packer told a personal experience about how a new stake patriarch was identified.
0: I recall a conference where the patriarch was very old. While his ordination would remain in force, it was time that he be excused from giving blessing. The stake president recommended a man with much leadership experience. However, I did not get the feeling that he should be the patriarch. I knew that the first presidency had said to stake presidents, Because a man has filled many with credit, a presiding office, and has attained a good age, is no reason why he should or should not make a good patriarch. He should be one who has developed within him the spirit of the patriarchs. In fact, this should be his leading characteristic, a man of wisdom, possessed of the gift and spirit of blessing as well. As the evening meeting was about to begin, an older man came partway down the aisle and, unable to find a seat, went to the back of the chapel. He was not quite as well dressed as most of the others and obviously had spent much time out of doors. I whispered to the stake president, "Who is that man?" Sensing what was on my mind, he said, "Oh, I don't think he could be our patriarch. He lives at the far edge of an outlying ward and has never held any leadership in a bishopric or high council." He was invited to give the opening prayer, and he had said but a few words when that confirmation came, as it does by revelation, "This is the patriarch." As I recall, he had 6 sons and 1 daughter. The youngest was then serving a mission, as had his elder brothers, who had married and scattered about the country, all serving faithfully in the church. "And what about your daughter?" I asked. "Oh," he said, "you've met her. She's the wife of a count in the state presidency." I thought, a patriarch. This man is a patriarch indeed. Before the general session, I met the aging patriarch in the foyer and said, "We're going to give you some help today." He said, "Oh, thank you. I would appreciate that very, very much." I said, "Let me give you the name of the new patriarch. Then you and I and the stake president will be the only ones that know." When I named that man, he was startled. And he said, "Isn't that interesting? I saw him among the people coming into the building and said to myself, wouldn't he make a wonderful patriarch?" It was an inspiring confirmation from the old patriarch.
1: There are many and various callings in the church, but no matter the calling, the purpose is the same, to serve one another. Many times people feel unprepared and unqualified for a calling. In the April 2000 General Conference, Elder Henry B. Eyring shared a story to illustrate this point.
3: "I saw a young man nearly overwhelmed by a new call not long ago. The Lord had inspired his servant to call him to be the president of a stake. The young man had never been a bishop. He had never served in a stake presidency. The stake had in it many men of greater maturity and experience. He was humbled when he heard the call. His wife, through tears, said to the servant of the Lord who called him, 'Are you sure?' Her husband said quietly that he would serve. His wife nodded her support, tears streaming down her face. As you might have done at such a time, he wanted to talk with his father, who was far away. He called him that afternoon on the telephone. His father has been a dairy farmer all his life. He raised the boy into a man through milking cows and letting his son observe him stop to talk with neighbors to see how they were doing. The next morning, in his first talk as a stake president, this is how he recounted the conversation with his father. 'Many of you that know me know I am a man of few words. I must have gotten that from my father. As I called him yesterday to let him know that I was being called as a stake president, his one response to me was, 'Well, you better do a lot of praying.' That was his counsel to me. What better counsel could he give? His father couldn't have done much better, and you can see why. The Lord is his only hope for success. Most of the help will come through the ministrations of the Holy Ghost. The Lord's servants cannot succeed without it. We can only have the Holy Ghost as a companion if we plead for it and if we qualify for it. And both require a lot of praying. Praying with real faith in our Heavenly Father and in his beloved Son and in the Holy Ghost."
1: President Thomas S. Monson shared a personal experience in the April 2007 priesthood session of General Conference, illustrating how his own faith and courage were exercised in accepting a calling.
4: "My brethren, the priesthood is a gift. which brings with it not only special blessings, but also solemn responsibilities. It is our responsibility to conduct our lives so that we are ever worthy of the priesthood we bear. We live in a time when we're surrounded by much that is intended to entice us into paths which may lead to our destruction. To avoid such paths requires determination and courage. Courage counts. This truth came to me in a most vivid and dramatic manner many years ago. I was serving as a bishop at the time. The general session of our state conference was being held in the Assembly Hall on Temple Square in Salt Lake City. Our stake presidency was to be reorganized. The Aaronic priesthood, including members of bishoprics and all boys you can capture, were providing the music for the conference. As we concluded singing our first selection, President Joseph Fielding Smith, our conference visitor, stepped to the pulpit and read for sustaining approval the names of the new stake presidency. He indicated that President Fetzer, who became our president, and President Burt, each of them had been counselors, knew of their calling and had been made aware of it. However, he then indicated that my name, and sustained as it was, to be the second counselor in the stake presidency, and I had no knowledge of it. As I girded up my loins and prepared to respond to this call to be a counselor in the presidency of the stake, I remembered the song we had just sung as an Aaronic priesthood chorus. It pertained to the word of wisdom and was titled, "Have Courage, My Boy, to Say No." That day, I selected as my acceptance theme, "Have Courage, My Boy, to Say Yes." The call for courage comes constantly to each of us. The courage to stand firm for our convictions. The courage to fulfill our responsibilities. The courage to honor our priesthood.
1: Just as President Monson, we too should decide to say yes. Callings allow us to serve others, and in return, our own lives are blessed. In the priesthood session of the October 2000 General Conference, President Thomas S. Monson shared a poignant example of this principle.
4: Those who bear the Aaronic priesthood should be given opportunities to magnify their callings in that priesthood. For example, when I was ordained a deacon, our bishopric stressed the sacred responsibility which was ours to pass the sacrament. Emphasized was proper dress, a dignified bearing, and the importance of being clean inside and out. As we were taught the procedure in passing the sacrament, we were told that we were assisting every member in a renewal of the covenant of baptism with its responsibilities and blessings. We were also told how we should assist a particular brother, Lewis, who had a palsied condition, that he might have the opportunity to partake of the sacred emblems. How I remember being assigned to pass the sacrament to the row where Lewis sat. I was hesitant as I approached this wonderful brother, and then I saw his smile and the eager expression of gratitude that showed his desire to partake. Holding the tray in my left hand, I took a piece of bread and pressed it to his open lips. The water was later served in the same way. I felt I was on holy ground. And indeed, I was. The privilege to pass the sacrament to Lewis made better deacons of us all.
1: Activities relating to a calling can take unusual forms, but lives are always blessed. In the April 2001 General Conference, Elder Jeffrey R. Holland shared the following example about an unusual call and the service of some senior missionaries.
5: Many more of us can prepare for senior missionary service when that time in our life comes. As the senior couples at the MTC in Provo have said on a poster, let's lengthen our shuffle. I just returned from a long trip which took me to half a dozen missions. Everywhere I went during those weeks, I found senior couples giving the most remarkable and rewarding leadership imaginable, providing stability, maturity, and experience that no 19-year-old or 21-year-old could possibly be expected to provide. I found all kinds of couples, including a few former mission and temple presidents and their wives, who had come to parts of the world totally unknown to them to quietly, selflessly serve a second or a third or a fourth mission. I was deeply moved by every one of those people. I had lunch recently with Elder and Sister John Hess of Ashton, Idaho. We're just old potato farmers, John told me, but that is precisely what the nation of Belarus in the Russia-Moscow mission needed. For years, the very best potato yields on government plots of ground there had been 50 sacks of potatoes a hectare. Considering it takes 22 sacks of seed to plant a hectare, the return was poor indeed. They needed help. Brother Hess asked for ground just 3 feet away from the government plots, rolled up his sleeves, and went to work. Come harvest time, they began to pick, then called on others to pick, then called on everyone to pick. With the same rainfall and soil, but with an extra measure of Idaho fertilizer, experience, and prayer, the plots planted by the Hesses produced a whopping 550 sacks per hectare, 11 times better than any prior yield on that land. At first, no one would believe the difference. They wondered if secret teams had come in the night or if some wonder drug had been used. But it was none of that. Brother Hess said, we needed a miracle. So we asked for one. Now, just a little more than a year later, in that community, young proselyting missionaries are finding much more success just because an old potato farmer from Idaho answered the call of his church.
1: We should not allow our own perceived deficiencies to prevent our service in a calling. In the April 2002 priesthood session of General Conference, President Thomas S. Monson related the following incident, which reminds us that our capabilities may be greater than we think.
4: Should any of us feel inadequate or tend to doubt the ability to respond to a priesthood call to serve the Lord, let the divine truth be remembered. With God, all things are possible. Not long ago, I learned of the passing of James Womack, the patriarch of the Shreveport, Louisiana stake, a dear friend. He had served long and had blessed ever so many lives. Years before, President Spencer W. Kimball shared with President Gordon B. Hinckley, Elder Bruce R. McConkie, and me, an experience he had in the appointment of a patriarch for the Shreveport, Louisiana stake of the church. President Kimball described how he interviewed, how he searched, how he prayed that he might learn the Lord's will concerning the selection. For some reason, none of the suggested candidates was the man for this assignment at this particular time. The day wore on. The evening meetings began. Suddenly, President Kimball turned to the stake president and asked him to identify a particular man seated perhaps two-thirds of the way back from the front of the chapel. The stake president replied that the individual was James Womack, whereupon President Kimball said, he is the man the Lord has selected to be your stake patriarch. Please have him meet with me in the High Council room following the meeting. Stake President Charles Cagle was startled, for James Womack did not wear the label of a typical man. He had sustained terrible injuries while in combat during World War II. He lost both hands and part of an arm, as well as most of his eyesight and part of his hearing. Nobody had wanted to let him into law school when he returned, yet he finished third in his class at Louisiana State University. That evening, as President Kimball met with Brother Womack and informed him that the Lord had designated him to be the patriarch, there was a protracted silence in the room. Then Brother Womack said, "Brother Kimball, it's my understanding that a patriarch is to place his hands on the head of the person he blesses. As you can see, I have no hands to place on the head of anyone." Brother Kimball, in his kind and patient manner, invited Brother Womack to stand behind the chair on which Brother Kimball was seated. He then said, "Now, Brother Womack, lean forward and see if the stumps of your arms will reach the top of my head." To Brother Womack's joy, they touched Brother Kimball's head, and the exclamation came forth, "I can reach you! I can reach you!" "Of course you can reach me," responded Brother Kimball. "And if you can reach me, you can reach any whom you bless. I will probably be the shortest person you will ever have seated before you." Brother Kimball reported to us that when the name of James Womack was presented to the state conference, the hands of the members shot heavenward in an enthusiastic vote of approval.
1: Service in our callings is sometimes inconvenient. The larger picture may never be seen, or it may be discovered long after the perceived sacrifice. This was illustrated by Elder Jeffrey R. Holland in the October 2002 General Conference.
5: May I share just one contemporary example of both the challenge and blessings that our calls to serve can bring? A wonderful sister recently said to a dear friend, "I want to tell you about the moment I ceased resenting my husband's time and sacrifice as a bishop. It had seemed uncanny how an emergency would arise with a ward member just when he and I were about to go out to do something special together. One day I poured out my frustration, and my husband agreed we should guarantee, in addition to Monday nights, one additional night a week just for us. Well, the first date night came, and we were about to get into the car for an evening together, when the telephone rang. 'This is a test,' I smiled at him. The telephone kept ringing. 'Remember our agreement. Remember our date. Remember me. Let the phone ring.' In the end, I wasn't smiling," she said. "My poor husband looked trapped between me and a ringing telephone. I really did know that his highest loyalty was to me, and I knew he wanted that evening as much as I did. But he seemed paralyzed by the sound of that telephone. 'I'd better at least check,' he said with sad eyes. 'It's probably nothing at all.' 'If you do, our date is ruined,' I cried. 'I just know it.' He squeezed my hand and said, 'Be right back.' And he dashed in to pick up the telephone. Well, when my husband didn't return to the car immediately, I knew what was happening," she said. "I got out of the car, went into the house, and went to bed. The next morning, he spoke a quiet apology. I spoke an even quieter acceptance. And that was the end of it, or so I thought. I found the event still bothering me several weeks later. I wasn't blaming my husband, but I was disappointed nevertheless. The memory was still fresh when I came upon a woman in the ward I scarcely knew. Very hesitantly, she asked for the opportunity to talk. She then told of becoming infatuated with another man who seemed to bring excitement into her life of drudgery, she with a husband who worked full-time and carried a full load of classes at the university. Their apartment was confining. She had small children who were often demanding and noisy and exhausting. She said, "I was sorely tempted to leave what I saw as my wretched state and just go with this man. My situation was such that I felt I deserved better than what I had. My rationalization persuaded me to think I could walk away from my husband, my children, my temple covenants, and my church and find happiness with a stranger." She said the plan was set. The time for my escape was agreed upon. Yet, as if in a last gasp of sanity, my conscience told me to call your husband, my bishop. I say conscience, but I know that was a spiritual prompting directly from heaven. Almost against my will, she said, I called. The telephone rang and rang and rang. Such was the state of my mind that I actually thought, if the bishop doesn't answer, that will be a sign I should go through with my plan. The phone kept ringing, and I was about to hang up and walk straight to my destruction. When suddenly I heard your husband's voice. It penetrated my soul like lightning, and I heard myself sobbing, saying, "Bishop, is that you? I'm in trouble. I need help." Your husband came with help, and I am safe today because he answered that telephone. I look back and realize, she said, that I was tired and foolish and vulnerable. I love my husband and my children with all my heart. I can't imagine the tragedy my life would be without them. These are still demanding times for us. I know everyone has them. But we've addressed some of these issues and things are looking brighter. They always do eventually. And then she said, "I don't know you well, but I wish to thank you for supporting your husband in his calling. I don't know what the cost for such service has been to you or to your children, but if on a difficult day there is a particularly personal cost, please know how eternally grateful I will be for the sacrifice people like you make to help rescue people like me."
1: May we all serve God by serving our fellow man. When we fulfill our callings, we are promised blessings beyond our understanding. Extending ourselves through callings is one way we can be an example of the gospel and better come to know the Savior. This has been Stories from General Conference on the topic of callings.
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7: Need some fertilizer for your brain? This is Grounds for Inspiration, a podcast where we discuss landscaping at temples and other church facilities with guest experts. My name is Larry Rupp, and my wife Chris and I are service missionaries working with temple and meeting house landscaping. Join us for interesting insights from the perspectives of our guests and see if they might inspire you to greater understanding of and satisfaction in your landscape management. It's a pleasure to welcome Craig Aston, today's guest, to Grounds for Inspiration. Craig is a retired senior lecturer in the Plant, Soils, and Climate Department at Utah State University. He actually needs very little introduction beyond the fact that he's originally from Issiqua, Idaho, and that should say it all. But he's also one of the partners in A&D Landscaping in Northern Utah. I had the pleasure of working with Craig at USU for over 30 years and consider him a great friend. In fact, he's a good enough friend that he couldn't turn me down when I begged him to be on this podcast. Craig's work at USU is primarily with landscaping and garden centers. In addition, he's worked closely with state and national trade associations and is a great advocate for the nursery and landscaping industry. As a landscape contractor, Craig often finds himself stuck between trying to create a landscape as designed by the architects and knowing that once he turns it over to the owner, he loses control and knows that how they maintain it will reflect on his work. So it's an interesting position to be in. Craig, welcome to Grounds for Inspiration.
8: Thank you. I'm delighted to be here.
7: I remember talking to you and you mentioning how you liked to garden on your parents' dairy farm in Issaquah when you were a kid. How did you end up turning that interest into a career?
8: Well, first let me comment on the village of Issaquah. You bring that up. I'd suspect that there's not very many of your listeners that even know that exists. It's a little tiny community just outside of Rupert, Idaho, and most people don't know about that. And when I first started teaching at USU, just a side note, I'd tell the students if they could spell Issaquah, I'd give them 100 points on the first quiz. And it took me 3 years before I ever got a taker on it. At any rate, being raised on a dairy farm, we learned to do a lot of work and we learned to do a lot of farming. And it was a great experience to work and be involved in that. But I never really appreciated horticulture until we had to work in the family garden too. And that was mostly, we were just forced to get out there and weed. When I was in eighth grade, my mom went to work full time because my oldest brother went on a mission and we needed a little more resources in the family. And she kind of put me and my other brother in charge of the garden. And at first I thought, okay, that's all right. And as I got into it, I really liked it. I'd liked being able to kind of be in charge of it and plan it and organize it. The next year, my other brother left to go to college. And so I got to do the whole thing. And I really, you know, I just got into the Gurney's catalogs and finding seeds. And I even grew peanuts one year. And for me, it was probably kind of a twisted thing to tell my friends I liked to garden, but I really did enjoy it. And that just carried on into after my mission. I went to Ricks College. I originally wanted to go into the institute and seminary program, but I had to declare a major, and I declared it as agriculture. And my advisor said, hey, you ought to look into this new landscape nursery and production program that's just being started at Ricks. And I did, and Dr. Black was just putting that together, and that was just a great program that took me into where I am today, really.
7: Great. I know your career is a little bit unique in that you both taught at the university and then you worked in the landscaping industry. Can you elaborate a little bit more on how your career was able to straddle both of those?
8: Yeah. So one thing that Ricks College program required right from the get-go was an internship. And I'm a big advocate of the importance of internships. My family, my grandparents are all from Smithfield, Cache Valley, and I knew of Greek Gardens, which was down in that area. I knew very little about it at the time, but I decided to do an internship at Greek Gardens between my first and second year at Ricks College in their program. And that was just an incredible opportunity to get down there and get right involved with these things I was learning about, talking to customers, selling plants, learning more about the plants. And it was fun. It was exciting. I really enjoyed the industry and working with Dimitris Agathangelides. I don't know that there are many people that remember Dimo, but if you're from Cache Valley, he was a mainstay in horticulture, then in Salt Lake. And then I went back to Ricks College to finish up. And before that year was over, Dimitris offered me a full-time job as the nursery manager at Greek Gardens. And so I went back and started doing that and just really loved the industry, but I still wanted to finish my degrees. And I got into Utah State to get a bachelor's degree. And that's when I decided, well, maybe I just enjoy horticulture so much, that'll be my degree. And so I went on that pathway, ended up getting my bachelor's degree, my master's degree, while still working in the industry. I worked at the garden center the whole time I was getting those two degrees. And then I went to the University of Minnesota, started on a PhD that was more in basic science. and decided that's not where I wanted to be. I didn't want to be in basic science. I really liked the practical applied side of it. And so when this job, the job opened up at Utah State University to be in the horticulture program, it only required a master's degree. And that's an opportunity that I looked at and took it, and that began my career at Utah State. I really think when I started Utah State, I would not be involved in the industry that much anymore. I worked for a couple of years at Utah State and worked a little bit part-time at Greek Gardens and did a few things on the side on my own, but then had an opportunity, you're aware, Larry, in about 1987, to reopen Greek Gardens. It had closed, Demetrius had moved on, and we opened it as White Pine Nursery. And with two, Dr. Gibbons and Dr. Scablin, a couple of doctors that had a passion for horticulture. And that was something I thought I would just kind of get this going and keep teaching, but I ended up ultimately owning White Pine and trying to make that work and teach at the same time. It was really a busy, busy time and something that was a bit of a challenge for our family, but it was just a lot of fun. And I liked being able to do it and teach it. I really liked that. Not just to get into a textbook and see what they say, but to experience it. And then, of course, in 1995, I sold the retail part of it to two of my former students that had gone through some of the very first classes I taught. They then bought the retail part, and we continued on with the landscape company as A&D Landscaping. That was, gosh, 23 years ago, I think. So and it's been A&D ever since. The other thing that's, you know, really been beneficial is to go to meetings, horticulture meetings, both nationally and locally, state, and to learn to become a better teacher and certainly become a better horticulturalist and landscape contractor and so on. But yeah, that's kind of how it's bridged the two of them.
7: Well, I know it's been a great blessing for your students to be able to have someone that not only teaches, but actually does the work. So that's amazing. You mentioned attending national meetings and local meetings, and I know you're a great advocate of trade associations. What would you say to anybody in the landscaping industry about the benefits of belonging to a trade association in their state or even at their national level?
8: You know, the first I heard about trade associations was actually in my second year at Ricks College. Dr. Black talked about, hey, this is a great idea. They're beneficial. They can provide a lot of information. And so I was aware of them. And when I did get into the work with Greek Gardens, Demetrius was involved pretty good and got us connected. And so we had traveled to some meetings and some seminars, even in California. So right from the very beginning of my teaching, Utah State University was very supportive of me attending some of these national meetings to get this up-to-date information, see some of the latest technology, the newest plants. And certainly that was important for the business part of what I was doing. And as part of that, I got to meet people and know people. And the state and national associations want people to be involved. And so it wasn't very hard to get involved in service and being on the board of directors for the UNLA. I was on the board of directors for nearly 28 years with the UNLA, and then on the National Landscape Association board, and really incredible. Some of the A&D Landscaping, a significant part of the things we do really well are things that we've learned at these meetings. Now, sometimes there's a lot of things you go there that, well, I've already heard that, but a lot of really great ideas, new technology, new ways of doing things, networking with some of the most successful people in the state to a degree, but nationally. So, yeah, the trade shows, the seminars, the networking that's available through association is, I think, incredibly valuable. I've also seen the side where a lot of smaller businesses, they're so swamped with making a go, they hesitate to spend the money for membership and to take off the time to go there. And I think that's a mistake. I think there's just so much to be learned from getting involved, even though it's a bit of a sacrifice.
7: Great thoughts. Appreciate that. Your work with students looking for jobs and your need for employees in your landscaping firm have kind of given you a,
9: I think, sort of a unique 360-degree perspective on the landscape labor market. What suggestions would you have as someone who was training students to go out in the industry, but also someone who is, of course, looking to hire employees? What suggestions would you have for managers looking to find and keep employees and for workers who might be looking for a chance to improve their employment opportunities in the industry?
8: Well, that is a big, big issue, questions, need in this industry is for workers with some horticultural background, a little bit of training, and I've seen that both at the national level, the state level. When I was serving with ALCA on their education committee, what was then the Associated Landscape Contractors of America, now is the National Association of Landscape Professionals, they were dedicating a lot of time and energy to how do we get more students into the industry to get them trained and so on. So it covers a big, broad spectrum of what's being done and what's trying to be done to get more students involved, to get more workers. Now, having said that, for a company that needs and wants to get good qualified workers, certainly there's some basic things that can be done. One is look into internship programs. At the colleges, there's a lot of community colleges with work programs, there's universities, and sometimes, occasionally, even high schools, like with their FFA programs, they're emphasizing horticulture a lot more now than they used to. Check with them. Talk to the FFA teachers. Check into the universities and find out. Make your company aware so that they can send internships your way. Now, having said that, and been at the university and been at the industry at a time when there was about one-fifth or one-tenth the students that was needed for internships, there's a big, big demand for interns and not very many students doing internships. So it is a lot tougher, but that's still an important consideration. A couple of really important ideas, too, is that if you're a company looking for interns, and you hire an intern, do not just treat that person like a laborer. Don't just put them on a lawnmower, let them mow the whole time. Really work with the institution, the college, the university, to come up with a good internship program that gives them experience in as many different areas of your company as you can. Now, maybe that's not the most convenient for your company because you'd like to just lock somebody into doing something and not worry about it all the rest of the summer. But give them the breadth of experience. That trains them better, but it also gives them a much better feeling for your company and a desire to probably come back and stick with it. So I think that's important. The other really important idea, and Larry, you and I saw this at the university level, is when students are encouraged to go on internships, they sometimes, or if they're required, they pick up the first landscape or garden center or gardening or greenhouse job they can just to get the credit done. I would hope that they would look for a good internship program or a good company or a company that has the breadth of what they want to learn. I know your audience now is probably not involved in that, but to make sure that if you do get interns, give them a good experience and take good care of them. You know, another part of that is looking outside the box a little bit, not just to the universities and the colleges, but start looking around the neighborhood. Some of the local vendors, some of the other subcontractors, who they've got, what part-time help do they have, or do they have people that they are aware of that have some desire to work? I think the College of Ag is a good place to look. Kids that come from farm backgrounds and know equipment, know how to work, that's an important thing too. That doesn't mean that it's just going to be them, but yeah, it's a tough one, but there's a lot of things that could be and should be thought of when it comes to trying to expand that labor force.
9: Yeah, I realize that's a big issue now, and I appreciate those thoughts. So let me flip it a little bit. If you were a new young person going out in the industry, what would you do to make sure that you have an opportunity to really get into it and kind of get past that entry-level internship or whatever and be able to make it a kind of a career that you could make a living and enjoy?
8: Well, that's a real good question. And one of the most strongest ideas I have there is for a student that's just getting into the industry, and maybe they've done an internship, maybe they haven't. Maybe they're going back to a company that they worked in as an intern maybe it's a company I'm not familiar with. If there is maybe sometimes a flaw in the educational system, this is a bit of a side note. It's that in recruiting and promoting a horticultural program, sometimes we try to illustrate the breadth of opportunities, and there are a lot of opportunities. And sometimes we talk about how much can be made. If you found a company that looks good to you, go in there, and you may not be getting the ultimate salary that you think you want, but get in there and work hard. Almost across the board, the students that have found a company and gone to work and stuck with it and been a good employee, windows of opportunity do open up. Now, that's not to say that that always happens, but if you've got a company that looks solid and they're growing and they're well-respected in the community, I think you stick with them and just work hard and ask questions, be involved, be engaged. That's probably one of the best things you can do.
9: Great, great advice. From a little different perspective, I would imagine that one of the bittersweet moments in a landscape contractor's work is you work hard, you build this great landscape, and then there comes a point where you have to pass it along to the owner or to a maintenance firm or something like that. What's that transition like? And do you have any thoughts on how best to facilitate the transition from the contractor to the maintenance aspect?
8: Well, that goes into a lot of different kind of areas of thought. It's as a landscape contractor doesn't necessarily always think about, okay, who's going to maintain it? They probably ought to, but I think the audit number one and the most important thing is the landscape contractor ought to concentrate on making this landscape have the best chance at good survivability. Now, what I mean about that, even as a new landscape company, when we started A&D, we made mistakes. We didn't have procedures in place real well. We got in too big a hurry sometimes. We weren't training our employees as well as we should. We didn't have the best products that we could have had. And so we learned. And the more that a landscape installation contracting company is really well organized with procedures and policies and training, good information, and they do things right, they sequence things, they stage the job properly, they get the plants in so that they're not sitting on a black asphalt pad for a month getting heated and stressed. They come in, they get planted, they plant them properly at the right depth in the right kind of conditions, make sure they're getting watered right from the get-go. And then when you do turn it over to somebody, you're confident that these plants have the best chance right from the get-go. I saw a job just a couple of years ago in Salt Lake that I was involved in, actually in a lawsuit, where the plants came in a couple of semi-loads, landed on the asphalt. They were there for nearly 6 to 8 weeks in the middle of the summer. It was hot. These plants went into the landscape already stressed. So that's going to carry over into, in many cases, to how well they adapt and adjust and on into landscaping. So, yeah, it's really important from a landscape contractor standpoint to have good procedures and so on in place so that the plants are installed with the best possible chance of surviving. Then there's not as much concern about who takes over. There certainly is a concern. We do some landscape maintenance. Only about 5% of our business is landscape maintenance. But it's usually some of the bigger apartment complex or occasionally some of the nicer homes where they've asked us if we'll maintain it. Because we know the plants, we know what's going on, we know what went into the site. And it's just kind of a natural transition. And we like doing that. The thing we don't necessarily like is going to a job that we know nothing about that maybe wasn't done quite the way it should be and then start trying to solve problems. So, yeah, get it done right, and it's easier to transfer it to somebody else. The other thing that I think is something we've really learned is the importance of working with the architect or the property manager when it's being installed to make sure that things are done to the best advantage of the owner and to the plants. In other words, if an architect is recommending a tree that's really marginal, whether it's because of soil pH or hardiness, making them aware of it, making the homeowner or the property owner aware of it too. Not in a way that's confronting, but just saying, hey, this is an issue. And sometimes we'll even say, well, we'll put this plant in, but we can't warranty it because it's got these kind of potentials for failure. So working well with the architects and the property managers, and I think we've been able to do that real well. We don't become confrontational, but we really do raise awareness that here's some things to think about. And if you'll do that, that helps that transition work a lot better too. When it comes to the maintenance end of it, it's sometimes hard to then work with him. You don't want to necessarily take over the maintenance for somebody that's not very well trained. You know, if they start maintaining them, they're not doing a very good job. You can't go in and tell them, hey, you're screwing all this up and so on. So that's a little more complicated.

0: phase or whatever while they're trying to figure out what's going on, and that they can jump right in and make it successful.
1: You know, that just rings up, you know, I've talked a little bit about these kind of things before. A thought that I just had that, you know, we talk about the contractors being working with the property managers or the architects. And even while the installation's gone, if maintenance people could be seeing what's happening and even talking with the architects and the contractors about decisions being made, I think that would be a big blessing for them to understand, oh, this is why this has been done this way, and I'm now aware that this could be an issue. So there's something to be said for that. Probably in reality, that can't happen because the maintenance people are not going to be on the job usually till the job is completely done and signed off on. But that could be a benefit. I think the other thing that can really help, and this is what I really appreciate about Utah State University Extension Service, what the UNLA has done, is to train maintenance people. And boy, my hat is off big time to anybody that's in the maintenance sector that really keeps wanting to learn. Because the more you can learn, the better you can manage a problem. I've told my students for 30 years, my slogan was, there are few absolutes in horticulture. I remember seeing a book one time, it's from Organic Gardening, and I've gotten a lot of stuff from them, but it said, all your answers to landscaping and gardening in one 200-page book. I thought, wow. Whenever somebody says, this is the answer to this problem, then they're not considering how incredibly diverse all the sites and soil and water and wind and exposure and reflected light and plant hardiness and microclimates, all those factors, there's so many variables. There aren't many absolutes. So for a landscape management person, the more they can go to these seminars and hear from other industry people, from some of the experts, from the extension people, and the more they can learn about the soils and irrigation techniques and water movement and all those things, the better they can manage it. It's the worst thing to say, well, this plant looks this way. How do I just fix it, flip the switch and fix it? That usually doesn't happen. So I know that's maybe not exactly where you wanted to go, but I think that's important.
0: No, that's great counsel. And it's interesting. Sister Rupp and I were visiting a temple this past week, and we were looking at some issues there and had some experts that came in, and I learned some things, you know? So it's exactly what you say. You never know it all. It's just too big, too complex. But the more you do know, the better you're able to handle things that come your way. So that's great advice.
1: Let me just add one more thing too, you know? These are dynamic environments. They're always changing. New plants, new species, new weather conditions. And it is. That's things I learned in school and you did too. They're kind of now, oh yeah, well, maybe that's not so much the case anymore. But yeah, it's very, very dynamic. Stay engaged, stay involved, keep learning. That's one of the best things that you can do.
0: Very true. I'm imagining a situation where you're a landscape contractor and you're trying to install this landscape. And I would guess one of the big challenges is dealing with the quality of the plants as they come in. Now, you mentioned how important it is to stage them correctly so that there's no loss of quality once these plants get on site. How do you make sure that the original plants that you bring in are the quality that you want for the project that you're building?
1: Well, there's lots of pieces to that puzzle. I've seen that even evolve a little bit in the history of my involvement in this industry. 30 years ago, when we were kind of getting started, there were a few nurseries that were kind of new, and they were growing plants at a kind of a substandard, probably because they just didn't know yet. They were learning, and some plants that were pretty inferior quality. But the biggest thing they could have and should have done was to realize that, number one, there is a national standard for what a quality or a properly grown tree and shrub and evergreen should be. It's that ANSI code. It's the, we call it the ANLA. It used to be a standard for nursery stock. It's a nationally recognized standard. And it says that, for example, a rose. Rose are the one plant that we know about. We know what a number one rose is. The term number one rose does not just refer to what the marketer says is a good quality. Number one rose has to have at least three canes that are 5/8 inch into diameter, if I remember right, and that's the grade of it. If it has smaller canes, it's number two rose. And they have that for every shrub, a burning bush, a dwarf burning bush.

0: to be a Borkbun bush that is 3 feet tall has to have a certain number of main branches, and it has to be grown in a certain size container. The nurseries, most of the good nurseries now know those standards and grow to those standards, so you get that quality. So that's part of it. I think a lot of the nurseries today are growing to those standards, partly because states are now enforcing them, some ag inspectors and so on. The other thing is what we've done is I've been able to visit, and I do try to visit all the nurseries we buy from just to see how they do it. What's the quality of their operations, the kind of plants they're growing. And so we pretty much buy from nurseries we feel real comfortable with that have good quality. And I want to say that even locally, we have some great in-state growers, J&J and Native Plants. There's some good growers here. And so if you're buying from them, you're usually in pretty good shape. It doesn't hurt to inspect the plants and just demand quality. And if you have something that comes in that's not up to quality, then let them know and send it back. And so they know you want the quality. So I think that's a big part of it. Just get into the mode of getting from these good, reputable growers, looking for quality and just staying on that path.
1: So you don't go out and personally select every plant. You rely on the nurseryman to, once you've established a relationship with them, you kind of rely on them to give you product that will meet your standard. Is that correct?
0: Yeah. You know, you talk about, there's the big nurseries up in Oregon that I think most, that were, you know, Monrovia and Schmidt and Leo and a lot of well-known nurseries, Fisher. And so I think they've established good reputations for quality. I've visited probably 50, 60 nurseries up in the Oregon area that all have really good quality. And then the secret is, once you've felt comfortable that the stuff they're growing is quality, because the reason they're still in business is they're competing for quality, not just price. Then just when you get something in that's a sub quality, let them know so they know you're looking and you know what a proper quality plant is and what is a plant grown to standard.
1: Okay, well, that makes sense. So let's zoom in on one of the obviously a high ticket item cost wise and labor wise and everything else on landscapes, and that's new trees, especially when we're looking at large trees, large specimen trees that can be pretty expensive. Recently, I've seen situations in New Temple landscapes where the trees have failed to survive. From a contractor perspective, what do you see as the major challenges in getting big trees both planted and established in the landscape?
0: You know, to me, that's almost a topic for another full hour session or something, but just a key couple of things. That's because that is a challenge. I'm of the strong opinion, partly from what I've learned at the university and traveling around the country, that architects and even the church ought to be careful when you specify the larger trees. Once you go over 2, 2.5, 3-inch caliper, the problems just seem to escalate, that they don't establish as quick, they're harder to transport, they're harder to handle. And if you know how to handle them and so you don't break that root ball and those kind of things, there's just more complications on the bigger trees. I'm kind of just generally, very basic general comment that I can easily repent of. If we stick with about 2, 2.5-inch caliber stuff and smaller, it has a better chance of surviving. I've seen landscapes around the mall, was one of them way back when they planted it, where they put in 4-inch caliber trees and 2-inch caliber trees, and all Norway maples, and 3 years later, you can tell the difference between them. So, you know, the bigger trees are tough. Now, another thing that we're trying to work with our growers on, and some growers are pretty good on, if you're growing the bigger caliper trees, keep up with and keep doing root pruning. Go out there with the spade and root prune them. Sometimes I've seen trees being sold, and we've even done it, in a nursery that's dug a lot of the 2-inch stuff, and now there's 3, 4, and 5-inch stuff. It's been in there. They want to sell it, but it hasn't been root pruned. And so you're going to be a little bit of a problem too. So, but then along with that, the bigger the tree, and even with any kind of ball and burlap, be aware of when it's dug and how it's handled. And you make sure you're taking care of it. Maybe antidesiccants are going to be used on it and can be shipped properly. There's just a lot of factors. And if you take care of all those details, the chance of survivability is a lot higher. there's just so many elements of dealing with those bigger trees, particularly when they're bald and burlapped. You know, they're growing more and more big trees in containers, which the great big advantage there is you buy the tree with all the roots still intact. Now, you may have some problem with circling roots, a whole nother topic, and I think you probably addressed that probably in some other scenarios. But with the bald and burlap trees, just, yeah, work with good growers, find out if they are root pruning. They should never be digging them in the middle of summer. Sometimes they push that envelope. Use desiccants, but shipping them properly with refrigerated cooling or protecting them. And then on the other end of it, so here just a few years ago, not far from where we live, great big house is being built up here in our neighborhood, probably a $4 or $5 million home. And they brought in a whole semi load of big spruce. I mean, these are 18, 20, 22 foot spruce. That actually is 2 years ago in June. We had that really hot weather. And they took the tarp off and let those trees sit on the truck in that 100-degree temperature for 2 days without any water. And they planted them, and now they've about a third of those are dead. You know, they should have got some mist, some sprinkler on them right from the get-go. And it seems like a small thing, but, yeah, there's just so many things that come into play there that they've got to be dug right, they've got to be grown right. You know, with root pruning is a big thing. Shipped properly, held properly, getting right into the ground, have immediate irrigation for them, not saturation, but properly irrigated. And then you've got to have good drainage for those trees. Sometimes, and Larry, I know we've talked about this, around big construction sites, you get this incredible compaction. Maybe the compaction is even 2 and 3 feet down, but then you put nice, looser soil on top, but sometimes that's a problem. So a lot of things need to be looked at that are particularly a problem for the big caliper trees.
1: You mentioned the idea of moving the root ball and making sure that it doesn't break and whatnot. I can just imagine that the bigger the tree is, the greater the risk of damaging that root ball. As a contractor, how do you manage those big size trees and actually get them off the truck and into the ground where you want them at the right depth?
0: Wow. Well, you know, it starts with number one, we have some key people for working for us that really know, and even our managers. And we spend quite a bit of time training them and talking to them and how you've just got to be careful and have, particularly handling those big root balls. Having said that, there's still issues with them. So the other thing that's, I think, really vital is when you're dealing with those, you realize that sometimes in moving them, those root balls are going to become a little more loose. Do everything you can to keep them tight. But the way to help prevent damage is then have the hole dug, have water ready, have everything ready. You move that tree, get it in the hole, get it covered, get it watered. So even if that root ball became a little loose, it shouldn't be totally falling apart. Then it's in the soil. The worst thing is to break it and loosen it up and then let it sit out and be exposed for another 3 or 4 days. That's could be dangerous. And again, that's kind of one small channel, but boy, take care of them, keep them healed in, get them right in the ground, work with the growers on the front end to make sure they're doing everything they can to give them the best chance to. It's the scariest part of the contractor business is dealing with big trees, I think.
1: Yeah. I'm going to go back to a statement you made earlier. I'm not sure if I heard you right or not, so I'm going to bring it up just to make sure I've got this clarified. You mentioned with big trees and nurseries pushing the envelope and using, is it anti-desiccants that they apply to the tree? And how do they use that? And how does that fit into it?
0: Yeah, it's like wilt-proof. Anti-desiccants that they can spray. They'll quite often spray that shipping them just to help cut down on transpiration. Close the stomata, I think, is the idea. Whether or not there's been a lot of research to show that does happen, I think that's something that's being done. And particularly, sometimes growers, because of the need, and boy, has there ever been a need for trees in the last 2 or 3 years. Some species you just can't even find. They're in the field. It's, you know, late summer and the landscaper wants some dugs, they'll dig them. And quite often they will prune them a little bit, spraying with anti-desiccant to help cut back on the transpiration and see if that helps. That still makes me real nervous when you do a summer dig. But
1: One of the other things I marvel at when I think about landscape contractors and contractors in general, or is the amazing complexity of a job like a temple. When we go onto a construction site and I look around, I just think, how in the world do they keep everybody in the right sequence and not tripping over each other? And how do they know everything's done in the right sequence? What's the biggest challenge for a landscape contractor when installing one of these big jobs where they have to be interacting with all these other entities?
0: Communications. I think that particularly these big jobs, whether it is a temple, I mean, we're doing this a couple of big jobs up on campus. This new big operation out by where the Costco building is going in. And as the landscape contractor, one of the biggest challenges that landscape contractors have is they're the last ones supposedly on the job. And there's a plan for the job. The job's supposed to be done in 18 months or 2 years. And as you get into that period, you're pushed further and further behind, and the people are getting behind. And then all of a sudden, it's down to the last 5 weeks, and they want the landscaping done, but they don't even have other stuff done. Concrete's not all the way in, and other outside subcontractors are still working. So, yeah, communication is so vital to work with the general, to work with the other subs, say, okay, you want this done, but we just can't do this until this is done. And just not push on through and then have things messed up or driven over or affected. It's just communications, talking and having good relationships with the generals, the other subs, and so on.
1: Okay. So I'm going to give you a chance here to tell us, what's the most important lesson you think you've learned about landscaping over your career?
0: The most important lesson is that there are no end to new lessons. I think just probably a little bit about what I said is that, well, going back to the idea, there's few absolutes. You're always learning about something new and a new and better way to maybe do something, or something that you were told before, this is the way, but in this unique situation, maybe there is a little better way to look at it and do it. You know, I think one of the biggest things, as I reflect on it, is understanding the importance of knowing the soils you're dealing with. You know, I was in the retail end of it and the production end of it for quite a while, and you grow in quite often soilless media. We know we've got to have a good, well-drained, aerated soil and all that in the container, but what about the soils that exist in the landscape? And there are so many variations there. So the more that I've learned about soils, the more I can help our people understand about soils and soil compaction and different profiles, even the problem of soil profiles and that interrupting water movement. You know, that's a really, really big, important part of this. We have companies now that are reclaiming soils. And by that, I mean big excavators that are bringing a lot of rejected material. They're screening it. They're cleaning it up. If it's got clods, they're breaking it up and making it look real nice. But we're realizing that some of those, once they go on the landscape, are still like a real high percent clay. And the first time you water them, they become almost so impervious you can't dig through them. So the more you understand about the soils, and the more you understand that a good soil test is probably good to understand what you are getting, and looking for layering and compaction and those kind of things, that's really valuable.
1: Yeah, I can attest to that. That's a good point. Well, I'd like to ask you our last question now, and that is, in the church, we're taught that all things are spiritual and nothing is temporal. And given that, how would you suggest one can make landscape gardening more of a spiritual experience and less of a temporal one?
0: Get rid of the garden hoses, because I'm always tripping over them. They're kinking, and, you know, I can remember when I had the garden center particularly. I think back on the temple when the earth was cursed with thorns and thistles and briars and hoses, I thought. So I just hated hoses. But you know, I think the spiritual side of it is so easy to me. I think of what plants do, and this is going back to something that even affected me when I was an eighth or ninth grader and I got into gardening. how can I take this handful of seeds, put it in the soil, and 3 months later be eating this delicious fresh corn? And it's because of the miracle of what is this planet is about, the chlorophyll that creates everything else we have and the green plants, and how just really cool to me that is, that we have all this beauty, all these things to experience, enjoy, the shade, the food from these plants that, God created. And as smart as we are with all of our technology as mankind, I don't think we've figured out a way to just take carbon out of the air with some water and sunlight and turn it into all these things. And that's just such an incredible gift that we've been given from the Creator right from the get-go. Now, landscaping then becomes an expansion of taking all that really neat, beautiful stuff and making it look the best, work the best, give us the greatest satisfaction. But I really think it needs to be done too with this incredible spirit of gratitude that we have it and we can enjoy it and work with it and let other people enjoy it too.
1: Wow, I like that, especially the idea of gratitude. I can attest to that I'm very grateful for the opportunity to work with these beautiful landscapes and the buildings that they support. Well, Craig, we'd like to thank you very much for joining us on today's program and sharing your insights on landscape construction. Craig Aston is a partner in A&D Landscaping, a former president of the Utah Nursery and Landscape Association, and a retired lecturer in landscape horticulture from Utah State University in Logan, Utah. I'd like to thank him, and I would also like to thank Matthew Mangum and Mike Chadbourn for their technical assistance with the recording and editing. And I'd like to thank you for listening. I hope you've maybe picked up an idea or two from our discussion. And if you have thoughts for future interviews or topics we might address, please feel free to pass them along. Thanks, and have a great week. Thanks for joining us. We hope this conversation was entertaining and informative enough that the next time you need to sharpen your pruning shears or drive to the landfill, you will pop in your earbuds and give a listen while you work. Please let us know if you have ideas for other guests.

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1: We are so grateful to all of you who teach. We love you. We appreciate you more than we can say. We have great confidence in you. To teach effectively and to feel you are succeeding is demanding work indeed, but it is worth it. We can receive no greater call.
2: 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As a member of The Church of Jesus Christ of Latter-day Saints, you have the opportunity to teach the gospel. As a parent, son, daughter, sister, brother, or neighbor, you have the opportunity to teach.
3: Welcome to the Teaching No Greater Call program, a production of The Church of Jesus Christ of Latter-day Saints. I'm Brother Russell T. Osgathorpe, the Sunday School General President, and today we have with us Carl and Amy White from the Sunday School General Board. Today we're going to be talking about how we can use counseling together, this idea of councils, but informal councils in a sense, counseling together to help us all improve our ability to learn and teach the gospel. When I thought of this, I thought... When we did we call it the pre-pilot for the Come Follow Me curriculum, we had these councils. You remember those?
4: Absolutely.
3: Yeah.
4: They were exciting.
3: They were quite exciting. Yeah. And so sometimes when I went to those, I thought, oh, I wish we had more of this going on in the church to help teaching get better. I remember going to one where he was a teacher of 12-year-olds in Sunday school. And he said, frankly, I can't get these 12-year-olds to participate very much. I asked them questions about their life experience, and he said, frankly, they haven't had any life experience. They're only 12. And somebody said, well, they've had 12 years of life experience. And he said, but they won't talk. I can't get them to talk. And this sister in the group, who was sitting on the other side of the room, really, she said, let me give you a little hint. She said, if you talk about an experience in your life that just happened yesterday or last week, and you're 40 years old, it's hard for them to relate to that. But if you talk about an experience in your life that happened when you were 12, they'll be able to relate to it more, and you'll be able to show them what you're after more. They'll know more what you expect in the conversation, and they'll respond. And he said, wow, thank you. I will try that, because he hadn't tried that. And at that moment, I thought, boy, that's some of the best teaching improvement effort I have seen. Because it's not somebody standing up lecturing about why it's bad to lecture. This is sometimes what we have. We have these workshops on teaching where people kind of do all the wrong things, and they're telling people to do the right things when they're doing the wrong things. So this was the exact opposite of that. It was people helping each other, basically, as we've talked about before, for the welfare of his soul.
4: Yeah.
3: He was frustrated. He said, I've got 16 12-year-olds. Now, I mean, any of us picturing this 16 12-year-olds would say, he's got a challenge on his hands. And so, for the welfare of his soul, this sister helped him. I thought it was great.
4: Yeah, and just to talk for our listeners, perhaps, I mean, what happened there was that all of the teachers who were participating in this pre-pilot program came together for 45 minutes or an hour. The Sunday school president directed that discussion, but it was an open agenda. I mean, it would say, so how'd it go today? Or what are you worried about? And like the example you just gave. And what was interesting to me is how exciting those meetings were, because people all wanted to do a good job, and they were a little frustrated because we were just starting something brand new. Right. But how it wasn't the Sunday school president saying, oh, well, the solution to that is right here on page 17. It was people talking about it and saying, well, I tried this and I tried that. And I know in the stake that I was in, when we started those discussions at the beginning of the pre-pilot, there were a few people who were skeptical that this was going to work. But over the 6 weeks where it happened, as they came together and shared ideas, and the people who were skeptical were just as welcome to share their skepticism as the people who were excited. And no one had the answers. They were just talking one with another about how to do this. And wow, the movement you saw over that period of people coming up with solutions and trying, you know, they would raise a problem 1 week and someone would say, well, why don't you try this? And then the next week they'd come back and say, hey, I tried that and it was incredible. Or sometimes they'd come back and say, I tried that, it didn't work all that well. And someone else would say, well, why don't you try this? But it was really a marvelous collaborative learning experience.
3: It's really great.
5: I think that it all comes... our life in the gospel and our life on earth comes down to counseling with the Lord. And that when the more we can counsel with the Lord, the more we'll have the Spirit with us to be able to help be in a class or be in a counseling situation. I think with our kids, they're all grown now. And I had an experience about 5 days ago where I was counseling with one of my kids on how to they could go forward with the, helping one of their friends. And we were counseling, and I had more answers than she did. And about 3 days ago, she was counseling me. And actually, it was, she knew me well enough. She loved me. It was safe. And she was saying, Mom, this is what you ought to do. And it wasn't, you know, in both of our conversations, there was not a definite leader. It was asking for, where do I go with this? And everybody searching for the Spirit to guide in what was being said. So I think that we begin with that, with counseling with the Lord, especially if we're a teacher or a member of the church that's coming to a class that wants to learn something. We begin our counsel with counseling with the Lord. So what does that mean, that we counsel with the Lord? How do we get to the point where we're not just saying a prayer that's not coming in as counsel, that we expect the Lord to be counseling us? As Alma says, counsel with the Lord in all thy doings. How do we counsel with the Lord in all our doings? And then it will go to the rest of our life.
4: See, there's a very powerful lesson there, I think, that I haven't thought about much. But we often think of our Father in heaven as having all the answers, and he certainly does. But when Alma says, counsel with the Lord in all thy doings, I think he really is saying that this is a two-way interaction. Heavenly Father knows the answer, for sure, but he wants us to give our opinion, to make our suggestions, to try out our ideas, because there's power in doing that. It's very different from just saying, okay, this is what I should do. Heavenly Father said to do X, Y, and Z, and so I'm going to do it. Now, I'm not suggesting we shouldn't be faithful in doing things that he asks us to do, but when he says, counsel with the Lord in all thy doings, I think he is telling us to be interactive in this, to give our ideas, to suggest what we think will work, to look at what he says will work, and then try out things, because we learn and grow in different ways when we do that than if we just follow, you know, get the checklist and say, I have to do A, B, C, and D.
3: It's like the brother of Jared.
4: Yeah.
3: I mean, the brother of Jared.
4: What a great example.
3: The brother of Jared has a problem. He says, we don't have light.
4: Yeah.
3: Heavenly Father. And he said, well, bring me back a proposal.
4: Yeah, yeah.
3: Go search it out and figure out what to do, and then I'll help you. I was thinking about how counseling, like if you go to a professional counselor for help, it's because you got a problem of some sort. When kids go to parents, it's usually because they have a problem they can't figure out how to solve. Or when we talk with our own kids about something, as you say, sometimes our children give us answers we can't ever come up with ourselves. I always tell people I learn more from my own kids than they ever could possibly have learned from me, because I watch them, I see them, live their lives, and I think they're teaching me at this point in their lives. But It's when we counsel with the Lord, we go to the Lord with a need, a problem, a challenge. And teachers are like this. Teachers who, if you've got a teacher of Sunbeams in primary who's having difficulty with those little children, or a teacher with 14-year-olds or 15-year-olds or adults, and they all have different challenges and they need help. And you just, I keep imagining more and more of these, because counseling is just a good conversation in a sense, like what we're having right now.
4: Absolutely.
3: And we learn from each other like we are right now. And in James it says, and they showed out of good conversation. I think that's all we really need in life, is to keep having good conversations. This is counseling together. When we have this good conversation with each other, then we can feel free to say, hey, I don't know what to do about this. I don't know what to do about that. What is your opinion about this? And kind of seek solutions together.
4: And see, when you say have a good conversation, I think the attributes of a good conversation are always that there's respect for the opinion of both people.
3: Right.
4: There's love. There's safety.
3: Right.
4: And it's not... The best conversations happen when no one in the group, whether it's two people or 10 people, has the answer that mm-hmm. they're trying to implement. I mean, that's the way to kill any good discussion or good right. conversation, is to say, right. well, my answer's right, and I have to defend that. I mean, there's been a lot of discussion over the last 5 years in the popular press about what we sometimes called crowdsourcing, or the wisdom of crowds, you know, of finding ways to broaden the pool of knowledge and to give everybody an opportunity to have input into that. And when that happens, and when the real goal is to find the best solution rather than to advance your solution, it's a very different kind of atmosphere that takes place.
3: So sometimes we get counseling together online, in blogs, interactive video, whatever we might do. We can expand, in a sense, those with whom we can counsel
4: mm-hmm.
3: because we've got access to more people and more help, in a sense.
5: I think it's an interesting phenomenon that if you get together with friends, or you have a good class, or you... there is some way that you have actually a really building conversation where the Spirit is, that it feeds you. And when you don't have those for a long time, you have this loneliness. You have an emptiness because you're not real with anybody, and people therefore aren't real with you. I mean, it takes a certain amount of risk to be real. But it's when we get fed the most and we get the least lonely. And I have always felt that it's because you feel loved from the Lord when you're talking through your heart.
3: This is, you know, President Hinckley used to say we need the three things, the friend, the responsibility, and, as it says in Moroni, nourishing by the good word of God.
4: Yeah.
3: So sometimes we think of the nourishing by the good word of God as scriptures, reading the scriptures. Sometimes we think of it as... the nourishing we get in a class when we go to gospel doctrine or a priesthood meeting or relief society. But maybe some of our most important moments, I really believe this, are not in classes and not in meetings. They're in personal one-on-one conversations.
4: Yeah.
3: I had a conversation just yesterday with someone I hadn't seen for a long time. He was a friend of one of our missionaries when I was a mission president. And he said, you probably don't remember me, but I said, no, I do remember you. And we didn't have a lot of interaction. I knew, of course, my return missionary really well, but I had had some interaction with him. And so I said, well, come on in and let's talk for a minute. We had a magnificent conversation, really, I mean, that went all different kinds of directions. I mean, he was teaching in the new youth curriculum, but then he went back to a time, and this was, I think, about 7 years ago, when he said, I'd had a problem, and what you said really helped me. It was not in a meeting, certainly. I was not his ecclesiastical leader. I was just actually a friend of a friend. So I think these kind of conversations that we have just with each other, this is nourishing by the good word of God. when the conversation's the way it ought to be.
4: And the way Moroni says it is, you were speaking one with another about the welfare of your souls.
3: Yeah.
4: And I think what the challenge is for teachers, you know, as I thought about when have I had a great experience speaking one with another about the welfare of our souls, it is most often in small groups outside of church classes. That's unfortunate. And so what we need to be doing is, all of us who teach classes need to be thinking more about how can we replicate that experience that we all have had with our wife or our friends in a classroom situation.
3: So this is what I was just thinking, though. Maybe, I mean, I came into this conversation thinking something else, but now I'm thinking the reason people don't like to share really personal things in front of 50 people is because there are 50 people.
4: Right.
3: And they don't know them all that well. The reason they are more likely to do that with a trusted friend is because they're trusted and they're a friend and they know each other.
4: Right.
3: So maybe one of the purposes, I hadn't thought about this, but maybe one of the purposes of getting together in classes and meetings is helping us be able to have those kinds of conversations outside the class with our children, with our friends, with whomever. And it needs to happen in class.
4: Yeah, right.
3: But maybe we need to focus
4: more. It's preparation.
3: It's preparation.
4: Yeah.
3: You know, it's like I can't have that kind of deep conversation with my child during the class. I mean, my child's not in the class.
4: Right.
3: But I could really get some things in the class that would help me be a better father, a better friend to somebody so that they could open up and we could help them solve their problems.
5: You know, I think President Hinckley said everyone needs a friend.
3: Yeah.
5: So in the gospel, he said every new member needs a friend. And I thought really often that when I've heard that, you don't have to be a new member to need a friend. we have some pretty lonely people or uncomfortable people sitting on the benches in our chapels that need a friend. And so there is I think the Spirit teaches you how to be a friend, and you have to trust in the Lord in order to risk being a friend. And so it still comes back to your relationship with Heavenly Father, and your friends help that relationship prosper, and Heavenly Father helps you prosper with your friends and helps you make more friends and more love. The way that Carl said before, that it's all intertwined, how the Lord wants us to learn is dependent on each other. I mean, he sent us to be angels to each other in so many ways. That I just had an experience last Sunday. It was a huge experience for me where somebody just walked back into my life. And it was really disturbing for me. And I didn't really know what to do with it. So the phrase came to me, counsel with the Lord. Mm-hmm. And I mean, I had friends all around me. My whole family was around me. But this one was more of a crisis than a friend could do, because no one could understand quite what it was. And so I did. I counseled with the Lord in a way that you pray when you need it more than when you pray, because you're just going to say your prayers. And I immediately got a peace. Just immediately got a peace. And I thought, well, that's fast. I still don't know what to do with any of the feelings. But about 2 minutes later, this song just came, this hymn came into my mind. And the hymn was, The Lord is My Light. And I couldn't remember the words, but I started singing the hymn, and I looked it up. And the first verse says, The Lord is my light, then why should I fear by day and by night? His presence is near. And it goes on and gets better. Each verse gets better for what I needed. And I thought it was an interesting way for the Lord to talk to me, because it was just like a dictation. It was just, no, it's like a conversation. It was like a counseling session. And I've had that happen when the Lord speaks to friends or when you're the conduit speaking to another friend. And I think when we all get, you know, I think it's earth life, so we all can't stay that close to the Lord probably, but I certainly don't. I go up and down, but I was sure grateful that he was there for me. I think when we know that God is there for us, we can be there for other people, and that will go into our families or into our church assignments or into our friendships anywhere.
3: So did that, the lyrics of the song, of the hymn, just kind of come to your mind?
5: No, I looked it up.
3: But you looked it up because you knew the hymn.
5: I looked it up because that came so strongly into my mind. The Lord is my
3: light.
5: It just like just came, and I.
3: And you knew there was a hymn.
5: Yeah.
3: Right. I read this scripture earlier. This is also in Moroni 6, but and their meetings were conducted by the church after the manner of the workings of the Spirit, and by the power of the Holy Ghost. And for as the power of the Holy Ghost led them whether to preach, or to exhort, or to pray, or to supplicate, or to sing, even so it was done. And I thought, sometimes people wonder, why do we sing these hymns? But I don't know if that hymn would have, that title would have come to your mind if you hadn't sung that hymn.
5: Oh, it was the title and the tune.
3: And the
5: whole thing.
3: You started hearing the tune?
5: Yeah, it was definitely that.
3: Yeah. I mean, President Packer's talked about the power of this to control our thoughts and everything, but it's... I had never noticed this in this particular verse before. We sing for a reason, because these words get inside us. They direct us.
4: You know, and something that both of you just talked about was having this intimate conversation, either with a friend or with your Father in heaven. And there are things about that sort of a one-on-one intimate conversation that can't be replicated in a class setting. But I think the principles that are there, we need to do a better job of replicating in a class setting as well. And what the principles are, I mean, you felt safe with your Father in heaven because he's helped you before and you know that he loves you. And your acquaintance that came and visited with you felt safe sharing those things.
3: Right.
4: And we'll never replicate that sort of intimate situation in a class with 50 people. But I think we can do a much better job of helping people feel safer than they now feel and beginning to share some of those things. And then what happens, in my experience, if you've begun to replicate that in a class of 50 people, Heavenly Father will provide opportunities for two people who were in that class to have that kind of intimate experience outside of class.
3: It'd be interesting to think about what causes people not to feel safe, you know. And I think with adults, I think this is maybe a little different with younger learners, but with adults sometimes I think it's a contest of knowledge. And so...
4: It's looking good.
3: I saw one teacher come into a gospel doctrine class one time, and the teacher had a stack of books almost so large, the teacher couldn't carry it. I mean... And put those on the desk and said, I've been reading so much this past week about this. And I thought, wow, you know, this is a lot. And so I think that teacher was worried about knowing as much as some of the people in the class.
4: Yeah.
5: Well, that just gets taken care of if you don't have to know all the answers.
3: You don't have to know all the answers.
5: So if you are a teacher that allows for discussion in your classroom, then all those people that know all the answers can know all the answers.
3: There's always somebody there. I mean, it's like no matter how much anyone knows, there's always somebody who knows more about a certain area of the gospel. So we can just admit that and say, hey, it doesn't matter.
5: It's glorious.
3: It's glorious. It's glorious, because this is the kind of the richness of the whole experience, that you have things that I don't have and you have things that I don't have.
4: The pool of knowledge is so much larger than any individual's knowledge.
3: Yeah.
4: That, wow, what a resource for us to grow with and to learn from.
3: I want to talk for just one more minute about the whole thing of unity. Teaching No Greater Call says we need to have unity in the class. If you look at a gospel doctrine class that goes south, it's when people start kind of there starts to be contention.
4: Yeah.
3: Well, this is not actually what that doctrine is.
4: Yeah.
3: This is what that doctrine is. So unity doesn't exist. And you say, when there is unity, and unity in a family, when there's a family council, or unity in a class, this is the only time, really, if you're not one, you're not mine, it's the only time when revelation can come. So if we want revelation, we've got to have unity. And so you say, well, people can, you know, put forth differing points of view, but you can still come to unity. And if you don't, then we're not doing what you're really saying,
4: right,
3: Carl. Yeah.
4: You know, I was reading about that also. Paul talks about it when he talks in Ephesians about being built upon the foundations of apostles and prophets. But then he goes on and says, till we all come together in a unity of the faith. And then he goes on and gives that great analogy of saying, the hand cannot say to the eye, I have no need of thee, and
3: right,
4: and talks about how every member of the body has a different role to play, but they're all absolutely critical in bringing that whole body to its capacity to function. And so it is with members of that class. They all have a different role, and they all have different opinions and ideas, but if a skillful teacher can help to facilitate that in a way that they can express their ideas, then even though they come from different points of view, they bring together that unity of the faith,
3: right,
4: that, you know, is centered around talking about the welfare of their souls.
3: Which perhaps, you know, edification can't happen if we don't have that unity of the faith. If that doesn't come, then people are not edified. They're left feeling a little empty and maybe frustrated or something.
4: And I think Paul's point there is that unity doesn't mean sameness.
3: Right.
4: You know, I
3: right,
4: mean, unity can be very diverse, and in fact should be, people with very diverse experiences, knowledge, skills, but it comes together and it intermeshes to create this unity of the faith, which is so powerful.
3: I've thought, you know, that we can have unity that you kind of submit to. You know, you say, okay, I agree with that. You say, well, how strongly do you agree with that?
4: Yeah,
3: you
4: yeah,
3: say, well, I agree with it. Well, how much do you agree with it? I mean, it's like real unity, what we want is unity with excitement behind it, commitment behind it, like total
4: right,
3: investiture behind it,
4: yeah,
3: not unity that says, I can go along with that.
4: Grudging acceptance.
3: Grudging, a little... Yeah, Moroni has some things to say about that. This is counted as evil.
4: Yeah.
3: So it's like what we're after, really, when we teach and when we help people learn how to teach, saying find ways to get that kind of excited unity coming. And that only happens once in a while, I think.
4: Yeah.
5: Well, the Lord says, if you are not one, you're not mine.
3: Yeah.
5: In the Doctrine and Covenants, he says, whatsoever you ask in faith, being united in prayer, you shall receive. I mean, he is really, really wants us to be one. There's no question about right, what his opinion is on this. And you can feel it in your heart when you're not. You can feel it with your spouse. You can feel it with your family. You can feel a little discord in your conversations with anyone, or even with God. In your conversations with God, you can feel when you're not on his, you know, one with him also. So I think our goal is to be sensitive enough in the classes to feel if there isn't unity and to figure out where it's coming from.
3: Willing to give up some way of thinking or being in order to be unified. And I keep thinking we've got to, in ourselves, look inside ourselves and say, am I open enough to the Spirit and to other people's opinions, you know, that I can maybe start to think about something in a different way than I've thought about it before? Because if we don't do that, then we really haven't learned much. I mean, if we just go in and come out with the same way that we've always felt, then maybe there was no real point in going in the first place. I mean, it's like, if we really learn something, then we've got to maybe change the way that we see something and we feel about something.
4: And see, that's as important for the teacher to feel that way as for the class members.
3: Totally,
4: That for a great experience to happen in learning, the teacher needs to be open to saying, well, there may be another way of thinking about this.
3: And maybe a very different way.
4: Yeah.
5: You know, when we just had a lesson on tithing, and what went through my mind was the reason I love to pay tithing is because it reminds me that it's not mine. All this that I have is not mine anyway, so I'm not really sacrificing 10%. I'm getting 90%, and I probably should sacrifice 50 at least, you know, or maybe all.
3: Yeah.
5: So when we talk about being one, it's the same feeling, like that all the things that I know, you know, I didn't really deserve to know. I didn't really earn my faith, or I didn't earn the Lord's love, but it is a gift to me. And so I can't be selfish with that gift. I need to give that back. I need to be as nice to other people as the Lord is with me, and as non-judgmental and as kind and forgiving and happy and trying to be understanding, so that you don't hold on to your money with both fists, and you don't hold on to your opinions or your insights or with both fists and not let them go either, because all knowledge comes from the Lord. All light comes from the Lord.
3: I was in a meeting recently, and we were counseling together about a project for the church. And I looked out at the group, and I said, let me just tell you one thing. If we don't come together on this, if we're not completely and 100% behind what we're doing, then it won't go forward. Because nothing goes forward in this church until there is complete, total unity. So I asked these people, if we don't come to full unity, then we're not going to have this go forward, because nothing really goes forward in this church unless there's complete and total unity. And they all nodded their heads, and I thought, I hope you know what this really means. I mean, and yeah. I wasn't saying I want my way with
4: right.
3: this. I was saying we've got to come to understanding each other. If someone, you know, offers a concern and says, I don't know if this can work if this happens, and then sometimes you say, oh, so maybe you don't understand the this yet. And so let's talk about this and your perception of that. And then that person said, oh, that's what you mean by it. So I can feel okay about this. And so it's kind of like you have to have this conversation until unity doesn't come just instantly. It comes by understanding one another and drawing upon the Spirit of the Lord to help you. So it's and kind of the Spirit of the Lord always opens us to truth. So if we're all seeking truth in a class or in a meeting to help people learn how to improve their teaching, whatever it is, then we will eventually get that unity.
4: And I think unity only comes when people are engaged. You can't
3: yeah.
4: be passive
3: you can't.
4: Unified.
3: You can't.
4: Know? And that's what's so powerful about what Elder Bednar's talked about a number of times, where he talks about acting instead of being acted upon. If a class is going to be successful, or if a council is going to be successful, or if a family is going to be successful, all the members need to be engaged and acting. They can't just be having something done to them.
3: You can't opt out.
4: Right.
3: You know?
4: Right. Yeah. Unity presumes active participation, not
3: right.
4: a passive acquiescence.
3: And every time I think that somebody opens themselves to seeing it this other way, they come away and say, wow,
4: yeah.
3: I'm a little bit different than I was because I came away from this thinking something different than
4: yeah.
3: I came in. I just don't know too much else that's more important than talking about how we counsel together as families and friends in classes. Teaching.
4: Yeah. This is speaking one with another about the welfare of our souls, isn't it?
3: It is speaking one with another, and our souls
4: yeah.
3: need it.
4: Yeah, absolutely.
3: Thank you for listening to Teaching No Greater Call, brought to you by The Church of Jesus Christ of Latter-day Saints.
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8: Chapter 15, No Greater Reward. Throughout 1921, Heber J. Grant received letters from David O. McKay and Hugh Cannon about their world travels. After meeting with saints in Samoa in May, the two men visited Fiji, returned to New Zealand, and visited Australia. They then made stops in Southeast Asia and continued on to India, Egypt, Palestine, Syria, and Turkey. While in the war-torn city of Ayin Tab, Turkey, they met some 30 Armenian Latter-day Saints preparing to flee their homes. In the last decade, countless Armenians, including the local branch presidency and other Latter-day Saints, had been killed in communities like Ayin Tab. Saints in Utah had fasted for them, and the first presidency had sent money for their relief. But the violence had since escalated, making it increasingly dangerous for the Armenian saints to remain in the country. With great difficulty and much prayer, Mission President Joseph Booth and local leader Moses Hindoyan secured passports for 53 people. The saints then set out for Aleppo, Syria, more than 70 miles to the south, where another branch of the church met. Their journey took 4 days, but the refugees pushed on through constant rain and arrived safely at their destination. In his final report to the First Presidency, submitted after his return to the United States, Elder McKay praised the saints around the world. He was enthusiastic about church schools and recommended supplying them with better teachers, textbooks, and equipment. Expressing concern about the challenges facing mission presidents, he proposed giving only the strongest leaders that assignment. He also recommended that general authorities travel more frequently to support the saints abroad. The prophet agreed with Elder McKay's conclusions. In the past, church members had found strength by gathering to Utah. But the days of leaders urging the saints to move to Zion had passed. Since the end of the World War, in fact, many saints had left Utah's small towns, seeking better employment in larger cities across the United States. More and more church members everywhere looked to local branches and missions for the support earlier saints had found in wards and stakes in the American West. During a trip to Southern California in early 1922, Heber was impressed by the size of church branches in and around Los Angeles. "The California mission is growing by leaps and bounds," he proclaimed at the April 1922 General Conference. Soon the saints in the area would be ready to form a stake. Yet Heber knew church members needed more than a strong congregation to remain true to the faith. Times were changing, and like others of his generation, he worried about society becoming more secular and permissive. Wary of dangerous influences, he encouraged young saints to participate in the church's mutual improvement program. The MIA

then these associations will have justified themselves, and we will have the blessings of Almighty God upon our labors. Not all aspects of modern life troubled Heber. On the evening of May 6, 1922, he and his wife Augusta participated in the first evening program of KZN, a church-owned radio station in Salt Lake City. Radio was new technology, and the station house was little more than a rickety shack made from tin and wood. But with a flash of electricity, its operators instantly broadcast messages 1,000 miles in every direction. Holding the large radio transmitter to his mouth, Heber read a passage from the Doctrine and Covenants about the resurrected Savior. He then bore a simple testimony of Joseph Smith. It was the first time a prophet had proclaimed the restored gospel across the airwaves. Later that month, in a meeting about the future of the Relief Society magazine, Sousa Gates could feel that more changes were coming. She had edited the magazine since it replaced the Woman's Exponent in 1914. From the beginning, she wanted it to be a beacon light of hope, beauty, and charity. Yet she knew the fate of the magazine was ultimately out of her hands. As the months passed, Relief Society General President Clarissa Williams and her secretary Amy Brown Lyman were taking a greater role in the magazine's production, inserting articles about social work and the Relief Society's collaboration with charitable organizations outside the church. Sousa did not doubt Amy's sincerity in championing social service. Rather, she feared that Amy was allowing the church to become too entangled with the world. Sousa prayed hard to view the situation differently, but her disapproval of the new approach to Relief Society work kept her from seeing the good Amy accomplished. The Red Cross and other charities now referred all cases concerning Latter-day Saints to the Relief Society. Many cases involved needy saints who had lost contact with the church after leaving their rural wards to find work in the city. To care for these saints, the Relief Society often worked hand in hand with public and private medical, educational, and employment agencies. Clarissa had also recently consulted with Amy and the General Board on an effort to reduce the number of Latter-day Saint women and infants who died during labor and delivery. The Relief Society had long focused on women's health, and childbirth was a vital concern during this time. The mortality rate for mothers and babies in the United States was high, leading Congress to provide funds to organizations that supported expectant mothers. Even before these funds became available, the Relief Society General Board worked with the First Presidency to establish a maternity home in Salt Lake City and provide medical supplies for expectant mothers in more remote areas. To fund the program, the Relief Society used money it had received from selling grain to the U.S. government during the war. Unable to reconcile herself to the Relief Society's new methods and administrative changes, Sousa resigned from the General Board and the Relief Society magazine. "I am leaving my work with a love for my co-laborers," she told the board, "and trust they will extend the same love to me." Never one to be idle, Sousa turned to other pursuits. Earlier that year, she had criticized Edward Anderson, editor of the Improvement Era, for writing church history that hardly mentioned women. In response, Edward recommended that she compose a history of Latter-day Saint women. Sousa had already written a history of the Young Ladies MIA, so the project appealed to her. The First Presidency liked the recommendation as well, and Sousa soon began writing. Apostle and church historian Joseph Fielding Smith, son of President Joseph F. Smith, invited Sousa to work on her history at a table in the historian's office. A short time later, he brought her across the hall to Elder B.H. Roberts' office. It had a desk, a typewriter, a washstand, 2 chairs, and shelves full of books and papers. Since Elder Roberts was in New York serving as president of the Eastern States Mission, Elder Smith said, she could use the office, and B.H. would never need to know. "I thank thee, Father," Sousa exclaimed in her journal. "Help me comply with my instructions." On November 17, 1922, Armenia

0: She completed her 10th year as president of the Alberta Stake YLMIA in Canada. Her administration had been full of challenges as she traveled by horse and buggy through all kinds of weather to visit young women and their leaders. Winters were extremely cold in Alberta, requiring great stamina and courage for those who ventured outdoors. Nevertheless, she would don her warmest clothing, all but smother herself in quilts and wool robes, and head out into the snow and ice. It was hazardous work, but she loved it. Originally from Utah, Armenia was 19 when she married William Lee, a widower with 5 young children. They had moved to Canada after William found work at a store in Cardston. The move was difficult on Armenia, but she and William started a new life in the small town. They had 5 more children together, started a mortuary business, and moved into a 4-room home. Then, in 1911, a few months shy of their 10th wedding anniversary, William suffered a stroke and died. Armenia was not yet 30 years old when she became a widow with 10 children in her care. William's death was sudden and shocking, but Armenia felt the Lord's Spirit comfort her, helping her to say, "Thy will be done." The experience was sacred and undeniable. "I know there is a future life, without a doubt," she testified, "and that family ties stretch into eternity." Armenia was called to lead the Stake YLMIA less than 2 years after William's death. At the time, the YLMIA, which was open to young women age 14 and over, was undergoing many changes. A few months before Armenia's call, a stake in Salt Lake City had organized the first of many summer camps for young women in the church. Like the Young Men's MIA, the YLMIA had begun seeing recreation as a way to develop character. At first, young women leaders considered joining an outside organization for girls, just as the YMMIA had adopted the Boy Scout program. But Martha Tingey, YLMIA general president, and her board decided to develop their own program instead. Martha's counselor, Ruth May Fox, had suggested the name for the program, Beehive Girls. The beehive had long been an important symbol of hard work and cooperation for the saints in Utah. But it wasn't until board member Ellen Wallace read a book called Life of the Bee, which detailed how bees worked together to build hives, that the leaders saw how the symbol applied to their organization. Soon, young women across the church were organized into swarms under the leadership of a beekeeper. To advance through the program from builder in the hive to gatherer of honey to keeper of the bees, young women earned achievements in religion, home, health, domestic arts, outdoor recreation, business, and public service. Armenia and her counselors had begun promoting the Beehive Girls program in the summer of 1915, and soon the wards in Cardston were forming swarms of 8 to 12 girls. 1 year later, Armenia spoke to the Beehive Girls and young men in the stake about the importance of temple work. The temple in Cardston was under construction, and each of them would have a chance to do temple work when it was completed. Such work was a privilege, she told them. Now, 6 years later, the temple was nearly ready to dedicate. Set atop a hill at the center of town, the white granite structure had a pyramid-shaped roof and rows of square columns around it. Like the temple in Hawaii, it had no spires stretching to the sky. Instead, it sat squarely and majestically on its foundation, as solid and immovable as a mountain. Elder John Widso gripped his satchel as he stepped off a train at Waterloo Station in London. It was about noon on July 11, 1923, and the station was crowded and unbearably hot. He had come to Europe with fellow apostle Reed Smoot. Since the war, Scandinavian nations had been slow to let missionaries return, so President Grant asked Reed to use his position as a United States senator to petition the governments of Denmark, Sweden, and Norway on behalf of the church. Because John was Norwegian and knew several European languages, he was called to join Reed on the mission. As John marched down the railroad platform, he heard a familiar voice cry out, "Here he is!" Then he felt his breath escape him as his 20-year-old son, Marcel, wrapped him in a solid embrace. Marcel, who had been serving in the British mission for the past year, rode with his father and Senator Smoot to the hotel. Marcel had been a good student and athlete as a young man, and John believed the mission had only improved him. "He is thoroughly in love with his work," John later wrote to his wife, Leah. "All in all, I found him good company, a healthy, thoughtful, intelligent, affectionate, ambitious boy who intends to make the most of his life." After spending a few days in England, John and Reed traveled to Scandinavia with David O. McKay, who had been called as president of the European mission about a year after returning from his world tour. As usual, misinformation about the church lay at the heart of government restrictions against it. In Denmark, their first stop, Reed sat for an interview about the church with a major newspaper. Their meetings in other nations, which included audiences with the Lutheran Archbishop in Sweden and the King of Norway, were also productive. John credited Reed's reputation for their success. 20 years after his controversial election, the senator had become an influential lawmaker who enjoyed a close friendship with the President of the United States. At the end of their assignment, John reported to the First Presidency that he and Reed had garnered good press for the church and convinced many European leaders that their policies against missionary work were outdated. But the experience had left him pensive. After one tiring meeting, John came upon a bronze statue of Jans Jakob Berzelius, a renowned Swedish chemist whom he admired. Sitting down near the statue, John wondered what might have happened if he too had devoted himself entirely to science instead of returning to Utah to help educate the saints and serve in the church. "How I would have reveled in the life of a Berzelius," he wrote Leah later that evening. "For I know that with God's help, I would have succeeded greatly." Instead, John had given up his profession and abandoned much of his scientific research to serve as an apostle of Jesus Christ. Yet he did not regret his new path, despite the sadness he felt in burying old dreams. "I cannot talk here of these things that fly through my soul," he told Leah. "Only the promise of life hereafter could justify some things." On August 25, 1923, not long after the two apostles returned from their mission to Scandinavia, a special train carrying Heber J. Grant, 9 apostles, and hundreds of saints from Salt Lake City and other parts of the church arrived in Canada for the dedication of the Cardston, Alberta Temple. The visitors quickly overwhelmed the town, which scarcely had room for everyone. Yet the Canadian saints gladly went out of their way to accommodate their guests. Amid the excitement of the day, Armenia Lee had an interview with Apostle George F. Richards and her longtime stake president, Edward J. Wood, who had been called as the president of the new temple. Armenia and Edward had been friends for many years. After her husband's death, she had often gone to him for counsel and advice. They had worked together as stake leaders, and Edward had become like a brother to her. Once the meeting began, Elder Richards asked Armenia if she would be willing to serve as matron of the new temple. If Armenia accepted the position, she would be required to select and supervise female temple workers, counsel women receiving their ordinances for the first time, and attend to myriad other duties. Armenia was at once dazed and honored by the call. "I will accept the position in all humility and do my best," she said. The following day, Anthony Ivins of the First Presidency set Armenia apart inside the temple. Then, at 10 o'clock in the morning, she attended the first session of the dedication. Kneeling at an altar in the celestial room, President Grant offered the dedicatory prayer, asking God to sanctify the temple and bless those whose lives it would touch. He also called down a special blessing on the young people of the church, who were so dear to Armenia's heart. Keep the youth of thy people, O Father, in the straight and narrow path that leads to thee, he prayed. Give unto them a testimony of the divinity of this work as thou hast given it unto us, and preserve them in purity and in the truth. The temple opened for ordinance work a short time later. In recent years, President Grant had looked for ways to increase temple participation. In 1922, he had asked a committee of apostles to study how to shorten endowment sessions, which could last up to 4.5 hours. Temples now held multiple daily sessions and began offering evening sessions to accommodate saints who could not attend during the day. Church leaders also ended a practice of having saints come to the temple to receive a healing baptism or blessing, reasoning that it could interfere with regular ordinance work. One unexpected change was a modification of the temple garment. The existing garment pattern, which stretched to the ankles and wrists and had string ties and a collar, was ill-suited for the types of clothing worn in the 1920s. Recognizing that the symbolism of the garment was more important than the style, the first presidency instructed that a shortened and simplified garment be made available. Since Armenia's duties as matron occupied much of her time, she was released as stake YLMIA president. Her time with the young women was a cherished part of her life, and she missed working with them. Yet she found new joy in greeting the young women she had known from the MIA as they came to the temple to receive their endowments and be sealed for time and eternity to their husbands. At the invitation of the editors of the Young Woman's Journal, Armenia published her feelings on being released after years of service in the YLMIA. "How I love the youth of Zion," she wrote. "I ask for no greater reward than that which has come to me in seeing our girls grow and develop into womanhood, true to their heritage."
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3: We believe in God, the Eternal Father.
4: We believe in the Bible Son, Jesus to be the Word of God.
5: We believe in being honest, true, chaste, benevolent, virtuous.
3: We believe that through the atonement of Christ, all mankind.
4: We also believe the Book of Mormon to be the Word of God.
5: We may say that we follow the admonition of Paul. We believe all things. We hope all things. We have endured many things.
6: Welcome to Why I Believe. My name is Rick Starr. Our guest today here in Mesa, Arizona is Jeff Rawls, who is a comedian and owner of a comedy club here in the Valley of the Sun called Jesters. And he is a comedian, also a performer, who has over 4,000 improvised shows under his belt. So he is a comedian on this stage as well as a business owner. Jeff Rawls also happens to be an assistant director for the Easter pageant for the church for 10 years and still ongoing. So, Jeff, thanks so much for being here with us on Why I Believe.
7: Thank you so much for having me. I appreciate it. Looking forward to this.
6: Oh, it's great to have you. You know, I almost want to say, let's start off with a joke. Improv. Take it from here and go.
7: Right. So you're a dentist, so let's start out with a tooth extraction. So let's do that.
6: Perfect. Well, Jeff, tell us a little bit about yourself. Are you a native Arizonan?
7: Oddly enough, I am. There's not too many Native Arizonans here.
6: There's a lot of Native Americans in Arizona.
7: I get my mouth working. Native Arizona. However, I've moved all over the place. I've lived in Utah, Colorado, California, Washington State, Hawaii, Washington, D.C., in Arizona. I've lived all over the place, so kind of a nomad, but this is where I call home.
6: That's great. And you're married, kids?
7: Yes, right. Yes, for both. Married 10 years, over 10 years, and just had our number 4.
6: You know, I've got to ask, what are things like at the dinner table with a comedian?
7: You mean my oldest son?
6: I mean the oldest child, meaning you, probably.
7: Being me. Oh, now you sound like my wife. Yeah, you know, it's it is a lot of fun around the house. And that is one of the things, you know, just of raising the kids and being in a relationship of just, you know, life needs to be fun. Yeah. Why make it difficult? Why bog it down with stuff when you can laugh at things? And and my kids, they're amazing. Amazing kids who love to laugh, who love to play, and you know, it's nice to see, you know, the balance of play and serious in their lives as well as mine. So
6: well that's great. Jeff, how did you get into comedy? Is that something you always wanted to get into, or did you fall into it?
7: I stepped in it. You know, my mother always tells a story about how I don't know, I think I was five or something like that, and she had just dropped off some neighbor kids who she had to watch all day long. And as soon as she had, you know, drops them off, she's walking back to her car, and all of us kids, her own kids, are, you know, screaming out the windows and hi, mom. And and she gets in the car, and she's kind of trying to collect herself after, you know, getting close to a nervous breakdown with all the kids.
6: Yeah.
7: She takes a deep breath and she goes, you know, I guess I don't mind my kids. You know, my kids are good. I don't mind them. Uh-huh. And I looked at her. I said, Mom, that's okay, because we don't mind you either. And I guess that was the start of it, where, you know, just looking for those funny moments and in conversation and everything. And I don't consider myself a comedian per se, as, you know, in the typical sense of, you know, the stand-up comedian who has the prepared jokes, who has it written down and rehearsed, and I can spout out of a joke right off the bat.
6: Right.
7: It is more, you know, because of the business I'm in with improvisation, it's more situational. It's more, mm-hmm. you know, being in the moment and those moments where you're just hanging out with friends. And that's been what I've been doing my whole life. I mean, oddly enough, it's what we've all been doing.
6: Yeah.
7: You know, all our lives. We hang out with people, and in social situations, something funny is there, you say it, and everybody laughs. And that doesn't, you know, necessarily mean you're going to grow up and be a comedian. You're just funny, and these situations are funny. And I've been able to, you know, step a little further into making a career out of just social situations of laughing and having a good time. And so, but to answer your question properly, I suppose 15 years ago, this is definitely not something I say I fell into it. I stepped into it, so to speak. I went and saw an improv group called the Oxymorons. Uh-huh. And they did improvisation. It was an all-ages, family-friendly show, which appealed to me. I was on a double date, and I loved it. I fell in love with it. I was just like, this is me. I love it. I want to make stuff up. I just want to have fun, and it looks fun. The very next week, I brought 38 of my closest friends to see this clean improv show, this clean comedy show, which I couldn't believe. Uh-huh. And that started the ball. I started taking classes, started directing shows, performing shows, and then directing them, and quit my job at Bank One, and
6: really?
7: I was repossessing cars.
6: Oh.
7: If you believe that.
6: There's probably some comedy in that.
7: Yes, I can tell you stories. But I quit my job and became the assistant producer under Louis Anthony Russo. And when he passed away at the end of 2000, the business, so to speak, kind of fell in my lap. And we've been doing that ever since, my wife and I. So
6: that's great.
7: Yeah.
6: You know what I love is the fact that you talk about improv as opposed to prepared comedy.
7: Right.
6: The great thing about that is that you're pulling from situations in life that are just there, but you're seeing them, the side of them that is just funny, you know?
7: Yeah.
6: And I know so many times I've said to my wife when we're in a situation that's just not going good, and you've got to say, well, 10 years down the road, we're going to look back on this and laugh.
7: Right. Yeah, exactly. So why wait 10 years from now? Let's laugh about this right now. Yeah. I'll find myself, you know, now and again, you know, a serious situation, and you just, you know, come on, just laugh.
6: Yeah.
7: You know, not to get too personal, but my wife just did that, you know, just recently. She just got up in my face and just started laughing. Really? Is this really happening? I was like, oh, okay, there it is. All right, let it go. All right, you know, if life is serious, let's laugh about it.
6: Yeah.
7: So my wife also keeps me in check at times.
6: That's good.
7: So, yeah. She's a good woman. She's
6: Thank
7: a good
6: goodness
7: woman.
6: For wives.
7: Yeah.
6: Jeff, were you raised in the LDS Church?
7: Funny you should ask.
6: Okay. No. Tell us the story.
7: It is an interesting story because my parents were married in the church and I was born in the covenant.
6: Mm-hmm.
7: However, through divorce and remarriages and all of that, I oddly enough grew up in and out of the church. And so I wasn't baptized at 8. I think it was 10 or 11
6: uh-huh.
7: or 12. I've lost track. I don't remember. But it's been kind of off and on and in and out of the church. But I was the only one to go on my mission in my family. And
6: where did you go?
7: I served in Seattle, Washington.
6: Oh, okay.
7: When I left on my mission, my family was all involved. My mother and my stepdad spoke at my farewell. It was back when we did farewells.
6: Uh-huh.
7: And my sister sang, and my brother said the prayer, and everybody was involved. And when I went on my mission, my family decided they were done.
6: Mm-hmm.
7: And so they all left, ended up leaving the church, and I was on my mission during that time. And I wanted to go home. I felt like everything about my family's, you know, being connected and grounded in the church, riding on my shoulders.
6: Mm-hmm.
7: And so, I actually asked my mission president if I could go home. And his first answer was, of course, you know, it's your life. You know, you do whatever you want.
6: Right.
7: But before, you know, I really give you that okay, I want you to go to the temple. I want you to pray about it. Make sure that this is the right answer for you. I went in and prayed about it. Do I need to go home? And clear as day, the answer was, Elder Rawls, if you take care of my family, I'll take care of yours. And that was a really, really great answer for me because I knew at that moment, I can't go home and make my family go to church. Mm-hmm. I can't go home and, you know, grab them by the hand and force them to go to church for the exact same reason that my mission president couldn't force me to stay there. We all have our choices. And
6: yeah.
7: So that moment really was an incredible defining moment as to why I'm still in the church rather than following the ways that my family went. And I love them. They're still not members of the church. They've gone this way and that. But I still have a testimony
6: mm-hmm.
7: that God is taking care of my family.
6: Yeah,
7: I've got no doubt about that. They're all taken care of in their own respective ways. They've got their happiness and they're living their life. So, and I've also got faith that
6: absolutely
7: things change in life.
6: Yeah.
7: So,
6: well, and you're being a great example to them. That's awesome.
7: So there it is. I was in and out, and now I'm in. I'm in.
6: You're in pretty solid too. You've been an assistant director at the Easter Pageant for many, many years, and had a great influence on many people through doing that. And you were also in the Easter Pageant for many years as well.
7: I've been involved with the Macy Easter Pageant for 15 years now.
6: Mm-hmm.
7: My first year, I was a temple guard. I stood on the stage with a spear in my hand and a smile on my face. That's all that I did. Second year, I was James, one of the apostles. Uh-huh. And then the next 3 years, I played the part of Judas, which was a very, very unique experience, playing the antagonist of the story.
6: Yeah. What were your thoughts
7: Judas
6: about
7: Christ.
6: That? 3 years
7: know,
6: doing that.
7: Three years.
6: Some experiences.
7: As an actor.
6: Mm-hmm.
7: It was one of the most compelling, challenging, and rewarding roles I could ever play.
6: Mm-hmm.
7: On a spiritual level, especially playing that person who, in your face, bold-facedly, you know, betrays
6: yeah.
7: the Savior. And every night, and I know that it's acting, you know, and we're portraying and all that, but there is a little something to be said that you know, to look into the Savior's eyes and to boldly betray him on a nightly basis, you know, it was challenging.
6: Yeah.
7: It was very challenging. It was one of those introspective moments where, you know, what am I doing in my daily life mm. that may or may not be in your face betraying the Savior. During that time, there's questions like, you know, he's asking me to pray every single day. He's asking me to forgive. He's asking me, you know, to follow the commandments and do all these things. Some of the great, you know, the big ones, the top 10, you know, of course I'm not out there murdering or anything like that, but what are the little things that he's asking me to do that I in turn am knowing that I am not following what you're asking me to do, in the which I'm betraying him, so to speak. And so that was a nice little introspective moment there where, you know, I kind of recommit.
6: Kind of your own, kind of a self-interview.
7: Absolutely.
6: You know, after playing that part.
7: Wow. Yeah, absolutely. So it was challenging. And I loved it. I loved it. I'd do it again. And yet it was a spiritually challenging time.
6: Yeah.
7: So.
6: Oh, wow.
7: Yeah.
6: You're listening to Why I Believe on the Mormon channel of The Church of Jesus Christ of Latter-day Saints. And our guest today here with us is Jeff Rawls, who is in Arizona, owns a comedy club. I guess you could call it an improv club, which does great comedy, clean, family-friendly comedy. In fact, you were just commenting just before our program that the temple president or one of the temple presidency members, his wife was at your show the other night.
7: just the other night. The visitor center presidency, president and his wife and family came out to see a show. And that is one of the benefits of the business is that we get to meet a lot of church leaders, bishops and stake presidents, but not only from our church, from numerous churches where they feel very confident in coming to a comedy club, a comedy show, and not feeling offended, not feeling like, am I going to need to walk out of here or plug my ears or, oh, why do they have to say that or why, you know?
6: Yeah. Why do they have to be so edgy?
7: Edgy,
6: there's other things that are funny.
7: Everyone thinks they've got to be edgy to be funny.
6: Yeah.
7: That's just the world really feels that. And there's a couple of groups. I know there's some groups in Utah. Mm-hmm. That, you know, definitely keep it clean. Outside of Utah, there's not really a whole bunch of those because we're living in the world.
6: Yeah.
7: And so you have to participate of the world in order to draw in a crowd. Maybe it's, you know, the selling alcohol or the what's called blue comedy, and that's where you go for those off-color jokes or you use the unclean humor and off-color topics. Now, I also teach classes. I teach people how to be funny, which sometimes it's easier than others.
6: How does that work? I mean, what do you teach somebody who wants to be funny?
7: You know,
6: to make people laugh.
7: Yeah, you know? Right off the bat, my first class, I say, I don't want you to be funny. I want you to try to be funny. You know, stop. I want you to step away from the comedy. Mm-hmm. And I want you to just follow the fundamentals of improvisation, which there's a lot of rules and guidelines to, that as you're aware of those. If you'll follow those, it actually, the payoff and the reward is that the funny, the comedy will happen. Going back to the conversation about, you know, when you're just hanging out with friends, well, are you trying to force the funny? Are you trying to prepare jokes? Or are you just in that situation where you say something, I find something funny, so I'll say it, and we all laugh? Well, that's because you're not focused on trying to be funny, but you're letting the comedy happen. And so as we capitalize that on that within our classes, that then translates onto the stage as well. When you start putting an audience in front of you and, oh no, what do I do? Just relax and just have fun, and the funny will happen.
6: Oh, you know, it seems like it would be really challenging to... You know, because in improv, you are feeding off each other.
7: Yes.
6: You know, and you could get something thrown at you that is way out in left field, and you've got to come back with something else, you know.
7: Right.
6: How do you do that?
7: You know, it's, again...
6: You probably can't teach us in the next 5 minutes.
7: Well, let's take a 12-week course, personal. 3 hours each. Yeah. It all boils down to one key fundamental rule, and that is listening. It really is listening, and that's what, I mean, you and I are doing this to each other right now. We're listening, and so we're having a conversation. Mm-hmm. What I'm saying is inspiring you, and you, in turn, say something that inspires me. Mm-hmm. And so that's what conversations are. We're listening to each other and responding. And so you want to strip away all the other rules. That's what I want you to do, is let's do improv. Just listen to each other and have a conversation. Wow. When you start adding some of the other fundamentals, like agreeing and adding information, and choosing a character with point of view and so forth, now you can start getting into the performance aspect of it. Mm. And it's interesting, as I've found that a lot of the fundamentals of improvisation really are fundamentals of life. Mm-hmm. How important is it for us to be listening to each other? Mm-hmm. How important is it for us to be supporting each other's ideas? How important is it for us to have a strong point of view and to know what it is that we believe, what it is that as to, you know, your opinions about certain things? Mm. I think that we as members of the church know exactly what I'm talking about when it comes to our standards. You know, what is your point of view? Do you or don't you? You know, and to choose a point of view and stay with it. Mm-hmm. Also, that support of each other, you know, agreeing with each other. I support you and your ideas and building that teamwork.
6: Yeah.
7: And one of the things that I teach, especially to my to the youth, is working together as a team. And like you said, you know, that it is, you're bouncing ideas off of each other.
6: Yeah.
7: Stand up, you're just all by yourself and creating your own. But improv, we're working together. And mm-hmm. Sometimes we feel, and especially when I'm dealing with teenagers, we feel that I've got to carry this whole scene. I got to be funny. I've got to do everything by myself. Uh-huh. When you slow things down, look, this person across from you is here to inspire you. And now you have a team.
6: Yeah.
7: And as you translate that to more on the spiritual side, when I teach firesides and whatnot, we forget that we have a really solid team with us. We've got a great team. Our parents, as we get older, our spouse, mm-hmm. our family, our bishop, our home teachers.
6: Yeah.
7: God, Jesus Christ, the Holy Ghost. I mean, how many people really are on our team to get through this life, this improv we call life? You know what I mean?
6: That's a great point.
7: So yeah. So when you look at it that way, it's like, okay, wow, we can get through life better, easier, faster. Not faster, you don't want to get through life faster, right? You know, but we can get through this life a lot easier as we support each other, as we work together as a team, as we listen and respond to each other and give that support, knowing that there are times when I may be struggling for this, that, or another thing, but that you're on my team and you're going to be there to back me up and get I got your back kind of a thing.
6: Exactly. So. You know, I was thinking when you were talking earlier about listening as one of the key fundamental principles of improv. Listening seems to be one of the key fundamental principles of a bishop's interview.
7: Absolutely.
6: You know, that's where real magic happens, is when you know somebody is really listening to you. You know, it's beautiful.
7: I'd like to go a little bit deeper with that, because mm-hmm. what I teach is more than just that surface listening. It's what you're talking about. Mm-hmm. It's not, you know, we listen in a number of different ways. When we hear the word listening, we automatically listen. We think about listening with our ears. Mm-hmm. However, there's a number of ways to listen. We listen with our eyes. You know, there is what's called body language. Mm-hmm. How is this person, you know, what are they conveying non-verbally? And as I listen with my eyes, you know, I can see that somebody's down, somebody's hurt, somebody's in love, somebody's happy. I could see all of that mm-hmm. without them even opening their mouth and saying anything.
6: Yeah.
7: And when you take it even deeper than that, listening with your emotion or listening with your heart, well, now that's where, you know, like you said, the bishop comes in and the Relief Society is really, really good at that. You know, listening with their heart and listening with their emotion. Yeah. And when you listen, I call it hyper listening. When you listen more than just your ears, but you start adding in that, you know, listening with your eyes and listening with your understanding or with mm-hmm. your emotions. Well, now you've got care, love, you know, concern, compassion, all of that mm-hmm. playing into what are you saying to me? And as you translate that to the stage, well, now we can, you know, jump to conclusions and make, you know, funny out of it.
6: Right.
7: On a spiritual level, there are some people who are screaming with their mouth closed. Mm-hmm. And
6: they just want somebody to notice that.
7: They do. They do. They mm-hmm. want somebody to see that. And so, again, yeah. I just believe that the fundamentals of improv are things of life.
6: Yeah, you know? They are.
7: So
6: that's an incredible parallel. It really is. Yeah. Going back to your experience as a director now in the Easter Pageant, we talked about you acting. You have, let's talk about some of your acting, and then let's get back to the Easter Pageant. But you're not just an improv guy, you are an actor.
7: Yeah.
6: You've done some acting in different scenarios. Share what you've done.
7: Well, I've done over 30 commercials, most of them here locally in Arizona. Uh-huh. Everything from Honda, Ashley Furniture, Cox Cable, Blue Diamond Almonds on a national level. Probably my, if you ask my mom what my greatest accomplishment is, she'll say, oh, my son was on America's Most Wanted. Mom, don't say that.
6: Which profile? Were you that little side shot?
7: That's right. Like, Mom, when you tell people I've been on America's Most Wanted, you have to clarify. So it was a reenactment. So.
6: Okay. So, a dramatization.
7: Yeah, that's right. That's right. But yeah, no, I mean, right now you can see me at the Visitor Center in San Diego at the Mormon Battalion Visitor Center.
6: Oh, the new Visitor Center.
7: Yeah,
6: that's great.
7: Quite a part in that. a lot of independent films, commercials,
6: that's
7: things
6: great.
7: Like that. So, yeah.
6: That's great. Well, wish the best to you in all of your ventures.
7: Oh, thank you. You know, I appreciate that. You know, my love right now really is teaching and directing and teaching people about improvisation and about acting and directing our shows and things like that. And I've got such a passion for it. I love to see what people do with the information that they're given and just to see what they can accomplish with newfound knowledge. Mm-hmm. You know, people think, you know, hey, I'll take an improv class. That just means I'm going to walk in and all I got to do is just make stuff up. Well, when you start changing their way of thinking, it changes also to their daily life. And I'll tell you a big one for us, because we keep it clean, because we are that all ages friendly. The big one, I think that the biggest challenge, the biggest hurdle that many of my students come in that they have to overcome is taking the Lord's name in vain. That seems to be in society. It just seems to be an expletive that is so common. Mm-hmm. Nobody's offended.
6: It's very taken for granted.
7: You can spout it out and nobody does anything about it. Mm-hmm. Day one, my name is Jeff. Here's some rules of our theater.
6: Oh, really?
7: I will correct you when you take the Lord's name in vain. And so I'm constantly correcting. By the end of the 12-week course, either they are offended by the fact that I'm taking something from them that is a crutch, or they start to see that it is a crutch and that, you know, you can choose other words. You can change your perspective and not have to go for the unclean, the dirty, the foul, the lewd, the crude, as well as even on a level that nobody thinks about, how many people are you offending by taking the Lord's name in vain? And I promise them that there are people in our audience, such as, you know, the Visitor Center, elder and sister, that will be offended. I guarantee it, because I'm offended. Mm. My wife is offended. Many of our troop members are offended when that comes. And we have gotten complaints that when just by chance it slips out, we've got the complaints. Well, we hear about it. We hear about it. Absolutely. And it hurts. You know, it's one of those, I don't want to offend anybody on that level. More importantly, I don't want to offend my Savior and my God.
6: Mm-hmm. So. You know, it seems when you can get a person to stretch beyond those habits, that even they, if they're involved in improv and that kind of thing, will begin to see a different way of looking at life and situations in life. Because there's, you know, they may be grown up in that. Those are habits. That's how they look at things,
7: right,
6: you know.
7: Right.
6: So they challenge themselves, and they grow through accepting your challenge.
7: One of our heathens, no.
6: Ex-heathens.
7: One of our performers is agnostic, or atheist, you know, whatever. He just, I don't believe, period, end of story. Don't talk to me. He just moved recently, and he said, you know, Jeff, this has been my church, because I don't get this anywhere else. Everywhere else out in the world, you know, there is a lot of garbage, but this place, there's something unique about it.
6: That's wonderful.
7: At that time, told him, hey, this is what it is. Look into it when you're out there.
6: Yeah, you've planted the seed.
7: I'll send some friends over to your house who will tell you. They'll bring church to your house.
6: They'll make it easy for you.
7: That's right.
6: Just a reminder, you're listening to Why I Believe on the Mormon channel of The Church of Jesus Christ of Latter-day Saints. And our guest today here on Why I Believe is Jeff Rawls from Arizona, who owns a comedy club, a clean comedy club, an improv club. Do you prefer to call it an improv club over a comedy club?
7: Or? It's an improv theater.
6: Improv theater.
7: Yeah.
6: Okay.
7: Yeah. That's the most accurate.
6: Okay.
7: Yeah. It's not a club because we don't serve alcohol.
6: Okay. You
7: know,
6: that's good.
7: I don't know if that defines a club or not, but, you know, that really is, it is a theater because you will see skits and, you know, acted out plays, all of it improvised, but it is more theater than like a stand-up club where you get one person.
6: Yeah. So. You know, Jeff, I'd like to explore your thoughts about putting a smile on somebody's face. There's a wide range of where that can happen. President Monson, who we all know, goes to visit nursing homes, puts a smile on people's face, and you do the same through improv. Talk about the satisfaction that you get from that.
7: I could tell you dozens of stories, hundreds of stories. Just last night, we had a lady, four sisters, three of them were in from Philadelphia, came to visit their sister out here in Arizona. And the reason why they came out was because their sister, one of the sisters, is dealing with cancer. And they wanted to get out and laugh. And what the Arizona sister said, hey, you've got to come to this place. After the show, we had interviewed them and did a little skit, not knowing about the sister with cancer. We interviewed one of the sisters and did a little skit about her and had fun with it. At the end of the show, she came up and said, hey, here's the reason why we're here, and you guys made our night. This was perfect for her. This was perfect for us. This is exactly what we all needed. That makes it worth it. That even if just for a moment she forgot about the garbage going on out in the world, right? I told you, I'm loving the direction. I'm loving the teaching and all that, because that really is an aspect that I love to observe. I love to sit in the back and just watch the people laugh and have a good time and not knowing their stories, but I know there's people out there with that.
6: Yeah, everyone's
7: got issues.
6: It's therapeutic. It's therapeutic for so many people.
7: There is a movement of laughter therapy. It's been around for a while and it's becoming more and more prominent. Laughter therapy for that exact reasons. Laughter dieting, laughter exercising hasn't really taken off because I think you only burn like 1.5 calories every 5 minutes.
6: Sounds like a lot of fun.
7: But you try to lose weight by
6: I'm gonna go out and exercise now.
7: You're gonna lose, you know, you're gonna burn off 20 calories if you come and watch our show. But you'll probably put it on with our popcorn and candy. So
6: that's great.
7: I love to make people laugh. And that was my big challenge, you know, growing up, was I love to make my mother laugh. You know, just to hear her laugh was very rewarding to me. And so that is where it all started.
6: That's great. Again, going back to the Easter pageant, I know we've returned to the Easter pageant, but we somehow go to the other things because they're so interesting. But as an assistant director at the Easter pageant, you've had many opportunities to teach acting to a cast of 450 or so. You're working with them to convey certain messages that are important, that are spiritual. Talk about your experiences in there and how that has influenced your life. And some of the experiences of how it's influenced other people who you've heard stories of.
7: You know, working with the cast, I can't think of any of them who I haven't gotten to know that I wish that wasn't the case. Mm-hmm. Every member of the cast has been incredible, and for 10 years of, you know, working with them and directing them and so forth, all of them are so very, very willing to do. We want this to be the best. What mm-hmm. do you want us to do? And they're very coachable, very directable, very willing to, you know, to, because they know that this is the Lord's work. This isn't my work. It's not mm-hmm. the director's work. This is the Lord's work. And yeah. that we're just tools of presenting a message about our Savior.
8: Yeah.
7: And so they absolutely, tell me where to go. What do you want me to do? What do you yeah. want me to say? How do you want me to say it? I want to do my absolute best. Uh-huh. And it's really nice to see that they have that love and that passion for wanting to do their best. And, yeah. and so it actually makes it very, very easy. Very easy to work with them.
6: So. You know, Jeff, you should share, while we're on this topic, about what the cast members in the Easter pageant are required to do, what their sacrifice is. Because it's, you know, the pageant itself is about 10 days long. Yeah. But what goes on before that, that families, you know, because a lot of these are full families who are involved as cast members in the Easter pageant. What do they do? Where does it all start?
7: Basically, they give up a month of time mm-hmm. in the evenings and weekends, and when I say weekend, Saturday, because you know we don't do this on Sunday.
6: Right.
7: Weekdays and Saturday of, you know, devoting your life to the Easter pageant. That the time frame that you're on the grounds, that you're rehearsing. We've got, you know, 3 weeks of rehearsing and 2 weeks of performances, and we need every single person to be there. Mm-hmm. And it sounds, you know, odd, but, you know, 400 members of the cast, we need every single one of them mm-hmm. because each one of them, you know, plays a very important part. If nothing else, a smile from the multitude, mm-hmm. That extra person there that kind of puts the wow factor of, this is a lot of people bearing testimony, singing, "I Know He Lives." Mm-hmm. And, you know, just that one or two or dozen extra voices is that much more powerful. And so every single one of them commits all the time. In fact, a lot of people give up because it's, you know, Easter pageant. Easter is, you know, follows spring break.
8: Right.
7: So they give up spring break because yeah. most of the time, in all my years, I think every time, spring break has fallen during one of the weeks of our rehearsals. Mm-hmm. And so many families give that up.
6: Yeah.
7: And they don't go out go on vacation. They stay, they have rehearsals and present this yeah. wonderful message. So sacrifice, they do sacrifice a lot. Some of the kids, in order to be in it, you know, have to give up other things because we need them there. Mm-hmm. And, you know, soccer practices, violin lessons and recitals and everything, are put on pause while they yeah. do this presentation.
6: And, they'll bring their homework. They'll bring the homework and they'll do it during the breaks when they're not on stage.
7: Yeah,
6: it's a whole family experience.
7: I am amazed at the sacrifices that everybody makes. Mm-hmm. Some of them, you know, they travel daily up from Tucson. Mm-hmm. You know, that's what, an hour and a half drive, 2 hour
6: yeah.
7: drive, whatever.
6: Yeah.
7: An hour and a half, and back and forth every day, mm-hmm. just so they could be in the Easter pageant. We've had people from Flagstaff. We've had some people fly in, you know, and move here or stay here from Utah for the month just to be a part of it. And so, mm-hmm.
6: You've got families who aren't even members of the church who are.
7: We do. We've got cast members who audition. Maybe they've got a friend or something, or they came and watched it a previous year and says, "Hey, I know I'm not a member of your church, but I'd like to participate." And we've put them in.
6: That's great.
7: So I would like to tell a story. You had asked a question earlier about share some of the experiences. And one of those experiences, a few years back, we had some protesters mm-hmm. out on the corner.
6: Right.
7: You know, with their banners and shouting and hooting and hollering of all the things we're doing wrong.
6: Yeah.
7: And one of the gentlemen that was asked by his congregation to come out and protest. He did. He stood out there and did his thing as his church directed. And then he was supposed to stick around and wait until after it was done to do the same thing, and mm-hmm. which meant he had to stay and watch the presentation. And he did. And the whole time he thought to himself, really? I don't see anything that I'm being taught about this religion. I'm not seeing any of it. In fact, quite the contrary. I'm feeling the Spirit. This mm-hmm. is a message that I believe because it is a message of the Savior. It is a message of his atonement and his resurrection and his life. And so that touched his heart to the point that he met with the missionaries. Ended up getting baptized and was a member of our cast the very next year.
6: My family was in it that year. Yeah, he was the member of the cast. Yeah. And I remember hearing him tell that story.
7: That is,
6: and it was incredible.
7: Amazing. It's amazing. Yeah.
6: Anybody with ears to hear, that the message is there for them to hear.
7: But it's more than ears, isn't it? It's listening with your heart. It's listening with your understanding. And I know that that's what he did.
6: Yeah, that's true. That was a special experience to hear his story and see his family involved in the pageant.
7: Yeah.
6: That was great.
7: Yeah. I'll tell you a funny story.
6: Please.
7: I think it was the first year that I played Judas. There was a young girl who was going through chemotherapy and was very sick, but her grandmother took her here to watch the Easter pageant, and mm-hmm. and I got to meet her beforehand, and I told her, hey, look for me, and as I was playing Judas, I'll be here and doing that, and then afterwards, I went looking for her, but she found me. She walked straight up to me and kicked me in the shin. I'm like, what was that for? She goes, you hurt my Jesus. So. Out of the mouth of babes.
6: Yeah.
7: It was an interesting because she got it.
6: You must have played the part well.
7: I came to find out that she actually went and did that to all of like the Roman soldiers and everything. She was very upset as to how we treated Jesus. And so.
6: That's really a great story.
7: I think we could all benefit from having that attitude,
6: stop
7: people from the blaspheme that's going on out in the world.
6: Yeah. There's a lot of people that come to the pageant.
7: There are.
6: I think Nancy Waddell, who was on this program, mentioned that there were about 120,000 that show up in about a 10-day period.
7: Yes.
6: Is that correct?
7: I don't count.
6: Yeah, thank
7: one,
6: goodness.
7: Two, three, four, five. I'd count my twos though if I had to. But yeah, the grounds are full. They're full.
6: Yeah, it's an incredible sight. Well, that's great. Well, just want to remind you, you're listening to Why I Believe on the Mormon Channel of the Church of Jesus Christ of Latter-day Saints, and our guest today is Jeff Rawls, who is an Arizona native. Lives here in Mesa, Arizona, and has an improv theater here close to Scottsdale, right? Between Tempe and Scottsdale.
7: Yeah,
6: it's in Scottsdale.
7: Scottsdale.
6: And so it's been great to hear your stories.
7: Oh, thank you.
6: And Jeff, as we've been talking, the question has come up, who do you admire as being funny?
7: besides my wife?
6: Good answer.
7: I've got a lot of favorites. Many of them... are dead. I love Dick Van Dyke, Lucille Ball, all of Red Skelton. I mean, all of the old school comedians, they knew comedy and they were great at it, which is kind of leads me to another one that I admire, and that's that was President Hinckley. I mean, that man was funny. Mm-hmm.
6: A great sense of humor.
7: Great sense of humor.
6: Yeah.
7: Incredible. And I think a lot of that is from that era, of mm-hmm. knowing the right humor. It didn't have to be what we hear today.
6: Mm-hmm.
7: And the reason why I admire him is he's got a great balance which is very, very difficult to find.
4: Mm-hmm.
7: You know, when is it right to be funny? When is it right, you know, when is it wrong time to be funny?
4: Mm-hmm.
7: And, you know, especially in a church situation, you know, from the pulpit, you know, do you, you know, is this a time to be the stand-up comedian? Or,
4: yeah.
7: Or are you here to, you know, touch people's hearts? And I believe that that there is a, you know, comedy and humor can be used as a tool to open up the heart, to open up the mind, so that the seriousness can come in.